0: The agency needs more support.
1: If we have an investigation right now, we've reached those thresholds, having followed the dollar means that we can do things that we can't currently do. So that's great. But with that, we need the suite of reforms so that we can solve the problem we currently have. Follow the dollar is just one part of the solution. And we also need the money to do it.
0: The Premier has again urged state school teachers not to go on strike as a drawn-out fight continues over pay and conditions. Last week, thousands of public school educators took industrial action for the second time after rejecting the government's latest wage offer. The Australian Education Union is considering its next steps, but some factions are vowing to strike for a third time next week if a new deal isn't on the table soon. Ben Carroll says the government's current offer would be the biggest public sector agreement in Victoria's history.
2: This is $5 billion over 4 years in wages and conditions to make our teachers and our education support staff the highest paid in the nation with the best conditions.
0: Troops in Japan are flying and shipping in relief to the country's southwest following a major earthquake that's killed at least 13 people. Natalie Whiting has more.
3: There is, you know, a real sense of urgency about things as they try to reach people who are still unaccounted for. So there are still people trapped. And we've had members of Japan's self-defence force, firefighters, specialist police all out there sort of trying to remove debris and get in there. But at least 13 people have died and many others are injured. We know at least six are being listed as being in cardiac arrest. So there are concerns that we could see that death toll rise.
0: The Pacific nation of Nauru has officially changed its name. The Nauruan Parliament has signed off on a constitutional amendment to rename the country Nauero after the proposal was initially tabled by President David Adenang in January. The president says the change seeks to more faithfully honour the nation's heritage, language and identity. And Australia's netballers have continued their winning start to the Commonwealth Games gold medal defence, defeating South Africa 57-47 in Glasgow. To the weather, there's a strong wind warning for the east Gippsland coast. For the state, a cold day with isolated showers near and south of the ranges, more frequent at times about the coast. Morning frost and fog patches in the south. Light snow flurries possible above 1,200 metres. For Melbourne, cloudy, a medium chance of showers becoming less likely this morning, a top today of 13 degrees. Tomorrow, partly cloudy, 13 as well. Saturday, mostly sunny, 17. Right now, it's 10 degrees in the city. ABC News.
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5: On ABC Radio Victoria, you're with Nick Healy.
6: And a very good morning to you. It is 5 minutes past 10. It's Thursday morning. After 10:30, some live music. Diesel himself, Mark Lazzott, as I said, he's about to get on the road in a couple of weeks' time, but a tour that'll take him right around some big parts of regional Victoria. He's going to play us a bit of live music, chat about some of the music that's been really important to him. Start of the morning talking about kids participating in community sport and what happens when parents, when other adults are taking it all a bit too far on the sideline. I've had it described to me as white line fever when it comes to footy, but as Cameron French from the Australian Sports Commission said, this is across all sport. You can't just pin the blame on football for this one. What happens is we see kids dropping out. They don't get any of the benefits of participating in the sport. And I've been asking you, what do you see? How do you make sure that we don't have issues like this? Pam's on the line. Pam, good morning to you.
7: Good morning to you, Nick.
6: Pam, what have you been thinking while we've been talking about sort of poor behaviour from adults at sport?
7: Well, I've been involved in junior sport, tennis and netball for over 40 years. It's a lot to do with the club culture and how you manage the parents and talking to the children and talking to the parents.
6: So it's about taking a bit of a step to make sure that people understand what standards are going to be acceptable and what aren't.
7: Yes, that's exactly right. And that's what happens at our club, what's acceptable and what's not. And Yeah, and it's just getting around the kids and talking to them and looking after their well-being, and it helps a lot.
6: And Pam, do you see that work? You see the kids come through with the full benefit of playing sport and actually enjoying themselves?
7: Yes, I do, because the kids will come up and tell you whether they thought they played well or they didn't, or how they can improve, and you just got to ask them all the time, and you know, it's about having fun, and it's social, and you got to make it a community thing. You just can't make it about the kids and the parents. So they've got to understand that the kids have got to enjoy themselves. It's not all about winning. It's about developing them and enjoying yourself. That's what it's about.
6: Pam, I think that's a really good attitude to have. I'm glad to hear some stories of clubs and communities have made this work well. Pam, I think pointing out very much like what we heard from Cameron before, that you've got to put the participant front and centre. Make sure the kids are enjoying themselves. Cheryl's on the line as well. Cheryl, good morning to you.
8: Good morning, Nick.
6: What have you been thinking?
8: Well, I've been I've been out in sport with the kids for many, many years. I've got five sons and tons of grandchildren and great-grandchildren. What I've really noticed, and I'm going back for a long time ago, a good 50 years ago, there was very bad parent behaviour in sport then. I've seen parents of two teams come out on a basketball team for under-10s fighting each other.
6: Oh.
8: And that's a fact. That was in Footscray, actually. And I was amazed. So what I noticed, I've been associated with little athletics and football with the kids mainly. And what I noticed, if we had any problems with any parents, when we thought it was big, we involved that parent in the club to learn what you really need to do. And I found it really helped. I could give there was a gentleman many, many years ago say, my child's not getting the right timekeeping, blah, blah, blah, and he's going off his head, you know. We told him to come to the meeting and that, and we explained that we're all parents and we, you know, the timekeeping sometimes could be out, which is natural in those days, and we would like him to do some timekeeping. We found out that person was one of the better people than from our club at that particular time. My idea with bad behaviour parenting is to get them involved on the other side of things, and quite often it does work out a lot better.
6: Cheryl, that's an incredible technique, and I really like that too. I think someone was saying a bit earlier, you know, make sure that they understand how difficult that job is, but stop complaining about it. Come in and make a change with it. We'll park this for a moment, but I'm happy to keep taking some calls and texts on it. You know how to get in touch.
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6: Something I wanted to come back to, though, because I don't feel like it's getting the attention it deserves with everything else that's been happening when it comes to state politics. But earlier this week, Victorian Parliamentary Committee, looking into the 2026 summer fires, did actually table its report. And what they found was systemic shortcomings in the way the state did emergency response work. It made 80 recommendations around everything from CFA volunteer recruitment, resourcing for brigades, mental health support, even faster access to funds for individuals, community-based recovery. These were terrible fires at the start of the year. We all know that. One person died, 451 homes lost, over 1,000 outbuildings. I think we talked about 45,000 livestock deaths recorded. And all up, 440,000 hectares were burned, and more than 130,000 hectares in the Longwood fire alone. Now, of course, that is in the Euroa area. Annabelle Cleland, National Member for Euroa. Annabelle, very good morning to you.
9: Hey, Nick.
6: It is the end of July. I hate that I have to ask this, but is your area fully recovered? Is it all over and dusted and cleaned up?
9: A couple of days ago, I was walking through a house that was still like the fire tore through their property yesterday. It's full of asbestos. It was laying on the ground. The owner was living in a shed. We have a long, long road to recovery. And I think that when this report was tabled earlier this week. Obviously, there's a lot happening in state parliament, but it was admission of failure. Like, these are not just recommendations. These is a list of failures, because everyone who reads through this would understand that this is a core responsibility of a government, and it's a shame it's taken an inquiry to remind Labor of its responsibility in regional Victoria.
6: There is, as you say, a lot of findings all the way through. The recommendations are fairly strong, and there's a lot in there when it comes to how we change that resourcing and recruitment, which I imagine would be very much on your mind.
9: Huge. But, you know, one of the recommendations, 53, about modular housing, you know, prompt, it's such a shame that it takes an inquiry to remind a government of what was in its back door. Like, DECA units had modular housing in place, in storage, since Black Summer, and it's taken an inquiry to say to the Labor government, get it out and get people in homes. Like, we are on the downward slope out of winter, and we've got people who are mentally fragile right now. They are really, really struggling because they're living in insecure housing, in sheds, in shipping containers, in tents, in caravans that are not fit for our winters. And it's taken an inquiry for the government to say, hang on, there's a recommendations to promptly get the modular houses into our community. You know, I don't want to swear, but yeah, Sherlock, that's probably what you should be doing. Have a heart, act promptly. We're a state that's susceptible to natural disasters. We've gone through floods in 22, again the following January, bushfires. This is such a shame it's taken an inquiry to remind Labor of its responsibility to respond to after a disaster.
6: Well, here we are. We're staring down the line of what could be another early and difficult fire season. How quickly can we turn these around, some of these recommendations?
9: I think if the new Premier wants to flex his authority, he needs to adopt every recommendation immediately. We need to adopt some of this. You know, the fact that the CFA radios weren't working, the fact that the communications out of the ICC was so fractured, the fact that it took 4 months to commence the cleanup program that is still incomplete. And it had, in the inquiry, it reported that after 4 months, it had only just largely commenced. Contrast to Black Summer, when they had done 700 in that same period of cleaning up, and the fractured cleanup program, the recommendation for a universal cleanup program so it isn't so delayed. We're not just dealing with a human welfare crisis now. We've got an environmental crisis because of this dysfunctional response to the disaster. I've spoken to the minister's office to say, why have you dissolved that once strong one-stop shop where housing's in a different department? And I've called for rate relief for since day one. Allow these people to rebuild. Let them get back on their feet. And now it's a recommendation. I'm going to prosecute it harder, because we will have localities, Nick, that will be unable to rebuild if they don't get a helping hand and fast track. A lot of people who were insured, that insurance support runs out in about 12 months of temporary accommodation. We will have a homeless crisis then, or they'll have to sell their land and move somewhere else. While, you know, we have a lot of housing crisis across the state, we want them to rebuild. We need to motivate them to rebuild. And one of the recommendations is a rate relief and exemptions from the emergency services tax to give them that financial support to get back on their feet, because right now they're dealing with a deferral, and that's just debt.
6: That's recommendation 55 from memory, and again, that's how far the recommendations go, a significant amount of them. Speaking with Annabel Cleland, Nationals member for Euroa. Annabel, just roughly, how many people in your electorate are still displaced and waiting to rebuild?
9: More than 200 people lost their primary residence, my understanding, and my last count, speaking with some of our LGAs, was there was one modular home being erected in the Strathbogie LGA as of last week, I believe. That could be up to two. It is, will go down in history as the worst response to a disaster. It is incredibly dysfunctional. It's largely due to the fact that Emergency Recovery Victoria has gone through an amalgamation with Emergency Management Victoria, responsible of delivering this recovery. I think that the minister's way out of her depth. She hasn't got on the ground enough to understand. I've invited her there multiple times. The Deputy Commissioner for Recovery has avoided the Fireground region because of the policy she's implemented has been absolutely a huge failure. And the data speaks for itself. How come Black Summer, we're still learning in this inquiry that there were, you know, inadequate fuel reduction burns, slow modular housing distribution, and yet this time round it is way worse, that I'm having to walk through properties of individuals that are living amongst asbestos and debris and contamination that's in our water board now. We should know, we should be a well-oiled machine when it comes to responding to a bushfire. And I have to put it on the record, I'm so proud of our community, because a lot of these recommendations, like supporting our private operators when it comes to firefighting units, that came from our community. People spoke up when they were traumatised, when they were exhausted and they're grieving. They spoke up and said, let this not happen to another community. And they've written the blueprint of how we should respond in future disasters.
6: So I'll let you go in a second, Annabelle Cleland, but your call is now for the brand new Premier Ben Carroll to adopt every single one of these recommendations.
9: Absolutely. The next sitting in a fortnight, he should adopt these recommendations. Rate relief, we needed that yesterday. The Treasurer committed verbally to many people in our community that she would support that, and we have not heard anything. We need fast tracking of planning permits to allow people to get back onto their property and rebuild. And in terms of the communications and the exemptions from the emergency services tax, like, that should be his priority. If he has a heart and he cares and he wants to look like they care for regional Victoria, adopt 80 recommendations and look at the minority report, because the secondment challenges that our community experienced when we had volunteers operating blind because paid firefighters left the fire ground, that needs a review as well. We cannot put our volunteers back in a dangerous circumstance, which is what they experienced fighting the Longwood bushfire.
6: Annabelle Cleland, always good to catch up. I'm sure we'll do it again soon. And thank you. Annabelle is the Nationals member for Euroa, talking about the report that got tabled earlier this week, the parliamentary committee looking into those 2026 summer fires. They were devastating. Cleanup remains in place for many areas. And, of course, Longwood, particularly hard hit in Annabelle's area as well. 1-300-977-222.
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6: We have been talking about the intersection of community sport, kids' sport particularly, and when adults are maybe taking away a lot of the enjoyment out of it thanks to their behaviour and their attitude. Now, a lot of people saying this is something we see in our area. Did have a text in, call in earlier from someone saying, well, we've actually managed to turn that around a little bit, but it seems like it is a pervasive and complex problem. Sandy at Bendigo, good morning to you.
10: Good morning, Nick.
6: What were you sort of seeing over the years when it comes to this?
10: Oh, back in the 1970s, I was at a girls' secondary school, and I was just flabbergasted by the students who played weekend sport, because they spent the following week being totally distraught if they lost or unbearably triumphant if they won. And they expected me to care, which I didn't. And so I was constantly ostracised, and I really mean ostracised.
6: Wow.
10: And meanwhile, from the age of just 5, I'd been volunteering regularly at Puffing Billy and learnt real life skills that set me up for a fantastic career in life.
6: You think maybe we've got a bit too much focus on sport generally, do you, Sandy?
10: Well, in the 1970s, I'm sure it wasn't a new thing for people to be triumphant about winning sport.
6: No, I'm sure it wasn't.
10: It's always been there, and I have no problems with people loving sport. Just don't expect me to love it.
6: Sandy, good on you. Thank you. Sandy and Bendigo. We've got Jeff on the line from Sale as well. Jeff, good morning to you.
11: Good morning, Nick.
6: Have you seen this sort of behaviour we're talking about? Parents getting too involved, letting their own emotions and attitudes and anger take away what's meant to be fun for younger community members?
11: Exactly, Nick. I was a pony club instructor both in Queensland and Victoria.
6: Oof.
11: And I was at a instructor school in Queensland many, it was 40-odd years ago. And we were discussing what the various problems we had. And one of the other instructors said, oh, wouldn't it be lovely to be an instructor in an orphanage? No parents. And
6: Jeff, wow.
11: And, And that's stuck by me for 40-odd years. And I had sons playing football and that sort of thing. And you see this all the time, that the overbearing parent basically spoiling it for everybody, yes.
6: Jeff, it's really interesting because I know we've had Cameron French from Australian Sports Commission pointed out earlier, like, I think there's a tendency to think this is a problem for football. He said no, he's right across the sports. I've got to admit, I didn't imagine it was going to be like that for Pony Club.
11: Oh, very much so.
6: Wow.
11: I won't quote cases, but the three or four cases I came across that was... got to constitutional crisis within the club as to who should do what with whom, yeah.
6: Jeff, we might leave it there, but, mate, thank you very much, Jeff in Sale, with that hands-on experience. I will say, it was Pam who said we have turned it around. Pam, who was pointing out that it is about making sure that your club has the right culture, setting some very strict guidelines for what is acceptable and what is not. Another message on that says, I want to shout out my 9-year-old daughter's coach, who never says anything negative. The only thing that comes out of their mouth is something positive and encouragement. He sets an amazing vibe for the team. Kate, this is coming. I've been really interested to hear people's, experiences and reactions to community sport, kids sport, and what happens when parents are on the sideline, kind of taking away all of the fun. 1-300-977-222.
12: Are there any winners in the cost of living crisis? What's causing the algal bloom?
13: Questions. They've never been more important. So the one thing we'll never question is our duty to keep asking. ABC News, keep asking.
6: Now, I've got a story that might be a bit hard to hear. It is something that we are going to talk about, though, because RSPCA's Victoria's annual animal cruelty report, it's out today. And across this state... very sadly, there's been nearly 9,000 cruelty reports involving almost 60,000 animals, and that's in the last 12 months. And there has been a nearly 20% jump in the number of animals seized, and even more shockingly, maybe, an 80% increase in the number of reports related to hoarding in the last 2 years. Now, Liz Walker is the CEO of the RSPCA, and Liz, very good morning to you.
14: Good morning. Thanks for having me on.
6: What was the most alarming part of this report for you?
14: Oh, look, I think it's an ongoing story in Victoria around the pressure that people are under with caring for their animals. And it really highlights the complexity that our inspectorate are dealing with on a day-to-day basis around the pressures that people are feeling with caring for their animals. You know, whether it's... simple, relatively clear things like cost of living, I don't have enough money, through to mental illness, drug addiction, people being simply vulnerable. You know, they're in hospital, no one knows that they've got animals at home, or they're in jail and no one knows there's animals either. It's a really complex area. And one of the big drivers, of course, is education and helping people to understand how to care for their animals well.
6: Liz, when we talk about animals being seized, what sort of is the trigger point for something like that?
14: Yeah, so the trigger, our inspectors operate under the Prevention of Cruelty to Animals Act, so they have powers given to them by the Minister of Agriculture. The animals have to be, if they're seized, that means that they're at immediate risk and our inspectors can take them. But often most of the work our inspectors do is trying to help people, and often we'll get a surrender from people because people are feeling really desperate. It's a really complex space. People love their animals. We know that animals make our lives better. But when people suffer, their animals often do too, and some people get a bit stuck and they simply need help. So our inspectors try to help them, and we do have resources that we try to help with people with providing some food and some... even some veterinary care and what have you. But if it can't be helped, then one of two things will happen. The owner might surrender the animal, or the inspectors will say, enough's enough, we're taking that animal, and now we're going down a legal path.
6: Liz, I don't want this to devolve into a name and shame, but are there areas around Victoria where you've seen particular problems?
14: look, I think that, the issues with animal cruelty tend to follow issues where there are other social pressures and financial pressures. When we look at the, there are municipalities where we have actually had the most reports. Around the top five are Geelong, Casey, Wyndham, Hume and Melton. And then the number of where the municipalities where the most animals have come in, Melton, Casey, Mornington Peninsula, Hume and South Gippsland. So we really try and focus our work in that area to help the community to keep their animals well and to make sure that those animals get the care they need if the people can no longer care for them.
6: Particularly in those regional areas, and when we're talking about the cost of living pressures adding to some of this, I can imagine that when we're talking larger animals, particularly around horses, that's going to be a very difficult run for many people. Are you seeing numbers being surrendered in bigger figures?
14: Yeah, we are. The our inspectors are spending more time than ever in the regions and talking to people a lot about horses, and that's reflected in the numbers. So our seizure surrender numbers for horses are up by 10.5%. We took in 231 horses last year, even though the reports decreased. We're really grateful for people who report animal cruelty, and often horses are very visible as well. You know, the pressure the state is under with both cost of living, but what we're looking into with El Nino coming down at us, we're really worried about horse welfare in Victoria and the pressures that are going to be on people who are caring for them.
6: I'm speaking with Dr. Liz Walker, CEO of RSPCA Victoria. Their report into cruelty figures and some of the issues that their inspectors are seeing is out today. One of the things I noted, Liz, was that 80% increase in reports relating to hoarding. Can you just give me a sense of what that means in the RSPCA lexicon?
14: Yeah, look, these are really disturbing cases, and 80% increase over 2 years is you know, very concerning. That's up to 162 reports. These are high volumes of animals. They are living in really squalid and unsanitary conditions. Our inspectors have to go in with full PPE, often with ventilation devices because of the smell. They usually have inadequate food, water and veterinary care. And it's really, really disturbing. The number of animals in these properties can be in the hundreds.
6: That would be incredibly confronting for your inspectors.
14: It is. It is really confronting, and we spend a lot of time and effort making sure that we care for our, not only our frontline inspectors who are out there doing this really important work, but when those animals get back to to RSPCA, we've got really dedicated and expert veterinary teams, great nurses, and then our teams who work in the in our shelters. So many of these animals have complex problems. They need that veterinary treatment, nutritional support and safe shelter, and some of them have really long journeys and then require specialist, you know, specialised behavioural services as well. One indication is that in FY26, so last financial year, if we added up all the time that the inspector, the animals that we took in through our inspector, it would be 33 years of care.
6: I am a little speechless at that figure, Liz. I'm not going to lie to you on that. Very quickly, I know a few years ago there was a lot of concern about the welfare of some of these inspectors. Has that improved? Are there policies in place for their safety while getting out to do this work?
14: Yeah, that's a really important area of work for us, and thanks for asking. It is really tough work, and they're an amazing crew. We're transitioning to a model where our inspectorate attend in pairs so that their safety is prioritised. It's going to take us another year or two to do that. We've got 6 new probationary inspectors under training now. We do a lot of training and support and specialised psychological support for them. But we've also done things like we've given them stab-proof vests now, which is a sad reflection on our community, but super important that we do everything we can. They wear cameras. We're monitoring them back to base. Their safety is our utmost concern, and if they're ever worried about their safety, we instruct them not to enter a premises and we call the police. And we also work very closely with Victoria Police and other agencies to make sure animals get the support they need, but mostly our people stay safe.
6: Liz, I'm not going to lie, that's a lot more significant than I'd anticipated. Thank you for letting us know that situation. Before I do let you go, we're now talking about bird flu cases in numerous states. We are, yes, at the moment, shall I say, lucky, or at least waiting here in Victoria. Does the RSPCA have any advice out for people with birds in domestic situations at home?
14: Oh, yes. Well, we do. But I think what I'd say to the community is look at what Agriculture Victoria are communicating, because it is it's a really perilous time for our avian species, but also other species as well, marine mammals and also domestic animals like cats. So follow the instructions. People need to be vigilant. We need people to be watching out for sick birds, avoid contact with them, record it and report it. And when it comes to domestic animals, we want to make sure that cats and dogs and whatever you aren't predating on any sick bird life. That's a risk. And, of course, if you have domestic poultry and birds, taking action, looking at the government websites, but getting them undercover so that they are less likely to come into contact with wild birds who may, at some point in time, not yet, carrying the risk of avian influenza.
6: Liz, we'll leave it there, but thank you so much for your time this morning. Liz Walker, Dr. Liz Walker, my apologies, is the CEO of RSPCA Victoria. I'm a little genuinely shaken by the idea that their inspectors are now being issued with stab vests to make sure that they are safe while doing those inspections. Now, a text that came through and a couple of people saying, oh, I'm a bit worried about animals in this area. Someone saying you go around areas where someone might have 2 to 10 acres of land. They've got sheep in there to keep the grass down, but no one's really looking after those sheep. They end up getting fly blown and other diseases. I've seen this myself. Anyone with concerns about the welfare of animals is actually urged to make a report. You can go to rspcavic.org/who-to-call. That'll give you all the details that you need. I'm also just seeing a little bit of breaking news coming through suggesting that the H5 bird flu has been detected now in Victoria. ABC is reporting there'll be more to come. What we're seeing is that preliminary testing has indicated H5 bird flu found in a single greater crested tern that's been found in Portland. Now, further genetic testing is underway at the CSIRO's Australian Centre for Disease Preparedness in Geelong to formally confirm this result. If anything breaks before 11 o'clock, I'll let you know ASAP.
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6: And of course, for a lot of this morning, you and I have been chatting about parents behaving badly on sidelines during a kid's sport game. And came out of a conversation with Cameron French earlier. He's the General Manager of Participation at the Australian Sports Commission. Here's a little of what he said.
17: Yeah, off the back of COVID, what we have seen around kids and community sport is a real growth in negative sideline behaviour, and not just from parents, but from coaches, spectators and other people who are in and around kids sport. And I think what we've seen happen, and Luke's sort of mentioned it, is we've really normalised a lot of behaviours in and around kids' sport that just wouldn't be acceptable in any other form of life. But for some reason, when you go to a sporting event at a kids' sporting event at a field on a Saturday, you can yell out whatever you want and there's no repercussions and no one calls it out. So there's some lovely themes that Luke's spoken to about calling out poor behaviour and changing it to focus on the enjoyment of the participants rather than the performance of the participants.
6: I'm keen to, is this, we often think of this as a real footy thing. Is there one sport or is it across the board?
17: No, we hear stories from every sport, basically. You know, I think it's a growing concern for us at the Australian Sports Commission, because at the heart of it, you know, we want kids to have a great experience in sport, and we have a whole range of programs and activities. Our play well strategy is about making sure people have great experience. It's really hard to do that in an environment where you've got, you know, people calling out not just abuse, but also you know, directions and you know telling the kids what they should be doing while they're on the field. You know, we see parents going from end to end of a sporting field.

0: well to give feedback to their kids while they're playing. And I think, yeah, Luke used the term sucking the joy out of it. That's exactly what that does.
1: Now, Cameron was very clear. It's not just on one or two sports. It's across the board. Chris agrees. Parents' problem is across everything. I'm a qualified cycling commissaire, and for some years I did the handicapping for the junior cyclists. Every week, says Chris, abuse from parents because they always wanted their kid to win. I ended up stopping doing it. 1-300-977-222. We will take a break from all this in just a moment and listen to some live, incredible Australian music. I'll be chatting to Diesel himself straight after some very different Australian music. This is the Screaming Jets.

0: but I will never pass up an opportunity to play something good and Aussie. I can promise you that.
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0: In fact, on that very topic, Diesel, the man, not the thing that's going to cost us $2.50 very, very soon, in his many incarnations, he's been a fixture, a staple of the Australian music scene for over four decades. And very excitingly, a little bit later this year, he's off on a mammoth tour that'll take him right around some big parts of regional Victoria. He's also here right now. Good morning, mate. How are you?
3: Good day. How are you?
0: I'm really keen to have a big, long chat about this tour, about the work you've been doing, about everything you've seen in your time. But let's kick it off with a bit of music. What do you want to play for us?
3: Yeah. Let's do a little, because it's so cold outside right now. And I wrote this in Rome in the height of summer. So let's just think about Rome in the summer.
0: I'm on it.
3: And like, yeah, let's just like entertain that. The Villa Borghese, you know, the gardens behind the Spanish Steps. All come together.

0: Yes, baby. Ah, live music from Diesel. That is all come together. What was that? That was album number 3, wasn't it? Back about 94?
1: 95, yeah.
0: 95. Solid State Rhyme, I think, was the album.
1: Exactly. That's the one, yeah.
0: What was it like back then? What was life like for 1994, 1995, Diesel?
1: I can tell you I wanted wholeheartedly to record something in Australia because I'd made records LA and Memphis and London and, yeah, all over the place. But I just wanted to be at home then. My daughter was on the way and it was just, yeah, it was like, I want to be at home. And so I tapped into all the great Sydney studios. One of them, which I'm really glad I got to work with, was a place called Festival. Now, it's in Pyrmont here in Sydney, and something happened that really never should have happened. I'm going to get on my little soapbox.
0: Yeah, go for it.
1: But it really should be still running as a studio because so many incredible records were made there, from Jimmy Little to, you know, Midnight Oil to you name it. Like, and it was just had a classic feel about it. And now it's a Woolies. And now they have these plaques on the ground when you're pushing your trolley. I mean, it's almost token, you know, like, you know, through the vegetable section or whatever, there's a thing on the floor that says, Midnight Oil recorded here, as you're throwing your carrots into your basket. You know, it's like, what? That should have remained a studio. And if we had foresight, could have had actually done tours. Could have been like an attraction for people to come and pay homage, you know. I mean, we've got studios everywhere else in the world, like Stax and, you know, Sun Studios or Abbey Road. We could have had something of our own, but no. A Woolies supermarket's way more important.
0: Look, it's really interesting because all those ones you're mentioning, you go through anywhere like Nashville or something like that.
1: Yeah,
0: the studios
1: totally are
0: part of it, but we don't do that in Australia, no. Do we? We don't have any of that recognition of the history.
1: Yeah, I mean, this was, yeah, I mean, I was so happy to be working there because I'd heard such great things about it. And it was, yeah, it lived up to my expectations. It was like, yeah, this is world class. It feels really special. And if you really want to know something, a bit of folklore, yeah. I think Jimmy Barnes did his Heat record there, and they filled up the vocal booth with sand because I think they wanted to kind of give him a beach vibe.
0: Okay.
1: So they actually went and got some sand and filled it up and put sand in there. I think that there's a legend about Brian Wilson or the Beach Boys doing something similar, having a piano in a sand pit or something like that. But yeah, so there you go. But now it's, you push your trolley around it now.
0: Yeah, that is actually really a bit depressing. I'm really glad you got on your soapbox for that one.
1: I did.
0: To be honest. Had a few people message in, Jamie Mwadonga, saying, hey, love the Screaming Jets, they're grouse. No worries, Jamie, they are very grouse. But he said, did you know that Diesel and Chris Wilson did an album together? And of course, that was just a couple of years later, wasn't it? That was short,
1: yeah,
0: cool
1: ones.
0: Yeah,
1: it was really great. That actually ties right into kind of wanting to, I guess, yeah, up until then. I mean, making Solid State Rhyme was a fun thing. I did a lot of it myself, as in like a real bespoke, it was like my Mike Oldfield thing, you know, playing everything. And even timpanis, we were like, we rented some timpanis because there's a part in a song called Come If You Dare, as it goes into the instrumental section, it's like boom, boom, boom, boom, boom, boom, chromatic sort of rise. And we're like, you know, there's plenty of great samples, of course, you know, get the samples, hit playing with your fingers on the keyboard. But I was like, no, I want real timpanis. I want to feel that energy. And boy, it was pretty exciting when the timpanis arrived on a truck that into Festival Studios. And then I was like, okay, now we got to tune them like a guitar, you know? So I was like, how do you do this? It's just, well, it was like, duh, you just use a guitar tuner. And place it on top.
0: Seriously?
1: Tuning key. Yeah, you just tune it like a guitar. You know, it hears the note and hope for the best. And in the end, you got to use your ear.

0: But yeah, things like that were really fun. So that kind of, I was starting to enjoy the process more of recording a lot more, because yeah, up until then it was always a bit like wham bam and yeah, kind of clinical. Didn't feel like a gig. Of course, it doesn't feel like a gig because it's recording and there's no audience there. But for me, I came from a completely live background, so it was like, how does this equate? You know, how do I get that vibe that happens when you're just in front of an audience? So making that record with Chris Wilson, we did it in a farmhouse. We didn't hardly wore headphones even. You know, we just set up everything so we could hear. Like how you've heard about records being made where everyone's just in a room. Something's too loud, you just literally just move it a little bit out of, you know. We did that with one of the amps. We just put it out on the veranda, you know, because it was a nice kind of, you know, balmy 22 degrees. It was January in Victoria. It was actually quite warm that summer. But we had all the windows and doors open, and we could hear the cows mooing. Hopefully they were mooing in
1: joy.
0: Glee, yeah. In glee, yeah. And it was just like, oh, this is, recording can be really, really enjoyable, you know? So that kind of cured me of the dread of it. And since then, I've come completely full circle. I've totally immersed myself in. I've made so many records since then. And burned the midnight oil, as they say, you know, just doing everything myself. That's definitely how I paddled my way through the pandemic, was just making records.
1: You would not be the only artist who's told me that. Look, I know we're going to run out of time really soon. I still want to talk about this Stevie Wonder song you've picked, but just quickly, by request, what an incredible idea for a tour.
0: Yeah, I tried it in 2005, I think, or 2006. We did it with Bits of Paper at the gig, and that was a hot mess, to be honest. So we put it off to the side and thought that has merit, but we need to figure out how to do it. And now it's you know, electronically a lot more, you know, viable, and people can, you know, actually write things with a lot more kind of concise and thought behind it. And I've got to say, I'm loving the comments that people are writing when they get their ticket and then they go directed to the very simple thing that they have to fill out, and they get to choose a couple of songs and then write why. And just the things that people have written are, yeah, totally humbling. That's all I can say.
1: Well, with 17 albums, it's not like they're shy of things to pick out of, and that's not even including some of your big collaborations.
0: Yeah, no, it's fun to also do some, you know, songs of other people's sprinkled through the set. You know, the odd Moon River or a Rihanna song. You know, there's so many great songs in the world that, let's face it, now and still being written. I'm so happy to say. I feel, you know, as long as we've got people like Thelma Plum on the planet, for instance, there's one that's just writing incredible songs. People can, like, I just do not subscribe to, especially people of my age that just go, oh, you know, it's not like the good old stuff. It's like, well, you know, but there's a lot of really good new stuff. And, you know, by saying that, you're kind of like taking a big dump on the people that are actually having their salad days right now. You know, it's a bit sad when people, you know, statistically shut off and don't listen to music anymore after the age of 35 or something. So
1: yes,
0: if you're out there,
1: get into it. Listen to some good stuff.
0: Open up your ears and your heart.
1: Good man. Hey, I get people of your caliber to say, what's a song that's been professionally or personally important to you? And I'll play a bit of it in a second.
0: I love that.
1: Stevie Wonder, Heaven is 10 zillion light years away. Why that one?
0: Well, this album, let's just say that this album, it was through a time where, you know, seven kids in my family, so I'm the youngest, and I guess my little sanctuary was sitting on the floor with headphones. It really was. Like, you know, I needed to find a little place of my own, and it wasn't going to literally find a place because we're just all on top of each other. So I would put records on, and I just loved listening to this record, Fulfilling's First Finale. And, I mean, all his records are pretty incredible. But this one, it was when I really started to like dissect things and listen really intently to like what's going on. What's the bass doing? What's that instrument? What's this? Oh, wow. Listen to those backing vocals and the way they're layered. And this song, I've had to sing it sadly for a few people that have passed. It just takes me to somewhere. I'm getting verklempt even thinking about the song. It takes me somewhere. I just think the sentiment is just so pure, and the melody just drifts. And I love how Stevie uses the clavinet. It's his guitar, you know, he loves guitar. Don't think he plays a lot of guitar, so the clav is his guitar, and what a beautiful thing he does with it. Layers it.
1: am I over the moon that we got to talk? The messages coming in calling you Master of the Universe at an absolute

0: legend. I know you're going to get so many requests in. Get out of here. But Diesel, thank you, mate. I really appreciate your time.
1: Thank you.
0: Go to dieselmusic.com.au. You'll find all his shows. You can make your request. Here's as much of Stevie Wonder as I can play before we hit the news.

0: Mark Lizotte, a.k.a. Diesel. That's his choice of a song that means so much to him. Stevie Wonder, Heaven is 10 zillion light years away. He's a surprising man. Don't forget tomorrow, nothing but Australian music. Didn't have a chance to get into it, but Angus Verley is with you for the Country Hour after midday. And thank you so much for being in touch. Come and join me on Friday. Have a good time with it all. It's 11 o'clock. It's news.
1: I'm Sana Qadar. 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
3: Good morning, Natasha McFarlane with ABC News. A deadly strain of bird flu has been detected in Victoria for the first time. Georgia Linton-Williams reports.
4: The deadly H5N1 bird flu strain has reached Victoria after a bird tested positive in the state's southwest. Agriculture Victoria has confirmed the virus was detected in a greater crested tern found near Portland. Victoria's chief veterinary officer, Graham Cook, says further genetic testing is being done to formally confirm the result. Federal authorities yesterday confirmed local transmission of H5 bird flu has occurred between a number of greater crested terns in South Australia for the first time. The disease was first detected in Australia in WA in June.
3: Victoria's peak farming body says the detection of the deadly strain is no surprise. Victorian Farmers Federation Egg Group President Brian Ahmed says the disease is yet to be found in poultry and farmers have biosecurity measures in place to protect their chickens.
5: As farmers, we've been preparing for some time. We were never complacent. We expected that this day would come. It was just a matter of when, if it was going to happen.
3: Optus is being sued in the federal court over last year's major network outage where hundreds of calls failed to reach 000. The Australian Communications and Media Authority alleges the nation's second largest telco, Optus, breached two legal obligations more than 1,000 times. These included making sure customers who made emergency calls had access to the 000 service and to ensure those calls were carried appropriately. The maximum penalty is $250,000 per contravention. The Premier says Parliament will consider any sensible changes to the state's work-from-home laws. The legislation protecting 2 days per week of working from home was introduced by former Premier Jacinta Allen and is now before Parliament. It follows reports Ben Carroll will reopen consultation with business groups and amend the bill in an attempt to improve relationships with the sector. Mr Carroll says the original 2 days per week law is still the government's plan, but some changes will be considered.
6: Yes, it is before the Parliament. I want to be crystal clear, work from home does work for families, and now it will go through that parliamentary process and we will consider anything that is sensible.
3: The City of Port Phillip says it understands the frustration of a public housing resident who was denied hard rubbish collection and is looking into the matter. Port Melbourne resident Kerry was told the council was no longer offering the collection service and should instead contact the housing department. The council says no one should feel caught between different levels of government and that it's working with the department to clarify the arrangements for hard rubbish collection. Kerry has told 774 ABC Melbourne the incident made her feel ignored.
7: They were completely hopeless when I rang up. They couldn't give me a number to call to get my rubbish collected. So that's the first point. You know, what are we? Chopped liver?
3: The housing department says hard rubbish collection is a matter for the council. Political experts say it's reasonable for Australia's eSafety Commissioner to take the Telegram messaging app to court. Julian McGrant alleges the platform has failed to detect and remove pro-terror content from its service. Deakin University's Josh Ruse says the Commissioner is within her rights to take such action.
8: It's a very reasonable act. Telegram are Russian-owned. They're an encrypted messaging app that has grown to well over, by their own estimates, over a billion users. They allow some of the most extreme content available anywhere online. The material itself can range from extremely misogynistic material right through to promotion of violence.
3: And the federal member for Solomon, Luke Gosling, in the Northern Territory has been arrested in relation to an alleged assault on the Northern Territory administrator. The alleged incident occurred at the Thai Festival in Darwin on July 18th. Police began investigating the matter last week and arrested the Labor MP this morning. He remains in custody. To the weather, there's a strong wind warning for the East Gippsland coast. For the state, a cold day with isolated showers near and south of the ranges, more frequent at times about the coast. Morning frost and fog patches in the north and light snow flurries possible above 1,200 metres. Light to moderate west to southwesterly winds. For Melbourne, cloudy and medium chance of showers becoming less likely this morning and heading for a top today of 13 degrees. Tomorrow, partly cloudy, also 13. Saturday, mostly sunny, 17. Sunday, sunny again, 17 as well. Right now, it's 11 degrees. ABC News.
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12: Good morning. We will today be looking at the news that broke within the last hour. It's come. It's landed here. The latest deadly strain of bird flu has finally hit Victoria. What does this mean for you? Look, for all of us, it's going to affect all of us in some way. If you're an egg producer, a dairy producer, tell me how you've been preparing. Share those stories. It's been coming down the track for a while. Let me know how you've been preparing, how you're feeling on hearing this news today. If you're concerned about wildlife, we'll be listening to an expert on that, and tell me what you're thinking about hearing that news today. We'll get some information about what we need to know with bird flu finally here in Victoria. So stick around for that on The Conversation Hour and tell me what that information means for you. Also today, at what age should kids specialise in one sport if they are aspiring to a professional career? Are you one of those people who think, look, the earlier they commit to one sport, the better they're going to be, the more chance they've got in a really competitive environment, or not? What is the best age? Tell me maybe what you did as a kid and whether maybe playing more than one sport helped you with your one particular sporting love. If you've got a kid that's aspiring to be that professional footy player or basketball player or swimmer or whatever, what are you doing advising your child about that, especially if they're just obsessed in just doing the one thing? We're going to be looking into that and look at the expert advice for parents with kids with big sporting dreams. And also I'll be asking one of our most famous sprinters, Matt Shervington, about his views on this, what he did as a kid growing up, as well as also taking another moment to reflect on Tuesday night, possibly the biggest night of sprinting that Australia has ever seen. That's how it was described. That is, of course, the glorious night in Glasgow on the track. So you tell me what age you think you're advising, potentially, your kids should specialise in one sport

0: if they are aspiring to a professional career. 1300 222 774 is the number to call, or 0437 774 774. Also in the conversation hour, I just have to tell you about this. Stick around for the funniest story about a bad online review that I've ever heard. You need to stick around for that. It's hilarious. All that and more in the conversation hour. But next, bird flu is finally here in Victoria. What do we need to know?
1: This is the conversation hour with Mary Guerin.
0: Someone who's been covering this for quite some time now is Jane McNaughton, who's Ballarat rural reporter. You also might know Jane from the Country Hour. Jane, thank you so much for joining us this morning. What do you think will be the reaction this morning from the industry, from people who are really at the front row of this in our industries in Victoria?
2: We have been speaking to farmers about this already, Mary. It's obviously a developing situation and something that is definitely not welcome news to anyone in the poultry industry, also to anyone that is passionate about our environment and wildlife, because we know that it does affect poultry. It hasn't yet, just making it very clear, there is no detections in Australian agriculture of the H5 bird flu virus. But it is also absolutely devastating environmentally. We know that dairy cattle have got it in the US. We know that in other mammals, cats, dogs, dolphins, seals, tigers have even been affected, and some sheep. So it's going to have a really widespread effect across both agriculture and the environment as this scene develops.
0: And from people you've been speaking with, Jane, how well prepared are Victorian farmers? They've seen this before and they've seen this particular strain coming from the West. What would you say is their level of preparation?
2: Well, I know you'll be speaking with the Victorian Farmers Federation Egg Group President Brian Ahmed in a second. We know that he says that this has been no surprise, because there has been a lot of work done by not only Agriculture Victoria but farmers on an individual level to try and protect their flocks from potential incursions of avian influenza. So if you're a free-range producer, this is going to be a bit more scary than if you're a cage producer, because the way that avian influenza gets into a flock is by a chicken being in contact with a wild bird or an area in which a wild bird has been eating or drinking. So that's the way that farmers are preparing to try and keep their flocks away from wild migratory birds.
0: Jane, thank you for setting the scene so brilliantly there. Thank you.
2: Cheers. Bye.
0: Jane McNaughton, ABC Rural Reporter. And as Jane said, I'm joined now by Brian Ahmed, who is from the Victorian Federation and an egg farmer as well, and the Egg Group President. Brian, thank you for joining me. As Jane was explaining there, it is going to hit particularly the free-range producers. Can you tell me what your reaction is this morning to this news?
3: We are, as farmers, we're concerned, of course. Every one of us, doesn't matter whether you're a cage, barn or a free-range farmer, and we've been preparing on farm for this. It's not unexpected. We were hit with a different strain of bird flu here in Victoria only a few years ago, and we learned a lot from the response at that time. So, like I said, we're prepared. We've got our biosecurity standards as high as we can have them. But of course, you know, our free-range farmers are more susceptible because their birds are outside and they have the opportunity to mix with wild birds. And we know for a fact that they're the carriers of this virus.
0: Mm. Brian, I believe you're a caged egg farmer yourself. And when we look at the free-range sector there, which I can only presume, actually, you tell me, it has been a growing sector within Australian agriculture overall. As you say, is there absolutely no way? Obviously, free range leaves flocks vulnerable. There's been no way to protect birds in this industry.
3: Well, free range farmers can lock up their birds. I mean, you know, we as farmers, we're responsible for our animals, so we've got to look after them. So if we have periods where there's high risk, whether it's because of weather or whether it's because of viruses, we lock them up for longer periods of time, and that's a that's

0: it's a way to try and avoid it. But at the end of the day, we have to let them out. So once we let them out, that biosecurity gets thrown out the window. We can't control wild birds. Now, I think, yes, there has been a push towards free range over the past probably 10 or 15 years. People want more free range eggs, so farmers have been producing them. But what people forget is we were all free range when we went back, if we go back to the 1960s, and we got out of that farming system for a reason. We couldn't control disease then, and we can't control it now. It's just one of those things in an open environment that we can't control.
1: Just while we're on this point, and to sort of tease out that point, are you not suggesting that this would trigger a move back towards caged eggs, are you?
0: Oh, I don't think it'll trigger move either way. I think we as an industry and also consumers here in Australia have to understand the importance of all our farming systems. We need a percentage of caged, a percentage of free range, and a percentage of barn. Mm-hmm. That way we can meet the diverse needs of the consumer and we can assure food safety and food security in this country.
1: Mm. Brian, you're listening to Brian Ahmed, who's an egg farmer in Western Victoria and also the current Victoria Farmer Federation Egg Group President. Brian, you mentioned consumers there. What might we see as a result of this bird flu strain coming to Victoria? Might we see shortages in the supermarkets?
0: Well, just at this stage, it's only in wild birds. So let's make it very clear. It hasn't hit any commercial flocks or
1: Don't want to jump too many steps ahead.
0: Yeah, that's right. But what we've been watching closely, and originally it was in migratory birds, and that was a concern, but a very little concern for us. But now it's crossed into our local birds, so that's another step, right? Mm-hmm. But at this stage, we increase our biosecurity again, and we're aware of what's happening, but we're still not jumping to any conclusions. I think we're still pretty well prepared, and if it does hit a farm, a commercial farm, then we'll take our next steps that we need to do to try and minimise the impact it'll have on the industry.
1: Brian, what would happen, or will happen potentially, if and when it hits a commercial farm, what is the procedure from there in Victoria?
0: Well, here in Australia, the procedure is if we detect it on a commercial farm, that farm will be quarantined. Also, a 5 kilometre radius will go around that farm, so everything will be monitored, everything going in and out of that area will be. And if AgVic believe it's the right thing to do, then usually what happens is they cull everything on a farm, and then they will monitor, and if they believe it's spreading, they will start culling everything within the 5K zone, because we found the best way to stop it from spreading is to basically eradicate farms.
1: Brian, just before I let you go, there's a certain level of realism, obviously, with whatever you're doing as a farmer.
0: Yeah.
1: You've seen this come down the track, you've seen it before. Is there just that level of, rolling up the sleeves, knowing what you have to do out there?
0: Yeah, no farmer wants to end up in that situation, but we know what has to be done if we get that level. But, I mean, we just, as an industry, we know what we need. Now, consumers have to start understanding that we can't produce all our eggs in free range. This is where our risk is coming. As our farms get bigger in the free range sector, our risk gets higher. It's basically a numbers game. So if we reduce the size of those farms and we have a percentage of our birds in cages and have a percentage of our birds in barn, then the risk in our free range is lower. But if we start to push all into that one farming system, our risk multiplies dramatically. Right?
1: And to clarify, because I think that this is a point that people would want to hear what you really are saying, are you saying that we should keep that percentage as it is, or are you suggesting that that percentage should change and we should have less of a percentage of free-range eggs?
0: I think the consumer decides that. right? Mm-hmm. I mean, unfortunately, we as farmers, we produce what the consumer wants, right? And I think the supermarkets are driving an agenda. They want to sell all free-range eggs. That seems to be their position. I think they need to reconsider their position and say, well, maybe we should have cage, barn and free-range on those shelves, and then the consumers can decide on what they buy. I don't think they should be pushing an industry into one farming system when we know the risks involved in that farming system.
1: Brian, thank you so much for joining us today in the Conversation Hour.
0: Thank you very much.
1: That's Brian Ahmed from the Victorian Farmers Federation. What do you think of that? 1300 222 774 is the number to call. I'll bring in here Ewan Ritchie, who is Professor of Wildlife Ecology at Deakin. And Ewan, we've been speaking about bird flu with you before, this particular strain, how long it would take. You've just listened to Brian there talking about the fact that, look, it isn't in the commercial farms yet. What we do know is that this first case, this first confirmed case, is in a greater crested tern, a local seabird found at Portland. What's your estimation of how quickly or slowly this strain will travel from that bird, if you like, to commercial farms?
2: Yeah, look, good morning, Mary. It's really hard to know exactly how quickly it's going to spread, and terns themselves are unlikely to be interacting with chickens. But I guess the concern is, of course, that the terns have probably been in contact with other wild birds. And at some point, presumably, one of those wild birds will, you know, move into an area where there's probably free-range chickens. So it's probably, unfortunately, a matter of when, not if. Of course, we all hope that we don't see the worst of what's happened in other parts of the world, but we are seeing increasing numbers of cases of bird flu being detected across different parts of Australia, and we would expect to see even more cases in the future, and unfortunately, associated with that, large deaths of birds, both wild but also, in some cases, chickens, mm-hmm. livestock, and of course, mammals. As well, native mammals.
1: Yes, and I want to ask you about beyond the farms, but is there a window or a time frame that you would guesstimate, or is that just simply too hard?
2: It's really hard to guess, and I certainly wouldn't want to put a date on that. But I think obviously the most important thing is that we're being vigilant. We have surveillance and monitoring in place. And of course, as always, if people see sick, dead wildlife or wildlife that's behaving erratically or strangely, they should report it to the officials as soon as possible, and certainly not come into contact or try and touch or, you know, move those wildlife.
1: Mm. You're listening to the Conversation Hour on 774 ABC Melbourne and Victoria. We're talking about the breaking news this morning that there has been the first detection of the H5N1 strain. That's the latest very deadly avian influenza strain in Victoria. Ewan Ritchie is with me. Tell me, Ewan, we've been talking about other wildlife concerns. What are your greatest concerns now in Victoria, now that we have this detected?
2: I think we have concerns for all wildlife, especially, of course, birds, because they are so vulnerable to this pathogen, but so are many mammal species. And I think, you know, we're immediately concerned about threatened species and species that have small distribution. So whether in the case of birds, that's things like the regent honeyeater, the orange-bellied parrot, the swift parrot, which are all threatened species. But of course, with mammals, you know, we're concerned about the dingo, which is found both in eastern Victoria, but a small population in the northwest of the state. We think potentially fewer than 100 adults left. Bandicoots, which will eat dead birds, quolls in northeast Victoria, and even marine mammals, which we know are highly susceptible and have suffered, you know, deaths in the thousands in some cases in other parts of the world. The Burunan dolphin, which is a species of bottlenose dolphin that's only found in Port Phillip Bay and in the Gippsland Lakes, and we think that probably there's less than 300 of those in the world left. You know, if they come into contact in areas where they're sick seabirds and contract the virus themselves, this would be a massive concern. So, and then, of course, you know, you think about the flow and effects to ecosystems as well. If we're having, you know, large deaths of birds, you know, that's going to be polluting water in some cases, but also animals will be eating those dead carcasses, and they themselves then can contract the virus and potentially die as well.
1: Ewan, thank you so much for joining us. We will keep across this story on the Conversation Hour. There are many questions that people will have as this progresses. It hopefully in a slow manner. Thank you for your expertise.
2: Thanks, Mary.
1: Ewan Ritchie is Professor of Wildlife Ecology at Deakin. 1300 222 774 with your thoughts as well on the impact on you and how you've also been preparing if you are in part of our industry there in Victoria that might be affected. Coming up in the conversation now, please stay with me. I'm going to cross to the US for one of the funniest bad review stories I've ever heard and also the genius response from the company involved. But next, let's talk about the magical night this week on the track in Glasgow.
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1: Look, we talk up a lot our glorious performance in the Commonwealth Games, and we are certainly walking the walk this week. But this game seems really special when it comes to the track. Tuesday night in particular featured two national 100 metre records, men's and women's, being smashed. To give you a little bit of a reminder of what happened with Lachlan Kennedy, one of these, this is him shattering the Australian men's 100 metre record.
7: Lockie's in the mix. It's Lachie Kennedy in the shade. Kennedy. Oh, SME got him on the line, I think. It is oh so close. I think he might have just got Lachie. Lachie headed until the absolute last gasp.
1: Well, that was Bruce, of course, and in the team with Bruce is Matt Shervington. He's a Sunrise co-host, and you know him also as the Olympic sprinter and also the primetime host of Seven's Commonwealth Games coverage. Shervo, thank you so much for joining us today.
8: Thank you, Mary.
1: Yeah, look how familiar I was.
8: Listening to that. That was so good. What a special moment. And you were so right in your introduction, right across the board. On our Commonwealth Games team, we are just lighting up the world, 47 gold medals now, 103 medals in total. And yes, those two 100 national records, just incredible. Tori Lewis in the women's, mm-hmm. and then Lachie has done something that is pretty special. It's put us on the map, not just obviously as a national record, Oceania record, area record, but if you add his 9.85 that he ran to get that silver medal in that final.
1: Yep.
8: With Gout Gout's 1967 that he ran in the 200 metres at national championships earlier this year, it puts us as a powerhouse of men sprinting internationally, the fourth fastest nation. And the ones in front of us are pretty good. So Jamaica, USA and Canada are the only three nations that have both 100 and 200 metre national record better than ours, which is incredible. We are punching well above our weight.
1: Absolutely extraordinary. So, yes, his time was 9.85. He beat Patrick Johnson's record that had stood for, what was it, 20 years?
8: And 23 years.
1: 23
8: yeah.
1: years. And it was described on the night, I think Bruce McAvaney said something like, this could have been our most glorious night in Australian sprinting. How well does it set us up for the Olympics coming up? What does it mean for us there? Is it a podium finish for Kennedy and others potentially?
8: Yeah, well, what Lachie has done, he's put himself 100% in the mix for medals at any major championship. And you're right. I mean, we've got LA 2028 coming up, but of course, so many of us are looking forward 6 years to the 2032 Games in Brisbane, which is a very special thing as an athlete to be able to say, I competed at a home Olympic Games. And Lachie will certainly have that opportunity. He's 22 years of age. He'll be 28 by the time those games come around. And there's a lot of racing for him to do in between, and essentially he'll be in his prime. And then couple that with some of our other sprinters as well, and then Tori's very similar and spent a lot of time in Brisbane and Queensland, and she too will be in her prime. So
1: well, I mean, and she broke records one night after the other. In fact, let's have a little listen to Tori Lewis speaking after her bronze medal win in the 100 metres when she broke her own record from the night before to break that 11 seconds mark.
9: You know, I was hoping I got a medal, but I didn't want to, like, celebrate too early just in case I got fourth or something else. But, yeah, when I saw my name on the screen, I was super happy. And then even more happy with the 10.99.
1: And then even more happy. What's her trajectory looking like, Matt?
8: Yeah. So she has just broken the 11-second mark, which is kind of on par with the 10-second mark in the men's, the first ever Australian to do it. She went 10.99. And I can personally tell you that 0.01 of a second is career changing. It really does give you the confidence to think, well, I can be in the mix with the best in the world at any major championship in the world. The amazing thing with Tori is that's the fifth time she's broken the national record. But this year alone, she's broken it three times. The first time was a week ago. The second time was in the semi-finals two nights ago. And then she broke it again in the final. So to have a trajectory like that just in a small window of time is phenomenal. She's moved to the Netherlands. She's training over there with an amazing one-lap runner, 400-metre runner called Femke Bol. And she's now within a really good quality squad, really good coaching, really good training partners. She's put herself in arguably the fastest women's European sprint group over there. So I think she's a real, she's intelligent about it. She's focused on not just what happens tomorrow, but what happens two years down the track, 4 years down the track. And that's a pretty special thing to have. Lockie's the same. Lockie's very intelligent. His coach, Andrew Island, who is a super quiet guy, no one, I'm sure, even knows his name. He has masterfully prepared Lockie for these Commonwealth Games to the second. But the thing with Lockie that proves the difference for most people, there's two types of one percenters, in my opinion. There's the input one percenters, that's the hard work, the dedication, the consistency, all the things that you talk about in a footy team and all of that. But then there's a 1%, which is output, which is the difference is it's your temperament. It's you and understanding the moment and capturing that moment and executing in that moment. That's what Lockie does so beautifully.
1: Yeah, just rising to the pressure. Talking of pressure, Cam Myers has qualified in the men's mile. For people who don't know, they scrapped the 1,500 metres this time just as a bit of a sentimental pushback for the mile. And in terms of pressure, well, he's up against Scotland's pin-up boy of the games, isn't he? How much pressure and what can he do?
8: I'll tell you what, if you watched Cam Myers last night and his post-race interview, you would not know he's under any pressure. He is supremely confident, supremely comfortable in his own skin. You talk about a student of the sport. That is him. He lives and breathes it. His whole team does. He strategizes. He works hard. He's only 20 years of age, but he has a really mature head on his body. You're right. I mean, what Josh Kerr did, so 17 times the mile record had been broken over the last 45 years by 12 men. It took 27 years then to break it again. Josh Kerr did that only a couple of weeks ago in London, and he wants to win. He's Scottish. He wants to win at his home track. He said, I know this track better than anyone. It's a track where you can be windswept, sunburnt and soaked by the end of one race. He understands it. He wants to do it. He got the crowd going in the heats yesterday. He would love a gold medal at these games. But Cam Myers is on that growth trajectory, that evolution of a young athlete where you just don't know what is around the corner. Yeah. Another big breakthrough. And if that comes at the right time in the right strategic race, which could be that final on Saturday morning, it would be amazing.
1: So many highlights from these games that we can't cover them all. Someone's talking about, of course, the golds in the women's and men's 10K runs. Of course, a shout out there to Kai Robertson, Eleanor Patterson. But before I let you go, Matt, we are going to be talking later about what age kids should be starting to specialise in a sport if they do have those big dreams of being professional. So I just wanted to ask you before I let you go, in your life, what was that? When did you start really concentrating on athletics? And what would you say now?
8: We're very lucky in Australia because we have this kids competition called Little Athletics, which is a national program that's been around for years and years and years and years. And you can go through a whole host of not just track and field athletes that have gone through, but also other sports athletes that have been through. Sam Kerr is one that, off the top of my head. Josh Hazlewood still holds records. We've got footy players that still hold records at that Little Athletics level. And they find, I think the coolest thing about that is you find your area of skill, whether it's the throws, the jumps, the sprints or the longer distance. I would highly encourage anyone in any sport to use that as a foundation.
1: Until teenage years, do you think?
8: Yeah, well, it goes up to about 15 years of age, depending on kind of where you are on the cutoff. Mm. And I think that's enough to be able to, and I wouldn't ever restrict myself to, or even my own kids to one sport. I think experimenting with so many other great sporting organisations that we've got available to us is awesome. You know, the likes of Auskick and the netball programs and whatever it is, school sport. Dip your toe in, have a go. You'll find your area. You'll find your people. You'll find your space. And we're very lucky in this country that we don't restrict it. I mean, even the Winter Olympics earlier in this year is a great example of that.
1: Yes.
8: We are open to trying new things, to giving ourselves the best chance to perform on the world stage or even the club stage, you know, yep. the weekend warrior stage. So I did little athletics very early on, under nines, I think was my first try at it. I didn't like it. I moved to other sports. I played cricket and baseball over the summertime. I played everything from rugby league and soccer. Never played AFL, and I'm sure that all of my friends would bag me about that.
1: But then found your way back with a degree of success.
8: Yeah, and I think that at the end of the day is if it brings you back and you enjoy doing it, go and do it. It's a vital part of our way of life, being out there on the sporting field and enjoying company of our teammates.
1: Matt, thank you so much for joining us today. Good luck with the rest of the games and the commentary. Really wonderful to have you on the program.
8: Nice one. Thanks, Mary.
1: That's Matt Shervington. He is Sunrise co-host. He's primetime host of these Commonwealth Games coverage. And thanks to Channel 7 there for the audio that we did use as well. And just remember that, yes, you can see the games free and on demand and live as well, 7 Plus Sport. Catch up with it on the ABC platforms as well, of course. Now, coming up on the Conversation Hour, we will a little later be talking about the science and the expert advice behind what age you do have kids specialise. So we will delve a little bit more into that. But I want to know from you, do you leave reviews online? Why do you leave them? Do you leave particularly nasty ones? Do you read the reviews? Does it mean much to you? I want to hear about that because coming up, we'll be crossing to the States to hear firsthand one of the funniest responses to a bad review that I've ever heard.
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1: Do you leave bad reviews? 1300 222 774, have you left them? Do they influence you? Do you read the reviews, good or bad, before you go somewhere, before you go to a restaurant? Tell me about your relationship with reviews. Do you trust them? 1300 222 774. My next guest is going to tell you about a very funny story about one review that has left actually her business, well, world famous. Amanda McMullen is president of the New Bedford Whaling Museum in Massachusetts. I was practicing that too, Amanda, and joins me now. Hello.
12: Hi, Mary. How are you?
1: I'm very well, thank you. I'm just going to set you up here. Obviously, the Whaling Museum is, as it sounds, a place where you go to see bones of whales. Is this correct?
12: You've got it. We've got 5 whale skeletons, actually 4 suspended from our ceiling and 1 right at eye level for you when you come in.
1: Right. Tell us about the 1-star review you got in 2020.
12: Yeah, it's a great story. Height of the pandemic and the review popped up and our team, of course, noticed it immediately because that stands out. And honestly, we got the biggest chuckle out. I'm not sure if it was upset with us or had a terrible experience, but regardless of what was behind it, we thought it was so funny. And it has become kind of what we call a family joke for years. And a couple years ago, one of our staff members who oversees our front store, Emily Rosno, kept saying, you know, I think we could do something with this. I think we just can't let this be an internal joke.
1: Amanda, I'm so sorry. I think our phone line might have actually crackled if you actually had said what the review said.
12: Yes.
1: So just for people who might not know, the one-star review said that it was the worst aquarium that they'd ever seen.
12: You got it, Mary. I jumped right over the story. It was-

0: was 1 star, worst aquarium ever, which really, just as you're doing, made us laugh so hard because we're not an aquarium at all. We are, in fact, a historical society.
1: So someone has walked in. Someone has walked in looking for the whales, swimming about, apparently, and thought, hang on.
0: That's right. And just sort of said, we've now found out it was a complete joke, and we just found that out this week. It was a high school student, as a matter of fact, who was, you know, pranking and having fun. But at the time, we had no idea what the origin of this was.
1: So and, do you think that it was a joke?
0: A big laugh. That's what they say today. I will say local reporters have found them, and that's what they have indicated at this point, that they were just doing teenage pranks, and it was a lot of fun and all that sort of, you know, shenanigans, if you will.
1: It even works as a joke, though, doesn't it, to talk about a museum as the worst aquarium you've ever seen?
0: The funniest thing ever, yeah.
1: Great. Did anyone from the museum actually hop online and try and engage, or were you just too busy rolling around?
0: No, never did. And really, we were never sort of, we didn't dwell on it. We, like I said, we always thought it was so funny, and it was truly an internal joke for such a long period of time. But we didn't dwell on it. We sort of moved on. We weren't wounded by it. We all kind of laughed at it for years. And then, like I said, we decided to throw it on some merchandise and thought, well, let's lean into this. This is pretty funny.
1: I want to hear from people, 1300-222-774. Have you left bad reviews, and have you got results from that? Or if you are like me, I don't have the energy to write reviews, but I do like reading them. But do I trust them? 1300-222-774. Amanda McMullen is with us from the US. She's president and CEO of the New Bedford Whaling Museum that turned a potentially facetious online bad review into great merch. So tell us about this merch, Amanda. I can see a photo of it here. You're basically, you've got 1 star out of 5 saying worst aquarium ever. How popular is this merch?
0: Oh, I mean, it's off the shelf. And so honestly, we did it, Mary, last fall. We launched it for kind of our holiday shopping season. And we have, if you can imagine, an annual Moby Dick marathon celebrating Herman Melville's tale that happens every January. And so the shirts did incredibly well last holiday and through the marathon itself. And it immediately became one of our top sellers. And then if you fast forward to the spring, we had always dreamed of putting in, I wouldn't really call it an aquarium, but a fish tank, if you will, because we want to talk about kind of the coastal environment.
1: So wait a minute, you may actually make it into an aquarium from here. It's given you an idea.
0: Well, we've got it's a really lovely fish tank, I will say, and it has a couple puffer fish and starfish and whatnot. And so that's what got this going again, is we posted another picture of the shirts and said, well, this is awkward because now we do have a fish tank and we are an aquarium, if you will. So we continue to have fun with it. And that is what launched a couple weeks ago that really picked up unbelievable traction here in the States and is now, I will say, spreading throughout the whole world. So we are getting orders from all over the globe and having a lot of fun as we fill these orders and excited to connect people with the New Bedford Whaling Museum.
1: And a lesson in how to respond to reviews. Amanda, thank you so much for joining us today.
0: Thank you.
1: Amanda McMullen from the New Bedford Whaling Museum, which is the worst aquarium ever. We wanted to talk about bad reviews and how you react to them as a consumer and how companies actually respond to them as well. Tell me, 1300-222-774, do you trust reviews? Are you a chronic reviewer online? Let me know. Gary Mortimer is Professor of Marketing and Consumer Behaviour at the Queensland University of Technology and looks at this sort of thing. Gary, is that example basically the how-to respond to? Let's assume it might have been a sincere and misguided online review.
2: It's a great yarn, and I think this is a great example of a really savvy business turning a negative review into a funny or clever marketing strategy. And I'm up here in Brisbane, and there's a particular steak restaurant in Brisbane. It has big billboards around Brisbane, and it says, voted Brisbane's worst vegetarian restaurant.
1: Okay.
2: And it's so clever how a business will see a review and will actually use

0: or our museum or our restaurant, and we're so confident, we're actually going to highlight these negative reviews and encourage you through curiosity to actually come in and make that decision for yourself, make that judgment for yourself. The other thing is, I think Aussies just love that idea of self-deprecating humour. So we can laugh at ourselves, and a business that's happy to laugh at itself, or, you know, it tends to sort of humanise and connect well. And at the end of the day, it's very much about authenticity. So I'm pretty sceptical when I see a restaurant or a resort and it's only got 5-star reviews.
1: Yes.
0: You kind of think, well, come on, there's got to be a couple of ones in there somewhere. So if you see that nice balance and the business highlights the 1 or 2-star reviews, it actually creates a little authenticity.
1: Yeah, absolutely. You're listening to Gary Mortimer, who's from the Queensland University of Technology. Tell me about whether you leave reviews, good or bad. Do you make a point of doing it? Do you trust them? 1300 222 774 is the number to call. Gary, as you say, you know, you are looking as a consumer at the reviews, and there is this issue of trust. You've pointed to there, you need to have those bad reviews as part of it. Is there a wider sort of industry behind posting reviews on competitors' websites, or about culling the bad ones from the websites?
0: Yeah, I mean, there's certainly been a little bit of anecdotal evidence around sort of the strategies that some businesses will use, either competitive strategies, and these are not positive strategies, but strategies where they'll have, workers or family members identify a competitor down the road who will then, go out of their way to sort of list, very negative 1 or 2-star reviews. I mean, that's not a particularly a positive approach or a positive long-term strategy, but there's some discussions around that. There's also been probably more recently some queries around international players who will place large volumes of 1-star reviews onto a business and then sort of almost extort some cash or some money from them to say, listen, we'll remove them if you make this payment. So there are some scrupulous ways that some of these players will engage with reviews. And ultimately, it's a very strong mechanism. As consumers, we all do this. Before we buy a new TV, go to a new restaurant, visit a new hotel or resort, we tend to look at those reviews. So reviews tend to be quite authentic and more trusted and reliable than, say, marketing claims. You'd expect a good restaurant to say we're the best restaurant in Sydney or Melbourne, but to actually see those reviews and believe that they're true tends to give them more credit and reliability.
1: Dax, you've called in from Carlton North. You leaving a review at the moment, I believe.
2: Hi, good morning. Yeah, it was a bit surreal. I didn't know you were talking about this, and I was actually writing a review, which I hardly ever do. Like, I've maybe written like 2 reviews in my whole life, but I had a really good experience at a bike shop, I just thought, oh yeah, maybe I'll just leave a nice review. I think leaving a bad review can absolutely destroy a business, and then I don't know what the intention is to do that. I don't know. I mean, it's just I don't know. It's kind of a little bit up in the air for me.
1: But you wanted to be kind.
2: I don't think I would leave a bad review even if I didn't enjoy a service or something. I just wouldn't go there again.
1: Because there is a lot of power.
2: That's just me.
1: That's right. Consumers have been given a lot of power compared to the old times by, having all this available to us, Dax. And so that's interesting. What was the thing that pushed you towards leaving a positive review?
2: Well, I had a bike repair, and then a day later the tyre popped again. And so I took it back, and they didn't really have to replace the tyre again or replace the tube in my bike, but they did it anyway.
1: But they did it. Oh, yeah. Dax, that is lovely to hear that you have that service, and lovely that you had that response as well. Gary Mortimer, that is potentially a lovely note to end on. Just be kind with all these reviews, potentially. There are consequences.
0: Yeah, Yeah, listen, absolutely. And product reviews or service reviews are a product of expectation. If the business exceeds your expectation, you're more likely to provide a positive review. But also, you know, the negative stuff, they'd have to do something

0: pretty bad to warrant a 1 or 2 star review.
1: Gary, thank you for joining us today. Gary Mortimer is Professor of Marketing and Consumer Behaviour at Queensland University of Technology. Someone else is also saying, look, I tend to look at the worst ones and realise that generally they're almost attempting to destroy a business for petty reasons. I need to read this one out from Eddie. Bad reviews can be so funny. In a somewhat similar vein to our guest before from Massachusetts, condom vending machines graffitied with, "This is the worst chewing gum I've ever tasted." Eddie, thank you for your contribution as well. 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Coming up next, tell me about the young ambitious kid in your life, the one who wants to become that professional sports person. What are you doing in terms of advising when they should start to specialise? We'll talk to an expert.
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1: 1300 222 774. If you were a kid who specialised too early, if you actually had a lot of experience in different sports, like Matt Shervington, who we interviewed earlier, and then went on to glory in professional sport, tell me what age you think kids should be specialising. We are now being joined by an expert who can tell you about what age it is, Carl Woods, Associate Professor of Skill Acquisition at the University of Queensland. Thank you so much for joining me, Carl.
6: No worries at all, Mary. Thanks for having me.
1: It seems like we've been talking about this for a while, to protect not just the bodies but also the minds of young, ambitious sports people. But every generation will have young, ambitious kids who just want to be the best and the professional best. What is your overall advice as to the age where kids should start to specialise?
6: Yeah, it is an age-old question, you know, and it's a tough one too, that parents, particularly here in Australia, face all the time. And for me, it fundamentally comes back to one of the most profound parts, why they got into sport at the start. And oftentimes it's for the love of playing a particular activity, playing with their friends, playing with their mates, enjoying their weekends filled with these particular activities. And we have this rush to professionalise and get them to undertake highly specialised training as early as possible. And a lot of that stems from this kind of myth that the more we practice a particular activity over and over again, so highly repetitious practice, the better we get at it. And to be honest, there's growing evidence that suggests that's actually not the case. And almost counterintuitively to that initial thought, some of the world's best athletes in a particular sport have diversified in a lot of different sports for a lot longer than others who specialized in a particular sport that didn't quite make it to that elite level. So my general rule of thumb is play as many different sports with as much levels of enjoyment as you possibly can. And usually the evidence shows us that around the age of 16, that's when our summer and winter sports tend to become year-long through the specialised training that can occur over those pre-season stages. But around that 16, 17 years of age is maybe when we should start to consider the specialisation, and that's when we start to see the maturational and psychological components start to stabilise just a little bit at least.
1: So 16, you're saying, is the earliest, or what would I know it would be different with different sports potentially, but what are the ages you're talking about?
6: Yeah, primarily what we know is with team invasion sports, so our footballs, basketballs, netballs, children that tend to play a lot of different sports up till the age of 16 tend to thrive for a lot longer in those particular invasion sports that they choose.
1: Sure I've heard that before.
6: Yeah, like our court or our field invasion sports, like our basketballs, our footballs, our soccers, these types of sports. And kids that play a whole variety of those different types of sports actually get a whole heap of different skills that transfer into those, or one or two of those particular sports. And we tend to see that reach its peak at about 16 years of age. So I tend to think, based on our research and a growing amount of research across the world in a variety of different sports, 16, 17 is about the age that we'd really like to start to specialise in one or two particular sports. But up until that point, as many different sports as the child and the parents can manage is probably a good start.
1: What about other sports then?

0: maybe solo sports where you're not talking about that interaction and those skills?
1: Yeah, it's a great question. And we tend to find there's this belief that the earlier that they can specialise in those sports, the more training that they can get in. And that is true to a degree. But we tend to see high levels of dropout, high attrition levels, burnout, injury that occur quite early, and very early retirement ages. So we tend to see, particularly in gymnastics and these highly individualised sports, we see these athletes retiring early 20s or potentially late teens because they've been participating in these sports for so long.
0: So are you saying that even for those solo sports, so I'm thinking, well, it could be athletics, it could be tennis, yeah. It could be any of those things. You should also be thinking about the age of 16?
1: Agreed. Yeah, absolutely agree. And there's growing evidence to suggest the transfer of skills might not just be physical, but things like psychological skills in terms of being comfortable with that level of competitiveness and competition that they can accrue from other particular activities. But absolutely, I think the later we can specialise, generally the evidence shows the more sustained success that we can see, but also the sustained love that we see. I mean, the last thing we want is to hyper specialise very early, and children fall out of love with the sport because it becomes too serious too quickly. At the end of the day, we need to hold open opportunities for kids to still be kids. And then if they start to show particular predispositions or skill sets in a particular sport, we nurture that as best we can, whilst also holding open opportunities for them to diversify as well. We've got some great evidence, even quite unique in trampoline, for example. Trampolinists that engage in other activities outside of sport, things like photography or cinematography, actually thrive quite well in those sports because they're fostering other interests that bites into their training time. So it's a careful balance, but
0: so
1: it's,
0: that's
1: it's
0: not
1: important.
0: That just sorry, my mind was boggling there. Obviously, yeah. It's not about the skills; it's about the mindset being expanded.
1: Yeah. Yeah, absolutely. Absolutely. Exposure to different experiences is critical. We know that in youth sport, not just in other sports, but exposure to a whole variety of different domains as well is essential to helping more what we refer to as holistic or a greater ecology of development.
0: Carl, thank you so much for joining us today.
1: No worries at all. Thank you.
0: Carl Woods from the University of Queensland. Well, there you go. 14 or 16, potentially the magic number there. Pete in Frankston South, what do you think?
2: I played softball from 10 till 14. Mm. And then when we got to 14, it was like an easy transition into baseball, especially down the peninsula from Frankston up to, like Moorabbin.
0: And so did you play lots of other sports as well before you specialised?
2: Of course. Yeah. Like when I was 7, I played basketball for our primary school until whatever. It just because you're young doesn't mean like you don't have exposure to other sports.
0: Yeah, that's right. And it can actually help you. Pete, thank you for your thoughts. And also we've been talking about the glorious Commonwealth Games, in particular our sprinters. Ian in Stawell, what do you think about, especially our national record holders?
3: Well, I think it actually runs across the previous topic of being good role models. I think they were just so joyous. They didn't have to win. They were just happy about participating. And
0: the record, you're talking about
3: Lockie
0: and Torrey. Yep.
3: Yeah. And just a bit of background, and I'm not the expert in this, but Lockie Kennedy came to the Stawell Gift a couple of years ago, and he was just so good with kids and so authentic. And it would make any young kid want to keep up the sport. So I think one of the things that kids have got to be is good role models for the future. And Gout was the same, just fantastic.
0: Absolutely. Ian, so well said. That's what we want, isn't it? The kids to at least be well-rounded along the way to their sporting glory. That is where we'll have to leave it. Bridget Duclos burst into the studio and always wants to tell you about afternoons.
4: I've burst into the studio. We are going to speak to a father and his two sons who are part of the tribute band Noasis. And it's hilarious. The father's been doing it for about 30 years and they're playing at the ESPY. So I love that thing, a family that plays together, stays together. I'm wondering, what do you do with your family? Is there anything you do as a family?
0: Oh, it's been a while. At a certain point of a party, we will sing, but no one should ever be witness to it.
4: No.
0: It's just

0: But it is something, a lovely thing that you do with your family. That's what we want to talk about. Also, grudges. I've developed a grudge against my chemist. And I'll tell why at 12:30. But I want to know, do you hold a grudge? We're going to speak to a philosopher about what you should do if you do hold a grudge. What is the best way to get around it or to get over it, maybe?
1: Yeah, get through it and or just get revenge. This is the question.
0: Well, this is it. So we want to know. Everyone has a grudge. You must have a grudge against someone or something, do you?
1: Oh, look, not on air, Bridget, but we can talk.
0: I'm doing mine on air. It's embarrassing. Also in the joy of music, football songs, the songs you'd like your team to play. Collingwood after a new one.
1: Oh, I know, but that's to rev them up. I mean, what's it coming to?
0: Well, it's becoming entertainment, isn't it?
1: Is it becoming entertainment?
0: It's no longer sport.
1: Oh, that's
0: it's just entertainment.
1: That's all.
0: Anyway, I've got a good idea for St Kilda, my team. So we'd like to hear yours.
1: Anything
0: as well
1: to rev them up. Thank you very much. Richard Duclos is on at 12:30 in the afternoon. Thank you so much for joining me on the Conversation Hour today. You can listen to all of this again if you go onto the ABC Listen app. Then you can just look up Conversation Hour. Also, any suggestions of what we should cover? conversationhour@abc.net.au is the email. Talk soon.
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6: Good afternoon, Natasha McFarlane with ABC News. Further testing is underway after the deadly H5N1 bird flu strain was detected in Victoria for the first time. Georgia Lenton-Williams has more.
7: The deadly H5 bird flu strain has reached Victoria after a positive test in a bird was detected in the state's southwest. The virus was discovered in a greater crested tern found near Portland. And Victoria's chief veterinary officer, Graham Cook, says further genetic testing is being conducted to formally confirm the result. Local transmission of the H5 bird flu occurred for the first time between a number of greater crested terns in South Australia earlier this week. Agriculture Victoria is warning people to be careful around sick or dead birds and to report suspected cases.
6: Victim survivors and their families have gathered at Parliament House to hear the state government deliver a historic apology for child sexual abuse perpetrated in state schools. The apology has been informed by victim survivors' experiences shared through recent inquiries into historical abuse at public schools, including the Beaumaris Board of Inquiry. Premier and Minister for Education Ben Carroll says the apology is an acknowledgement of past failures of regulators.
8: Children and young people who should have been safe in Victorian government schools were sexually abused by people entrusted with their care.
6: The nation's second largest telco is being sued in the federal court over last year's major network outage, where hundreds of calls failed to reach 000. National Consumer Affairs reporter Michael Atkin has more.
9: The massive Optus outage, which occurred last September, went for almost 14 hours. Customers were unable to call 000 and the outage has been linked to two deaths. The Australian Communications and Media Authority has announced it's suing Optus in the federal court. The ACMA alleges that Optus breached two legal obligations related to emergency calls more than 1,000 times. The maximum penalty for each proven breach is $250,000.
6: Optus says while it's inappropriate to comment on current legal matters, it continues to invest in network resilience and foster a culture of transparency and accountability. The Mayor of Monash has called on the Victorian government to continue with the multi-billion dollar suburban rail loop amid reports the Premier will review the project. Yesterday, Ben Carroll signalled he won't be cancelling any contracts, but reports in the Herald Sun suggest other options, including diverting money from existing contracts, could be on the table. The first phase of the orbital rail loop connecting Box Hill to Cheltenham in the city's east will cost taxpayers $34.5 billion. Stuart James is the Mayor of Monash, where one of the proposed stations would be, and says the project is worth the investment.
10: I don't think we could afford the train lines in the 1880s, but they still built them, and thank God they did. So, look, I think the SRL is a fantastic project. Monash University at the moment is tens of thousands of people. In another 20, 30 years, it will be double that.
6: A federal Labor MP has been arrested in Darwin over allegations he assaulted the NT administrator. Roxanne Fitzgerald has the details.
3: Federal member for Solomon, Luke Gosling, was arrested earlier this morning by Northern Territory Police. Police allege the long-running Labor MP assaulted the NT administrator, David Connolly, at the Darwin Thai Festival just over a week ago. When the allegations hit the media last week, Mr. Gosling said they were ridiculous and said he'd had no dealings with the administrator since congratulating him following the announcement of his appointment late last year. According to the NT Criminal Code, anyone found guilty of an assault on the NT administrator while he's on official business could be imprisoned for up to 14 years. Mr. Gosling remains in custody.
6: In a statement, Mr. Gosling, who is the Special Envoy for Defence, Veteran Affairs and Northern Australia, says he's cooperating with police. The US military says it has begun launching strikes against Iran. US Central Command says these strikes are in response to missiles that Iran attempted to fire at a military base in Jordan yesterday, but were intercepted. US President Donald Trump earlier warned that there would be strikes in retaliation and the US forces would hit Iran very hard. To the weather, there's a strong wind warning for the East Gippsland coast. For the state, a cold day with isolated showers near and south of the ranges, more frequent at times about the coast. Light snow flurries possible above 1,200 metres. For Melbourne, cloudy, a slight chance of a shower and a top today of 13. Tomorrow, partly cloudy, 13 as well. Right now, it is 12 degrees.
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12: G'day and welcome to The Country Hour. It is Angus Firley in the chair today, just for the one day. Warwick will be back with you tomorrow. Of course, today on The Country Hour, we are talking about what people really felt was like the inevitable, that bird flu, the H5 strain of bird flu, would be detected in Victoria, and the state government and health and biosecurity authorities have confirmed that this morning, that a bird found on the beach near Portland was tested for the H5 strain of bird flu and did test positive. So that is Victoria's very first case of bird flu, bringing now the national positive cases to 29. We will, as we speak, Victoria's Chief Veterinary Officer Graham Cook is addressing the media in Melbourne. We will bring you some of that shortly. But while all this is happening today, also we heard yesterday from the federal government that for the first time, local transmission of the H5 strain had been detected in South Australia. That is the first known local transmission of the disease. All other detections had been in wild migratory seabirds. Federal Agriculture Minister Julie Collins spoke to media about that local transmission yesterday, and this is what she had to say.
13: I can advise that today the Consultative Committee on Animal Diseases, Emergency Animal Diseases, met and has agreed, based on testing and sequencing by the CSIRO lab, that some local transmission has occurred between a number of greater crested terns that are resident in South Australia. While there remains no evidence of any mass mortalities at this point in time, we do expect, with this local transmission, that there will be further detections in Australian wildlife. States and territories will continue to undertake activities on the ground, particularly through shared costs to manage the impact of the H5 bird flu. We have been working with states and territories all the way along, and with industry and with wildlife experts. And as people would be aware, we have invested over $113 million now in preparing for this. We have also, working with states and territories, now released a further $24 million together with the states and territories. I do want to reiterate, at this point in time, there has been no detections in any poultry or agricultural industries in Australia, and that the risk to human health remains low. I do want to again thank Australians for the reporting in relation to dead birds or sick birds over recent weeks. We do ask people to continue to keep up to date with the situation at birdflu.gov.au and to remember to not touch dead birds, to report and record, and go to birdflu.gov.au to report it.
12: That was Federal Agriculture Minister Julie Collins speaking yesterday to confirm the first known local transmission of the H5 strain of bird flu. And then following up today, we have heard only a couple of hours ago that Victoria's first case of bird flu has been detected near Portland. If you're listening and you'd like to get in touch, you can send a text 0467 842 722 or give me a call 1300 977 222.
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12: Well, to get a Victorian perspective on what is happening with bird flu, we're joined now by Tony Neshi, who's Vice President of the Victorian Farmers Federation Egg Group and a caged egg producer northeast of Melbourne. Tony, welcome to the Country Hour.
14: Morning, Angus. Good morning, listeners.
12: Tony, with this announcement this morning that bird flu has officially reached Victoria, what's your reaction?
14: Look, it was inevitable it was going to happen, Agnes. We've known this and we've been holding our breath for years now. I recall being at a poultry conference up in Queensland a few years ago, and I can't remember her title. Was it a vet or a professor? She put up a big world map of the of the flight paths of migratory birds. And she actually said to us, Australia's been very fortunate in dodging bullets, but it's not a question of if you get it, but when. And sure enough, it's arrived on our doorstep. It's something that we really, really need to keep a very close eye on.
12: So, Tony, from your personal perspective and from your colleagues in the industry, what extra things are people doing now to ensure their biosecurity is best practice to try and keep bird flu out?
14: Look, Angus, farmers in general are pretty responsible people. Doesn't matter what system you run, if it's cage, barn or free range. I think we're pretty vigilant and our biosecurity is pretty good on our farms, but we just need to step it up one more notch and make sure that you are vigilant around your birds, and at the slightest notice of anything underward, take precautionary measures straight away. Ring the agriculture department. They're on top of this. Look, I must stress at this point in time, there's no risk to humans. Continue eating eggs. We need you to continue eating eggs. But we just, the public out there are our eyes and ears, and we need them to report anything that goes on. But farmers have been dreading this for many years, many years.
12: As a caged egg producer yourself, Tony, do you think that you can keep bird flu out of your hens?
14: Yes, I can, because my birds don't interact with wild animals outside, or wild birds outside, so they are locked up. Yes, they are in a cage. Yes, they have got what we call they're in environmental sheds, so the climate in there is controlled. So on a hot day, we've got what we call evaporative cooling to keep them cool. When a really cold day, the air internally gets recycled, so they are out of the elements and away from wild birds. So that's one saving grace about having cage birds, is that they're not subjected to the elements or to wild birds in our exterior, so to speak. So, you know, we're pretty secure. But in saying that, so are most other farms, barn and free range. They're still okay. The only thing is that the free range birds are a little bit more susceptible to risk, more so than the other two. But you know, that's just it's entirely rests on the shoulders of the farmer to be vigilant and just try and stay on top of it. I know it's going to be hard because you can't tell if a wild bird goes out there and starts mixing with your domestic fowl, eating the same food or drinking from the same water or whatever. So that's the other issue that they've got to be wary of.
12: And we will wait to see what the chief vet for Victoria, Graham Cook, is announcing at the moment regarding whether there will be housing orders in place. But do you think there should be those housing orders saying that if you are free range, that you do need to keep your birds locked away?
14: Look, I believe that's a very good safeguard. And that's the only way you're going to keep your birds safe. If you're a free-range producer and there is a housing order given, you need to lock up your birds. They give you that information for a reason. So you'd be well advised to adhere with their advice, so to speak.
12: And Tony, as we've discussed on the Country Hour before, the policy, if in the worst case scenario, if bird flu was to get into a commercial operation, then the biosecurity response is to cull all of those birds in that facility. That's an experience that you're personally intimately familiar with.
14: Yes. It's not just the birds on that facility, it's the birds within a 5 kilometre radius as well. So in a highly densely populated poultry area that we have got clusters scattered all over this country, not just here in Victoria. If your farm is within a 5 kilometre radius of that property that's been affected, you rest assured that you will need to have your birds culled. And that's not a pleasant thing. We personally had to cull over 500,000 birds, and it wasn't a good time in our life and in our industry. It was very stressful, and that's the last thing you wish upon anybody, is having to cull huge numbers of birds.
12: And that wasn't bird flu, it was salmonella, but essentially yes. The same biosecurity response.
14: Yes, definitely. We're pretty good here in Victoria. Well, the whole country is pretty good at responses. Like I said previously, we just need to be aware and be vigilant and not be complacent. So, you know, if you're told to lock up your birds, I know that, you know, you sell free-range eggs or whatever you do, but just adhere to the powers that be and keep your birds safe. And believe me, if you do that, you will have less stress, because if you do get this virus, it is very stressful, very stressful.
12: Before I let you go, Tony, obviously the policy debate around free range versus barn versus caged and what is and isn't allowed has been raging for years now. Do you think there might be any shift in that policy, maybe some loosening of or a greater future for caged egg production given these increasing biosecurity issues?
14: Well, Angus, we've been talking with government, and we're hoping that they will see the light, so to speak, and relax the laws about banning cage systems, because let me tell you, Angus, there is a place for all systems. There is a place for all systems, but the problem is that some people get a little bit too greedy and they want to conquer the world, and they start putting in these huge amount of flocks, huge quantities of birds in sheds and call them free range. Hence, you run a bigger risk, because if you've got small flocks, it's easier to manage and handle and keep an eye on. But when you've got big flocks, 30, 40, 50,000 birds, it is a lot harder to manage. And I don't want to repeat myself, but there is a need for all three systems. There is a need for cage, because when that proverbial hits the fan, so to speak, we have got a backstop, and that is our cage egg industry. If you don't want cage, there's the barn, which is a cage-free. And then for those people that are really adamant, there is the free range. But, you know, we do need all three systems, but they need to be managed a lot better than what they are. And there needs to be a relaxing of the laws towards free range, towards cage producers, because we'd be cutting our nose off to spite our face if we banned cages, believe me. Because the last thing I'd want, and I wouldn't want, I'd hate to think that we would be importing eggs from Asia or from anywhere else where the welfare of the birds is nowhere near as good as ours, and we do our food safety and biosecurity is a lot better. So I would not be wanting to buy and eat eggs from anywhere else in the world apart from here in Australia. And we should be thankful that we've got a good industry and people that do understand and do care about their birds, and we run pretty good ships.
12: Tony, appreciate your time and all the best.
14: Thanks very much, Angus.
12: Tony Neshi there, Vice President of the Victorian Farmers Federation Egg Group and a caged egg producer himself, northeast of Melbourne, talking you through his response to the news this morning that Victoria has recorded its first case of the H5 strain of bird flu.
11: You're with Angus Firley and the Country Hour on ABC Radio.
12: We'll stay on bird flu now, and we've just heard from a caged egg producer. Let's now talk to a free-range producer. Boyd Carmody from Creswick joins you on the Country Hour. Afternoon, Boyd.
15: Morning, Angus. How are you today? Oh, sorry, it's been a late start.
12: That's okay, Boyd. What's your response to hear that, as Tony phrased it, I suppose, that the inevitable has happened and H5 has arrived in Victoria?
15: It was only a matter of time before it got found. It's probably been here for a while, considering there's been seabirds found from Western Australia to central New South Wales. We're sort of in the middle of all that. It was only a matter of time before they found them. My problem is going to be when it gets into the local water bird population, into the local wild ducks, is we're going to see it spread fairly fast across farmland then.
12: So, Boyd, as a free-range producer, what are you doing to protect your hens?
15: We do everything from the ground up, everything from our very low density. We know that we have less than 200 birds a hectare, so our paddocks are always fully grassed. So there's no mud, no puddles, it's always clean ground. We move our houses twice a week. Our watering systems are overhead drinker lines off the ground. We've got feeding systems similar to what a barn has inside our houses. Our houses are very small. They're only 17 metres long, 5-6 metres wide, and they're mobile. Our ground is always clean. Our houses are always clean. Our feed's clean off the ground where wild birds can't get to it. They can't share the drinking water with our birds. And at the moment, our workers are spending quite a lot of time during the day filling up puddles, if they're already around the paddock, with gravel and with mulch.
12: So is that always the way you run things, Boyd, that your birds are isolated from the external environment?
15: Oh, they're out in the paddock all the time.
12: But at the moment you've got them confined within your sheds?
15: Or yeah? No. They're out and about. Our ground's nice and clean. We've got a full pasture cover, so we've got no issues with anything going on there. The problem is when you start getting bare pasture, like you would around an industrial free-range shed where there wouldn't be a speck of grass for 50, 100 metres around a shed. That's just asking for trouble with the manure build-up and bacteria build-up, but we're always on clean ground, so that's one of our main protections.
12: So how are you feeling, Boyd? You're sounding like you're taking a positive approach, but the threat is obviously real. Do you think you can keep bird flu out of your birds?
15: We're doing everything we can in our favour. One of the changes we've made this year is we've put rat bait dispensers on the ground around the houses that we actually moved manually when we moved the houses, because one of the other ways that the bird flu is spread is through the rodent population, which is a big problem for your barn and your cage operations, because they're fixed and they're on concrete slabs. There's rat nests and all sorts of thing under them and around them. With us moving, we don't get don't let the rodents build up under fixed infrastructure, because they if they do come within a footprint of a house and dig a nest, well, that house is moved every 3 to 4 days. So they don't get a chance to breed up too far.
12: And the worst case scenario, I don't want to speculate about it too much, Boyd, but I suppose the reality is in that scenario that if it was detected, then you would lose all of your hens.
15: We've just spent several $100,000 upgrading our mobile houses that we can actually lock them up and still remain within barn regulations if the call comes out from the chief vet that all birds have got to get locked up. We can actually do that now. There's a problem that we spotted a couple of years ago, 2 or 3 years ago in the early outbreaks. It's like, oh, geez, our first lot of housing, there's no way we can lock these up because the water system's at one end of the house and the feed system was towed behind on the other. It took an awful lot of thought and engineering and then a whole lot of money to make that happen.
12: And I understand, and we're just chasing some clarity on this, but I understand from the Australian Competition and Consumer Commission that if there is that housing order and you do house your birds, you can retain your free range labelling for a limited amount of time.
15: Well, a part of the free range regulations is the large producers only need to open their houses when conditions are suitable anyway, so they're rarely open. So most of your, if you're paying extra money for high density free range eggs, chances are you're buying barn eggs anyway.
12: Boyd, all the best and appreciate your time on the Country Hour.
15: No worries. Thanks for your time, Angus.
12: That was Boyd Carmody there. He's a free-range egg producer at Creswick. Just talking you through the free-range perspective after earlier hearing from Tony Neshi bringing a caged egg perspective on how the industry is dealing with this news that bird flu has officially been detected in Victoria today. As Boyd pointed out, most likely it could have been here for a while, but has been officially detected in a migratory seabird at Portland.
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12: Before we go to rural news, we will get another perspective on bird flu. Joined now by Ben Henderson, who runs broiler sheds in the Wimmera. Ben, welcome to the Country Hour.
16: G'day, Angus. Good to be here.
12: Ben, what does this mean for you? You run broiler sheds. They are free-range sheds. What does it mean for you to have the imminent threat of H5 bird flu?
16: Well, it's always a scary topic and a threat to your potential livestock, but we've... being the way our sheds are set up, we can, under vet order, lock them up, and they're quite happy inside the sheds as we speak. Until further notice, we've just got to keep them locked up. And we've been putting a few things in place, like restricting access and a few apps used to try and trace people coming and going as well.
12: Okay, so you are keeping them housed around the clock at the moment?
16: Yeah, correct. And that's by the order of vet from Hazeldene's, our supplier or our producer.
12: Do you feel that where you are, that you're perhaps geographically better protected than other parts of Victoria where there are denser concentrations of egg or broiler operations?
16: Yeah, that is a bonus to where we are. We are fair way from the coast. We do have fairly big range between each broiler farm out here, which is great. So we are, yeah, somewhat protected in our locality, yeah.
12: So the same question I asked others in the industry, do you think that if you follow best practice, keep your birds housed, follow those in and out biosecurity measures, that you can keep bird flu out?
16: Yeah, 100%. I think we can. Like I said, our locality helps a lot. And the fact that we can, yeah, lock them up and still grow the birds out fine and to our standards we need, I think we're pretty safe where we are.
12: And longer term, Ben, we'll see what the future brings, but do you think this is going to be something that you won't be just managing in the weeks and months ahead, but potentially for years ahead?
16: I'd like to think it won't take that long, but there's always that possibility, isn't there, that we might take that little bit longer to get through it, but... we've seen it before and it'll come and go as well, but I guess you've always got to be on top of your biosecurity and never let your guard down.
12: Ben, appreciate your time on the Country Hour.
16: Thank you.
12: Ben Henderson there. He runs broiler sheds, free-range broiler sheds in the Wimmera. He has got his birds locked up at the moment under the official biosecurity directions, given that bird flu, H5 bird flu, is now in Victoria. 27 past 12 on the Country Hour. We will bring you some of what Victoria's chief vet, Graham Cook, has had to say when we can. Right now, though, we will move away from bird flu because Tempe farmer and former Mallee Landcare chairman Leonard Valance says that $2.6 million in federal funding that's been announced for rabbit biocontrol for the CSIRO to develop a new Khaleesi virus is not nearly enough. He says the state approach to rabbit control and the regulations surrounding it needs to be re-examined.
17: What does $2.6 million in federal funding for CSIRO mean in your opinion?
18: In my opinion, that amount of money is pitiful to say the it is being generous to call it pitiful. The rabbit industry problem in Australia on private productive land and in our national parks runs in

0: the billions of dollars worth of environmental damage in a year, and also in export dollars to our agricultural sector. So $2.5 million, that'll keep one researcher in a bit of work for a year or two. And that's all it'll produce. The federal government have no interest in agriculture or the environment.
1: And talk to me about the current regulations around roadside ripping and how efficient it is.
0: Okay, so the Mallee Landcare Group, we acquire funding from the Mildura Rural City Council to rip on roadsides. And that is all inhibited with cultural heritage surveys and native vegetation controls. And the contractors, it costs an enormous amount of money for the contractors that we employ to do that roadside ripping in compliance and reporting and everything else. It's absolutely ridiculous the amount of red tape that goes on with a simple operation of ripping or fumigating rabbits on the sides of roads. Now, the other issue with ripping is that in our national parks, which in the Mallee there is considerable acreages of national parks, they have a limit of ripping to 500 millimetres deep. That's not even 2 feet in the old scale. And research has quite clearly shown that, and this is government research done by CSIRO and the invasive species people, that ripping deeper than a metre makes ripping almost 100% effective on removing rabbits where there is no stone in the ground. Now, at 500 millimetres deep, the ripping is reduced to a 50% of that effect. And so you effectively, in national parks, the waste of time ripping rabbits because the ripping's not effective.
1: As far as the control of rabbits go, it's your opinion that a multi-pronged approach can really effectively control rabbits, is that right?
0: Yeah, look, it's a well-proven exercise that to control rabbits in Australia, and we started in the 30s with virtually no knowledge of how to control rabbits. Given modern equipment and bigger equipment, it is now it's a set format for controlling rabbits. First of all, go in with biological control, which has been extremely successful with Khaleesi virus. Prior to that, it was myxomatosis. And you reduce the rabbit numbers down to a manageable population, then you require to poison the rabbits with 1080 poison. Now, once you've poisoned it, is then a requirement to rip the rabbits and destroy the habitat that they were living in. That will remove anywhere they've got to live. Then after that, you fumigate any ones that open up, or you can re-rip. Then you go out and you shoot the rabbits at night, the ones that aren't actually living in the burrows. And by the time you've done that, you've pretty much eliminated the rabbit problem on most properties.
1: So in your opinion, where should we be seeing funding allocated? Who should be allocating that funding? And what's the best way to approach controlling the rabbit population in Victoria and for Victorian farmers?
0: Well, for Victorian farmers in the Central Highlands, the rabbits are out of control. In the Mallee, they're not too bad these days, but in the Central Highlands, where you have rock in the soil, it is very difficult to rip and remove the habitat, and so rabbits survive under the rocks. So biological control is a must-have for those areas where there's rock in the Central Highlands of Victoria. And also in areas where you've got riverbanks and steep ravines, places north of Melbourne there where you've got out around Sunbury and those sorts of places, there's steep ravines with enormous populations of rabbits where mechanical ripping's not feasible. And biological control and shooting is about all you can do there. But biological control, $2.5 million, is a pittance to what should be spent on the problem.
2: That was Leonard Valance. He's a farmer at Tempe and former Mallee Landcare Chair, speaking with Petra Oates. Running a bit late for rural news, let's get to that now with Emma Field.
3: G'day, Angus. Beekeepers are calling for the federal government to increase access to organic treatments for the deadly parasite varroa mite. With detections of varroa mite resistant to synthetic treatments found in some Australian states, beekeepers say it's important to have more tools in their kit. In South Australia's Riverland, Loxton beekeeper Ian Cass says it would also reduce costs for beekeepers.
4: I'd like to see a few things happen. An own use

0: for us to be able to mix it and make it, make the actual chemical ourselves. That's more for the commercial beekeepers, but that's what they have in other countries around the world, where they actually mix and make their own chemical, because otherwise the cost becomes fairly prohibitive. It's not a one treatment and that's it. This is a treatment that you've got to do multiple times. You don't ever kill varroa. You thin the numbers, they slowly build up again, and then you thin the numbers, but you can't ever wipe it out, unfortunately, which is... The problem is that there's now been a second incursion of varroa that came in, unfortunately, in Queensland, which has got resistance to all four of the synthetics, which makes it basically useless. I've heard of people having only 10% kill rates, which is just, not possible.
1: And Angus, if you think the roads are bad here in Victoria, spare a thought for pastoralists in Central Australia and the Barkly. 6 months after major flooding in that Northern Territory region, the Key Sandover Highway remains closed in parts, with section from Amaroo Station to the Queensland border still closed. Amaroo Station Stuart Weir says they are struggling to do basic tasks and want it fixed immediately.
2: The Sandover from Amaroo turnoff through to the border via Lake Nash hasn't been touched at all this year, and it's basically impassable. The road's closed, but there's a few locals sneaking through with high clearance four-wheel drive, but it is in a pretty bad way.
3: What has this meant in terms of access to your stations and to cattle for you?
2: Yeah, it's made it difficult. I mean, it's severely washed out in places. So just for an example, the bore run to that Northern Dairy Downs bore run, as we call it, you could generally do those waters and do what you had to do and be home sort of by lunch, but the bore runner, it's taken him all day now to get through there, and we've got to get the weaners off those bores at some point. Yeah, unless they do something with that road, we're going to have to do something ourselves just to get our truck through it to do our job. Short term, where the bad washouts are, there's sections there, 30 and 40K of gutters and everything else that you can't get trucks along. Just there's plenty of natural gravel sitting on the windrows, etc. Just a couple of good grader operators, you'd get that open in a week if you wanted to, and it just defies logic to why they haven't put an opening grade through it.
1: Grain groups are calling on the federal government to revise its superannuation rules for farm businesses, employing backpackers, saying the current system is a tax grab. Under Australia's new superannuation rules, employers have to pay 12% super in fortnightly payments rather than quarterly. WA Grains Group Chair Alastair Falconer says it's frustrating the federal government keeps 65% of super paid to working holiday makers, and that's hurting farm business cash flow.
4: The biggest issue we have is the fact that now super is paid at 12% and we need to pay it fortnightly. It is a big impact on cash flow. And as working holiday makers, when they do leave the country, they actually lose 65% of their superannuation entitlement to the, called the DASP, the Departing Australian Superannuation Payment. So effectively for us, it means we're paying a 65% tax to the government for employing working holiday makers, and it is a big impact on our cash flow.
5: If you weren't paying the same superannuation though as a local from up the road, wouldn't that give working holiday makers an unfair employment advantage?
4: I guess on the face of it, yes, it would. However, we don't see the people, locals, or people from the metro areas wanting to work on farms anyway.
1: And that's a wrap on today's Rural News.
6: Thanks, Emma. Emma Field there with Rural News. We will hear from Victoria's chief vet, Graham Cook, shortly about H5 bird flu arriving in Victoria. Before that, though, let's check in with the Weather Bureau senior forecaster, Tom Anderson, is on the line. G'day, Tom.
7: G'day, Angus.
6: Tom, a very frosty morning in a lot of parts.
7: Yeah, that's right. We saw a couple of stations had the coldest morning so far for the year. Albury got down to minus 0.9 this morning, and Mangalore near Seymour got down to minus 2.2. Spattering of other places got in the negatives overnight. Looking forward, it's going to be very much the same. Pretty settled conditions currently today, with a fair bit of cloud cover across the state, keeping those maximums pretty low as well. But we are expecting to have a pretty frosty morning, Friday morning and Saturday, with most places around the state looking to record their coldest start to the morning for the year, either on Friday morning or Saturday.
6: Okay, Todd. So, Tom, so we sort of threw a lot of the early part of the winter. We dodged the frost, but making up for it now.
7: Yeah, it is looking that way. So we've got the frost warning out for tomorrow morning for all forecast districts across Victoria except for west and south Gippsland and then the Mallee. But we would expect to see by Saturday morning all forecast districts having frost warnings out, where we will see those minimum temperatures overnight getting very low. Also expecting to see a bit of fog in patches, probably not as thick as what we've seen last week or the week before across the state, especially across the northern part of the state, but it would expect to see some fog in the Mallee overnight tonight into tomorrow morning, and probably also in patches north of the Divide.
6: And on the rainfall side of things, Tom, a few showers, but nothing really of note to speak of from the outlook.
7: Yeah, we might see a shower or two about some coastal areas tomorrow, basically expecting nothing, and then Saturday we are expecting nothing statewide. We do have a system that's going to be coming through on Monday, so we might start seeing some showers picking up about the southwest Sunday night and into Monday. Again, we're probably expecting to see most of the rainfall that comes through with that system Monday into Tuesday to be confined mostly to the coastal areas of the southwest as well as parts of South Gippsland, possibly extending a little bit further through West Gippsland and across some of the elevated terrain on Monday. But again, nothing too substantial to expect from this system. So pretty settled through to the start of next week, and then a little bit of a shake up on Monday before getting back again to a relatively settled pattern mid next week.
6: We'll leave it there. Thanks, Tom.
7: Thank you.
6: Tom Anderson there, senior forecaster at the Bureau, talking about frosty mornings. Few showers, but nothing really too significant. We'll hear from the Chief Vet shortly, but on the text line, lots of bird flu-related texts. This person saying cherry farms net acres of crops. Could free-range poultry farms do the same thing? Jeff at Balmoral saying, g'day, Woz. It's not Woz today, it's Angus, but Woz will be back tomorrow, Jeff. Jeff saying, is it going to be ducks that spread the bird flu? Well, it certainly is wild birds doing the spreading. Not sure if we can just blame ducks, Jeff, but I'm imagining they would be playing a role. Dave at Lake Tyre saying there's no stopping H5 now. For every dead bird found, there's many more not found infecting other animals. Thanks for that, Dave. And on rabbit control that we heard from Leonard Valance about earlier, Jeff says, at a rabbit control field day at Longford, an excavator dug a trench through a rabbit warren and rabbits were found at 2 metres. So ripping to half a metre is a waste of diesel. Thanks for that, Jeff. You can text in 0467 842 722. But we will hear now from Victoria's Chief Veterinary Officer, Dr. Graham Cook, on bird flu detected in Victoria. He addressed media in Melbourne a short time ago.
8: I can confirm today that we have had initial confirmatory results for a H5N1 detection in a single wild bird, a tern, in the Portland area. The sample has undergone testing at our state laboratory and also initial preliminary positive results at our Australian Centre for Disease Preparedness in Geelong. We have been watching the progress of H5N1 across the world as it's made its way down into South America and into the subantarctic region. We know it arrived in Australia on the 20th of June, and we have been watching its progress as it was detected in Western Australia, in South Australia, New South Wales and Queensland. We also know that this virus can cause effects in the wildlife sector, the number of birds affected in that sector, and also in marine mammals. We have been preparing for this event for some time as we have watched its progress. We do not have the virus detected in our commercial poultry, nor has that happened anywhere in Australia. As part of our preparedness, we have been working with the industry. We've been working right across government with a whole of government plan. And we, of course, have been looking at how effects can be mitigated, both in the commercial poultry sector and also in the wild.

0: difference between a normal domestic bird that flies into a window or a bird that, of a long-range migratory seabird type. Crested seabirds have been, terns have been a major part of the recent week's event in South Australia, and we now know that it is spreading, according to evidence from South Australia, within native terns in that area. And I really want to thank the member of the public who reported this and all members of the public who have answered our call to report sick or dead wild birds to be part of our surveillance programme. And I wish to encourage that as part of our ongoing understanding of the significance of this event. And I ask that members of the public visit our Agriculture Victoria website in order to understand what birds to report.
1: That was Victoria's Chief Veterinary Officer, Dr. Graham Cook, speaking to the media a short time ago about bird flu being detected in Victoria. And as Graham alluded to, if you do find sick birds, you can report at the Agriculture Victoria website, or you can call the Emergency Animal Disease Hotline on 1800 675 888. That's 1800 675 888.
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1: Former National Farmers Federation President David Jahinki is in Spring Street this week as part of a delegation speaking with politicians about how renewables and agriculture can work together. The delegation has been organised by RE Alliance, a pro-renewables group that advocates for good outcomes for regional communities as part of the energy transition. I spoke with David Jahinki a little bit earlier.
3: Currently, I'm part of a delegation with RE Alliance looking at how can we make renewable energy work well in regional areas. Noting that most of this conversation has been driven by proponents, we're wanting to make sure that both the communities and farmers' voice are heard to understand some of the issues that are giving frustration, but then also some of the opportunities that we see as both landholders, as farmers, but as well as what are some of those community legacy benefits actually meaning, where they currently sit, and some of the things that we haven't got right to date.
1: How have you come to be part of this delegation? Have you been recruited by RE Alliance?
3: Well, most people who are listening may know that we do host both wind turbines and also transmission lines on our farm. And for most of this past period, we have been looking at how can we do it better as far as in both my previous roles and also noting that the frustration of the community is increased in a lot. So I had the opportunity to join it mainly because I thought that they needed to have a host's voice in there who's already experienced what's gone on. So essentially I asked to be put onto this so that we could have a bit more of diversity, not just people who would like these projects to come to them, but somebody's actually had that experience of both living underneath both of those infrastructure pieces.
1: The correspondence we got from RE Alliance had some dot points about what you're hoping to achieve in Spring Street. And one of those was, to quote it, was combating false and exaggerated claims about renewables. Have you got a view on what those claims may be?
3: Look, one of the big challenges that we see constantly is the quoting about decommissioning and about insurance, as well as that making sure that the legacy piece to the community is actually done better. So far with the meetings we've had with all colours of politics has been about ensuring that the current projects, the current contracts that are out there do have proper decommissioning clauses in there where there is funds, physical funds being put aside from the get-go, with projects that have already gone ahead that haven't had those funds in order to make sure that they're remedied, so that there are policies or procedures in place to force that to happen. And then finally, making sure that that good neighbour policy, which admittedly we didn't get right with our project, is also put into now new current projects that are being proposed, but then also previous contracts like ours to make sure that everyone's treated fairly in the process, that everybody gets to benefit from a project if it does go ahead in their area. But then also noting that some of the challenges around putting the backbone infrastructure

0: Frustrating is done in an appropriate way, and you've reported extensively on those frustrations, and to repeat those is about making sure that communities are listened to, but also understanding that the Victorian grid does need to be rewired. It also does need to be, generation needs to be enhanced, because essentially in 10 years' time, we're losing 80% of capacity out of Victoria. How do we do that in a meaningful way? Noting that we can't do it all by renewables. It has to be a blend of different options, and that we're trying to be pragmatic as farmers to say the rural decline that we see in a lot of areas can be addressed in a small way by getting some of these settings right if we choose to participate. Once again, there should be choice in some of this procedure, and also that voice of how can we do it better is some of the key objectives of what we're talking to ministers about.
1: By speaking about how renewables and agriculture can work and giving a personal example, do you expect by speaking out about that you will potentially lose friends or lose relationships with people who you've previously been close with?
0: It's really disappointing that it has to be so binary, that I can have a different football club or a different way of thinking that makes me a good or a bad person in somebody else's eyes. And to be quite honest, if that's what a friend is to you, they're not really a friend. Let's just put that out there for starters. But secondly, there's a huge, quiet cohort of agriculture out there that doesn't necessarily agree with what is being said generally. So to put a different perspective on it, I don't disagree with some of the angst that is publicly voiced around how people have been treated. In fact, it has been absolutely terrible. And people don't want to be treated like imbeciles. People want to be treated with respect, and that hasn't occurred. So putting that on the record straight away. But what's also unacceptable is that people should be able to have the right to have a different view. They should have the right to look at opportunities, not only for themselves, but for the wider community. I think that by saying no to some of these opportunities is absolutely, or at least not investigating to them to the nth degree, is not actually thinking about the future. It's defending what we currently have, but what we have isn't that great.
1: And even if hosts of renewables are treated better, even if there are better benefits for neighbours, for communities, there will be people who just reject these projects outright, won't there? And I'm thinking in saying that about, for example, at the end of August in Manu, there will be a gathering of people. Pauline Hanser will be there. It's organised by the Farmers Fight Back group that was created in response to the V&I West project. And I imagine that there will be many people at that event who just categorically reject these projects.
0: And they're frustrated because their voices haven't been heard in the process. And they're frustrated the fact that some of these projects have probably been way too generous in their assistance that's been provided to them. And rightly so, they should be able to voice that angst. And the beautiful part about democracy in this country means that we can all have a different view and a different voice. But it doesn't mean that we should treat each other with respect. So I fully support them having their views. I fully support them being able to do what they can to make those views heard, but people should be able to have a different opinion. They should be able to see things through a different light.
1: It's obviously a very interesting time for you to be in Spring Street with a change of premier. It might be too early to gauge, but have you got any sense that there might be a change of energy policy direction from the government at the moment, given particularly that Lily D'Ambrosio, who has driven energy policy in Victoria, a close ally of Jacinta Allen? Do you think that under Ben Carroll and his team, whoever may be in that team, there might be a different pathway for energy policy?
0: I would be mad not to read the room and understand that there's frustration on all levels around some of the directions the government's been taken. And one of those is the absolute crippling debt that we have. But then also, how do we achieve some of the outcomes that we need to around energy? Noting that, once again, it doesn't matter what side of the coin you're on. And I know a lot of people are saying, let's just build some more coal. The cost of doing whatever it needs to be done, the decision needs to be made soon, because time's running out in whichever direction. But when you ask me the question about the vibe in the House, there's definitely that vibe of we need to do something different. I don't know if that translates into policy being such a short time frame until the election, but I do hope that their attitudes do change, because I don't agree how people have been treated. And in fact, that's where the frustration has come from, and that does need to be rectified.
1: That was David Jahinki speaking as part of a delegation to Spring Street to talk about how renewables and agriculture could work together. On the text line, some people don't agree. Marita says people have the right to different views, but no one should be forced to have transmission lines because your neighbour wants a wind or solar project and the power lines have to go through those neighbours. And Tom at Willetook says, good neighbours. They are not good neighbours, they are neighbours from hell, and they expect you to be a lawyer to put a noise complaint in. Thank you for those texts. A couple more coming through. We'll get to those very shortly.
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1: And you probably have been putting on extra layers of clothing in the past few weeks as we've had some pretty frosty mornings. But for fruit trees, it turns out they want even more chill hours, as they refer to them, to help with fruit set. Michael Cressera from Fruit Growers Victoria says it had been a fairly mild winter until recently, and that can affect the amount of fruit that trees produce.
3: Yeah, well, we've seen a quite different winter. It's been quite mild, especially through May and June. We've actually still got leaves on some apple trees at the moment, which is normally it's all dropped off by now, which is not common. So looking at chill hours, we're running about 400 at the moment, which is about 200 below the average. So look, it all depends on how it plays out in the next 3 to 4 weeks with bud movement and how cold it is. So every hour that the temperature's under 7 degrees, we count chill hours, and then every hour above 7 degrees, we don't. So yes, every time we love it to be between 2 degrees and 7 degrees, for as long as possible. It's not always the best case when you're out there, but the fruit trees love that. So what it means when you don't have enough chill hours is you don't always get a great fruit set because the pollen and the styles are not always strong. If you haven't had enough chill, for certain varieties require quite a lot of chill, and when you don't have that, you still get a strong blossom, but you won't necessarily get a strong set. So a lot of growers will be factoring that in when it comes to blossom time and managing their crop loads at that time. But yeah, it's going to be a lot of guys will be checking online on the silo website from Queensland, checking the chill hours to see where we're at come bud burst.
4: The chill hours, I like it. Is it different for like different fruits as well? Like for pears, example, opposed to apples? Like do some need more chill hours?
3: Yeah, or even within varieties. So certain varieties will need more chill hours than others. So, traditionally in the Golden Valley, we're between the 600 and 800 chill units when it comes time for bud burst. But this year we're probably going to be around the 500, I think, the way it's looking. So we'll be down on average. And we'll just have to see. And, changes by variety, and especially in stone fruit as well as palm fruit.
4: I guess the temperature sort of aside, what about the rain? It's been also quite a wet winter as well so far, especially around the Goulburn Valley in the northeast. Yeah, has that been...
3: Definitely welcome rain for horticulture, that's for sure. We've seen some good rain up in the catchments. I think Eildon's up above 50%. Capacity now, which hopefully we'll still get some good inflows. It's really the key time for inflows is August and September when snow melts and stuff. So not that they've had much snow, but we really need some snow now and some rainfall in spring to really top up the storages and hopefully give us a decent allocation. We were really concerned in autumn that we weren't going to get a very good allocation, but hopefully we can get a similar allocation to what we had last year if we get, some more follow-up rain in the next couple of months.
1: That was Michael Cressera from Fruit Growers Victoria and also president, as of recently, of the VFF Horticulture Group, speaking with Annie Brown. $60. Just the one market today, Wagga Lambs with Leanne Dax.
5: Good afternoon. In freezing conditions, agents yarded 29,500 lambs and 6,000 sheep, and combined in the total 3,950 suckers. Quality was very good across heavy export categories, with most of the heavy lambs grain finished. Trade lambs varied, while the suckers were very good. The market did fluctuate quite a bit, with feedlot order keeping a floor in prices for the heavy export lambs. New season's trade lambs, they range from 253 to 296. The heavy suckers, 306 to 317. Old trade lambs sold up to $8 cheaper, 235 to 287. 24 to 26 kilo, 290 to 315. Heavy export lambs were firm to a few dollars dearer. New season lambs back to the paddock, 219 to 245. It was a mixed yarding of mutton and not all buyers were operating. Trade sheep were firm, 190 to 240. Heavy sheep were back 6 to 10, 235 to 330. I'm Leanne Dax, MLA.
1: Thanks, Leanne. Well, that is just about it for today's Country Hour. Just repeating the news that we spent most of the show focusing on, that the H5 strain of bird flu has now officially been detected in Victoria, and lots of information on that, about that, on the ABC Rural website. Warwick will be back tomorrow. He'll be out in the field at a very special shearing event, so make sure you tune in from noon. News now, 1 o'clock.
6: Good afternoon, Nicholas Hines with ABC News. The deadly H5 strain of bird flu has been detected in Victoria for the first time. The disease has been found in a single greater crested tern in Portland in the state's far west. Chief Veterinary Officer Dr. Graeme Cook says the detection was a result of surveillance efforts, and further testing is now underway to confirm the result. Local naturalist Tracy Gray says the greater crested tern is a colony bird, which could allow local spread of the H5 strain.
7: And I think that's what we're all kind of concerned about for all of those species, but in particular, you know, birds that do congregate together, and the crested tern is one of those species.
6: The Victorian government has formally apologised to victim survivors of child sexual abuse in state schools. Premier and Education Minister Ben Carroll delivered a formal apology in Parliament this morning, recognising the prolific child sexual abuse that occurred in public schools between the 1960s and 90s. Opposition leader Jess Wilson says policymakers must push to bring transparency and accountability.
8: An organisational culture of looking the other way, of avoiding the hard questions, of failing to be adequately self-reflective or self-critical must never allow to be take place again.
6: Australia's eSafety Commissioner is taking messaging app Telegram to court, accusing it of failing to remove terrorist and violent extremist content from its platform. Here's political reporter Jack Mackay.
9: eSafety is alleging the messaging app failed to detect, deter and disrupt material promoting terrorism on its platform. The watchdog also claims the content remained publicly accessible on Telegram long after users had reported it. Commissioner Julie Inman-Grant says the case concerns content linked to some of the most notorious acts of extremist violence in recent history,
10: including depicting the Christchurch and Buffalo attacks, as well as ISIS beheadings and executions.
9: The maximum penalty for breaching the law is more than $55 million.
6: The US military says it has begun launching strikes against Iran in retaliation for an attempted surprise attack on American forces in the Middle East. Jono Wakeley has the latest.
11: US Central Command says the strikes were a powerful response after Iran launched strikes on US bases in Jordan and its ships in the Strait of Hormuz. It says US forces targeted military command centres, missile and drone facilities, and coastal surveillance, along with defence sites and maritime capabilities. The latest hostilities came a day after the conflict expanded, with the first publicly announced joint US-Saudi strikes, which targeted Iranian proxies in Iraq that had targeted Saudi oil infrastructure. The US says those strikes against the Iran-backed militias killed 20 fighters and 6 Iranian advisers.
6: The lawyer representing Luke Gosling, the federal MP arrested in the Northern Territory this morning, says there's a real concern the charges of assault against him are politically motivated. Police arrested the Labor MP at his home over allegations he assaulted the NT administrator, David Connolly, at the Thai Festival in Darwin on July 18. Marty Ost, as SC, says it's concerning police resorted to the power of an arrest rather than a summons or notice to appear.
12: There's a real concern that there's a degree of politicisation in relation to how this matter is being handled already. What I can say is that the charge is completely and utterly denied and will be contested.
6: The retiring Greens member for Brunswick, Tim Reid, has given a tearful farewell speech to the Victorian Parliament. Here's state political reporter Rachel Eddy.
13: Tim Reid revealed early this year he had been diagnosed with cancer and would be retiring at the November state election. In a moving valedictory on Wednesday night,

0: He said his illness had progressed and he's run out of treatment options. Mr. Reid thanked the entire chamber for their warmth and unexpected friendship.
1: And I thank the many people I've met in Brunswick over the years, supporters, critics, members of the Greens and other parties, for engaging in the honourable pursuit of politics.
0: The MP, who usurped Labor at the 2018 election, called on the government to retain Vic Health, introduce rent caps and restore public trust in the political system to beat One Nation.
2: And to the weather across Victoria, it's a cold day today with isolated showers near and south of the ranges, more frequent about the coast, with some light snow flurries in the Alps. And a cooler day tomorrow with isolated light showers near the coast again, mostly clearing by tomorrow evening with light and variable winds. In Melbourne, cloudy this afternoon, a top of 13 today, partly cloudy tomorrow with a top of 13 again, warming up on Saturday and Sunday. Right now in Melbourne, it's 12 degrees.
3: Good afternoon. Welcome to The World Today. Nice to have your company. I'm Andy Park, coming to you from Gadigal Land in Sydney. This Thursday, a federal MP charged with assault after an incident at a Thai festival in Darwin. And a new blood test to detect Alzheimer's, now Australia's leading cause of death.
4: The earlier we diagnose someone, we know that gives people more time to process the diagnosis, time to do the things that they really want to do with their families, with their friends, give them the opportunity to plan and be active in that planning for the future.
3: The Safety Commissioner has taken action against the messaging app Telegram for not taking steps to remove terror-related content. The Commissioner has launched federal court proceedings against the app, alleging the platform left videos of mass shootings and executions up for weeks after they were first flagged. Julie Inman-Grant says Telegram has failed to comply with its obligations under Australian law. Rachel Mealy reports.
5: Telegram is a Russian messaging app with more than 1 billion users and ranks as the fourth most popular messaging app worldwide. But it's fallen foul of Australia's eSafety Commissioner for hosting extreme content. And Julie Inman-Grant is now taking the popular platform to court.
6: We have alleged that Telegram has failed to detect, deter and disrupt pro-terror material on its service, has failed to remove pro-terror material after becoming aware of it, including after reports by Australian end users were made, and has failed to remove accounts, groups and channels connected to that content.
5: The federal court could fine Telegram up to $54.6 million Australian dollars each time it's found to have breached Australia's Online Safety Act. Julie Inman-Grant says the commission conducted a year-long investigation and found content on Telegram linked to recent extremist events.
6: This case concerns content linked to some of the most notorious acts of known extremist violence in recent history, including depicting the Christchurch and Buffalo attacks, as well as ISIS beheadings and executions, and other horrific material used for propaganda and for radicalization.
5: She says Australians are facing a heightened security environment following last year's Bondi terrorist attack and the continuing assessment by ASIO that the nation's terrorism threat level remains probable.
6: It is more important than ever that digital platforms meet their obligations to protect the Australian community. Australians have the right to expect that services operating and generating revenue in this country are responsible for preventing platforms from being used to spread material that can radicalize, incite violence, and cause real-world harm.
5: In the event that the federal court fines against Telegram and it fails to pay a fine the court sets, the eSafety Commissioner says she could then apply to the court to have the platform shut down in Australia.
6: Under circumstances like this, we could apply to the federal court and ask that the service be ceased. We've never used those powers. We'll see how this all plays out and whether that kind of action is warranted.
5: Dr. Josh Ruse is an associate professor of politics at Deakin University and an expert on extremism.
7: So we're talking here about a encrypted messaging app that its advocates would say promotes free speech, but anyone who works in security or is concerned with extremism would be able to tell you, is a pretty abhorrent place.
5: Dr. Ruse says Australia has taken one small step but now needs other nations to join into a coordinated campaign.
7: If they want to do any form of

0: business in Australia. It makes it tougher for them. I think governments have to be coordinated in their approaches internationally, and I think there is some movement towards that. Ultimately, I think governments are coming to realise that it's only through true international coordination they're going to be able to take on these malevolent actors. And Telegram is, for all intents and purposes, an actor that consistently refuses to regulate any meaningful sense when it comes to violent extremism and terrorist content.
1: That's Deakin University terrorism expert Dr. Josh Ruse ending that report by Rachel Mealy, and the ABC has sought a response from Telegram. An interaction at a Darwin Thai festival is at the centre of assault allegations leading to a federal Labor MP being charged. Luke Gosling, the member for Solomon, was today arrested over the alleged incident involving controversial NT Administrator David Connolly. NT reporter Oliviana Lathouris joins me now. Oliviana, have police released any more details about this alleged incident today?
2: Yeah, good afternoon. No, this is really such a quickly developing, evolving story, and we still don't really have a great amount of detail on what is alleged to have happened at this event. But we do know that police have arrested Mr. Gosling at his home this morning, and he has now been charged with two counts of assault on the administrator or judges. That's a specific charge under Northern Territory law. He was in police custody this morning, but has since left. He has said that he's cooperating with police. And in the past, when these allegations first surfaced last week, he categorically denied any allegations against him. He said these allegations were ridiculous, and even denied having had any real interactions with the Northern Territory Administrator David Connolly since he was appointed late last year.
1: There's been some fresh statements made in the wake of this arrest, Oliviana. What's been said?
2: Yeah, so potentially one of the more interesting statements that have been made, of course, many people we've contacted have just said that this is now something that is before the courts. It's a legal process, and so it wouldn't be appropriate to comment further. But Mr. Gosling's lawyer, Marty Ost, who is quite a prominent lawyer here in the Northern Territory, spoke outside the police station this morning, and he said that there was a real concern that there's a degree of politicisation into how the matter had been handled. Essentially, he said that it was disappointing that police had resorted to their arrests, power of arrest, sorry, instead of just, you know, issuing a notice for Mr. Gosling to appear before the courts. But he did say that the charge is completely and utterly denied and that it is going to be contested. A spokesperson for the Prime Minister, Anthony Albanese, again said that this was a legal process that was underway and that it would be inappropriate to comment any further on it.
1: And what is next likely to happen in that legal process?
2: Well, now Mr. Gosling is due to appear in the Darwin local court on September 1st, so tomorrow, and it'll just be a wait and see to see what unfolds now. No doubt it's going to be a fairly lengthy legal process, as is the case very often, but clearly from that statement from his lawyer, Marty Ost, we know that those charges are going to be contested.
1: Oliviana Lathouris in Darwin reporting there. Well, soon you'll be able to get a simple blood test to detect Alzheimer's disease early. It is the leading cause of death in Australia, with more than 1 million of us expected to be diagnosed by 2065. Experts say the test is an important tool for better managing the debilitating brain disease. Catherine Gregory here.
3: As a geriatrician who regularly sees patients with dementia and Alzheimer's, Professor Susan Curl knows firsthand how devastating the diagnostic process can be.
4: It's always the family that have noticed things. Classically, it's remembering conversations. It's short-term memory initially, but occasionally we will see people who present with perhaps symptoms of anxiety or depression that they haven't had in the past.
3: That's why she's excited about a new diagnostic blood test known as p-tau-217 that can pick up Alzheimer's in people who already have symptoms.
4: It's a level of p-tau, which is a protein in the blood, but that tells us that there is amyloid in the brain, and it's the amyloid and tau together that cause or the symptoms of Alzheimer's disease. So this test is telling us there's amyloid in the brain.
3: The blood tests will be rolled out clinically later this year and will be processed by the new Asia Pacific Centre.

0: The For Excellence for Alzheimer's Diagnosis launched today. Prime Minister Anthony Albanese says it's an important breakthrough, with dementia a leading killer in Australia.
1: This is a tragedy that can hit so many families, and this breakthrough today is really important and provides hope at a time where I think the world needs more hope and less fear.
0: Neurologist Dr. Emma Devaney oversees the new centre.
2: So it's really going to help and transform how we diagnose these conditions, allow us to make that diagnosis much earlier.
0: Diagnosing Alzheimer's requires cognitive and memory tests based on symptoms, and sometimes expensive brain scans to check for shrinkage or the presence of amyloids. But it's not always definitive. This blood test provides another tool to make a diagnosis.
2: The earlier we diagnose someone, we know that gives people more time to process the diagnosis, time to do the things that they really want to do, give them the opportunity to plan and be active in that planning for the future. We do now have some drugs come to market that are disease modifying, and that they can alter the trajectory, change the progression of disease. They're not cures, but they can slow down, even modestly, that disease trajectory. And we know the sooner we treat people, the earlier we treat them with these types of therapies, the better they do.
0: Changes in the brain of someone who has Alzheimer's disease occurs about 20 to 30 years before symptoms even emerge. But the blood test can't do population screening for those early years yet. It's only useful for someone who has symptoms.
3: It's a great way to rule out or rule in Alzheimer's as the cause of significant memory problems.
0: Professor Michael Woodward is the honorary medical advisor to Dementia Australia and says for a screening blood test to work, there needs to be effective preventative treatments. Currently, there are some drugs that only help slow the progress of the disease.
3: We are testing the hypothesis that if we use these drugs even before symptoms, we can stop symptoms developing. We can prevent people developing the symptoms of Alzheimer's by removing the amyloid at an early stage. That's being tested. So these blood tests and other tests are being used to detect those people who have an amyloid protein building up 20 years before symptoms. But that's in the testing, the research phase, not in the clinical phase yet. I think in the not too distant future, if the trials that are currently underway are positive, this will become a screening test. So potentially people will have a blood test at the age of 50, just like you might have them now to look for other forms of severe disease.
4: That's Professor Michael Woodward, the honorary medical advisor to Dementia Australia. Ending that report by Catherine Gregory. I'm Andy Park. 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Subscribe to the podcast for all our stories. Just search for The World Today. Overseas now, and fighting has flared again on multiple fronts in the war between the United States and Iran, with US President Donald Trump making an expletive-filled threat to give the Iranians a beating. Oil prices have risen again in the wake of these latest exchanges as hopes dim for a resolution to the crisis disrupting international trade. Nick Grimm reports.
5: Missiles that Iranian state television claims are being launched against American forces in Jordan. Elsewhere, drones attacked two vessels in Egypt, a US-owned floating storage facility and a Greek-owned tanker. And in Iraq, US and Saudi forces combined to hit Iranian-backed militias, suspected of firing drones against oil facilities in the region over the past 2 days. At least 20 local fighters and 6 Iranian advisers were killed. Mourners at a funeral chanting, "America is the biggest Satan and America is the enemy of God." This man says the attack is condemned by the Iraqi people. Tribal dignitaries and others at this funeral condemn this aggression.
6: President Trump speaking to Fox just moments ago.
5: The United States is warning there's more to come.
7: President Trump tells Fox News about Iran, "We are going to beat the effing S out of them." He went on to say, "We'll be hitting them hard. They're going to get a beating."
5: Donald Trump later following up with this on the latest tit-for-tat exchanges.
8: "We're going to be hitting them very hard because it's our turn to hit them. They know it's coming. They're asking us not to do it, but it's our turn. And we'll see if we get there with an agreement at some point, but we're going to hit them very hard."
5: But there's defiance on the streets of the Iranian capital mixed with pessimism for the future. This Iranian says, honestly, given the bad faith we've seen from America and Israel, I don't think there will be peace. And even if there is a peace agreement, they wouldn't stick to it. Another man says, in my opinion, the war will continue and even spread further. World War III will happen, and it will cause the whole world to get involved. That's a concern shared by the United Nations. Farhan Haq is deputy spokesman for the UN Secretary General.
9: If the parties do not return to negotiations, you could have a widening of the conflict, and that seems to be what has been happening in recent hours. The one thing we don't want to see is, again, is any expansion of the conflict. So having more parties involved in the fighting, having the fighting spread to a larger number of countries, all of these are adverse developments and could get us into a much worse situation even than before.
5: It comes as Israeli Prime Minister Benjamin Netanyahu has been in Washington, where he's reportedly urged the United States to ramp up its military strikes against Iran. But some observers argue that would be a mistake. Danny Citrinovitz is a senior fellow at Tel Aviv's Institute for National Security Studies. He spent more than two decades serving in Israel Defense Intelligence.
10: So I think that we have to determine or to rethink about how we are defining winning. Because, yes, you can win on the battlefield, you can hit Iran every day, but strategically, as long as this regime is there and controlling the straits, you're losing. So I think in that regard, winning militarily doesn't say anything, because in the end of the day, you have to think what's happening on a strategical standpoint. And obviously, in that, when you see what's happening now, definitely Iran is winning and not losing.
5: Even so, he believes the next move belongs to the U.S. president.
10: But I think everybody's waiting now for President Trump's decision what to do. He can escalate, and then the Iranians will escalate as well. Or it can return back to negotiation, but then we'll have to accept the Iranian demands in terms of their control over the straits. So I think that we are some sort of a limbo, and everybody's waiting for Trump's decision.
5: A guessing game with high stakes for both sides and the entire world.
4: Nick Grimm reporting there, and since Nick filed that report, the US Central Command has said it's carried out a new wave of heavy strikes in Iran, targeting military command centres, military and drone facilities, and coastal surveillance and defence sites. Back home to Australia now, and Aboriginal and Torres Strait Islander children are spending an average of 2 months in detention before they've even been sentenced, according to new data from the Productivity Commission. The latest figures on Australia's Closing the Gap target shows the rate of First Nations young people held without a sentence is rising rather than falling. Youth justice advocates say Australia is failing First Nations children. Bridget Fitzgerald reports.
11: For workers on the ground, the latest youth detention statistics come as no surprise. But for Nick Espy, the General Manager of NATSIRLS, National Aboriginal and Torres Strait Islander Legal Services, that doesn't make them any less shocking.
12: It correlates with exactly what we see on the ground. Our members across all states and territories are increasingly seeing numbers of adults and yes, more concerningly, the number of kids being incarcerated, being remanded in custody.
11: Annual Closing the Gap data from the Productivity Commission shows there's been very little progress on the target of a 30% reduction in First Nations children in detention by 2031. In the past 5 years, there's been an increase in the rate of children held behind bars waiting for either trial, sentencing or a bail decision, from 69% to 76%. Nick Espy says the rise has come as states and territories have introduced more punitive laws around youth crime, such as the Northern Territory lowering the age of criminal responsibility from 12 to 10, and Victoria legislating new adult time for violent crime laws that will apply to children as young as 14.
12: It's governments really trying to fool the broader public into thinking just locking people up will make communities safer. You know, the Northern Territory where I live, for example, if locking people up was going to make our community safer, we'd be the safest place on earth.
11: Nick Espy says there needs to be investment in diversionary programs for young people.
12: We need bail laws that support young people to stay in the community. We need broader access to youth diversion. We need non-custodial options for young people. And yes, we need the age of criminal responsibility to be raised.
11: Catherine Little, the CEO of SNAKE, the peak body for Indigenous children and families, says the data is the result of governments failing to invest in the right places and failing to work with First Nations communities.
13: All of those targets could have been hit if we were moving fast enough, if we were putting investment in the right places at the right

0: time, because the things that cause children to come into contact with juvenile justice systems, out-of-home care systems, could all be solved in getting in sooner.
1: The National Commissioner for Aboriginal and Torres Strait Islander Children, Sue Ann Hunter, says it's shocking how far Australia is from meeting its targets.
2: As the Productivity Commissioner has stated, we need to double our efforts to make change, particularly for our children. I mean, the rates of out-of-home care are not changing, if not getting worse. Our youth detention is getting worse. If we don't do something soon, it's just dire for our youth.
1: Some Closing the Gap targets are on track, including in early education. More than 95% of First Nations children are now enrolled in preschool. Malindiri McCarthy is the Minister for Indigenous Australians.
3: It is important to see this milestone achieved, and that is because of the work of the Aboriginal community controlled sector and those involved in the preschool sector. So it is a contribution that shows it can be done.
1: However, the rates for Aboriginal and Torres Strait Islander children assessed as being developmentally on track are falling. Malindiri McCarthy says she'll consider whether to pursue financial penalties through federal funding agreements if the states and territories continue to fail to meet the targets.
3: It will take a case of working with my colleagues to see if I can get support to take that through to Cabinet, but I'm determined to work in that space, yes.
1: Just 4 out of 19 Closing the Gap targets are either on track or have been met.
4: Bridget Fitzgerald there, and if that story caused you any distress, you can call the Aboriginal and Torres Strait Islander Crisis Support Line. That's 13YARN 139276. Finally this afternoon, imagine discovering a species once thought to be extinct. That's what happened 6 years ago on Norfolk Island when a local found a distinctively shaped snail that hadn't been seen for more than 3 decades. It led to a remarkable breeding program at Sydney's Taronga Zoo with more than 1,000 Campbell's keeled glass snails now settling in to their new home in the rocks and crevices of a secluded valley on Norfolk Island. Here's Tanya Dendrinos.
5: All right, guys. Let's release you.
6: Amid Norfolk Island's subtropical rainforest, a milestone moment for an ultra-rare species of snail.
5: They all look really good. Welcome to your new home.
6: The final release of more than 1,000 Campbell's keeled glass snails marking the end of a groundbreaking conservation breeding and reintroduction program that brought the tiny creatures back from the brink of extinction. Taryn Williams-Clough is a senior keeper at Taronga Zoo.
7: The species we've been working with is a critically endangered species of snail from Norfolk Island. In fact, it was thought to be extinct for over 20 years before it was rediscovered alive and well in 2020.
6: The program began in 2021 with just 16 snails that were painstakingly collected on the island and transported more than 1,600 kilometres away to the zoo in Sydney.
7: There were definitely some challenges. It wasn't always smooth sailing, and at one stage we actually got down to 9 individual snails.
6: Taryn Williams-Clough says the reproductive process of the species is particularly interesting.
7: Most terrestrial snails, they lay eggs. Aquatic snails, they tend to have live birth, and for whatever reason, this species has held on to that trait. So they are actually live bearers. They pop a little version of themselves out of a hole in their neck. So it's a genital pore in their neck, and that's where they give birth.
8: One of the distinctive things about it is that you can see there's quite a sharp edge to the shell.
6: Dr. Isabel Hyman is a research scientist at the Australian Museum. She studied the species while doing her PhD and explains how it was rediscovered.
8: I got an email forwarded through from someone on Norfolk Island who had found an unusual snail when he was out looking in the national park. And as soon as I saw it, I realised that it was a species that we thought was extinct. So luckily we were due to go to Norfolk Island for some surveys a month later, and sure enough, it was a living population. It was so thrilling, actually, because I'd spent a long time looking for this species before as a student.
6: Exciting as the discovery was, Dr. Isabel Hyman says it didn't take long to realise the species was still at high risk of extinction.
8: If there was an extremely dry summer that caused high mortality, or if disease came through, or they're also under threat from introduced rats and chickens. And so we felt that something needed to be done. So we spoke to the land managers there, and then we also came back home and spoke to Taronga Zoo about the possibility of collecting an insurance population.
6: That insurance policy leading to a healthy population now calling Norfolk Island home once more. Sam Burridge is a National Park Ranger.

0: on the island.
1: For it to be rediscovered and really brought back from the brink, you know, it's really cool and really quite exciting to play that final part where we are sort of bringing that species home and reintroducing it into the wild.
0: He's part of the team monitoring the species post-release and says there have been promising discoveries among a group of 300 snails that were part of an initial release last year.
2: Release the snails. Tanya Dendrinos and Sarah Garethy with that report. And that's all from the World Today team this Thursday. Thanks for your company. I hope you can join me at the same time tomorrow. I'm Andy Park. Have a great day.

0: 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Join me to explore the psychology behind the biggest questions in our lives, from relationships to stress levels to solving crime.
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4: Hello and a very big welcome if you are just joining us. We were just speaking briefly about the bird flu and I got a text from Kate asking to repeat the bird flu 24-hour emergency animal disease hotline. If you do suspect that a bird may have this bird flu, the line to ring, the number to ring, 1-800-675-888. Still to come, we're going to talk to Henry Higgins, the international star who is going to be playing Henry, the professor, in My Fair Lady. In the joy of music, we're celebrating the songs you would like your football team to play. Dave O'Neill getting all nostalgic about Unrequited Love. That's after 2 o'clock. Lingy will be in to talk footy and to give you your tips for the weekend. And, of course, our new quiz. This is when you get a chance to shine because you're the voice. Yes, we will play you a line from a song, then you just pipe up and sing the rest of it. That is You're the Voice, our brand new competition, taking the world by storm. That's at 2:45. Time to check the weather. Cloudy skies today, brought to you by the universe's ongoing refusal to let this city see sun for more than 4 consecutive minutes. A slight chance of a shower. Melbourne's signature move. A top of 13 degrees, which is, less a temperature and more a personal attack, to be fair. It's going to be 13 degrees again tomorrow. Then Saturday, brace yourselves, 17 degrees. A heat wave by Melbourne standards. Warm enough that I'm pretty sure someone will pop the thongs on and regret it within an hour. Around the rest of the state, cold with isolated showers near and south of the ranges and up to 1,200 metres, light snow flurries, light to moderate west to southwesterly winds.
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0: The rain in Spain. Well, the much anticipated reboot of My Fair Lady is coming to the State Theatre in November. And the man set to play Professor Henry Higgins is Olivier Award winner Nathaniel Parker. Best known, Australian audiences will know him from the crime drama The Inspector Lynley Mysteries. He is a star of the screen and the stage and joins us now. Hello, Nathaniel. Welcome.
1: Hello, Bridget. What a lovely introduction. Thank you very much.
0: Oh, thank you very much. We have loved your work in The Inspector Lynley Mysteries, and this is very exciting. You've done a stack of theatre. Have you ever played Professor Henry Higgins before?
1: No, I haven't. I have never even been in a musical before.
0: What?
1: The last musical I did, I was at drama school. So that's 4 decades ago.
0: Oh, my goodness. So, okay, here's an embarrassing question. Can you sing?
1: You'll have to come and find out.

0: That's all I can say to you. I have taken the very dramatic step, excuse the pun there, of not being Rex Harrison.
1: No.
0: I am determined to sing about probably 85% of it.
1: Yeah.
0: I said I'm absolutely down on my knees and praying at this moment. I mean, not praying, but worshipping Julie Andrews.
1: Oh,
0: I had
1: a
0: Zoom with her a couple of nights ago.
1: Oh my gosh, what was she like?
0: Fabulous.
1: Oh,
0: absolutely
1: she's so
0: fabulous.
1: Gorgeous. Oh.
0: And she said, I know it was really something, actually, it was quite an extraordinary moment, but she was saying, well, of course, you'll speak some of it. And I went, yes, I intend to sing about 85%. And the look on her face was like, oh, really? I'm not used to that idea. I really want to. I've had a fantastic singing teacher in Britain, and who's done masses of this kind of thing, even older than me. And she knows what she's talking about, and she's got me in a place where I feel confident. And
1: you'll be wonderful.
0: I feel like a kid in a candy store, to be honest.
1: Oh,
0: I'm really, really looking forward to it.
1: What fun! Well, of course, Henry Higgins is a professor of phonetics, and your phonetics are sounding quite good, from what I can hear.
0: Well, thank you very much.
1: So you've got the voice down, Pat.
0: Listen, if you need a voiceover, welcome to the radio in Melbourne.
1: Oh, you do have a lovely voice. I can't think of anybody better at this point. You are a star, Nathaniel. You're not just any old actor. You are a star. You won the Olivier Award.
0: Flattery will get you everywhere.
1: I know that, want free tickets.
0: Yeah.
1: I love the fact you won a Tony for your performance as Henry VIII in Wolf Hall. Tell me about that.
0: I won the Olivier for that. I got
1: Olivier,
0: nominated for a Tony and a host of other things. In fact, when I was looking down Julie Andrews' CV, I noticed that we'd been nominated for a lot of the same things. She went on to win most of them.
1: but she was in The Sound of Music, so to be fair.
0: Yeah, that's true. And it was something we started. It was Hilary Mantel's trilogy of books, Wolf Hall, Bring Up the Bodies and The Mirror and the Light, about Thomas Cromwell's relationship with Henry VIII. And it was something I didn't really know about. And I'd studied that period a lot at school. But it was what I got the joy of playing was Henry VIII through Cromwell's eyes, through Hilary Mantel's eyes.
1: Interesting.
0: So it wasn't your regular thigh-slapping, wench-grabbing,
1: no.
0: mead-drinking, chicken-bone-sucking Henry VIII. It was a very, very different version.
1: Well,
0: and
1: yeah.
0: I think I was very lucky to have that. It certainly released me as an actor to do things and trust myself. And I think, hopefully, Higgins will be equally as different from people's previous perceptions, whether it be Rex Harrison or the lovely Alex Jennings, who I know did it here 10 years ago.
1: You put yourself into it. You put your own personality into it. I'm speaking with Nathaniel Parker. He is going to play Professor Henry Higgins at the State Theatre in November when My Fair Lady comes. Have you been to the State Theatre?
0: Not yet.
1: It's beautiful.
0: So looking forward to it. I haven't even been to Melbourne yet. I've been to Sydney a couple of times and Brisbane once, but that was 25 years ago.
1: Yeah.
0: I came here twice at 10 years apart. But this is my first time in a long time I've been in Australia. And I've never been to Melbourne, and I am so looking forward to it.
1: Oh, you're going to love it.
0: Yeah, and I've heard great things about the theatre as well.
1: Yeah, we have a great theatre scene. In fact, speaking of Henry VIII, I went to see Six the Musical last night. I'm not sure if you've seen that, the one about King Henry VIII's wives.
0: Yes,
1: a bit different to Wolf Hall, I'm feeling.
0: It's a little bit different. A little bit looser on the story.
1: Yeah. Just slightly.
0: I think Hilary Mantel was actually a historian as well as a novelist, so it's slightly younger.
1: But, I tried to read Wolf Hall, and it was so hard to read.
0: You know,
1: so I can only imagine what it was like to act in.
0: Well, I did too, and I stopped at about page 70. And then they offered me this is of the first book, and there's 400-odd pages in the first book. But then I got offered the role and thought, well, I better read past it. And I read past it, and it turned into my favourite book ever.
1: Oh, I know. I think I didn't get past the first bit. I really should
0: Yes, well, I talked to Hilary about this, and I said, I know a few people who've stopped after page sort of 70, 80, even 100, and she said, yes, that's because I made up the first 100 pages.
1: Oh.
0: She says, because nobody really knows about Cromwell's childhood.
1: No.
0: They know where it was, but they don't know what happened. So she sort of made it up. And from then, once you get past that bit, I promise you, try again. You'll find it's one of the most entertaining, funny, frightening books you'll ever read. It's absolutely extraordinary.
1: Well, you also...

0: been a Romeo and Juliet, which begs the question, were you Romeo?
1: Nope.
0: Oh, come on. I just wanted to get a picture of you.
1: I tried to kill him.
0: Okay, you were the bad guy.
1: I was Tybalt.
0: Oh, yes.
1: No, but that was in my first year of being an actor. That was my second play ever as a professional.
0: You've had a wonderful career, Nathaniel. And the Inspector Linley Mysteries, which is obviously on the BBC over there, but we absolutely love them here.
1: Well, I've noticed that there's a few people who've come up to me already and said that, and I'm really flattered. I loved doing it. It was something that opened a lot of doors for me, and I kind of wish I had a second go at it. And a couple of years ago, I had a bit of interest from people saying, we put money into it, we'll do this for you, we'll do that. And I phoned up the agents, and they said, actually, we're redoing it with somebody else.
0: Oh, rude.
1: Yeah, rude. That's what I thought.
0: Oh, it's a tough business.
1: But there's a new guy doing it. I haven't seen them, but they've had first series out already.
0: Lovely. Well, I've got a text here from Richard who says, in Hurtwood, Hereford and Hampshire, hurricanes hardly ever happen. Yes, Rex Harrison didn't sing. So there we go. And
1: no, he didn't. I mean, in the clip you just played, that's which is the beginning of Rain in Spain. He almost sang there, and that's almost the only bit he ever does. But no, I'm determined to go in there and give it my
0: full. Well, another text here. I love Nathaniel Parker. So you already have a big fan base here. Everyone,
1: I hope they all come to the show.
0: We are going to absolutely love My Fair Lady coming to the State Theatre in November. You can get your tickets now. Nathaniel Parker will play Professor Henry Higgins. It's been a delight. So good to chat to you. Thank you.
1: And you, Bridget. That was lovely. Thank you.
0: Good on you. Thanks, Nathaniel.
1: Bye-bye.
0: Well, from theatre to music, the joy of music is next. And we're asking you, or Chris Hollow is, because he used to play football, you know, what is the song you would like your football team to have other than their usual one? Maybe it's one like this, which is what the Brisbane Lions' Charlie Cameron uses when he kicks a goal. Here's Country Roads.

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0: And for those who don't know, Chris Hollow not only is a magnificent musical person, he also was an AFL footballer for my team, St Kilda. So today, Chris, you are at the crossroads of sport and music.
1: That's right, Bridget. It's where I live, actually.
0: Yeah. It really is where you live, isn't it? So this is a perfect joy of music.
1: Well, it is. In a sense, it is. Yeah, number 25 for the Saints between 1993 and...
0: I didn't ask for your history. Okay. But do tell. No, you were very good. I remember you.
1: No.
0: You had a bit more hair, but you were very good.
1: We had Sandy Breen, who rang in before from Dalesford, and she is one of St Kilda's biggest fans of all time.
0: Mm.
1: Would be in the Hall of Fame. Of,
0: yeah, she was in the cheer squad, wasn't
1: she?
0: Yeah,
1: she was.
0: Yeah.
1: Original cheer squad.
0: So you did play football, good on you, and you were good at it. So, Chris, this thing, it has become a thing now, hasn't it? Rather than just your, well, the Saints are marching in, everyone wants something else.
1: That's right. It's actually probably a very controversial topic at the moment because a lot of old school, football people don't like the amount of music and the amount of noise that is happening at games. But let's not get sidetracked with that.
0: No, because the game's changed so much anyway.
1: That's right. So Collingwood tonight, they're playing Geelong. You're going to the game.
0: Yep.
1: They're unveiling a new pre-game ritual. Yes.
0: Do we know what it is?
1: Well, we don't know what it is. So we can speculate, but I would imagine that it has to be Australian.
0: I think it should be Australian.
1: Yeah.
0: I think it should be suburban-ish.
1: So what they want to emulate, I think, is what Port Adelaide have with their version or their use of In Excess's Never Tear Us Apart.
0: Yeah. Which is so powerful.
1: Mm.

0: steal that from Liverpool? Am I getting the songs right?
1: Well, soccer has, well, soccer, football has its own thing going on, which is that the crowds will actually come up with songs. And so Liverpool had We'll Never Walk Alone.
0: That's right. So it's becoming a thing here in Australia, and would really, really love you to tell us if your team is Bulldogs, if your team's Geelong, what song would you like for your team? Well, we tell you some others. So we've got Port Adelaide, Never Tear Us Apart.
1: That's right. So that's kind of like it's a crowd involvement, and it is a massive thing in Port Adelaide because it's all basically the stadium is one team.
0: Yeah.
1: It's not, you know, like Collingwood and Geelong tonight are going to be half and half of fans or whatever. But it's a real moment where Port Adelaide fans can kind of come together and sing that song. And so that's what Collingwood are looking to emulate. So we're quite excited about, you know, what that song would be.
0: I'm really looking forward to it. Anthony reckons that the Collingwood song should be Radiohead's Creep.
1: Well, now we're getting into the spirit of it. What I would love is footballers also have songs when they kick goals. So for the audience to join in here, if there's a song that you would play if you kicked a goal, I'd love to hear it. But also, if there's a song that you think Collingwood should play, I would love to hear that too.
0: Or any team.
1: Yeah, that's right. So, for instance, if it was St Kilda, Bridget, what song would you play?
0: Okay. If St Kilda were to have a song, I reckon, I think it should be The Lion Sleeps Tonight.

0: Get it?
1: In the jungle, the mighty jungle, the lion sleeps tonight.
0: Get it?
2: Do I get it? Obviously, there's
0: Ross
2: the Brisbane.
0: Lyman.
2: Oh, okay.
0: Ross Lyon. He?
2: Okay, Ross Lyon.
0: Ross Lyon.
2: So you're thinking for the next few years.
0: Oh, well, maybe until he gets sacked. Okay, what would you do for St Kilda?
2: Well, St Kilda fans, they're living in hope because the last time they had a premiership was 1966.
0: Yeah.
2: And so my version of it and the thing that they could sing in the pre-game would be Journey's Don't Stop Believing.
0: Oh, good one.

0: Yes, I think that's lovely.
1: I need to get to the chorus, though. Because,
0: what, the Don't Stop Believing?
1: Yeah, the Don't Stop Believing, because that's the bit that... Ollie, fast forward.
0: Here we go, it's coming. Okay, here we go. All right, there you go, Joe. Stop believing. Let's see what Martin suggests for Collingwood. Hello, Martin.
2: Good afternoon. Because Collingwood's jumper looks like prison bars, they should use Jailbreak by AC/DC.
0: That is not bad.
1: So a couple of sides already have, like the Demons, Melbourne, play Highway to Hell and they play Hell's Bells.
0: Oh, so you couldn't have another Akadaka, maybe,
1: Martin.
0: Maybe,
1: I think Martin might be onto something here.
0: What do you think, Martin? I don't know. What do you reckon, Martin? Is that what you want?
2: Well, if I was a Collingwood supporter, I'd love it.
0: Yeah, okay. Jailbreak, that's a good
1: suggestion.
0: Martin,
1: what supporter are you?
0: Oh, he's gone. I'm sorry. Gary, what do you want for your team?
3: Foo Fighters, Learn to Fly.
0: For?
3: Hawthorn,
0: Learn to Fly. Yeah, that's not bad. He's a little bit of Foo Fighters. You.

0: interesting. I'm just wondering what the lyrics are that kind of hook up with Hawthorne.
1: Well, do you think they're flying, Gary?
2: Oh, yeah.
1: Yeah.
0: Okay,
1: you want them to fly harder.
2: The other one is for the older crowd, of which I'm a member, The Impossible Dream.
0: The Impossible
1: but
0: Dream.
1: But to be fair, it's not impossible. You won four just a few years ago.
2: Well, it's not impossible, but it's just an awe-inspiring song.
1: Yeah, no, it is. You're right, Gary.
0: All right, Gary. I actually think that that's more a St Kilda song.
1: It's a dream.
0: The Impossible Dream.
1: I do too. Oh, no, Chris.
0: Quixotic affair.
1: Danny. Hello, Danny.
3: Yeah, hi. How you doing, Breach?
1: Good. What's your team?
3: Well, my team's Collingwood, but I support you for St Kilda. And the song is Bob Dylan's It's All Over Now, Baby Blue.
1: Oh, there's a
3: line in that song, look out, the saints are coming through.
0: Of course.
1: It's a bit mean, Daddy. It's a bit cruel.
4: And it's all over now, baby blue.
1: Yeah, I don't know.
0: It says too much.
1: It says too much, Danny. Thank you, though. I love people suggesting songs for other people's teams.
0: Yeah.
1: Chris Matthew is in Hawthorn, I gather. Are you a Hawthorn supporter, Matthew?
5: No, I'm a fine Collingwood man. Yeah. And because we go side by side, there can only be one song. That's Wrap Your Arms Around Me by the Hunters and Collectors.
1: Oh, I love
0: Matthew,
1: this song.
0: Actually, I think you might be onto something here.
1: Let's have a listen.
5: It's a great song.

0: That's actually lovely. I like it, Matthew.
1: Matthew, I think this ticks a few boxes. Obviously Australian, obviously a sing-along as well. And
2: side by side,
1: a community kind of feel. I think you might be onto something.
0: Well, stay tuned to the footy tonight, Matthew, because you never know. That could be it. We don't know actually what the song is, but we're going to hear it tonight. John is in Sunshine. Hello, John.
3: G'day, how's it going?
0: Good.
3: My song for Collingwood is Rose Tattoo, We Won't Be Beaten.
0: Okay. Well, you will, but are you a Collingwood supporter?
3: Sorry?
0: Are you a Collingwood supporter?
3: Too right I am.
0: Okay. There's a lot of you around.
1: Yeah.
3: And some of the lyrics go shoulder to shoulder, we'll make a stand.
0: Okay. Yeah.

0: I mean,
1: someone on the text suggested Essendon should have the only way is up. Could not be more true. All right, let's hear from John, another John in Maidstone. Hi, John.
2: Hey, Bridge and Chris. I've got one for my long-suffering Carlton friends.
1: Yes.
2: A bit of Bon Jovi, Blaze of Glory.
1: Oh, okay. Yeah, they are long-suffering.
3: And may the suffering continue, I say, John.
1: Oh, that's not very nice.
3: That's, you know, Carlton, if you grew up in Melbourne in the 70s and 80s, you know that Carlton already had...
1: They've had their time.

0: All right. Thank you, John. I think that's quite nice, actually. I don't mind it. Keep them coming in. These are the songs you would like your team to play. And there's a great text here. It's a question. Is Cool for Cats too obvious for Geelong?
1: No.

0: There we go. Hey, Chris, I love this text. Bridge and Chris, a few weeks ago, the Hawks played the Harry Potter theme whenever the Wiz kicked a goal.
1: Oh, that's good.
0: It was hilarious. Yeah. That's from Sherry in the Yarra Valley.
1: I would appreciate them playing Black Sabbath's The Wizard.
0: Yes.
1: Yeah.
0: The little wizard. He is fabulous, yes. Isn't he? What else have we got here? Collingwood goal celebration song, Bird is the Word by Ruffled Feathers. Melbourne Victory uses Stand By Me. Did you know that?
1: I do now. Mm. So the reason we're talking about this is because tonight Collingwood are playing Geelong.
0: Yep.
1: And they're unveiling a new sing-along.
0: I can't wait to hear what it is.
1: Yeah.
0: I'm going to the game tonight, so I will report back.
1: Yes.
0: What about this? Who let the dogs out? Woof, woof for the Bulldogs.
1: Well, I think that I do believe that that might already happen.
0: That's already exists, doesn't it? Information that would have been handy. What would you do for the Kangaroos? Skippy.
1: No, I mean, there's so many songs, so many teams that Don't Stop Believing fits into, and North Melbourne is definitely one of those.
0: Well, Chris wants it for Hawthorn, don't you, Chris?
2: Oh, well, yeah, it's obvious, but the other one I thought of while I was on hold was We Will Rock You.
0: Yes.
1: Now, yeah. I actually think that Fremantle Dockers have a bit of We Will Rock You before, and they have, you might have seen this, they have a guitarist that is up on the stands.
2: Yeah, but that's Freo. That's Freo. That's
1: cares. That's what I'm saying.
0: Yeah, it's a great song. Gets you going. It's thank you so much, Chris. It's really interesting. Lots of texts coming in too. People don't like the music. As you said, there's a petition.
1: Yeah.
0: What do you think, Chris? You've played football. Would it worry you as a player?
1: No, well, I think it's fun, the actual playing of a song and the songs that people have chosen. We could definitely delve into that another time. But I am a bit of a traditionalist when it comes to, I love the crowd noise and the noise that the crowd generates.
0: Yeah, you don't want it taking away from that, do you?
1: That's right.
0: Well, what about, let's end with this one, the Saints know your product. For the Tassie Devil, the devil went down to Georgia.
1: Yes,
0: oh, that's
1: very good.
0: A good one. That is very, very clever. What else have we got? Golden Brown for Hawthorn.
1: And we've got here The Great Pretender for Richmond.
0: Oh, keep them coming in. We love these. The songs you would like to hear. For your football team, Christopher Hollow, part sport, part music, thank you, part producer, thank you.
1: Basically the minotaur of music and sport.
0: That's exactly what you are. Coming up, a few more of your songs, and Dave O'Neill is getting super nostalgic about unrequited love. We would like to hear your stories on your unrequited love, or maybe someone's had it for you. Give us a call, 1300 222 774. We'll also get all your footy tips from Cameron Ling. So stick with us.
3: Good afternoon, Nicholas Hines with ABC News. Victoria's chief vet says the state is working to protect threatened species of wildlife and commercial poultry after the H5N1 bird flu strain was detected in Victoria for the first time. Agriculture Victoria says preliminary testing has indicated the deadly strain was found in a greater crested tern in Portland. Chief Veterinary Officer Dr. Graham Cook says the dead bird was found on a residential property.
4: We have people on the ground in the Portland area where this tern was detected. And I really want to thank the member of the public who reported this and all members of the public who have answered our call to report sick or dead wild birds.
3: Victorian Liberal MP Richard Reardon says he doesn't hold any concerns about the party's processes, despite multiple errors being identified in a leaked pre-selector list. The Liberal Party registered one dead person and two ex-members as pre-selectors for the key regional seat of Ripon ahead of the November state election. The error has raised concerns about the party's governance and pre-selection processes. Mr. Reardon says there's a huge number of pre-selectors and sometimes mistakes happen.
5: Look, I think with massive databases, ask Origin, they've had a terrible time managing their database. Databases are inherently tricky and require a lot of work, and there will be the odd error from time to time. 2 out of 12,000 is not that bad.
3: Federal Labor MP Luke Gosling has been charged for allegedly assaulting the Northern Territory Administrator. Oliver Chaseling reports.
6: The member for Solomon was arrested by Northern Territory Police at his home this morning following investigations into an alleged incident between him and the administrator at the NT Thai Festival on July 18th. He's now been charged with two counts of assaulting the administrator, a specific offence that carries a maximum jail sentence of 14 years. He earlier left the Palmerston police station with his lawyer, who said Mr. Gosling strenuously denies the charges against him and he's concerned by possible political motivations. NT Administrator David Connolly has been contacted for comment.
3: The nation's second largest telco is being sued in the federal court over last year's major network outage, where hundreds of calls failed to reach 000. National Consumer Affairs reporter Michael Atkin.
7: The massive Optus outage, which occurred last September, went for almost 14 hours. Customers were unable to call 000 and the outage has been linked to two deaths. The Australian Communications and Media Authority has announced it's suing Optus in the federal court. The ACMA alleges that Optus breached two legal obligations related to emergency calls more than 1,000 times. The maximum penalty for each proven breach is $250,000.
3: Optus says while it's inappropriate to comment on current legal matters, it continues to invest in network resilience and foster a culture of transparency and accountability. Officials in Japan say the number of people now known to have died in a powerful earthquake in the south of the country has risen to 23. Tuesday's quake hit the Kumamoto Prefecture on Kyushu Island, causing widespread damage, flattening homes, triggering fires, and leaving tens of thousands of residents without power or water. Soldiers and emergency workers are continuing to comb through a badly damaged shopping centre and other collapsed structures. Home Affairs Minister Tony Burke says laws proposed by One Nation aimed at blocking passports for Australians facing terrorism allegations wouldn't be constitutional. Pauline Hanson has written to parliamentarians seeking support for her proposed laws, which she says are aimed at blocking more than a dozen Australian men linked to Islamic State from returning to Australia. Mr. Burke says laws are already in place to manage the potential return of Australians in that kind of situation.
8: The laws that we've already got go to basically the limit of what you can do under the Australian Constitution. So on all the advice that I've had, something like what's being proposed here would last about 30 seconds in the High Court.
3: A portrait of a prominent Jewish community leader has been named as the favourite by people viewing finalists of the Archibald Prize. Michael Zavros' oil painting of Alex Rivchin depicts him standing in the sea with his traditional tefillin. It's been voted as People's Choice by visitors to the Art Gallery of New South Wales. Mr. Zavros says he's deeply honoured that his artwork has resonated so strongly. Into the weather across Victoria, a few isolated showers near and south of the ranges this afternoon, more frequent at times about the coast, with some light snow flurries possible in the Alps. And a cold day at first tomorrow with areas of morning fog and frost, and then some isolated light showers near the coast. In Melbourne, a cloudy afternoon continuing today and a partly cloudy day tomorrow with a top of 13, mostly sunny on Saturday with warmer conditions. Right now, it's 12 degrees.
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0: Hello and welcome. If you are just joining us, we've got a great hour ahead. Dave O'Neill wants to talk about unrequited love back in the day. I'm feeling he might have a sad story. That is our nostalgia coming up very shortly. If you've got a story of unrequited love, maybe somebody loved you and you never gave it back, or maybe you loved someone and they never responded. We'd love to hear from you. 1300 222 774. We'll also talk to Cameron Ling all about footy and get your tips. And, oh yes, don't forget the new quiz, Taking Melbourne by Storm, the time when you get to shine in You're the Voice.
11: Make a noise and make it clear. Oh.
0: That is an example of what we had. I think it was the week before last. That is exactly how You're the Voice works. And I reckon we should put a band together with all our good singers at the end of the year for a special concert for Joy of Music / You're the Voice. That's my idea. I will put it to management. But we were talking about songs. Collingwood are unveiling their new song tonight in their game against Geelong. And we're asking you, what would you like? All sorts of ones coming in on the text line. Naive for Gold Coast. Rocky Mountain not high enough for the Bombers. For the Eagles, Fly Like an Eagle, the Steve Miller Band. And someone should pick up that Rosella song the young kid has just come up with. It makes a good headbanger. And from Peter, Collingwood. Most people I know think that I'm crazy. Kane, what is the one that you would choose for your team?
12: G'day, Bridge.
0: Hello.
12: I heard you putting the call out for one for North Melbourne, so I thought I'd chip in as a shin boater.
0: Yes.
12: And I had a couple. The first one was, we got to get out of this place by the animals.
0: Do you ever? Okay. Yes. There it is. Yeah, I think that's a good one for you because you do have to get out of that place, Kane. What's the other one you thought of?
12: The other one was Dog Days Are Over.
0: Oh, Florence, yes.
12: Florence and the Machine. Yeah.
0: Florence and the Machines. Yeah. Kane, thank you and good luck to your team. They're getting better-ish. Well, they are, aren't they? Nostalgia is next. Come on, let's be honest. Let's talk about unrequited love. I've got a little bit of a story. Someone had unrequited love for me. Who would have thought? And I've had it for lots of people, but that's another story. Dave O'Neill in next for nostalgia. Your call, 1300 222 774. But first, our nostalgia song from our nostalgia DJ, my beautiful mum, Sheila. Here's Janice Ian and Fly Too High.

0: Oh, yeah, Janice, Ian, and Fly Too High here on ABC Melbourne and Victoria. And we were just talking about those songs that you would like. And there's a couple of coming, which I do want to mention. Sandy, the Sainter, says, "You're So Vain" for Hawthorne. Well, they are called Hollywood, aren't they? The Hollywood Hawks. That's a ripper. I like that one. And Annie is cross with me. She said that it wasn't nice of me to cut Chris off when he was talking about his footy career. Annie, I apologise, but I do sit with Chris all day, every day, and I know quite a bit about it. But one day, what about we get him on to take you through blow-by-blow highlights of the career that was Christopher Hollow? But we are about to talk unrequited love in nostalgia. I think Dave O'Neill might have a very sad story. What's yours? 1300 222 774.
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1: Afternoons with Bridget Duclos.

0: Oh, yes, and it is time to look back and remember. And disturbing news, Dave O'Neill is still in his pinny. The spring clean's still going, Dave.
1: Yeah, kids are like swapping rooms and, oh, it's so annoying. Anyway, doesn't matter.
0: How long does a spring clean take? You did a good 2 days last time we spoke to you.
1: Yes. Yeah, this is different again. But anyway, that's all right.
0: All right. Now, have you got a song for Geelong? Because I know you're a mad Geelong.
1: Yeah, Love Cats by The Cure.
0: Oh, that's a great song.
1: Love Cats. Oh, it's not really rousing, but that's the best.
0: No, but it's a cool song. I like Novak. Novak wants for Frio, What Should You Do With a Drunken Sailor?
1: That's not bad.
0: That's not bad, is it?
1: That's about 6 months in a leaky boat. By Split Ends. That's a great song.
0: That'd be good too.
1: Of course, we all wish they would go on a leaky boat and disappear for you, but they're not.
0: Oh, no, I'm sick of them. I'm going to the match tonight, but anyway, that's another story. Dave, have you got any gigs we need to know about?
1: Oh, yeah, I'm doing the Angler's Tavern on the, 30th of August. Thursday, we'll say. Angler's Tavern, in the great pub there in Mooney Ponds, Ascot Vale. Oh. Anyway, somewhere near Flemington.
0: Yeah, you're doing a good job of pumping up your shows.
1: With me and Lloyd Langford. Yeah, it's going to be great. Oh, yeah.
0: Oh, good. Hey, Dave.
1: More details to hand.
0: Google me, baby. Dave, I'm worried. When you rang us to say I want on nostalgia today to do unrequited love stories, I was worried that perhaps you've been brokenhearted.
1: Well, I have in the past, and I reckon when you're a teenager and maybe early 20s, it hits you pretty hard, and you often fixate on someone, they're not interested. So I met a girl called Sonia, that's her real name, on a scout camp, Bridget, when I was in year 11, maybe.
0: Okay.
1: Anyway.
0: In those teenage years, yep.
1: Yes, and we kissed behind the guide hall. Mm. That was pretty exciting. Mm. And anyway, said goodbye to her. And then the whole of year 12 went by, and I would talk to her on the phone occasionally. And then by chance, on New Year's Eve, I was in Swan Hill on another scout camp, pretty happening social life. And I thought, you know what, I'm going to just hitchhike to Mildura and surprise Sonia.
0: Because
1: I loved her so much.
0: I could have told you not to do that.
1: Where were you in 1982?
0: Sorry.
1: And so anyway, I hitchhiked to Mildura. I get there about 8 o'clock at night. I knock on her door. Her dad opens the door, and I said, "Hi, I'm Dave. I'm from Melbourne. Hey, Sonia, in?" He goes, "No, Sonia's out with her boyfriend." And then he was nice. He gave me a lift down to the caravan park and lent me a tent where I stayed for the next 4 days.
0: Because he felt so sorry for you. Oh, Dave, that's tragic.
1: I saw Sonia, and she wasn't interested.
0: Did you hitchhike all the way to Mildura after one kiss?
1: Yes,
0: okay.
1: Basically.
0: Dave, we need to talk. Now,
1: they were desperate times, Bridget.
0: Desperate times, all right. God, that is the saddest unrequited love story I've ever heard in my life. I'll tell you mine in a minute, but first I want you to hear from Marg. She's in Central Victoria. Have you got an unrequited love, Margaret?
2: Look, it wasn't me that... You weren't one of the guys I did this to.
0: No.
2: I know that for a fact, Dave. But I want to apologise with an alias name I'm using to all the young men of our generation to how mean I was to them because they were always falling in love with me because I sort of looked a bit like Bridget, I think, in those days.
0: Oh, Bridget Bardot.
2: No, you.
1: No, oh, Bridget, you're close.
0: That's
1: you're
0: lovely.
1: You're blonde.
2: Very blonde.
0: Mm.
2: And not as great as you, but I was a really mean girl and I broke I don't know how many hearts.
0: Oh, Margaret.
2: I want to apologise to all of them.
0: Oh, gosh. Have you got any names?
2: No, I can't. I'm already using the alias on me.
0: Oh,
2: but they'll know my voice.
1: I think it's Sonia. I think that's
0: a... You can start your apologising.
2: No, this is not... I'm not changing my voice by AI. It's not Sonia.
1: No, I could be.
0: Well, I think that's very nice, Margaret, that you've bothered to apologise for all the young men you hurt.
2: I've felt guilty for years.
0: Oh, God.
1: Yeah, it's not your fault. You're attractive and people like you. I mean, it's not, you didn't ask for that.
2: I've been fabulous.
1: Exactly.
0: No, not your fault,
1: Margaret.
0: We've all
1: been through that, haven't we, Bridget?
0: Yeah, oh, God, yeah. Well, daily basis.
2: Listen, Dave, I mean, I bet she's regretting it now.
0: Yes, Sonia
1: is.
0: Yeah.
1: Sure.
2: She is. Yeah. She's saying, I could have been yeah. married to you.
0: Yeah.
1: To that B grade comedian. Yeah.
0: I think one A grade and two, yes, I agree. I think Sonia would be absolutely regretting that getting another boyfriend. Demo. Stephen is in Greenville, Dave. Have you got an unrequited story, Steve?
3: Yes, and it still hurts 30 years later.
1: What happened?
3: I fell in love with the office girl. I was 18, she was 17. We went out as friends a few times, and then one night in the car on the way home, I said, look, would you like to go out with me? And she goes, I don't want to ruin the friendship, and that sort of killed me. And then she ignored me for 2 days in the office, and I just fell apart. And, you know, I did a silly thing. I gave her a silver platter for a birthday and I asked for it back.
0: Fair enough, I reckon.
1: The platter back.
0: Did she give it back?
3: Well, it cost a lot of money back then. We're talking 1986. It was like $30. It was half my wage.
0: Yeah, fair enough. That is a lot. I hope you met somebody after that young lady.
3: No, three more times brokenhearted, and I decided I gave up in middle age.
0: Stephen, we have all been through this unrequited love business. I can't tell you the number of people I had unrequited love for, but I did have one the other way around, Dave, and I wasn't even that young. It was when I was working at Channel 10 in the newsroom. There was a boy in the music department who took a fancy to me. And he left a red rose on my car and a tape of a song he'd written and sung.
1: It's very Mark Holden, isn't it?
0: No, it wasn't a carnation.
1: No, that was a carnation. Wow. And how did you say to him, no?
0: Oh, look, I just felt absolutely awful about it, but there was not one inkling of, you know, feeling
1: interest
0: on my side.
1: Yeah.
0: And you can't just kiss someone for no reason, Dave. You've got to feel it.
1: No, don't feel sorry for them.
0: You've got three brothers. Did they all go through this as well?
1: Oh yeah, absolutely.
0: It's awful. Yeah. Unrequited love. Dave had Sonia break his heart after he hitchhiked to Mildura to see her and she had a boyfriend. Let us know your story. 1300 222 774. Alyssa joins us, Dave. Hi.
4: Alyssa, did you say?
0: Yeah, hello.
4: Sorry, hi. I, in 1987, had a summer romance with a boy down at the beach. And at the end of the holidays, we went to see Dirty Dancing because that's when it had just come out. And, of course, you know, we've got the whole I carried a watermelon. And my mum and I started singing, he's doing it to see, because he broke up with me because he wanted to concentrate on year 12. She then encouraged me to send him a Valentine's Day card, and all it said in it was, I carried a watermelon. I have never heard from him or seen him ever again. I carried a watermelon because he's doing HSC.
1: Sure, he knew the reference. Did he know the reference?
4: Well, I don't know. We were passing during the movie, so who knows if he even knew that that was a line from the movie. That was the embarrassing moment of the movie.
0: Oh, gosh, Alyssa.
1: That's so funny.
4: But I do know
1: Mum encouraging you.
4: It was Mum's idea. She told me to do it. But that's based on the fact that when I was a teenager, my dad sent me a fake love letter from David Bowie on Valentine's Day. So it's a continuing theme.
0: Your family got a lot to answer for. Oh, Alyssa, that is hilarious.
1: Imagine thinking you got a letter from David Bowie.
4: Still got it, and I'm 53, and I think I was probably 11 at the time.
0: Oh, that is gorgeous.
1: That's cool.
0: Thank you, Alyssa. Danny says in year 11, her unrequited love made her a tape. She spent 10 minutes listening to how great he thought I was, only for it to end with that he didn't want to be with me. Heart broke. He wrote a tape and then ended with how he didn't want to be with her. Well, do you want to hear mine, Dave? Worse than that.
1: Yes.
0: I got dropped in the 2-minute zone at the airport.
1: Oh, yeah, this is a great story.
0: Well, it's not that great. It was unrequited, well, not
1: the,
0: love.
1: Was it the farmer? The farmer?
0: Yeah, that horrible farmer. And I felt all these things that we're hearing from people here, how you feel when, you know, you're either unrequited love, you just adored someone, or worse still, if they dump you. We're asking you for your stories in nostalgia on 1300.
1: Did he ask you for a lift to the airport, then took it and he made you drive him and then he dumped you?
0: Yeah, in the 2 minute zone. So I couldn't have time to, you know, state my case. Why are you the laughing strategy. So hard? Hey, it's not as bad as hitchhiking to Mildura.
1: Yeah, I was 17. I had to stay in the Apex Caravan Park for 5 nights.
0: All right, I want to know, okay, this is going to be a competition now. What's the worst? Dave hitchhiked to Mildura to see Sonia, who was out with her boyfriend, then stayed in the Apex
1: Caravan Park.
0: Caravan Park, yeah. For 4 nights.
1: Still there.
0: Beat
1: people
0: that.
1: People would know it, Mildura. People would know it, Mildura.
0: Beat that. 1300-222-774. Dave, Kaz says she's 74 and doesn't know the reference to the watermelon.
1: I don't know it either.

0: but it's in the movie in Dirty Dancing.
1: Is
0: I
1: it
0: assume.
1: Right?
0: Yeah,
1: okay.
0: Yeah.
1: Oh gosh. Yeah. Well, Georgia says that my wife broke a lot of hearts over the years. I'm feeling pretty special that she settled down with me. It's awful. It's awful, Dave. Has anyone ever loved you unrequitedly?
0: I got a Valentine's Day card in 1985 from someone. Yeah, but I'm pretty much sure I worked out who it was. Joanne.
1: Joanne. Where's she now?
0: From Croydon. She became a tram conductor, but obviously not anymore.
1: No.
0: She was a nice, very nice person, but I just, you know, there was no spark there. But
1: no.
0: Anyway.
1: Well, I think I've got one friend in the world, the only person I know who's never been broken up with.
0: Wow. That must be good looking.
1: She's all right. She's not the best. She's normal looking. So I've never been broken up with. Give us your stories. Unrequited love. 1-300-222-774.
0: My first girlfriend, Susan from Mulgrave, dumped me for a guy that she saw in hospital who had leukemia. I was dumped for a very, very ill man.
1: And you couldn't feel too bad about that, though, I suppose. Did you think that?
0: He got better. That was 1983. Anyway, there we go. Great stories. I got in the car and I remember a Little Hero song, One Perfect Day, came on. I started crying.
1: Oh,
0: I know.
1: Do you know, you're in an all-boy family, of course. I'm in an all-girl family. And when one of us got dropped or broken up with or unrequited, whatever you want to call it, because requited isn't actually a word, is it? Requited isn't a word, I don't think. Anyway, my sisters would be arms around. I can imagine boys would be absolutely different.
0: Awful, awful. I heard your girlfriend dumped you. Having a punch in the arm. Yeah, great.
1: Whereas we'd all, what can we do to make you feel better? And let me, can wear my jeans tonight. And it's such a different world, isn't it?
0: Yes, isn't it?
1: Not
0: absolutely.
1: Too many people willing to admit unrequited love. Maybe there's still a lot of pain out there. Is that possible?
0: It's tough. Everyone's had a story, though. Everyone's had unrequited love.
1: Yeah,
0: absolutely.
1: Well, they have. Well, have a think about it. 1-300-222-774. Dave, which room are you in? We'll let you get back. In your pinny.
0: I'm in the backyard at the moment, but I'll get back in there.
1: Yeah,
0: so,
1: what's going on in the back garden?
0: Oh, it's beautiful, actually. The sun's come out.
1: Oh.
0: Got the clothes horse going. Oh. Not the clothes horse, the washing line.
1: Oh, lovely. Oh, you sound like you're having a lovely Melbourne day. Dave O'Neill, thank you very much. Love chatting to you.
0: Speak to you next week.
1: We will speak to you next week.
0: Bye.
1: Unrequited love. Oh, here's Gwyn. Gwyn's got unrequited love and Dave's gone. Hello, Gwyn.
2: Hi, how are you?
1: Good. Tell us your story.
2: Well, I was about to get married to someone I didn't want to get married to, but I felt that I had to because everyone said I should. And the fellow who drove me to the wedding had been in love with me for a long time. And on the way to the wedding, I confessed, I really don't want to marry.
1: No.
2: And he said, well, let's go to Queensland and I'll marry you.
1: No.
2: And I said, I think we better go to the wedding.
1: Oh, how did that turn out, Gwen?
2: Well, 35 years later, he and his wife came and stayed with us. And he said, that really hurt.
1: Oh, no. Is this an apology?
2: And I said, I'm really, really sorry.
1: Oh.
2: I was very young.
1: I think it's worse to hurt someone than to be hurt in a way, don't you?
2: Yeah.
1: Oh, that's, Gwen, you've said it now. You've said your apology. You can move on.
2: Yes, I have.
1: I'm tipping you did a few years ago. But Gwen, thank you very much. Sally on the text says, Bridge, I was 18 and my boyfriend said, let's see other people. I didn't get it. I thought he meant let's expand our friendship group. He said, no. He said, I mean, date other people. I'll date other people and you date other people. Poor Sally was shattered and cried for days. Oh, it's very sad, this segment, isn't it? I think we better get the mood up a little bit. And I know one man who can do that. It is Cameron Ling. He will join us next with all his footy tips. Any questions for Lingy? You know the number. Here's Alison Moyet and a lovey song, Love Resurrection.

0: We all need a bit of love resurrection, particularly when we have had unrequited love. That is Alison Moyet here on ABC 774 Melbourne and Victoria. We were just talking in nostalgia about unrequited love, and Cheryl, you've got a story for us.
1: Hi, Bridge. I do. I was in grade six, and I had this boyfriend for a while, for probably a few months. And, you know, I thought it was going well, although nothing really happened at all. We would just hang out. And he wanted to hold my hand once, and I thought that was just weird and a bit clammy, so I didn't hold his hand.
0: Bit much but, when you're in, you know.
1: Yeah, it was, you know, I just thought, oh, that's strange. But he went to a different high school. So I was at the high school and he was at the tech. And one day he told his best friend, who went to my school, to pass on a message that I was dropped. And it was so weird, like, you know, to get this message that's like, oh, via someone else.
0: That is so grade six. That's,
1: like, it was just really, you know, I was a little bit shattered, but I didn't quite know what to do at school.
0: Cheryl.
1: Fair enough.
0: I remember the boys at our school used to pick the girls up and put them down and say you're dropped. It was terrible behaviour.
1: Yeah, it's not nice. I just feel like he could have told me himself.
0: No, I know. I hope.
1: But, you know, I mean, I wouldn't hold his hand, and, you know, we didn't really. You know, we weren't really close. You know, we were 11.
0: He obviously wanted a more modern girl who was willing to hold hands at that age, Cheryl. Thank you. And let's end this with this one. When my grandmother died, this is Katrina. When my grandmother died, we found love letters. Oh, this is sad. Apparently her beau had dumped her to become a priest in 1925, and she had all the letters wrapped up in a pink bow. And they found a special book. There was a photo of a very good-looking man. Oh. Anyway, they're grateful that the priest dumped her because they love their grandfather, who was better. So there you go, unrequited love. That was our nostalgia for today. It is now time for footy.
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0: And it is time to speak footy with Cameron Ling, AFL legend, ABC sports commentator. And first up, Lingy, I have a bone to pick.
7: Oh, what have I done now, Bridge?
0: Well, I'm doing something very exciting tonight. I am going into the commentator's box with Corby and with Clinchy for the Collingwood Geelong game. And I just assume, being a good Geelong man, that you would be there doing the commentating, and you're not.
7: Oh, I'm sorry, Bridge. Friday night's my usual crew. I won't be there tonight, being a Thursday night. I'm sorry. If I'd known, I would have pulled a few strings.
0: Lingy, I'm devo. But anyway, I'm looking forward to it, seeing how it all works.
7: Yeah, and best seats in the house. We're very lucky. Just perched beautifully, upper level, on the wing of the MCG. Best place to watch footy.
0: I cannot wait. Now, just quickly before we get to the tips, the last two rounds fixtures, they're out?
7: Yes, they are out. It's come out to a little bit of flatness, I think, would be the response from people. Because of the way they've designed it, a double header at the MCG, supposed to look pretty special, but I don't actually blame the AFL for this. It's just the way the cards have fallen. The games aren't that intriguing, and there's no real way to sexy up the last couple of rounds, for want of a better term. It's just going to be maybe a little bit of a flat finish.
0: Yeah, yeah. Well, I suppose the only thing that will fix that is the wild card. At least we've got sort of 10 teams to keep in hope.
7: I was pretty against the wild card, as you know, Bridge. We spoke about it earlier on in the year, but the way it's landed, the wild card's at least going to bring some interest to those last couple of games.
0: Yeah.
7: I don't think much for what would have been the traditional top eight. The interest is in those 9 and 10 spots, who finishes 7 and 8 and has to play the extra game as opposed to who finishes 6. So I suppose it's done its job and made it a bit more interesting towards the end of the season.
0: I think it's I've spoken to a couple of footballers this week, and they're exactly like you. They said no at the beginning, did not like it, but are starting to have a change of heart. So
7: yes, we do change our tune occasionally.
0: Yes, well, you're allowed to. Change is as good as a holiday.
7: Yes.
0: So tonight, this is a very big game. Collingwood versus Geelong. I can hardly wait. Tell me, what do you think?
7: Oh, huge game. So Collingwood knock off the Crows on their home deck. That was a magnificent win. And then the Cats beating Melbourne on Friday night has just set this one up beautifully. If Collingwood win, I think I'm right in saying, I should have double-checked the ladder, they jump then ahead of the Cats. And for a team that was maybe written off halfway through the year, they're all of a sudden a premiership contender again. You know I'm going to tip the Cats. I always will. But I am really, really worried about this one. Nick Dacos is still on fire. Craig McRae's coaching beautifully. The Pies are a good team, but I will stick with my beloved blue and white.
0: Why are they good? Because, I mean, they've lost, you know, Brendan Maynard, they've lost Jamie Elliott. Why are they good?
7: Do you know what? Because, unlike some others, they haven't just accepted, okay, the way we're playing is the way we're going to keep playing for the whole year. There was a lot of talk. They didn't score enough. Their forward line was no good. They lost Mychek to Melbourne. Elliott went down. That's them done. Instead, they've tinkered with a few things, just adjusted some game-style stuff, given some opportunity to young players. And lo and behold, over the last 6 weeks, they're scoring, I think it's about 10 to 12 points a game more. So it's good coaching. Great coaching has given them a chance.
0: Yeah. Oh, God, it's going to be a ripping game tonight. Cannot wait. And another ripper, Frio, top of the ladder versus the Bulldogs.
7: Yeah, this will be a good game. I'm hearing Aaron Morton out. Your Doggies fans will probably know that better than me. That makes it really hard. So I'll stick with the top place Dockers. But this is a chance for the Dogs to boost their confidence, boost their top six chances and take a big scalp. But it's going to be tough if they don't have Norton playing.
0: Yeah, absolutely. My St Kilda are playing Sydney. Now, we would have to win this, wouldn't we?
7: Would you, Bridge?
0: Well, come on, Liggy. I am too. I'm very worried about it because, you know, Sydney, I don't know what to think. What do you reckon?
7: Yeah, the Swans had the two down games. They bounced back a bit last week. They were playing against a pretty poor Giants. If you can get another heroic performance off Nasir again, where he has 40 touches and kicks four goals, then I would probably tip you, but I have to go the safe option. I'm going with the Swans.
0: Swans have been a little disappointing, though.
7: Yeah, probably the last month. When we've asked them to step up a gear and take down some of the really good teams, they haven't been able to. They've beaten the teams that are either below them or around them. I'd love to see them knock off a top team. They don't have that chance. Saints are below, so I think they do beat St Kilda.
0: Okay. Hawthorn North, some shocking games last weekend, Saturday in particular. This might be a shocker too.
7: Yeah, I don't know. I'm not sure about North. I think North are competitive for three quarters of a game, let's call it that. Hawthorn will just be too good. I don't think they'll smash them. I don't think we're talking about an 80-point win here. But I'd say to be comfortable, you know, a five-goal victory to the Hawks, where North Melbourne hanging in the game for a little while, but they're just not in the same class.
0: Okay, that's a Hawthorn then. Port Adelaide, GWS, no good last week.
7: Oh, my goodness. What to make of the Giants, eh, Bridge?
0: Why are they so inconsistently? Like, what? He must be tearing his hair out.
7: Oh, he'd have to be. I don't know, because I know teams on paper don't win games of football, but that team on paper is very, very good. There are names galore.
0: It's been for years.
7: Yeah, and they don't perform consistently. I think they'll beat Port only because Port have been so banged up and have lost so many key players. Butters is still not back, of course. I'll tip the Giants, but gee, I do that with no confidence.
0: None whatsoever. We spoke to Sam Doherty yesterday because he's got a beautiful new book out, obviously ex-Carlton star. And, well, he's hopeful they can make the 10. They're going to have to beat Brisbane, though.
7: Yes, they are. And I don't think they will. I'm sorry, Blues fans. I think Brisbane are just ramping up. They're putting their foot down and they want three in a row. They want that. They want to make that under. Yeah, that other great Brisbane team of the early 2000s, they would love to sit in that same tier. So I'll go the Lions.
0: And that will be the end of Carlton?
7: I think it is. They might be allowed one hiccup. I'm not sure how tight it is.
0: All right. All my Carlton friends, gosh, they're hard to get along with lately. Richmond and West Coast on Sunday. Poor old Tigers.
7: Yeah, poor old Tigers. I think it's going to be poor old worst Tigers. I think West Coast win. They're showing me more at the moment. Some of their young players are probably 12 to 18 months ahead of the Richmond young players. I think that'll be the difference. So I will tip West Coast.
0: Do you reckon Richmond Border behind the coach?
7: Yes, but I think it is wearing thinner each loss that mounts up, especially the bad losses, the big losses.
0: Oh, it's a tough game. Wouldn't be a coach for quids, would you?
7: Who'd want to be a coach?
0: No.
7: A couple of my old mates are in the last four of Carlton and Essendon and things like that, so I'm thinking, what are you doing, boys?
0: I know, crazy cats. What are we up to? Gold Coast versus Melbourne. Melbourne need to win.
7: They do. They took it up to Geelong a little bit last week, but I think they would have been a bit disappointed in some of their moments. Gold Coast have just been awful for a long period of time now, and the frustration's building even higher. Do you know what? I'll tip Melbourne because I kind of want them to win. I think the Suns are really dangerous home deck and they desperately need this victory, but I kind of want Melbourne to win. I want them to keep on going and make finals because they play a really exciting brand of footy, and I want the season they've had to finish off on a high note.
0: Yeah. Okay, and Essendon, somebody suggested a good song for Essendon would be The Only Way Is Up. They are versing. I sound like one of the kids. They are versing Adelaide.
7: They
0: do your
7: are.
0: Kids say that? Do your kids say versing?
7: Do
0: you
7: they
0: say
7: do.
0: It?
7: No,
0: it's
7: I

0: soft, and I don't think they'll have too much trouble in this one. They should beat the Bombers.
1: All right, and just a couple of texts for you, Lingy. Anne says, come on, Lingy. Saints only lost to Sydney by 2 points last time, and now we're at home.
0: True, yeah, good point, good point. I liked what I saw from St Kilda last week. Not so much the week before. I don't have total confidence in them yet.
1: All right. Well, it's going to be a great round. Lingy, which game have you got?
0: I don't have one on Friday night because it's interstate, and I'm clearly not going to be there tonight with you, Bridge. So no. I'll just have the show with Matty Clinch on Sunday at 12 o'clock.
1: Which you can't miss, but I'm deeply wounded. You won't be there in the commentary box tonight, Cameron Ling, but I will be with the lovely Corby and the lovely Clinchy, so I'm looking forward to it. Thanks. We'll speak again next week.
0: Thanks, Bridge. All the best.
1: Cameron Ling, AFL legend and ABC sports commentator. All right, I get excited about this time on a Thursday because it is time for our brand new quiz. It's called You're the Voice. Thank you, John Farnham. And all you've got to do is finish the lyric, sing the next line of the songs. Now, there could be songs you know, songs you love. So if you're into new things, a little bit of chaos. So we'll play, you do the next line. So 1300 222774 to play along. I'm going to give you the first clue. Let's see if this lyric is written in your heart.
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1: 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All right, let's play You're the Voice, 1300 222774.

0: Ah, the loved ones and the loved one. Okay, it's time for You're the Voice. Here's the first clue.
1: The minute you walked in the joint.
0: Okay, 1300 222 774. Brian Nankervis is about to join me, and we'll have a little tester for Brian first.
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5: John will forever live in our opener for forever. You're the Voice. Brian Nankervis, hello.
6: How are you, Bridge? Look, I miss the great versing debate.
5: The versing debate. Mike, do your kids say versing?
6: Of course they do. So all annoying. Kids do. I quite like it.
5: You like it?
6: Well,
5: you're the
6: it's
5: only
6: just
5: adult
6: a,
5: I know, grown up.
6: Well, it's just a little. I mean, it's been around for a while.
5: I know. Since my
6: many,
5: kids were little.
6: Many,
5: many. I know.
6: Many
5: it still
6: years.
5: Annoys me, and I'd love to know the origin of it. Hey, Brian, you've got a brand versing. New co host for a few months. While JP's away.
6: Indeed. Georgie Coghlan is in tomorrow, and I can tell you she is extremely excited because our lunch guest tomorrow is Lior, the fabulous Lior, beautiful vocalist, and I think it's Georgie's favourite singer.
5: Oh.
6: So we've started well. Then the other side of the coin, we've got the Hoxton Creepers who nice. Are playing live in the back studio. We've got a violinist. We've got the quiz.
5: You need to get Georgie to sing. She sang on our show one day. She's very, very good.
6: That's what I
5: now,
6: will
5: I'm
6: be
5: getting,
6: doing.
5: I'm getting the wind-up. That is 12:30, okay. Brian, of course. Brian and Georgie on the Friday review. But we know that Big Spend is the first song, but we have to test this out just in case you're new to You're the Voice.
6: Yep.
5: And Brian, we're going to play you something and we need you to sing the lyrics, please.
6: Oh.
5: Okay.
6: Tequila.
5: Okay. Possibly the easiest one.
6: Thank you.
5: Brian, if you'd mucked that up, I would have had concerns for your future.
6: Know.
5: All right. Okay. We are ready to play. This is so much fun. Anthony is our first contestant. Hi.
6: Good morning. Good afternoon, Anthony.
7: Oh, hi, guys. How are you going?
6: Yes. Where are you, Anthony?
7: Kensington.
6: Witchington?
7: Kensington.
6: Oh, Kensington.
5: All right, Anthony, you ready to play?
6: Feeling good?
7: Yep. Yeah, well, I'm pretty good at music, so...
6: Of course you are.
5: Here we go.
6: Here we go.
8: The minute you walked in the joint, I could...
7: No, not sure on that one.
5: Oh, no. Oh, no, what a shame. We're going to have to move on to Margaret. Margaret.
9: I'm here.
6: Okay, Margie, you know what happens here.
9: Okay.
6: I call you Margie and then you do a bit of Shirley Bassey. Get ready.
8: Then. The minute you walked in the joint.
9: In the joint.
5: Okay.
9: I could see you were a man of distinction, a real big spender, good looking.
5: Very nice.
6: Margaret.
5: Very nice.
6: Superb.
5: Mark. Yeah.
6: Margaret, do you have some singing background?
9: No.
6: No, I thought there was a plaintive, gentle, fragile quality there.
5: Mm-hmm.
6: Yeah, you could cover some Joni Mitchell.
5: Well, Margaret might join our You're the Voice choir we're putting together at the end of the year because of all these good singers we're finding, Brian.
6: Oh, okay. So John will be leading the choir. Margaret
5: choir.
6: Will be. Wow.
5: Yeah. Yep.
6: Good idea.
5: And we'll get Lucy Durack to train them. How about that?
6: Yes.
5: All right. Here's the next one.
10: Wanna really, really, really wanna zig a zig. If you want my future, forget.
9: Oh, I know it, but I can't think of it.
5: Oh, Margaret, never mind.
6: Okay.
5: Yes. You were very good all the same.
6: Yes.
5: Sean,
6: you're
5: hello,
6: in
5: Sean.
6: For the choir, surely.
5: Mm. Hi, Sean.
11: Oh, hello.
6: Hello, Sean. Do you want it again? We'll give you the lead in. Come on, Chris.
10: Wanna really, really, really wanna zig a zig. If you want my future, forget.
11: I can't think of the words. I knew the first song.
5: Oh, no. We're going to have to move on to Julie, I'm afraid.
6: Do we need more than one word?
5: Yeah.
6: Or would you be happy with one word?
5: I reckon one word will do it
6: okay.
5: on this one.
6: Julie?
12: Yeah, hi, how you going? My kids say versing as well.
5: Oh, so
6: yeah. How do you feel about it, Julie?
12: I'm just rolling with it.
6: You've grown to like it. Yeah.
5: All right, roll away and roll to the Spice Girls.
12: If you want my future, forget. Get my past. Yeah. If you want to get with me, you better make it
5: fast. Oh, nice, George.
6: And you've rhymed past with fast.
12: Correct.
5: Very nice indeed. Okay.
6: All right, Julie, what is next? Oh, okay, this one's a big one. What sort of hair have you got and what sort of shoulder pads have you got?
12: Oh, I wish I did have a perm. It no longer exists. I hope it's a perm band.
6: It's a perm band. Don't stop believing.
12: Hold on to that feeling. Street lights. People.
6: Yes.
12: I'm sorry.
6: No. You went in high.
5: That was perfect.
6: That was very good.
5: It was wonderful. Yes. All right. Next one, Brian. This is great.
6: Okay, Julie. Yeah. How many have we got? We got a few. Julie, this one's for you.
13: Get your education. Don't forget from whence you came. And the world's going to know your name. What's your name, man?
12: Alexander Hamilton. My name is Alexander Hamilton.
5: Oh, I would not have known
6: Julie.
5: That. That was unbelievable. Is that our winner, Christopher? I think it is. Julie, do you want to be part of the choir?
12: Gosh. I really can't sing, but of course I do.
5: All right. We're going to write down everyone's name, Brian. Do you think it's a good idea?
6: Oh, I think
5: it's a
6: brilliant idea.
5: At our Joy of Music Christmas party, we thought we'd have the choir of everyone who's done You're the Voice.
6: Yes, exactly. Where will the party be?
5: And, Julie, you are the winner, so congratulations. I'll get something out of the ABC closet. Brian.
6: Thank you.
5: I've got another minute to talk to you.
6: Oh, yeah.
5: And I want to know from you also, because, of course, not only do you host the magnificent Friday Review, now with Georgie Coghlan.
6: Yes.
5: Saturday breakfast.
6: Yep, Saturday breakfast between 6 and 8 a.m. I've got a My Saturday with Maxine Benaber-Clark, fabulous local poet and author, and also one of my favourite authors, Anna Funder.
5: Oh, she wrote Starzyland.
6: Starzyland.
5: Oh, I love Ella. Oh, wow.
6: All That I Am. Oh, Wifedom.
5: Oh, lucky you.
6: Yeah, yeah.
5: Oh,
6: had
5: great.
6: A good session with her. And she also takes off on AI. She's got some very interesting and, let's say, strident opinions.
5: Strident.
6: In a very good way.
5: Mm. All right. Well, do you know what? You'd be crazy to miss.
6: Oh, of course.
5: Brian,
6: you
5: his
6: would.
5: New co-host for a few months while JP's away.
6: Yep.
5: Georgie Coghlan, they'll be sitting here at 12:30 while I just put my feet up. And read the new idea tomorrow. And then, of course, Saturday morning, you can always catch Brian doing his breakfast show from 6 till 8 and a bit.
6: Gorgeous. Thank you, Bridget.
5: Lovely to
6: Appreciate
5: see you, Brian,
6: it.
5: As always.
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18: Good afternoon, Prue Bentley here with you on Drive across ABC Victoria. On the show today, bird flu has now been detected in Victoria after a single greater crested tern tested positive to the deadly H5 strain of the disease in Portland in the state's far west. Poultry farmers say they're already putting biosecurity measures in place, but if you have home chooks, are you worried about it infecting your birds? And are you changing what you do at your place now that you know? After the news, why the wildlife sector's sounding the alarm. Okay, have you ever wondered what AI knows about you? Turns out the best way to find it out is, well, just ask it. Dr. Carl has 4 key questions you should ask your AI assistant, and it might reveal way more than you expected. He will tell you what they are, and as always, do call in with your science questions after 3:30 today. You know the number, and I'll let you know exactly when to call. And also, the AFL has a unique opportunity right now to help create a team song that's actually good. Yeah, controversial, I know. The Tassie Devils are in the midst of creating a club anthem for their new AFL team. They've assembled a group of musicians and sports people to produce it. So what tune should it take, and what do you think has to be in the lyrics? You are going to hear from someone inside that songwriting tent today. That's all coming up on Drive this afternoon.
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17: Good afternoon, Nicholas Hines with ABC News. In breaking news, Victoria's Health Minister Harriet Shing has announced she will not contest the November election and will resign from the ministry. She says she informed new Premier Ben Carroll of her decision on Tuesday, the day that Jacinta Allen was forced to leave the top job. Ms Shing was a close ally of the ousted Premier. Ms Shing represents Eastern Victoria in the Upper House and has been in Parliament since 2014. The Prime Minister's office has refused to comment on whether or not Federal MP Luke Gosling should stand aside after he was charged with assault. Political reporter Evelyn Manfield.
19: The Federal Member for Solomon Labor's Luke Gosling has been charged with assaulting Northern Territory Administrator David Connolly at a community event in Darwin earlier this month. A spokesperson for the Prime Minister says there's a legal process underway and it would be inappropriate to comment. His office has not responded to questions about if he should stand down from his role. Asked about his arrest earlier, Ministers Tony Burke and Jason Clare also said it would be inappropriate to comment. Mr Gosling's lawyer says his client completely and utterly denies the allegations and will contest them.
17: Victim survivors and their families are gathered at Victoria's Parliament House to hear the state government deliver an historic apology for child sexual abuse perpetrated in state schools. The apology has been informed by experiences shared through recent inquiries into historical abuse at public schools, including the Beaumaris Board of Inquiry. Premier Ben Carroll says the apology is an acknowledgement of past failures of regulators.
20: Children and young people who should have been safe in Victorian government schools were sexually abused by people entrusted with their care.
17: Victoria's peak farming body says the state's first detection of the deadly H5 strain of bird flu isn't a surprise. Further testing is underway to confirm the preliminary results in a greater tested tern found in Portland. Federal authorities yesterday confirmed local transmission of H5 bird flu has occurred between a number of greater crested terns in South Australia. Brian Ahmed from the Victorian Farmers Federation says the disease is yet to be found in poultry and farmers have measures in place.
21: As farmers, we've been preparing for some time. We were never complacent. We expected that this day would come. It was just a matter of when, if it was going to happen.
17: Experts say a move by the eSafety Commissioner to take the Telegram messaging app to court is a positive step towards addressing terrorism and extremism. Julian McGrath alleges it's failed to remove associated content from its platform long after users reported it. Deakin University's Josh Roos says the move will create challenges for Telegram.
22: If they want to do any form of business in Australia, it makes it tougher for them. And ultimately, I think governments are coming to realise that it's only through true international coordination they're going to be able to take on these malevolent actors. And Telegram is, for all intents and purposes, an actor that consistently refuses to regulate in any meaningful sense when it comes to violent extremism and terrorist content.
17: Japanese authorities say the death toll from an earthquake earlier this week has risen to 28. Officials say of those who died, 5 were in a damaged shopping centre near Kumamoto and a further 5 were in a collapsed paper mill in the same prefecture. Japan's Chief Cabinet Secretary Minoru Kihara says rescue crews are working as fast as they can.
23: More than 40 hours have passed since the earthquake occurred. Saving lives and rescuing those affected by the disaster is truly a race against time. Today as well, the police, fire services and self-defense forces will continue to make every possible effort in rescue and life-saving operations.
17: Regional Victorian mayors have accused the state government of refusing to publicly release road condition data on badly damaged state-managed roads. Warrnambool and Southern Grampians councils in the state's southwest say the information is crucial to allow them to quantify the total cost to repair local roads. A department spokesperson didn't answer the ABC's questions on why the data hasn't been made publicly available, but instead pointed to the government's $1 billion road repair fund. Southern Grampians Shire Mayor Dennis Heslin says the councils can't make an accurate assessment.
24: I understand why there would be a reluctance to release that data, because it would probably show us that the job ahead to fix those roads that are probably beyond saving is just well beyond the financial means of any government.
17: And to the Victoria's weather, a few isolated showers near and south of the ranges this afternoon and similar weather tomorrow, a cool day with isolated light showers near the coast, clearing by the evening with some areas of morning fog and frost. And in Melbourne, cloudy this afternoon, a top of 13 today, partly cloudy tomorrow with a top of 13 again, but mostly sunny on Saturday with a top of 17. Right now in Melbourne, it's 13 degrees.
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18: Coming up on the show, do you use an AI assistant? You know, one of the range of AI apps you can put on your phone, you can use for a small fee, sometimes even for free. After all those little conversations, have you ever wondered what it actually knows about you? Stuff it's learned, even though you've never explicitly told it. Turns out you just have to ask. Dr. Carl is going to be in for our science chat after 3:30 with the four key questions you should ask your AI assistant about you. He'll take your calls as well. So make sure you tune in for that. I'll let you know exactly when to call to have a chat with the good doctor. And shortly, one of the team behind the brand new AFL team's new club song. Will we get any hints on what it'll be? We've actually started our own version here at Statewide Drive. We're going to float it with him and see if it's got legs. But I do want to hear from you this afternoon. What song do you think they should use as the basis for the new Tassie Devils song? And what lyrics should it have to have in it?
1: 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Have your say.
0: Call 1300 303 468.
18: I like this suggestion from Steve on the text. He suggests this for Collingwood. It's a bit harsh, isn't it? They've already got a song, though. So do you reckon that that one could be for the new Tassie Devils team? And somebody else has said they should play Jailbreak when Collingwood run out on the field instead of when they get a goal. Look, we're not talking about Collingwood today. We're talking about the Tassie Devils. So what do you think their song should include? I want lyrics. I want a song. Because, you know, most of the songs, they're based on songs of previous eras. Maybe we should update it. Maybe we should get a pop song or a rock song. We've come up with a kind of start of a song, and we're going to put it to one of the people on the panel, yes, inside the songwriting tent of the Tassie Devils' new club song. I wonder if he'll give us some hints on where they're going with it too.
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18: Just want to kick off with that news out of Portland today, where a wild bird's tested positive for the H5N1 strain of bird flu. This is the first detection in Victoria and has both the agricultural and environment sectors on alarm over the potential to spread in the domesticated and wild bird populations. Now, we know that the poultry industry, they're already putting in place biosecurity measures. But if you have home chooks, I'd love you to tell me how you're feeling about this today. Are you worried about the spread of this H5 bird flu to your flock? Are you changing what you do at your place? Give me a call, 1300 303 468. Nature Campaigns Manager at Environment Victoria is Chris Scheringer, and she joins me now. Hi there, Chris.
2: Hi, Prue. Thanks for having me.
18: As I said, poultry producers, they're already putting in biosecurity measures for their flocks, but is there anything you can actually do to protect wild bird populations once this disease is out there and being transmitted?
2: I definitely think resilience for wild bird populations is the most important thing, and that means protecting habitat and injecting money into really important biosecurity teams and parks that have been recently defunded, I guess, by the Allan government, I suppose, has had a pretty poor track record on nature, and that has huge consequences for the resilience of wildlife to be able to withstand crises like this. And yeah, so we're pretty concerned about the preparedness of the Victorian government to deal with this potential crisis, which could be catastrophic for wild bird populations across the state.
18: So talk me through why you think their preparedness isn't up to scratch.
2: Yeah, I suppose mainly worried about clearing habitat for wildlife, I guess their response to invasive species threats, like predation from cats is really important, and seems pretty obvious, but removing all avoidable threats to water birds is really important, like cancelling future duck and quail hunting.

0: harvesting seasons and protecting wetlands and restoring wetlands. They're the kind of actions that are going to give wild birds the best chance to survive this threat. And I mean, it has a real potential to be catastrophic. Millions of birds across the globe have died from this virus, and we've got over 100 birds listed as threatened in Victoria.
1: What are the consequences of a severe... I mean, you mentioned what's happened overseas, but do you suspect that large numbers of populations of birds here in Australia could be affected?
0: Yeah, it's definitely a potential. And also, I suppose you hear bird virus and you think that it just impacts birds, but it also impacts really iconic marine mammals like fur seals. They're also on the hit list. So it could be really, really, really bad news for birds, but also mammals and threatened species across the state. So I think we've got a new premier. The Allen government has had a pretty poor track record on nature, defunding parks, defunding biosecurity team. There can be a new approach to protect habitat and give birds the best chance to survive this crisis.
1: Chris, if you come across a sick or injured bird, do you have any advice for people?
0: Yeah, so the advice that's coming out is definitely do not touch any sick or dead birds. And if you do notice sick or dead birds, it can look like, you know, lack of coordination, twisted neck, or they look a bit strange, or inability to fly. You're going to want to take a photo or a video if you can and call the Emergency Animal Disease Hotline, which is a 24-hour hotline. It's 1-800-675-888. So, detection is really, really important, and it's awesome that there are volunteers and folks out there that can help with that detection. But healthy habitats support stronger and resilient bird populations, and we need to see the state government acting now on that.
1: Chris, thanks very much for your time. Chris Scheringer is a Nature Campaigns Manager at Environment Victoria, obviously very concerned about this latest detection of a... It was a greater crested tern in Portland in the state's far west today. And we do know that from other states, wild populations in Australia have been found to have been transmitting this disease bird to bird as well. We've heard from the industry, poultry producers, they are already on alert. They're already putting in place biosecurity measures to protect their flocks. And I know that for quite some time they have been working on this. But look, if you've got home chooks, have things changed now for you? Is it now a case where you are starting to worry about your own birds at home? Maybe you have aviaries as well. 1-300-303-468. Are you changing how you do things at home, whether it be with your chooks or ducks or other bird animals? Let me know. You can text 0467 842 722. You're on ABC Victoria. Really good to have your company this afternoon. We are going to talk with Dr. Carl after 3:30, and he has a fascinating slew of science stories for you, including the 4 key questions, if you're one of those people who uses an AI assistant from time to time, the 4 key questions you should ask it to find out what it actually knows about you, even things maybe you haven't told it yet. Fascinating story. He's going to be with us after 3:30, so don't be shy. Make sure you get your questions in nice and early.
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1: Just got a text in saying, look, with domestic chickens, you've got to lock them up or lose them, according to that texter. Look, if you've got them, what are you thinking about your backyard chooks? Gordon's in Ballarat. Hi, Gordon.
4: G'day, how are you?
1: I'm good. You're worried about backyard chooks too?
4: I try pretty hard to keep wild birds out, but the sparrows always get in. But I've recently upgraded ours to put some better netting on them to do that. I was over in Germany last year for a bit with a family who had a lot of chickens that they chomped on for food, and they had to shed their whole flocks in there, which was pretty sad to see.
1: So they contracted a disease, did they?
4: No, they were preventing it though, and they were very worried about bird flu in that area. They had a lot of it around in Germany.

0: if you were doing that in the past?
1: Yes. Yeah, you'd have to make sure that they can't come in contact if that happens. I'm not so worried, but yeah, we're making sure we don't have that go on because we love our eggs.
0: Yeah, of course we do. And we love our chooks as well. Gordon, thank you very much for that. Yeah, look, if you've got backyard chooks, what are you doing differently? Are you, like Gordon, putting in some special measures to try and protect them? 1300 303 468 is my number. 16 minutes past three. As I've been saying, the AFL, there's a unique opportunity right now, just a small window of opportunity to create a team song that's actually good. Yeah, I know. You might like your team song. You might have a penchant for some of the songs. But, you know, this is a really good opportunity to get a really, really good one. The Tassie Devils, as you may know, they're in the midst of creating a team song. They've assembled a group of musicians and sports people to try to produce it. I don't know, what tune do you think it should take? And maybe you could help us write a chorus. We've actually put together a little idea. We're going to throw it at one of the people inside the songwriting tent in just a moment. Doug's at Hayfield. Hi, Doug.
2: Hey, I've got two suggestions, yep. If that's okay.
0: Yeah.
2: The first one is for the music for the theme song should be Chain, the 70s group Chain, singing We're Broken. to keep with the convict theme.
0: Oh, okay. All right. Okay, I see.
2: And with a completely different theme, I think we need a theme song for the afternoon crew.
0: For us.
2: Yeah, for the afternoon drive crew. I think there needs to be a competition for somebody to come up with an afternoon drive. Yeah, for the presenters, for the producers, and for the listeners.
0: Oh, do you know what? I love that idea, Doug. We're going to throw it out there, and if somebody wants to give it a go, we'll see if we can even make it more formalised. But, you know, we'd love a song here, and, then we could start the show with it. It'd be great fun.
2: I want 10% of all the money you make from the sales of the song, okay?
0: You can have all the royalties you need, Doug. Thank you so much for that. All righty. Have you got a suggestion for the Tassie Devils song? 1300 303 468. That's coming up next here on Drive. Could have been this one. It's Australian, at least. Darryl Braithwaite.

0: here on ABC Victoria. It's 21 past three. Great to have your company. We are about to dive in with one of the people who has been charged with creating the new Tassie Devils AFL team club song. You're going to hear from him in just a moment. But I have been asking you, what do you think the song should, what tune do you think the song should have, and what lyrics should be in it? Kiara is in Sale. Hello.
1: Hello, Prue. I've got no idea about the music.
0: Okay.
1: But Tasmanians are very parochial, and it should, the lyrics should include something about mainlanders.
0: Oh, yes.
1: And they are also very parochial between north and south. So I think it should, as an ex, we lived in Tassie for a little while, and as founding members of the Tassie Devils, it should also say something about bringing north and south together.
0: Oh, look, I love that. That's very patriotic of you, Kiara.
1: You got to do what you got to do. My son's Tasmanian, and so we've got to give him the,
0: Well, you know, we're about to talk to somebody who is actually inside the songwriting tent. So we're going to put these suggestions forward. Hopefully he'll be able to take it to the table and see what happens. Who do you barrack for generally, Kiara?
1: I'm Collingwood.
0: Collingwood. All right. Good old Collingwood forever. Do you like the song?
1: I love it, and I'm not offended at all by any of the comments that have been made already. Collingwood supporters have got pretty thick skin.
0: I was going to say you have to have a bit of thick skin when you're a Collingwood supporter. Good on you, Kiara. Thank you very much. Neville's in Maroopna. Hi, Neville.
2: Good afternoon, Prue. How are you?
0: I'm good. You actually, so Kiara didn't know about the tune. She had some lyrics, but what about a tune?
2: She got the lyrics.
0: Yeah.
2: Well, she could put the lyrics to this, I reckon, in excess, The Devil Inside.
0: Do you know what I love about this, Neville? Is it, these songs have to be sung by, you know, rooms full of buffy blokes.
2: Yes.
0: It's not that challenging. When it comes to the musicality or the...
2: Well, here comes the team, the look in their eye. Like, it wouldn't be hard to put some lyrics to that.
0: Neville, put you on the team behind... thank you very much for that suggestion. All righty. We are crowdsourcing suggestions. Patrick Donovan is the former CEO of Music Victoria, and he's actually inside that songwriting tent. He is one of those charged with creating the new Tassie Devils AFL team song. Patrick Donovan, you've been listening on. Great suggestions.
3: Fantastic suggestions. Hi, Prue. Everyone's passionate about the song. It's almost more important than the team. I mean, they've got a good coach, but everyone's passionate about this ever since I was publicly announced as one of the panel members. Everyone, the next hour is just everyone's views. And
0: it's
3: very exciting. It's so Australian. It's very exciting.
0: How significant is this opportunity to be able to create a whole new song from scratch?
3: It's very exciting. I mean, most of the existing AFL theme songs are based on old folk songs or national anthems. So generally, once the song's been around for over 75 years, the copyright runs out. So generally, the songs are tried and true melodies and anthems that have stood the test of time. Some of the great songs that are released in the last 5 years might not sound amazing the first listen. So to be able to go back and rely on a tune and use a melody from a former folk song that tribes or communities have sung or nations, and then adding your own lyrics that are relevant is a pretty good template. And what I love about this is the GWS theme song is considered a great template for a new song that can sound old. So I'm excited that that's the one that everyone says works, and I imagine that a traditional song is probably what might be well received.
0: So you're not going to go for some In Excess? I've actually had a suggestion here from Emma in Wangaratta, which I think is a banger, Patrick. And I don't know, the rights to it might not be that expensive. I don't know if you've seen that young fella from Gippsland who created the song about the Eastern Rosella that everybody's got stuck in their heads lately. Emma says, surely the Tassie Devils should jump on board and buy the rights to it. It's an absolute banger of a footy tune that would make people smile.
3: That's great. What we're looking for is, some of my favourite moments, I'm sorry to listeners out there if you don't barrack for Collingwood, but the Collingwood theme song has been sung 3 times in the last 50 years and some of the happiest moments of my life. Obviously the song has to be something that everyone can sing. It, unlike the fantastic ABC Ground Up show where I think the Symphony Orchestra came in and performed a song at very high octaves, that's not going to work. It has to be able to be sung by everyone, and it's sung when you win. And if the team is not proud of the song and doesn't enjoy singing the song, what's the point in winning?
0: But look, Patrick, you have just referenced something that, if you haven't seen Ground Up, this is actually one of the funniest parts of that first episode. I'm going to play it for people so that they know what you mean. So they're auditioning people in the show for the new theme song, and this is one of the suggestions.
4: Come on, everybody, make some noise, for we are the good old Tassie boys. We're fit and strong, we'll kick it.
0: Can you imagine a group of grown men singing that song, Patrick?
3: I can't picture it. 6'4" ruckman. Can't imagine them hitting those high notes.
0: Do you have to think about that though when you're trying to come up with a song, something that everybody can sing?
3: Look, we're currently developing the guidelines, which will be released, and there'll be a formal EOI process, and the panel will help select the song. And if the song's not there, they'll possibly commission a song. It's something, but it's pretty clear. It has to be a song that everyone can sing. It has to be a song that unifies the state. A lot of the themes from Kiara mentioned, North versus South, uniting against the mainland, Indigenous history. There are so many iconic things about Tasmania that are unique to Tasmania that I imagine will end up sort of in the song. And we've had 200 songs being sent to the Tassie Devils without
0: already
3: even inviting people to contribute. So I've had a listen to a couple of them, so I'm getting in a bit of an idea of what people are sending through. But I think the best thing is that the members will help choose what the guidelines are. So the members were surveyed, 100,000 members plus were surveyed about what they'd like in a song, as well as the club and the values of the club. And they're pretty clear about what they'd like. And I'm glad to say I agree with what the members have all asked for. So I'm really excited, and I expect the guidelines to be very pragmatic and inviting songs that have the elements of the songs that we all love. So one of those obvious things is everyone needs to be able to sing it, whether you are a musician or whether you're tone deaf.
0: Yes, and that is it. You want every single person in that crowd, in that stand, all the fans to be able to stand up and do it. Hey, Patrick, I know you've had hundreds of submissions already. Would you like one more?
3: Please.
0: Okay, well, we just quickly in the office earlier today, the team decided we were going to just choose a song and try to put some words to it. And producer Jane has just walked into the studio. She is the one with the singing voice in this team. So we're gonna like give you a little taste of what we came up with. Are you ready, Jane? I better turn you on.
5: Hello, right. Patrick. I'm very nervous.

0: reckon, Patrick? Good
1: well,
0: start.
1: Any song that sounds like AC/DC is probably a winner. There's one band that has come up with a bunch of national anthems. It is AC/DC. So I think it's got merit. Maybe get a different singer. But
2: thanks. Hey, are we allowed to mention convict roots and things like
0: yeah,
2: that?
0: Yeah, I reckon.
2: I mean, I tried to get the word apple in there, but it's a bit tough, Patrick.
1: I'm the only mainlander on the panel, I believe, and they will ultimately deciding whether convict roots is to celebrate.
0: Yeah, they're probably not going to want a suggestion from mainlanders like us, Jane.
2: Yeah.
1: Probably not, but it's got to be rousing, and there was nothing more rousing than AC/DC. That was almost Dirty Deeds Done Dirt Cheap.
0: It was definitely Dirty Deeds Done Dirt Cheap. But,
2: Patrick,
0: you know.
2: I stuffed up, though, because previously I was singing it down an octave, and then I got all excited and, and went up and totally stuffed it. So it's pretty difficult.
0: Very good. Hey, Patrick, good luck with it, and thank you so much for being such a good sport today.
1: My pleasure. The guidelines will be released in the next couple of months, and then we'll be taking formal submissions based around those guidelines, which I'd like to reiterate have been really guided by the club with the help of all of the members, because they're the ones that are going to be singing it.
0: Indeed they are. Hopefully sooner rather than later. Patrick, thanks so much. Patrick Donovan is the former CEO of Music Victoria, the only mainlander on the panel. Do you think he was impressed, Jane?
2: Well, obviously not by my singing, but I reckon I was taking in some, you know, feedback from our listeners, but I reckon it really could be Devil Inside by INXS.
0: That's pretty good.
2: Because I reckon there's room in there, and I think that would suit perfectly. But it just made me realise, Prue, that for people like me, who I'm a South Australian, I've moved to and from to Melbourne, back and forth, now live in regional Victoria, just made me realise that a Tassie team could be the team that anyone who's a bit confused about who they should barrack for can just completely jump on board with, because it really is isolated from the mainland rivalries. I've got a feeling I might have a new team. If the song's good, I'm willing to drop the Crows, drop the Power, drop North Melbourne. I reckon I'm ready for a
0: fresh change.
2: Oh, you've
0: already got a grab bag of teams anyway. Just add another one to the list.
2: We're all a bit rubbish.
0: Thank you, Jane.
2: Thanks, Prue.
0: Producer Jane got very excited there. We decided to have a crack at our own. If you've got a suggestion, you're very free to give us a call. Can't be any worse than what we did. 1300 303 468 is my number. You can text 0467 842722. Patrick mentioned the GWS Club song, which is the newest song on the block. Pete says it was written by a proper musical genius, of course, aiming high to meet the standard of Harry Angus. I didn't know that was the composer of that tune. 26 to 4. Dr. Carl's going to be by in just a moment.
3: 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Weather.
0: It is a cold day, if you hadn't noticed, with some isolated showers near and south of the ranges, more frequent at times about the coast. Some light snow flurries possible above 1,200 metres. Looking ahead to tomorrow, it will be a cool day with isolated light showers near the coast, mostly clearing by the evening. Cold at first with areas of morning fog and frost. And we do have a spotlight on Tally Garupna today, where it is currently 12 degrees.
4: Are there any winners in the cost of living crisis? What's causing the algal bloom?
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0: Dr. Carl will be by in just a moment. If you would like to have a yak to him, maybe you want to ask him that question, that science question that's been bugging you for a long time. 1300 303 468 is the number to get hold of him. Let's, though, hear that song that was suggested by, I think it was Neville in Maroopna. Terrific INXS track. It is INXS. Could this be the Tassie Devils' new tune?

0: Yeah, the devil inside. That was one of the suggestions for the new Tassie Devils song. Do you have one? 1-300-303-468. They're taking submissions for the brand new AFL team's team song. Will they break with tradition? We will find out, but you can send your suggestions. And look, if there's lyrics you think they must include, I'd like to hear that too. Whether you love Tassie, or maybe, you know, you think it's just all right, let me know. You can text 0467 842 722. Just on that, we did our little submission to Patrick Donovan, who is on the team creating that new song to the tune of AC/DC's Dirty Deeds Done Dirt Cheap. We had Jane singing in here, and, you know, Patrick Donovan was not that complimentary about her singing. However, Wayne on the text says, can we hear Jane singing again? I thought she did great. Good on you, Wayne. You know what? One of these days she'll bring her guitar in and we'll all have a good old sing-along together. Yes, she is that talented, I promise. It's time to talk with Dr. Carl Krusznitsky, science educator, author and host of Science with Dr. Carl podcast. Hello, Dr. Carl, once again.
1: Ahoy, and thanks for giving us such lovely music.
0: Oh, well, I'm glad. You're liking Excess, do you?
1: Quite a remarkable band, and a shame that they stopped producing so early. But there is a strange thing that most rock and roll type bands, firstly, if they don't make it within 3 years of starting up, they don't make it. And secondly, they seem to have a remarkably short life of maybe 10 years, and then the band falls apart.
0: The flame sputters out.
1: Whereas in blues and jazz and classical, they just seem to keep on going.
0: Mm. Okay, well, maybe it's that sort of live fast sort of mentality get to you after a time.
1: Have you heard the latest Stones album?
0: I've heard some songs from it, not the whole album. What did you make of it?
1: Well, it's kind of like a good dancey album. There's nothing, you know, really remarkable and fantastic, but it's good to see they're doing some rocky stuff. But have you seen the video with the star clip?
0: No.
1: So one of them has a video clip, and in that clip there's about 100 people dancing around, except Mick and Keith and Ronnie have all been de-aged by about 60 years.
0: Really?
1: It's the weirdest thing. There's lots of shots of his buttocks.
0: Of course.
1: He's wearing rather tight burgundy leather pants. And then there's a young woman who has a big cloud of smoke, licks him on the side of the face, and then is lifted into the air by a topless young male who is very handsome. And it's a nice, stupid video, but it's astonishing seeing the AI and their face. And there's a few bits of it I don't think look very real. Let me know what you think next time.
0: I will go and have a look at that, Dr. Carl. I've never, you know, thought about spending a lot of time talking music with you. But I do remember once you were telling me a little bit about your playlist, and it did sound like it was very trendy. So, yes, we know, Dr. Carl, you're a bit of a musophile. Can I ask a question about AI? Because I'm absolutely fascinated by this. I know that a lot of people use AI assistants, you know, whether it be an app in their phone to ask questions, you know, for all sorts of uses. But do we really know what they actually know about us? Because they are learning about us all the time with every question we ask.
1: Yeah, so you can find out for free from an article from the New York Times, and you get 4 free articles every month. So go to the New York Times, and there's an article by somebody called Brian, X for X-ray, Chen, C-H-E-N, and the article is entitled 4 Prompts That Can Tell You What Chatbots Really Know About You. And there's 4 very specifically worded prompts, and it'll come out with different things about you that some of them are correct and some of them are not. What I was kind of surprised about with me was that...
0: So you've done this, have you?
1: Yeah, so go look at the article and you find the 4 prompts and just paste them into your favourite AI engine. So I hadn't realised it, but it said, you seem to see money as a tool rather than something to accumulate as much of as possible. I kind of see money like oxygen. You breathe it in, you breathe it out, you give it to somebody else, it goes around, everybody's happy. Kind of thinking about Finland being happy. And the other thing it says, you want to understand the world rather than gather facts. And it also said that this might bother people. So if something, you know, falls off a shelf, and then breaks. I'll say, oh, I wonder how that happened. And what I'm trying to work out is how it happened so that we can fix the system so it won't happen again. You know, kind of like how aeroplane safety works. Whereas other people in my household might think, you're blaming me because you hate me and you think I've got a smelly head or something. You know, so it's an interesting pathway to go down. Get that article and you'll find out things about you. And it'll try and guess your income and your age and your health problems and see how accurate it is or is not.
0: I love these questions. One of them is also predict how I'd handle things I've never told you about, like money, stress, conflict, and the next decision or the decision I'm likely to make next in my life. I mean, kind of feels like asking some sort of soothsayer, but of course this is really just algorithms.
1: It's based on what you've done. So if you do a lot of shopping for Dutch ovens and socks

0: very rational about money. So saying two opposite things. So I don't know if it's trying to be nice to me to convince me that it really loves me.
1: Yeah. The one question that has me sort of a little bit scared is, what have you figured out about me that is embarrassing or sensitive? Information I wouldn't necessarily want the public, e.g. an employer or a stranger, to know. That's a question that maybe do we even want to know the answer to?
0: Well, you might say, I've got this funny itch on a delicate part of your body, and then they'll say, aha, right, you're weird, right? So one thing you said about me was that I consistently asked about trying to understand rather than to collect facts. And that is true. I am, in fact, on a totally fruitless and impossible journey to understand everything in the universe. And I know it's impossible, but I'm going to give it a go.
1: Well, there you go. There are questions. If you want to have a look at that New York Times article to find out the exact prompts to ask your AI chatbot, all the things it has learned about you or infers about you based on the conversations that you've had, strap in. Might surprise you. Just on AI too, Dr. Carl, like, you know, it is moving in leaps and bounds every day, but there are also a lot of sort of doom and gloom predictions about AI and the way it is changing everything from work to our brains. How much do you read into that? How much do you take that on?
0: Yes, it. On one hand, it encourages cheating enormously. And late last year in December, at Brown University in the USA, up in the top right-hand corner, that's an Ivy League university, meaning an expensive person, wealthy person university, a bad person came onto the campus with an automatic rifle and bad things happened. And so the students got traumatized. And to make things easier, some of the courses were now being given online, so they didn't have to turn up. And also the exams. Now, there was one particular lecturer who was in economics and econometrics, which I looked up, and econometrics is like really high-level mathematics. It's really hard. And typically, from year to year, the lecturer would have maybe 30 students. It wasn't that popular. And the average mark was somewhere between 60 and 85. And then he said, we're going to give this entirely online in the lectures, but if you want to, you can turn up, but you don't have to. And the exams, you don't have to turn up. You can do them at home. Both the midterm and the final exams will be done entirely at home, at your leisure, with anything you want to help you. And suddenly, he went from 30 students to 80. And the average pass mark, instead of being between 60 and 85, went up to 96.
1: Suspicious.
0: Okay, right. And then he said, well, I just want to check one thing. Let's have an exam in the old-fashioned way, in the classroom, with a specific time, with questions you don't know. And suddenly 27 students just vanished, and 22 of them had got 100%, you know, which you'd just never seen before. And of the ones who did the exam, the pass mark halved. It went from 96 to 48. They failed. The pass mark was a fail. The average pass was a fail. So they were cheating. And I've been talking about this with other ABC radio stations. I've had professors from various parts of Australia saying, I've resigned my position at such and such a university because I was told that I need to pass more students, even if they've failed, because we need the money.
1: Wow.
0: So we're going down a bad pathway.
1: Yeah. No doubt this is going to be one of those conversations that we return to from time to time. Dr. Carl, Simon has called in from Orwell with a question for you. G'day, Dr. Simon.
2: Yes, good afternoon, Prue. I wanted to ask Dr. Carl what he thought of the idea that we should take a lot more cognizance of the phrase, trust your gut, because ultimately that's what we started out as, a gut and not much else. And we added all sorts of, you know, extra foldera, like neural networks that run it, and then muscles and hearts and kidneys and livers and skeletons and legs and arms and ultimately a brain. But we remain a gut with a whole lot of add-ons. And our gut is capable of thinking, and it does, and we tend to ignore it.
1: Oh, that's a great question. What do you think, Dr. Carl?
0: There's much in what you say. So we are basically a bunch of hydraulics.

0: and a pipe going through the middle, and stuff comes in and out the other end. And we do have a brain in our gut, so we've got two brains in our skull, one on the left, one on the right, and they're joined by a relatively small bundle of nerves, the corpus callosum, but they work together so smoothly, it appears as though you've got one brain in your skull, you've got your third brain in your spine. So if you touch a hot, you know, stove, you pull your hand away, and that's that decision was made by your spine, and then it sends a signal up to your brain and your skull saying, hey, stop touching hot things. And then there's another brain in your gut. You've heard of the chemical chain dopamine?
1: Yes.
0: It's used by the brains in your skull. Most of it's made in your gut brain and sent upstairs. So, yes, following your gut, but we do have a remarkable brain which has allowed us to make the world a better place. So we humans kind of evolved as Homo sapiens sapiens around 250,000 years ago, or maybe a bit more. And since that time, 100 billion humans have been born.
1: Gosh.
0: And of those 100 billion, 8 billion are alive today, but the overwhelming majority of those 100 billion humans, they died before they hit puberty. I have three children. Two of them would have died before they hit puberty because of orbital cellulitis or tuberculosis. I would have died three times purely from cellulitis in 2 feet and one hand. So there's a lot to be said for having our brain. And then with regard to the gut feeling, there are many people who make decisions on their gut feeling rather than looking at the data. And sometimes that can turn out well and sometimes not. And I try to do most of my thinking with my brain, but there's definitely sometimes you have this feeling of this doesn't feel right,
1: yeah.
0: And it's always worthwhile.
1: I mean, they do talk about the gut brain axis, there's a lot of connection between those two things, and maybe I'm not trying to put words in your mouth, Simon. Maybe you're talking about the way the gut is maybe sending information to the brain that the brain can't really interpret as anything other than just a funny feeling.
0: Mm. And it might not even be just the gut doing it, but something, but you call it the gut. And so on a few occasions, I've gone ahead and done something, and I was thinking, oh, I shouldn't really do this, and it turns out I should not have. Mm. And people said you should have followed your gut feeling. But there was a case of a world leader who was advised against a certain course of action by all their superior, very high-level military people, their security people, and then said, no, I'm going to go ahead with it because, and the exact quote was, because it's my gut feeling that we'll win. And they didn't.
1: Ah, right. So it's probably a bit of column A, a bit of column B.
0: Yeah, but the trick is on knowing when to listen to something that you don't pick up with your normal senses. Like, there are people, a very small percentage of people, who can pick up when other people are lying, and they don't know how they do it, but they can do it. Mm. And so if we could pick up some of that, I'd be very thrilled.
1: Yeah, very good. Simon, did that answer your question?
0: Ish?
2: Yeah, largely.
0: Really.
2: I suppose I'm just inclined to think we should listen to our gut a little more, and when it says don't do that, that looks really stupid, just don't do it.
1: Yeah.
2: It's a bit of a sort of, if it doesn't feel good on all levels, walk away.
0: There's a lot to be said for that.
2: You know, people have this bad tendency, as you said, Dr. Carl, to not use their brain, not think things through, and just go on gut instinct, and that's really dangerous. But I also think it's remarkable how often you see people, they'll look at a thing, they'll think it through, they'll come up to the logical conclusion and go, nah, but I'm going to do the other thing anyway.
1: Yeah. Do you know what, Simon? It's often served to me. It's chocolate. That it does it to me every time. But I say I'm listening to my gut, but I'm not really. Thank you very much for that question. I'm fascinated by all of the new research that we're learning about how the gut works and how it influences other parts of our bodies. Dr. Carl, maybe another time we can get into that too.
0: Mm. But certainly if we had not thought with our brains, we wouldn't have developed antibiotics or painkillers. And I'm a big fan of painkillers.
1: Yes,
0: I would not want to have an operation without anaesthetic.
1: Yeah, I just reckon.

0: you probably just put an incision in here. That's maybe not the way to do an operation. No. Dr. Carl, always great to catch up with you. We'll check in with you again next week.
1: Fantastic. Thank you very much.
0: Dr. Carl Krusielnicki is a science educator, author, and host of Science with Dr. Carl podcast. You're on ABC Victoria. It's a couple of minutes, well, 4 minutes or so before 4 o'clock. Another suggestion came in for the Tassie Devils club song from Manny and Marupna. Raining Blood by Slayer could be called Raining Goals. There's a bit of metal coming into this. I don't know whether they'd adopt it. Thank you very much, Manny. Send yours in. Here's a bit of David Lee Roth, if you like some heavy guitar.

0: Just Like Paradise. You're on ABC Victoria. Really good to have you this afternoon. Don't go anywhere. I'll see you on the other side of this news bulletin.
1: Good afternoon, Nicholas Hines with ABC News. Two Victorian government ministers have announced their resignations in the wake of this week's Labor leadership turmoil. State political reporter Rachel Eddy explains.
2: Harriet Ching and Lily D'Ambrosio will both leave Parliament at the November state election and exit the ministry immediately. Ms Ching was a close friend and ally to former Premier Jacinta Allen, who was forced to resign as leader on Tuesday to make way for Ben Carroll. Ms D'Ambrosio was the last remaining minister from the first Labor cabinet under Daniel Andrews in 2014. Mr Carroll already had one extra cabinet position to fill following Ms Allen's resignation.

0: The latest retirements leaves three cabinet positions vacant from the left faction. Tim Richardson has been promised a ministry. Labor MPs have been haggling over further promotions.
1: Victorian Parliament House staffers have apologised after accidentally disclosing the email addresses of cult survivors. The Legal and Social Issues Committee sent an email yesterday afternoon alerting witnesses that its final report into cults and fringe groups had been released. The message was sent to 330 email addresses, including those from high control groups and survivors who gave anonymous evidence about leaving those groups. Alex Bell, identified with permission, left the Hebrew Roots group 2 years ago and made an unidentified submission to the inquiry.
2: I mentioned people who, you know, were still trapped and, you know, in my anonymous report. And now it's very possible that these people could be identified and placed in harm's way.
1: Federal Liberal frontbencher James Paterson has called for Labor's Luke Gosling to immediately stand down from his duties after he was charged with assault. Evelyn Manfield reports.
3: The Federal Northern Territory MP has been charged with assaulting the NT's administrator, David Connolly, at a community event in Darwin earlier this month. Senator Paterson says the allegations are incredibly serious, and while everyone is entitled to the presumption of innocence, he should stand down from his duties straight away. A spokesperson for the Prime Minister has refused to comment on whether or not Mr. Gosling should stand aside, saying it'd be inappropriate to comment while a legal process is underway. Mr. Gosling's lawyer says his client completely and utterly denies the allegations and will contest them.
1: And Mr. Gosling released a statement a short time ago in which he vowed to stay focused on doing his job. The six-paragraph statement did not include a declaration of innocence, with the MP saying he couldn't say much because the matter is before the courts. The US military says it's launched heavy strikes against Iran overnight in retaliation for an attempted Iranian ballistic missile attack on American forces. US Central Command claims it hit dozens of Islamic Revolutionary Guard Corps targets in response to Tuesday's firing by Iran on US bases in Jordan and at ships in the Strait of Hormuz. The latest hostilities came a day after the conflict expanded, with the first publicly announced joint US-Saudi strikes targeting Iranian proxies in Iraq. Back home, the Victorian Labor Government and the Liberal National Coalition have formally apologised to victims of child sexual abuse in state schools. Andy Yu has the details.
4: A formal apology in state parliament this morning was the culmination of an inquiry into child abuse by employees at Beaumaris Primary School in Melbourne's southeast and other government schools perpetrated between the 1960s and 90s. Premier and Education Minister Ben Carroll acknowledged abusers were not held to account.
5: We apologise for these crimes, for the failures that allow them to occur.
4: And so did opposition leader Jess Wilson.
6: We are sorry. I say this without reservation.
4: Since 2000, reforms to child safety have included working with children checks, mandatory child safe standards and the reportable conduct scheme.
1: Carlton has invited its interim AFL coach, Josh Fraser, to apply for the role in a permanent capacity. The Blues football boss, Chris Davies, told SEN earlier today that Fraser had been urged to put his hand up and that the club had given him a week to make a decision. Since being appointed in May, Fraser has led the Blues to an 8-win and 2-loss record. He says he's now deciding if he'll apply.
7: Yes, there's been a conversation and an opportunity to go through the process, which I'm grateful for. And I think Chris was on radio this morning articulating that, and I'll take some time now to consider whether I'm part of that or not.
1: There's a few isolated showers near and south of the ranges this afternoon, with a few light snow flurries in the Alps. And tomorrow, some areas of morning fog and frost, and then a cool day with isolated light showers near the coast, mostly clearing tomorrow evening. In Melbourne, cloudy conditions this afternoon. Tomorrow, partly cloudy with a top of 13, mostly sunny on Saturday with a top of 17. And right now in Melbourne, it's 12 degrees.
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10: Do you remember that major Optus outage last year? Well, ACMA is now suing the company in the federal court over that outage that led to hundreds of 000 calls failing. We're going to find out a bit more about that this half hour. We are going to chat with a bona fide muso from regional Victoria, who's going to weigh in. He's also happens to be a massive footy fan, and he's going to weigh in on the Tassie Devils new song. We've been asking you about suggestions for the tune and the lyrics that should be in the new AFL team's new song. We're going to have a chat with him very shortly.

0: too. And in a strange turn of events, the leaders of both Israel and Ukraine descended on Washington this week. And what happened there could tell us about the future of both countries' conflicts. Our world politics expert joins you after 4:30 as we take a look at the bigger picture here on Drive.
1: 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Have your say.
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0: The first of that breaking news today, Ben Carroll's only in his second day on the job as Premier, but a couple of high-profile resignations from State Cabinet already. Rachel Eddy, our State Political Reporter, joins us. Hi, Rachel.
3: Hi, how are you?
0: Yeah, good. Who's resigned and relinquished their position?
3: Yes, so this afternoon it was confirmed that both Lily D'Ambrosio and Harriet Shing would be resigning from Cabinet immediately and won't be recontesting the election in November. Harriet Shing was Health Minister and Lily D'Ambrosio was Energy Minister. D'Ambrosio had been in Cabinet all the way back since Daniel Andrews was first elected back in 2014, so this is quite a significant loss. You know, she's been around for a long time. It had been sort of speculated for a few months now that she would leave at the election, so that one's not such a surprise. But Ms. Shing, she was a close ally of Jacinta Allen. She'd been in Cabinet for the last 4 years, and that one's a little bit less expected, I suppose.
0: So they're losing two very experienced ministers from Cabinet and indeed from politics at the end of this term. Do we know who might be tipped to replace them?
3: Yeah, so look, Ben Carroll already had one position to fill in Cabinet since Jacinta Allen moved on, of course. That position is promised to Tim Richardson in Cabinet. But now that there's two more resignations, there's two other positions that are vacant to the left faction as well. So it's there's already some jostling going on and a few names kind of getting thrown around, but nothing too solid yet. There's certainly MPs making a lot of phone calls.
0: Well,
3: though,
0: these are very plum positions, health and energy ministries, but there's clearly, I think Lily D'Ambrosio has been in that portfolio for many, many years. So there's a lot to learn and only a few weeks, really, to get your head around it.
3: Yes. It's certainly, Ben Carroll had sort of said that he didn't want to do too much of an expansive reshuffle with entering the premiership this week, but this sort of means that he's not left with too much choice. He's going to have a bit of a shake-up.
0: Does it, though, help him to shore up his support within his cabinet with people he knows are his key supporters?
3: Possibly. All of these, Jacinta Allen, Lily D'Ambrosio and Harriet Shing are all from the left faction. Ben Carroll's from the right. So these positions typically won't go to people within his faction. They will sort of be owed to the left. But, the leadership rumblings was sort of a bit of a left-right tee up there. So perhaps he'll sort of show his appreciation to some of the people in the left who helped him out.
0: It'll be interesting. Do you know when we can expect to hear some announcements?
3: It's not really settled in yet, but potentially sort of early next week, you'd think.
0: Okay. Rachel, thanks very much for that update. Rachel Eddy is ABC News reporter in our state politics round. It's 10 minutes past four. Well, do we expect any others to go the same way? Harriet Shing and Lily D'Ambrosio announcing their resignations from their portfolios of health and energy and environment, and that will be effective immediately, and both won't be recontesting the next election. You're on ABC Victoria. Good to have your company this afternoon. Remember that Optus outage last year? Well, we're going to find out why ACMA is now suing that company for breaches.
4: Okay, let's do it.
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2: on ABC Victoria.
0: Yes, it would be good to acknowledge Harriet Ching is the current Water Minister as well as Health. Thank you for that too. Yes, many of them often have multiple portfolios under their main one. So thank you very much for mentioning that as well on 0467 842 722. If you picked up the phone during an emergency, dialed 000 and couldn't connect, you'd want there to be some accountability, right? Well, today the Australian Communications and Media Authority announced that they are suing Optus, alleging they breached two legal obligations more than 1,000 times during last year's major outage. If successful, Optus could be looking at fines in the hundreds of millions of dollars. Professor Mark Gregory is a telecommunications expert at RMIT Uni. Hello, Mark.
4: Good afternoon.
0: So what are the breaches that are the basis for this case?
4: The breaches that are alleged is that during the outage, Optus failed to provide access to the 000 emergency service system. And that the second breach was that the people weren't able to connect to actually make the call to the 000 emergency service person. That is the first data centre that you normally get to. So the two matters are related to being able to make the phone call to 000 essentially, and the penalties for each incident, or like each breach, is a $250,000. And so what that means is that in total, if you multiply it out, that the potential fine that could be levied by the court will be, you know, in the hundreds of millions of dollars, potentially about $250 million.
0: I understand that this law was actually set out after the 2023 outage. So are you heartened that it's being used?
4: Most certainly. I mean, this was the purpose of the changes that were made by the government as a result of the, you know, the investigation that was carried out into what happened in 2023. I think there was general alarm amongst the population that the penalty in 2023 was quite low. I mean, the penalty was around $13 million. We know that this is a multi-billion dollar company. Therefore, the fine needs to reflect the size of the company and the impact on consumers. And, you know, at the time, I sort of indicated in my view that the penalties for this type of outage needed to be in the hundreds of millions of dollars, because it's only when the shareholders are impacted by fines like this that we're likely to see changes occur in the industry, not just in this company, but also in the industry. And yes, I mean, I'm sure your listeners are already pointing out that there's likely to be a court case in regards to the recent Telstra outage.
0: Why do they have to take them to court over something like this? We've had reports. We know what happened. We know Optus was at fault. Why do you have to go through a court process in order for them to pay this restitution money?
4: Well, in a sense, this is not a fine as such. It's, you know, it's a penalty for failure to meet, you know, the requirements that have been set under the Act. And because it's a legislated penalty, the way that it works is that they need to go to court for the penalty to be, you know, to be determined upon, because the government or the ACMA will have one perspective of what's happened, and the company, you know, it will have its own perspective on what's happened. And so really it's now in the, you know, the realm of a judge sitting down and looking at what's happened and the evidence and determining what the penalty should be. I think the important thing is that, you know, the penalty is likely to be reasonably high, because I don't think it will be difficult for, you know, for the ACMA to show that this has happened before, and that the type of outage was really something that shouldn't have happened. It was something that demonstrates that there's really a lack of spending on infrastructure and engineering, and that it's given a low priority in regard, you know, in balance compared with profits. And if we look at the amount of money that's paid to the senior executives in these companies, we can put it in, you know, in perspective that people are being paid in the, you know, many millions of dollars, $5 million up to $10 million, and the idea of spending a small amount of money on an engineering solution is seems to be not happening in these companies, and so therefore I think it's, you know, that the reasonable expectation is that something considerable has to be done to ensure that the companies take notice.
0: So if they are fined something in, or not fined, sorry, penalised in the realm of, say, $250 million, is that a big enough penalty for telcos to start taking notice?
4: I believe that it is. If you consider the, you know, the size of the companies and the impact that these outages are having, that, of course, it doesn't preclude the opportunity for organisations such as the railways to take their own action. It depends, you know, really on what the railways have in their contracts, and, you know, how they see this playing out from their perspective.
0: Okay, so there might be some other stakeholders in this game.
4: Oh, absolutely. I think that that this is early days, and I think that we're sort of seeing, you know, society right across the board. We're at the point now where we need the industry to understand that the telcos provide an essential service, and that they need to start acting like it's an essential service.
0: Mark, always good to catch up. Thank you so much.
4: My pleasure. Thank you.
0: Associate Professor Mark Gregory, telecommunications expert at RMIT University, will be watching that case with quite a lot of interest. And as he mentioned, the Telstra outage may well go the same way under that newer legislation. 18 past four, you're on ABC Statewide Drive. Very shortly, we're going to return to that topic of the brand new Tassie Devils Club song. There is a team of people already working on it. They're taking submissions. We've submitted ours. If you missed it a little earlier, we will play it for you. Yeah, we think it's pretty good. Producer Jane had a little bit of a sing-along to a backing track. Anyway, we're going to actually put that to our next guest as well, who is a bona fide rock star from regional Victoria. He is also a footy fan, so we want to find out what he thinks about the current swathe of club songs, and whether this is, he thinks, a good and unique position for the AFL to be in to really get a good one. Yes, I know it's controversial to say. I'm sure there are plenty of you thinking you love your club song, but, you know, this could be a real banger, couldn't it? Have you got suggestions? 1300 303 468. You can text 0467 842 722. Before we do that, though, the Dolphins have wrapped up Australia's most successful comm games ever in the pool. Here's Neve Owens with all the highlights.
1: This is a 2026 Commonwealth Games update.
6: Hey, this is your Comm Games Day 6 wrap. I'm Neve Owens. It is impossible to overstate the success of the Aussies so far. Our 47 gold medals is more than the bottom 22 nations combined. And a whole heap of those, 37 in fact, have come from the pool, smashing the Dolphins' previous record of 28 at the Gold Coast Games. This was topped off by an Aussie gold in the men's 50 butterfly.
7: Carl Chalmers is lifting late. He might live up to the promise. Chalmers takes gold.
8: It's a dead heat.
7: It's a dead heat. Our Brewster and Chalmers share it, boys, and soak it up.
6: After remarkably also tying in the semi-finals, Ben Armbruster was stoked with the way things worked out.
8: I mean, to win a gold medal and sing the anthem is special, but to be able to actually stand on the podium with another Australian is something that I never could dream about. Like, I would so much have preferred the race to finish that way than to have won by 0.01 of a second.
6: In the 200-metre freestyle final, Kai Taylor was under world record pace early, leading from start to finish, and all of that from lane one.
7: He keeps on going, Kai Taylor. He might just get there. Kai Taylor, this is phenomenal. He's won this event, Kai Taylor, out of lane one. A staggering performance from this young Aussie.
6: Taylor's mum, former Comm Games gold medalist Hayley Lewis, was there watching on. It was another Aussie clean sweep in the women's 50-metre freestyle, with world champion and Olympic silver medalist Meg Harris touching first. But all eyes were on the bronze medalist Shayna Jack, who was understandably emotional after her last international race.
9: It's sometimes hard to get up knowing that it was the end, and being able to compose myself was really hard, but I couldn't have done it without my teammates and without my beautiful family in the stand. Yeah, I just hope I've done my country proud.
6: And it was an Aussie 1-2 in the 100 freestyle S9, with Lakeisha Patterson swimming a massive PB to win gold and Emily Beecroft the silver. Another PB for South Australian Brittany Castelluzzo in the 200-metre butterfly, her first ever individual medal on the international stage. And both the men's and women's 4x100 medley relay teams tasted gold in their finals, a 10th consecutive gold in this event for the women. What a way to wrap up a remarkable meet for our swimmers. To weightlifting, and Eileen Sikamatana was super impressive in the 86 kilo category.
10: This is for a Commonwealth Games record. She has the gold.
11: She has it all. She is unbeatable. Eileen Sikamatana.
12: Originally, the plan was to finish after the Olympics, but we didn't get what we wanted, so we thought we would have given another shot. I was like, yeah, why not for another Commonwealth Games gold medal and make it a three-peat. See you soon, family. I'm coming home. With the bling bling!
6: And it was a bronze for Ollie Saxton in the men's 94 kilo category. Emulating his father, who won a Comm Games bronze in 1986, Saxton Sr. went on to win 3 golds in Auckland. And no doubt Ollie will be looking to keep that family tradition going in 2030. All 4 of our 3x3 basketballers have medalled. It was gold for the women, cruising past Uganda 21 points to 11.
13: Whittle, can she finish it? Yes, Marina Whittle! The Kangaroos claim gold in Glasgow!
6: The men's team repeated their 2022 silver, losing to England in the final. Our women's wheelchair 3x3 won bronze, while our men beat England 19-13 to claim gold.
13: And Australia go back-to-back golds in the 3x3 wheelchair men's! Wow! From the Wombats!
6: But if you look up one piece of random Commonwealth Games action today, make it this. Scotland-Malaysia in the 3x3 basketball, with the shot clock ticking to zero. Scottish baller Kyle Jimenez nails the most insane shot from the edge of the court.
13: Has to let it go. Oh, my goodness! Ah! Can you believe it? What is this? We're going to get a review here. The referee has called a shot clock violation. And they made it! Take victory over Malaysia! The underdog box!
6: You really do have to see it to believe it. Crazy scenes afterwards as well. In netball, the Diamonds remain unbeaten in the group stage, inflicting South Africa's first loss of the Comm Games. The Proteas came out firing in the first quarter before the Aussies settled to lead by 11 at halftime. South Africa actually won the second half, but not the game. The Aussies ultimately victorious 57-47. In athletics, Tori West has won bronze in the heptathlon. The 30-year-old Queenslander is a 2-time national champ across those 7 events that encompass the 100 hurdles, the high jump, the shot put, 200 metres, long jump, javelin and 800 metres. There's been drama on the track in the miles semi-finals. While trying to defend his 2022 gold, Ollie Hoare fell over on the second lap of the race but got back up to finish 9th. In cases like this, runners can appeal to be put through to the final, and a battered and bruised Ollie did just that. After a nervous wait, it was ruled as interference and he has booked his place in the final.
8: There was none in front of me and I fell down, so tough to have that happen because obviously I wanted to compete on my own merit, and having something like that happen sucks. You know, I got up and kept competing because that's what we do.
6: Fellow countryman Josh Kerr qualified as well. And a huge thank you to Channel 7 for all of the audio used today. That's all from Glasgow on day six, with Australia's medal tally cracking the ton and a total of 103 heading into day seven.
0: That is Niamh Owens with the latest from the Commonwealth Games. You're on ABC Victoria. Don't go anywhere. We've got plenty to come. We are going to take a look at world events very shortly with Damien Kingsbury. He will be my guest before 5 o'clock. But earlier, maybe you heard here on Drive from Patrick Donovan, former CEO of

0: Music Victoria. And one of the new panellists chosen to select the Tassie Devils' new AFL anthem. In fact, he is the only mainlander on the team, which I think is a pretty privileged position. This is what he had to say about it.
1: That's great. What we're looking for is, some of my favourite moments, I'm sorry to listeners out there if you don't barrack for Collingwood, but the Collingwood theme song has been sung 3 times in, the last 50 years, and some of the happiest moments of my life. Obviously the song has to be something that everyone can sing.
0: So there you go. Look, he might be sort of pushing for a bit of a Collingwood-esque style song. It is a pretty big job. And although Patrick is no stranger to music, we figured we'd get some expert advice from someone who knows a thing or two about crafting a tune. Tim Rogers, singer-songwriter, formerly of UMI, who lives in central Victoria and is, I know, a sports tragic. Tim, hello.
2: Hello. I just have to say that the phrase sports tragic... Now,
0: are you taking exception to that? I'm sorry about that. Did you?
2: Oh, not personally, but on behalf of all of the other enthusiasts. I think that to be passionate about anything these days is a thing that should be lauded, as long as fervent vandalism, for example, is kept out of there. But no passion and enthusiasm, there is nothing tragic about it. But I understand what you're talking about.
0: Alrighty, let me just redo that. Tim Rogers, singer-songwriter, formerly of UMI, who lives in central Victoria
2: Still of UMI.
0: We know who you are. You are a sports enthusiast and you're a muso, which is why we thought you would be perfect to talk to about this very topic. Now, first
2: Thank
0: up,
2: you.
0: What do you think about the current crop of AFL theme songs? Are you a fan?
2: I'm a fan of the oldest songs because the rather eccentric potted history of them is wonderful. And with newer clubs, when they've been introduced and they've tried to modernise the more traditional banjo and chorus-led songs, and they feel a bit like they're trying to tick too many boxes. Let's make it aggressive, and it's all about the power of a team. And I think with a team like Tasmania, mainlanders think they've got a hold on Tasmania and its eccentricities and its culture, when any Tasmanian knows we absolutely don't. So I think for Tassies to absolutely lean into the eccentricities and wonder of that beautiful island and exacerbate that, because playing in team sports myself, songs about power and bluster and brr, it's a snag party and blah, blah, blah, all this. I think to weird the other team out is a far better tactic. Keep them worried with your eccentricities.
0: So where do you think they should start with this new theme tune? So it sounds like you're leaning towards a kind of classic tune rather than something more modern.
2: Oh, not necessarily. I think just something that is uniquely Tasmanian. I think, their old indigenous songs of from Tasmania, or is there something from an old Scottish hymn? I think West Ham Football Club, the way that they inherited the song I'm Forever Blowing Bubbles as their theme song is so wonderful, because a legendarily tough football club and singing this song about blowing bubbles, it's an old show tune. I think something from a wildly overlooked old musical or something, and then adapting it to, or if they would like a moderately successful singer-songwriter from
0: Central Victoria. If somebody said to you, if they came to you, Tim Rogers, and they said, Tim, could you write us a song? Would you say yes?
2: I would do it for half a schooner of warm beer at the Malmesbury pub. And I think, as you mentioned before to Patrick, who's a very astute gentleman and a dear friend of mine, that I think something in the upper registers, I know everyone has a different voice, some of us don't have any voice, but something that can be sung with such gusto and enthusiasm, because as we've seen with those great stories from the World Cup sport, people will try and dull it down and make it all about themselves and make it all corporate. And that great old phrase about the Portland in the States used to use, keep Portland weird or keep Austin weird. I think we should keep Tassie weird and write something in the upper registers that can be sung by
0: falsetto by everyone.
2: And hysterically, but with some wildly eccentric lyrics to match the wild wonders of literature and of Tasmanian history and poetry and current literature and poetry, and this footy club, which will get on its feet sooner than later, we all hope, because it's been a long time coming. And so, yes, go the eccentricities, and make the other supporters and fans and teams tremble in fear of the unknown.
0: Tim,
2: rather than
0: have you heard the current VFL side song?
2: I think I'm about to.
0: You are. Well, see if you can pick this tune.

0: Still got the banjo. What do you reckon?
1: It has a good swing and one can dance to it. Even just putting offer in there is great. I think rather than if it's not using power and fight, I think use a little bit of a sensual entendre in there about girth and worth and tumescence.
0: Do you think it's appropriate, though, that Tasmania is using the Road to Gundagai as the theme tune? Sort of. I mean, I guess that is weird.
1: Well, there are weirder stories in the history. I mean, using the Marseillais, the French national anthem, kind of off the top of my head.
0: For
1: Brisbane, I beg your pardon. Mm-hmm. Yeah, thank you. Thank you very much. And there's that. It's not hysterical enough for me as a fan. I want to just be goggle-eyed. And if you're going home with any voice left, then it hasn't really been a victory.
0: I've got another one for you, Tim, and this one is going to be done live for you. This is one that we, as a statewide drive team, just, you know, we threw together in a few minutes this afternoon. So have a listen to the dulcet tones of wonderful producer Jane Neal.

0: civic roots. They give us clout.
1: Changed the last line, Prue. Upgraded.
2: You did. You've been working on it while we've been on air. Tim, what's your verdict?
3: I do admire the wild-eyed enthusiasm and using clout. From the north to the south, I think, just geographically, let's get some other dimensions in there. From the north, northwest to the south, south to
1: you. Ooh, I like it.
2: You have to be able to have your arms kind of like, you know, in a little Ruckman's position and going side to side, don't you?
1: That's Frio.
2: Heave ho. Heave ho. Or maybe, yes, a little bit like that to be able to get this song
3: now,
2: right.
3: That is an example, and we're all enjoying Fremantle's ascendancy this year.
2: Indeed.
3: But roots in the lower register, you've got your hands put down.
2: Yes, yes.
3: Come on, Tassie, let's get something where your hands go wild and you're dancing tangos, the Tasmanian tango, and someone's doing a Macarena style there, and it's let's take the kind of the testosterone out of it, because all those energies get used by men, women, and otherwise players on the ground as supporters. Let's take all that out of there and just go nuts and the passion and again the eccentricity. My God, how many times can I use that word?
2: Anthony and Coleraine reckons Devil Woman should be the Cliff Richard classic, should be the Tassie Devils' new song. He says, I can imagine the new coach, Ken Hinckley, dancing away to that. Darren in Albury says, I've been involved in 3 football clubs in my time. All had the Road to Gundagai as their theme song melody.
1: Smooth.
2: And none of them near Gundy. So, look, I feel like it's a fair game these days. Wayne says, you rock, Jane. And Joe says, what about Les Mis music? Can you hear the people sing? That's a great tune.
1: Yeah, nice one.
3: Oh, that's floating some sort of boat. I do think, though, that now, not wanting to get legal on this, but there are so many brilliant contemporary Tasmanian singer-songwriters.
2: Yeah.
3: And to get a tune in your head, all it takes is one great victory. And if anyone says, no, we need something familiar, oh, come on. It'll become familiar when... young Wiley back pocket decides to put themselves in the forward pocket and snaps one check side. And everyone will know that song back to front. And let's make it uniquely Tasmanian, young man or woman or otherwise songwriter to write something new and let's drag it out there. Those beautiful songs from Les Mis and Roger Gundagai, and like, we love them. They're great, but my God, you know, let's sing them every other time and get them to write something new. And again, the worth and the girth. And I did appreciate the mention of Cliff Richard as opposed to Cliff Richard, because that's actually
2: Cliff
3: my dad's name.
2: Sorry. Oh, Tim, you're picking up all of my idiosyncrasies today. Thank you so much for being such a good sport. It's really great to chat to you about this, because I kind of knew you were going to lean right into the fun. So thank you.
3: For half a warm beer at Malmesbury Pub.
2: When we send our Dirty Deeds Done Dirt Cheap version, we will let them know that you're also available.
3: Long may it rain. Lovely to have a giggle with you. Bye-bye.
2: Thank you so much, Tim Rogers. Who is, of course, singer-songwriter, UMI, and not a sports tragic. He is a sports enthusiast. Producer Jane, what did you make of his pronouncements on what the Tassie Devils?
1: I reckon he's got the vibe all sussed out. When he said float your boat, though, it made me think, uh-oh, there's going to be a product placement. There'll be a sponsorship in ground-up style, of course, the ABC comedy about the Tasmanian team. Next thing, it'll be like, oh, if we can just get the word spirit of Tasmania in there. Don't you think?
2: I want to be in the room when they sort of crowdsource this thing. Thank you, Jane. Producer Jane, she's doing a terrific job there. And I think she's about to just go out and continue writing. I reckon she thinks she's onto a winner there. You're listening to ABC Victoria. Have you got some suggestions? If you are Tasmanian, welcome. And maybe you have some ideas about what should be in the song, whether it be lyrics or tune. 1300 303 468. You could text 0467 842 722. Pete says this: the Tassie footy club song has to be carefully considered, because it will also be used for the women's team, so they can't be boys or men referenced in it. That is a very good point. And he says Frio song should be a great example of what not to do because it is an absolute Barry. That is Pete's declaration. And he says, got to remember these tunes are usually chanted by boys who can't sing. Well, that, and I think that's the beauty of them, isn't it? Because you need a song you can shout heartily, even if you're nowhere near the actual note. 1300 303 468. Let's find out what's happening on the roads with Transport Victoria. And I will actually just make sure I have them queued. Let's do it.
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5: Good afternoon. It's Caroline Ferguson from Transport Victoria. Heading up to the northeast at Glen Rowan, there are still lane and speed restrictions in place on the Hume Freeway following the early morning B double collision. Both trailers have been removed. It's only the prime mover to go. Crews are still on scene. There's flooding at Rutherglen. Kilbourne Road's closed between Savage Road and Nash's Road. And bridgeworks are kicking off on the 3rd of August at Katamatite. Mead Road will be closed between Katamatite, Athalia Road and Katamatite Road. And we've got seasonal closures during the winter with the snow on Jamison-Lacola Road, also Bogon High Plains Road, closures of Dargo High Plains Road and also Mount Donna Buang Road. And ice is likely to form on the Great Alpine Road near Frosty Corner and Harrietville. And don't forget, it's a requirement to carry snow chains and fit them when directed. Heading up north at Wagon, you can't head along Walker Road for a stretch north of Curtis Road due to road damage. And at Ned's Corner, Old Mail Road still closed for a stretch between Lochinine Road and Ned's Corner Road. That's due to the weather conditions. But no major delays on the colder highway. It's travelling well out through Wedderburn, Witchy Proof, Redcliffs and all the way up towards Mildura. To the southwest of the state, the Princess Highway is also a delay-free drive out of Geelong through Winchelsea, Colac and all the way through to Warrnambool. If you're driving east, the Princess Highway is also travelling well through Warragul, Trafalgar and Morwell right through to Sale. We're in the clear of incidents in that area as well. If you're heading to the west of the state, the Western Highway is a good run from Ballarat through Stawell, Horsham and Ill right through to the South Australian border. And from V-Line, there's just minor delays to the Seymour line. Good services for all the other lines. You can report any problems by giving the statewide drive team a call on 1300 303 468 or safely text 0467 842 722.
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2: On the bigger picture today, in a strange turn of events, the leaders of both Israel and Ukraine descended on Washington in the US this week. And what happened there could tell us about the future of both countries' conflicts. Professor Damien Kingsbury is our world politics expert, Professor Emeritus at Deakin University. Hello, Damien.
9: G'day, Prue.
2: Let's start with Benjamin Netanyahu. He appears to have fallen foul of President Trump's bad side. What do we know?
9: Yeah, so look, they've just concluded a meeting where basically nothing was achieved. And I've got to say that Netanyahu went into the meeting in a fairly difficult way. He did have a media conference beforehand in which he said, look, the job in Iran is not done yet. But Iran has a nuclear facility at a place called Pigak Mountain, and that this needs to be taken out. Donald Trump responded publicly by saying, thanks, we already know about Pickaxe Mountain. You don't need to tell me via a public broadcast. And it kind of went downhill from there. So the two have just had a meeting, and the reports coming out officially say it was a very productive meeting, but in reality, Benjamin Netanyahu has left the meeting empty-handed. He has come out with nothing. Donald Trump has committed to nothing, and there is no plan for the future of the war with Iran, which, of course, is escalating again.
2: And it appears, too, that Israel is being left out of negotiations with Iran on, you know, any potential for a ceasefire. They were not consulted when they were selling F-35 stealth fighter planes to Turkey, or indeed last week we were talking about that nuclear deal with Saudi Arabia. Does this mean that Israel is now on the outer?
9: It does, I think, just or perhaps just at the moment. I mean, Donald Trump is clearly very angry that he's been pulled into a war which was meant to last at most a couple of weeks, a few weeks, and is now in its fifth month. And it's not looking like any ending anytime soon. Indeed, in the last 24 hours or so, we've seen an escalation of the conflict. And it really does look as though Donald Trump was given, I think, overly optimistic information by Benjamin Netanyahu, and that obviously hasn't turned out to be the case. And Donald Trump does not like being seen to be a loser. And I think this is portraying him in pretty much that light.
2: Yeah. Speaking to reporters at the White House, Mr. Trump also said he had been briefed on reports of a drone strike on tankers off Egypt in a potential escalation of hostilities. And here he is telling Fox News that it is America's turn to respond.
10: It's going to be straightening out. It's going to be straightening out. In the meantime, we're going to be hitting them very hard because it's our turn to hit them. They know it's coming. They're asking us not to do it, but...
2: So those hostilities continuing. Let's go to Volodymyr Zelensky, the president of Ukraine now. His visit was very different.
9: Yes, it was. It was much more productive. And I should just add very quickly that following these strikes in Egypt, Iran has also struck targets now in Jordan, American bases in Jordan.
2: Right.
9: So it really is an escalation. And I think the United States hopes of securing any sort of resolution anytime soon, and probably further away now than they've been for some time. But yes, Volodymyr Zelensky had a much more productive and happy meeting with Donald Trump. Both Benjamin Netanyahu and Volodymyr Zelensky were in Washington for the funeral of Senator Lindsey Graham, who was the head of the Budget Committee and one of Donald Trump's major supporters in the Republican Party. So that was a big thing. He has obviously left the political stage, and that is shaking things up in the Republican Party ahead of the midterms. But Volodymyr Zelensky has come out of it with what looks like some promises around more support for Ukraine's defence against Russian attacks, possibly an agreement around Patriot missiles used to counter Russian ballistic missiles. And, of course, Ukraine is in a pretty positive, pretty strong position at the moment. They've a number of battleground victories, small ones but significant, and of course they've also, in the last week or so, they've struck deeply into Russian territory, particularly hitting infrastructure such as

0: into office, that basically slowed to a trickle, and it's been a bit on and off again since Donald Trump resumed the presidency. So things are looking a bit more positive now. There looks like there will be more military aid and the sale of technology. So what this means is that Ukraine will be building some of these defense systems in its own country rather than just importing them from the United States. And that's great. I mean, from a Ukrainian defense perspective, the problem is, of course, there is a significant lead time in terms of ramping up production of these sorts of technologies, particularly in the missile technology and so on, which would probably realistically take a couple of years. But Ukraine is doing very well. Having said that, there is increasingly a division within the Ukraine defense establishment about how it should conduct the war from here on. So there's two schools of thought, one of which is that it needs to consolidate its gains with troops on the ground occupying territory, and the other is that it should rely very much less on troops on the ground and focus on its drone campaign, which has proven to be very successful. I think the reality is that while the drone campaign is giving Ukraine some battlefield wins, you do need troops on the ground in order to consolidate those gains. And, the reality is that Ukraine has suffered a very large number of casualties over the course of this war, and it's really starting to hurt. I think Ukrainians would really like to see a way out of it, but at this stage, of course, Vladimir Putin, the Russian president, is not interested in any sort of negotiated deal that does not essentially see Ukraine surrender, and that's certainly not on the Ukrainian radar at this point.
1: You're listening to Damien Kingsbury, Professor Emeritus at Deakin University. We like to call him our world politics expert, and this is The Bigger Picture, looking at world events. Damien is speaking to us from the US right now. So the phone line, it's in and out a little bit, Damien, but we will persist.
0: Okay,
1: we'll see. No, that's
0: okay.
1: Fine. It's the way of these things from time to time. I noted, just speaking about Ukraine, I noted that the far-right MAGA influencer Lara Luma has recently sat down for her podcast with Volodymyr Zelensky. She now appears to be a supporter of Ukraine, which is very different from the stance that many MAGA influencers were taking, particularly at the beginning of this war. What does that tell us about the changing nature of the president and his supporters' relationship with that country?
0: Yeah, well, look, I think that's really interesting because, of course, the MAGA movement was really not supportive of the Ukraine war and, quite disturbingly, was in many cases supportive of Vladimir Putin, who is, of course, an autocrat and has a tendency to kill his political enemies. So the fact that the MAGA movement was supportive of Putin, I think, was pretty disturbing. I think it's done a big reassessment of Putin and said, look, he's really actually not a person that we need to be cuddling up to on one hand. And on the other hand, while they're still not particularly enamoured of Zelensky, I think, again, like Donald Trump, they do see Ukraine's battlefield successes as probably worth getting behind. I think they see the long game now as playing out in a way which sees Ukraine winning is probably too strong a term, because it implies some sort of overall or total victory, but certainly coming out of this in a stronger position vis-a-vis Russia. And I think there is a view now in the Republican Party generally and in the MAGA movement in particular that they probably need to get on what they think will ultimately be the winning side.
1: Now look, these are really interesting events, Damien. I know that every week we speak about the ins and outs of them, something new has changed. So, look, we will have a look at this again in about a week's time.
0: Forward to it, Prue. Thank you.
1: Damien Kingsbury, Professor Damien Kingsbury, Professor Emeritus at Deakin University. We like to just call him our world politics expert. He joins us once a week for a look at the bigger picture. We're going to take a look at the weather very shortly, and we have had this as a suggestion for the Tassie Devil song. It is Cliff Richard and Devil Woman.

0: you know, I reckon we don't play enough Cliff Richard here on the show. That is Devil Woman, suggested to us as a possible tune for the Tassie Devils new theme song. They are furiously trying to write it together. It's a group project. We did speak earlier to one of the people who is part of that project. They're taking submissions as well, so no doubt if you've got some great ideas, you could probably get in touch. You're on ABC Victoria. My name is Prue Bentley. I'm here with you through until 6 o'clock. I did mention that the current Tassie Devils VFL side team, they have a song, but it is to the tune of Road to Gundagai. And I was sort of scratching my head thinking, Gundagai is nowhere near Tasmania. Is that legit? Erin Somerville, who is one of our colleagues in our bureau in the northeast, she says, as a Gundagai girl, the only team allowed to use that song is the mighty Gundagai Tigers. So, Erin, she's got a bit of ownership over that one. Although, I think, Erin, we have heard from others that many, many teams use that. It's a great tune, isn't it? So it's probably no wonder that a lot of teams like to use it. 1300 303 468, if you would like to have a chat with us this afternoon about the Tassie Devils theme song, about anything at all. In fact, indeed, about the weather. Tom Anderson is on duty at the Weather Bureau. Tom, these cold conditions, it's been mighty chilly in a lot of places in Victoria today. Are they continuing tomorrow?
1: Yeah, likely to see the continuation of the cold temperatures, probably more so in the morning than during the day. Maybe the day temperatures will get a little bit warmer than what we saw today. We only saw Laverton and Mildura across the state even get over 14 degrees today. Everywhere else in the state was under 14 degrees. A lot of places, yeah, between 12 or 13, so quite a

0: winter's day, but we will see, yeah, like I said, very cold conditions in the morning tomorrow. We've got frost warning out for all forecast districts except the Mallee and Western South Gippsland, but we're expecting probably basically everywhere in the state to have their coldest start to the day for the year, either tomorrow morning or Saturday morning. We will see the temperatures during the day, though, increase a little bit tomorrow and then into the weekend. So the weekend's going to be the warmest part of the week, but we are still looking at having a fair bit of cloud cover across the state and keeping those temperatures below 15 degrees statewide.
1: Okay, are we expecting much rain or snow over the weekend, Tom?
0: Very minimal, probably basically no rainfall until Sunday night about the west. Snowfall itself is pretty unlikely as well without enough moisture, but it will be very, very cold up at the resorts, so at least none of the snow that they have will be dissipating anytime soon. The next day for any real rainfall coming up probably is Monday. We do have a system coming through Sunday into Monday, so Monday is probably the rainfall day, but even then it's mostly just about the divide and the coastal areas.
1: Okay, so the main point is tomorrow's going to be, did you say that the chilliest day so far this year, tomorrow or on Saturday?
0: To start the day, so minimum, the overnight minimums over the next couple of days are probably going to be the coldest we've seen so far.
1: Alrighty, I will rug up. Thank you very much, Tom. Tom Anderson on duty at the Weather Bureau. It's a couple of minutes before 5 o'clock.
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1: Now listen, we don't often get producer Jane on the radio to sing, which is, you know, we should actually. It's a bit disappointing. Maybe we should. But if you missed it and you would like to hear her sing our suggested song for the Tassie Devils new anthem, you can, because every evening the podcast of this show will drop on the ABC website. All you need to do is search for ABC Statewide Drive Victoria. Every evening you'll be able to find the whole 3 hours and you can go back and listen to anything that you might have missed. It's as simple as that. They stay up for about 7 days, so you can go back to the last 7 days of programs if you'd like to catch up on the stuff that you've missed here on the program. I know Jane does that quite regularly. And shout out to Leo, who loved Devil Woman. Yeah, we'll try and play a little bit more Cliff Richard if we can. Coming up after 5 o'clock, a prominent Melbourne businessman has been found guilty of rape, but you can't know his name because there is a suppression on it being released. There has been widespread outrage about this case, some calling it an abuse of the justice system. After five, you're going to hear from a criminal barrister on why she thinks this is actually an example of the system working. So we'll put it to you, and I'd love to hear your thoughts on that. And also, you'll hear about a new test for Alzheimer's that could be coming to a GP near you. I do hope you'll stay with me. It's 5 o'clock.
5: Good afternoon, Nicholas Hines with ABC News. Two Victorian Cabinet Ministers have resigned this afternoon in the wake of this week's Labor leadership spill. Health Minister Harriet Ching and Energy Minister Lily D'Ambrosio will exit Parliament at the November state election, but are leaving their ministry roles immediately. Ms. Ching was a close ally of former Premier Jacinda Allen, who was ousted on Tuesday. Ms. D'Ambrosio was the last remaining minister from the first Labor Cabinet under Daniel Andrews. A victim survivor of child sexual abuse says the Victorian government's apology is meaningful but doesn't erase the memory of her abuse. Premier Ben Carroll today formally apologised to victims of sexual abuse in state government schools, recognising decades of abuse prior to the year 2000. Premier Carroll acknowledged the terrible reality of systemic failures. Victim survivor Vonda Mathers says she's relieved the apology has been made so change can now happen.
6: As I realised from that time onwards, I lost my childhood. I became a very quiet little girl who was afraid of everything.
5: Federal MP Luke Gosling has been released on bail after being charged with two counts of assault against the Northern Territory Administrator. Oliver Chaseling reports.
3: The federal MP walked free from Palmerston Police Station shortly before police announced they had charged him over an alleged incident at the NT Thai Festival in Darwin on July 18th. Mr Gosling has strenuously denied allegations he assaulted NT Administrator David Connolly at the community event. He was arrested at his home this morning following police investigations last week, including an hours-long meeting with the administrator. The King's representative has been contacted for comment.
5: Victoria's Commissioner for Children and Young People is urging the state's new Premier to tackle crime with a more preventative approach. Crime reporter Olivia Jenkins.
7: The plea comes as a report into some of Victoria's youngest offenders has revealed most kids who had their first brush with the law before they turned 14 were more likely to re-offend. The report tabled in Parliament today looked at the types of support 10 to 14-year-old offenders needed and called for the government to raise the age of criminal responsibility to 14. Commissioner Tracy Beaton says Ben Carroll needs to overhaul the justice system.
8: When you are between the ages of 10 and 14, the response you need isn't a criminal justice one.
7: Mr Carroll has said he intends to continue Labor's hardline approach to crime.
5: Victoria's chief vet says the state's first case of the H5 strain of bird flu was identified by a member of the public. The suspected first case of the deadly strain has been detected in a greater crested tern found in Portland. Chief Veterinary Officer Graham Cook has told 774 ABC Melbourne surveillance efforts rely heavily on the public reporting dead or injured birds.
9: They're asking really for the public to keep on reporting dead and injured birds because that is how we will understand the extent of this first detection and whether it is moving into other birds in our native ecosystem.
5: Rescuers are still working to find survivors 2 days after a major earthquake hit southwest Japan, where at least 30 people have died. North Asia correspondent Natalie Whiting has more from Kumamoto.
10: Members of Japan's self-defence force, troops from there have joined firefighters, specialist police in trying to clear debris at some of the affected sites. One of the primary focuses has been a shopping centre here where there was a big explosion following the earthquake. It's thought that that explosion may have been triggered by a gas leak, but the investigation into the cause is still ongoing. We are also still getting a lot of aftershocks, a lot of tremors, and there are warnings there is still an increased risk of a major earthquake occurring again in the coming days.
5: To finance, and global oil prices have surged on renewed hostilities in the Middle East. The global benchmark Brent crude is currently trading at a tick under $93 a barrel. The ASX 200 has closed lower, down 0.78% to end on 8,967. The Australian dollar is steady, again buying 69.5 US cents. An assigned Argentina's soccer shirt worn by Lionel Messi at the World Cup has been sold at auction for $95,000. It was one of nearly 30 World Cup items that were snapped up in a sale to raise money for FIFA's Global Citizen charity. A ball that was used for 6.5 minutes on the final between Spain and Argentina was one of the biggest draw cards, going for nearly $160,000. Weather-wise, in Victoria, some isolated light showers about the south, contracting to the coast this evening, and some isolated light showers near the coast tomorrow as well. In Melbourne, partly cloudy this arvo and partly cloudy tomorrow with a top of 13. Right now, it's 12 degrees.
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1: I'm not sure I've ever heard a news bulletin reader say this arvo. Bravo. Bravo to you. You are on ABC Victoria. Coming up, the Victorian government has, as you may have heard in the news, formally apologised to victims, survivors of child sexual abuse in state schools. And for those affected and their supporters, this has been an emotional day. You'll hear from one of them this hour. And also, before 6 o'clock, very soon in Australia, you will be able to go to your doctor and get a blood test for Alzheimer's disease. The TGA has just approved a brand new type of test, and it could be a game changer for Alzheimer's diagnosis. We're going to find out more, so do stay with us here on Drive.
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1: If you have been listening earlier on today, we've been talking about the Tassie Devils who are in the process of composing a new team song for their elevation to the AFL. We did discover that their VFL team song is to the tune of the Road to Gundagai. But now I am learning that a whole lot of clubs use that tune. In fact, I've got this. Good evening, Prue. Wedderburn uses the tune Road to Gundagai. Come on, boys, make a noise. We are Red Hot Savaloys. We are the boys from Wedderburn. So there you go. maybe we should see if we could track down how many teams do. I know we have had somebody say earlier that only teams from Gundagai should be allowed to use it, but I reckon that horse has bolted. So do get in touch here on the program, 1300 303 468.
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1: Now, earlier this week, a high-profile Melbourne man was found guilty after a jury ruled beyond reasonable doubt that he raped and sexually assaulted a woman at his home on March 23, 2023. The man's identity has been cloaked in anonymity for 3 years, and advocates for victim survivors of sexual assault claim it's because he has the money, profile and power to convince the legal system to protect him. He is now in jail, but says he will appeal the verdict. So why can some people keep their name suppressed and others not? Yulia Mick is a criminal defence barrister and joins us fresh from court. Yulia, good afternoon.
14: Hi, nice to be with you.
1: On the face of it, can you understand why people, especially those who advocate for victim survivors of assaults like these, they're so outraged by the fact that this man's name has been kept secret despite the fact he's been found guilty and jailed?
14: Of course I can. Of course I can understand the feelings that of disappointment, of outrage, and perhaps also a feeling that this doesn't equal justice. Of course I can understand that feeling. But as a criminal defence barrister, I've got to say that it is so important, particularly in difficult cases like this, that rightly so raise so much emotion for so many different reasons in so many sectors of the community. Particularly in these kinds of cases, we have to be so careful about eroding the protections of the criminal justice system, because this is a system that is designed to protect all of us. This is our criminal justice system, and it's not perfect, it's far from perfect, but it's the best thing that we've been able to come up with until now, and it includes protections that again are designed to apply to everyone regardless of who you are. We just have to be so careful before we start making exceptions, and it's a very quick slippery slope, and events like the Capitol riots show us how fragile these social structures are.
1: Can you explain what you mean by that?
14: Yeah, so look, I understand that one of the, I will say I'm not personally involved in this case, I haven't been following it terribly closely, but you know, we've all seen the headlines, and I understand that one of the sentiments out there is that those with money can throw it at the system and get better results than the rest of us. Well, we're in a capitalist society and a capitalist system, and that's true sort of everywhere all the time, generally speaking. If you've got more money, you can generally achieve better results. I'm not talking about the law specifically, I'm talking about across the board. Law, medicine, schooling, you know, that's just the world that we live in. But in terms of this in particular, I don't think it's the case that a court is necessarily going to be convinced by barristers who charge more money if the arguments are weak. You have to show that there's a reason to get a suppression order. And it's very important to keep in mind that the default is, under the Open Courts Act, the default is that information is publicly available, as it should be, because, you know, a trial by one's peers cannot happen behind closed doors, and we can't have any faith in a justice system that keeps information secret.
1: When are so suppression orders, though, Yulia, most commonly sought in
14: yeah, so you have to go to court and you have to seek an order and you have to show that there's a reason to do so. So there are a number of grounds. They may relate to needs that have some bearing on national security, for example. The most common grounds are where there's a need to protect the safety of someone. It's typically a complainant, but not only. Or where there is a risk to the proper administration of justice. So where there's a risk in the accused getting a fair trial. For example, it's a regional community and everyone knows everyone. And if the accused's identity is spread in the community, it's going to be very difficult to find a jury that remains impartial through a trial. By way of example, it's also typically the case with very high profile accused for that same reason, that we don't have trial by media in this country. And the media, of course, serves a very, very important purpose in society, but we don't entrust the media with judging criminal guilt, which ultimately means deprivation of your liberty. Right? The stakes are high. And so if there's a risk that someone's not going to get a fair trial with an impartial jury on the basis of only what they hear inside a courtroom, then that is a reason to suppress that person's identity. And it's important to keep in mind these things don't go forever. There is a time limit, and it's usually the expiration of an appeal period. But in any case, it's only for as long as is necessary. So you've got to identify your basis and you've got to identify the reason that you need one.
1: You're listening to Yulia Mick, who's a criminal defence barrister. So in this case that we're talking about, the gag order was originally granted in 2023 and was imposed after his psychiatrist said his safety and mental health would be put in danger if he was identified in media reports. He has now been convicted. Why shouldn't his name be made public?
14: Well, his name will be made public at some point, I presume. He hasn't yet been sentenced. So the last stage of a criminal, the criminal proceeding at the trial stage, the trial's concluded, but the proceedings are still ongoing. He hasn't been sentenced yet. And then, of course, he has the right to an appeal. And the right to an appeal is a crucial part of our criminal justice system. We certainly don't want to do anything that will prejudice any person's right to an appeal. And again, it can be really difficult when you apply these provisions, you know, in isolation. We have to keep in mind that this is something that applies across the board. And it's particularly in these really high stakes, difficult cases where it's extra important not to start making exceptions. So here we've got an appeal period that hasn't expired yet. In fact, it hasn't even started running yet because he hasn't been sentenced. An appeal may well end up in a retrial. So there may well be another jury that has to look at this. And we want all the same protections that applied to this jury to apply to any subsequent jury that is tasked with determining guilt or innocence.
1: Yulia, representatives from the media are going to present their case to have this suppression order lifted on Monday. Would you support that action?
14: Look, again, I can't comment on the specifics of this case because I'm not involved in it, and I don't mean to comment specifically on this case in any way. But if a suppression order has been granted, that means that a judge has seen that there is a reason to grant one and some basis to grant one. That is, you don't just come along and say, well, I want one because I think my health is at stake. You've got to provide the court with some sort of evidence. So I don't know what evidence was provided to support the contention that this person's mental health was seriously at stake, but there was obviously something because the order just wouldn't be granted otherwise. Now, if that's the case, yes, he's now a convicted sex offender. However, he's still a human being that deserves basic protections, including protections in custody. We are not a society that imposes undue harm and cruelty as punishment. We don't do the death penalty. We don't do natural life sentences. We don't do punitive slave labour. Yes, people deserve to be punished for the wrongs that they've committed, absolutely. But there are limits on how you punish people, and you've got to do it in a way that is humane. If there is evidence that this person's mental health is actually at risk, at this point in time, by virtue of publishing his name, well, that's got to be treated seriously. And again, this isn't going to last forever. Once the appeal period or appeal proceedings have expired, I would assume that his name will quite shortly thereafter be made available to the public.
1: Yulia, thank you so much for your expertise today. Appreciate it.
14: Thank you. Thanks for having me.
1: Mulia Mick is a criminal defence barrister. So we do know that media and media lawyers, as I say, will be presenting their case on Monday to have this suppression order lifted. What did you make of what Yulia had to say about the system? She believes that this is an example of the system working as it should here in Australia. Anna's in Bryagalong. Anna, what did you want to say?
15: Well, I reacted quite strongly because and now Yulia and Jane, the producer, have explained in depth why he's not having his name released. But I had a personal experience in that I was badly sexually abused by my father, who was an extremely well-known person around Victoria and Australia. And I'm talking high-level politician. And when I took my case to the Department of Prosecutions, they had a meeting with me and said, look, we believe he's done it, but he's already engaged the best barrister in Victoria and he has the finances behind him and he stated that he will fight this every step of the way.
1: So you
15: and
1: feel that this is almost a system that does favour people with money?
15: I do, because I was saying to Jane, the producer, I've heard school teachers who were suspected of doing something with a child, their name was released immediately, and I thought, oh, my God, because I used to teach school. Mm. If my name was said in that sort of context in the schools I worked in, my life would be trash. Yeah. Like, there's no one who would ever not suspect me. So I wonder why those school teachers don't have their names released and this bloke doesn't. And it seems to me the difference is that this bloke has the money to pay lawyers to protect his interests, and he's got those interests. The school teachers, and in my case of being the victim, I had interests too, yeah. But I didn't have the money to fight it.
1: Anna, thank you so much for sharing that. It's very painful, and I really appreciate you sharing your thoughts on this, particularly because you have a personal interest in it. Thank you for your call on 1300 303 468. Of course, if this story has raised issues for you, there are a number of places that you can go. There is, of course, 1-800-RESPECT, the National Domestic and Family Violence and Sexual Violence Counselling Service. That's 1-800-737-732. And if you do need support, you can call Stop It Now Australia, which is the national helpline to prevent child sexual abuse. You can call them on 1-800-01-1800. You're on ABC Victoria, where it's 19 minutes past five.
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1: Coming up a little later in the program, in Australia very soon, you will be able to go to your doctor and get a blood test for Alzheimer's disease. The Therapeutic Goods Administration has just approved a new type of test, and it could actually be a game changer for Alzheimer's diagnosis. We're going to find out a little bit more about it before 6 o'clock, how it works and who it is for and what it might mean for Alzheimer's and dementia into the future. It does sound like a pretty exciting development, so we're going to get the details of that very shortly here on the program. You're listening to ABC Victoria. Here is Rio Speedwagon.

0: on ABC Victoria. 24 minutes past five. My name is Prue Bentley, here with you through until 6 o'clock. We have been talking a bit about the Tassie Devils' new AFL team. They're looking for a team song. They've convened a whole group of smart people together to try and create one. And you've been giving us some terrific suggestions about the tune that they might be able to use and even some of the lyrics, which is terrific. However, I did get this text. Sorry if I missed it, but do we know what colour the new footy team in Tassie is going to wear? It might influence the song. Well, right you are. I've just had a quick look at the team colours. It's dark green with a band of yellow and red and the Tassie Tiger logo right across the middle as well. So yeah, put your thinking caps on. That might help. Green, yellow and red. Yes, I know some of the songs do reference the colours, don't they? Thank you very much for that text, 0467 842 722. If you've got some suggestions, love to hear from you this afternoon. Now, there are those moments sometimes where you find out an incredible person was born just down the road from you. Tomorrow morning, Wimmera Breakfast is hitting the road to Caniva to share the story of one such person. Brekkie presenter Rebecca Lowe joins you now. So what are you actually going to be doing tomorrow, Beck?
1: Well, tomorrow we're actually dedicating the show to Percy Leeson, who's an incredible artist from Caniva. He was born over 100 years ago, and he's got he was actually famous for doing the Wiregrass series in particular. It's published in many newspapers across Australia at the time in the sort of the early 1900s, 100 years ago in actual fact, actually, 100 years ago this year. The Wiregrass series is based on the characters of Caniva at the time where he grew up, and it's all these caricatures and so forth. So we thought we'd go down to Caniva, meet some of the people who love him and support him and so forth. But those, we're actually going to catch with his daughter. One of his daughters is still alive. She's 103 years old. Her name's Nancy.
0: Yeah, 103? Yeah. And she coming down? Or are you going to her?
1: No, she's not. No, I spoke to her prior, but we're going to speak to her. We'll speak to one of his grandsons too. They all live in America, actually, because Percy ended up in America. He was very well known and very well paid, and he was the highest paid Australian illustrator back in the sort of late sort of 30s, 1930s. But he ended up going to America pursuing that. He never actually did achieve what he wanted to do in America, but he did actually design the cover and the caricatures of the Wizard of Oz book when it first came out back in.
0: That is amazing. So, I mean, this incredibly high profile person hailing from Caniva, are the townsfolk really proud?
1: They are, so much so that they end up, they're actually launching like a trail, an art trail of some of his Wiregrass stories, which actually feature like the post office and places like that. And you can actually go along and see all his artworks that have been sort of enlarged, I guess you could say, and put on these big backboards and they're put all over the town. So quite incredible, actually. It's going to be amazing. We're going to go down there for launch of it tomorrow morning. So yeah.
0: Where are you going to be tomorrow? So if people want to come along and say good day.
1: We're going to be at the Windmill Cafe because that's where some of the artworks are on the wall there. And head along there and see us and come and learn more about Percy Leeson. It should be a great show.
0: Beck, have a wonderful show tomorrow. I know a lot of people are going to come down and say g'day. Thanks so much for talking to us.
1: Thanks, Prue. It should be great.
0: Rebecca Lowe from ABC Wimmera, 27 past five.
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0: Just a heads up, we have been talking about some pretty difficult topics this afternoon, and this next story does too. So if it's something you'd rather not hear about, just maybe duck out for a few minutes and then come back to us. Because today, on the second day of his new job, the new Premier, Ben Carroll, made this historical apology to victim survivors of child sexual abuse in state schools.
6: Today, we apologise for these crimes, for the failures that allow them to occur.
0: Jess Wilson, the opposition leader, echoed those sentiments across the bench in what has been a momentous and complex occasion for those who were impacted by abuse in the education system. Katrina Beverlander was there too. She's from the Ballarat Centre Against Sexual Assault. Hi there, Katrina.
7: Hi, Prue. Thanks for having me.
0: What was the atmosphere like in Parliament today?
7: So, Prue, I actually was at the Ballarat satellite site today where the event was live streamed. I really felt it important to be in our local community. As you probably well know, that Ballarat and surrounds has a pretty dark history when it comes to institutional child sexual abuse. I felt it important to be there with local victim survivors and advocates.
0: And for them, what did it mean to hear this?
7: It was a pretty emotional experience and a somewhat solemn one. This has been a long time coming for a lot of victim survivors. I think having and the Parliament and having the speakers within the Parliament acknowledge their experiences within government schools, it doesn't take away the lifelong impacts on victim survivors, but what it does do, it brings child sexual assault out of the shadows and takes the burden off victim survivors who've been carrying it, often alone, for just far too long.
0: Yeah, strictly speaking, this was an apology for abuse that occurred before the year 2000. Why that period?
7: So this is something that's come out of the Beaumaris Board of Inquiry, and then there's been a systemic review on top of that. So the time range really was capturing that review period. But as we know, sexual assault doesn't stop just because the calendar clicks over a year. So while we are good at acknowledging historical sexual assault in some ways, we really also need to be acknowledging that this is still continuing. There are still children in our community unsafe, unfortunately.
0: Do you hope this kind of formal recognition is going to make a difference both for those victim survivors and for the broader public as well?
7: I think that having an institution and having the Parliament acknowledge this is really, as you said, a historic moment in time. But I want to acknowledge too that victim survivors and advocates have been working towards this and for this for a long time. So our obligations don't just start here. You know, we need to see that this has been a lot of work from a lot of people in the background for a significant amount of time. And I was really pleased to hear the Premier and the Leader of the Opposition and the Member for Sandringham acknowledge victim survivors and advocates who've worked really hard to get us to this point, but there's still so much left to do.
0: If you could sit down and speak to the new Premier, Ben Carroll, about this issue, what would you say?
7: I would say that those of us who work in frontline services know that this continues within institutions, within homes, within all parts of our community, that services are experiencing demand higher than we've ever seen, and that it's really important that safeguarding processes are rigorous. And that those in power and in positions to make decisions have a clear understanding of what needs to be done into the future, to work with those who have lived experience, to work with victim survivors, to work with those in the specialist sector. I just think there are things that we can do to safeguard children into the future. And we'd like to work together to do that collaboratively.
0: Katrina, thank you very much for sharing your thoughts today. I know that it has been a really difficult day for a lot of people, so thank you.
7: Thanks, Prue.
0: Katrina Beverlander is from the Ballarat Centre Against Sexual Assault. So there were these satellite spots across Victoria that were tuning in to Parliament today for that apology. And look, if anything in this story has impacted you, help is available. 1-800-RESPECT, 1-800-737-732. There's also the Blue Knot helpline. That is 1-300-657-380. You're listening to ABC Victoria. It's Prue Bentley here in the chair with you through until 6 o'clock. Plenty more to come between now and six, including some news headlines. And it's once again a good afternoon to Jane Neild.
8: Good afternoon, Prue. As we've just heard, abuse survivors who gave evidence to a Victorian parliamentary inquiry into cults and fringe groups say they feel exposed with their email addresses accidentally shared with those they made submissions about. Parliamentary staffers have apologised after sending an email out about the report yesterday, inadvertently including 330 visible email addresses. Victoria's new Premier Ben Carroll has another two ministerial positions to fill in his cabinet reshuffle, with Harriet Shing and Lily D'Ambrosio both announcing their resignations today in the wake of Jacinta Allen's ousting. Victoria's chief vet says the state's first case of bird flu was identified by a member of the public. The suspected first case of the deadly H5 strain has been detected in a greater crested tern found in Portland. Chief Veterinary Officer Graham Cook says surveillance efforts rely heavily on the public reporting dead or injured birds. And at least 30 people are now confirmed to have died after a powerful earthquake hit southwestern Japan on Tuesday, with rescuers still working to find survivors on Kyushu Island. And Carlton has invited its interim AFL coach, Josh Fraser, to apply for the role in a permanent capacity. The Blues football boss, Chris Davies, told SEN earlier today that Fraser has been urged to put his hand up and that the club had given him a week to make a decision. Since he being appointed in May, Fraser has led the Blues to an 8-win and 2-loss record. He says he's now deciding if he'll apply. And for the latest ABC News, stay listening at 6 o'clock or, of course, get your news anytime via ABC Listen Pro.
0: Thank you very much, Jane. Now, earlier today, you've sung twice on our program today. Are you going to be singing again?
8: No, but I'm really tempted. I imagine being the person who writes a new football theme song. When I'm like 95, I can go, oh, I penned that ditty in 2026. I've had some suggestions for some more lines from some of the listeners.
0: Have you?
8: Having some good chats back
0: look,
8: there.
0: Look, if you are just joining us, producer Jane, she is extremely creative and very talented. She is a musician and has been a musician for many, many years. Today we took it upon ourselves to give it a crack, to write the Tassie Devils new theme song.
8: Don't make
0: song.
8: Me sing it again.
0: I'm not going to make you sing it again.
8: I haven't got the lyrics in front of me.
0: Suffice it to say, great lyrics as penned by producer Jane to the theme tune for AC/DC's Dirty Deeds Done Dirt
8: Tassie
0: Cheap.
8: Tassie Devils!
0: Because everyone can sing that. I mean, you can shout it, even if you can't.
8: I think
0: the
8: general consensus is that for a footy theme, it has to be really easy to sing, even if you can't sing.
0: Yeah.
8: I agree with our texters who just think, don't forget, Prue, these are mostly made for blokes who can't sing.
0: Yeah, but also we had the wonderful Tim Rogers, musician, on a little earlier, and he was talking about his take on the whole creating a new song, and he quite likes the old sort of banjo in the background.
8: There is so much banjo in AFL theme songs. But Tim also said, take a punt. It doesn't have to be to a song that we already know. Because as we found out, there are a lot of footy teams around the state who have the Road to Gundagai.
0: Yeah.
8: But it doesn't have to. Tim's thing was, just make it new, just make it fresh. Everyone will probably hate it at first because it's not familiar. Because let's face it, the only reason you rip off an old song is A, because the copyright is out, and B, because it's already familiar the first time you hear it. He was saying, take a punt, find a great Tassie artist. You're going to hate it at first, but it takes a little while to bed down.
0: Yeah.
8: And be familiar. When I was working in commercial radio, they would say you needed to hear a song 16 times, a new pop song, before you even started to recognise it as being something that you actually like. So, you know, those songs that you can sort of hear once or twice, I mean, like, Eastern Rosella, Eastern, like, it is actually incredibly difficult to write a song that is instantly catchy.
0: Yeah.
8: That's why AI is so good at it, because you go, oh, I feel like I've already heard that.
0: Well, as long as they don't touch this.
9: Cheer, cheer the red and the white. Honour the name by day and by night.
0: There you go. I've got to brush up on the words. But, yeah, that one's taken.
8: I'm going to tell the listeners that in our meeting this morning, Prue goes, I can't quite remember the Sydney Swan song because I never watched till the end.
0: I can't believe you did. told them. Oh, here we go.
8: She's a fair
0: weather. It's the confessional now, isn't it?
8: Once they're 40 points up, Prue's out. She doesn't stick
0: all
8: around.
0: All 40 points down. It could go either way.
8: Hey, their song's been played quite enough lately.
0: Quite a bit. Yes, you're quite right. Thank you very much,
8: Thanks,
0: Jane.
8: Thanks, Prue.
0: Producer Jane. Yes, very talented. David Astle, another rather talented individual. Hello, David.
10: G'day, Prue.
0: All righty. So I understand tonight you are to... I've got on my screen this. Harrowing naval stories. Can I just ask, is it something to do with your belly button, or is it?
10: I know what you're going to say. No, hey, I do the dad jokes around here.
0: Because honestly, I am not joking, David. My brain is in that space where that is exactly where I went. But now I'm feeling bad about it because these are very serious stories.
10: Well, they are. Although you have made me think, well, we could do discussions of septic piercings and how you're travelling and maybe doing a belly dance and having a nasty incident with some barbed wire, but we're not. It's the A-N-A-V-A-L with Mike Carlton.
0: It was the spelling that got me. There you go.
10: Yeah, no, that's there you go. And hence, these are the first men and women who took off and landed on the sort of aircraft carriers in the sea. Sometimes at night, sometimes in storms, sometimes under enemy fire. And Mike has talked to a lot of these veterans and a lot of people who were there on the deck, and have got some gripping accounts of just the whole aviation arm of the Navy. So if you've got some patriotic blood in the veins, then put your seatbelt on, because these are some astonishing stories. A lot of Victorian sort of air aces and heroes are part of the yarn tonight too. Mm. And what else? And we're going to throw in. Did you know that things like Polly Pockets, Tamagotchis and Power Rangers, way back in the 90s, are now considered antique toys.
0: Oh,
10: so, want to feel old?
0: Get out. Do you know, though, David, I went through, because my daughter went through a period of absolutely loving these little My Little Ponies. I don't know if you know about them. They sort of came out in the mid-80s, and they were all the rage. But do you know how much you can get for a mint condition 1980s? You can get like $400 or $500 for one of those things.
10: That's right. And the sad thing is, the more pristine it is, the more unplayed with it is, the more value it holds.
0: Oh, well, look, ours are definitely not going to sell for that much. They've had haircuts. They've been on the roof. They've been in gutters. They've been under the bed. They've certainly been played with quite a bit.
10: That's my daughter's beanie kids. They look absolutely battle-worn, a bit like those naval veterans.
0: Yeah, well, I love to hear it, because toys should be played with.
10: Yeah, they should be. A lot to look forward to tonight. On digital, of course, because of the big footy game.
0: Indeed. Thank you very much, David. Have a good show.
10: Thanks. Bye-bye.
0: David Astle on your radio tonight. Not on radio, on your digital tonight. So seek him out if football is not your thing. It's 19 minutes to 6.

I did mention that the Tassie Devils, their uniform is going to be dark green. And someone has suggested the song could be Green Limousine. Got a good groove, that. Oh, yeah, I like it. And Stephen from Kerwa, Jane can sing anytime. Yeah, I'll get her in. As I say, I'm going to get her to bring her guitar in. Have a little kumbaya, have a little sing-along every now and then. Pete at Larch says, you've just hit the nail on the head mentioning Tim Rogers. The UMI song Rumble, instead of R-A-D-I-O, could be D-E-V-I-L. Hit them hard and hit them low, D-E-V-I-L. Oh, hit them just like Lionel Rose, D-E-V-I-L, etc., etc. I mean, that's an easy one to remember, isn't it? Oh, I quite like that, Pete. Thank you very much. We also got this as a suggestion. Right you are. Can't go past a bit of Survivor. You're on Drive.

Perfect sports song. That is Survivor and Eye of the Tiger. 14 to 6 here on ABC Victoria. I don't know if you've seen this. It's really interesting. Very soon in Australia, you will be able to go to your doctor and get a blood test to check for Alzheimer's.

0: I'm coming, but it is a blood test for a very small protein in the blood called p-tau217. And we know that this particular plasma bio, what we call biomarker, is directly linked to the amyloid we see present on a PET scan when we do traces for it. And so up until now, we've relied on a very expensive amyloid PET scan to make a biological diagnosis of Alzheimer's disease. And now it looks like this blood test will do it almost as well.
1: And
0: Cheaper.
1: will it be much? Well, I was going to say cheaper. How much cheaper do you think?
0: Well, we think this test is going to cost around somewhere between $200 and $300, $200 to $300, whereas an amyloid PET scan is about $1,400. But there's also not a lot of places that can do it very easily. For instance, we haven't been able to do amyloid PET scans in Ballarat.
1: Ha, huh. Okay, so this could really democratize the diagnosis
0: Oh,
1: of
0: yeah.
1: Alzheimer's. Does it also mean that it will allow people to potentially find out earlier?
0: It will, and I have some hesitance in this because we're still trying to understand as clinicians, not as researchers. Remember, this is both a, now it's when something shifts from the research domain to the clinical domain, things get different. But for this test, we will use three different levels. There'll be a positive level, an intermediate level, and a negative level. And even if it's positive, it's only so there's still about 10% of people who are positive, which who will have a negative PET scan. And if it's negative, then there's probably going to be about nearly 17% who will have a positive CT scan, a PET scan. So it's good. It's really good. And really, if you were worried you might have Alzheimer's disease and you get a negative p217, the likelihood of you having any Alzheimer's disease is very unlikely. The problem is, as you said in the opening, Alzheimer's disease is only sort of maybe two-thirds, maybe a little bit less of all causes of dementia. So if you're very worried about and there's an issue with performance and real concern amongst you and family, a negative P217 doesn't exclude the other more other causes of dementia like vascular change or a thing called Lewy body dementia or frontotemporal dementia.
1: Are those easy to diagnose then in that case? So if you were able to go through a process of just of elimination of all of those things, is it easy to do?
0: It's I think it's at specialist level to differentiate the different causes of dementia other than Alzheimer's disease, because now we've got the possibility of looking for the presence of Alzheimer's disease in primary care, and GPs are very good at doing that. The difficulty we've got is to remember that this the disease process that we call Alzheimer's disease is present for 19 years or more before the condition called dementia. So, and we don't yet have any treatment that's on the PBS to delay that advance of the condition over that time. So if you rush to get your test done because you wanted to, well, first of all, hopefully no GP would do that because this test has only been shown to be positive in people who have got symptoms, cognitive change. So when the tests were done, they were done in people who had either symptoms of change, had some subtle change on memory testing, but didn't affect function, and people with dementia. But remembering that if that's the case and you're positive, it might be another 8 years before you ever get any symptoms.
1: Oh, this calls into question a lot of ethical questions, doesn't it, around
0: Well, it does around
1: medicine?
0: insurance and all sorts of things that so the test is wonderful. It will be a certainly I think as in as reported by others the lead neuro it changes the way we will in select patients for clinical trials because it'll be much better targeted. So I think that once we use more of the monoclonal antibodies, of which there are two available in Australia now, approved by the TGA and being used, but they're expensive.

0: expensive. It costs about $70,000 to $80,000 for the course of treatment for donanemab.
1: Yeah.
0: But it's a one-off. And there are new monoclonals coming. So I do think this is a game changer. Mark Butler thought it was a game changer, and so did I notice the Prime Minister. But it will be once we understand where it sits in the clinical paradigm. But I think that rushing to the GP tomorrow to say, can I have my P217, and is opening up a Pandora's box that you may not want to open up.
1: Hmm.
0: And I don't think it'd be terribly useful. In the end, it's a secondary marker, so it's not actually the disease. It's a bit like cholesterol and heart disease. In other words, if your cholesterol is extremely high, are you at risk of having a heart attack? Yes, you are. Would we do something about it if we could? Yes, we would. If it's very low, do we need to do anything? No, not we really don't. But we'd still be advising people to keep fit. So it's a bit like that, rather than saying, you know, it certainly doesn't diagnose dementia, because that's a clinical diagnosis that requires history and examination of the patient. But it does identify that amyloid is present in the brain.
1: Dr. Mark Yates is with you. He is a Ballarat-based geriatrician from Deakin University. So with all of this in mind, and noting that there have been huge strides made in the understanding of the progression of dementia as a whole, if you were to be diagnosed early on with Alzheimer's, and you say that there is no cure, but are there ways to delay its progression that we know about that do work?
0: Well, we're not convinced if you actually have the pathological process of Alzheimer's disease that we can delay that without the use of particular treatments to remove amyloid from the brain. The interesting thing is that there is a condition called mild cognitive impairment, which is a rag bag for all sorts of things that can cause change to memory, that present as changing to memory and thinking. And that's a very important condition to identify, because there are very significant means by which in primary care we can delay or change that progression. So 60% of people with mild cognitive impairment, with appropriate management, could stay the same or get better. And the example I would give, for instance, is someone who has obstructive sleep apnea. And that can change their memory and thinking to be measurable. But if they treat this obstructive sleep apnea, then that condition, that change actually resolves. So, and we also know that if you've got a hearing deficit and you get that addressed before the age of 70, then you're more likely have considerably less likelihood of developing dementia. But it doesn't mean that we can change the process of Alzheimer's disease. So that's where people get a bit confused with the idea of mild cognitive impairment, which is not dementia, mild cognitive impairment, and it's a big group of conditions. But if you've got mild cognitive impairment and, for instance, you are positive on the p-tau-217, then the likelihood is that the pathology that's causing your mild cognitive impairment is Alzheimer's disease. It's just, I don't know how long that's going to take before it causes the dementia. And we would like to think that in some time, maybe in the next 18 months or so, that we would get PBS approval for new medications.
1: There might be people listening to this thinking, well, I've had Alzheimer's in my family. I've got family members who have been diagnosed. Maybe some have even passed away with the condition. Mm. Would it be worth them asking their GP about this test or not?
0: The simple answer is no, unless they or their family are concerned there's an emerging change to memory and thinking. And I'll tell you why. First of all, these blood tests have not been demonstrated to have the same sensitivity and specificity, the positive predictive value and negative predictive value, in populations that don't have any particular symptoms. But if you've got symptoms, then yes, that's different. The other thing is that most people's family history is that of an older relative with Alzheimer's disease. And if you've got a family history of what we call late age onset Alzheimer's disease, which is the most common, yes, you have a 4 times increased risk of acquiring it, but that's 4 times 2%, which is 8%.

0: and I'm a half glass full guy. So I'd rather, I think that I've got a 92% chance of not getting it than the 8% chance that I will.
1: Mark, so good to talk to you. I know it is a really huge development in the diagnosis of Alzheimer's, and no doubt there will be more to come. But thank you so much for taking us through it.
0: Well, I've been thinking about a name for the Tasmanian club.
1: Oh, have you? They're called the Devils. We know that they're called the Devils. We just need a song.
0: Well, no, I think it. Oh, is it? I think the Possums, because they're always a problem on the mainland. But there we go.
1: Oh, well, I reckon that horse has bolted, or that possum has bolted. But you know what? We have got an idea for a song that we're going to throw up the chain. We know that Tim Rogers, who we spoke to earlier, said he would write the team song for a half a pint of warm beer. And so, Mark, you know, if they want to change the name, we'll pop that in our submission as well.
0: Pop that in as well. Well, maybe it's the devil drive down to Georgia. That was
1: indeed. Right. Thank you so
0: much.
1: Bye bye. Bye bye. Dr. Mark Yates is a geriatrician at Deakin University based in Ballarat. We did mention too that the team jerseys are green, dark green, and then Stephen and Kerwa suggested maybe this could be part of the team song. It's Shaken Stevens, Behind the Green Door.

0: Thank you for joining us right through till 6. Let's do it all again tomorrow.
1: Good evening, Nicholas Hines with ABC News. Young people have revealed they've allegedly been punched, choked and threatened by police in a report looking into some of Victoria's youngest offenders. Here's crime reporter Olivia Jenkins.
2: Several children detailed the claims in a report tabled in Parliament today, calling for the government to rethink its tough-on-crime approach in Victoria. It looked at the experiences of child offenders aged between 10 and 14 years old, finding the government should recommit to raising the age of criminal responsibility in Victoria to 14 and address children's needs before their offending starts. Commissioner for Children and Young People Tracy Beaton told the ABC a more preventive approach would be more likely to drive down crime. But Premier Ben Carroll has said he intends to continue Labor's hardline approach.
1: Abuse survivors who gave evidence to a Victorian parliamentary inquiry into cults say they feel exposed after their email addresses were shared with those they made submissions about. A committee email sent yesterday accidentally included 330 email addresses from people who made submissions, including anonymous witnesses. Victorian government staffers apologised, saying it was a technical error. They understand the importance of protecting personal information. Ryan Carey from Stop Religious Coercion Australia says he was shocked by the mistake.
3: I felt physically sick because I know the real world impact. I had phone calls right through the night of people that were really concerned.
1: Two Victorian government ministers have announced their resignations in the wake of this week's Labor leadership turmoil. Here's state political reporter Rachel Eddy.
4: Harriet Ching and Lily D'Ambrosio will both leave Parliament at the November state election and exit the ministry immediately. Ms. Ching was a close friend and ally to former Premier Jacinta Allan, who was forced to resign as leader on Tuesday to make way for Ben Carroll. Ms. D'Ambrosio was the last remaining minister from the first Labor cabinet under Daniel Andrews in 2014. Mr. Carroll already had one extra cabinet position to fill following Ms. Allan's resignation. The latest retirements leaves three cabinet positions vacant from the left faction. Tim Richardson has been promised a ministry. Labor MPs have been haggling over further promotions.
1: The US military says it has completed a heavy wave of strikes against Iran in response to an earlier Iranian missile attack on an American base in Jordan. Chelsea Hetherington reports.
5: Central Command says that over the span of 2 hours, the US struck dozens of targets belonging to Iran's Revolutionary Guard Corps. Iranian state media says two people were injured in attacks on the island of Keshem in the Strait of Hormuz. The new strikes came hours after US President Donald Trump vowed to hit Iran very hard after it targeted a base in Jordan that hosts American troops. Jordan's military said five Iranian missiles had been intercepted and destroyed. Before the latest attacks, mediators had expressed optimism about bringing the US and Iran back to the negotiating table.
1: And Kuwait's military says an Iranian strike has hit a building for a Chinese firm, killing a worker. It says the strike severely damaged the building in the country's north. Iran hasn't commented. Back home, a Senate inquiry has heard concerns about some children going without support when an alternative to the NDIS is rolled out. More from National Disability Affairs reporter Naz Campanella.
6: Early Childhood Intervention Australia provided evidence at a Senate hearing examining changes to the NDIS Act today. CEO Sally Moore questioned whether targeted supports or therapies for children could be ready when Thriving Kids is due to be rolled out fully by 2028. The program is for children under 9 with autism or developmental delay with mild to moderate support needs. Amendments to the NDIS Act proposed by the government will move these children off the NDIS.
1: Brisbane Lions coach Chris Fagan says the three-match ban handed to Ty Gallup by the AFL Tribunal was harsh. The young defender was suspended for slamming Port Adelaide's Mitch Georgiades headfirst into the turf during Brisbane's 59-point win at the Kappa last weekend. Fagan concedes the incident wasn't a good look and said it was out of character for Gallup.
7: I'm okay with the tribunal decision. It was probably on the more severe side of what I thought they could do, but that's not the point. It's a big price to pay, but it'll give him a chance for his body to freshen up and his thumb will heal in that time, so there's some positives to it.
1: And to the weather across Victoria, some isolated light showers about the south of the state contracting to the coast this evening. Tomorrow, a cool day with isolated light showers near the coast, mostly clearing in the evening with some areas of morning fog and frost. In Melbourne, partly cloudy tonight and partly cloudy tomorrow with a top of 13, warming up a bit over the weekend. Mostly sunny on Saturday with a top of 16. Right now, it's 12 degrees.
8: Good evening and welcome to PM. I'm Samantha Donovan, coming to you from the lands of the Wurundjeri people of the Kulin Nation in Melbourne. Tonight, the Australian Communications Regulator takes Optus to court over the outage that saw hundreds of calls fail to reach emergency services. Also, the United States launches new strikes on Iran and the popular trend of silent discos where you dance to your own music.
9: There's something magical about when you put those headphones on because you feel like you're in this little safe cocoon because the music is so loud.
8: Australia's communications watchdog is suing Optus after last year's mass network outage that left customers unable to make emergency calls. For nearly 14 hours, hundreds of 000 calls failed and the incident was linked to two deaths. The Australian Communications and Media Authority, ACMA, is alleging Optus breached its legal obligation to customers more than 1,000 times. Bridget Fitzgerald reports.
10: Telcos are unusual companies. They sell products, devices and networks that we can use to call, text, search the internet, but they also provide an essential service, and being able to make a 000 call is an important part of that.
11: The ACMA has signalled not just to Optus, but also to Telstra and TPG Vodafone. This is it. We will be taking action.
10: Dr. Rob Nichols is a senior research associate at the University of Sydney, specialising in communications and regulation. On the 18th of September 2025, Optus customers experienced an outage that lasted almost 14 hours. Most of the more than 600 calls made to 000 that day failed. The outage is linked to two deaths. Now, the regulator, the Australian Communications and Media Authority, known as ACMA, has commenced proceedings in the federal court against Optus. Following a previous nationwide outage in November 2023, ACMA fined Optus $12 million and introduced stricter rules around how outages are communicated. Rob Nichols says taking the company to court is a step further.
11: The reality is that the carrot has been tried for many years now and it hasn't led to the outcomes that consumers should expect.
10: In a statement, ACMA Chair Narita O'Loughlin said access to emergency call services isn't optional and that telecommunications companies have a legal obligation to make sure that customers can connect to 000. She says Optus breached two separate legal obligations more than 1,000 times. The company could face a $250,000 penalty for each breach. Rob Nichols says telcos should be expected to provide consistent emergency coverage.
11: We actually absolutely should expect to be able to dial 000 and get through to the emergency services at all times. Essentially, when we've got coverage, we should be able to get through. And ultimately, yes, we've got really complex networks. They look much more like a very big computer system than they do a traditional telephone network. But we still need to make sure that that essential part of the service, which is access to emergency calling, works all of the time.
10: In a statement, a spokesperson for Optus said the company is unable to comment on the proceedings, but that it was continuing to invest in network resilience. Earlier this month, a widespread outage at Australia's largest telecommunications company, Telstra, led to hundreds of failed calls to 000. The Telstra outage was similar in scale to the 2023 and 2025 Optus outages. Dr. Mark Stewart is a lecturer in computer science at the University of Adelaide and a former telco engineer and consultant.
12: We can certainly demand that they are more stable, but it does require a fairly systemic approach. It's not going to be a quick fix. There are a few quick fixes that came out of what I know of the Optus circumstances, are just silly mistakes. But there is the more underlying problem that safety engineering is not really at the heart of the way they do business, and they don't operate in a safety conscious manner.
10: Mark Stewart says stronger and more consistent government oversight is more effective than punitive measures.
12: This can't be purely a dictatorial approach by the government. It's not really in the scope of what they can do and the way they write legislation to say this is the answer. What rather will have to specify is, okay, what standards are needed and expected? They need to be clear about that. And then they need to collaborate with companies like Optus and Telstra to establish how that can be achieved. Now, we know it can be achieved, but it might not be cheap and it might not be easy to bring in new technologies as quickly as some people would desire.
10: In a statement, Acting Shadow Treasurer for Communications Dan Tehan said the alleged failures by Optus are extremely dangerous and criticised the federal government for what he says has been a failure to respond with enough urgency. The federal government launched a review into 000 regulations earlier this year. Led by the 000 custodian, the review will draw on lessons from telco outages, the switching off of the 3G network and potential regulatory reform.
8: Bridget Fitzgerald. Strikes between the United States and Iran have erupted again after a fiery, expletive-laden threat from the US President Donald Trump. It followed what's been described as a surprise attack against US bases in the region after days of relative calm. The ABC's Middle East correspondent Matthew Doran is in Jerusalem.
13: US Central Command, which is the military headquarters for the US military in this part of the world, says that there were 2 hours of strikes beginning in the early hours of the morning here in the Middle East. It hit dozens of Islamic Revolutionary Guard Corps targets, things like command centres, missile and drone facilities across the region. And Iranian state media was reporting explosions being heard in parts of the country which have been hit repeatedly over the course of the last few weeks or so. Places like Bushehr, which is home to a nuclear power plant, Keshem Island, which is near the Strait of Hormuz. So familiar targets being attacked by the US in this latest round of strikes. It appears that the cycle of retaliation from Iran is likely to continue happening in the next short while as well. Jordanian state media already saying it's intercepted 5 missiles in the last short while. So that could also play out over the next few hours or so.
8: And Matthew, just remind us how the conflict got to this point.
13: Over the weekend, there was a pause in the strikes from the US against Iran. They had been running for 13 consecutive nights to that point. The suggestion there was that that was to give the Iranians time to come to the negotiating table. But in that intervening period, on Tuesday night into Wednesday local time, Iranian-backed Iraqi militia had launched attacks against US bases, including in Jordan and bases belonging to Saudi Arabia. The US and Saudi Arabia then teamed up to attack those militia, and among the dozens killed in Iraq as a result were 6 Iranian military advisers. So evidence of the Iranian direction there. That all led to Donald Trump issuing an expletive-laden threat in a phone interview with Fox News. I won't repeat his language specifically, but he did say that the US would beat Iran hard, and he then followed it up with these comments in the Oval Office a few hours later, prior to those strikes.
14: It's our turn to hit them. They know it's coming. They're asking us not to do it, but you know, they tried shooting it last night. So we had 5 rockets shot going 8,500 miles an hour, and all 5 rockets were knocked down to the ground. But they nevertheless took a shot, so it's our turn. And we'll see if we get there with an agreement at some point, but we're going to hit them very hard.
8: The US President Donald Trump. So, Matthew, where do you think this goes to from here?
13: Well, Sam, the next few hours will be crucial to see if we are back in this cycle of daily strikes between the US and Iran. The US pausing over the weekend had been viewed by some as an opportunity for negotiations to continue, but there were also reports that the US was running low on interceptor missiles, which are vital to protect the US bases in this part of the world and also the US personnel there. So the appetite from the US at this point to continue going hard might not necessarily be there. And so to Iran, Iran, even as it insists it's strong. It has, of course, copped a considerable battering over the last couple of weeks and, of course, the last couple of months. This war now beyond that five-month mark. Further disputes in the Strait of Hormuz and ships passing through there could inflame this even further. And the Iraqi militia who were attacked have also presented a deadline of the middle of next week to the Iraqi government to act in Iraq's interests, or they will again weigh in there. So that's another potential inflection point. I think the influence of the Saudis here could be pivotal. They've been somewhat restrained up until now, only really weighing in when attacked. But we know that the Saudi defense minister met with Donald Trump in Washington, D.C. yesterday, local time. And they're also dealing with a flare-up in their long-running war with the Houthis in Yemen, the Iranian-backed militant group. That war has flared up, the Houthis imposing a maritime blockade against the Saudis, blocking ships that have been getting Saudi oil onto the open market through the Red Sea, the Bab el-Mandeb Strait, one of the straits that has been particularly busy in light of the Strait of Hormuz on the other side of the Arabian Peninsula being blocked by Iran. So the influence of the Saudis and whether or not they expand their role in this conflict could also be crucial.
8: So that's the Saudis, but what role could or would Israel play in any escalation of the conflict?
13: Well, Sam, to this point, Israel hasn't returned to the fighting with Iran, not since that interim deal to end the war was signed by President Trump and the Iranian President Masoud Pezeshkian back in June. That deal, of course, now torn up. There has been some restraint shown by the Israelis, although certainly they will be working behind the scenes here, gathering and sharing intelligence with the US as to what the next steps are. We know that Benjamin Netanyahu has been in Washington, D.C. He met with Donald Trump. He talked up their meeting as one of the best conversations I've ever had, even after tense phone calls in recent months where Trump has labelled him as things such as crazy and less than sane and criticised his handling of certain decisions in this part of the world, particularly with regards to the war in Lebanon and attacks against the Iranian-backed militants Hezbollah there. The official line from the Israeli government is that it's ready should this situation deteriorate, but critics of Benjamin Netanyahu will argue and have argued that he may well be looking for an opportunity to act here for domestic political reasons. There is an election coming up in Israel at the end of October. He's copped heat from his political rivals about the attacks against Iran ending too soon, becoming something of a bystander in this war rather than actually pushing and fulfilling Israel's agenda. That is, of course, speculation that he would want to act, but it is a factor which could influence this moving forward.
8: Middle East correspondent Matthew Doran reporting from Jerusalem. Indigenous leaders are urging federal, state and territory governments to ramp up their efforts to improve the living standards of Aboriginal people. Their call comes after the release of the latest Closing the Gap figures. They set out progress towards achieving targets set under a national agreement between governments and Indigenous groups. Diana Damjanovic reports.
15: The latest Closing the Gap figures paint a stark picture of where Indigenous Australia sits compared with the rest of the population, and many of the failed targets concern children. The National Commissioner for Aboriginal and Torres Strait Islander Children and Young People, Sue Ann Hunter, says the figures are difficult to come to terms with.
16: Look, I'm not surprised. We live this reality every day. It's quite shocking, actually, to really see the numbers on paper and see how we're not progressing.
15: The latest Closing the Gap report found that only 4 of the 19 targets are either on track or have been met, while some targets have gone backwards, like adult imprisonment rates and children being taken into out-of-home care. There's been a big win, though, for early education, with preschool enrolment meeting its target years ahead of schedule. More than 95% of First Nations children are now enrolled in preschool, up from just 61% 10 years ago. Aboriginal leaders say the success is partly a result of Aboriginal-controlled organisations running quality and culturally appropriate early education programs. Here's the Minister for Indigenous Australians, Malindiri McCarthy.
17: When we see these results in terms of preschool enrolment, it's because of the Aboriginal community-controlled sector being very much at the table and very much a part of the solution. And that in itself shows then that at the true heart of the agreement, when there is shared power with First Nations organisations, you do see results.
15: But Aboriginal and Torres Strait Islander children are still facing challenges when they first start school, with only 34% of children starting school being recorded as developmentally on track. That's down from 35% in 2018, while the target is 55%. The former head of the Dinila Dilba Aboriginal Controlled Medical Service and long-term Indigenous Affairs activist Olga Havnen says Indigenous education needs a more targeted approach.
18: Look, I think Aboriginal kids are particularly vulnerable. They're quite often very behind in terms of their developmental and cognitive and linguistic skills and abilities. So we really should be targeting kids from low socioeconomic areas, trying to encourage and engage with both parents and with the children to participate in early childhood education.
15: The latest Closing the Gap report also found five targets: life expectancy, year 12 or equivalent attainment, tertiary qualifications, youth engagement in employment or education, and appropriately sized housing are improving but remain off track. That's led to calls from the federal government body, the Productivity Commission, and Indigenous leaders for more work to be done. The Commissioner for Aboriginal and Torres Strait Islander Children, Sue-Ann Hunter, has this to say.
16: If we think about it, we're halfway through the report and we're not even near reaching targets. I think, as the Productivity Commissioner has stated, we need to double our efforts to make change, particularly for our children. I mean, the rates of out-of-home care are not changing, if not getting worse. Our youth detention is getting worse. If we don't do something soon, it's just dire for our youth.
15: While there's acknowledgement that much more needs to be done to improve the lives of Indigenous people in Australia, there are some wins when it comes to employment and land and sea rights. Malindiri McCarthy says she will consider whether to pursue financial penalties through federal funding agreements if the states and territories continue to fail to meet Closing the Gap targets.
8: Diana Damjanovic. This is PM. I'm Samantha Donovan. You can hear all our programs live or later on ABC Listen. Ahead, the growing popularity of silent discos, where dancers pop on the headphones and choose the music they want to dance to in a room full of people. The commissioner overseeing an inquiry into the Queensland branch of the construction union, the CFMEU, has accused Queensland police of allowing mob rule at a Brisbane worksite. The commission has been played video evidence of clashes between the union organisers and executives of the company in charge of the site. And at today's hearing, the commissioner, Stuart Wood KC, suggested that when police officers were called to intervene, they failed to enforce the law. Rachel Mears prepared this report.
19: It's outside the worksite and we get to arrest anybody who keeps staying there.
20: The rule of the mob, that's what Commissioner Stuart Wood says is happening in this video, recorded in March of 2024 on the site of the Centenary Bridge upgrade in Brisbane's southwest.
21: But, look, you've got to see our stand on this.
19: Oh, absolutely.
21: If we let that truck go in...
19: I have complete agreement with
21: you. If we let this truck go in, they start working with it today.
19: Yeah.
21: Someone could get hurt today. I wouldn't be able to sleep at night.
19: I understand.
20: A group of CFMEU members forms a blockade, preventing a truck carrying a load of steel from entering the site.
21: We don't want to let this in. This is unsafe for workers here. It's imported from China. It's inferior products to our Australian products.
20: The site had become a flashpoint in the CFMEU's industrial campaign against a rival union and the major contractors BMD and Giorgio Group. Citing safety concerns, the CFMEU claimed the steel that was coming onto the site was from China and dangerous to welders. The company says this was a false claim to cause disruption and called the police to intervene.
19: Good morning.
22: How are you?
19: Good. You in charge of the site today?
22: I'm learning myself. Yep, I'm Gavin Kent.
19: Congratulations. Yeah. Nice little.
22: Nice to meet you.
19: How are you?
22: Me.
20: When the police arrive, an officer speaks to the unionists and then reports back to the company's project director, telling him the truck will have to be turned away because it was causing traffic chaos.
19: My primary concern is the traffic at the moment.
22: This is second truck round the corner.
19: Yeah.
22: So it's about to pull up as well.
19: Yeah, no. You'll have to just go around.
20: That exchange prompted this broadside from Commissioner Stuart Wood, KC.
23: It's very difficult for police because they've got problems with resources. They're dealing with difficult people. But he took the side of the lawbreakers. His job and the role of the police in enforcing the King's Peace is not to keep things peaceful. but to enforce the law. That's the fundamental obligation.
20: The Commissioner acknowledged that the Queensland Police hadn't had a chance to respond to the evidence, but said after seeing the video, he took the view that not enough was done to prevent the unionists getting their way.
23: It looked like a very straight up and down situation where people with no lawful right were preventing free access and egress from a site you controlled. And their job is to enforce the law. And that didn't happen.
20: He says society relies on the rule of law operating at all times.
23: Because if you don't do that, what happens is the rule of law gets replaced by the rule of the mob. And that's what the enforcement of the King's Peace is about, to ensure that does not happen so that the King's writ runs throughout the kingdom. That's the historic rationale for that rule. And what happened there was the rule of law wasn't applied. It didn't run. Didn't operate in that hour. The rule of the mob operated.
20: The BMD project director told the commission the delays in the delivery of the steel caused a blowout in costs of $250,000 a week. Queensland Police didn't respond to the commissioner's comments, saying the inquiry was ongoing and as such comment wouldn't be appropriate.
8: Rachel Mealy reporting from Brisbane. Well, with the cost of living and world events, I would have thought few of us feel like dancing at the moment, but it seems I'm wrong. What are known as silent disco events are selling out right across Australia. Groovers pop on headphones and bust out their moves in a room full of people. Manyo Bobo filed this report.
0: While you're listening to this at a silent disco, anyone without headphones on will just hear the shuffle of feet, squeaking shoes, and perhaps a few voices singing in and out of key.
2: Amazing Silent Discos is a global phenomenon right now. It is packed with over 1,000 people at each event.
0: That's Tom Gay, the director of Amazing Silent Discos, which has events in the US and UK, but he says Australia draws the largest crowds.
2: Silent disco with three different DJs all playing simultaneously at once. We cover 80s music, 90s music, and 2000s.
3: I'm more of a 90s, definitely, a little bit of noughties, but the 80s does rope you in. There's some bangers, there's some good classics there.

0: there's something magical about when you put those headphones on because they're like sound cancelling. You feel like you're in this little safe cocoon because the music is so loud and surrounding in your ears. You don't even really realise how quiet it is until you do have to take it off to have a conversation or go to the bathroom or go to the bar or something like that. You realise how quiet it is without it on.
1: It's elegant chaos, according to Tom Gay, with events taking place in capital cities and regional centres right across the country in the most unconventional party locations.
2: That is from museums, town halls, cathedrals, and even overseas passenger terminals.
1: And there are health benefits mentally, but also physically.
0: I love music. It makes me feel happy. And the workout is phenomenal. My heart rate, I know because I've tracked it, is in a really great kind of cardio burning range, but you're not doing a hard workout at a gym or something like that.
1: The events run for just 3 hours and usually wrap up by about 9:30 p.m., which suits Catherine Stanton just fine.
0: I love that I can have fun, listen to some great music, enjoy the company of my friends, have a great time, and then be home, showered and in bed.
1: Are there any downsides at all?
0: I think that the sessions are too short. Sometimes you're on a roll and you don't want it to end. It honestly does go so fast. I don't know if it's where we, because Canberra's just that little bit further away from, you know, the East Coast and things. I don't think we have them enough. That's my downside. I do have to travel up to Sydney because we only get a few here a year.
1: For Tom Gay, it's a way for him to bring joy to the world.
2: I don't want to add more negativity to the world. There is too much going on. And I think the most I can do is change, you know, the moment of 1,000 people all at once, even if it's a 3-hour moment or a section in my life, knowing that I've gone out there and created so many moments for people to share and laugh and just be so happy. And that's what I truly want. I want to bring more joy to the world.
3: Tom Gay is the director of Amazing Silent Discos. That report from Manyo Bobo, and I hope it's inspired you to have a dance this evening. Thanks very much for being with me for PM. I'm Samantha Donovan. The podcast of the full program is available on ABC Listen. And that's where you'll find ABC News Daily with Sam Hawley each weekday morning too. PM will be back at the same time tomorrow. Good night.

0: Good evening, Nicholas Hines with ABC News. Victoria's new Premier Ben Carroll has another two ministerial positions to fill in his cabinet reshuffle, with Harriet Shing and Lily D'Ambrosio both announcing their resignations today. The two Labor left-aligned MPs are quitting their ministries immediately and will exit Parliament at the November state election. Harriet Shing was a close ally of former Premier Jacinta Allen, who was ousted on Tuesday. Lily D'Ambrosio was the last remaining minister from the first Labor cabinet under Daniel Andrews. Northern Territory Police have denied there was any political influence in their decision to charge federal Labor MP Luke Gosling with two counts of assault. Mitchell Abram reports.
1: Mr. Gosling was arrested this morning and charged with two counts of assault on the administrator over an alleged incident at a community festival earlier this month. Mr. Gosling denies the allegations, and after he was released from the police station this morning, his lawyer said police could have opted for a summons rather than an arrest.
2: There's a real concern that there's a degree of politicisation in relation to how this matter's being handled already.
1: NT Police says the occupation, public position or political affiliation of the people involved in a criminal investigation does not affect how those investigations happen.
0: Victoria's peak farming body says the state's first detection of the deadly H5 bird flu is no surprise. Further testing is underway after preliminary results indicated the highly contagious strain was present in a greater crested tern found in Portland. Victoria's Farmers Federation Egg Group President Brian Ahmed says the disease is yet to be found in poultry, and farmers have biosecurity measures in place to protect their chickens.
3: As farmers, we've been preparing for some time. We were never complacent. We expected that this day would come. It was just a matter of if it was going to happen.
0: Traditional owners from WA's Pilbara are set to appeal the federal court's landmark $150 million compensation penalty to Fortescue. Rosemary Murphy explains.
4: The federal court handed down the penalty in May in what was Australia's largest ever native title payout, finding Andrew Forrest Fortescue had built and operated four mines without the required agreement and was liable for $150 million in cultural losses and $150,000 in economic losses. Injibani Noora Aboriginal Corporation had initially sought $1.8 billion from the federal court, largely basing the figure on existing industry royalty rates. After hours of closed-door discussions at a community gathering in Roebourne, the Injibani people voted in favour of lodging a formal appeal.
0: Around 8,000 people on the Greek island of Crete have been evacuated as wildfires fanned by strong winds threaten a tourist resort and villages. Officials say three firefighters have been killed, two after becoming trapped while battling a blaze. Much of Europe has been gripped by heatwaves and drought, resulting in several devastating wildfires, mainly in Spain and France. And Japanese officials are urging survivors and rescuers to take precautions against heat stroke 2 days after a powerful earthquake struck the country's southwest, killing at least 30 people. North Asia correspondent Natalie Whiting has more from Kumamoto.
5: In addition to the search operations, we've also been seeing members of the Maritime Self-Defence Force bringing in supplies, water, food. We've also had 300 air conditioners flown in to go to evacuation centres where affected people have been gathering. And that's in part because we have been seeing some extreme heat here. So it's not just the earthquake and the ongoing tremors that people are having to contend with, but also this heat. So that's making life difficult for rescue operators and also potentially for those people who may still be trapped.
0: Melbourne Storm coach Craig Bellamy says he would be supportive of Cameron Munster joining the PNG Chiefs if he thought it was in his family's interests. The Chiefs don't enter the NRL until 2028. However, the star 5'8" will be among a number of high-profile players who can negotiate with any team for future contracts from November. Ahead of their must-win game against Canterbury tomorrow, Bellamy says he will respect Munster's decision no matter what.
6: What he's done for our club over such a long period of time, for me, he deserves to do what he wants to do, and if that's what he wants to do, I give the OK. But having said that, I'm not the one that makes those decisions, so it would come down to our owners and our hierarchy.
0: A few isolated light showers about Victoria's south this evening, and tomorrow a cool day with isolated light showers near the coast, mostly clearing by tomorrow evening. And in Melbourne, partly cloudy this evening and a partly cloudy day tomorrow with a top of 13, mostly sunny on Saturday. Right now it's 12 degrees.
7: This particular bird was found in a domestic residence. Grateful to the member of the public who reported it.
8: Bird flu in the backyard. The deadly H5 strain has landed for the first time in Victoria. And we'll head to a country town footy club, where the game is definitely a family affair.
9: When I play with my mum, it's like I'm watching her, and it just makes me so proud, like seeing her run on the field alongside me.
8: My name's Alex Barwick. You're listening to Australia Wide, coming to you from Aranda Country in Mbantwa, Alice Springs. The deadly H5 strain of bird flu has been detected in Victoria now for the very first time. It comes after confirmation that local transmission has now begun in Australia among greater crested terns in South Australia. And it was a greater crested tern that was found near Portland on the far south coast of Victoria, about 360-odd kilometres west of Melbourne, that's now seen that state join WA, SA, Queensland and New South Wales, where other birds with the strain have been found.
7: This particular bird was found in a domestic residence. Grateful to the member of the public who reported it. It was triaged through our system. Not every bird is tested. You will understand there's a difference between a normal domestic bird that flies into a window or a bird that of a long-range migratory seabird type. Crested seabirds have been, terns have been a major part of the recent week's event in South Australia, and we now know that it is spreading, according to evidence from South Australia, within native terns in that area.
8: That's Victoria's Chief Veterinary Officer, Dr. Graham Cook, speaking there. Victorian rural reporter Jane McNaughton is with me. Jane, how much more do we know about this bird found in Portland and, by the sounds of it, in someone's yard?
10: Yeah, so from what we have heard from the authorities, it was found in someone's yard. Now, Alex, this is concerning because all of the other seabirds that have been found with this strain of deadly bird flu to both wildlife and commercial poultry, they've been found on the shore. So they've been out in the wild, they've been in their natural environment for this time of the year potentially, whereas it seems as though this one was sick enough that it's either fallen out of the sky and passed away, or it's made a pit stop because it couldn't actually get to its next destination. So that's really concerning for authorities who are now down on the ground in Portland, doing a lot of surveillance down there. Just to give the greater context for where we are, as of this Thursday afternoon, Australia now has 29 confirmed detections of H5 bird flu, all in wild seabirds. Now, that's 15 in South Australia, where there was also one more detection found today, 10 in Western Australia, 2 in New South Wales, 1 in Queensland, and for the first time now, there's 1 in Victoria.
8: And so what's been the response from Victorian authorities?
10: Well, the Victorian authorities have been really on the front foot talking about how prepared they have been for this outbreak. And now, as I said, they're on the ground doing more surveillance than they were before. Now, I'll take you back a couple of years here where the war games basically started for this outbreak of H5 avian influenza. Our listeners might remember that there was a H7 variant of bird flu a couple of years ago that resulted in over 2 million chickens and poultry birds being culled across Australia, most of that in Victoria, in the southwest of Victoria, so not too far from Portland, only a few hours down the road. So that also led to egg shortages and a bit of chaos in the industry, but they were saying that having to do the response to the H7 variety, which is less deadly, it's still a biosecurity hazard, which means that any poultry that are found or any birds that are found to have this horrible disease do unfortunately need to be euthanized. But the H7 variety, which we had a few years ago, spreads nowhere near as quickly and pervasively as this H5 has. So the authorities have really come out in the front foot trying to comfort the public, saying that we have been wargaming this, we've been putting money into this. The federal government's put over $113 billion into this response for biosecurity.
8: And so what are you hearing in terms of reactions from the poultry industry in Victoria?
10: So there's mixed reactions from the poultry industry in Victoria. Obviously, again, not welcome, but also not a surprise. So I've been speaking with some free-range producers, for example, who, after the H7 outbreak a couple of years ago, really started ramping up their personal biosecurity on farm with new infrastructure that means that birds that are usually out roaming can be locked into housing very quickly and have their water and their food away from wild birds, because the concern here from the industry, from authorities and from our environmental groups is that the way that this is spread is through contact with wild birds. So farmers really don't want any of these migratory seabirds on the properties with their chickens. So it's really about just trying to get the chickens away from wild birds so that they don't contract the disease in the first place, because otherwise, unfortunately, the entire flock does need to be culled or depopulated, as the authorities say.
8: Now, you mentioned there's going to be some additional surveillance. What's being rolled out?
10: Yeah, so there is going to be some additional surveillance. There's boots on the ground down in Portland, which is about an hour's drive from the South Australian border down in southwest Victoria. But Dr. Graham Cook, Victoria's acting chief vet, is also calling on the public to help with surveillance.
7: I would ask members of the public to report birds that have five or more dead of any species, or single birds in long-range migratory birds, marine birds, shore birds, a tern is an example of that, and also birds of prey who can feed on other birds, and as well as that, single marine mammals such as seals, dolphins, grey seals and so on.
8: Dr. Graham Cook speaking there. Jane, thanks so much.
10: A pleasure.
8: Jane McNaughton there, rural reporter based in Victoria.
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8: Brian Ahmed is Egg Group President at the Victorian

0: Australian Farmers Federation. He explained to Rhiannon Elston what farmers have been doing to prepare for the arrival of the H5 strain.
1: Well, preparation on farm is biosecurity on farms, making sure your birds are locked up on those farms you can. And with the free-range farms, it's basically making sure your feed's inside and your water sources are far from your sheds, making sure that you don't attract migratory birds onto your farm, because it's very clear that we know what carries the disease. So the less contact they have with birds, the less chance of you have of attracting the disease.
2: Are you concerned about the prospect of culls in the future if this does expand?
1: Yes. Well, we know the best way to stop this disease from spreading is basically to cull and eradicate farms. And if it goes onto a farm, we don't know any other way. And that's basically what government will do. It'll step into farms if it's found, and it'll eradicate everything on farm and then look at a 5 kilometre radius initially and make sure it hasn't spread. And if it has, they'll continue to cull, because we find that's the quickest and most efficient way to stop the spread of the virus.
2: And if we do see that scenario, what would that mean for farmers and also further down the supply chain for consumers as well?
1: Well, it's devastating for farmers to lose all your birds. Also, the impact on supply to consumers. I mean, we don't want to get to that stage, but this really highlights the importance of all our farming systems, our cage, our barn, our free range. We want to meet the diverse needs of the consumer, but we also want food security and food affordability for all Australians. So I think that's the key in this issue here at the moment.
0: Brian Ahmed, Egg Group President at the Victorian Farmers Federation there.
3: ABC Australia Wide.
0: Now to my part of the country. It was a tragedy that rippled across the country and remains raw in the community of Alice Springs. The death of 5-year-old Kumanjai Little Baby, who was allegedly taken from a town camp to the south of Alice Springs and murdered in April this year. The case returned to the Alice Springs court, where the body of evidence against the man accused of her murder, Jefferson Lewis, has been deemed so extensive that the hearing has been adjourned until December. Reporter Emma Masters is covering the story. Emma, what happened in the Alice Springs local court?
4: Alex, today really was largely procedural. In legal terms, it's a preliminary examination mention. And what that effectively means is there's a strong focus on the evidence that is gathered and timelines in and around when there will actually be the hearing that will determine if there's enough evidence for the case to be committed to trial in the Supreme Court. So that's kind of the end goal of this stage at the moment. Now, in May, the prosecutor asked already for an adjournment because he had such a huge brief of evidence to gather. That happened again today. He was actually given a June 16, the prosecution was actually given a June 16 deadline, but today they asked for a further adjournment. As you mentioned, he outlined the evidence that they've received so far. So that includes 76 witness statements they've already gathered, 48 pieces of body-worn footage, CCTV and drone footage they've also gathered as well. But then the prosecution, Patrick Williams, also outlined what they are still waiting for, and that includes 20 police statements, additional civilian statements, and importantly, a full post-mortem report. So he did say they have a preliminary post-mortem, but they're waiting for the full report and expecting that actually in the coming days.
0: Remind us, Emma, what has Jefferson Lewis been charged with?
4: The 47-year-old has been charged with murder, and there are two other charges, but we cannot name them for legal reasons.
0: And was Jefferson Lewis physically at court?
4: He wasn't at court today, and for the case that's been adjourned for December the 3rd, that will he will also not be appearing. He's been excused from appearing. Now, to be clear, that's actually a normal part of the procedure in the courts, because they still are not at the stage where they're having a preliminary examination. It's very common for defendants not to attend at this particular stage because it's so procedural.
0: Was Kumanjai Little Baby's family at court?
4: The immediate family decided that they didn't want to attend court today, but the prosecution, Patrick Williams, he did say that that was their wish, but that there were some

0: and it will return to court on December the 3rd. And one thing I guess I didn't mention is that in granting the adjournment, the judge, Sarah McNamara, you know, she said, given the scope and the complexity of the evidence that was being gathered, particularly in and around the forensic evidence, that an adjournment was realistic and appropriate, is what she said. So December the 3rd is when we'll be back in court again for the next hearing.
1: The tragic death of this five-year-old and this case has had such a profound effect across the community and beyond around Australia. Can you share a bit of what that's looked like here in Alice Springs in Central Australia?
0: Yeah, that's right. I mean, you know, from the moment that the little girl disappeared, you saw this huge community response in terms of the number of volunteers that were out searching at that time. Then when the little girl's remains were found 5 days later, you then saw a community that was in hope then switch to grieving, and some were very angry as well about what had unfolded. But when you look in what happened in the community, there was a significant vigil that was held here at Anzac Oval. And then there was the Bangtail Muster, where community members came out in force, and that really special element where, you know, it was revealed that Kumanjai little baby's favourite colour was pink, and people were wearing pink in honour of her. And I mean, in talking about those vigils as well, that was not just a vigil that was held here in Alice Springs. There were vigils held across the nation. It's a case that has rocked this community who are so close to it, but it is one that has definitely shocked the nation.
1: Thanks, Emma.
0: Thank you.
1: Reporter Emma Masters there. And if this story has raised any issues for you, please do contact 13 Yarn. That's 139276. That's the crisis support line for Aboriginal and Torres Strait Islanders. Or contact Lifeline on 13 11 14. To the Riverland now in South Australia. Australia's food production is worth tens of billions of dollars and relies on honeybees to pollinate crops. Beekeepers are now asking the federal government to expand access to organic treatments to manage the deadly varroa mite. Currently, beekeepers are only allowed to use organic treatments once a year, which they say is leaving many key industries vulnerable. Riverland reporter Jackson Byrne has the story.
2: Varroa mite is known as the world's worst honeybee parasite and was first detected in Australia in June 2022 in New South Wales.
3: I reckon there might be two varroa there.
2: It's since been found in Victoria, South Australia, the Australian Capital Territory and Queensland. The small red mites feed and reproduce on honeybee larvae, leading to malformations, and if left unchecked, can kill entire bee colonies. Originating in Asia, varroa mite has caused widespread honeybee colony collapses and severe economic losses for beekeepers globally. Now, South Australian beekeepers, including Ian Cass in Loxton in the state's Riverland region, are pleading for increased access to organic treatments for varroa mite.
4: We can only do treatments once a year, but that's not enough. $10+ a treatment, 400 hives, that adds up pretty quick.
2: Organic treatments for varroa are a potent, non-specific biological toxin and can kill bees and cause queens to be rejected if they're not handled properly. The calls come as a commercial almond grower in SA, who remains anonymous, reportedly forked out more than $2.3 million to have 7,500 healthy beehives transported from Western Australia to help pollinate crops. Mr. Cass, who manages 400 hives of his own, says organic treatments are only sanctioned for use once a year and are a more drastic and potentially dangerous option compared to the synthetic alternative. But he says the varroa mite crisis calls for an overhaul of the current regulations.
4: Yes, you've got to do it very safely. And, you know, it's like anything. You have to gas masks, face masks, doing everything right.
2: Mr. Cass says bees in Queensland and New South Wales are already building a resistance to synthetic treatments currently sanctioned by the Australian Pesticides and Veterinary Medicines Authority.
4: It's the almond industry, it's the cherry industry, canola, lucerne seed, so many other industries are affected. Varroa wipes all the wild hives out too. If you take all of them out of the game, there will be people that suddenly grow no crops.
2: The Australian Honeybee Industry Council estimates honeybees contribute more than $14 billion to the nation's economy.

0: economy each year. Chief Executive Danny Lefebvre says he's not surprised to hear of growers in varroa-infested states spending millions on importing bees from other regions, given what's at stake.
1: If they can't get bees on their almond crops, it costs them millions of dollars. There is going to be a shortage of colonies over August, September to fulfill that pollination demand. And that's assuming about 70% of commercial beekeepers participate in pollination.
0: The Almond Board of Australia's chief executive, Tim Jackson, says SA can expect up to 60,000 beehives to arrive from interstate to help pollinate almonds over the coming months. He says it's something the industry has to get used to, with Australia's wild honeybee colonies on the brink of collapse.
2: It's estimated that one in three things you eat requires a bee. We have a national crisis looming around pollination security given the spread of varroa, and a lot of crops that have relied on feral honeybees in the not too distant future won't have those feral honeybees due to the varroa wiping them out.
0: There are currently 8 products approved for controlling varroa in Australia, each with strict usage instructions based on their respective permits. Synthetic treatments are applied by contact strips, described as being easy to use and initially very effective, killing well over 90% of mites. So what's the downside? Well, varroa mites can quickly become resistant. The APVMA says access to treatments continues to expand, with Australian suppliers being added to existing permits. It says it's received several applications for permits to provide further treatment options and is working with applicants to progress them as quickly as possible. Mr. Lefebvre says the Honeybee Council is continuing to monitor the latest research into those treatments.
1: They are harder to use. They do cause injuries to bees if they're not used in the right conditions and as per label, but they are much harder to build resistance to because they work on multiple pathways within the varroa mites to kill them. And in fact, there's been no recorded cases globally of resistance to those acids. We're aware of some of those permits not providing as greater flexibility as we'd like, and we're working to resolve that through gathering additional data.
0: A federal government spokesperson says the ongoing management of varroa, including treatment decisions, is the responsibility of state and territory governments. But South Australia's Shadow Primary Industries Minister, Nicola Centofanti, says the state government needs to speed up the approvals process for organic treatments.
3: There are already some resistance to synthetic treatments here in Australia. Really, it's about providing our beekeepers with the tools and the methods for them to be able to treat varroa mite as effectively as possible, because this isn't just about honey production. This is about pollination of our crops, and it's about food production, not just here in South Australia, but indeed right around the nation.
0: The state's Primary Industries Department says the full range of APVMA-approved treatments are available free of charge to registered beekeepers. Persa says while it's not received any reports of resistance to treatments in South Australia, sampling indicates there are resistant populations in SA. It also says the state doesn't have enough managed hives to support large-scale pollination events, and therefore imported hives are required.
4: Jackson Byrne reporting there. And finally, on Australia-wide, we head to central Queensland. Sporting clubs are often the beating heart of rural and regional towns. It's where lifelong friendships are forged and communities are built. At one footy club in central Queensland, it's also a family affair. Vanessa Jarrett has this story.
5: The town of Moranbah is nestled in between dozens of coal mines in the Bowen Basin. But while the economic heart of the community is found in the ground, the cultural heart is found on the footy field. The Darryl Burke Oval is home to the Moranbah Miners Rugby League Club. 18-year-old Ma Tahiko moved to the region early last year with her family.
6: When I first moved here, I started with footy, and that's how I made all my connections, made all friends. Yeah, honestly, footy was rather more priority than school. Did really bad in school when I first came. But now it's just been so indulged into it, I've been able to adapt.
5: Alongside her and the team is not just Ma's newfound friends, but also her mum, Gwen.
6: Like, majority of the times it's parents watching their kids, but when I play with my mum, it's like I'm watching her, and it just makes me so proud, like, seeing her run on the field alongside me. Like, I don't know, for a moment, I just watch her. That's it.
7: Defenders to pass the ball forward.
5: The pair debuted together earlier this year, both mother and daughter playing for the A-grade women's team.
8: That was a good day, yeah. I think we won that day as well, so it was really cool. I didn't play much minutes just because I was a little bit unfit, but, you know, as you train, you get fit and fit every game.
7: We get our breath back.
5: It's been quite the journey for Mum Gwen, learning a new sport.
8: I've

0: had a lot of coaching tips given to me. I've learned a lot through the coaching.
1: And while the team has helped them find connections in town, there's still another goal.
0: Hopefully win a grand final. Yeah. Together. That'll be another, the next dream.
2: 40, 60. Rest until the time is up. 5, 4.
1: For Coach Pony Ripper Perry, it's also a family affair. When she isn't on the sidelines, she also throws on a jersey for games, just like every other member of her family.
3: So my husband, he plays in the reserve grade at the moment. He's been trying to step away from A grade for a couple of years and just enjoy Reggie's. And then our son, he just started this is the club's first ever year that they've had an under 20, so he's in the under 20s. He transitioned from the juniors here, and he plays a bit of Reggie's too. And then Pep, she plays under 17 girls, and then we have Bella, who plays under 11.
2: Open up, stride out, and hold. Keep working.
1: Footy is something Pony has always loved, ever since she can remember.
3: Funny story, I actually used to sneak out when I first met my husband when we were teenagers and watch him play, and that's something I still enjoy watching him play to this day. So, I don't know, we've just always done footy. It's just one thing our family's always done, so we continue to do it, and I enjoy being here most times.
1: Even her 10-year-old Bella gets involved by tackling the huge pile of dirty uniforms.
3: Most times on a Saturday morning, everyone's looking for their clothes because she hasn't either put them away or there's a sock missing from others, but I don't worry about the clothes.
1: Having a mum and daughter on her team is special to see, along with all of the other family moments.
3: That's been amazing. It's been really cool. It's not actually the first time the club's had it. We have had a few over the years, but it is really cool to see such a big age difference. We have a couple of mums in our club that have just had babies. It's just really cool to see the mums and the kids playing.
4: Moranbah Miners Rugby League women's coach Pony Rupaparee, ending that report from Vanessa Jarrett. And that's Australia Wide for today. My name's Alex Barwick. Thanks to the program's producer, Alex Hyman, and thank you for listening.

0: Good evening, Nicholas Hines with ABC News. Federal Liberal frontbencher James Paterson has called for Labor MP Luke Gosling to immediately stand down from his duties after he was charged with assault today. Political reporter Evelyn Manfield.
1: The Federal Northern Territory MP has been charged with assaulting the NT's administrator, David Connolly, at a community event in Darwin earlier this month. Senator Paterson says the allegations are incredibly serious, and while everyone is entitled to the presumption of innocence, he should stand down from his duties straight away. A spokesperson for the Prime Minister has refused to comment on whether or not Mr. Gosling should stand aside, saying it'd be inappropriate to comment while a legal process is underway. Mr. Gosling's lawyer says his client completely and utterly denies the allegations and will contest them.
0: Melbourne law firm says child sexual abuse in schools is not a problem of the past. This morning, Premier Ben Carroll made a formal apology for historic abuse in state schools, describing the terrible reality of systemic failures that allowed the abuse to happen for decades between the 1960s and 90s. Cameron Doig from Arnold Thomas and Becker's says the apology is an important step, but child sexual abuse in schools is an ongoing problem.
2: But that doesn't change the fact that we've still got clients we act for who were abused just in the last few years. This isn't a problem that's going away. It needs constant vigilance and a proactive approach to manage child safety risks.
0: Two Victorian cabinet ministers have resigned this afternoon in the wake of this week's Labor leadership spill. Health Minister Harriet Shing and Energy Minister Lily D'Ambrosio will exit Parliament at the November state election, but are leaving their ministry roles immediately. Both ministers were from Labor's left faction. Victoria's chief vet says the state's first case of the H5 bird flu was identified by a member of the public. Victoria's first suspected case of the deadly H5N1 strain has been detected in a greater crested tern found in Portland in the state's west. Chief Veterinary Officer Graham Cook says surveillance efforts rely heavily on the public reporting dead or injured birds.
3: They're asking really for the public to keep on reporting dead and injured birds because that is how we will understand the extent of this first detection and whether it is moving into other birds in our native ecosystem.
0: The United Nations is urging all parties to return to negotiations following the latest round of renewed strikes between the US and Iran. The US military says it hit dozens of Islamic Revolutionary Guard Corps targets in response to Iran's firing on US bases in Jordan and its ships in the Strait of Hormuz. Iranian state media reports that the islands of Keshem and Abadan, both central to the oil industry, were among the areas hit. UN spokesperson Farhan Haq says the region cannot afford to see the conflict escalate.
4: If the parties do not return to negotiations, you could have a widening of the conflict. And that seems to be what has been happening in recent hours and could get us into a much worse situation even than before.
0: Ukrainian President Volodymyr Zelensky says Russian ballistic missiles have killed at least 8 people across the country, including in the capital, Kyiv. The attacks also extended as far to the western city of Lviv, forcing neighbouring Poland to scramble fighter jets to secure its airspace. Russia's defence ministry says its forces struck what it called military facilities across Ukraine, as well as 3 cargo ships. Back home, Victoria's Commissioner for Children and Young People is urging the state's new premier to tackle crime with a more preventative approach. Here's crime reporter Olivia Jenkins.
5: The plea comes as a report into some of Victoria's youngest offenders has revealed most kids who had their first brush with the law before they turned 14 were more likely to re-offend. The report tabled in Parliament today looked at the types of support 10 to 14-year-old offenders needed and called for the government to raise the age of criminal responsibility to 14. Commissioner Tracy Beaton says Ben Carroll needs to overhaul the justice system.
6: When you are between the ages of 10 and 14, the response you need isn't a criminal justice one.
5: Mr. Carroll has said he intends to continue Labor's hardline approach to crime.
0: And to the weather across Victoria, some isolated light showers contracting to the state's coasts this evening. Tomorrow, cold at first with some areas of morning fog and frost, and then a cool day with isolated light showers near the coast, mostly clearing by tomorrow evening with light and variable winds. In Melbourne, partly cloudy at the moment and a partly cloudy day ahead tomorrow with a top of 13. Mostly sunny on Saturday, warming up to 16, and a sunny Sunday with a top of 17. Right now in Melbourne, it's 12 degrees.
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11: Yeah. Do you know that song? That might be in the quiz that's coming up very shortly. 1300 222 774 if you'd like to play the quiz. 1300 222 774. The winner does not quite take it all, but the winner gets the bragging rights for the rest of the week. You get the applause, you get the accolades, you get the admiration of everybody listening right across Victoria. All you have to do is call in and give it a whirl. There is a mystery voice, a very easy mystery voice tonight. I hope it is. 1300 222 774. And because it is all in August that is encroaching, all the answers or the questions have got the word all in them. So look out for those sorts of tunes like ABBA's The Winner Takes It All. If you'd like to be a winner, if you'd like to be a player, call now, 1300 222 774. The quiz is about to start and you are more than welcome to hop into the carriage on the roller coaster. No bananagrams tonight, no scattergrees. It's very much a meat and potatoes quiz because there's been a few discussions about how to operate a two-phone system, and I feel as though I need to get my L plates behind me before I can really revisit that little format. If you'd like to call now, do so. 1300 222 774. A mystery voice, every answer has all in it. It is all set up, ready to play. And while you're doing that, I'm going to ask you a very simple question. It is a poll question, and this is about your choice of wine. Because we are talking a little later in this hour about the women of ancient Rome and how they were the unsung winemakers of the empire, I'm going to ask you right now, red or white? What's your drop? Send through red or send through white? Don't send me your name or the reasons why or that you prefer Nebbiolo over a Sangiovese. You can do that in a separate text, but just send through red or white.

Right, let's see which preference that we have as an evening circle. The text line is 0437 774 774. That's the red or white response. Let's see what the response is. The other call to action is to call in now and be part of the quiz. It's an open board. You call in, you get on. 1300 222 774. And the All in August, where we've got more and more people joining us, which is wonderful. Although, according to the wonderful Dax, he reckons we should be calling it the All in Augie Challenge. I like it. I like it, Dax, the All in Augie Challenge. Julia Jacklin is a remarkable Australian singer and songwriter. She's coming on the show maybe in a few weeks' time. This is from her 2016 album, Don't Let the Kids Win, Hey Plane. Julia Jacklin, call now for the quiz.

0: such a cinematic song. It's a glorious song. It's Hay Plain. That's H-A-Y, just as those huge grasslands of southwestern New South Wales, where Julia Jacklin is travelling through in transition in her car as much as in her life. That tune came out in 2016 from Don't Let the Kids Win album. We're about to play the quiz and you can win if you call in now. We've got Karen and Nick, and we'll be going to both Karen and Nick in that order. And then you, that's where you get in. It's a very short queue. Just rock up and you'll get aboard. 1300 222 774. And if you haven't already voted in the little poll that we're running, because we're asking people about their wine preferences, given that we're talking about the ancient wine of Rome, what is your choice? You've got a choice of red or white. I know that's a pretty binary choice, but send through a red or white on the text 0437 774 774 and see which colour prevails. Right now, though, 7:15, still waiting for you. Yes, I'm looking at you to play the quiz. Call now. Here's a big chance for you to get on board and get a little quizzical.
1: Every community has stories worth sharing. 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
1: Evenings with David Astle.
0: It is indeed, and we're about to play the quiz. And I just suggested that our very first two callers in order were Karen and Nick. I'll go to Karen first. She's in Altona Meadows and she's ready to roll. G'day, Karen.
3: Hello.
0: Now, if you had a choice, red or white wine, which would you choose?
3: I don't drink alcohol at all.
0: Oh, you're not keen on wine?
3: No.
0: Do you drink much alcohol or any alcohol?
3: Not at all.
0: No, fair enough. Now, have you been thinking about what you might do for All in August? Just to, you know, have you given it any thought? For All in August, this is what we've been doing for coming up from Monday's show onwards. We're just encouraging people to do their own little personal challenge, whatever it might be. Could be going for a walk any day, or could be whatever it is, maybe to give up alcohol if someone wants to have a break. Have you got any thoughts what you might like to do?
3: I think I would try and give up Coca-Cola. All right.
0: Well, just have a little bit less if you like it. Clearly you'd like it, so it's hard to go cold turkey, but maybe that's it. Maybe just to have a little less is the challenge. But we wish you luck, and if you'd like to be part of that, we'll keep you as much as we can in our thoughts and on the straight and narrow. We're about to play that, and the very first song that we're looking for, all tonight's songs have got all in the title, and all the questions I'll be asking you have got all in the answer, or all ALL, because we're talking All in August, in the question. You ready to play, Karen?
3: Yeah.
0: Okay, you've got a life because you're first caller. Good luck. Name this tune. Karen.
3: Can you give me a clue?
0: It's from Paul Simon, and he's asking to be named as a very short person's name. All of two letters. You can...
3: I thought it was Bodyguard, but
0: no, not Bodyguard. What about

0: Now,
1: Hi.
0: what's the shortened form of Alan?
1: Al.
0: Yeah.
1: You can call me Al.
0: You got it. You can call me Al. All right, we're over the first hump, and hopefully we'll get some nice momentum now. What sport is played on a diamond?
1: Netball.
0: Not netball, it's baseball. What is the what's the name of a male horse? It's got all in its name.
1: Stallion.
0: Is right. In which town would you find Sovereign Hill?
1: Ballarat.
0: Nice work. What is the tallest? There's your all. What is the tallest mountain in the world?
1: Because you're around Everest.
0: Oh, that was close. What implement is needed to hit croquet balls?
1: Oh, a pallet.
0: A water?
1: I'm just trying to think.
0: A pallet.
1: Okay. Oh.
0: Well, I guess if you're playing at the
1: A
0: back of a
1: mallet.
0: supermarket,
1: Mallet.
0: a mallet is correct. Nice work. All right, good luck. Here's your next song. It's got all sitting inside its second word, two-worded song. What's the song called, Karen? All right, any thoughts on that one?
1: If you can give me a little
0: Well, this is a kind of parachuting song, really.
1: Okay. We'll fly.
0: I love your resourceful guesses, Karen. That's not the answer, but always lovely to
1: Yeah.
0: have you. Yeah, we
1: Well,
0: had
1: I
0: the little
1: think
0: slip with Al. No, we got the Al, but was it? We did have one slip, didn't we? Boy. Oh, no, you
1: it
0: had the very first one with netball. There you go. So
1: was
0: two
1: a
0: little slips, but that's okay, Karen.
1: Thank
0: Look,
1: you.
0: lovely to hear from you. Best of luck with the sort of Coke, the sort of lower Coke challenge too.
1: All right, thank you.
0: Thank you, Karen. 1300 222 774. It's coming up to 7:20. Looking forward to talking about the delicious wine of old Rome and the women who made it. That's Tamara Lewitt is joining us, and we're asking you about your choice of red or white. Jenny and Fitzroy, David, not red, not white, but rosé. Even as though Albo said he didn't like rosé because he doesn't like mixing food, etc. All right, let's go. Good evening to Nick, and he's the man who's going to saddle up and pedal in the All In August Challenge. G'day, Nick.
2: Hello, David. How are
0: Good.
2: you?
0: Now, I did say Malvern Star. Have you got an old fixie like that, or have you got something a little more schmick?
2: Yes, I do have a fixie.
0: Yeah,
2: I
0: good
2: do
0: on
2: have
0: you.
2: a fixie. I call it the pub bike.
0: And the pub bike is perfect. Now, you've got a decent lock, because this is the thing. If you have a session at the pub, you'd like to think your bike's there at the
2: yes,
0: end.
2: Yes, I've got a robust G-lock.
0: Oh, that's good. I've got these. I can't tell you the brand, but it's a very lightweight industrial plastic, and it's honestly, it is so light. I mean, I'm talking it up because I haven't lost my bike yet, but maybe talk to me next week and I'll be saying I'm going to get a D-lock. Okay. All right. Now, we've had the poll results in and we've had some 70 people who've had a dash, and it's 67% red. So are you in the red camp, Nick, or are you more of a Chardonnay kind of fella?
2: I don't drink wine.
0: Ah,
2: doesn't agree with
0: okay.
2: you.
0: All right. So there you go. In the opposite camp altogether. Now, you've got a chance to get a life if you can work out our mystery speaker tonight. I reckon this is playing to your strengths, actually. Good luck. Who is our mystery voice for a chance of a bonus life?
3: I wasn't going to get up and watch Argentina play Egypt at 2 a.m.
0: Who's that?
2: Oh.
0: Esteemed colleague.
2: Esteemed colleague.
0: Yeah, he is. He is a lovely man.
2: Oh, David.
0: Yeah, hey, it's a free shot. It's a free shot. Don't worry about it, Nick.
2: Free shot.
0: Don't overthink it.
2: He's ABC.
0: He is.
2: Television.
0: I'm going to give you one more burst because you're a good fellow. Here we go.
3: I wasn't going to get up and watch Argentina play Egypt at 2 a.m.
0: Doesn't stir that. No, hey, but that's
2: total mental
0: No, but
2: there.
0: that's a free shot. Don't worry about it, because you do have to. That's anyone have can have a go at that, and that's still on the shelf for people to pick up the bonus. But Nick, this is where you have to bring your best. This is your pub trivia knowledge that's
2: okay.
0: under the cosh here. What is the name of this tune? Nick.
2: That would be Free Falling.
0: Ah, he's over the line. Yep, we're one out of one.
2: Fever album.
0: No, it's a great tune. And in fact, there's a wonderful Netflix doco about the whole making of that album, as well as the making of Tom Petty. Great songsmith. What creepy holiday falls on October 31?
2: Halloween.
0: Exactly right. Peter Dinklage was nominated for an Emmy for all seven seasons of what TV show?
2: Oh, no.
0: Come on. Come on.
2: Come on.
0: Oh, Nick.
2: Oh, Game of Thrones.
0: Oh, my God.

0: That took a while. What Victorian snow resort has got the highest ski lift in Victoria at some 780 metres, 1,780 metres? What is the name of that snow resort? Mount Baller. Not no. Mount Baller, mate. No. Keep the all, think about all. But I have to say good night. Thank you for playing, mate.
1: Thank you, Dad.
0: All the best to you. Good sport is Nick in Northcote with the pub bike. He's going to get on and have a pedal every day in August. That's his All in August challenge. Ash is next in Altona, ready to play. Still a chance for you to join me. 1300 222 774. You may know the mystery voice. You get a bonus life if you do. Good evening, Asher. Hello.
2: Hi, David. G'day. How are you?
0: I'm very well. Very well. Now, are you a sporty type?
2: No. I was a horse rider in my younger years.
0: Wow. Okay. Impressive.
2: Growing up in the Mornington Peninsula,
0: Lovely. Did you ever have?
2: I think I've got a guess for the mystery voice.
0: Yeah, have a go. Who do you think it is?
2: Is it Gordon Ramsay?
0: Not Gordon Ramsay. I'll have to tell this bloke that it sounds like Gordon Ramsay. He'll have a great laugh when he hears that. But that's okay.
2: Yeah.
0: But that's okay, Asher, because that is the free shot. Now, keep in mind, and I think this is what Nick lost sight of, all the answers have got all in them. So when he said Mount Buller, he was close but doesn't have the A-double-L in it.
2: Would that be Mount
0: Hotham? No. Wind it back. What is the Victorian ski resort that's got all A-double-L inside its name that has the highest...
2: A-double-L.
0: Mm-hmm. You've got this.
2: Right.
0: It's in Victoria. It's near Mount Beauty. And it's the highest ski resort.
2: Not Buller, Asher.
0: Are you kidding? No, it's not. Before you go, because your visit has been brief but beautiful, can I ask you about your preference of red or white?
2: Okay, so clearly I'm a Sauvignon Blanc drinker.
0: Well, you did
2: summer,
0: say the Mornington Peninsula.
2: In winter, I'm a Mornington Peninsula Pinot Noir.
0: Oh, you really? You can take the girl out of Mornington Peninsula, but you can't take Mornington Peninsula out of
2: the girl.
0: Exactly,
2: yeah. Mornington Peninsula makes the best Pinot Noir.
0: When's the last time you've been on a horse?
2: Well, funnily enough, I do have a saddle on a thing in my sunroom, and occasionally I do sit on it and pretend I'm on a horse.
0: Do you put it on a sawhorse?
2: It's my saddle, my childhood saddle. I love it.
0: You would feel all over, just like a teenager, all over again, or even earlier than that.
2: Absolutely.
0: It's a lovely idea. Asher, thank you for joining us. Lovely to chat with you.
2: Well, I'm very curious about this mountain.
0: Keep listening. It's nice to chat.
2: Thank you, David.
0: All the best. That's Asher in Altona, who couldn't quite get that ski resort, but maybe you can. 1300 222 774. It's not Gordon Ramsay, our mystery speaker. He would probably like the World Cup, but he doesn't call on the World Cup as this bloke does. Adrian's next. Not in Buller, but in Bulleen. G'day, Adrian.
3: Hey, how are you going?
0: Red or white? I'm very well. What about you?
3: Not red or white, but grigio.
0: I sensed you were trouble as soon as you walked in.
3: Yeah.
0: Now, what do you reckon about our mystery voice? Gordon Ramsay, I can see why Asher thought that as much. Here we go. Here is our mystery speaker.
4: I wasn't going to get up and watch Argentina play Egypt at 2 a.m., but...
0: Who do you think that is, Adrian?
3: Sorry, no idea. Sounds like an English comedian, but I can't remember his name.
0: No, that's okay. But we are up to the next question, which was throwing Asher off the saddle, and that is about that Victorian ski resort that's got the highest ski lift in Victoria at 1,700 metres. What is the name of that resort?
3: I'm surprised it's Falls Creek.
0: Yeah, I know. Well, that's high, but I think it's all about the ski lift is the issue here. Anyway, that's the fun fact I found, and it was in the Falls Creek website, so I'm going to take that as read. All right, good luck. What is the term for a network security device, it's got all in its word, that monitors, filters and controls incoming and outgoing network traffic based on the security rules? What's the name of that term? What's the name of that security device?
3: That would be a firewall.
0: Firewall is correct. What dance relies on a bar, B-A-R-R-E?
3: On a bar?
0: Mm-hmm. Yep. Not a B-A-R, which Nick is using to get to the pub. B-A-R-R-E.
3: It doesn't have all in it, but I can only think of the limbo.
0: No, it's not the limbo. That's B-A-R-R-E, so it's not exactly the classic limbo bar. Do you want to have another guess?
3: B-A-R-R-E.
0: Yeah.
3: Waltz?
0: Not the waltz. I can see where you're going, and I can see you're trying to find the A-double-L. It's a bit tricky the way this word is spelt, and hence I think it's a bit of a curveball. But

0: You've done well to visit, and you've done well with your Grey nomination too, Adrian. Nice to chat.
1: Likewise. Have a good
0: All
1: night.
0: The best. You too, mate. 27 minutes past seven. We're moving along now, getting some players, and you can join us on the numbers, 1300 222 774. I'm asking a few people about the red or white. And if you want to join us for the All In August, whatever it is, whether it's gardening or meditation or reading or even trying to do a plank for 2 minutes, you can text in and tell us your commitment, 0437 774 774. We go from Bulleen to Reservoir. G'day, Tim.
2: G'day, David.
0: G'day. Now, tell me, who is this mystery voice? I'm surprised it's taken a little while to get off the table. Here we go.
3: I wasn't going to get up and watch Argentina play Egypt at 2 a.m.
0: Who do you reckon that is, Tim?
2: I've got no idea. It sounds very nasally, but I'll just say Rowan Atkinson.
0: Rowan Atkinson, it is not. all right. Now, the question that threw our last caller is all about, that was Adrian in Bulleen. This one is, what is the dance form that relies on a bar, B-A-R-R-E?
2: That'll be ballet.
0: It's ballet, yes, and it is a bit weird seeing that double L in there. Now, what is the art of decorative handwriting?
2: Calligraphy.
0: Nice work. All right, here we go. What is this all tune? All right. It's not the word all, but the word all, like ballet, is hiding inside a word within the title. What's the name of that song, Tim?
2: Oh, it always reminds me of a Eurythmics song, but it's Someone Else.
0: It is.
2: I can't think of who it is.
0: It's Marianne Faithfull. I'm going to give you that.
2: Oh, it is Marianne Faithfull.
0: Now, what's the name of that big hit that she had?
2: Well, there was Broken English.
0: There was, yeah. That was a great song. You're going to go through a back catalogue now, aren't you? Just try and land on it.
2: No.
0: It's a good tactic. I admire you.
2: I'm gone. Thanks,
0: you're gone.
2: David.
0: Cheers. It's been nice to chat. Thanks. Oh, by the way, red or white?
2: I like a good Pinot.
0: Good Pinot it is.
2: I like red.
0: You're in the majority at this stage. It's pretty much two-thirds red and 33% and then a couple of green, grey and orange. Good on you, Tim. Thanks for playing.
2: Thanks, David.
0: All the best. Bye. Coming up to half past now, we're going to move through and see how we get to a winner. Michael's next in Ringwood. Good evening, Michael. Red or white? Michael.
4: Oh, hello.
0: G'day. Red or white?
4: Yeah, for white for me, please.
0: White. White it is. All right. Coming up. Would you like it chilled or room temperature?
4: Definitely chilled. Thank you.
0: It's on. Here we go. Who is our mystery speaker?
3: I wasn't going to get up and watch Argentina play Egypt at 2 a.m. But...
0: Not Rowan Atkinson. Not Gordon Ramsay.
4: Possibly Matt Preston.
0: Not Matt Preston. Good guess, though. Good guess. He certainly does have English heritage, but he's not the man you're after. But we do need to know the name of this Marianne Faithfull track. It is not Broken English. That was a Broken English guess from Adrian. It is The Ballad of... The Ballad of... Here we go. The Ballad of who? I'm going to tell you her first name and see if you can work it out. The Ballad of Lucy, and her surname is a country's name. The Ballad of Lucy who?
4: The Ballad of Lucy.
0: All is within ballad. So you've already got the all.
4: Yeah.
0: All is within ballad. So we're looking for this, the character's name in the song. The Ballad of Lucy, and her surname is a country's name. So pick a country that could be a surname.
4: Okay.
0: This will be good.
4: who we got? Country. Lucy. Scotland. I don't know. Yeah.
0: Scotland. The Ballad of Lucy Scotland. You know what? It was worth the price of admission, mate, just to hear you say that. Thanks for calling in, Michael. Love your work.
4: Mate.
0: Thank you. The Ballad of Lucy Scotland, it is not. I'm wondering if Carmel in Malvern East knows the Lucy in question. Hello, Carmel.
5: Hi, how are you?
0: I'm very well. The Ballad of Lucy who?
5: First of all, I know the voice. Hang
0: on. Finally. I'm going to hope that you're right after that bold claim. I'm going to play it again so people can listen.
3: I wasn't going to get up and watch Argentina play Egypt.
0: We work right alongside him here at ABC, so I can tell you it is not Rowan Atkinson. It's not Matt Preston. It's not Gordon Ramsay. Carmel, for a bonus life, who is our mystery speaker?
5: Ned Hall.
0: It's Ned Hall. From ABC Grandstand. Ned, I'm going to tell you, you sound like Rowan and you sound like Gordon and you sound a little bit like Presto. All right, no, you've got the bonus life.

0: The Ballad of Lucy Who?
1: Is it Lucy Jordan?
0: It's Lucy Jordan. There's your country. Nice work. All right. Bonus life. You've got the question out of the way. Red or white, Carmel?
1: I'm red.
0: Yeah, me too. All right. I'll raise a glass to you when I get a chance. In the meantime, you've got to tell me the name of this song. Good luck. Carmel.
1: Is it Mustang Sally?
0: It is, with Al all right in the middle of Sally. Nice work.
1: Mm-hmm.
0: The national team in the rugby league men's is called the Kangaroos. What's the national team in rugby union called?
1: The Wallabies.
0: Wallabies, there's your all. What is the race course that is in Moonee Ponds?
1: Moonee Valley.
0: Nice work. All is in Valley. Who is the Australian piano player, the late Australian piano player, who called Australia home?
1: Peter Allen.
0: Nice work. In Old Norse mythology, what is the name of the majestic hall ruled by Odin, the supreme god in Asgard? What's the name of that hall?
1: Got me there. Not sure about that one.
0: That's okay. That's Valhalla, with all sitting inside that. But you've still got a life. That's the one. But that's the one, Bean. But hopefully you'll be able to get this next song, and you get a decent slice of it too. You get a lyric, in fact. That'll be very helpful. Good luck, Carmel. See if you can get your way past this next tune.
2: Sometimes I feel so insecure.
0: Carmel, do you recognise that track?
1: All by Myself.
0: Nice work by a person who almost has your name, Eric Carmen. Very good. You're doing superbly here, and we're getting ourselves down towards the pointy end. About 10 questions to go and about 3 songs. So if you get anywhere near the end, you are doing brilliantly. What organ is known as the body's fat processing assistant? So that's its key role, is breaking down fats in the body. It has all in it. What is the name of that organ?
1: Can you repeat that question, please?
0: Yeah, of course
1: I'm
0: I can.
1: Thinking.
0: So what?
1: Oh, I know what it is.
0: Yeah, what do you think? It's a gallbladder. Nice work. Now, what Texan town is also the name of a famous soap opera and a Melbourne suburb?
1: Melbourne suburb. Mm-hmm. What was the other clue,
0: It's
1: sorry?
0: A famous soap opera and it's also a Texan town. What is the name of that location?
1: Opera, Texan town.
0: Mm-hmm. Oh, I can hear people yelling from Horsham. I can hear people yelling from Traralgon. And they're barracking for you to get past this little question, Carmel. You're doing very well.
1: I'm thinking Ball and Baltimore soap opera.
0: I have to say, it might be where we part ways. You've done brilliantly. I think you got about 7 straight, which is very good. 2 songs along the way, plus you got our mystery voice. To you, a round of applause. Thank you for playing. It's been lovely to chat with you.
1: Thank you.
0: All the best, Carmel.
1: Thank you.
0: Yeah. Well, cheers. Have a lovely night. 25 minutes now. We'll be talking about red wine and white wine and olive oil made from the unsung women of ancient Rome. That's coming up, hence our inspiration to talk to you tonight. But we're very keen to hear from you about how you're going to, we've got 2 more callers, and see whoever can get 3 fresh questions will be our winners. Neil is next. Good evening, Neil.
3: Oh, yeah. Hi.
0: Red or white?
3: Red.
0: Nice. What Texan town is also the name of a famous soap opera and a Melbourne suburb?
3: Possibly a bit bigger than a town, Dallas, I would say.
0: Dallas, yes. I should have said Texan City. Very true. It is Dallas. All right. You are doing well now. All right. What is the town that's within the national park that is deemed the gateway to the Grampians?
3: Halls Gap.
0: Halls Gap is exactly right. Yeah, time for your song. You've got, that is your first unheard question. You did get the Dallas one, which already Carmel had heard that.
3: Yes.
0: Okay,
3: yes.
0: So you're 1 out of a potential 3 here. This is your question 2. If you get this one, you are very close to sealing the deal. Good luck to you. What is the name of this track? Okay.
3: Yes, Stevie. I just called to say I love you.
0: Lovely work, Neil. And now Deb's listening very keenly in Mornington Peninsula, and she's wishing you well. But if you get this one wrong, it's over to Deb, so if she can finish it off. Okay. Now, this is a tricky one. It's, again, local knowledge. Which Victorian town has got Weary Dunlop's statue in it?

0: Oh, weary Dunlop statue in a country
1: It
0: town.
1: is. For the win.
0: With all in
1: It
0: it.
1: does have all in it.
0: It would be, oh gee, I'm just gonna go Hall's Gap again.
1: Oh,
0: I
1: that's a
0: don't
1: good guess. It's not
0: think
1: Hall's Gap. I wouldn't do that to you. Look, I'm nasty, but not that
0: it
1: nasty. It's not Hall's Gap, but gee,
0: is.
1: you've gone close. And you're a red man. We've confirmed that, Neil.
0: That's it.
1: I'll
0: That's it.
1: raise a glass to you. You've done very well. So close, but not quite the
0: Cheers.
1: cigar that you were craving. Thanks for calling, Neil.
0: Thanks, David.
1: All right. Well, we are getting close, and this is down to Deb. Hopefully, she can clean up the last couple of questions for the win. G'day, Deb. Woohoo! How are you feeling?
2: I just knew the last three. I'd asked her
1: Oh!
2: another, I could have answered.
1: Oh no! Well, hopefully you know this one—the Weary Dunlop statue. I'm not sure.
2: I'm going to take a guess.
1: Yep.
2: Ballarat.
1: Oh, that's a good guess, but unfortunately, it's not Ballarat. I'll tell you what—it starts with B. It has all in it. I'll give you this if you can come up with another answer, and then I'll give you the three that you've got to answer all by yourself. So it is not Ballarat.
2: Right.
1: It is starts with B, seven letters. It's on the Hume Highway.
2: On the Hume
1: It
2: Highway.
1: is, heading up halfway to Albury.
2: Halfway to Albury. Oh.
1: Come on, Deb. I'm trying to
2: Oh.
1: coax you over past that
2: Yeah.
1: velvet rope. You could do
2: I'm
1: it.
2: thinking Ballina, but that's New
1: Oh,
2: South
1: no, that's
2: Wales.
1: it. Well, you've kind of got the wrong right letters, but in the wrong order. Yeah, not Ballina. Just kind of mix it up a bit. Throw the syllables around. What's it called? Deb, Deb, come on. Oh, you know what? You know what?
2: Can't get it.
1: It's Benalla. It's Benalla. Although,
2: Benalla. Oh, I was
1: so close with Ballina. Although tonight I'm going to call it Benalla because, you know, it's been so cr it's so cruel to you, Deb. But I'll give you some applause for being our last player. And if you're going to just, you know, commiserate to your own nearness but not greatness, what are you going to drink, a red or a white?
2: White.
1: All right. Well, how would you like it? Would you chilled, a white burgundy, maybe a Grigio?
2: Probably a Riesling and
1: Lovely
2: not too
1: work.
2: cold.
1: Yeah, look, I think Riesling are coming back. Gee, it's been nice to chat with you, Deb. Thanks for being a good sport.
2: Thank you.
1: All the best.
2: Bye.
1: It is.
2: Bye.
1: Bye-bye. It's 20 minutes now to 8. That was a lot of fun. And I think we've had all the things we needed to clear up. Didn't get to some of my other trickier questions, but that's okay because that was a lot of fun. And thanks for playing along. 1300 222 774. We're going to be talking about the women of ancient Rome and making the wine. I have never made wine. I don't even know if it's possible as a punter to make wine. But if you've ever tried to make drink of any kind, whether it's ginger beer or whether it's actual beer or whether it's wine, I would love to hear how that went. That garage experiment where all the bottles popped their caps. 1300 222 774. If you've got a story to tell, 1300 222 774. A song before we get there. This is Lanterns, Birds of Tokyo. Coming up, a lot to look forward to, including a little later. Would you believe the Tamagotchi is now considered an antique toy? I mean, I feel old, but now I feel 100 times old. This is Lanterns.

0: 13 years ago, that came out from March Fires, the name of the album, Lanterns, from Birds of Tokyo all the way over in WA. And speaking of birds, quite troubling to see bird flu first reported case in Victoria. And I know that Sean Dooley and many other bird lovers, including me, getting more and more concerned about the state of birds in this country. We're keeping an eye on that story. The other story we're keeping our eye on is Ned Hall. And Ned, if you're listening, don't worry. While many of the quiz players were a little bewildered by your beautiful tones, we have just as many people on the text have been identifying both Ned Hall, Falls Creek, and calling him one of the finest callers ever. So don't worry, Ned, your reputation is intact. It just so happens that we had a lot of people who were a little unsure and probably a little bit nervous once the red light was on. Have you ever embarked upon one of those bold experiments, I'm guessing probably in your 20s when you thought you were an entrepreneur, of trying to make your own alcohol through those kits? I tried with a certain South Australian brewery kit at about that period, and it pretty much detonated and created, I think, what was called a police scene, a crime scene, given the broken glass in the garage of my father's precious house. We're going to be asking you about your fermentation expeditions, whether it's creating things like kimchi or wine or beer or any other drinks, because we shall be talking about the making of such beautiful concoctions in ancient Rome after this.
1: Okay, let's do it.
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0: Love this story. As soon as I clapped eyes on it, Tamara Lewitt, Honorary Fellow at the School of Historical and Philosophical Studies at the University of Melbourne, has put this piece together. It's all about, I keep on using this term because it really is the key qualifier here. It's the unsung makers of wine, the unsung women who made the wine regularly on the Roman farms and provincial centres of the ancient empire, but really hardly get a mention in the grand sweep of history. Tamara, thanks for joining me.
6: Thank you, David. Nice to be here.
0: Yeah, so these women that we are celebrating tonight, were they owners of great property, or were they workers at these farms? You know, what was their kind of status?
6: So the women that I've been looking at, David, are the workers.
0: Mm-hmm.
6: So I have to use the term villica, which means a worker or a supervisor.

0: involved
1: grapes
0: politics.
1: Grapes fed to him, or, you know,
0: absolutely.
1: That's right.
0: Or it could have been a she, because women also own farms and estates.
1: Good point
0: it wasn't
1: to make.
0: Only men. But they would leave the management of their farms to two supervisors, a male and a female, the villicus, the male, and the villica, the female. And in historical writing, mostly historians have written about the villicus. There's quite a lot written about his role in managing the farm.
1: Mm-hmm.
0: And, you know, not so surprising.
1: The villica
0: doesn't quite get the limelight.
1: But can I just talk about that gender bias before we even talk about the villica's duties? Well, I mean, okay, we understand that there may have been this sort of anthropocentric or, you know, kind of bloke phallocentricism when it comes to the, you know, earlier historians, but why is there such a bias in sort of the most recent century
0: really?
1: Or two?
0: Yeah. Up until the 2020s. It's quite baffling, and I think I think I blame it on a quite an old translation, because the main source we have this villica woman mentioned lots of in Roman laws, in her tomb inscriptions. There's a number of tomb inscriptions that say, you know, this woman was a villica. But the where we really find out a lot is with a Roman writer called Columella.
1: Mm-hmm.
0: And he wrote in the first century CE, around little bit after the time of Nero, and he was writing a manual of how for landowners,
1: wonderful,
0: how to manage your farm. And he has two sections of this manual, 2 out of 12, so quite substantial sections. And one of them is on the villicus, and, you know, this is what you should get this guy to do, and he's in charge of this and he's in charge of that. And one is about the villica, and
1: there
0: it says she's in charge of this and she's in charge of that. And you would think that historians would have picked up on this and said, okay, she's in charge of that.
1: She is in charge. And let's talk about the division of labour. So the villica, what were her specific, or what were the duties that her duties?
0: What's happened is historians have been sidetracked.
1: Mm-hmm.
0: So Columella begins his discussion of her role with a very long quote from an ancient Greek philosopher.
1: This is Xenophon.
0: This is the philosopher Xenophon, who lived about 400 years earlier. And Xenophon was not writing about farms, and he wasn't writing about farm managers, and he wasn't writing about any of the things that Columella is about to say. He was talking about aristocratic marriage. And young women, and the woman that he's talking about is actually 14 years old, who's just been married to this aristocrat, and he's talking about that. And Columella goes into this long quote about it. And historians have taken this as evidence that this is what Roman women on farms, Roman servants on farms did. And this is simply repeated from historian to historian.
1: And the mistake is just duplicated through the decades.
0: Duplicated through the decades. And I had the same impression myself from reading it, and then suddenly I thought to myself, hang on a minute, this sounds horribly familiar. What I'm reading here in Columella, I'm sure I've read this before. Hang on, I've read this in Xenophon, because I'd actually read the Xenophon work.
1: Well, it takes someone with deep reading and with a very elephant-like memory to think, hang on, there's an inconsistency, because there's essentially an echoing, a parroting of something
0: absolutely.
1: That you had read far earlier and out of context of a provincial range.
0: To be honest, it's so stomach turning that it really sticks.
1: Yeah.
0: In your
1: well,
0: mind.
1: There you go. And fair enough. So let's celebrate the villica.
0: But then Columella goes on and he says, "Okay, now we'll talk about the villica." And from then on, the great majority, so it's just the first sort of small section, first introductory section, that he's quoting all this ghastly Greek philosophical stuff about women staying indoors and, you know, getting exercise from kneading the dough. And
1: tread wife.
0: And he then goes on and he talks in great detail and at great length about what your farm manager should do.
1: And we're about to hear those duties very shortly. Tamara Lewitt has done the sleuthing. She's called out the Xenophon echo in the books of Columella. She's an honorary fellow at the School of Historical and Philosophical Studies at the University of Melbourne. We're talking about the era of about 100 or 200 AD, sort of around about the time of Nero, you said?
0: In the

0: First century CE.
1: Yes,
0: is the
1: that's right.
0: 7 minutes now to eight, and let's get down to the do's and don'ts, the duties of the Villica, who was the female manager of the properties. What did they get up to?
1: So the fascinating thing is that one of her main duties, and Columella spends a large chunk of his book talking about this, was making the wine.
0: Hallelujah. Now, we might think, oh, that's great, wine for table, but wine was sacred. Wine was used in so many different ways, including appeasing the gods.
1: It was. It was essential for all offerings to the gods, and it was the main profit base of aristocratic life. So all these big landowners, one of the main ways that they were making their money and therefore becoming powerful and important was through selling wine. So the scale of wine that we're talking about is maybe something like 100 or 200,000 litres of wine per year being produced on a large estate.
0: So essentially the Villica was the vintner.
1: She
0: was the viticulturalist.
1: She was the
0: one who basically ticked over the profits, who kept the gods happy, gave the farm its purpose.
1: That's right. And Columella says that the villicus, the male supervisor, is in charge of harvesting the grapes. Mm-hmm. So he and the guys do all the kind of the ploughing and the sowing and the chopping and the digging. And then once the grapes are harvested, he said, well, he better get on with all this other stuff and sowing the next seeds and all the rest of it. And everything in terms of making the wine that happens, and he uses the word undercover or under a roof, is her responsibility.
0: I sense that there's a labour division from the strenuous stuff of getting out there and pulling and planting and, you know, moving.
1: That's right.
0: And then it comes to the alchemy of turning grape to wine, which takes a lot of science.
1: Yes.
0: I mean, they both do, but this would have been an applied science. And
1: imagine if she got it wrong, Dave.
0: This is it. It would have been disastrous.
1: The whole farm's profit for the year.
0: Wow.
1: And winemaking's very, caring for vines is very labour intensive. It's a big investment, huge investment in labour, in time, in land, in the equipment that's needed for turning this grapes, the alchemy, as you say, to turn the grapes into wine. And a very interesting thing, Columella puts her in charge of all this and of the preparations in terms of making the offerings to the gods. Because for the Romans, that was just as important to the success of the harvest as anything else you did. If you got that wrong, your harvest would fail, according to the Roman viewpoint.
0: Keep sweet with Jupiter, otherwise the harvest might...
1: Or die on ice, as it was. But it's very interesting that he gives that responsibility to the female and that's perfectly logical, because she's the one who's making the wine.
0: What did you learn from Columella's text in terms of the wine making? Were there preservatives that were put into the wine just to try and keep that harvest a successful one?
1: Oh, they put all sorts of things into the wine, and some of them are quite nice, like herbs and honey, and some not so nice, like marble dust or ground up shellfish or sea salt, sea water. So, you know. But Roman wine was very hit and miss because they didn't have the kind of control that we have over things like oxygen and temperature and all those kinds of things. It was trampled underfoot, of course. It was trodden and then placed in terracotta jars, which are porous. Even they did line them with pitch, but they're still somewhat porous. So it was a whole different kind of, they couldn't, of course, be sealed off from oxygen, so it was an oxygenated process rather than the kind of process that we have. And, Pliny said it's a characteristic of wine that, you know, it can either go completely sour or go mouldy, you know.
0: What about the profit share? Now, I'm not sure how much Columella put about this, but was there consideration, given that there was a lion's or lioness's share of the work and responsibility, was... the Villica a beneficiary of her labours?
1: She was possibly enslaved, so no. but um, we don't we don't Columella himself implies that she's enslaved. He sort of implies that both the Villicus and the Villica are enslaved. We certainly know that some of them would have been, because we have laws, for example, about freeing your Villica, so therefore she must have been a slave, which doesn't necessarily mean that every single one was. That's something which is a little bit different. I mean, when we hear the word enslaved, you know, we kind of think of, you know, plantation slavery but it wasn't like that. Roman enslaved people within Rome had much more opportunities to gather some wealth and to become freed later on.
0: You can read the full story. It's a wonderful piece. It's in The Conversation. Tamara Lewitt, Honorary Fellow, School of Historical and Philosophical Studies at the University of Melbourne. Thank you for dispelling the myth and the presumptions and the Xenophon guff as well. It's been lovely to have you in, Tamara, and I raise a glass to you for your scholarship.
1: Thank you so much, David. Much appreciated.
0: It's coming up to news time. Beg your pardon, it's not coming up to news time. I miscalculated. It's still with it. It is coming up to news time. Again, thank you, Tamara. This is my chance to tease people about what was the toy that you grew up with. What was your toy? You grew up with knuckle bones, didn't you, Tamara?
1: I did. We had knuckle bones, and I mentioned this because that was one thing that Roman children played with.
0: I had marbles. Did they have marbles?
1: They did have marbles. They used actual sheep's knuckle bones, by the way, as in real bones. Of course, they didn't have little coloured plastic ones. And if anyone wants to see some real Roman knuckle bones, they do have some on display at that Romans exhibition that is currently on at the Melbourne Museum.
0: There you go. Inspiration and antique toys coming up on The Real News Time.
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3: ABC News, good evening. I'm William Howard Evans. Federal MP Luke Gosling has been charged over his alleged assault of the Northern Territory Administrator earlier this month. Oliver Chaseling reports.
4: The member for Solomon was arrested by Northern Territory police at his home this morning following investigations into an alleged incident between him and the administrator at the NT Thai Festival on July 18th. He's now been charged with two counts of assaulting the administrator, a specific offence that carries a maximum jail sentence of 14 years. He earlier left the Palmerston Police Station with his lawyer, who said Mr. Gosling strenuously denies the charges against him and he's concerned by possible political motivations. NT Administrator David Connolly has been contacted for comment.
3: Traditional owners from Western Australia's remote north are appealing a federal court decision that handed them the biggest native title payout ever awarded in Australia. Fortescue was ordered by the federal court in May to pay more than $150 million to the Injabandi Noora Aboriginal Corporation as compensation for cultural harm and withheld financial benefit after finding their lands had been mined without permission. The decision by the Injabandi people was made during a community gathering today. A court date for the appeal is yet to be determined. The Royal Commission on Anti-Semitism has been told a new organisation has been created to provide educational training aimed at combating anti-Jewish hate. Australia's Special Envoy to Combat Anti-Semitism, Gillian Siegel, has appeared at the inquiry for a third time and outlined how the new independent body will operate. The National Centre for Education Against Anti-Semitism will deliver training and educational material for schools, governments and the business sector. Ms. Siegel says the centre has been developed over the past few months.
5: I've been contacted by many business leaders and I've spoken to many of them. And there's a great feeling out there that workplaces need to have an understanding of anti-Semitism, that they are seeing hate break out in the workplace.
3: Iran's Revolutionary Guards have vowed to punish the aggressor following recent US strikes as tensions escalate between Tehran and Washington. Middle East correspondent Matthew Doran has more.
6: US Central Command says that there were 2 hours of strikes beginning in the early hours of the morning here in the Middle East. It hit dozens of Islamic Revolutionary Guard Corps targets, things like command centres, missile and drone facilities across the region. And Iranian state media was reporting explosions being heard in parts of the country which have been hit repeatedly over the course of the last few weeks or so. Places like Bushehr, which is home to a nuclear power plant, Keshem Island, which is near the Strait of Hormuz. It appears that the cycle of retaliation from Iran is likely to continue happening in the next short

0: while as well.
1: Ukrainian President Volodymyr Zelensky says at least 8 people, including children, have been killed and dozens of others wounded in fresh Russian attacks. He says more than 70 missiles were involved, while most of the nearly 300 drones were intercepted. 6 people died near the city of Dnipro when their house collapsed, while rescue efforts are also underway in Lviv, where a residential building has been hit. The mayor, Andrei Sadovy, has visited the scene and says the situation is very difficult.
2: It looks like it was a direct missile hit. Floors are destroyed and the rescue operation is underway. Around 21 buildings have been affected and many other structures, including 2 kindergartens and a school.
1: In sport, Adelaide Crows head coach Matthew Nix says some changes can be expected to the team lineup this weekend as the Crows travel to take on Essendon on Sunday. Nix says some players like James Peating and Sam Berry have taken a beating this season, the midfield pair struggling with some groin and foot issues respectively. He says when it comes to managing players, they'll do what's best for the team and the individuals.
3: Sometimes it can be seen as you're flirting with your form, but you need your form at the right times. You've got to be able to win enough games to get there, and then ultimately probably our learnings from last year are, it doesn't matter where you finish on the ladder, if you're not in your best nick ready to play finals footy, well, you can go out pretty quickly.
1: Plus, an amateur cricket club in England has suspended a player after allegations he clicked his fingers to mimic the sound of the ball hitting a bat. In footage that went viral, a batsman was given out despite not appearing to actually hit the ball. ABC News.
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0: Back to the future. Back to the future we go, looking at the so-called vintage toys that we grew up with. I'm wondering, what was the toy of your childhood? Whether it was Dibs or Marbles, or whether it was Knuckles or Jack Bones, or whether it was something like Polly Pockets, Tamagotchis, Power Rangers, they were the toys of the 90s. So if you're a little younger, bad luck, because those toys are now considered old toys. And we'll be talking about the old toys of the 90s a little later with Mr. Brickabrack himself, Professor Nick Knack. He's coming in. That is Will McGowan. Before then, there are some beautiful celestial sights to be behold in the next few hours. More towards sunrise than sunset, talking about 4 in the morning. Well, that's prime time. Presuming you get a window, and if you're listening to this across the regional sweep of Victoria, you're probably in better nick than we are down here in the foggy, urbanised environment of Melbourne. But let's find out where the good spots are and where we should be looking and what we potentially could see with Dr. Rebecca Allen, astrophysicist with Swinburne University. Good evening, Rebecca.
1: Hi there.
0: What was that? How close was I with the 4 a.m. window?
1: Look, you were really close, but actually, I don't know if this is better or worse. Either you're an early riser or you go to bed late. But I would even recommend that people could go out as early as 2 a.m.
0: Oh, there you go. So reset your clock.
1: To get this.
0: Now, what are we looking for? This is quite a cosmic double act, it's been described as. So what are the two events that are happening simultaneously?
1: So we have two meteor showers, which are pretty prominent in the southern hemisphere, which are peaking around tonight. So we have the Alpha Capricornids, and we also have the Delta Aquarids. And also the Perseid meteor shower is happening. It started already. It doesn't peak till August, and it's mostly in the northern hemisphere. But we might as well throw it in, because really the radiants are quite close in the sky, and the radiant is where those meteors appear to come from. So when you're looking, when you're observing a meteor shower and you're hoping to catch one of those, it's always best to look towards that part of the sky.
0: Now, I'm going to ask a naive question, but sometimes they get the best.

0: the stances, because I'm not scared to be a fool, particularly in the areas of astronomy. When we are talking about the cyclical nature or the parabolic nature of meteor showers, are they on constant rotation? I'm picturing like a little bit of fluff that's on an LP and it's just going around and around and around. How close is that as an analogy?
1: It's a wonderful analogy. I may steal it. And it's all kind of connected, right? Because we see the meteors appearing in the sky and, you know, kind of raining down in our atmosphere. But really what's happening is the Earth, as it goes on its little record journey around the sun, it goes through these debris fields. And those are left as comets from the past have made their way to the inner solar system. The sun heats them up. They lose some ice and other little dusty particles. And then Earth is just minding its own business, going along, and it goes through this fuzzball, if you will.
0: Now you are doing my head in here, Doctor, because I'm now imagining that it's like when you stand on a railway platform and you think that you are moving, but it's the train. This is a case of Earth is doing the moving, and the so-called meteor showers are not a shower at all. They're just standing still.
1: That's it. You got it.
0: So why do we call it a shower? There's no falling, and there's no arcing, there's no parabola to be had. It just so happens that they're hanging out in their hood. We're whizzing past them, and we see the streaks of their sort of vestiges. This is a weird business.
1: Look, I guess, you know, to be a little bit tricky, if we really want to break some physics here, because Earth is moving, but Earth also has gravity. And so that gravitational field pulls those wonderful little particles in. And so technically they are showering down because of Earth's gravity pulling them in. So it's not quite the car moving bug splat. analogy, but there's a little bit of a combination there.
0: Okay, that's brilliantly described, as you would expect from Dr. Rebecca Allen, the astrophysicist with Swinburne University. So if you are keen to go and see this phenomenal spectacle, and hopefully you get the kind of lucid skies that you might have in sort of country zones, you're advising us to sort of get out there about 2 onwards. And we're looking in a vague northeast, northerly direction.
1: Yeah, so you'll be actually looking. So the whole idea with when we tell you guys to go out and look at these meteor showers is that it's when the radiant is going to be higher in the sky. So that's going to be for the kind of combination of these 2 meteor showers. That's going to be around 2 a.m. And so you're going to be looking, like you said, kind of in that direction. But really, if you're looking kind of up, and even I would say almost by that time a bit westward, but really generally just look up. But the thing is, there's going to be a really great indicator, which is good and bad. So the moon is sitting right now, right where the radiant of these showers are.
0: Wonderful.
1: And it was a full moon last night. So the good news is it's easy to find. The bad news is the moon being so bright, along with the Melbourne weather, is probably going to make it a little bit tricky to catch these meteors.
0: It's all about the bloody moon. It's such a limelighter, stealing the focus there in full glory, the Aquarian moon. However, if there's a little bit of cloudy, and maybe you can use the moon as a marker, and if you are a little out of the sort of cloudier zone of the city or wherever you are, if it is a clear sky, make the most of this. Check it out.
1: Absolutely.
0: Get out there, use the moon as your marker, and hopefully you'll see 1 of 2 of the beautiful meteor showers, the Aquarids and the Capricornids. Thanks so much, Rebecca, for the inspiration and also, too, for the beautiful lay-friendly explanations.
1: You're welcome.
0: Dr. Rebecca Allen, astrophys with Swinburne University. We're about to ask you, what was your so-called vintage toy? For me, it was things like Hot Wheels, seriously. I had a formative thing called Scrabble Cubes, but then it might have been something like a Bratz doll. It could have been a Cabbage Patch Kid. Tell us, what was the childhood toy for you? Because we have got Will McGowan joining us, and he is going to shock you by what is now deemed vintage. It's a bit sobering, actually. This is Tracy Chapman. Give me one reason if you can. It's 12 past 8.

0: Glorious album that was. That was The New Beginning from the 1995 Tracy Chapman project. Give Me One Reason was the name of that hit. I'll give you one reason. Tell me, what was that toy that you had as a kid? Because that toy, no matter if you were born in the 60s or for that matter in the 80s or 90s, is suddenly being described as a vintage toy. It's tough news, but someone had to tell you. So we're keen to hear from you, whether it was Lego, whether it was the sort of smash-up derby, whether it was battling tops, what was the toy? Might have been elastics or skipping rope. Love to know. What was the toy in the playground? What was the toy at home? What was the toy that you craved and pestered your parents to get? 1300 222 774, and keep your texts coming in on 0437 774 774 at 17 past 8.
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4: Polly Pocket has a chapel with a groom and bride.
3: Wow!
4: There's a Polly World Park with a roller coaster ride. Polly Pocket,
0: oh, it's hours of entertainment, the Polly Pocket. I'm struggling, Will McGowan, pop culture expert, runner of the Vintage and Modern Toy Fair, a bloke who's come off his deathbed to be part of the show tonight, who's got a big show that's coming up in August at the Melbourne Showground. We've got a whole lot to talk about. But firstly, can you tell me, what was Polly Pocket all about?
5: Polly Pocket, British invention by a gentleman who saw his daughter playing with his mother's compact. So, yes, uh-huh. So it was a dad who saw his daughter playing with an empty compact.
0: A little makeup compact.
5: Little makeup compact. And sort of looked at that and thought, I could make a scale doll that would fit in that and then make it a little open up and have different levels. And he said, I'm going to work on that. So he worked on that. And I think as early as 1983, 84, 85, he was working on it. And it came out and he licensed it, called it Polly Pocket. It had these tiny little dolls and these little pink compacts, and you open them up and they've got all the bits and pieces. So technically they were released in 89, but by the time they were released in America, I think it was 1990. And
0: it's a clever idea, and it's a clever, genius. I have to say, it's also a clever name. Polly Pocket's a great name.
5: Yeah, it was very, very smart. Yeah, actually passed away just a year or so ago, actually, the gentleman, but hugely successful. It went into hiatus for a few years in the early 2000s, but it's back again. I think it's officially owned by Mattel now, so you know it's a moneymaker if one of the big companies jumps on board.
0: So Polly Pocket has come back around again?
5: Still around, yes. There you go. So, yeah, and different formats, and there's animated series and, you know, online games and video games and you name it.
0: It's amazing how many of these toys are created by their inventor, closely observing often their own children.
5: Or,
0: this is the art of the coming up with that perfect toy. 1300 222 774. Plenty of texts coming in, Will, about what people grew up with, including, hi David, g'day Will. What about Lego, Hot Wheels, and Monopoly? Daniel in Albury, New South Wales. Now Lego is almost a timeless. It's a timeless toy.
5: Yeah. Lego's building bricks or interconnecting bricks. They had a few different names, but they were a wooden toy company originally from Billund in Denmark. And the man, I think he's still with us, John Peaty, who was working for British Lego, he arrived here in Australia in 1962 with a single suitcase of samples and the mission to get Lego selling in Australia. And from that...
0: Mission accomplished.
5: Yeah, from 62 onwards. Wow. And now it's a... extraordinary. It's now the biggest toy company in the world. Still 100% family owned.
0: That's just that's amazing.
5: It's crazy, isn't it? Yeah.
0: Hi, says Mike in Mount Eliza, Donkey Kong. Because video games are becoming antiques.
5: Video games are huge. Mm. That's, you know, I mean, those early sort of Donkey Kong Nintendo type games are 1980s, but 1990s was really the explosion in mass marketed PlayStation. Mm-hmm. I think PlayStation was 93 or so.
0: Yeah.
5: And it's interesting, and that's one of the things that has led to this. The question that I put out to my my groups and then quickly wished I hadn't, saying, how the 90s are considered vintage, and there's a lot of old men yelling at clouds saying, how dare you.
0: I would be an old man yelling at a cloud.
5: Well, me too.
0: To me, vintage means turn of the century, as in turn of the night. Yeah, the 1900s, turn of the 20th century.
5: Well, see, that's it. I did hear the other day someone refer to the 80s and 90s as the late 1900s. How does that make you feel? I slapped them very... No, I didn't slap them. But can you believe that?
0: Hopefully someone will stand up for me in the tram. I might be able to sit down. Yeah. It's 21 past 8. We're getting some great texts coming in. But we've also got Anthony who's calling in from Ringwood. He's talking about your childhood toy, because we're probably in the business of telling you, I'm sorry, that is now an antique in the showcase of life. Good evening, Anthony.
5: Anthony.
6: Yeah, hello.
0: Hey.
6: My toy of memory, apart from the obvious stinky toys and matchbox cars, was a thing called made by Mattel called a Vertibird.
0: Tell us more about that.
6: Yeah, motorized helicopter that flies around in circles.
0: How cool!
6: And you stole it, and it's absolutely wonderful. And a kid in my class had one, and I had to go and get one. This would be about 75.
5: Yeah, that'd be right.
6: And I was just enthralled by it. I now have four of them, and I just can't let them go. They're magical, absolutely magical. One of them was on a Coast Guard cutter, and he's on the back of a Coast Guard cutter, and I've got two of those, and that is just fantastic. I could play with it for hours now. It's just unbelievable.
5: An incredible set. That it's hard to describe, isn't it? It's sort of balanced on a hard piece of wire with a tower in the middle of the circular board, and it spins around with a counterweight and a little helicopter on the end. There's also a Star Trek version of Vertibird, if I'm not mistaken, where you can fly the Enterprise around. Very, very difficult to find in good shape because there were quite a few delicate parts and almost impossible to find complete. So to end up with four working versions, you've done exceptionally well. The Vertibird. That was that mid-70s, the era of Evel Knievel, Stunt Cycle, and those sort of Vertibird smash-up derby, those active, really tactile toys was just, heaven.
0: It was
5: for
0: an
5: kids.
0: Explosion, yeah. Well done. You must have a mechanical knack, I could only suggest, Anthony, to keep them in such good nick.
6: Oh, I'm on the Vertibird pages on Facebook, as you would be.
0: Of course.
6: And, of course, as one does. And, they give me lots of tips to keep them flying. So
0: the other thing you might be interested in too, Anthony, is coming up, that's on next Sunday at the August 9, there's a huge VM Toy Fair, which is the Vintage Modern Toy Fair, and I reckon a Vertibird may well be represented.
5: Almost guaranteed.
0: So you can pretty much get a lot, if you're interested, that's happening at the VM Toy Fair, that's at Melbourne Showgrounds. It's 200 tables, they've already been booked out. Of the
5: 500.
0: 500 tables.
5: 500 for this
0: 500
5: one.
0: Tables.
5: The once a year big one.
0: So the Vertibirds might be, if you go there, you might find your own tribe. Anthony, best of luck and thanks for sharing the love.
6: Thank you, guys.
0: All the
5: thanks,
0: best.
5: Anthony.
0: 23 past 8. That's it, too, for anyone. 500 tables, I beg your pardon. 500 tables. So there are the stall holders. So whether they're dealing in Tuzzos or whether they're action figures or Lego.
5: You name it.
0: Yeah, wow.
5: And lots of, sort of so-called girls' toys as well. Lots of Polly Pockets.
0: Polly Pockets and Bratz.
5: Bratz,
0: Beanie
5: yes.
0: Kids.
5: No Beanie Kids.
0: No Beanie Kids. What's happened to Beanie Kids?
5: Well, you can find them at your local op shop for a 10 for a
0: dollar. Well, that was the thing that stole my daughter's heart.
5: Oh, gee, those poor Beanie
0: Cabbage
5: Kids.
0: Patch Kids?
5: Cabbage Patch Kids are acceptable. Okay. Yes, they're...
0: I'm glad they're acceptable.
5: They didn't go
0: Beanie
5: down...
0: Why Beanie Kids acceptable?
5: Beanie Kids are sort of the example to use for why things you shouldn't invest money in toys. And everyone says, it's the next Beanie Kids for a great new hype.
0: But okay.
5: Beanie Kids are still the Beanie Kids. Right. Artificial scarcity, and then in the end they said, let's just make lots of them.
0: Yeah.
5: And that's
0: what
5: happened.
0: Packing peanuts of toys. Hi, David. Hi, Will. I really wanted a doll called Velvet. The doll could grow her own hair by a push of a button or the button on her stomach.
5: Yes, ideal toys, I think. Mm-hmm. Similar era to Chrissy.
0: And I remember Dad got me a Marmod steam engine, methylated spirits to heat it up, and it had a flywheel and a whistle. Also, I remember Mum got me Billy Blastoff, a battery-operated spaceman. Good times. Simple times.
5: Yes, and Mum the steam engines are hugely collectible. No. Now they're a real miniature working steam engine. You can blow stuff up. No worries. literally put the metho in it and set fire to it. But what was the other one? Billy Blastoff.
0: Yeah, the Billy Blastoff.
5: Really classic late 60s. Toy by Eldon.
0: Sounds really dangerous.
5: Yeah, I think my eBay photo or whatever you call it is of Billy Blastoff, or William Blastoff as I call him, and he had a couple of batteries in the back of him, and the great gimmick with him was his space backpack was the batteries, and whatever vehicle he got into, he would charge, he would motorize.
0: Oh, that's
5: so
0: clever.
5: Very, very clever. Sort of similar era to Major Matt Mason.
0: The bloke who knows all about toys, playthings and diversions, his name is Will McGowan, or we can call him William Blastoff tonight. He is the pop culture expert. He's also, too, the co-founder of that very same festival I'm talking about, the Vintage Modern Toy Fair, which is happening next Sunday, August 9. Huge. 500 plus tables at the Melbourne Showgrounds. And you can get your tickets now if you want at vmtoyfair.com.au. 26 past 8, David Astle chatting to Will. Shortly we'll be talking about some exquisite books of botany, but right now we're talking about the exquisite vintage days of the 1990s, when there were such things as this kind of toy as well. Here's another ad from the period.
7: Power Rangers in space. Imagine joining the Power Rangers in space on a cosmic adventure.
0: Power Rangers. Now, the name's familiar. Again, I'm struggling to visualise them.
5: The Mighty Morphin Power Rangers was a Japanese animated series, which Bandai, the Japanese toy company, made toys for. And they, in that whole, in the same thinking as, say, the Wiggles, where you had primary colours for different ones.
0: Okay.
5: There was the Green Ranger, the White Ranger, the Black Ranger, the Pink Ranger.
0: So they were like a cosmic version of the Wiggles.
5: Well, yeah, all the Power Rangers collectors are screaming at me down the line now.
0: They'd object to that description.
5: Wake up,
0: Jeff.
5: I think 93 or so they started here. They brought out the people that run Hunter Toys, Hunter Leisure. The guy who ran that was a fantastic pick. He'd go over to Toy Fair every year in America and say, "Yes, I think Teenage Mutant Ninja Turtles is a great idea," and everyone would say, "What have you brought us back?" And of course, it'd be huge. And then he picked Power Rangers. He picked Alf and Alien. Just had that knack for knowing what would work. And Mighty Morphin Power Rangers was huge, and is still huge today.
0: Is that to say that they're quite rare to get in pristine condition?
5: Yes, so 1993, 94, 95 ones are very hard to find in excellent condition. Because
0: That's 33 years ago. Well, it's a long time ago.
5: This is the thing, is that we played Back to the Future music at the start.
0: We did.
5: And the people that push back against the 90s being collectible, you've got to think, okay, Back to the Future. A teenager was sent from his time to back 30 years.
0: Marty McFly
5: from 85 to 55, and it was like stepping into another planet, onto another planet. It was walking around in a daze. How is this possible?
0: Yeah.
5: If Back to the Future was made today, I hate to tell you, it's 1996.
0: Why do you say hate to tell me with a big smile on your face? There's something wrong with this picture.
5: It's right. It's just...
0: You are beaming like a pumpkin.
5: I know. We're sort of similar vintage, unfortunately.
0: Yeah, we are.
5: For both of us. And
0: you've got to travel back 60 years if you want to see what I was playing with.
5: It's just insane that 1996 is time long ago.
0: But that's reflected in, we call it the vintage of modern. You've got plenty of sort of Gen... Well, I guess these people are Gen Z.
5: Yeah, born in...
0: Gen Z, depending on your persuasion. They've got Tazos. They've got, like Woolworths Dominoes.
5: Pokemon cards, and all that sort of stuff. Yeah. Which are all 1990s, and these things that are huge.
0: Princess Zelda.
5: Yeah, there was a graph I had a picture of that was showing what decade items that were called vintage on being sold online were from, and it was predominantly from the 90s, more than any other.
0: You've got to stop saying that, right? You've got to stop saying that. We're getting some great texts. Fiona in Northcote, hi there, David and Will. What about Sasha dolls? Beautiful dolls in the 80s with changeable clothes. I still have mine.
5: Yeah, I'm not familiar with Sasha off the
0: dolls.
5: Top of my head.
0: I'll do a bit of a Google on that and show you a pic. This one is Mike listening in Reservoir. G'day, guys. What about, might sound obvious, but back in post-war England, dinky toys and Hornby trains were my thing.
5: Yeah.
0: They're still big. I mean, Hornby trains are very much, I see them in the model stores still.
5: Yes. Yep, still made. I mean, all the same company, wasn't it? Frank Hornby was the founder of Meccano, Dinky and Hornby, I think.
0: And dinky toys are still made?
5: The name persists, but not the quality of what they were. Same with Corgi toys, which you can still get a Corgi Batmobile today, but it's based on the original model.
0: Is that with the little plastic? Oh, here you go, Sasha dolls. Okay, they had quite plain faces. They had almost like a frozen face, but they had very stylish clothes. I can tell you that. It's quite long brunette or sort of coppery locks. And kind of a square fringe as well. Had a Marmot as well, but nothing beat those early 70s tiny solid fuel jet engines, says Dave in St Kilda. Good evening. Hi, David and Will. I think we had all the favourite toys in the day. In that vein, can you please play the song of My Ding-a-ling from the 70s? Mark and Toolybuck, well, we'll do our best. We don't take too many requests, but that's a very obscure song.
5: Yeah.
0: And I remember that my dad got me, this was the... Oh, the Billy Blastoff, we mentioned that as well. Now, let's get to a couple of the other so-called vintage toys.
5: Mm.
0: Here's another one that Alice found as a little TV ad. Let's have a listen.
8: Well, if it isn't Tamagotchi, her new favourite pet.
9: Yes.
8: So what's that make me? Fish sticks?
9: Oh, are you hungry?
8: Oh, no. By all means, feed it. Play to your heart's content.
0: There you go. the old Tamagotchi. Mm. I had a Tamagotchi. I was terrible at it. I'd learnt that I'd be a very poor parent. Yes. I probably killed about three. Well, it just, you've got to be dedicated if you want to care. So how do you explain a Tamagotchi to someone who's sort of coming in late to this conversation?
5: See, the Japanese were ruthless with their toys.
0: It's a good idea. It's a beautiful idea,
5: though.
0: And if
5: you don't look after it, it will die.
0: But I still think it's a beautiful idea.
5: It's a great idea. It's an electronic pet.
0: Yeah.
5: And you had to pay attention to it for a certain amount of time each day and press buttons that would feed it. It's a little, Tamagotchi means egg watch, I think, doesn't it, in Japanese?
0: Yeah.
5: You're Japanese up to date.
0: Yes, I know.
5: Yes, and
0: I can tell you nigiri means a clutch of rice, and I think you're right with the Tamagotchi.
5: Yeah, okay. So, very, very popular, 96, 97, I think. So there you go, 30-year anniversary, same as Pokemon, same year, Pocket Monsters. So,
0: how were you with your Tamagotchi care?
5: I missed out because I was being really cool, having my 20s all through the 90s. So I was like, that's kids.
0: Well,
5: stuff.
0: Actually, I think you but would. I think
5: that was my dark ages.
0: It would have been cool for you to play with your Tamagotchi. By the way, if you want to be cool, if you want to play along, we are doing a thing called All in August. Mm. The All in August challenge is for one and all, and we're inviting you to be part of this. All you have to do is send through what you would like to do for August, something that you've been meaning to do. If you're looking for some momentum for a reset, maybe to, you know, have one less drink, maybe to have one less coffee, maybe to get out for a walk once a day, maybe to do a bit more just daydreaming, put the phone away, maybe do a bit more reading. Whatever it is, think about it. It's the All in August challenge, and if you'd like to send through your pledge, there's no obligation to do this at all, and there's no obligation for you to adhere to the task. It's just see how you go, and we are keen to put together a whole gang of us called the All Inners. I'm going to be writing a postcard a day for the days of August. And I'm wondering what you would like to do. Send through your pledge now, 0437 774 774. We've got about 40 people already who are going to give it a crack. And we've got people like Julie who's going to write, Nick's going to cycle, Wendy's going to write a page a day of her memoir. Whatever it is, have a think and let us know, because we'll put you on the list and we'll encourage you to keep going. And we'll, before we even talk about the so-called Mighty Max. What's I understand you're going to have a crack at the All in August.
5: I am. I just had a bit of a think about it, and I have in my crazy collection of items many things that I've never photographed and documented, and I thought I'm going to photograph 31.
0: That's a great idea.
5: And
0: really good idea.
5: Pull things out and go and photograph something a day, and pop it up on my
0: excellent Insta. Idea. That's it. All right. We'll put you on the spreadsheet, and we wish you well. And here's Tom. Hi, David. Hi, Will. A red Cyclops pedal car until at about 8. And I got a two-wheeler bike. I also had a Matchbox cars that I got from the eye specialist for performing well at tests. Good on you, Tom. Another toy was a snooker alley game, which I set up on the carpet in the passage. Idea being to shoot balls into the numbered openings. I remember that. I called that Bob's.
5: That was Bob's, yeah.
0: Bob's, yeah. Tom, it's I remember like that well. Similar. So what is Mighty Max?
5: Mighty Max is, don't at me, but it's the boy version of Polly Pocket. Okay. So it's the opposite of what happened.
0: Of course, they had to call it Mighty Max. Why did they call it Mini Max? Why did it all have to be strutty and macho?
5: Because, it's like the masters of the universe. I have the power.
0: Honestly.
5: Yeah, this is what goes on.
0: And
5: it's interesting. I was going to say the difference. One of the differences I noticed, older generation of collectors, one of the things they loved and the thing that interested them as a kid was petrol stations. And you'll see a lot of older blokes mainly collecting and want to turn their garage into an old petrol station. And there's quite a few from my generation that are the place, that magical place where you went to as a kid was the milk bar. And they try and collect milk bar items, milk bar signs, bits and pieces. For the 90s kids, it seems to be, and there's lots of evidence of this that we're seeing it, the video library.
0: Of course.
5: That magical place where you went with your family.
0: I remember it fondly.
5: Yeah, and you might bump into some people from school and you'd overpay horribly for some chips and chocolate and drinks.
0: And you'd have to blush when you said that what your password was when everyone's listening.
5: and they'd say, you can borrow that $3
0: movie. Okay, it's Fuzzy Panda 19 if you must know.
5: And they said, it's like, how much to borrow this one? Well, that's $4, but you've got $28 in overdue fees. Oh, no, I've forgot to bring back this. And so you'd be on the outer. And if you didn't have much money, you'd buy the 5 weeklies for $1. The video library sort of was just, they were ubiquitous, weren't they? They were just
0: and not
5: absolutely.
0: Just video libraries, but shoes and the Nike sort of sneakers. They were a big craze, and all those sort of gimmicky shoes.
5: It's true. It's sort of, there was a Harvard study onto vintage, what is vintage, you know, and it has to be sort of have moderate age, scarcity and iconicity, as they said. So you have to see it. And it really, that really does apply across the board to all of these things, you know it when you see it. It's not easy to just buy it today because they're quite scarce and they were iconic at the time. My thinking of what, whenever I've been asked what makes something collectible over the years has been, take whatever the phenomenon was for someone aged 6 to 12 and add 25 years. And that's pretty much it. And so I think we're going to see a lot of people obsessed with owning, iPads, first generation iPads, the things that really caught the kids' eyes. And that's now, video games are huge from the 90s because that's what they're all doing.
0: Lastly, this one threw me, Street Sharks.
5: Oh, Street Sharks, fantastic. It was but one of those, like the old Masters of the Universe, it was a toy and an animated TV series at the same time from 1994. So think of a bunch of hoodlums with their leather jackets and stuff, but they're anthropomorphized sharks. And they are...
0: I can see them
5: Can
0: now.
5: You see them now?
0: I can see them now.
5: And they,
0: there was a hammerhead involved.
5: There was a hammerhead one. And I, for years in the early 2000s, when I was at collector's fairs and stuff, or at the markets, I'm not picking up one of that rubbish. No. And now, of course, now, some of them go for hundreds of dollars.
0: Yeah, well,
5: you know,
0: hey. Street that's sharks. Why you weren't seen as being the prophet.
5: I was the old...
0: No, you do have to have the eye for the future and knowing what's going to take, but you also have a nose and a nouse when it comes to what will appeal to the collector. And if you want to get along to the Vintage Modern Toy Fair, it's there for you to click on right now, vmtoyfair.com.au. The big Lollapalooza, which happens every year, is happening next Sunday at the Melbourne Showgrounds. It's a massive event. You do need to book tickets to wander around the 500 tables there in the pavilions. So get along, VM Toy Fair, and the bloke who is the co-founder of this ingenious extravaganza is none other than Will McGowan, Mr. Bric-a-Brac Knick-Knack, who has joined me tonight. Thanks for coming in, Will.
5: Thanks, mate. Pleasure to be here.
0: Shortly, we'll be talking about a remarkable collection. It's actually something of a hen's tooth. That's how rare this is. And it's part of Rare Book Week. It's happening at the Ballarat Mechanics Institute. And if you can imagine the very first sightings of all the flora of Australia through colonial eyes, well, this is the wonder and this is the pageant that's been captured in these three remarkable journals. Shortly we'll be joined by the keeper of these books, who can tell us about what is on these precious pages and bring these books to life. Let's have a tune before we get there. This is Chasing Pavements in honour of the Street Sharks by Adele.

0: bit of Adele from 19, the album that obviously preceded 20, and then it was 20. Well, there's 21 that are we following this? Then there was 30 most recently. Anyway, we do know the key number is that she has sold 70 million albums, and that tune came out in 2008. The one and only Adele. It's 18 minutes now to 9. You are with David Aslan. Shortly, we'll be joined by the ghost of a botanist whose spirit remains with us in these beautiful vestigial plants that he's pressed between two cardboard sheets and have put in some remarkable volumes that their curator, who's now in the studio, can bring to life after this.
1: Are there any winners in the cost of living crisis? What's causing the algal bloom?
2: Questions. They've never been more important. So the one thing we'll never question is our duty to keep asking. ABC News, keep asking.
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0: Now, regular listeners will know we have been giving plenty of buzz and attention to the Melbourne Rare Book Week. Even we had two dealers from Europe who joined us last night. One with the transcript from an exorcism trial in the 1600s in Spain. You can still see that, if you wish, in Wilson Hall at Melbourne University. But this is on the other side of life's experience, away from the possession, but it's possession of a different kind. This was the possession of a botanist falling in love and falling enthralled in the flora of Australia. And to tell us about these books and what is pressed within them, I'm now joined by Ellen Becker, the Ballarat Mechanics Institute's Heritage Collector Curator. Great to see you, Ellen. So let's tell us a little bit about the it's Baron von Mueller we're talking about, Sir Ferdinand von Mueller, who originally trained as a pharmacist, not in botany.
5: Yes, but at the time, pharmacists, well, even now, I think, mm-hmm. pharmacists were expected to keep a herbarium themselves because uh-huh. so many plants had medicinal properties, so they needed to be across that. So I'd say he was probably a collector before he trained as a pharmacist, but certainly keeping herbaria while he was training spurred his curiosity, and he became an avid botanist for the rest of his life.
0: Made his way to Australian shores. He was a very young man when he came here. He was only in his early 20s. He must have had his eyes just pop open as a man who was a keeper of herbs and a keeper of flora, to see what was around him here in Australia.
5: Well, before he'd even arrived. Mm-hmm. So he'd been on the ship of bark for 5 months.
0: Yeah.
5: And I don't know if it's apocryphal, but apparently he was collecting specimens from the water before he'd even gotten to the shore.
0: Of course, a botanist was on the bark. It kind of works like a dad joke on all levels. But when he did come here, I mean, how did he begin to flex? How did he begin to start collecting and start proving his mettle? Because ultimately he went on to the highest levels of recognition in the government ranks. But how did he sort of first make his mark?
5: He started collecting avidly as soon as he got mm-hmm. here. He started discovering specimens that hadn't been known in terms of a, you know, Western epistemological context. Obviously, yeah. The plants that we're talking about had names and uses prior to colonisation.
0: Well worth stating. This yeah. is it. This is kind of the first experience through colonial eyes.
5: Absolutely, yes. Yeah. So it's very important to acknowledge that. And von Mueller actually was a really big believer in utilising indigenous knowledges to find these plants and understand their uses. He had a respect for that. I wouldn't say that that respect seemed to transfer to putting people's names on specimens. I think there's only a handful in the herbarium in Melbourne that have indigenous names attributed as collectors.
0: Against a lot of Mueller-i and Mueller-anus, there might be quite a few of those about.
5: Indeed.
0: Just suggested.
5: Definitely had an understanding that they really understood their environment. But yes, he started collecting immediately, and wow. he was even trying to flog herbarium collections within months of landing. Hey, so he clearly collected a lot of specimens in a short time.
0: If you could turn a dollar and pursue your passion, you know you're on the right track. So at 23, when he came here, already dragging the seas to collect what floated about, he then found himself as the first government botanist, and he's all of 28 at this point, 1853. So clearly his genius and his zeal was recognised. What did that allow him to do? Did it that elevation in station, did that give him licence to roam? Could he start to collect further afield?
5: Absolutely. He would go on lots of adventures. He had a particular love of alpine flora, so he wanted to traverse all the alpine areas of
0: which
5: the continent.
0: Which would have taken a fair amount of doing.
5: I mean, the
0: only sort of tracks would have been indigenous tracks, and there would have been quite wild country for a European perspective.
5: Absolutely. And he was also able to promote his projects far and wide as well because he had that public profile. So there's letters in all the newspapers across the country, you know, asking people, you know, citizen scientists to collect these specimens and send them into him so he could name and identify them.
0: He was a real champion of that citizen science, not something that had really been countenanced up till then. This idea of using the wisdom of the village as much as the indigenous people to help collect and harvest.
5: Yeah, he cultivated these networks, and apparently he would write on average 3,000 letters a year, which is incredibly
0: prolific. I'm going to do 31 postcards for August. I suddenly feel as though I've been knocked sideways into a cocked hat. That's remarkable.
5: And among those were a lot of women as well. Mm-hmm. Not in the collection we have, sadly. I have gone through all the contributors to our collection. There's no women. But yeah, there's a really big book that I've just gotten in the mail this week that was written about Mueller's relationship with women collectors because it was an acceptable form.

0: plants to educational institutions across the colony, wanting to educate everyone.
1: In hindsight, he's come out okay. I mean, there has been some visionary and sort of advanced thinking in the life of Ferdinand von Müller.
0: Absolutely. Mm. Well, he really believed that, you know, if the citizenry understood the plants around them, that shared knowledge would lead to, you know, industrial developments, medicinal developments. So he, as we said, huge believer in citizen science. And by putting these educational collections, these pairings of a herbarium and book collections in these educational institutions, he thought that was the greatest way to diffuse information on the native vegetation, he said.
1: My guest is Ellen Becker. She's the heritage collector curator at the Ballarat Mechanics Institute. There's a big event that's coming up. It's this Friday night. You can still get some tickets, actually, if you'd like to get along, if you are in the Ballarat area. That's the 7th of August, 6 p.m, presented by Ellen, and you will get to see these remarkable three folios that were put together by Ferdinand von Müller, who was recognised as the first government botanist, as appointed by Governor Charles La Trobe. It's 10 minutes now to 9. Feel free to join us if you'd like to ask about these beautiful collections. And maybe if you're a bit of a collector and a lover of plants too, tell us about that passion. 1300 222 774. Before we talk about how things have look in colour, can I just get to the point that I'm interested. While he was a champion of citizen science, you did mention in your notes that he was criticised by a few, I think it was at the Botanic Gardens, that he was too scientific. I'm not hearing a man who's over-scientific. I feel as though he's actually sharing his knowledge. How did he get on the outer there at the Botanic Gardens?
0: Yeah, so he was the first director of the Royal Botanic Gardens in Melbourne, and he was ousted in 1873 for being too scientific.
1: Too scientific.
0: At the time, too nerdy, people wanted too geeky. A recreational garden, an ornamental garden, and here he was making sure that everyone knew what every single plant was, and he wasn't a landscape designer.
1: He got the arse for being bright. This is the start of the cultural cringe right there.
0: Exactly.
1: That was the moment.
0: And it's interesting, when these educational collections were distributed, I found this great letter to the editor in Kyneton. So a set was sent to the Kyneton Mechanics Institute. And this person said, you know, no one knows what a Wallenbergia gracilis is, but if you ask any schoolgirl to collect a bluebell, you know, she'll go to the nearest garden and grab a few. So what's the use if you don't have a common name attached to these specimens?
1: That's a very good point. And funnily enough, I'm reading a book at the moment called True Colour by Corey Stamper, who's a former lexicographer of Merriam-Webster. And she's talking about the technical language of colour. And there's a whole lot of science and argument about how technical colour names need to be. You're far better off by saying dusky coral than you are by saying this is with a colour with a spectrometric measure of 3.21 and is adjacent to fuchsia. No one knows what you're talking about. Dusky coral, we know which flower to pick. So you mentioned that other mechanics institute around the country, around Victoria at least, have got versions of these folios, but the Ballarat one has probably the pick of the lot. What is it about the Ballarat folios that see them as being, you know, a little bit more well maintained, a little bit more sort of superior quality?
0: Well, first of all, we received all three volumes. Uh-huh. So initially, when von Müller sent the folios to the government minister, he wanted them to be sent to every single mechanics institute in the colony. That didn't happen. Mm-hmm. So about 46 educational institutions received the first volume. And then by the third, because he'd lost so much support from the government following his firing, he was still the chief botanist, but not the director of the Botanic Gardens. You had to basically beg for the third volume. So you had to show due appreciation for the labour of collating these collections. So we actually had to send a letter to the government minister to say, we really love these collections. And we did, and we got the third and final volume.
1: I love how you
0: volume.
1: Say we. Now, this is, you know, we're talking about sort of 1880 or something.
0: I am a vampire.
1: Like, yeah, yeah. You were there at the time. But you've probably traced these letters down and seen just the solicitations from the institute.
0: Absolutely, yeah. We have a very good corporate archive in our building, which is great. But you had to beg for it. So only 33 of the final volumes were sent out. And unfortunately, a lot of those have disappeared over the time. They've been fragmented and dispersed in places. They're very fragile, very vulnerable. They weren't packed in a really sturdy way at the time. Even at the time, people were saying, if these are not cared for, they're going to be lost to time. You know, they're so fragile.

0: So, yes, a lot of collections unfortunately just have disappeared.
1: It's amazing to think that, you know, there were multiple versions of these folios, because within these folios are pressed samples. So this shows that they must have been a high production level. A lot of it was self-funded or funded by philanthropists, because the government was starting to
0: sputter.
1: Well,
0: von Mueller himself.
1: Yeah, really? He funded the whole thing?
0: So he got a stipend for the first one.
1: Okay.
0: But after a few, he was given very grudging permission from the minister to still, you know, distribute the volumes. But he had to do it off his own bat. He was very coercive.
1: Persuasive,
0: he got a lot of people to help him.
1: Yeah.
0: He was a very, very hard worker. Mm. So apparently there were 20,000 specimens as part of this. And that was mostly pressed by von Mueller and his colleague, George Lerman, and also a couple of orphan boys from a local industrial school.
1: I'm waiting for the musical now. And what condition?
0: I'd say that would be a pretty cool job compared to the other alternatives.
1: What should we call the musical? Von Mueller sounds a little too august. I don't know, Botanica. What state are the pressings in?
0: They're very good. Mm-hmm. They've been cared for a long time, but recently we did have extensive conservation work done on them by Grimwade Conservation Services, thanks to a Victorian government grant. So all the specimens were cleaned. They've all had a custom mount made. A lot of the paper supports were very fragile, especially at the corners where people have turned them. Mm-hmm. So they've all been reinforced with Japanese tissue and wheat paste and very gentle conservation interventions to make them, you know, last another 150 years.
1: How do you clean an antique callistemon?
0: Well, you don't touch the plant itself. Mm-hmm. In terms of pests.
1: So airbrushing.
0: In terms of pests, they were treated in an anoxic environment. So they were sealed and flushed with nitrogen and kept that way for 2 weeks. And then they were all re-adhered. So if they'd fallen loose, mm-hmm. any like very tiny loose fragments were kept in envelopes and they've been built into the supports. And then the fragment still attached to the specimen still attached to the paper has been reinforced, so it's still there. The paper was very dirty. It had acidity and, you know, probably some nicotine and things on it, a kind of particulate matter buildup. So they used a vulcanized rubber sponge and very carefully smoothed all the paper and remove the particulate matter. It's a masterwork.
1: It
0: it's incredible what they do.
1: And particular and loving, just the all those details and resuscitation of these remarkable specimens. To a point, can you still appreciate their glory and their grandeur, their texture and their colour, looking at them now some 150 years later, Ellen?
0: Absolutely. You know, when I pull them out, and I mm-hmm. do often because they do now have these fantastic supports built by Grimwade, no one has ever been indifferent. People are kind of arrested by the beauty of these specimens. And that's what von Mueller intended. He thought that by seeing these specimens, people would become curious and then they would go seek out the books that came with the collection. And they are truly beautiful, you know. They've been kind of artfully arranged on the paper. The leaves have been turned over so you can see both sides of the leaf.
1: Yeah,
0: you've got the root systems in place. They're stunning, and some of them still have their pigments, you know, 150 years later.
1: That's
0: which
1: amazing.
0: Is incredible. And we also have ghosts. In the collection.
1: Mean?
0: Well, we have missing specimens or parts of the specimen that's missing, but because of the acidity or pigment that's been on the plant, you can actually see that trace on the paper.
1: Mm-hmm.
0: And one of them is a Myositis suavolens, I think it's
1: You've
0: called.
1: You've got no notes, by the way. Ellen Becker has no notes. This is kind of next level erudition and adoration. Yes.
0: Oh, do you have any idea what that plant might be? A common name. It's missing, I would just say.
1: It's not a bluebell because you've already given me that hint. I'm going to say it's a Billy Buttons.
0: It's a forget-me-not.
1: Oh, my Lord, that's so fitting.
0: It's very poetic.
1: And that's now been missing. So we don't forget it because of the ghost that remains.
0: Exactly.
1: Oh, my Lord. Is that to say that's a forget-me-not is a native version? Because I always thought that was an imported plant. Yeah.
0: So when people were coming over, you mm-hmm. know, everything was so foreign to them, these settlers who were coming over. And so they applied all these European nomenclatures to plants that were over here. And that's what von Mueller was against. That's why he didn't want to apply these common names, because you're reinforcing this perception that our really diverse native flora here is linked to, you know, these other plants halfway across the world when they're not.
1: Well, look, I'm just going to say that this bloke who was called too sciencey was not sciencey enough. He's done a brilliant favour to the people of Australia and Victoria. And this is a favour you can do for yourself if you wish to see this biodiversity that's happening. It is part of Biodiversity Week, and it is one of the cornerstone exhibitions and presentations that's happening in Ballarat. It's the 150 years of botanical communications based there at the Mechanics Institute, where Ellen Becker, who you've just been listening to now, will expand and amplify on tonight's chat as you get along to see these remarkable books, folios and pressings. And I'd imagine they don't get much of an outing, by and large. They're not something that you can walk into and thumb through at leisure, Ellen.
0: Not anymore. Mm-hmm. Obviously, in the past, that was part of their purpose, but now they're very fragile. So it's up to people who understand how to handle these objects to be able to show. But as part of this presentation for Ballarat Biodiversity Week, people will get up close to these specimens and they will be truly stunned.
1: Make the most of a rare chance. Get along. If you'd like to get tickets, you can get that through the Ballarat Mechanics Institute Library, BMI Library. Ellen, it's great to have you in the studio, and thanks for bringing the work of Ferdinand von Mueller so eloquently alive.
0: Pleasure. Thank you.
1: It's coming up to 9 o'clock. Mike Carlton will be landing on an aircraft carrier after this.
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3: ABC News, good evening. I'm William Howard Evans. The parents of an Australian man facing the death penalty in Syria say they've struggled to get answers from the Syrian and Australian governments. 20-year-old Gold Coast man Patrick Stevenson has been detained for nearly 7 months for the alleged murder of another Australian in Syria's northwest. Syrian authorities allege Mr. Stevenson, who is neurodivergent and has learning disorders, confessed to the fatal shooting of 40-year-old Abdullah Glenn Burgess, who is from northern New South Wales. Mr. Stevenson's mother, Angela Bell, says they've received little information since their son's arrest in December.
4: I don't have a charge sheet, not a single document that has come from Syria explaining the charges.
3: The federal government says it's providing support to the families of two Australians in Syria. Australia has no consular presence in the country. The CFMEU's new administrator says the Victorian branch is holding back efforts to clean up the union. 2 years ago, all branches of the construction arm of the CFMEU were placed into administration by the federal government following revelations the union had been infiltrated by organised crime. Michael Crosby has told 7:30 the administration process will continue even if resistance continues to persist.
5: In Victoria particularly, we have an organised opposition. Every day that goes by, they're taking shots at the administration over and over and over again. It's ludicrous. There were things wrong with the way the union was run, terribly wrong. We're fixing it up. Just get on board.
3: Israel is largely remaining on the sidelines of the ongoing US bombing campaign against Iran, although Prime Minister Benjamin Netanyahu's government has signalled its readiness to formally join if requested by Donald Trump. Middle East correspondent Matthew Doran has more.
6: There has been some restraint shown by the Israelis, although certainly they will be working behind the scenes here, gathering and sharing intelligence with the US as to what the next steps are. The official line from the Israeli government is that it's ready should this situation deteriorate, but critics of Benjamin Netanyahu will argue and have argued that he may well be looking for an opportunity to act here for domestic political reasons. There is an election coming up in Israel at the end of October. He's copped heat from his political rivals about the attacks against Iran ending too soon, becoming something of a bystander in this war. That is, of course, speculation that he would want to act, but it is a factor which could influence this moving forward.
3: At least 8 people have been killed and dozens injured after a large-scale Russian aerial attack on locations across Ukraine. One person has died in the capital Kyiv, where fires broke out in 3 non-residential buildings. There have also been explosions in Lviv, where emergency crews are still clearing the rubble of a 5-story residential building. Mayor Andriy Sadovy says residents are helping with rescue efforts.
7: It's difficult to say how many people may still be trapped under the rubble. More than 20 people have received medical assistance and some have been sent to hospital. These are barbarians, not human beings. They're deliberately attacking residential buildings and killing civilians.
3: The case against the man accused of murdering 5-year-old Kumanjaya Little Baby on the outskirts of Alice Springs has been adjourned until December. Emma Masters has more.
8: Jefferson Lewis was charged over Kumanjai Little Baby's murder in May. It followed a five-day search that ended after the little girl's remains were found. In a preliminary hearing in Alice Springs local court today, the prosecution outlined evidence received so far, including 76 witness statements and 48 pieces of footage. However, prosecutor Patrick Williams asked for an adjournment to gather more evidence. In granting the request, Judge Sarah McNamara said given the scope and complexity of the case, another hearing would be realistic and appropriate. The case will return to court in early December.
3: Two Victorian cabinet ministers have resigned this afternoon in the wake of this week's Labor leadership spill. Health Minister Harriet Shing and Energy Minister Lily D'Ambrosio will exit Parliament at the November state election, but are leaving their ministry roles immediately. Ms. Shing, who was a close ally of former Premier Jacinta Allen, was forced to step down on Tuesday to make way for Ben Carroll. Ms. D'Ambrosio was the last remaining minister from the first Labor cabinet under Daniel Andrews. You're up to date with the latest ABC News. More news is available at any time on ABC Listen.
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2: Evenings with David Astell.
1: Great to have your company wherever you might be tuning in, whether it's out there in the West, just joining us there through the sweep of WA, or in Victoria, or perhaps in other places through your devices and through your apps. Wherever you are in for a rare treat, because our final two conversations are going to bring alive two very important stories. Contrasting stories, but just as important. One which celebrates a significant milestone, 100 years since this beautiful children's book was issued, a children's book that remains with us for all those decades since. And to give you a clue, the main character of this children's book says that a hug is the perfect size. Who said that? Well, if you can work that out, you will work out what the book is. But the other story, or stories plural, are just as vital to share. This is not children's stories. This is about grown-ups at sea and grown-ups in the air who are defending the rights of children, the rights of the tomorrow's children when it comes to defending our shores. We're talking about the Royal Australian Navy Fleet Arm of History. This is a new book from Mike Carlton, a man who's been recognised as his historic work and his narrative work when it comes to the retelling of so many of these seminal stories. Tonight, we're up in the air and we're landing on these most precarious decks of aircraft carriers. We're looking at the very first who took such a flight, landing in hostile conditions, perhaps under hostile fire, perhaps at pitch darkness with a new moon and one engine starting to sputter. They're the sorts of stories coming our way. A tune before we get there, and this is Cat Stevens, Wild World, and next we'll be up in the clouds with a wild world of a different kind. Welcome to Evenings.

0: Yusuf Islam, as he's known now, Cat Stevens, the artist, that came out in 1970 from the fourth album, the big-selling album, Tea for the Tillerman. You are with David Astle right across Victoria and Western Australia. Shortly, we'll be joined by veteran broadcaster and journalist Mike Carlton, who's been very busy these last 10 years or so, putting together some remarkable books about naval history, to a point that he's just been awarded recently an award recognising his contribution with a Navy Gold Commendation for his contribution to the Royal Australian Navy. And this book certainly cements that reputation. It's called The Burning Blue, and it tracks the heroic and hairy story of the Fleet Air Arm. And we'll be talking to Mike after this.
1: Every community has stories worth sharing. 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Evenings with David Astle
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0: You ask a kid, what is the Navy? And he'll pretty much say ships, and he'll draw ships on his butcher's paper. But really, to defend the shores, whether it's Australia or whether it's the Royal Navy defending Europe and parts there around the UK, you've got to have a multi-stream approach, and that is the recognition that the Fleet Air Arm is all about, a combination of aerial defence as much as naval defence. And to track the history of this hybrid force, the book by Mike Carlton, The Burning Blue, is just out now with Penguin. Great to have you in, Mike.
3: Great to be with you. Thanks very much for the invitation.
0: It took a lot of convincing, really. It took a lot of, as you've said in the book, dragging into the 20th century, this idea of that the two forces could combine. And what was the telling point or the turning point that suddenly there could be this hybrid approach to defence and to protection of our shores?
3: Well, it began pretty early when a few very far-sighted naval officers thought, hey, maybe aircraft would be useful for spotting, as they call it, mm-hmm. Searching the enemy. A lookout up the top of a mast can see maybe 20 kilometres on a good day, but an aircraft at a couple of thousand feet can see five times that. So a couple of very advanced naval officers thought, maybe if we could put an aircraft on a ship, we may be able to sort of do things a bit better. And everybody said, oh, no, certainly not. That'll never work. And so they gave it away for a while. This is in Britain largely. We were much slower to pick up the idea. But the Army wanted to have its own Air Force as well. So there was a long history of fighting between the various services.

0: who would control aircraft at sea?
1: And this is why there is a very much a clear mention and recognition of some of the pioneers who made this fusion possible. A big shout out to Louis Blériot, who was the man who first landed in the on the water deliberately. We should add.
0: he didn't land on water. He was the first to cross the English Channel.
1: Oh, he crossed the English Channel. Well, there you go. That's a start.
0: Yeah. And he landed on land at Dover Castle. Uh-huh. They didn't know what he brought in. So the customs officer put him down as a ship. But it was actually a plane.
1: Well, there you go. That's a hint to the future that maybe a ship could be a plane and vice versa, because this is it. We are talking about this amazing combination of the two forces. And then along came this sort of slender American fellow this was in 1911, that's Gene Ealy, who was the man who actually, the first bloke to land on a ship. So that was that was really the start of something.
0: That was in Chesapeake Bay. Gene Ely was his name.
1: Eli, I beg your pardon.
0: Pronounce it Ely.
1: Yeah, my bad.
0: He landed on a ship and he took off from a ship, American Cruises. Mm-hmm. And that really, really was the start of the whole thing. So it was an American who started it. But Australians pioneered a lot of it pretty quickly thereafter.
1: Because that was right. That was only 1911 when Ely made that remarkable feat, the land and the takeoff from a waterborne platform. But then along came so it was 1913, 2 years later, that the Royal Australian Navy's first fleet did its official parade in October of that year.
0: Yeah. Yeah.
1: I mean, that's quite remarkable. That is that's the very opening year of First World War. It seems a little slow in coming, Mike.
0: Well, there was an extraordinary explosion of technology. The Wright brothers flew their first flimsy little machine at Kitty Hawk in 1903. Mm-hmm. It went about 60, 80 yards, about 10 feet off the ground. So it was a flight.
1: Yeah.
0: But 10, 12 years later, they had fully fledged aircraft capable of taking to the skies and fighting each other. So there was this extraordinary leap in technology. And we look at them today, the aircraft of the First World War, and say, my God, I wouldn't go up that in a million years. They're also, canvas and bits of wood and wire. But they are, in fact, quite sturdy machines, and they could fly and they could fight. And that all happened in the space of a decade, quite extraordinary.
1: And in the early days, we didn't even call, I mean, the Royal Australian Navy was the nomenclature that would come belatedly, because for many years we were going by the name of the Commonwealth Naval Forces. PM Deakin seems to deserve some recognition here for, being the visionary that could imagine the modern fleet.
0: Yeah. There were some very bright naval officers in the First World War. And it was, in fact, from an Australian cruiser, HMAS Sydney, that the first aircraft took off to fight another aircraft in the sky. It was up in the English Channel. It was nowhere near Australia. Mm-hmm. But that was the first time an aircraft left a warship to fight and chase and shoot down another aircraft in the sky. And that was in 1918, I think.
1: Now, a lot of people listening thinking, oh, a lot of dates, a lot of historical moments, but what you're neglecting, and probably it's time for us to turn directly to this book, because this is a book of gripping, ripping stories. It's a story.
0: Ripping yarn.
1: It really is, but it's beautifully researched. It's delicately researched, and it's a bloke who knows his way around telling a tale, whether it's just the bureau chief there at Jakarta. I know for many years you were the reporter in London. You have got that rare ability to gather all the facts, to do the bower burning, and then to put them together in these.
0: Well, that's very
1: really
0: kind of thank
1: oh,
0: you.
1: Seriously.
0: But you learn stuff.
1: You do.
0: One of the most surprising things was to find that Australian sailors, and they were flying with the Royal Navy, the British Navy, but they're Australian sailors, were some of the great fighter aces of the First World War, up there in the sky fighting the Red Baron and so with camels and so on. Extraordinary tales of the things they did in these flimsy little aircraft. They would take them up to 20,000 feet, and these were little planes, open cockpits, no pressurization, no oxygen, no heating. and a 20,000
1: No complimentary
0: feet,
1: peanuts.
0: 20,000, no drinks down the aisle. 20,000 feet, the air is 20 degrees below freezing. So they'd have seven layers of clothing on, underwear and overalls and uniforms and big fur coats and God knows what else. And they would smear their faces in whale grease to keep out the cold and sit up there for half an hour waiting for the Germans to turn up.
1: Well, one bloke who sat up there for a fair while longer was a fellow called Bert Hinkler, who I was surprised to read was all of 5 foot three, but he packed in a Herculean amount of experience and adventure and sheer resolve. A remarkable man and obsessed by flying at a young age. He's very much part of your book.
0: Yeah, he's a Queenslander from Bundaberg, and he, like a lot of these guys, was fascinated by flight from a very young age. And so they made gliders and they built things. And he made a glider that actually flew, took it up a sandhill at a beach near Bundaberg, and actually flew the thing. He was at age about 16, and so these guys pioneered off their own bat. All sorts of fabulous new and fresh ideas. Hinkler was sent over to Europe as a gunner, but he convinced them that he should be a pilot. And towards the end of the war, he was. And then he was a pioneer of Australian aviation after the war.
1: Let's get to when things become very intense, because there's been some major conflicts with the ocean being the theatre that is often contested, whether it is in World War II or whether it is in the Korea or Vietnam. There's been so many battles since then. You've covered them all. And what we should be talking about is how remarkable these aviators are just to fly under such intense pressure. The whole idea about learning to land on this floating, rocking, volatile deck in the middle of the night, perhaps with no moon, perhaps under fire. What you've discovered in your research and clearly in some great conversations is just how high risk and low reward sometimes these battles can be.
0: That was a big surprise too, actually, to find out just how dangerous it is to fly at sea. I mean, you know, civilians, we talk about air travel, and you turn up at the airport, you know, the plane takes off, you get a drink in the aisle, and you generally get where you're going. But the number of people who have been killed flying at sea is countless. It just happens, and it can happen through enemy action, obviously, but it can just be the weather, or it just might be mechanical accident, or even sometimes pilot error. It is a very hazardous business. So there was a saying, in fact, it's in the it's up on the wall of the Naval Museum, the Fleet Air Arm Museum at Nowra in New South Wales, and it says the first 600 landings on a carrier are the worst. After that, you settle down.
1: I love the gallows humour there, but I just also love the fact that you have, I mean, there you were as that young kid near Mossman heading on down on your little pedley, having a look at these World War II ships. I grew up with ships. My father was a merchant mariner, and I mucked about in cargo ships. Ships have got their romantic allure. You were smitten by the romance of the sea. Your mum talked you out of a naval career, I understand.
0: Yeah, she wasn't keen on me going to the Navy at all. I got all the papers, and I sort of started to get signed up. And then she sent me off to a friend of hers who actually was a Navy officer. And he told me that the job was cold, wet, and badly paid. So I went to the ABC instead, which was also cold, wet, and badly paid.
1: You went to Plan B.
0: A bit safer, maybe.
1: However, as a war correspondent in Vietnam, you did get to experience this whole idea of conflict through different eyes and through with the art of chronicling what you saw and found. And did you?
0: Oh, I actually got to do a carrier landing.
1: Yeah, I was about to. That's where I'm going. Fantastic. So tell me, tell me about the brown trousers you wore that day.
0: Oh no, it wasn't that bad, but it was very exciting. They flew us out into the Gulf of Tonkin, big American fleet out there, Seventh Fleet, and flew us out of the USS Coral Sea, which is no longer existing. And it's very exciting. You come in at about, I don't know, maybe 150, 200 kilometers an hour or whatever. And all of a sudden, boom, you jerk to a halt. There was no sort of slow glide to a gentle stop. The arrestor wire, the tail hook catches the arrestor wire and pulls you up like that. And you turn around the cabin a bit if you're not properly strapped in.
1: How is it that you don't get whiplash? Because that's with a slingshot, the catapult.
0: Yeah. Oh, the taking off with the catapult is even more fun because you're at a dead stop. And all of a sudden, whoosh, off you go. Propelled by a force at four times the speed of the weight of gravity, 4G. So you're thrown back in your seat. You've got a headrest, obviously, but you're pushed back into your seat by this giant invisible hand. That's heaps fun, too.
1: Oh, my Lord. And the adrenaline is there. The debacles, the near misses, the survival stories, it's all in this book. It's called The Burning Blue. It's out with Penguin now. It's Stories of the Navy's Warriors in the Skies. What we're talking about here is the Fleet Air Arm. And Mike Carlton is my guest, a veteran broadcaster and journalist, war correspondent and columnist, and for the last little while he's been crafting these very well-told naval stories, having just been recognised by the RAN itself with the Navy Gold Commendation. Quite the honour. You must have been chuffed to get that nomination and that award, Mike.
0: Yeah, it was. It was a total surprise. Mm-hmm. I just delivered a bit of a speech, a bit of a plug to the book or something.
1: Yeah.
0: And then up on stage came the Chief of Navy, Vice Admiral Hammond. He said, here's a gold commendation for you. And boom, boom, look around. Wow. And there was my wife and son coming on stage as I received it. It was marvellous, yeah. He's a great guy, Mark. And he's head of the Defence Force now.
1: Well, you're getting some lovely texts. Great to hear, Mike. These remarkable men and women, we should say, make it look effortless, true heroes.
0: Well, I tell you something. Now, you mentioned women there, but I can get this in quickly.
1: No, I do.
0: I know you're broadcasting WA.
1: We are, actually, yeah.
0: Yeah. Well, the first woman pilot in the Navy, in the Royal Australian Navy, came from the West. She came from a little town called Kewballing, which is in the Wheat Belt, just southeast of Perth. Mm-hmm. And she joined, I think, about 1995. And she was an absolute pioneer. Natalie McDougall, her name was. That was a maiden name. And she was the only woman in a sea of testosterone, pretty much. so she had to put up with a lot, but she triumphed and she became a very skilled helicopter pilot. Her name's Natalie Johnston now. She got married, but she was the first, just a girl from a wheat farm the first. She had a teacher at her local high school. He was a local sort of civilian pilot. He took her up, and he instilled in her or offered her this love of flying.
1: Wow.
0: And so she learned to fly, little planes,
1: little tiny crop dusters, yeah.
0: But the first time she'd ever been anything big was when she got into the commercial airliner, Qantas or whoever it was, that flew her across to New South Wales to begin pilot training. She'd never been in a plane that big before.
1: Speaking of big,
0: she was wonderful to talk to.
1: Must have developed some wonderful relationships with so many of these veterans, and I do know that is your contact book, having written so many books recently, including Dive and On Air, The Scrap Iron Flotilla. You've certainly kept that black book full and riffling with some fantastic contacts, Mike.
0: That's one of the privileges, is meeting these people who've done these amazing things. And I was a bit sus at first. I thought, pilots, they're all going to be boastful and beating their chests and say, look at me. They weren't. They were invariably modest, gently spoken. They were keen for their stories to be told, for people to know what they had done, and that's fair enough. Mm-hmm. But they weren't in any way boastful or triumphant. They were just telling, and particularly when it came to referring to mates who might have been killed alongside them. There's one Korean War veteran, a guy called Fred Lane, 96 years old at the moment. He still looks after himself, but all his marbles, he's fit and healthy. Mm-hmm. But when he talked to me about the mate that was shot down and killed beside him, his eyes clouded over with tears. And it was as raw then as it was 70 years ago when it happened, in Korea.
1: Well, lest we forget, that is the phrase and that is the touchstone of this book. It's a chance for us to learn these stories and not forget them, because there's been so much heroism in the name of defending our shores. And in the writing of this book, you do say that it's a salient reminder of how we do need to keep our sea power sharpened and alert. And is it something that concerns the naval veterans and even the Navy personnel that you spoke to, Mike?
0: You betcha. I mean, we tend to think of Australia as it's all gum trees and koalas and kangaroos and things, but in fact, we are a maritime nation, and we live and die by the sea. We import almost everything from cars to oil to our iPhones. Everything comes in from overseas. We also export. Our lifeblood is iron ore and bauxite and coal and gas and so on. So we live by the sea, and we have a duty, and the Navy has a duty, to protect and guard those sea routes.
1: Are you still on the sea? I know that you are often out there in your sea kayaking. I used to follow you keenly on Twitter, and you always seem to be smeared in zinc and heading across the different lobes of Broken Bay. You're still out
0: and fit? Yeah, still out and fit. More swimming. I go for a swim in the morning, so I'll go for another one tomorrow. I go at dawn, which is really nice. Watch the sun come up.
1: It's been lovely to talk to you. Congratulations on another terrific part of your naval series. It was thrilling to read, and it's been a real pleasure to chat to you, Mike.
0: David, thanks for having me on. It's a real pleasure to talk to you. It was
1: likewise.
0: Great.
1: Keep well, keep fit, and keep writing these brilliant books, Mike Carlton. Thanks again. Mike Carlton, the book that you should chase down is called The Burning Blue, by Mike Carlton, stories of the Navy's warriors. And one thing I was promising to do when I had a chance was when I was celebrating and commiserating about the death of Glenn Hansard, I mentioned that I would play a song, and this is a chance for me to play that song. The one that I've got for you is an absolute beautiful song, and I'm going to play it before we are joined by Philip Clark. This is the song that really saw me fall in love with his work. This is a book, this is a song called Roll On Slow, and very slowly and very surely, Mr. Philip Clark will be joining this. Have a listen to the quality of this. And if you can guess what is that book that celebrates 100 years, Hug Is the Perfect Size is the voice and the wisdom of the main character. Send that text in on 0437 774 774. Have a listen to this. This is Glenn Hansard, who we lost yesterday at 57 in a motorbike accident. Roll On Slow. Valet, Glenn.

0: And if you get a chance, Friday or this weekend, try and have a look at Once, which was the beautiful rom-com that Glenn Hansard made there in Dublin. It's all about a busker and an illegal immigrant, and the two of them form a beautiful alliance. It's a great film, and he was a great musician, and we lost him in a motorbike accident yesterday at 57. Glenn Hansard, that tune, one of my faves, Roll On Slow. It's rolling on slow towards the top of the clock. That is 27 minutes to 10 in Victoria, 27 to 8 in the West. And coming up after the news is Philip Clark. Good evening, Philip.
1: G'day, g'day. How are you?
0: Good, good. I feel as though I might have stolen Mike Carlton from you, because that's the kind of thing you love talking about. But gee, he's a good storyteller.
1: He's a good storyteller.
0: He's been writing some great histories over the naval history
1: in
0: particular.
1: He's written a great library of books about naval exploits, hasn't he? Yeah, no, terrific.
0: What are you doing tonight?
1: It's all
0: fair in love and war.
1: It's all fair in love and war. All stories out there in the ether, and
0: That's very true.
1: Motor talk on tonight in our first hour, so we'll have a chat with Toby about all the wheeled things in our lives. Make sure you ask him a question. Be looking forward to talking to Matthew Doran, our Mideast correspondent.
0: Tell him to put some sun cream on. I've had plenty of correspondence
1: about
0: the slip-slop slap. People are worried about his becoming more and more ruddy by the day.
1: Yeah, well,
0: if you don't mind.
1: The sunny part of the world. That's right. It's probably the last thing from his mind, I guess, given the grim things that he's witnessing.
0: That's true.
1: His analysis and his observations, I think, are spot on. So looking forward to having a chat with Matthew in the second hour. Krishani Danji on the Nightlife News Breakdown has got some news on, new working with children checks, national standards. I think a lot of people have been extremely disturbed by stories in the last couple of weeks in particular about what's going on there. So we'll do that. We'll play the Mighty Challenge. Of course, someone's got to win there. So, hey, it might be you. And
0: here we go. Dave Discs. Come on, give me a clue. I'm going to get this one.
1: There's a song which I will play called "You Only Love Me Because You Only Love Me for My Willy."
0: Oh, okay. It's not Right Said Fred, is it?
1: No, no, it's not Right Said Fred.
0: Is it Willie Nelson?
1: Well, you will find out.
0: You can't do that.
1: Weird
0: Al Yankovic, what are you doing to me?
1: You only love me for my willy. And all will be revealed a bit later on in the program.
0: I hope it isn't. Thanks so much. Have a great show, Phil.
1: See ya.
0: It's coming up in about a half an hour's time. You are with David Astle. And very shortly, we will be marking 100 years since a certain book hit the shelves. A book that still is with us, that's still as loved as it was when it came out in 1926. What is that book? I've had no guesses till now. I'll give you one or two more clues, and that is, how about I give you another quote from the wonderful Dow. There you go, the Dow, this speaker. He did say as well that, here's another clue, a day without a friend is like a pot without a single drop of honey left inside. I think you should get it from that. All will be revealed after this.
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6: Evenings with David Astle.
0: I think the cat is out of the bag, or the bear's out of the forest. A lot of people are now guessing. Michelle Smith, Associate Professor in Literary Studies at Monash University, is here with a honey cake and a beautiful little triangle party hat on her head, all ready to celebrate 100 years since Winnie the Pooh came to be, the gifted work of A.A. Milne. Welcome, Michelle.
7: Thanks for having me. It sounds like a lovely spread.
0: You know, I grew up with Winnie the Pooh, and I feel as though everyone did. Did you have fond memories of Winnie the Pooh as a child?
7: Yeah, of course. I think it's one of those books, or, you know, a collection of several books that has managed to transcend time. And it's very rare for children's books. You know, they do tend to date. You know, Enid Blyton, we have no end of need to kind of come back and reassess the language, reassess the illustrations. But Winnie the Pooh sort of has not fallen under that problem. You know, it's kind of managed to exist in a fairly uncontentious and beloved way for a century, which is quite astonishing.
0: How did it pull off that magic trick? How did Milne pull off the magic trick?
7: Yeah, it's interesting, isn't it? I mean, I think animals are a huge device in children's literature, you know, and that golden age of children's literature from late 19th century to early, you know, 20th century, around this period, you know, that Winnie the Pooh closes out. We had books like Wind in the Willows, but I think what's unique about Winnie the Pooh is that we have this child who is central to it in Christopher Robin, and the animals are actually his toys. And the real child, Christopher Robin Milne, they actually were based on all the toys that he owned. So there's a real Winnie, there's a real Kanga, there's a real rabbit, and they're all housed, I think, in the New York Public Library still. So I think it's that sort of notion of these are stories about your toys come to life and they're animals.
0: And there's something about there's a beautiful balance of sharp and sweet. Now, there's a lovely piece that was reprised in the conversation by Elizabeth Hale, who's a senior lecturer in English at the Uni of New England. And she talked about this balance of sweet and sharp that's within the writing. I'd like to explore that idea, because it's not schmaltzy, even though I think Dorothy Parker, as a critic, certainly thought it was. But it does seem to have a certain... There's a saltiness too, if you think about some of the characters and their foibles and their deficits. It's not all sugar and light.
7: No, I think that's right, isn't it? You know, it has enough there. You know, there's the fears of childhood as well. Yeah. You know, if you remember the heffalumps and the weasels, which are really creations that don't seem to actually exist. But, you know, we're going around in circles and we're getting scared by our own presence and imagining these things that are there. And, of course, you know, Eeyore is a character who's like full of kind of doubt and kind of maybe like a sort of depressed figure, like the way that the characters have been seen, I guess, is embodying particular character types or particular emotional traits. It's not just let's have a tea party and climb the faraway tree and everyone, you know, drank lemonade at the end, you know.
0: It's hard to pick a favourite. It's a bit like picking a favourite from Seinfeld or Friends. Yeah, they're all friends to me. I just love them for all their faults and all their strengths. You know, whether it was the friendship of Piglet or whether it was the hyperactivity of Tigger bouncing around, taking on the world. But the one that I keep thinking about is the one who thought he was the smartest of all, who couldn't even spell his own name in Owl. You know, he kind of came up with W-O-L and O-L-W. Could never nail it. And I just think, well, there's only three letters, pal. Get it right. But this is, I love that each of the characters were very clear in our minds. I'm wondering, is it with the creation of these characters, was there any thought about the very first one we're talking about is When We Were Young, which came out 100 years ago. And I'm wondering, did A.A. Milne, for what we know about his writing, did he always intend there to be a series of books with these ensemble of characters?
7: Yeah, so When We Were Young was, I think, like a poetry collection, and he started writing those poems for his son Christopher Robin after coming back from World War One. So I think that's also very interesting that he'd gone through all this traumatic experience. We'd also had like England going through rapid industrialization and everybody sort of missing that Arcadian pastoral, you know, the image of England. And so I think that's sort of like an overriding influence, like this wood that sort of nearby where Milne actually lived, and kind of recreating that idea of a childhood world where you could retreat to and, you know, imagine and play, and the modern world just isn't there, you know, like Pooh and the other animals sort of live in houses, they maybe have teacups and things, but you don't really see modern life and the modern world. So I think that's sort of what kind of holds it all together, rather than necessarily knowing, you know, what the future of each character would be, because I think the books sort of are episodic, you know, they don't really have a long continuing story. It's just
0: true.
7: About what's a scrape that each one could get into,
0: bounded
7: by this notion of the 100-acre wood and this self-contained but pretty safe world that this boy can inhabit with his toy animal friends.
0: Playing poo sticks there on the bridge, and we've all played poo sticks, and if you don't know what that game is, you just get some sticks, you throw it at one point in a creek and you dash down to the other end and see whose stick is the winner. It's almost the rubber duck theory when in a lot of these towns it's the same game. And then the woozits, which you mentioned, which is the more they go around the tree, the more think they're a footprints of the enemy, when it's actually their own footprints. and the heffalumps, who were terrifying to me as a child, but they never appeared. It's almost the, yes, you know, the bugaboo of the monster below your bed. He channeled childhood exquisitely, did A.A. Milne. And I'm wondering what was his, I suppose, having the beautiful young child in Christopher Robin, I feel like he was almost trying to channel Robin's own thoughts and fears and joys.
7: Yeah, I think, you know, that's a pretty common thing across the like Victorian and Edwardian periods with a lot of these authors, like, you know, who were actually talking directly with children, writing stories for them, sort of from Lewis Carroll onward, you know, J.M. Barrie, not necessarily their own children, but in this case, his own child. But yeah, I think that notion of having to tell stories to your own child and kind of go from there in seeing what entices them, what attracts them, what makes them happy. But for Christopher Robin, this blew up into a phenomenon. Mm. You know, this is like the equivalent of having J.K. Rowling as your mum.
0: Yeah.
7: And it was quite awkward for him because this world and him, he's in the book, his name is Christopher Robin Milne, you know, it became a bit of a bugbear or a load for him to have to carry, that he became so well-known and these books became such a phenomenon.
0: Yes, there's been a few, at least one biopic, about the weight of that fame and that association. My guest, by the way, is Michelle Smith, Associate Professor in Literary Studies at Monash, and has been kind enough to join us tonight to celebrate 100 years with a big honey cake of that beautiful bear, the bear of little sense, but lots of heart. Getting some lovely texts coming through about just how fond it was. And you're more than welcome to join us, by the way. Congratulations to those, Julie and Carmel and others, who guessed exactly it is Winnie the Pooh. If you'd like to join us, feel free to call. I certainly grew up with Winnie the Pooh. Did you? What do you remember? Who was your favourite character and why? 1300 222 774. It's coming up to 9:45 in Victoria, 7:45 in Western Australia. David Astle is my name right across both those states. It's wonderful to have your company. The origins of Winnie the Pooh happened to be a bear that was a Canadian bear sort of sitting in behind bars in London Zoo. That's a kind of curious backstory as well, Michelle.
7: So I think that the bear was trapped or something in Canada and then sold off, you know, like the Victorian Edwardian periods were big on exhibiting things, and the London Zoo sort of flourished. So Christopher Robin saw Winnie, but he had his toy bear at home. I think it had been bought at Harrods, so very sort of English origin, and he named it Winnie based on that zoo bear who'd been imported from Canada. And the poo part, yeah, apparently comes from there's two origin stories, possibly a swan that they, mm-hmm, saw on holidays, and they would say poo, you know, if it kind of went away and didn't get attracted to them, that, you know, you could just pretend that you were saying that and not get offended that the swan didn't want anything to do with you. Or there's a sort of line in that first Pooh book that suggests Pooh kind of made that sort of noise trying to get a fly off his face or something along those lines. So we'll never really know, but it's not the childish reference that a lot of kids might like to think.
0: As much as we'd like to think. But it's also Winnipeg is the interesting link between the Winnie and, mm-hmm, Winnipeg in Canada.
7: Yeah.
0: And
7: yeah.
0: One thing that is before we get a little grab, I think Alice has lined up a grab of Winnie the Pooh. I've just got to ask you about the illustrations, because the E.H., mm-hmm, as gifted as A.A. Milne was in channeling the philosophy of childhood and the fears and the, mm-hmm, and the joys and the purity of childhood, E.H. Shepherd had this uncanny ability to reflect the language and add with his line illustrations. I find it hard to separate the two art forms, because between the two of them, it was this perfect formula of connection to a child.
7: Yeah, I think there's probably two books that embody that. One is Winnie the Pooh and the E.H. Shepherd illustrations, and the other one would be John Tenniel with Alice's Adventures, yeah, in Wonderland, yeah, where you can't help but picture the characters in that way. And even sort of the map of the Hundred Acre Wood, which is sort of supposed to be co-illustrated with Christopher Robin, you know, it just creates that world for you. And apparently, though, the Pooh Bear illustration is based on one of his son's own toys, because they felt that Christopher Robin's bear was a little mean looking and that's rounded as a foundational inspiration. So the story is that maybe Christopher Robin's real Pooh Bear is not the kind of one that's been depicted there.
0: He got redacted. Actually, here's a little grab. I don't know if this is from the Disney film. We're about to find out, but Alice tracked down a bit of a grab, Winnie the Pooh. Let's have a listen.
4: Someone's left a honeypot all alone and lonely. With no one to care for it.
0: Wondering, with Disney picking up the rights to Winnie the Pooh, a favour or the opposite of a favour? What do you think of the Disneyfication of the Pooh story?
7: Yes, yeah, it's interesting, isn't it? Like, I teach a unit on fairy tales at Monash Uni, and you know, Disney radically transforms what people think fairy tales are, and I think obviously they heavily influence, you know, how we think of Pooh, what he looks like. But I think ultimately in today's world, like the literary works that have those multimedia tie-ins to some degree are the ones that stay alive. So I think it, you know, has helped keep it in the popular consciousness, which is always a good thing for children's literature, something to bring people back to the books. But I guess you got pretty wild merchandising there. And I think in the 90s, like Pooh Bear and preschool,

0: separate thing. So yeah, he's maybe not as wholesome as the Disney version in current incarnations.
1: Why am I surprised? Zombies are never far away. As soon as things lapse in copyright, in come the zombie filmmakers.
0: Exactly.
1: Yeah. It's happened to Jane Austen and I was going to bring that up. Yeah. Well, look, I advise everyone, if you've got a little A.A. Milne copy, whether it is of When We Were Young, which was the one that began, or whether it's the stories of 100 Acre Wood, there's other ones as well, the beautiful When We Were Six, Winnie the Pooh, The House at Pooh Corner, Now We Are Six, I should say. All these books contain the wonderful characters, the ensemble that we adored so much growing up, Winnie the Pooh, Piglet, Rabbit, Eeyore, Tigger, Kangaroo, and Wal, as Al spelled his name. Let's not forget Christopher Robin too. It's been lovely to reacquaint ourselves with these glorious characters, and let's hope that anyone who's in reach of an A.A. Milne book can have a read and read the beautiful stories such as A Hug Is Always the Right Size, and I love this one about the river. The river knows where it's going. It's in no hurry. It'll get there one day. Thanks for joining us, Michelle. It's been lovely to chat with you, and thanks for bringing Winnie the Pooh alive all over again.
0: Thanks for having me.
1: Pleasure. Michelle Smith, Associate Professor in Literary Studies at Monash University. We'll find out what's happening with the weather very shortly across both those states. But lovely to chat all about Winnie the Pooh. It's a big opportunity for me to say thanks to Alice Savage, this is her final hurrah on evenings. There's every rumour that I'm hearing that a bloke called Matt Tribe might be heading back to the country after some time away. So that'll be fun too. But thanks heaps, Alice. It's been wonderful working alongside you. You can find her work often with Friday Review with Brian Nankervis and Georgie Coghlan as well, filling in at this stage or shortly. We'll find out what's happening weather-wise. I can tell you coming up on next week's show, we are very keen to be talking about the history of Tullamarine. It's not as old as you might think. In fact, I think it was only in the sort of mid-70s when the went from being Essendon Airport across to Tullamarine. The other big story that we'll be talking about on Monday's show is about the world of it's Casey Barnes, who is really rocking things out in Tasmania. And Jeff Jenkins always makes the point that Tasmania punches below its weight, to use an unfortunate expression, when it comes to great musical things. But Casey Barnes is certainly going to reverse that. We'll find out what's happening with the weather. Let's quickly go to a Love and Spoonful. This is Daydream. Weather coming up after this.

0: record here from Nicola in Traralgon. David, it is such sad news losing Glenn Hansard, a fine musician. He played in Menion, in South Gippsland, that wonderful little hall there. A few years back, after a sensational show in the town hall, he paraded his audience down the main street into the night like the Pied Piper. I've never forgotten one of the best musical nights of our lives for my friends who were lucky enough to be there. Nicola, that's a great memory. And Latifa shared a beautiful little photo of his teddy bear, Winnie. Gorgeous little bear it is, Latif. And we're getting some wonderful pledges coming through as well. We don't have time to go through all of them, but great to hear so many people joining the All In August Challenge. It's not too late. If you'd like to just send in what you're aiming to do, including Lejeu, who's going to play with her cat daily. Will McGowan is going to photograph something from his toy collection every day. Karen is going to do her best to give up Coca-Cola. And Zen, the very man I just mentioned, is going to drink a bottle of wine tonight. Well, see what I mean? It can be whatever it is. We'll get behind you. And it's All In August. There's no obligations. But if you'd like to pledge and tell us what you're going to be doing for August across the 31 days, 0437 774 774. I shall be sending out 31 postcards, one a day, including potentially to Chris Godfrey, if he is happy to impart his address. I do know that he's got all the details when it comes to the radar across both west and east. Chris, good evening.
1: Good evening, David. How are you?
0: Very well, very well. Now, what can we expect in Victoria, firstly?
1: Well, things are slowly getting more stable, but maybe a little bit chilly. But I think we could say that if you're outdoors tomorrow, I think in most areas you would describe it as a fairly pleasant day, really, with this ridge of high pressure starting to settle across the state. But the implication of that is it is going to be a pretty chilly start to the day, especially if you're in the northern part of Victoria. We do have a frost warning current for most of the state, and potentially severe frost if you're in the northeast, where we may see a couple of centres get down to -4 to start the day tomorrow morning. So most parts of Victoria have that frost warning, apart from the Mallee and western south Gippsland as well. We may just have a couple of light showers along the coast, especially to start the day, but they will gradually dry out as we start to move into the afternoon. Melbourne, I'll just quickly hurriedly search for my notes. We're basically expecting a top of 13 tomorrow in Melbourne, and that'll be after a minimum of 5 in the city. But especially if you're out in the northern suburbs, northeast and the Yarra Valley, it's going to be a fair bit chillier than that, with some frosty starts and overnight temps getting pretty close to zero, especially if you're in the Yarra Valley.
0: Is Jack Frost prowling about in the west?
1: Not to quite an extent, because WA is much larger and a lot of it is much more tropical, where, of course, they're going to have their fairly typical day of blue skies and warm daytime temperatures. If you are in southwest WA, though, it once again may be a pretty cold start to the day if you're inland. So centres like York may get down to -1 in the morning. But if you're closer to the coast, it'll be milder, because we do have a cold front heading towards the state. So we will see some showers about the capes, and they will just gradually start to work their way north and east as the day goes on. Not an exceptionally strong cold front, but it will just bring those scattered to widespread showers through the southwest of the state as the day goes on. So Perth will see showers developing and a top of 21 after a minimum of 5.
0: Fantastic, Chris. Thanks for the latest.
1: No worries, David. Thanks a lot.
0: Good on you. Keep well and keep warm. That's Chris Godfrey, Senior Forecaster at the Bureau. A lovely image has just come through from S in Ballarat. David, I have a copy of When We Were Young that my father was given in 1936. Wow. It's the original Meth Ewan and Co. And it does have the illustrations of Ernest H. Shepherd, who really just brought the books to life with his beautiful line drawings. I was lucky enough to have a godmother who was a librarian. And I got to muck about as a kid in the massive school library that she was responsible for. And yes, it did have a primary school section. And yes, it had a whole lot of kids' books, including Winnie the Pooh, which I loved. It may have been the Disney film that really tipped me over into more love, because it worked for me as a child. But just those lovely stories, and having mum or dad or Val, my godmother, read those stories to me was just such a lovely way to grow up and to imagine. And then you walk into the bush, and there was always bush around me as a child. You could just imagine that this was the 100-acre wood. Coming up on The Nightlife, plenty, in fact, with Philip Clark. Let's hope that he does have that little chamomile gargle before he gets there. It's Motor Talk, It's Matthew Doran will be joining him from the Middle East, and then it's the working with children and breaking news about how those strictures and regulations will be changing. Again, it's a big thanks to Alice. Have a fabulous holiday when you have a break next week. Thank you for all your company and all your texts, whether you're in the West or the East. It's been great to have your company. Looking forward to chatting with you next time on air on Monday. But in the meantime, keep well, keep warm, keep together, and I'll catch you very soon. Ciao.
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3: ABC News, good evening. I'm William Howard Evans. The CFMEU's new administrator says he's sceptical about whether a royal commission in Victoria will help weed out corruption. 2 years ago, all branches of the construction arm of the CFMEU were placed into administration by the federal government. It followed revelations the union had been infiltrated by organised crime. Michael Crosby says a royal commission announced by new Victorian Premier Ben Carroll this week will only be effective if it examines the environment in which the union operates.
4: I am sceptical about royal commissions. There's been four into the CFMEU. They've all failed. The one pragmatic thing that governments have done about fixing up this union is to appoint an administrator. And I think we've done, so far, a really good job.
3: Authorities in France, Spain and Greece are continuing to battle wildfires spurred by soaring temperatures, dry vegetation and strong winds. About 8,000 people have been evacuated from the Greek island of Crete as wildfires threaten a tourist resort and villages. Two people have been arrested in France on suspicion of arson. In Spain, Prime Minister Pedro Sanchez has described the crisis as extreme. Three children are among at least eight people who have died during a Russian missile and drone attack on Ukraine. President Volodymyr Zelensky says dozens of homes, civilian businesses and infrastructure facilities have been destroyed or damaged. The attacks hit the capital Kyiv and as far west as the city of Lviv, forcing neighbouring Poland to scramble fighter jets to secure its airspace. Russia's defence ministry says its forces have struck what it called military facilities across Ukraine. Iran has continued to strike at targets in the region after the US military said it had completed a heavy wave of airstrikes against Tehran. It comes as Egypt says a fire at a port city yesterday was caused by a drone attack, as the BBC's Yolande Nell reports.
5: Egypt's cabinet has now confirmed that a drone caused the fire that affected two ships at Damietta port just yesterday. That's on its Mediterranean coast. These were natural gas vessels, one of them a gas storage tanker which is US-owned. Now, no party has claimed responsibility. The Egyptian authorities said they're investigating to see what happened here to protect Egyptian interests, Egyptian national security. But up to now, even though Egypt is such a close ally of the US in the region, it's not been attacked directly by Iran.
3: Police in the Northern Territory have denied any political influence in their decision to charge federal Labor MP Luke Gosling with two counts of assault. Mitchell Abram reports.
6: Mr. Gosling was arrested this morning and charged with two counts of assault on the administrator over an alleged incident at a community festival earlier this month. Mr. Gosling denies the allegations, and after he was released from the police station this morning, his lawyer said police could have opted for a summons rather than an arrest.
7: There's a real concern that there's a degree of politicisation in relation to how this matter's being handled already.
6: NT Police says the occupation, public position or political affiliation of the people involved in a criminal investigation does not affect how those investigations happen.
3: Communication analysts say it was only a matter of time before legal action was brought against Optus. The telco's being sued over last year's major network outage, where hundreds of handsets were unable to reach 000. Optus is being accused of breaching two legal obligations and more than 1,000 times and failing to ensure customers making emergency calls had adequate access. University of Sydney Senior Research Associate Rob Nichols says telcos should be expected to provide consistent emergency coverage.
8: Yes, we've got really complex networks. They look much more like a very big computer system than they do a traditional telephone network. But we still need to make sure that that essential part of the service, which is access to emergency calling, works all of the time.
3: Adelaide Crows head coach Matthew Nix says some changes can be expected to the team this weekend as the Crows travel to take on Essendon. Nix says some players like James Peatling and Sam Berry have taken a beating this season. He says when it comes to managing players, they'll do what's best for the team and the individuals.
9: Sometimes it can be seen as you're flirting with your form, but you need your form at the right times. You've got to be able to win enough games to get there, and then ultimately, probably our learnings from last year are, it doesn't matter where you finish on the ladder, if you're not in your best nick, ready to play finals footy, well, you can go out pretty quickly.
3: ABC News.
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2: Yes, well, hello, and how are you? Philip Clark with you on ABC Radio. Still croaky, I am sorry, but then again, we're getting there. So anyway, I've applied all your remedies so far to no avail, but thank you. I hope you can put up with me for the next few hours. We've got lots on, and it's terrific to have your company too. First hour of the program on this Thursday, the 30th of July. It's 10:06 Eastern, 8:06 in WA, South Australia and the Territory, 24 to 10. We are right through the Pacific via Radio Australia, of course, and there are no outages tonight, so you should be getting us loud and clear wherever you are on the radio, digital radio, channel 25 on the ABC Listen app as well. First up tonight, we've got an edition of Motor Talk with Toby Hagen, so if you'd like to call, 1300 800 222 is my number, 1300 800 222. Toby will take your calls and answer any questions whatsoever. I wonder if you wanted to catch our podcasts, the best way to do it is to use the ABC Listen app. You might have listened last night. We had a very interesting discussion last night on what happened about 70 years ago with Britain's nuclear ambitions and using Australia as just a testing ground for them. During the Cold War race for atomic power, there was a series of secret tests carried out here, including the 1956 Mosaic G2 explosion at Alpha Island, part of the remote Montebello Islands archipelago, more than 100 k's off the Pilbara coast of Western Australia. Now, the legacy of those tests continues to raise some pretty difficult questions about radiation and secrecy and the impact on the people involved. Perhaps surprisingly, many Australians are still unfamiliar with the islands and the extraordinary role they played in the nuclear age. It was a very interesting conversation. I spoke with historian and author Professor Elizabeth Tynan. Her latest book, Nuclear Archipelago, Secrets, Power and the Biggest Atomic Blast in Australia, explores one of the nation's most significant and controversial nuclear events. Here's a little from it.
3: Very few people have heard of them. I think probably Western Australian people might know of them, but outside of Western Australia, they're not well known at all, and people certainly don't know that they were the site of nuclear tests. They're about 100 or so k's out off the Pilbara coast into the Indian Ocean. But, you know, they used to be part of Australia, you know, part of the continent of Australia, part of a vast continental shelf that jutted out into the Indian Ocean. And when the sea level rose 8,000 years ago or thereabouts, they got cut off. But, you know, they had been inhabited in very early by Indigenous Australians for a period of time, and it's still possible to visit the caves that were used for habitation.
2: Yes, it's really worth a listen back to. 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

with life. So, first up tonight, an edition of Motor Talk with Toby. Forget the traditional car salesperson. The showroom of the future could look very different. A Chinese company, predictably, called XPeng, is relaunching its brand and experimenting with robots as part of its new dealership experience. I know, you'll be asking Hal about whether it comes in four or six cylinders. The robots are designed to handle routine tasks like greeting customers, opening doors and guiding people around vehicles. Really? Anyway, we'll find out some more from Toby in a moment. 1-300-800-222, lines open for Toby. If you want to grab one, or you can text questions on 0467-922-702. Nightlife News Breakdown with Krishani Danji, political reporter, live blogger for Guardian Australia. We'll be looking at some breaking news about new national standards for working with children, and also the regulators' actions against Optus in the wake of last year's outage. It could see Optus fined for a lot. It's rumoured that Optus is not rumoured. It's known that Optus's parent company, Singtel, in Singapore, is maybe looking to offload a big stake in Optus too. So we'll keep up to date with all of that. Matthew Doran's going to join us in our second hour from the Middle East. I always love Matthew's reporting and his observations and his acute insight into what is actually going on. So we'll find out what's the latest from Benjamin Netanyahu's recent meeting with President Trump and the growing scepticism of why this time around Mr. Netanyahu's meeting with Trump might not go to script. Anyway, more with Matthew in the second hour of the program. The Kiwis are after us again. It's personal. There's arguments about whom invented sausage sizzles. We'll have a look at that. Mighty challenge, of course, our issues of the day. A lot of people get fined for not voting. We have compulsory voting in Australia. Some people think you shouldn't get fined. I'm not sure about that. I wonder what you think as well. There'll be other things that you would like to have a look at, I'm sure. And then Dave is in, disc under arm for Dave's disc. Dave is paying tribute to a country music icon, Willie Nelson, the man who would change country and create some of the finest songs with over 20 number one hit singles. You Only Love Me for My Willie, and yes, indeed, we do.

0: Yes, all right. All right, is everybody ready? We've got the garage door up and the keys.
1: Motor Talk with Toby Hagen.
0: Toby Hagen is a professional motoring writer who also undertakes paid contract work for various brands as an individual and in his business ventures as well. This commercial work is entirely separate from his editorial. He is committed to accuracy and fairness in all his reporting and maintains full editorial independence across all content he produces. Toby, good evening to you. Welcome back.
2: Thanks, Phil. Hello.
0: Great to have you with me. You're less croaky than I, which is terrific. Terrific. Fantastic news. I've just, by the way, everyone, I adopted all of Nightlife's remedies, including the whiskey, the brandy, and last night I did obtain a small bottle of grappa and had a whack at that too. Well, you see the result. It's in front of me. Tonight, because I'm not on air tomorrow night, maybe I'll combine all three and see what happens. If I'm not here Monday, you'll know what happened. Toby, what's going on? Lepus is the new brand, a latest new brand, to confirm an imminent Australian arrival. This will make, what, 300 Chinese brands?
2: Something like that. That's where we're heading, I think. Yeah, there's been, I think it's roughly 12 or 14 brands over the last few years, and there are another dozen or so either confirmed, such as Lepus, or expected to arrive in the next sort of 2 years or so, 2 or 3 years. So it's a wild ride. And, as you say, Lepus is the next one, or one of the next ones off the next cab off the rank. But it's actually part of the Cherry Group. So Cherry already has a bunch of brands in Australia, including obviously Cherry, Amoda, Jaku. They'll have Lepus, and they have more coming, including iCow. And Jatua. So there's a heck of a lot happening. But yeah. Lepus is, look, I'm trying to figure out how this fits within their range in terms of their broader lineup, because it's another.

0: Shock, mid-sized SUV, which will be, it looks like, they haven't announced pricing, it looks like it'll be priced somewhere around the $50,000 mark, maybe a little bit more. And it's sort of got this generic look, which a lot of these Chinese SUVs have.
1: Yeah, they do. They all look the same, don't
0: they? That's it. And, yeah. I know, I was with a colleague a month or so ago, and we were walking down the street, and he said, oh, look at that one over there, and called it, I can't remember what he called it, a Geely, and it wasn't a Geely, it was a Zeca, I think. And I said, well, that's the problem. I said, you know, we're supposed to know what we're talking about. You've called it wrong straight up. And it's the first time ever I've had that issue too, not being able to identify some cars.
1: Mid-sized SUVs from China pretty much look the same.
0: Yeah, and it's and the technology too. One of the things China has done, which they've done exceptionally well, and the rest of the world, the rest of the car world's now looking at how to or how to mimic this, is component sharing across not only models within their range, but across the entire board. And the amount of cars I get into where you can see clearly the screen, it's the same size screen, the icons and the basic layout on the screen are identical between completely different brands, which is quite unusual. So, and they do that with a whole bunch of different factors, including things like, you know, hinges on doors and that sort of stuff, where, again, the traditional brands will say, oh, no, we'll put different ones on every car. They just say, there's the hinge, and guess what? It's going across all these different models.
1: Which makes a whole lot more sense. I mean,
0: it does make sense because it's not the thing that differentiates a car. No one cares what the hinge, as long as it opens and closes the door, that's fine. But
1: The water bottle for the car window washer could be exactly the same in every car.
0: Yeah, that's right. And windscreen wiper motors, you could reel off a whole bunch of different components. It's the stuff you look at and touch and you know how it drives, those sorts of things which create the character of the car. So yeah, as I said, there's a lot of looking to do that, but yeah, I mean, it's interesting to watch all these new brands. I mean, it seems to be every, maybe not every week, certainly every few weeks, every three, four, five weeks, we seem to be jetting off to hear about another new brand. So it's pretty crazy.
1: Fuel prices will go up by about 16 cents on Sunday when the excise comes off.
0: Yeah, which is
1: this will just again give more impetus to EV sales. Now we spoke last time, I think, about, you know, the latest monthly sales, which for the first time showed a tipping point about EV.
0: Yeah.
1: You've been speaking to the Federal Chamber of Automotive Industries head.
0: Yeah.
1: He reckons the EV shift is permanent now.
0: He is, yeah. And the FCAI has been cautious, some would call it negative, about EVs in terms of the uptake. That seems to have changed. They seem to now be very much on the, okay, these things are heading in one direction only. He basically said this is not a one-off. It is a structural shift in terms of what's happening with the market. So they're expecting it to keep on going. So it's going to be, potentially a fairly wild ride. But, the interesting thing is when you go through the sales figures, you see that it's the traditional brands, Toyotas, Mazdas, Fords, those sorts of brands, they're the ones that are struggling with EVs at the moment. The newcomer brands, a lot of them are doing surprisingly well, selling a lot of cars. Now, obviously, price is a huge part of that. But there's a lot that needs to be done.
1: People like Toyota in big trouble because, I mean, there's a theory, you know, doing the rounds that China's dominance of EV manufacturing is now almost complete.
0: Yeah.
1: That this is what the world is going to be, and China will be the preeminent manufacturer of motor cars, EVs in the world, that Toyota's missed this, and the entire Japanese industry is in massive trouble. I mean, I know that they've already sounded some alarm bells, saying we've all got to get together here and round the wagons, and circle the wagons, because we're done for unless we do something quickly.
0: Certainly, the Japanese car makers seem to be the ones that are under the most pressure at the moment. They are well off the pace in terms of EV development. The only thing I'd say, I think Toyota will still be a powerhouse in not only the Australian car market, but the global automotive industry because they are so big. And if you look at what Toyota stands for, yes, they stand for good value cars, but it also stands for reliability, durability, and that cannot be, you can't do that overnight.
1: That's true.
0: Do it in 5 or 10 years.
1: But they've invested a lot in hybrids, and in Australia, of course, with the Land Cruiser, they're legendary here. But they aren't so big on EVs.
0: No, they're not big on EVs at all. And, you know, I talked about it. So the top-selling car last month was the Tesla Model Y, 8,000-odd, a single model, which is huge. Tesla last month did 8,500 cars total, so all EVs, obviously. Toyota did 192. So they've got a lot of catching up to do on EVs. Yeah. Now, they do have a fair bit coming. They've got more models coming soon-ish. But they're not selling in big numbers. Toyota's very good at selling hybrids. They are not, at the moment, very good at selling EVs. They've got a long way to go. But it's interesting. You look at the global market. Obviously, Australia is a relatively small part. I think there's 80 or 90 million cars sold around the world each year. Our market's roughly 1.2 million. Markets like America, which is still a huge market. Now, that is obviously under Trump, pushed back pretty heavily on EVs.
1: Their industry is done for, isn't it? Because they've put tariffs up and effectively kept the world out.
0: Yeah.
1: And the world's moved on. But they're in big trouble, aren't they?
0: The American car makers, though, I think they know what's happening. They know at some point America's going to have to say, okay, we'll go down this low emissions route. So I think they're running a dual stream to an extent. They're saying, okay, we'll still give the American market what it wants, but we'll also work on what the world wants, which is lower emission vehicles. So, yeah, there's a lot happening. And where I was coming at with Toyota is Toyota's obviously big in America, which, again, their hybrids and their other vehicles are performing extremely well in the States at the moment. So that's still holding them up nicely. So, but, yeah, I mean, there's no doubt that the Japanese car makers are under a lot of pressure. They need to change. They realise they need to change. And if you look at what some of them are doing, Mazda, for example, just launched a car called the 6E. They've got the CX-6E coming. Those cars are built by a company called Chang'an, a Chinese brand. Nissan's about to launch in Australia, it looks like, a Chinese source car as well. So in some ways, the traditional car makers are turning to China to help them help them create some of their future models, including obviously those electric ones that they're very strong in.
1: Yep. All right. Let's get to some calls. 1-300-800-222 is my number. If you'd like advice from Toby, we don't do valuations or mechanics. There are lots of ways you can get advice on that. But Toby has driven most things and knows most cars, so ask him. Kate from Mosman. Sorry, Kate, you've been waiting on there. Hello.
2: Oh, hi, Phil. Hi, Toby. I was told today that I should update my from my 2018 Kia Cerato Sport Plus with 116,000 Ks because if I wait 2 years, it'll be 10 years old and then it won't be worth anything. Is this true?
0: No. Was this a dealer trying to tell you to do this, perchance?
2: Yeah, where's a man, not a
0: dog. Okay. So,
1: A mansplainer.
0: Yeah, so look, clearly, you know, the older a car gets and the further it's travelled, yes, it's worth less, but it's not like they hit a 10-year barrier and at one point it was worth $10,000 and then it hits 10 years old and suddenly it's worth nothing. So, yeah, it may drop another $1,000 or something, but no, it is not going to fall off a cliff. You've gone through the biggest period of depreciation, which was year one of the car, as soon as you drive it out of off the showroom floor. And, look, there are some psychological barriers. You know, some people, 100,000, 200,000 kilometres, 10 years old, all that sort of stuff. But at the end of the day, if the car's in reasonable condition and you've looked after it and there are still, obviously, buyers in the used car market looking for that style of car, then I don't think it matters if it's 8 years, 9 years, 10 years old. They'll value it accordingly. So, look, the short story is your car, as I said, your car's gone through the biggest period of depreciation. If you buy a new one, you will certainly cop a lot more in terms of losses, in depreciation losses, than you will by holding onto your car now.
2: Okay, well, we did detour today by a Toyota dealer.
0: You want the car too, don't you?
2: well, we looked today at a Corolla Cross and a RAV4.
0: Yeah.
2: And, yeah, they're okay. So what do you think about those?
0: Yeah, they're good.
2: I know I live in Mosman. I should have an Audi or a Mercury.
1: You're in Mosman.
2: I don't care, really.
1: You need a big Touareg tractor there, don't
2: you? My car's unique for Mosman. There's no other Kias.
0: Yeah, they're both both the Corolla Cross and the RAV4 are good cars. Obviously, the RAV4 is slightly bigger, so it depends if you need that size. The RAV4 is also newer, so it's only been out 3 months or whatever it is, so it's still a lot fresher. Both of them have a bit of a price premium on them, particularly the RAV4. Toyota knows it's onto a good thing. They've got a lot of people lining up to buy it, and the expectation is that in the second half of the year, it's going to be a pretty solid seller for them. So, yeah, certainly a great car. As I said, you will spend more to get into it. In the Corolla Cross area, I would say, yes, it's a good car, but also have a look at the Hyundai Kona, which is, I think, a little bit ahead. So it's a fraction better in terms of the hybrid version and so on.
2: Oh, really?
0: Bang for buck. Okay. So it's so have a look at that. And in the RAV4 category, I mean, there's a lot in that market segment, that a lot of great cars in that segment. All of which are worth a look.
1: Okay.
0: Kia Sportage, Hyundai Tucson, Nissan X-Trail, Honda CR-V, all of those cars for different reasons are worth a look.
2: Okay. All right. Thank you.
1: Thanks, Kate. Good luck in Mosman too. I know, but there's a style thing going on there. 1-300-800-222. I've got an 11-year-old car. It's a diesel. It's done 210,000. Goes perfectly well.
0: Yeah.
1: Just keep it.
0: Yeah, that's right. I mean, you know, your depreciation's done on a car that age, so it's...
1: Yeah, I mean, the mechanic said, you know, mate, it's not worth selling.
0: Yeah, that's it. That's
1: and,
0: it.
1: And, if it, you know, it goes perfectly well, so it's a diesel, it'll do another 200.
0: Yeah. If you look after it, absolutely.
1: that's a question. David from Glenbrook. G'day, Dave.
3: G'day, how are you?
1: Pretty good.
3: Look, I'm interested in a second-hand PHEV, like a Ford Escape or an Outlander, or should I sort of go for a BYD that's a few years old, the C-Line?
0: C-Line 6 or something?
3: Yeah.
0: Yeah, I mean, the advantage of those, so, you know, the Outlander, the really early Outlanders, incidentally, did have some issues with battery degradation, so you could...
3: Oh, I'm talking about 22 or 23.
0: Oh, right, okay. No, those ones are all right. The difference that BYD and the Chinese manufacturers generally have done with plug-in hybrid electric vehicles, they put in bigger electric motors and bigger batteries. So you tended to get longer EV range. So whereas the two you're looking at, from memory, around about 40 kilometres range, somewhere around that. I know Mitsubishi stepped it up recently with the Outlander, but previously something around 40 kilometres. Whereas the other ones, the Chinese ones, often around 80, 100, sometimes more than 100 k's off the EV side of it, and had more of an EV-like feel in terms of the way they drove. So so I think they've sort of reset the template a little bit for how to do a plug-in hybrid, and I think have done it reasonably well. And when I say them, I'm saying the Chinese brands generally. So I guess it depends. You know, the other thing with that C-Line 6, certainly bang for buck, they put plenty in there. So before that rolled up, the top-selling plug-in hybrid in the country was the Outlander plug-in hybrid. The C-Line 6 rolled up, and it almost instantly turned into the top-selling plug-in hybrid because, as I said, you got more for less money. So it was, it tended to go pretty well from that perspective.
3: But the Escape sort of not so good?
0: No, the Escape wasn't bad. There aren't many of them around because it was fairly short-lived. Okay. So it was it wasn't bad. Again, the Chinese ones have I think done it better generally, but as in the plug-in hybrid side. Where some of the Chinese ones didn't do it as well is things like driving manners, driving dynamics, so the cornering and the stability and so on wasn't always as good as things like an Escape, where the Escape was very good on that. The Chinese ones weren't necessarily as solid on that on that side of it. So
1: okay.
0: So yeah.
1: Thanks, Dave.
3: Thank you.
1: Good on you, David from Glenbrook. Where are we? Bob in the Hawkesbury. G'day, Bob.
4: G'day, Phil. Sorry to hear you're not feeling well. Question for Toby. My wife's got a little i30 diesel Hyundai 2011 that's got 260,000 k's on it. Still goes well. Cost us nothing to run, has brakes and windscreen wipers, about the only thing that's been replaced on it. Mm-hmm. It's worth almost nothing as a trade-in, but we're thinking that a plug-in hybrid might be the way to go. We've got three batteries and we're on three phase, so I can put the bigger Zappy charger in.
0: Mm-hmm.
4: Had a RAV4 on order for 3 months, and it could be another 3 months till we get one. But looking at maybe something like the Kona or the C-Line 6 or the MG HS Super Hybrid, it's quite a conundrum. There's so many options.
0: Yeah.
4: One of the things that's important to us is distance. We travel to Bathurst about once a week or so.
0: Mm-hmm.
4: So having a hybrid option, living in the Hawkesbury and maybe not having access when we're away from our place to
1: What do you reckon, Toby?
0: Well, just on that last point, in terms of the travelling from the Hawkesbury to Bathurst, what would that be? 150, 200 k, something like that? So I think your average EV is going to be fine with that. Like, you'd get there and back on a lot of them. So so I wouldn't say rule out a pure EV from that perspective. But if you feel more comfortable in a plug-in hybrid, that's cool as well. Just be aware, you talked about three-phase power. Very, very few, I'm trying to think if any, plug-in hybrids take the maximum 22 kilowatt charge that three-phase power puts out. So most of them are limited to 6.6, 7.4 kilowatts. Some of them will do 11 kilowatts. Not a whole lot of them will do 22, and you need 22 capability on the car side for your three-phase power to actually deliver that. And you are just not going to need three-phase power at all for a plug-in hybrid. So a big battery on a plug-in hybrid would be 30 or 40 kilowatt hours. And off single-phase power, you can get 7.4 kilowatts. So it's going to take you, say, 4 hours to do four or five hours maximum to charge it off single-phase power. So, so you really are not going to need three-phase. If you've got it in the house, you can put it in, that's fine. But don't go out of your way to put it in for that, is what I'm saying. So of those other ones you're looking at,
4: we've got one on order, but that's 70k in the top of the range with a light bar on it. The Outlander's 65, the Geely Star A EM's 45, the Forester's 55. But
0: The Forester's not a plug-in hybrid, though, is it?
4: Oh yeah, yeah. They do make a PHEV now, apparently.
0: All right, Subaru.
4: Yeah.
0: Okay, there you go. I'm missing that one.
4: The C-Line 5 also,
0: yep.
4: A bit smaller than the 7.
0: Yeah, and you can look at
4: the C10. But we're not committed to a plug-in hybrid.
0: Yeah.
4: It's just the distance that was a concern. But, you know, do you buy now? Do you wait a couple of months till 3 or 4 more new
0: Yeah, well, that's the challenge. And I was chatting to someone about this the other day, and they said, you know, I mean, we know that there will be, if the question are there going to be better cars in a year or two? Yes. And you could have said that 5 years ago, 10 years ago, 20 years ago.
1: It's always been the case, isn't
0: it? The market moves along. Mm. The difference with EVs and hybrids is they're moving generally a lot quicker than we saw with the developments in petrol and diesel over the last 20 or 30 years. So there's a lot going on. But that said, I also think there's some really solid value in the market now, and you look at, you know, take that C-Line 5 you mentioned, it's what, 42, 43 grand or something drive away. A Geely Star A is a direct competitor to that, and that thing's, I did a 2,000 k round trip in that, and it did really well. So so there's you know, there's lots of value there. The RAV4 is a very, very good plug-in hybrid, but as you pointed out, it's expensive, so you're paying a fair bit for it. But one of the things I like with that RAV4, they've got an EV mode where when it's in EV mode, it only runs on the electric motor. So even if you put the throttle to the floor, it won't start the petrol engine, which I quite like in terms of just being able to say, okay, I want to use it as an electric vehicle for the moment. So, yeah, the RAV4 is good but expensive. So, and, you know, as you looked at, $20,000 less, and you'll probably get more equipment and longer EV range in some of the Chinese ones. Just depends how much you value that, I guess.
1: Okay. All right, Bob, we'll move on. Others want to have a say as well. Rob, this one in Canberra. G'day, Bob.
5: Yeah, good evening, Phil. I'm Toby. How are you?
1: Yeah, good.
5: Toby, I'm thinking of getting an electric vehicle. I've had Skodas, got a Skoda at the moment. And I went and saw the dealer here, and the had a look at the Enyaq and the other one that he's got there.
1: Mm-hmm.
5: Anyway, the trade-in they gave me wasn't very good, so I thought I'd have a look at the Mazda.
1: Mm.
5: And I think you've answered some of my questions to the Mazda CX-6E.
0: Yep.
5: Around September. I've put it on one of those, and they haven't given me an evaluation of my vehicle yet, of course. Have you got any other alternatives that I could be looking at?
0: Oh, it's heaps. So, you know, if you like your Skoda, obviously there's others within the Volkswagen family. You look at the Volkswagen ID4, ID5, that sort of thing. The Elroq, I think, is the other one you're talking of, the Skoda, the smaller electric one. I haven't driven that yet. I've driven the Enyaq, haven't driven the Elroq. But the Enyaq and the ID4, the Volkswagen ID4 and ID5, they're all the same thing underneath. They just put, you know, different branding and different bodies on top. So they are okay. They're nothing special in that electric car market, but they're okay. As you see, the Mazda 6e, I've only done a very brief drive of that in left-hand drive form. I've got one coming up in about 3 or 4 weeks, I think, so I'll be able to spend more time in it. And as I said earlier, it's built by Chang'an. So it's a Chinese car that Mazda has styled and done some local tuning and so on. So it's a bit of a different thing, but, you know, you've got a whole range. There's an entire, you know, the market you're looking at, the $60,000 to $70,000 market, there's a heap going on in there, starting with Tesla Model 3, Tesla Model Y are both worth a look to at least get a foundation of what's available and sort of the pinnacle in terms of the best sellers and some of the best cars on the market, the best EVs on the market. A whole bunch from everyone else. So you just go down the list in terms of Chery, Geely, BYD. There's a string of them out there. It just depends where you want to look. But I would start, to be honest, I would start with Tesla to get that, get an idea of what's there, and then have a look at other options.
1: Okay. All righty. Thanks, Bob. Kim from Fig Tree. G'day, Kim.
6: Hi, Toby. How are you going?
0: Good.
6: Look, we've been looking at the Zeekr 7X, but we've pretty much went to order it. There's no dealer in our area at the moment. They're just setting up, but it's just been so hard to get prices and back and forwards. And then we've been doing lots of research on it, and there's been a lot of feedback saying they've been told their vehicles are coming, and then, you know, weeks later they're still not here, wanting them to pay forward for it and all those kind of things. So we've kind of gone off them a little bit, and we were thinking about looking at waiting and having a look at the Mazda, the
0: CX-6E.
6: Yeah. What do you think the comparison between those two are? We've looked at lots of YouTube videos and stuff like that. There's so much out there.
0: Yeah. So I haven't driven the CX-6E yet, so I can't give you any guidance on that one, unfortunately. But
6: you had bad feedback about the Zeekr, just the delivery? Like, the car's fantastic, we love it, but
0: no, I haven't heard negatives on that. Zeekr has been a bit inundated. They're selling a lot of cars at the moment, and they're so I guess it's probably a little bit of that. My first recommendation would be to try another dealer that might give you, or might be a bit more transparent, maybe not put that that pressure in terms of paying up front, that sort of thing. Because they're always keen to sign people up. I think once dealers have people, you know, once they're flooded with orders, they can tend to potentially get a bit lazy and just say, okay, you know, we can easily sell these things. We don't have to work too hard. But try another dealer and see if you have any luck there. And then, as per the previous caller, that area end of the market is there's no shortage of options there. Tesla Model Y is obviously the direct competitor to a 7X, or one of the direct competitors. And there's a lot more coming from a whole bunch of different brands. So it's, you know, one I should have mentioned previously too is the MG S6 is really good buying in that end of the market. As I said, the Teslas are worth a look. I'm trying to think where else to go. Geely's got a smaller one. They haven't got the bigger one. The Hyundai Alexio, Toyota BZ4X. There's a bunch there, but as I said, MG S6 is one of the better ones. Tesla Model Y is one of the good ones. Haven't driven that Mazda yet.
6: Mm-hmm. Okay, no worries. Thanks for your help.
1: All right. Have a great day. No worries, Kim. Thank you. One of my texters says, hi, is Philip on tonight? He sounded unwell yesterday. Yeah, he's still here. I know, he's not sounding much better, is he? Margaret in Brisbane texting Phil and Toby, I'm a driving instructor. I use a Kia Rio, but I'm thinking of updating to an EV. Interested to hear if Toby thinks I should stick with a regular car to teach.
0: I would call an EV a regular car as well. But, well, I don't think it's going to make an enormous difference in terms of the cars. Obviously, the idea that a lot of the brands try to do with an EV is get them behaving similarly to what
1: they
0: people
1: don't
0: are
1: drive
0: used to.
1: That dramatically differently.
0: No, I mean, you get things like regenerative braking, but a lot of them have adjustability to that. So when you lift off the throttle, and it can brake quite dramatically, which the Teslas do, they've got quite aggressive regen. But you can often adjust that on the other cars. So that's one thing that's different. Obviously, response, how the throttle responds is generally sharper, is generally quicker than it is in a petrol car. But no, there'll be a lot of similarity. So I would say if you are I can't see any negatives with going to it, with heading to that for a for driving, instructing and so on. And that's obviously where the market's heading. So, yeah.
1: Give it a go. Okay. Just back on resales, Carmel's texted us saying, Toby, just sold my Mazda 2 Neo, 11 years old, $10,000. Genuine 66,000 on the clock, full service records, always garaged. I had many, many buyers.
0: Yeah,
1: she said.
0: Yeah, yeah. And I find that happens with some of those older cars. If you've got one in good condition and relatively low kilometres, they're certainly worth something. And it's and this whole thing of cars are worthless, and a lot of people have tried to say this about EVs. Oh, they're worthless after a few years. Well, they're not worthless. Go and have a look on the classifieds. Look through what's for sale.
1: Tom from Eltham's got a question on these lines too. G'day, Tom.
7: Hey, how you going?
1: Not bad. Where you go?
7: I've got a, currently, this is sort of not too relevant, but it's relevant. So I've got a 1986 Volvo 240, which has been running for 500,000 Ks. It's running absolutely sweet.
0: Yep.
7: As you know, very reliable, I guess, longevity of a car. And you get those with your Land Cruisers and your Toyotas and, you know, very, very good reliability. But because they came out in the 90s or whatever, we know that they're very good, reliable cars, and that's what we learned they were. How are we going to know that electric vehicles are going to become, like, how do we know about reliability in the future? Like, what are your thoughts on that?
0: Yeah, well, I mean, ultimately,
7: electric vehicles.
0: Yeah, ultimately, with any brand and any car, and we've had people on this show ring up and say, oh, is the 300 series Land Cruiser, is that going to be as reliable as the 200 series? I wouldn't have a clue. When the thing's brand new, no one can guarantee you that it's going to be as reliable. I guess all you got to look at is say, okay, Toyota with its Land Cruisers generally does a pretty good job on the engineering and generally makes them to last a long time. So it would be surprising if it didn't, but you can't guarantee that. So looking at the entire market, doesn't matter what brand you point at and what technology you point at, I can't give you a guarantee on any of them being reliable in 10, 20, 30 years, other than to say, again, look at the history of the brand, all that sort of stuff. What I would say about EVs is there have been numerous studies. So there was a study come out a week or two ago from the UK talking about battery longevity and talking about issues with electric cars and the sorts of issues that came up. And battery longevity, or battery degradation, sorry, wasn't even in the, or battery failure wasn't even in the top five, I think it was, issues that they were having.
1: That seems not to be an issue now, isn't it?
0: It's proving more and more not to be an issue. And the problem was
1: that is, the battery will last long as the car will last.
0: Often, it's looking like they're going to last longer than the car. So, unfortunately, early on, some of the early EVs, the Nissan Leaf being the most obvious, had very bad battery degradation that's given them a bit of a bad name. So, I mean, look, there's no guarantees other than to say that, the batteries seem to be lasting longer. There's very little to go wrong with the motors. The motors are fairly simple things, far simpler than an internal combustion engine. And the rest of the car, a lot of it is shared with a petrol or diesel car. So it's, they've all got suspension and brakes and everything else. So, I would say take Toyota as a brand. I would think the Toyota EVs, I would anticipate, and I can't guarantee, obviously, but I would anticipate that they'll probably last as long as the Toyota petrol cars. I think that's how they would have engineered them, and the technology itself should go the distance.
1: Yeah, all right. Thanks, Tom. It's a question I think that a lot of people wonder about when new technology arrives too.
0: Yeah.
1: Gary's got a good question. G'day, Gary.
8: Hi. Hi, Toby. I've got an EV6, a Kia EV6, and it's frustrating. I'm registered with three of the charging companies and so on, and why haven't we just got, like in the UK, just tap and go? What's the problem?
0: The problem is, you're right, it is ludicrous and it's frustrating the way they've done it. I think what's basically happened is the various charging networks, there's sort of five or six big ones and probably another 10 or so, 10 to maybe 15 smaller ones, have all decided, oh, we want to keep the data, we want to be in charge of how people are paying, and they want to have that control in a way that that you're using their app, that they've got your details, all that sort of stuff. It is just madness. Why they didn't just use credit cards is beyond me. And some of them are starting to now use credit cards. But it's crazy what's gone on, because it is so frustrating for people when they first get an EV and they've got that negative experience of having to sign up to 3, 4, 5, 6 different apps, set up accounts, all that sort of stuff. The one thing that can save you a little bit, and it doesn't work with all of them, and the main one is Tesla, doesn't do this, but an RFID card, so radio frequency, whatever it is. it basically looks like a credit card generally. They're about that size. You can buy them for usually about $10. And that'll have a code on it. It looks a bit like a number plate, like a rego number. And you can put that in your app. So you've still got to create the app. You've still got to create the account. Sorry, you've got to create the account and then sign up to it. But you can then use that card instead of having to open the app the whole time. So that's one slight way around it. A little bit less painful. There is still pain there. But as I said, the industry is starting to embrace that new technology called credit cards a little bit more, which is can't happen soon enough, I reckon.
1: Yes, exactly.
8: I've got RFID cards for two of the suppliers, but the NRMA haven't got it yet.
0: No.
8: And they're one of the big ones around. I can't believe why they wouldn't have it. But
0: anyway,
8: I've got to wait for it.
0: And just two things on that. So you're right, NRMA doesn't have it yet, but NRMA, I believe, is starting to use credit cards. So on some of their ones, they're starting to use credit cards. And the second thing is you don't generally need two RFID cards. So that RFID card, you can use the number on multiple accounts. So you don't need to get one for every single app that you want to use. So you didn't need two. You probably only needed one. And that card, it may be branded Eevee or ChargeFox or whatever, but you can still use that number in your other accounts. So you'll just go into the app, put in that code in there, and it will still work on that card. So, you don't need multiple RFID cards generally.
1: Okay, thanks, Gary. 1-300-800-222 is the number. Annie from Melbourne says, I've got a Toyota Yaris ZR 2014, 93,000 Ks, one owner, I can get 12 grand. You can't kill Toyotas. Well, yeah, that's true. Mark from Mount White. G'day, Mark.
9: Good evening, Bob. Good evening, Toby.
0: G'day.
9: Not a huge fan of EVs, but I have been leaning towards plug-ins.
0: Mm-hmm.
9: Big fan on YouTube of Edison Motors from Canada.
0: Mm-hmm.
9: They're building serial plug-in EVs, or hybrids, I should say.
0: Yep.
9: So I know that Nissan have brought in serial hybrids in the X-Trail and a couple of other models. Are anyone else going to be bringing serial hybrids rather than parallel hybrids?
0: Yes, you're talking series hybrid rather than serial, yeah?
9: Yes, thank you very much. But yeah.
0: Series. So, yeah, the difference being that in a parallel hybrid, it can the engine, so the petrol engine and or the electric motor can power the car at different times, whereas in a series, it is it's only the electric motor doing the work and the engine is there as a generator. So, there are others doing it. I mean, you go back to Holden with the Volt and they were one of the first. There was a slight, at about 140 k's an hour, I think, the engine would kick in and power the car directly, but generally it was a plug-in hybrid, series hybrid. So, and there's a lot more going on. So one of the next steps we're seeing is EREVs or REEVs, so extended range electric vehicles, and they're essentially plug-in hybrids where it is exactly what you're talking about. They only drive, the electric motor is the only thing driving the wheels. So we're starting to see that. A lot of the US makers are starting to do that with pickup trucks. And there's a bit going on in that space generally. So there's you'll start to see, I think, more of it. But even now the plug-in hybrids, I touched on it earlier with some of the Chinese ones. A lot of them these days are doing without gearboxes. So the engine, the petrol engine, will drive the car at higher speeds, but only at above usually about 70 or 80 k's an hour. So effectively the engine is sort of locked in fourth gear, something like that. So below that, the electric motor does the work. Above
1: the engine can kick in.
0: Yeah, so they end up taking out
1: half the gearbox.
0: Either have a smaller gearbox or basically no gearbox. Saves a bit of weight and makes it a bit simpler.
1: All right, 1-300-800-222 is the number. Text comments, is BYD short for backyard or bring your dream? No, it's build your dream, isn't it?
0: Build Your Dreams, yeah. Which the early cars in Australia had that written across them, and they realised that was a bit daggy, so they got rid of it and made it BYD.
1: BYD. Nick says, with all the talk about solid-state batteries coming soon, should I wait? Well, this is a perennial question.
0: Yeah, it is.
1: They're not here yet.
0: No, they're not here yet. And keep in mind, Toyota promised them, I think it was 2019, they said they have solid-state batteries. So, look, a lot of brands working on them, Mercedes, Toyota, Nissan, the Chinese brands, all working on them. They're not here yet, and I guess if the question is, will there be better battery technology in a year or two or three, the answer is absolutely yes, because batteries are the most expensive component in the car. That is the highest tech component that the car makers work on. There's an incredible amount of research and development going into

0: terms of people not knowing what's required necessarily at home, and a lot of people thinking you need three phase, which very, very, very few people need three phase. I'm not saying it's a negative, but there's no point in most instances spending a lot of money and getting three phase. Yeah, with home charging, it is a challenge. And, you know, a lot of people will be fine just running it off a standard PowerPoint. If you're doing less than 100 kilometres a day, a regular PowerPoint can do the trick.
1: Because you just do it overnight and it's fine.
2: Here's my question. Is a standard house set up at 10 amps, so it's you're only going to get 2.4 kilowatts? Is that usually how it goes?
0: So a standard PowerPoint is 10 amps. So yeah, 2.3, 2.4 kilowatts. But you can run. So most houses, I think, have 63 amps coming in through the wire from the street. But you can run a 32 amp cable, so you can get your electrician to wire a 32 amp cable from the box, so from your meter box, to wherever you need it, and that will then give you single phase 7.4 kilowatt of EV charging. So that's what a lot of people do, and that's probably the most obvious one to and potentially the most cost effective. The biggest cost is likely to be getting it from the meter box to the garage. If your meter box is right next to the garage, it might cost $100, $200. If it's not, as I worked out recently, it cost me $2,000. So it was so it can cost a bit to do it, but yeah.
2: And essentially the next step up is three 32 amp cables, which is what everyone calls three phase, which will give you up to 22 kilowatts roughly.
0: That's right. So but you know, most houses aren't necessarily wired for that. And that's what I say to people, don't go pulling three phase into your house just for an EV because you're not going to need it. If you're doing a new build and the electrician says it'll only cost a couple hundred bucks, then fine, go and give it a crack. But for most people, single phase will work. But yeah, I mean, it's so 32 amps is the one that does that. You know, that's the max I think you can get. I'll probably be proven wrong by an electrician here, but I think that's the max you can get from a single phase from the meter box to the garage.
1: Okay.
2: Another quick one. Have you tried the new XPeng G6?
0: Haven't tried the updated one. So I've driven the one previously. They did an update, obviously, as part of their relaunch in Australia, and I haven't driven that yet. But the previous one was a good thing. It was a great thing. It was one of the better ones of those mid-sized electric SUVs, but I haven't driven the update, no.
2: What are your thoughts on that compared to the Zeekr X?
0: Zeekr X or 7X? Because the 7X is the more
2: the
0: obvious.
2: Smaller one,
0: The X. Well, the X is obviously smaller, so Zeekr X is a smaller car. And Zeekr 7X sells in higher numbers, but the X, I think, is a great car, and particularly the update they just did to it 3 or 4 months ago. Obviously, brought in more range, so a bigger battery. They freshened up the interior in particular, and sharpened the pricing. So once you put all that into the mix, it turned out to be a it was already a decent car, and now I think it's a really good car for the money.
2: I've found out the new G6 is coming out. I'll be able to try it this Saturday, so it'll be interesting to see how it goes.
0: They're on the road, but as I said, I haven't driven that updated one yet.
1: Okay. Thanks, Darren. Hi, guys, says Johnny. We did a cheap upgrade from a 10-amp socket in the garage to a 15-amp socket, similar to what you have for your caravan with the big earth pin. It was cheap, it was easy, and it doubled the charging speed.
0: I mean, theoretically, shouldn't double the charging speed.
1: Wouldn't double it.
0: It'd be 50% more, but depending on what you had there. But that does rely on, so it's not going to do anything. Most EVs come with some people call them a granny charger. It's just the thing that plugs into the standard PowerPoint. Almost all of them these days are 10 amps. By updating your plug to a 15 amp plug, it is going to make no difference. You're still plugging the charger is not going to pull more than 10 amps out of that 15 amp plug, so it's not going to make a difference. So you would have to upgrade the charger to benefit from that 15 amp plug.
1: Yeah. On EV longevity, my text says my 2016 pre-May Tesla Model S has 116,000 Ks, same brake pads, the battery's over 90% capacity, and still the best part, free to lifetime charging. You did for those things.
0: Yeah, the early ones.
1: It's the best buy ever. I bought it in 2018 second hand.
0: Yeah, wow. So, the very early Teslas did have lifetime charging, which is a bonus for a lot of people. And I've spoken to Uber drivers who said, yeah, that's partly why they bought it. They think it's awesome. But the one point I'd make on that with the brake pads, so some brands, Porsche being one of them, have a mandatory brake pad replacement on their EV

0: years. It's usually around about 6 years because they say after that, the pad material can start to degrade. You can get excessive corrosion, all sorts of stuff. So on a, whatever that was, a 10-year-old car or whatever, I'd be considering new brake pads or at least get someone to check them and say, are these pads all right? Because you're not going to be using them much in everyday driving, but that one time you do need them for an emergency stop, if they have degraded and if they're not right, then it's obviously an issue.
1: My text, fast charging batteries are being developed in China, 20 minutes for 95% from a 10% remaining charge. There are more than one maker. Also, China's now got battery changing stations, cars driven in, battery swapped in 3 minutes.
0: Yeah, so that's
1: not going to happen here, is it?
0: No, so that's NIO that does the battery swap, and I don't think it'll happen here. It looks like we're going to get the NIO brand, but it's enormously challenging in Australia. And if you look at the charging,
1: it's not practical, is it?
0: You know, so BMW is just launching the new iX3 now, mid-sized SUV. That's going to have, so it's 805 kilometres of range standard, and it's going to be able to put in 300 kilometres of range in 10 minutes. So you can stop for 10 minutes at the right charger. 10 minutes later, you'll have 300 extra kilometres of range. So that's here now. That car is on sale today, and it can do that level of charging. And the stuff that's coming out of China is faster again. So it's looking like being, we talk about the fastest chargers in Australia now, I think they're 404 or 450 kilowatts. There are megawatt plus chargers, so 1,000 kilowatt plus chargers coming in the next few months, and they are looking like doing a 300 odd kilometre charge in 5 minutes. So it's
1: there you go.
0: The challenge will be putting them in the right place, because they're expensive chargers, and so that's going to be the challenge, is making sure they're in the right spots, and that will take a heck of a lot longer. The proof of concept's here, but it'll take longer to be useful.
1: We've got time for a quick one from Andrew. G'day, Andrew.
2: Yeah, g'day, guys. How are we going?
1: Yeah, good.
2: Yeah,
1: have to be quick here, Andrew, but go on.
2: Just in relation to right to repair laws, I've got a 2024 GWM Cannon, and I've just recently found out that I can't take it to other than the dealership to get service. There was a law saying that you couldn't sell cars in Australia unless they released the information. Is that correct?
0: So certainly under Australian consumer law, yes, you've got to be able to, they can't force you to take it back to the dealership. You could take it to other dealers, independent mechanics and so on, to get it checked out. The industry years ago started pushing back on the amount they'd spent on software to make it so they were trying to charge the small mechanics a heap of money to be able to access the software essentially. But I know a lot of the brands have signed up to make it affordable. So they still charge them, but it might be, $50 or $100 or something instead of thousands that they were trying to get previously. So most brands are doing that. I have no idea where GWM's at and whether they are part of that, but it doesn't sound right, and it doesn't sound, certainly you should be able to go somewhere else to get the car serviced. I can try and look into that and see what I can learn about it, but off the top of my head, as I said, I'm not sure where GWM plays in that space.
1: Look into it, because it's probably not legal, actually. Yeah.
0: No, certainly under consumer law, I said, people have to be able to, you can't say you must service it with us. It's got to be able to be serviced elsewhere, so yeah.
1: Yeah. A common misconception, actually.
0: Mm.
1: All right, Toby, we've just about done. What have you been driving? You've been driving a Sea Lion 5.
0: Sea Lion 5, yeah, which was pretty sharp. Interesting where they've cut some of the costs. So that it had a panoramic sunroof and it's got an electric driver's seat. It only had a heated driver's seat. So I thought, that's interesting. They've saved a fraction of money there, and you can see where they're starting to save a bit of money. But bang for buck, it's a pretty impressive thing. So yeah, in terms of the 42 or 43 grand, something like that, drive away, it's pretty sharp.
1: You know, the thing they could get rid of, heated steering wheels.
0: Completely
1: useless.
0: I'm not sure if the people in Tasmania and Melbourne would agree.
1: Come on.
0: And weirdly, I've started using them occasionally on a really cold day. I love firing up a heated steering wheel. But I agree, it's not a massive one. But keep in mind the cost. It wouldn't cost that much. So
1: maybe. All right, Tobes, always terrific talking. So appreciate it. Thank you.
0: Cool, pleasure.
1: We'll see you back in a couple of weeks. Toby Hagen is a professional motoring writer, and he's committed to accuracy and fairness in all his reportings. All right, coming up, we've got the Nightlife News Breakdown with Krishani Danji. We'll do that straight after the news.
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0: ABC News with Andrew Kaloupas. The CFMEU's new administrator says the Victorian branch is holding back efforts to clean up the union. 2 years ago, all branches of the construction arm of the union were placed into administration by the federal government, following revelations the union had been infiltrated by organised crime. Michael Crosby has told 7:30 the administration process will continue, even if resistance to reform persists.
1: In Victoria particularly, we have an organised opposition. Every day that goes by, they're taking shots at the administration over and over and over again. It's ludicrous. There were things wrong with the way the union was run, terribly wrong. We're fixing it up. Just get on board.
0: The US military says it's carried out a fresh wave of strikes against Iran in response to recent Iranian attacks on US forces. Targets include command centres, missile and drone facilities, and maritime capabilities. Here's the BBC's Yolande Nell.
2: US Central Command says that over 2 hours it struck dozens of targets belonging to Iran's Revolutionary Guard Corps. Iranian state media say that the island of Keshem in the Strait of Hormuz and other southern locations were hit, with explosions also reported in the west of the country. In northern Egypt, maritime security experts say drone strikes started fires on two natural gas vessels, one of which was US-owned. Local authorities haven't confirmed the cause of the blaze. Egypt, a US ally, hasn't previously been directly attacked by Iran in the recent conflict.
0: At least 8 people have been killed and dozens injured after a large-scale Russian aerial attack on locations across Ukraine. Russia's defense ministry says its forces struck what it called military facilities across Ukraine. But President Volodymyr Zelensky says dozens of homes, businesses and infrastructure facilities have been destroyed or damaged in the capital Kyiv and the western city of Lviv. Lviv Mayor Andrei Sadovy says residents are helping with rescue efforts.
3: It's difficult to say how many people may still be trapped under the rubble. More than 20 people have received medical assistance and some have been sent to hospital. These are barbarians, not human beings. They're deliberately attacking residential buildings and killing civilians.
0: Officials in Japan say the number of people known to have died after this week's powerful earthquake in the south of the country has risen to at least 30. Rescue teams continue to work through the rubble in the Kumamoto Prefecture on Kyushu Island, searching for survivors. Minari Hubara of the Japanese Red Cross says thousands of people have fled to emergency shelters.
4: There are still some areas without running water and electricity. Because of this, many people are struggling, especially vulnerable groups, including elderly persons and children, are particularly at risk. There are more than 400 evacuation centers open where over 8,000 people stay.
0: Neurologists say an early blood test for Alzheimer's disease will be a great tool for people concerned about getting the disease. Clinical trials for the tests were announced upon the opening of the Asia Pacific Centre of Excellence at the Neuroscience Research Australia Institute in Sydney. There are hopes it'll help identify changes before brain disorder symptoms appear. The National Health and Medical Research Council's Dr. Emma Devaney says it's only a tool and that people must manage their own lifestyles to prevent risk.
5: Lifestyle modification can have a significant impact. Exercise is so important. Good sleep, monitoring high blood pressure, high cholesterol, thinking about family risk. All of those things are really important as we manage our risk going forward.
0: Victoria's chief vet says the state's first case of H5 bird flu was identified by a member of the public. Victoria's first suspected case of the deadly H5N1 strain has been detected in a greater crested tern found in Portland in the state's west. Dr. Graham Cook says surveillance efforts rely heavily on the public reporting dead or injured birds.
6: They're asking really for the public to keep on reporting dead and injured birds because that is how we will understand the extent of this first detection and whether it is moving into other birds in our native ecosystem.
0: To sport and in the AFL, Geelong has risen to fourth on the ladder with a 25-point win against Collingwood at the MCG. The Cats set up the win with 9 goals in the first 2 quarters to Collingwood's 4. Geelong continued to dominate in the second half to win 15-7, 97 to 10-12, 72. You're up to date with the latest from ABC News.

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1: A cool day with isolated light showers near the coast, mostly clearing by the evening. Cold at first with areas of morning fog and frost expected, light and variable winds. In Swan Hill, a partly cloudy day with a low of 2 and a maximum of 14. And Wonthaggi, a shower or 2 expected, a low of 7 and again a top of 14.

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2: Yes, well, hello to you, and how are you? Philip Clark with you on ABC Radio. If you're into the footy, by the way, Geelong up against Collingwood, and as Paul from Plandon says, how about those Roosters? A lot of happy people in the eastern suburbs. Yes, the eastern suburbs Roosters beating the Cowboys at 82-12, a flogging anyway. So the season continues. It's Thursday night. It's July the 30th. Happy to have your company too. Sorry about croaky voice. I'm sure after the weekend I'll be back on deck. It's 11:06 Eastern. It's 9:06 in WA, 11:24 in South Australia and the Territory, right through the Pacific, courtesy of Radio Australia, as you know. Moresby at 11:06. Tuvalu, Fiji and Kiribati at 1:06. All right, coming up in this hour, the Nightlife News Breakdown with Krishani Danji. We'll have a chat with Matthew Doran, the ABC's fabulous Middle East correspondent, who always loves speaking with Matthew. And we'll talk about sausages in this hour as well. A bit later on, Dave's Disc. By the way, Dave's going to pay tribute to the great Willie Nelson. So we're looking forward to that after the Mighty Challenge. Thanks for the texters, by the way. Wherever you live, maybe a heated steering wheel isn't needed, but in Hobart it's wonderful, says Janet in Hobart. I don't need to blast the heating. A warm steering wheel and the seat are all I need. Loving my Skoda. There you go. Philip and Cogra says, yes, Phil, heated steering wheels can be eliminated by gloves. I just think they're really, you know, by the time you put your hands on the wheel and get going, I mean, really, is that the most important thing in life? Maybe that's why I'm not in charge of designing cars, hey? 1-300-800-222 is the number. Let's get this hour started with the Nightlife News Breakdown.
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2: Time for Nightlife News Breakdown. E-Safety Commissioner Julie Inman-Grant is heading to the federal court, and in her sights is the messaging platform Telegram. Following a year-long investigation, E-Safety alleges that Telegram has failed to comply with systemic safety obligations under the Online Safety Act's relevant electronic services standard. In relation to pro-terror material appearing on the platform, as well as failing to minimise the risk of future breaches. She had this to say.
3: We have alleged that Telegram has failed to detect, deter and disrupt pro-terror material on its service, has failed to remove pro-terror material after becoming aware of it, including after reports by Australian end users were made, and has failed to remove accounts, groups and channels connected to that content.
2: She also went on to say that
3: it is more important than ever that digital platforms meet their obligations to protect the Australian community. Australians have the right to expect that services operating and generating revenue in this country are responsible for preventing platforms from being used to spread material that can radicalize, incite violence and cause real-world harm.
2: Well, to try and unravel what it all means is Krishani Danji, political reporter and live blogger for Guardian Australia. Krishani, good evening. Welcome back to Nightlife.
4: Good evening, Philip.
2: Well, for those who might not know about Telegram, what kind of online service is it anyway?
4: It's a messaging platform that's used by about 1 billion people all around the world and around 1.5 million in Australia. So it's not the sort of biggest, most widely used social media platform, but it is one that a lot of people are on.
2: So it's like

0: WhatsApp.
1: Essentially, it is like WhatsApp, but it's sort of it's more private, and it tends to be used, as sort of Julian and Grant says there, by people that are sometimes posting nefarious content. So we know that previously groups like the White Australia Party, the White Australia Group, those self-declared neo-Nazis have used Telegram as a private messaging platform. So, you know, those are some of the groups that use it. There are also, you know, plenty of people that are using it, as a regular messaging platform for themselves. But that sort of potentially gives you a bit of an idea of what it's used for. I mean, it was set up by a Russian guy who now lives in the Gulf. And Telegram is no stranger to countries complaining about its content and its policies and the way that it deals with illicit content. It's faced proceedings in France. It's currently facing proceedings in Russia. Russia saying that they haven't done enough to get rid of Ukrainian content, and now they're facing a challenge in the federal court in Australia as well.
0: All right. What kind of penalties is Telegram potentially facing here?
1: Lots and lots of money. Basically, if the federal court finds that they did fail to remove pro-terror material after becoming aware of it, they risk civil penalties of up to $54.6 million for not complying with Australia's codes and standards. And we know that the government has tried really hard to kind of crack down on these platforms recently, and we know that, you know, particularly now after the Bondi terror attacks, Australians are very cognizant of and are very concerned about, you know, what it means when we have sort of bad content or dangerous content filtering through social media and spreading through social media, what that means in terms of people potentially being radicalized of all different types of ideology, like all of this spreads online. And so the government is sort of trying to make more of an effort, and eSafety is making an effort to be really visible to try and crack down on all this stuff happening.
0: But they can be fined, what, penalties of up to $55 million or something, is that right?
1: Yeah, $54 million, okay. $54.9 million.
0: But this bloke, Pavel Durov, who owns it, lives in the Gulf, and I don't suspect will open his checkbook, will he? What happens if they don't pay?
1: It seems unlikely that they would want to pay, but the government says, or rather the eSafety Commissioner says, that they have some powers to be able to potentially ban the app and ban that service from Australia. It's a power that they've never really used before. And again, something that in an online space can sometimes be difficult to do. And we know that with the social media ban, for example, people find ways of getting around it all the time. But it does send a pretty clear message as to how seriously they are trying to take this.
0: This is what Julie Inman Grant had to say about the prospect of just closing them down.
2: Under circumstances like this, we could apply to the federal court and ask that the service be ceased. We've never used those powers. We'll see how this all plays out and whether that kind of action is warranted.
0: Yes, there might be some backlash, I guess, if you shut it down.
1: But yeah, but
0: the government could probably wear that, couldn't they?
1: I reckon that they could. It's not a Facebook. It's not a Meta. Right. It's on Instagram. It's one that has a large, as I said before, like 1.5 million Australian users monthly. But it's not a sort of tier one, well-known social media platform. And because I think of its reputation as being one where in multiple countries, including Australia, they've found dangerous material on there. In France, Telegram faced charges around or faced court action around child abuse material that had been left on its platform, and it didn't do enough to stop that, deter that, or get rid of that. I think, you know, some Australians would sort of be aware of that, have concerns about that, and so it's one that the government might in fact have some support over.
0: I would think so. Yes, eSafety under Julie Inman Grant's been quite aggressive. I mean, she, in pursuing these online giants, we saw that she took on Elon Musk's ex, formerly Twitter, over child abuse. What do we make of Julie Inman Grant? Has she been effective, do you think?
1: I'd say so.

0: I mean, it's kind of it's obviously an uphill battle when you're dealing with these gigantic tech conglomerates that have huge money and huge huge resourcing behind them, and some of them don't really care about, what the government wants or what the safety commissioner wants to do. They won't turn up to court. They won't pay fines. They won't listen to rules. They don't care about regulations. I mean, at a time like this, where people are particularly concerned about the hatred that we see on social media, the way that that content kind of spreads around, I think people probably do want to see someone who's out there doing these things. I haven't actually, I wonder, because obviously there's a really big difference between what we see and, as journalists, what we kind of filter through, and then what people at home actually then kind of absorb. And I do wonder if you're sitting at home, either watching TV or reading the newspaper, how kind of well known she is. But certainly, like, she does a huge amount of media. She's constantly making public appearances, and so you can definitely see the effort that she's making to try and make what she's doing well known with the public.
1: Yeah. All right. Well, keeping with matters both technology related and in the federal court, the Australian Communications and Media Authority announced today that it has commenced proceedings in the federal court against Optus in relation to the telco's 2025 outage. Now, that was the outage which occurred in September last year, went for almost 14 hours, was linked to two deaths. And the announcement comes as news emerges that maybe Optus's parent company, Singtel, has got jack of it all and is actively looking to sell off a stake in the telco worth billions. Now, this isn't the first or likely the last time that ACMA's faced off against Optus. What are they alleging here, Krishani?
0: It's pretty incredible stuff. I mean, it was a huge news story when it happened in September, and it's still sort of so relevant now. ACMA is alleging that Optus breached two sections of the law more than 1,000 times when all of those emergency calls, those 000 calls on its network, failed. So essentially, they're also up for a huge amount of money, fines of up to $251 million from this lawsuit by ACMA. They're saying that Optus failed to give essentially some customers access to emergency call services, ensure that those calls were transferred properly when the company suffered an outage, which, as you say, led to two deaths. And sorry, each breach of each section carries a maximum fine of $250,000. So the company could actually be found, if it was found guilty of two breaches, the maximum fine could be $500 million.
1: It could be. Yeah, exactly. Look, at the same time, as I said, it's going to be facing off with ACMA. Optus's parent company, Singtel, was reported today to be looking to try and sell off some of its stake in Optus. What do we know about this? Are they trying to get out of the Australian market? It's been a bugbear for them, a problem for them for a while. Maybe they're jack of it, are they?
0: Yeah, well, it's a Singaporean telecommunications company, Singtel, and they were in Australia last year. And when the Singaporean leader came to Australia last year, there were words exchanged between Australia's Prime Minister and the Singaporean leader about this issue. Now they're looking at selling a sort of 30% stake of Optus, so not the whole share, but a significant stake, sorry, of the company, which would be a minority stake. We don't know a huge amount about it. I've seen some reporting in the Australian Financial Review. They're the ones that have first reported this. And apparently, Singtel had sort of reached out looking for a potential buyer of a minority stake. And now it looks like a New Zealand company, a Wellington-based infrastructure investor, Morrison, might be having a look at it. They've been talking to superannuation companies in Australia as well. Their sort of pitch is to bring Optus home. Again, it would be a minority stake, but could be very interesting because I believe this might be the first time that Optus isn't wholly owned by one company.
1: Yes, exactly. I suppose, given its own recent outage, that Telstra would be looking somewhat nervously at the outcome of these actions against Optus, would they?
0: They absolutely will be, and particularly depending on what the court finds and how much they get fined, I'm sure that Telstra will be looking very nervously and making sure that all of their systems are in order. I mean, that's the sort of that's the reason why you do these things, right? When you've got a big conglomerate in Telstra and in Optus, if one fails, they need to be properly held to account. So you raise the standards of the whole sector.
1: Yep, indeed. All right, look, just finally, there's the difficult issue of working with children checks. Now, these are the legal checks that people who work with children must undertake to show they're safe to be around children in capacities when they're working or volunteering. Now, we've sadly seen in many cases that the current regime's got a number of cracks through which abusers seem to be able to slip working directly with children, and that has led to permanent harm. There have long been calls for reforms in the way that we allow people to work with children and the way that these working with children checks operate across Australia. Krishani, what's happening tomorrow? There's a drop on something that might be the first step towards some positive change here.
0: That's right. So it's another step in the right direction. So essentially the Attorneys General of all the states and territories and the Commonwealth Attorney General are meeting tomorrow to talk about this. The government last year, after a string of really awful, serious allegations around child safety breaches and child abuse in childcare centres particularly, came to light, the government realised, I mean, this is something that's been going on for quite a long time, Philip. There was a report that was done years ago, about 10 years ago now, that recommended a proper national working with children program that would allow, because essentially what it is at the moment is each state and territory has their own working with children check scheme and they don't really talk to each other, which means that an alleged abuser who is in Queensland, for example, can then come to Victoria or New South Wales or South Australia, and they're not really raising any red flags when they do that with the local authorities. And so essentially what they're trying to work towards is the states and territories would still have their own systems, but that the rules would be the same, the sort of base rules would be the same, the standards would be very similar across them, and it means that if a person with a working with children check has had their check banned in one state, they're then banned in all states, and then any kind of red flags that are raised in one area are then raised across the whole country, so they're sort of talking to each other. The problem here is that there's a lot of kind of intricate details that need to be worked through. There's multiple pieces of legislation across each of the states and territories, which means that by the time we actually have a proper working with children check that's national, it's actually 2 years away. Mid-2028 is the timeline that they've currently given. And that is if all of these pieces of work actually happen on time. So tomorrow what's taking place is there's this meeting and they're going to sort of discuss what those minimum rules will be and how they can sort of set these minimum standards to ensure that each level is raised so that we have better rules around being able to identify and make sure that people who shouldn't be on that system aren't.
1: Yeah, well, that would be a good thing. I mean, there's been some quite horrific stories, one in particular that's come up recently, I think, that, that you know, would ring alarm bells for anybody concerned about the safety of their children when they're not there in the hands of people who are supposed to be looking after them. All right, Krishani, good to have your time and company. Thank you. Appreciate it.
0: Thank you so much.
1: Krishani Danji, political reporter and live blogger for Guardian Australia.
2: Nightlife with Philip Clark. On ABC Radio.
1: Thank you for the text. Are you okay, says someone. You sound pretty croaky. I know. I do sound pretty croaky. it's just a cold. I'll be on the other side of it before you know it. Paul from Marrickville says, why is social media particularly social? Seems to be the exact opposite. Yeah, I agree, Paul. I agree. It's something we've talked about on the program here for a very long time. All right, let's talk to Matthew Doran. Speaking of people worth talking to, the ABC's Middle East correspondent, he is live in Jerusalem. Let's get to him next.
2: Nightlife foreign correspondent.
1: Well, the optics look familiar, but has the politics between the two leaders changed? Benjamin Netanyahu returned to Washington this week to face a more complicated relationship with President Trump. It's Benjamin Netanyahu's seventh visit to Washington since Donald Trump returned to power. That's more than any other foreign leader. But this trip comes with higher stakes as Mr. Netanyahu's campaigning for re-election. The election due before the end of the year, while navigating a relationship with Donald Trump that appears increasingly complicated. Joining us for analysis of this and what else is happening in the region, Matthew Doran, ABC's Middle East correspondent, who joins us live from Jerusalem. Matthew, good evening to you. Welcome back.
3: G'day, good to be with you.
1: Yeah, terrific to have your time too. Look, this trip by Mr. Netanyahu to Washington, what was it about? Was it more about strengthening the US-Israel relationship or about persuading Donald Trump to maintain a hard line on Iran?
4: Look, a little from column A, a little from column B, and also thrown into the mix the fact that Benjamin Netanyahu wanted to attend the funeral of Lindsey Graham, the Republican senator who died a couple of weeks ago, who was one of the most fiercely pro-Israel supporters within the US political establishment as well. Those three matters all tied in at the same time and led Benjamin Netanyahu to make this trip over to Washington. I think it's a really interesting trip for us to have a look at, because of what's happened over the last 5 months or so, because this war between the US, Israel, and Iran has been dragging on now for 5 months. It started on the 28th of February. And remember, at the time, everyone was saying, certainly within the US establishment, that this was only going to take a couple of weeks before it was over there. And in that period, neither Benjamin Netanyahu or Donald Trump have met face-to-face, and they've in fact had a number of quite fiery, quite testy phone exchanges, including the well-publicized, fairly frank character assessments that Donald Trump leveled towards Benjamin Netanyahu, that he was crazy, used much stronger expletive-laden language than that, which I won't inflict on our audience tonight. But, you know, this is a relationship which has really come under a lot of strain. And it's also a relationship which Benjamin Netanyahu's political opponents have seized upon and said that he has effectively been sidelined by Donald Trump in the decision making in this process. And while he may have been instrumental in starting this war, he's been sidelined in the negotiations and the decision making over the last couple of months in particular.
1: Yes, well, Mr. Trump's got to be making some decisions here, domestic ones as well, doesn't he? This war with Iran is not going well domestically, obviously, for him. Mr. Netanyahu may not be there by the end of the year either. So he's got to extricate himself from both things, doesn't he?
4: Look, he certainly is faced with a challenge here because, as you rightly point out, domestically in the United States, this is not the most popular pursuit, and it is something which is continuing to put immense strain on the public purse. Aside from everything else, we know that Pete Hegseth appeared before Congress a couple of days ago, and he informed Congress about just how much this has actually cost the U.S. taxpayer, and it's more than $30 billion, billion with a B, since the 28th of February. That shows just how expensive this warfare there. So yes, Donald Trump does have to come up with some sort of way out of this, some sort of off-ramp, as it's often referred to. But at this point, it doesn't appear that he's willing to make any concessions on that to get the Iranians on side, and nor are the Iranians prepared to make any concessions to the United States. And as you rightly point out, Benjamin Netanyahu is also facing a political battle. He is going to the polls on the 27th of October. He is neck and neck in some of those polling, the polling figures that are coming out through various Israeli media outlets saying that he is in for the fight of his political life here, and his handling of the Iran war has been widely criticized by some of his political opponents for very different reasons, though. They're saying that he hasn't, in fact, gone hard enough and that he's left Israel exposed here. So it was interesting to see how the two men walked out of that meeting. They both said that it was a positive meeting. Benjamin Netanyahu saying it was one of the best meetings the two men have ever had, if you want to believe that sort of rhetoric, certainly putting a positive spin on it after a pretty prickly period.
1: I saw that one of the world leaders had said in relation to the Lindsey Graham funeral, I think it was Mr. Netanyahu who said, you know, Israel has had no greater friend than Lindsey Graham, and to which Donald Trump said, "Yes, you have. I am the greatest friend that Israel has ever had." In putting himself where he always likes to be, front and centre. But Mr. Donald Trump must be thinking, what happens if Mr. Netanyahu loses the election? Is

0: there likely to be much substantive change in Israel's policy towards the conflict with Iran?
1: Well, this is a really important point because at the moment, I think it's really important for us to point out to our audience that the war with Iran and by extension, the war in Lebanon against the Iranian proxy Hezbollah, the Iranian-backed militant group there, does actually have broad support. There are it's always difficult and probably unwise to paint the Israeli population as a one homogenous block there, but in terms of conflicts, it does have support in Israel to a large extent because Israel and Israelis have constantly been told that Iran is an existential threat to the existence of the state of Israel, and that therefore, you know, doing anything which tackles the aggression and the threats which are coming from the regime in Tehran is broadly supported. Now, in terms of how it would change if there is a change of government, it appears on face value at this stage that there wouldn't be a huge difference in terms of how what Israel's posture would be there. But certainly the suggestions are when it comes to Lebanon, that's where there would be a change. You are hearing some very strong rhetoric from people like Naftali Bennett, who is the former prime minister, who has joined forces with another former prime minister in Yair Lapid to run a joint ticket there. He has been saying that Israel needs to go harder in southern Lebanon. It needs to hold on to that buffer zone. It needs to stand up to the positions being put forward by the US to pull out of that sort of area. That conflict has, of course, been linked to the broader war with Iran because Iran has long said that Israel needs to pull out of southern Lebanon. So it's not necessarily a huge change when it comes to the primary conflict, if we want to use that sort of term, but when it comes to the other issues that are in this part of the world, that's where some of the political divergence could well be felt.
0: It seems to be a given in Washington that Mr. Netanyahu talked Donald Trump into the attack on Iran. It hasn't gone to plan, and it hasn't worked in the sense that if the objective was to topple the regime, spark a popular uprising and change the whole shape of the government in Iran, that hasn't worked. Iran's leadership is still in place. Their nuclear ambitions are presumably, if they ever were as overt as the US and Israel are claiming, are still in place. So far, nothing much has changed. You wonder whether Donald Trump might be thinking he was sold a porky here.
1: Well, I mean, you've got to get a sense of the fact that the goalposts have continuously changed during this conflict. At the start of the war, we were hearing discussion around regime change, and then you would hear Donald Trump say, "Oh no, that's not part of our plan here." But then two or three sentences later, he will say that the US has achieved regime change because the people who were leading the regime prior to the 28th of February have largely been killed, albeit
0: and
1: succeeded
0: replaced
1: in
0: with
1: supreme
0: even more,
1: leaders.
0: Replaced with even more belligerent leaders, by the look of it.
1: Well, certainly that's the argument that's being made there. If you think about the US also said that one of the things it wanted to do was to degrade Iranian missile capabilities. And we all know that the Gulf states have copped an absolute battering during the course of this war as a result of those missile capabilities. Then when that interim deal was signed by Donald Trump and the Iranian president Masoud Pezeshkian back in mid-June, that deal now in tatters, but that deal didn't even mention missile capabilities, much to the annoyance of those Gulf states, which see themselves as key partners for the US in this part of the world. You've also got the Strait of Hormuz, which before the 28th of February was open and free to traffic. Now the discussion is who's going to control the Strait of Hormuz and what price is going to be enforced for that control over the Strait of Hormuz. Another, difference in position there. So you are right there. The objectives here have not been necessarily met. Indeed, they've changed. And if Benjamin Netanyahu was instrumental in convincing Donald Trump that it was time to launch those strikes, Donald Trump, not that he would ever concede it, would be pretty annoyed about how that's played out.
0: Yeah, you wonder where the negotiations are at with Iran because, you know, as I said, so far Iran has withstood American attacks and also to some extent the ballpark has changed completely with the Strait of Hormuz. And

0: clear now, isn't it, Matthew, that whatever happens, the Strait of Hormuz is never probably going to be this open and free waterway again as it was, because Iran can always, with a snap of its fingers, close it, as we've seen. So the situation in that sense is marginally worse than it – well, not marginally, it's considerably worse than it was. Is there a genuine path forward here? I mean, we're constantly being told by Donald Trump that they're desperate to make a deal, but and then the very next breath it'll be, you know, we're bombing the S out of them. Where do you assess the so-called negotiation? It's hard to call it a peace process, but at least the negotiation process is at.
1: Yeah, I think what you say there about Donald Trump repeatedly saying Iran is desperate to make a deal, I've lost track of how many times he has said that they're desperate to make a deal and then no deal has eventuated. I know that before the interim deal was signed back in mid-June, CNN tallied it up as to how many times Donald Trump has said a deal was imminent, it was about to be signed, and Iran was desperate for it. And I'm pretty sure off the top of my head, the figure was 38 times before it got to that point in mid-June. He certainly made similar comments since then as well. You would have to say that if these negotiations are going to go anywhere, either the US or Iran are going to have to make concessions here. Neither side is seemingly prepared to do that. They're both digging their heels in and making it very clear that they're not willing to budge on things like control over the Strait of Hormuz or sovereignty over the Strait of Hormuz. There was a proposal put forward by the Omanis, the country on the other side of the Strait of Hormuz from Iran, Oman, for the ongoing management of the Strait of Hormuz. It was backed in by the Gulf states just a couple of days ago, and then Tehran rejected that. So, you know, there's going to have to be some concessions here. And what we've seen over the last couple of weeks with 13 consecutive days of strikes by the US against Iran and retaliatory strikes from Iran against US bases and personnel across the region, that went quiet for a couple of days. It has also erupted again. Part of the pause was certainly discussed as an opportunity for those negotiations to begin again, but also the US sort of advice being given to Donald Trump that the US was falling short, or its stockpiles of interceptor missiles in this part of the world were being stretched pretty thin. Mm. If these negotiations aren't going to go anywhere and there is no prospect of a deal, that's going to put even more pressure on those stockpiles, be it military stockpiles, be it the strategic fuel reserves that the US has, be it the pressure on global markets as well. Something is going to have to give here. Otherwise, there's going to be a considerable amount of pain to come.
0: You wonder what the deal could be that would allow the US to walk away saying we achieved something, because the Iranians have always said we're not going to or trying to build a nuclear weapon. So that will remain, but that's always been their position, regardless of what their actual intent is. The US hasn't achieved, as I say, regime change. They've degraded their military, that's true, but they've still got capability, as we've seen. They continue to launch missiles. And the Strait of Hormuz is now more problematic than it was. So you wonder what sort of situation could be arrived at, which would allow the US to walk away from that saying mission accomplished, don't you?
1: Certainly, and this is why a lot of people have been for months now pointing to the previous Iran nuclear deal, the JCPOA, to use the acronym there, the Obama-era agreement, which Donald Trump pulled the US out of during his first term in office, which he's repeatedly said is the worst deal in the history of the United States. When this interim deal was signed just a couple of weeks ago, now obviously in tatters, people were saying that that was no better, if not worse, than the JCPOA itself, or at least it set the US and Iran on a path that was going to lead to a worse outcome for the US than that previous deal did there. So you are right. There are a lot of factors here at play which do make you wonder how the US is going to get out of this, or how Iran is going to come to a deal. We also need to remember that the Strait of Hormuz is not the only waterway currently in play here. The Iranian-backed Houthis in Yemen, their long-running war with the Saudis, which has been running for more than a decade, had been subject to a ceasefire for the last couple of years. That has also flared up, and the Houthis are also enforcing or trying to enforce a maritime blockade against the Saudis in the Red Sea on the other side of the Arabian Peninsula through the Bab el-Mandeb Strait, which is aptly named the Gate of Tears there. This is a waterway that the Saudis have been using to try to get millions of barrels of oil out to the open market that would otherwise have been blocked through the Strait of Hormuz and through the Persian Gulf, which is where the bulk of their exports normally go. So that's somewhat cushioned the blow to global oil markets. And now that is also being threatened, certainly not in the same way and with the same sort of firepower that the Iranians are using in the Strait of Hormuz, but something else which is also causing a headache and as part of these broader negotiations.
0: Yes. And then there's the West Bank. Matthew, my guest is Matthew Doran, ABC's Middle East correspondent. We're talking live from Jerusalem. There are high-stakes negotiations continuing, of course, between the US and Iran, but there's meanwhile a big Israeli crackdown in the occupied West Bank. Now, this seems to have intensified as the Israeli military has launched an aggressive, wide-scale military operation, storming several towns and villages. There's a view that Israel is using all of this confusion and conflict to consolidate more and more territory in the West Bank, despite international prohibitions about it. What's going on, Matthew?
1: So this is always bubbling away. It's always simmering away in the West Bank, and the tensions there have been clear for years, for decades. But this latest flare-up began last Friday, so almost a week ago, just outside the city of Nablus, which is sort of in the central northern part of the West Bank, north of Jerusalem and Ramallah, for that matter. There was a group of Israeli settlers who were hiking from their settlement through the edge of a Palestinian village just outside of Nablus. The village is called Tel, and they came across some Palestinians there. There's been an altercation between the two groups, and as a result, there's been a shooting there. Two Israeli settlers have been killed, and four Palestinians have been killed there. Now, video from the scene showed that at one stage, one of the Palestinians was wrestling with one of the armed Israeli settlers, took his rifle and shot him, and that's then created this situation where the settlers, also backed in by Israeli soldiers who were with them, have then opened fire on some of the Palestinians. As a result, over the following days, there have been a wide range of Israeli settler attacks. We went to one scene, which was a partially constructed mosque about half an hour away from Tel, which was not only set on fire by settlers, but also had graffiti on the front of the building, which said in Hebrew the words revenge there. This has been bubbling away, simmering away for the entire week. You're right, the Israeli military did enforce a crackdown across that area over the course of the last few days. Cities and villages have been effectively isolated from the rest of the West Bank, and there is a fear that this is building to another flashpoint there. The issue of settlements in the West Bank, and we do need to stress that these settlements, according to international law, a ruling of the International Court of Justice, which Israel does not recognise, the ICJ said that these settlements are illegal, not only in the West Bank, but also in East Jerusalem, which is on the Israeli side of the security wall there. This is an ongoing situation, and the settler violence continues to be dismissed by Israeli authorities as, 100, 150 people who are acting beyond what should be happening there, beyond how settlers should be behaving. But it is a much wider problem. The IDF identified as a problem and are concerned. And again, leading into an election campaign, or in an election campaign, because the Israeli parliament has now been dissolved ahead of that poll, there is a fear that this could become even more of a political issue than it normally is, and that there could be Israeli politicians, particularly within the current government, people like Bezalel Smotrich, the finance minister, Itamar Ben-Gvir, the national security minister, two men who themselves live in settlements in the occupied West Bank, that they could use this to further inflame that situation and take advantage of what's going on.
0: Yeah, indeed. Matthew, it's always terrific to talk with you, and our audience are saying the same, two listeners saying the same. Just a pleasure to have your clear-sighted analysis and insight as well. And also to be viewing your reports too for ABC News on television. They've just been quite compelling. Thank you. Really appreciate your time, Matthew. Thanks.
1: Always a pleasure. Cheers.
0: Matthew Doran, ABC's Middle East correspondent, speaking to me live from Jerusalem. just quite extraordinary and amazing correspondence, someone says. I agree with that.
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0: Mike in Rocky says, can we stop calling international agreements deals? It's a crass Trumpism that I hope leaves with him. You know, fair point, Mike, fair point. I take that. All right, we've got news coming up, the Mighty Challenge to follow. Here's Katie Lang.

0: Yeah, Candy Lang and Constant Craving. Milo in the Blue Mountains says, Phil, is that you? Or has the voice of the Murray dropped by to host I'd Love to Know? It is I. Hey, before the news, let's talk snags.
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3: The sausage sizzle is not exactly high cuisine, is it? But is it an Aussie classic? I mean, sausage sizzles are everywhere on the weekend, from backyards to Bunnings car parks. And, of course, we lay claim to the democracy sausage ritual, don't we, on election days. But once again, though, neighbours in New Zealand are lining up for a fight, with recent reports that the Kiwis want to lay claim to not only the term sausage sizzle, but even the recipe. Not that there are that many ingredients, as we know, with us to discuss this Trans-Tasman standoff, which is worse than Farlap or Russell Crowe or indeed the Pavlova, is Dr. Jackie Newling from Museums of History, New South Wales. Jackie, good evening to you and welcome to Nightlife.

0: knowledge that it is it's almost a sport in itself, isn't it? This sort of localized
1: Of course.
0: competition. And in many ways, yes, it might define us, but it really does unite us. It shows how much of a shared food history both countries have.
1: Yes. When is the basis of the first Australian claim? Back in 1946, apparently.
0: Well,
1: But the Kiwis say they go back to 1942.
0: yes, so there's a lot of hair splitting. And first of all, what are we talking about? Sausages have been sizzling on the pages of newspapers and in novels and what have you for, decades and decades and decades. So it's not the idea of that the sausages are sizzling that's appearing in Australian vernacular, but probably in New Zealand's as well for probably, a good 150 years. And the idea of, sausage being a sort of, how would I say, a democratic, not necessarily the democracy sausage, but a democratic dish. Sausages as a street food have been sold since Roman times, apparently. They used to sell sort of grilled sausages in the Roman Forum, back in Caesar's time.
1: Of
0: So
1: course
0: it's
1: they
0: not
1: did.
0: a new innovation. But is it this, it's that idea of a sausage sizzle being an event, and I think that's where you start to see the
1: Yeah,
0: shift.
1: you got a big hot plate. You got a big hot plate, lots of onions on one side, lots of sausages on the other, sliced bread, and a big bottle of tomato sauce. That's the ingredients.
0: It certainly is today. The earliest reference I've found to sausages being served. Literally, this is in the newspaper from in a Melbourne newspaper in 1934 as a picnic food. So saying that utensils are a nuisance to carry, which is one of the reasons why the Australian picnic of grilled chops or sausages perched on a thick slice of bread and butter is so popular. Sizzling hot from the coals, what could be better than this? So, does the idea that someone was eating a sausage wrapped up in a piece of bread deem that as a sausage sizzle? Or are we starting to talk about when people talk about a sausage sizzle as an event?
1: I wouldn't have thought you could have had a sausage sizzle before they invented sliced bread.
0: Oh, people could cut slices of bread.
1: No, I understand they could.
0: But that's another thing that I love about Australian cuisine. Even think about fairy bread. So again, sausages perhaps in a bun or a roll, that goes back. I mean, the hot dog came to America, for example, from Europe. That idea that perhaps a German bratwurst sausage or something like that. Or if you visit Switzerland and parts of Germany, you still have a sausage served in a bun or in a roll as a street food, and it might have onions or mustard or sauce or whatever. It's the Australians that wrapped it in a good old practical slice of bread.
1: Yeah,
0: So
1: on slice and sliced bread, which wasn't invented, I think, until 1928. Is that right?
0: oh well and I don't even know that it was commonly retailed.
1: Yeah.
0: I remember I'm dating myself here. I remember Mum getting excited about buying sliced bread, even in the 60s. So, often she would bring a whole loaf and we would slice it up ourselves. So, it wasn't as commonplace as we might think, being everywhere. But this does say perched on a thick slice of bread. So that idea of just that simplification, and who needs cutlery? And you don't even need a plate. The bread itself becomes the plate. So I think we're very, very practical when it comes to quick meals or eating outdoors.
1: Yeah, see, the Kiwis reckon what? That it was noted, that they've got a reference to it from a 1939 news article about a rugby tournament, whereas the first written version of it that we can put our finger on appears to be from 1946. Is that right?
0: So then the idea of an actual sausage sizzle being talked about in the Australian newspapers that I can find. I've found one now from 1944 from when the Young People's Legion, so that was sort of a branch of the Salvation Army, took a hiking tour terminating with a picnic held at the local racecourse reserve at 5 o'clock. The

0: Mick has gathered around three fires and participated in the preparation of the sausage sizzle, so dear to hungry hikers. So obviously, you know, cooking sausage over a fire and calling it a sausage sizzle was already a known thing in 1944. So again, it seems like we're going to split hairs about a date here and a date there. And there was also a sausage sizzle competition in 1941 held by the Grand United Oddfellows in Newcastle.
1: It kind of hardly matters, does it, Jackie? Because, I mean, for heaven's sake, as I say, it's not exactly high cuisine, is it? I mean, it's cooked sausages, sliced bread and sliced onions.
0: That's right. And I think it's where it has become associated with a charity drive.
1: Yeah.
0: And I think that's probably where it is, you know, yes, the cooking of sausages and hearing them sizzling, you know, there's a lovely sort of alliteration there, and it really does capture the imagination. But I think, you know, there are some sort of defining features. First of all, it seems to be a group activity. It's a very social activity. It's usually outdoors, and often it is tied up with some kind of charity drive. So whether that means that's what brings people to the place to then, you know, host a charity event, or these days often it is, you know, we're paying for the sausage, we're buying the sausage and bread with sauce to support a local community, you know, whether it's the Scouts or the local primary school when it's election day.
1: Yeah, exactly. I mean, no, let's face it, it's been cooked properly, and the sausage, and particularly the onions, if they're properly caramelised, you know, it's a damn fine thing.
0: I agree. It may not be high cuisine, but it's certainly, you know, it's very universal. It really is.
1: Exactly. Exactly. Yes. No. That's right. And lots of election times. Don't we? You know, you see them all the time outside polling booths, where people can have a snag and, you know, have a.
0: Well, yeah, and I think that's, yes, we call it the democracy sausage, and I think it's been tied to that idea of a. Something, you know, something they held on election day. But it's also a very, as I said, democratic dish. And that's the lovely thing. You get people from all walks of life. It doesn't matter whether you're a QC, but you're, you know, might happen to be turning up on election day, or whether you're, you know, any other sort of walk of life or employment status or anything, financial status, everybody, social status. It's very universal. It's very accessible to everybody. And all those, you know, social graces of etiquette and needing, you know, cutlery and crockery is out the window. So I think I'm happy for Australia to own it and as almost a national dish, and it's one of our many national dishes, and it's fine if our cousins in New Zealand want to share that.
1: We could trade them the sausage sizzle for a crowded house, or maybe give them the sausage sizzle and the pavlova for a crowded house, or maybe not. dear. All right, yes. It's all good fun, and definitely worth an argument, Jackie, no question.
0: Oh, now, come on. What's this old saying? Fair share of the sauce bottle or something like
1: fair
0: that?
1: Fair suck of the sauce bottle, Jackie. Come on. Fair suck of the sauce bottle, Jack, for God's sake.
0: Which is, you know, these days ubiquitous. It comes hand in hand with the sausage literally in your hands. So.
1: It does. It does. All right, great to talk. Thank you.
0: Thanks, Philip. Good night.
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1: Yes, Paul from Marrickville says the kiwi is actually descended from the emu. Paul, you're on your own. All right, we've got the Mighty Challenge coming up. 25 questions in 5 categories. If you can answer question number 25, you will be the winner. Who's going to win? It might be you. 1-300-800-222 is the number. 1-300-800-222. Give us a call straight after the news.
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6: ABC News with Andrew Kaloupas. The CFMEU's new administrator, Michael Crosby, says he's taking seriously threats of violence from former union boss John Sedka. The embattled union was put into administration 2 years ago, with Mr. Crosby stepping into the role in May. He's told ABC's

0: 7:30, he'll suspend John Setka's membership for 5 years and has his eye on a whole pile of people he wants to kick out of the union. Mr. Crosby says there's been police involvement in managing threats from Mr. Setka.
1: I take them seriously. There's not much I can do about it. Now, the police have taken out the Victorian equivalent of an AVO. OK, that's got to have some force. I'm basically ignoring it and moving on.
0: The US and Iran have exchanged barrages of missiles as the pattern of back-and-forth strikes takes hold again and hopes dim for any quick resolution to the months-long war. Here's Nick Palmiter.
2: After a brief respite, the risk of a return to all-out war has emerged once more, with the fighting threatening to engulf even more countries. Jordan says it's intercepted Iranian missiles for the second consecutive day, while Kuwait says a strike in the northern part of the country has killed at least one person. There's also been a drone attack on tankers off Egypt. Iran's Revolutionary Guard has claimed responsibility for the attack on Kuwait, targeting an airbase. According to a new poll, about two-thirds of Americans say the war in Iran has not been worth fighting, and President Trump's approval rating on Iran has fallen slightly since last month.
0: A former telecommunications engineer isn't convinced legal action against Optus will solve deep-rooted issues in the sector. The telco's being sued after a 14-hour outage last September resulted in customers being unable to call 000. While Optus says that it's inappropriate to comment on current legal matters, it will continue to invest in network resilience. The University of Adelaide's Dr. Mark Stewart says legal action will only do so much, and that stronger, more consistent government oversight would be more effective.
3: What rather will have to specify is, okay, what standards are needed and expected, and then they need to collaborate with companies like Optus and Telstra to establish how that can be achieved. Now, we know it can be achieved, but it might not be cheap and easy.
0: Farmers are being urged to monitor their flocks closely after the deadly strain of bird flu was detected in Victoria for the first time. Preliminary testing indicates the H5 avian influenza was present in a greater crested tern found at Portland in Victoria's southwest, and authorities have confirmed further genetic testing is underway. It follows confirmation of local transmission of the strain in other states. Egg producer Claire Fuller says she'll be closely watching her hens' well-being.
4: We've been told that if we see one hen like that, then within hours or 24 hours we could see another 20, 50, 100. So it would move through them very, very quickly.
0: US President Donald Trump says his administration is looking at ways to set controls on artificial intelligence, but he's insisted that these won't imperil America's lead over China. Mr. Trump's comments come after OpenAI disclosed that a rogue ChatGPT agent attack on another AI-related company 2 weeks ago wasn't the only one. The boss of OpenAI, Sam Altman, says the latest security breach has given him reason to reconsider his opposition to more regulation.
5: This is the first security incident that I have felt very viscerally. So, you know, we paused training, but then there's like long-term questions about what do you do if this is like going to be the new rate of progress, or we may have to pace the rate of AI development to give ourselves enough time for society to harden around some of these new capability levels.
0: In the NRL, the Roosters have claimed their sixth straight win by posting a record-breaking 82-12 victory over North Queensland in Townsville. Here's Quinton Hull.
6: The 82 points scored by the Roosters is the highest score posted by a team in the NRL era, while halfback Sam Walker's haul of 36 points equaled the most individual points in a game of modern times. The Roosters scored 14 tries in all, 8 in the first half and 6 in the second. Walker and Mark Nwanganetawase both scoring hat-tricks. The 70-point margin was the biggest loss in Cowboys history. North Queensland remain in the top 8 for now. The Roosters draw level on points with ladder leaders Penrith. Quentin Hull, ABC Sport, Townsville.
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8: A cool day with isolated light showers near the coast, mostly clearing by the evening. Cold at first with areas of morning fog and frost expected, light and variable winds. In Swan Hill, a partly cloudy day with a low of 2 and a maximum of 14. And Wonthaggi, a shower or 2 expected, a low of 7 and again a top of 14.

0: Yes, well, hello and how are you? Philip Clark with you on ABC Radio. This is Nightlife and we're into, well, where are we? The third hour of the program. It's 6 past midnight Eastern Time, Western Australia at 6 past 10 in South Australia and the Territory 24 to midnight. Thanks for jumping on board. Welcome to everybody. Apologies for croaky voice, which continues. As I said last night, I added the grappa remedy to everybody else's suggestions. Didn't get me anywhere either. I'll try and recoup over the weekend, I think. It is what it is, as you say. Milo from the Blue Mountains says, Phil, could you please say in a slightly hushed tone, I'm going to make him an offer he can't refuse. Yes, Milo. Well, that's true. Didn't they say that he put cotton balls in his cheeks to get that accent? Maybe. 1-300-800-222 is the number. We're about to play the Mighty Challenge, so give us a call. Lines are there if you want them. Just a spot on next week, by the way. That's if I'm still on this earth, which I'm sure I will. I'll be away next week for Tuesday, Wednesday, Thursday, by the way. Tuesday, Wednesday, Thursday next week. I've got a little procedure on my eye that I have to get done. Nothing serious, but it will mean that I will be out of action for Tuesday, Wednesday, Thursday next week. So I'll let you know about that again on Monday, but that is what's happening next week. Coming up is the Mighty Challenge, 25 questions in five categories. Answer question 25 to win. In the last hour of the program, Dave's Discs is on. Dave is paying tribute tonight to the country music icon Willie Nelson, the man who would change country, create some of the finest songs ever. Over 20 number one hit singles. We'll also play you another song, which might lead into that as well. A bit later on, about the man who complained that I think she only loves me for my Willie. Anyway, that's that. All of that is ahead. But in the meantime, of course, if you're all set and ready, then so am I. Yes, 25 questions, five categories. Our categories tonight are category number one, opera and ballet. Category number two, happy birthday, Arnold Schwarzenegger. Category number three, holy men and women. Category number four, don't forget the lyrics. Category number five, just deserts. Now, we had just desserts last night. Just deserts, all right? Opera and ballet. Happy birthday, Arnold Schwarzenegger. Holy men and women. Don't forget the lyrics. Just deserts. Stuart from Victor Harbour is going to kick us off. Stuart, good evening to you.
1: Oh, hello, Phil.
0: What do you like here?
1: Well, it's definitely opera's out. I thought I'd give that a miss. I might go just deserts, thanks, Phil.
0: Just deserts. Okay, question number one. Las Vegas is located within which U.S. desert?
1: Oh, God. The Mojave.
0: Correct.
1: Yes.
0: Yes, the Mojave Desert. Or the Mojave, if you're new to the matter.
1: What's it called?
0: If you're new to the matter, yes.
1: Okay.
0: Question, as you are obviously not. Question number two, we're in just deserts.
1: Yeah, thanks, mate.
0: Which country contains the largest portion of the Sahara?
1: Truth, that's a good question. Interesting. Now, just give me a minute, Phil. I'm thinking of Mali, Algeria. There's Timbuktu floating around there somewhere. I'm going to go Mali, Phil.
0: Not Mali.
1: Okay, mate.
0: Sorry, Stewie, thank you. No, I'm not Bob Mali either, thank you. Yes. Come clean, who are you and what have you done with Phil? This is my texter. Someone says, please take the Monday off, for goodness sake. Well, if I'm not here Monday, it'll...

0: be because I can't be, but I will be away Tuesday, Wednesday, Thursday next week for a pre-arranged, long-arranged procedure, which I have to get sorted. Kate from Yumina. Hi, Kate.
1: Oh, hello, Philip. Gosh, you are in the wash.
0: I know.
1: I know when I have cold, I've been taking Codral night and day for about 50 years now.
0: Oh, yeah.
1: And when they first came out, I take them all the time, and I gargle my throat with salt water, you know, warm salt water.
0: Oh, yeah, and that works?
1: And that, well, yes, it always seems in a couple of days I'm better, and it seems to go. So. A
0: couple of days? Gee, I love that. I was hoping that would be the case.
1: You've been something like this for a week or two, haven't you?
0: Well, I've been struck down. I was struck down last Friday, so, no, it's not been a week yet, but it will be.
1: Oh, no.
0: But I don't like the course of it, Kate. I don't appear to be on the upward climb.
1: I must admit, sometimes I'm not sure that's Phil.
0: Yeah, anyway. I know. Exactly.
1: And I wanted to tell you, Phil, I was on the stage of the State Theatre the other day.
0: Oh, yeah.
1: And fortunately, I was on a tour.
0: Oh, yeah.
1: We did a tour of the State Theatre. And Charlie wasn't anywhere.
0: I was going to say, was Charlie there?
1: No, Charlie wasn't anywhere to be seen. So, but it was interesting. But I must say, I don't think I'd be doing it again. And I think if you're an older person, it's a bit hard. There's no lifts and there's a lot of climbing. So.
0: A lot of stairs in the old State Theatre. I know it's a beautiful and magnificent building and the interiors are marvellous, but that's right.
1: And an old era.
0: It is. Hey, question number two. Just deserts, which country contains the largest portion of the Sahara?
1: Oh, look, I'm confused as well. Is it somewhere like near Nigeria area?
0: No, not Nigeria, Kate, no.
1: Oh, wonderful. Good luck, Phil.
0: Thanks, Kate. Bye. No, it's not. George from Fremantle. Hello, George.
2: Hello again, Phil. How are you going?
0: Yeah, no, welcome.
2: Look, I won't ask how you're going because you just told us.
0: Well, I'm obviously not going that well, George.
2: Yeah. Well, you're still above ground. That's amazing.
0: I went into the chemist shop today thinking I'll, get some decent advice. And I said, what's the thing for, crackly throat, croaky throat? I received very negative reports, George. So, nothing much, really, nothing much you can do about it.
2: Yeah, I think rest and old recipe? A bit of brandy and honey or something like
0: yeah,
2: that.
0: Yeah, no, I tried all that.
2: Yeah, well.
0: Anyway, so I bought a box of lozenges and walked out. Question number two: which country contains the largest portion of the Sahara, George?
2: I'm glad you got to me on this question because I do know it because I travelled across it. Would you believe a bit over 50 years ago?
0: Oh yeah.
2: From the bottom to the top.
0: Really? Okay.
2: Of the country we're talking about, which is Algeria.
0: Yes, it is Algeria. What were you doing? What was that trip about?
2: I travelled from Cape Town to London overland. Drove up with a bunch of guys in a couple of vans.
0: Cape Town to London. That's pretty cool.
2: Cape Town to London. Yeah, it was an interesting trip, to say the least.
0: I can imagine.
2: Ten months.
0: I can imagine.
2: Living off the smell of an oily rag, pretty much.
0: Yeah, I can imagine.
2: We had a fire every night, virtually, from the time we left Cape Town to the time we got to London. Campfire sort of thing.
0: Oh, okay.
2: And it was interesting going crossing the desert. A desert, absolutely. Look, if anyone can get to those sort of places, it's so interesting to see it. You know, it's just the vastness of it, and it's quite beautiful.
0: Where did you get fuel on the way across, George?
2: We carried the Land Rover. We carried we had a 50 or 60 gallon fuel tank behind the front seat.
0: Yeah.
2: Or the front seat was the only seat, and we carried jerry cans as well. We had about five jerry cans, but you could get fuel probably every 400 or 500 kilometres.
0: Okay.
2: Pretty much, most of the way.
0: Along the roads, yeah. You ever get waylaid, George, or held up?
2: No, not really. The closest we came to that sort of thing was we were in, I think it was Serengeti, and we approached a compound. It was about, sort of late evening. It was just starting to get dark, and we driving down to this compound, and there's this guy. We saw this guy sort of coming out behind a shed with pointing a rifle at us. when we were about 50 metres away. And we stopped and yelled out Habari, which is sort of hello in Swahili. And we, I don't think he sort of... He couldn't work out what we were on about, so we just turned around and took off.
0: Fair enough, too.
2: Yeah, interesting trip, but anyway.
0: I can imagine. All right, question number three. What do you want to do, stay with Just Deserts, or do you want to move somewhere?
2: Well, might as well, because the rest of them don't sound alike. Well, I don't think I know much about any of them, but deserts maybe, hopefully.
0: Along with the Taklamakan... Along with the Taklamakan, the rain shadow of the Tibetan Plateau created which ever-expanding Asian desert?
2: Probably the Gobi, I would think.
0: Correct, the Gobi Desert, yes.
2: I thought it was considered the largest in the world for some reason.
0: The Gobi Desert?
2: Yeah.
0: I always think this is...
2: Although the biggest desert in the world is actually Antarctica.
0: Yes, I know they say that. That's true.
2: It's only because it doesn't receive rainfall.
0: Yeah. That's true.
2: It does make a lot of sense, does it? And you think, all that water they've got around. Well, frozen water.
0: Mm.
2: But anyway.
0: Question number four, Just Deserts. Which sea forms the western border of the Arabian Desert?
2: The western border would be the Red Sea.
0: Correct, yes. The Red Sea. Very good.
2: Keep asking me things that I know, Phil, please.
0: Question number five.
2: I won't get another black magic out of it, a black magnet out of it.
0: Oh, hang on, that reminds me. Shouldn't you be in the wind bin, George?
2: Well, I don't know. Should I? I don't know that. I asked someone the other night, and they said, "Oh no, you don't have a wind bin for the black magnet."
0: Well, I think there is. Well, maybe.
2: But look, I'm happy if we have a wind bin, then I'm happy to pull out.
0: You're happy to go in it.
2: Well, I'd rather not, but then again...
0: I'm sure you're happy to go in it, George. That's right. No, that's okay. That's okay. Question number five.
2: Probably won't get much further anyway.
0: So. No, don't be like that. Question number five, Just Deserts. Which 1965 sci-fi novel is set on the desert planet of Arrakis?
2: Well, I would assume it's Dune, although I don't know much about that sort of thing.
0: Yes, correct. It is Dune. Very nice. All right, that's four, and that's the end of Just Deserts, George. So we've got opera and ballet, Happy Birthday, Arnold Schwarzenegger, Holy Men and Women, or Don't Forget the Lyrics.
2: Look, I'll see what I know about Arnie.
0: Happy Birthday, Arnold Schwarzenegger.
2: Yeah.
0: Arnold Schwarzenegger was born on the 30th of July, 1947. In which country?
2: I think it was Austria, wasn't it?
0: He was. He was born in Austria. Very good. Question number seven, George. In which, I suppose we're staying with Arnie, are we?
2: Yes, please, yeah.
0: In which building did Arnold Schwarzenegger win the 1980 Mr. Olympia bodybuilding contest?
2: Well, I remember seeing some pictures and that of it, but I don't remember reading much about the byline of it. Look, I'll say Madison Square Gardens.
0: Not Madison Square Garden?
2: Oh, yeah. No.
0: Okay. Thanks, George.
2: Okay.
0: Nice to have you back on the program with us. Lucy from Thornbury says, love it when George is on. He knows so much. He does. Chris in the Southern Waters, that is correct. Marty from the Gong had Dune. Yes. Jane from Homebush, also correct. Someone was remarking about the NRL score tonight. I know, it was amazing, wasn't it? The Roosters beat the Cowboys 82-12. It's a record score in the modern NRL era. Incredible, quite incredible. In footy, Geelong beat Collingwood, by the way. But if you're interested, you probably already know that. Where are we? Ian from Warema. Hello, Ian.
3: Hi, Phil. How are you?
0: Not bad.
3: You don't sound great. But who's going to win the big game on Saturday in the women's AFLW?
0: Oh, I don't know.
3: Ireland or Australia?
0: Oh, I see. I must confess, Ian, I didn't even know they were playing.
3: Well, evidently there's a lot of Irish women playing AFLW, and they're having a game against Australian.
0: Is that right? Whereabouts?
3: North Sydney Oval.
0: Oh, okay. Are they? Okay.
3: Yeah, so it'll be interesting to see how they go.
0: Yeah. Yeah, well, I mean, there was, do they still, I mean, they're still, they used to be an Australian team, we used to go over to Ireland, didn't they, and play Gaelic football with.
3: Yeah, well, this is the straight AFL rules and everything else. It's not a hybrid game like they used to.
0: Yeah.
3: And it'll be interesting.
0: Yeah, it will be. It will be. Maybe. I mean, I'm sure if there are some decent Irish girls, there'll be some recruiters there as well.
3: Well, I think so. I think because I've come from a Gaelic football background, I think there's about 30 or 40 of them.
0: Yeah.
3: There
0: are many similarities between the games, but there are also some big differences. The major one being the shape of the ball, Ian.
3: Yeah.
0: And when Irish footballers come to Australia and try and chase the bouncing little rabbit that's the Sharon football, they find it's not quite so easy.
3: All right, what's the question, Phil?
0: Question number 7. Happy birthday, Arnold Schwarzenegger. In which building did Arnold Schwarzenegger win the 1980 Mr. Olympia bodybuilding contest? It wasn't Madison Square Garden.
3: Crystal Palace in London?
0: Not Crystal Palace. No. Okay. Thanks, mate. Bye-bye. 1-300-800-222 is my number. Trev from Croydon Park. Hi, Trev.
4: Oh, Phil, what is this? Has Willie Nelson departed us?
0: No.
4: Oh, right.
0: No, not yet. I hope he doesn't depart before Dave gets to him at the end of the program.
4: Oh, okay.
0: No, he's still with us.
4: The last of the highwaymen.
0: Yeah. No, look, I'm looking forward to Dave's recounting of the life and hits of Willie. Yeah, no, Willie's still with us. Still not paying his taxes, I presume, or whatever he does.
4: Hey, man, know you're here.
0: I hope he plays, what's the one, the Willie song I love? Oh, Me and Paul. I love that song. Question number 7, happy birthday, Arnold Schwarzenegger. In which building did Arnold Schwarzenegger win the 1980 Mr. Olympia bodybuilding contest?
4: I think it was the Sydney Opera House.
0: It was. Yes, he won. He won it in the Sydney Opera House, correct. Yes.
4: Yeah. And listen to that famous comment from Clive James.
0: Oh, yes, that you mean the one about the condom and the walnuts?
4: Yeah.
0: Yes, exactly. He likened him to that, as I recall. Hey, question number 8. Happy birthday, Arnold Schwarzenegger. Otherwise, you can move to opera and ballet or Holy Men and Women, or don't forget the lyrics.
4: Ooh, I'll try opera and ballet.
0: Opera and ballet. Paul from Esperance. No, Paul, we didn't change the rule. Paul says you can't change the rules any old time. You haven't put anyone in the wind for a black magnet before. No, Paul, and we weren't doing it this time. I thought that George might have won the comp, but no, he just won the black magnet. 1-300-800-222. Trent's made the joke about Willie again. Sorry, Willie's gone. So Willie has gone. He was playing on the road again. Yes, Trev. Yes, why not? Well, it's an oldie but a goldie. I get that. Question number 8, opera and ballet?
4: Yeah.
0: The Puccini opera, Madame Butterfly, is set in which Japanese city?
4: Nagasaki.
0: Nagasaki, yes.

0: Belle Divadremo. Yes.
1: So I'm going to break protocol, and I don't know if you'd call it answering a question or not.
0: Mm.
1: But I'm trying to toss up between that was Carlos, Our Dame Joan, or Kiri Takanawa.
0: Oh, who was just singing then?
1: Yeah.
0: Do I know the answer to that? I don't think I do. It didn't sound like Joan to me.
1: No.
0: Might have been Takanawa, I think. Didn't sound like Carlos either.
1: No.
0: No. Anyway, question.
1: I'll take that as a comment.
0: Bucky says there's an enormous amount of Irish women playing in the AFLW. Lots of them playing in the game of the weekend, already doing pre-season. They're playing straight AFL, though. The Irish team are all... Oh, I see. The Irish team are all AFLW team members, says Susan. Oh, okay. Right, okay. They're not a visiting team. Question number 9, opera and ballet.
1: Okay, keep with it.
0: Casse Noisette. Is the French title of which Tchaikovsky ballet?
1: The Nutcracker.
0: Ah oui.

0: Yes. Question number 10, opera and ballet.
1: Yep.
0: Helen Porter Mitchell was the birth name of which singer?
1: Dame Nellie Melba.
0: Dame Nellie Melba, yes. Sadly, we don't have great recordings of her, but, you know, from all accounts, it was amazing.

0: That's one of Dave's old waxed cylinders that he dug out of from underneath the bar here, you know.
1: But, what a peach she was.
0: From all reports, yeah. And it would have been, I mean, it would have been terrific if we'd had a reasonable recording of her voice, but sadly we don't. Little Brother Trucker, hi, Little Brother.
1: They can do things with digital technology these days.
0: Yeah.
1: Cut out all sorts of...
0: I know, but you can't recreate the sound if it's not there. Little Brother Trucker says, fire the liar. Come on, Little Brother. You just answered a question. No, Little Brother, I didn't answer the question. I offered a comment. I didn't think it was... you'll back me up here, Trevor.
1: Yes.
0: Question number 11. We're in opera and ballet. This will be for 1, 2, 3, 4. This will be enough for 5 on the trot. Gee, what's going on here? We've had between you and George, Trev. Question number 11, opera and ballet. The Moors Pavan is a 20-minute ballet based on which Shakespeare play?
1: It's Othello.
0: Sorry?
1: Othello.
0: Othello is correct, yes.
1: Right.
0: The Moors Pavan, that was the clue, I suppose, wasn't it?
1: Yeah.
0: It's a 20-minute ballet based on which Shakespeare play? It's Othello. Very good. All right, that's 1, 2, 3, 4, 5.
1: Is that all the opera and ballet?
0: That is not all the opera and ballet. There is still another one.
1: Okay. Bring it on.
0: Premiering in 1996. Which hit Broadway musical was based on Puccini's opera La Boheme?
1: It wasn't Rent, was it? No, it wasn't Rent. I'm saying Rent, but I'm pretty sure that's wrong.
0: Correct. It was Rent.

0: Well, it's not Puccini. It's not Puccini, Trev, is it? But La Vie Bohème.
1: No, it is not.
0: What's that?
1: It is Broadway. It is very Broadway.
0: Yeah, that's true. Adrian had Rent, so did Harry in the Bay, so did Jim in Campbelltown, so did... Oh, Jane from Homebush had Othello. Bill from Ballarat says, as you know, Phil, Aussie rules football derived from Gaelic football. It is not originally Australian, much as Aussies would love to believe and have been told by AFL marketing. Oh, that's a bit unfair, Bill.
1: Hang on. I'm going to weigh in here.
0: Yeah.
1: It has a hybrid origin of Gaelic football and the Aboriginal game of that's the possum, which in the Western Victorian Indigenous language is Maan-Gruk.
0: Exactly. Maan-Gruk. I think the evidence of this is a bit thin. I agree, but I'm happy to go with it. But hang on.
1: Hybrid,
0: yeah,
1: that hybrid was put together by this chap,
0: Tom Wills.
1: Wanted to keep cricketers fit in the off season.
0: Tom Wills, wasn't it? I think who
1: I can't remember the name. But
0: I think who got it all going. Yeah. Booting a leather ball, I think, was, you know, had been around. That's true.
1: Yeah,
0: I think it's fair to say, Bill from Ballarat, that it was pretty much a homegrown version of it. I'm not sure that they looked at Gaelic football and says, let's do that. I mean, for a start, the goals are completely different.
1: Yeah.
0: And the ball is not round.
1: Yeah. Well, what do you get? You get 9-point goal once. And that's you get it above the crossbar.
0: Now, having knocked off all the opera and ballet, you've now got 6 on the trot, okay?
1: Yeah.
0: So, we've got a choice of Happy Birthday, Arnold Schwarzenegger, Holy Men and Women, or Don't Forget the Lyrics.
1: Most honourable one to bomb out on will be Arnie. Hello, Phil?
0: Yeah, are we going to go with Arnie?
1: Yes, we're going with Arnie.
0: Schwarzenegger's breakthrough role was as the title character in which 1982 fantasy action movie?
1: Conan the Barbarian.
0: Yes, it was.
2: Warrior. Thief.
3: Now they will know why they are afraid of the dark. Now they will learn. What is fear of night?

0: Yes.
1: They introduced his female antagonist, Red Sonja.
0: Bill from Ballarat's not giving up. Bill says the Mangrook story is a total myth. Bill, I think in all fairness, I did say, Bill, I think it's a bit thin. I agree with that. It is a bit thin, but we're happy to go with it. It makes sense.
1: There's a detail that's sort of pretty cogent. That it's called Catch the Possum because what they used for a ball was a stuffed possum skin.
0: That's right. That's right. But as I say, I think the evidence for it being an inspiration, given the attitudes towards Aboriginal people in the 19th century, Trev, are we thinking there was much?
1: Wasn't this Mr. Wells, if that is his name, the same fellow who got together the very first Australian cricket tour to England, which consisted of Aboriginal players?
0: Well, I do not know the answer. I do not know that. But it may well be true. Question number 14.
1: Get some feedback on that one from listeners.
0: Annie in Port Lincoln says there are two Crows girls playing in the international match coming up between Australia and Ireland. One of the girls is Irish and is playing the AFL rules match for Ireland. The Irish girl said the Aussie girls can't play the round ball. Oh, I see. Maybe that's right.
1: And the Aussie boys have a bit of difficulty with it too.
0: Yes, I would imagine. Question 14. We're in Happy Birthday, Arnold Schwarzenegger.
1: Yeah.
0: This will be for 8 on the trot. Which German word appears in the title of a 1990 Arnold Schwarzenegger movie?

0: Wayne Liebchen?
1: No.
0: Okay.
1: Thanks, Trev.
0: Thank you.
1: Cool. Oh, wow, that's a very good effort. That is an extremely good effort. 7 on the trot. Very good. Anne's got the right answer here. 1-300-800-222. Let's go to Rocky. Brian's been waiting on. Sorry, everyone's been waiting on a bit because Trev has been exceptionally good tonight. Brian.
2: How you going?
1: Not bad. Question 14 we're up to. Happy birthday, Arnold Schwarzenegger. Which German word appears in the title of a 1990 Arnold Schwarzenegger movie?
2: Oh, you know, I was going to joke about this, but it's probably Kindergarten Cop, because Kindergarten, it means children in German.
1: Correct. Very good,
2: Kinder.
1: Yes.
2: Kinder, yeah.
1: Kindergarten, which is actually a German word, Kindergarten.
2: Das ist gut.
1: Das ist gut, yes. And the that's right. The movie, of course, was Kindergarten Cop. It's not a tumor. It's not a tumor.
3: Now we are going to do something extremely fun. We're going to play a wonderful game called Who is My Daddy and What Does He Do? Yes.
4: Is your daddy a fireman?
5: He's probably big. Is he a wrestler?
6: Is he a basketball coach?
3: No.
5: What's the matter?
3: Oh, I have a headache.
5: It might be a tumor.
3: It's not a tumor. It's not a tumor at all.
1: It's not a tumor. No, exactly. Fran in WA says, Ty Keneally handled us for Sharon okay, didn't he, Phil? Yes, he did, but he also complained about it. Fran, he said that he found that the hardest thing to cope with. Now, Brian, question 15. We've got one left in Happy Birthday Schwarzenegger, if you like.
2: Yeah, go for it.
1: Which Arnold Schwarzenegger movie was based on the Philip K. Dick story, We Can Remember It For You Wholesale?
2: What was that again in English?
1: Which Arnold Schwarzenegger movie was based on a Philip K. Dick story entitled We Can Remember It For You Wholesale?
2: I'm thinking of that one Total Recall, but I'm not really sure. So I'm just going to say Total Recall.
1: Total Recall is correct, yeah. Very good. Total Recall. All right, that's the end of Happy Birthday, Arnold Schwarzenegger. Trent in Brunswick says, Tom Wills was the captain of that Aboriginal team, inverted commas, and also apparently saw the mongrel being played. Your old favourite Neil Murray has written a song about him, as has Mick Thomas. There you go.
2: Can I tell you a quick little story?
1: Yeah.
2: Well, I'm a Queenslander, and up here we play league, and we don't kick football very well compared to the AFL.
1: Hey, come on. What are you talking about? Brisbane's just won the premiership about 3 times in a row.
2: Oh, they're all imports. Anyway. that aside,
1: steady? I don't think that's true, Brian. But go on. Yeah, go on.
2: Probably not now. No, there was when there was a bad luck there. But anyway. I went down to Geelong, windy Geelong. And we made out a pretty light football. It wasn't proper sharing.
1: Mm.
2: And I kicked the living hide out of it, and I went 10 foot backwards over my head. I thought, what the hell is this? How does Ablett kick 50 metres in this stuff?
1: I know. It's very tricky. It's very, very difficult. It's very difficult. I always love the competitions they have at halftime, Brian, when they get members of the public, right, the punting public, to get out there on the 50-metre line and try and kick it anywhere near the goals. No one's got...
2: No pun and meant there with the punting.
1: Yeah, exactly.
2: Yeah.
1: All righty, question number 16 we're up to. We've got 10 left here. No more Arnies. So we've only got 2 categories left, actually. Five questions in Holy Men and Women and 5 questions in Don't Forget the Lyrics.
2: Well, I like music, so we'll give it a crack.
1: Okay, don't forget the lyrics.
2: Yeah, give it a try.
1: Which 8 words come next in a Powderfinger hit? Quote, Baby, I got you on my mind. Honey, you won't ever know.
2: You know what? They're a Brisbane, Queensland band, and I was never really into them. Baby, I've got you on my mind, honey. I won't ever know. Something that I won't forget to you this time. Mm-hmm. You know what? Misheard lyrics. I probably could. That's a song. I mean, you... Baby, I've got you on my mind, honey. I can...
1: You've given some hits to someone, Brian. Thanks, mate. See ya.
2: Yeah, I've given it. Bye.
1: See you, mate. Bye-bye. 1-300-800-222 is my number. Matt from Reservoir. G'day, Matt.
7: Oh, no.
1: Which 8 words come next in a Powderfinger hit? Baby, I got you on my mind. Honey, you won't ever know.
7: Before I bomb out... I'll try not to make this profane, but the best joke I've ever heard is a Willie Nelson joke, and I heard somebody tell it at a David Sedaris show.
1: Hmm.
7: And it was, use the correct term.
1: Go on.
7: What's the last thing you want to hear when you're filleting Willie Nelson?
1: I've heard this.
7: I'm not Willie Nelson.
1: I think that was what was that female comedian from Tasmania? What's her name? Who made it big in the States with a monologue? I think that was her joke, wasn't it?
7: I don't know. Well, I heard it in the audience.
1: Okay. Which 8 words come next in a Powderfinger hit? Baby, I got you on my mind. Honey, you won't ever know.
7: Can I get it one more time? It's something about by the side that...
1: Baby, I got you on my mind. Honey, you won't ever know.
7: By my side. But then I would have gone back to the honey something something. I reckon it's I want you by my side.
1: Sorry, Matt. See you, mate. Bye-bye. Thank you. Paul from Geelong. Sorry, Paul, you've been waiting on the hello. Hi.
8: There you go, Phil.
1: Pretty good. Which 8 words come next in a Powderfinger hit? Baby, I got you on my mind. Honey, you won't ever know.
8: I don't know either, Phil.
1: Fair enough. Fair enough. Thanks, mate. See you later. Bye-bye. Paul says, Phil, listening to the New South Wales National News, one could be excused for thinking there was no AFL playing tonight. Over-reporting of NRL as usual. Yes, I know. This has often been an issue. I agree. Mind you, there was a record score in the NRL. But Collingwood, as we know, lost to the Cats 97-72. I agree. We normally give the scores. 1-300-800-222 is the number. We're up to question number 16. Trev from Service Paradise. Hi, Trev.
9: Oh, hello, Philip.
1: Which 8 words come next in a Powderfinger hit? Baby, I got you on my mind. Honey, you won't ever know.
9: Good. I've got an answer, but congrats to Trev from Condal Park for getting 5 questions right in a row, which I didn't have an idea about.
1: Yeah, he was very good on opera and ballet, wasn't he?
9: Oh, God, he's a legend.
1: Yeah. Thank you, Maria, from Adelaide. It was, that's right. Hannah Gadsby was the one I was after. Hannah Gadsby, that's true.
9: Mm. Hannah Gadsby, I like her too.
1: I think she was the author of that joke, but anyway. Trev.
9: Okay.
1: Which 8 words come next in a Powderfinger hit? Baby, I got you on my mind. Honey, you won't ever know.
9: I got you on my mind. Baby, I don't know.
1: That's all I got. Thanks, Trev. See you later. Unfortunately, that is not correct. Gary from Carring Bar South. Hi, Gary.
10: There you go, I'm Phil.
1: Pretty good.
10: I'm just celebrating the Roosters' record win, mate.
1: I know. What a scoreline, eh? What a scoreline.
10: Unbelievable, mate.
1: 82-12. 82-12. I know.
10: Yeah, you know, the last 80 points scored was in 1935 when the Roosters beat Canterbury 87-5.
1: Yeah. This is the biggest score ever in the NRL era.
10: In the era, in NRL. But going back to the old days, you know, the Roosters had that record then at the time.
1: And this was a game, I know this was a game they needed to win, but by jinx, what a scoreline, eh? What was it, 16 tries, I think, wasn't it?
10: Yeah, 14. 70 goals, you know. Yeah. The young bloke scored 38, I think.
1: What was going on with the Cowboys, Gary?
10: They just didn't turn up after the game last week. They played Brisbane and they just didn't match it with the Roosters, you know. Roosters just a very good team, the Roosters.
1: Pretty shameful, isn't it? If I was the coach, I would have turned off the showers, locked the change room and said, you make your own way home.
10: Yeah, well, I followed them for 70 years, mate, the Roosters. So
1: you're pretty happy.
10: Yeah.
1: Hey, question 16. Which 8 words come next to the powder finger hit? Baby, I got you on my mind. Honey, you won't ever know.
10: Unless you wake up with me in the morning.
1: Sorry. Thank you, Carrie. No. No, that is not correct. Karen from Altona. G'day, Karen.
11: Hello.
1: Which 8 words come next to the powder finger hit? Baby, I got you on my mind. Honey, you won't ever know.
11: How much I need you by my side.
1: Correct.

0: is. My text says that's a funny text. Phil, that Willie Nelson song, Mama, Don't Let Your Babies Grow Up to Be Cowboys, is a pretty spot-on song after the win by the Roosters tonight. Oh, that's very clever. That's true. Karen, we're up to question 17. What do you want to do here? We've got staying here?
1: Yeah, try.
0: Quote, she calls out to the man in the street, Sir, can you help me? Are the opening lyrics of which Phil Collins song?
1: I just say help.
0: No. Sorry, Karen. Thank you anyway. We'll move on. Where are we? Dan from Newcastle. G'day, Dan.
2: Hey, mate.
0: Hello. Question 17. She calls out to the man on the street, Sir, can you help me? Are the opening lyrics of which Phil Collins song?
2: I'm going to pass, Phil.
0: No good? All right.
2: Thanks,
0: Dan. Bye-bye. Have a good night to you too as well. There are lines free. 1-300-800-222 is the number. There are lines free. Grab one. Grant from Emu Heights. Hi, Grant.
3: Hey, man. I am completely blanking on any Phil Collins song.
0: On any Phil.
3: I'm so sorry.
0: Oh, dear. Okay. Well, fair enough. Thanks.
3: Sorry, man.
0: Thanks, man. Bye-bye.
3: Good night.
0: See you later. Yes, Joe in Wodonga's got it. Harry in the Bay's got it. Adrian's got it. Jen from Richmond, good. Lee from Smithton. Annette in Perth has got it. What about Andy from Batemans Bay? G'day, Andy.
4: Yeah, I haven't got it, but curious to hear what it is.
0: Yeah, okay. All right, thanks, Andy. Who knows the answer to this? Who knows the answer? Go Saints when they thump the Swans this weekend. Don't worry about the Roosters and have more whiskey and you'll be cured, says AJ. No, I think the Swans, we're going to do the Saints this weekend, AJ. Come on, Saturday afternoon, we're going to be there. 1-300-800-222. Who's got the answer? Sean in Launceston. Hi, Sean.
5: Good day, Phil. How are you?
0: She called up, well, I'm not that well. She calls out to the man on the street, Sir, can you help me? Are the opening lyrics of which Phil Collins song?
5: I think it's Another Day in Paradise.
0: Correct. It is Another Day in Paradise.

0: quote, "You got a fast car. I want a ticket to anywhere. Maybe we make a deal.
1: Maybe you can get me out of here."
0: Not bad, Sean, but not correct.
1: Yeah.
0: Not close. Not close enough. I would have given, if you were close enough, I would have given it to you, but no. Sorry, mate. Thank you. See ya. Bye-bye. Right. Anne-Marie from Dandenong. Hi, Anne-Marie.
2: Hi, Phil. Hi, everyone. Oh, what was the Phil Collins song?
0: Another Day in Paradise.
2: Paradise. Oh, great. Good. Yep. Okay.
0: Hey, which six words come next in Tracy Chapman's Fast Car? Quote, "You got a fast car. I want a ticket to anywhere. Maybe we make a deal."
2: You got a fast car. I want a ticket to anywhere. Oh, can you give me the next six? No, what are you joking? You got a fast car.
0: You got a fast car. I want a ticket to anywhere. Maybe we can make a deal.
2: And I can drive you everywhere?
0: No. Not close enough, Emery. See ya. Bye-bye. Thank you. Shannon from Caboolture. Hi, Shannon.
3: Hi, Phil. How are you going?
0: Pretty good. Are you a Tracy Chapman fan?
3: Yeah, I'm sorta. Yeah.
0: Which six words come next in Tracy Chapman's Fast Car? You got a fast car. I want a ticket to anywhere. Maybe we make a deal.
3: Maybe together we can get somewhere.
0: Correct. Yes. Maybe together we can get somewhere.

0: Yeah, what a song, eh? What a
1: I love that song.
0: It's,
1: yeah.
0: I know. If you get too into it, it's so sad. It's just unbearable, actually.
1: Lethargic.
0: Yeah. Question number 18. Don't forget the lyrics, or you can move to Holy Men and Women if you like.
1: No, I'll don't forget the lyrics. I'll have a go at that again.
0: Quote: "You could never know what it's like. Your blood, like winter, freezes just like ice." Are the opening lyrics to which Elton John song?
1: Cold and lonely light shines from you. Oh, God, I can't sing it. The cold and lonely light that shines from you. Oh, I think that's it.
0: No.
1: Am I in the wrong way?
0: No, not even close, Shannon. see ya.
1: I knew that.
0: See ya later. Dave from Northmead, yes, together we can get somewhere. That is true. Maybe together we can get somewhere. Kylie and Bega. Hi, Kylie.
2: Hi there, Phil.
0: You could never know what it's like. Your blood like winter freezes, just like ice. Are there opening lyrics to which Elton John song?
2: Doesn't ring any bells at all. What's that one? Is it called Denny's Song?
0: No, not that one. Sorry, Kylie. No, not that one. Pat from the Point says the answer to the Tracy Chapman was Maybe We Can Make a Deal. Are you going past the pub? Martin says, be careful with your comments about your match with St Kilda. Reminds me of Crow supporters last week claiming ad nauseum about how much they'd beat Collingwood. Yeah, well, that's true. That is true. Jay from Leppington. Hi, Jay.
3: Hello, Phil. How are you, mate?
0: Not bad. You could never know what it's like. Your blood like winter freezes just like ice. So the opening lyrics to which Elton John song?
3: Before I have a crack at that, have you ever heard Tracy Chapman sing the song with Pavarotti?
0: Sing Fast Car with Pavarotti?
3: No, not Fast Cars. The Baby Can I Hold You Tonight. That song.
0: Oh, okay.
3: You know, it's talk about a tearjerker.
0: Yeah.
3: That first album of hers was just phenomenal.
0: It was phenomenal. Yeah. I mean, Fast Car is such a song full of sadness. You know, it's just, if you really focus in on it, it's really quite wrenching, I find.
3: Yeah. Well, I used to play that song on the acoustic, which is why I rang for that, because I remembered.

0: words, you know.
1: Yeah.
0: But if you could get a chance to have a listen to that with Pavarotti.
1: Okay, I will. Thank you. Help me out here. You could never know what it's like. Your blood like winter freezes just like ice. So the opening lyrics to which Elton John song?
0: Look, I'm not a massive Elton John. Is it Saturday Night All Right?
1: No, it's not Saturday Night All Right. No. Sorry, all right. Jay. Thank you, mate. No, it's not right. Kate in the Blue Mountains. Hi, Kate.
2: I'm still standing.
1: Correct.
2: Okay, I'm lying down.
1: You're lying down, exactly.
2: Yes, right. I'm lying down.
1: I'm still standing. Correct.

0: Yeah, yeah, yeah. Come on, Kate. Kate, get up. all right. Question number 20. The ever prone Kate. One left in Don't Forget the Lyrics if you like.
1: I'm going to jump into Holy People.
0: Oh, really? Okay. It's got to that stage of the evening, has it? Question number 20. Holy men and women. In The Simpsons.
1: Oh, gosh.
0: Who is the minister of the First Church of Springfield?
1: I can't remember his name. Well, I can think of Ned Flanders at the moment. I thought you meant like real Holly. Reverend something.
0: It is Reverend
1: I'm
0: something.
1: I'm gone. I'm gone.
0: You are gone. Badong. See you, Kate. Bye-bye. Heather from Neil. Hello, Heather.
2: I've never watched a single episode.
0: Oh, no.
2: I'll just say Reverend Brown.
0: No, it's not Reverend Brown. Yeah, you could do worse than watching it, Heather. It's funny. It's very funny. It is very funny. Check it out. All right, thank you. We got time. We're just Kylie from Daystowl. Do you know Kylie?
3: Look, I think it's the blind leading the blind here. The previous caller said Reverend Brown. I'd probably say Reverend Smith. I never watched The Simpsons.
0: Okay.
3: Good on you.
0: See you, mate. Bye bye. Matt from Brisbane's got the right answer. Graham on the Hume, no. What about Gary from Tinanara? G'day, Gary.
4: Hi, how you going?
0: Not bad. Who in The Simpsons, who's the minister of the First Church of Springfield?
4: I'm like the others. I can't remember.
0: Okay. All right. Thanks, Matt. Thanks, Matty. We'll move on in that case. All right. Look, we've got 1, 2, 3, 4, 5. We've got 6 left. 5 in Holy Men and Women and 1 in Don't Forget the Lyrics. We'll take some answers on that after the news. Lynn in Perth said, oh, just read the Fast Car lyrics, Phil. What an amazing tale. Yeah, I know it is. Quite wrenching. All right, time for the news.
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6: ABC News with Andrew Kaloupas. A pattern of tit-for-tat missile and drone barrages has resumed in the Middle East as the US and Iran restart hostilities threatening to engulf even more countries in the conflict. Here's Nick Palmiter.
7: Fears of a full-scale, wider regional war have ratcheted up again with the renewed fighting. Jordan says it's intercepted Iranian missiles for a second day in a row. Kuwait says at least one person has been killed by a strike there, while Saudi Arabia says it's come under fire from Iran-backed militias based in Iraq. Now the Egyptian government has confirmed a drone attack caused ships to catch fire off the port city of Damietta in an apparent further escalation. Iran's Revolutionary Guard has claimed responsibility for an attack in Kuwait on an airbase. It comes after the US military said it completed a heavy wave of strikes against Iran in retaliation for strikes earlier this week on a US base in Jordan.
6: A South Australian toy library has expressed its sadness following the deaths of a mother and her two children, which police are treating as a murder-suicide. Here's Patricia Tiano.
8: In a statement, the Mount Gambier Toy Library, where Mother Helena Wright was a volunteer committee member, says it's deeply saddened by the tragic loss and that the community is grieving and supporting one another. The bodies of Miss Wright and her 23-month-old daughter were retrieved from waters off Cape Northumberland in South Australia's southeast on Monday. The search for her 3-month-old son was formally called off by state police on Wednesday after receiving advice the child could not have survived. Police also confirmed Ms. Wright attended a local police station on Sunday and that officers attended her home to conduct a welfare check the next day.
6: A climate scientist who fled wildfires in Europe says climate change is worsening extreme weather events, exactly how scientists predicted and feared. More than 300,000 people fled parts of France and Spain this week as fires burned out of control near major population centres. Stefan Ramstorff was on summer holiday near Bordeaux before a fire threatened where he was staying. He says Europe experienced some of the hottest conditions on record ahead of the fires.
9: We've been, of course, as climate scientists, concerned for decades about global warming and its consequences, and it's now all unfolding pretty well exactly as we have predicted and feared.
6: Farmers in southern Queensland say they're prepared for a lack of rain after parts of the state were drought declared for the first time in 2 years earlier this week. The Crisafulla government has reinstated two drought assistance loan schemes, offering eligible primary producers interest-free loans of up to $250,000 to cover business carry-on expenses. Cattle farmer James Stinson says fellow producers have been preparing for this weather event and remains optimistic for what will come this spring.
10: We normally don't see rain until October, which is really only storm rain, and then we don't get general rain traditionally until sort of after Christmas into the New Year's. But the storm rain can certainly give us good relief from late spring on, and I guess I'm positive that we'll get relief at some point.
6: To sport, and in the AFL, Geelong is back into the top six with a 25-point win over Collingwood at the MCG. Here's Corbin Middlemass.
11: It was a red-hot start from Geelong, who kicked 9 of the first 10 goals in the game to lead by as many as 49 points. But the Pies wouldn't roll over. They responded with the next 5 either side of half-time and got within 16 points. But Collingwood got no closer. Geelong finishing over the top, kicking 5-3 in the last and run out victorious by 25 points. JP Polkinghorne kicked 3 goals in his third game, while Dan McStay kicked 5 in a losing cause, and Nick Dacos had 35 disposals despite being tagged. Corbin Middlemass, ABC Sport, Melbourne.
6: The track cycling program at the Commonwealth Games is underway in the Scottish city of Glasgow. Australian para-athlete Tara Nayland broke the C4 4000 individual pursuit world record on her way to qualifying for the final, with a host of other Australians also set to race for medals in the coming hours. In athletics, Jessica Hull, Abby Caldwell and Claudia Hollingsworth all progressed through to Saturday's final of the Women's Mile, while Lachlan Kennedy and Tori Lewis will lead a strong Australian contingent in the men's and women's 200-metre semi-finals later this morning. And the undefeated Diamonds have begun their final netball group stage match against Northern Ireland. You're up to date with the latest from ABC News.
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13: A cool day with isolated light showers near the coast, mostly clearing by the evening. Cold at first with areas of morning fog and frost expected, light and variable winds. In Swan Hill, a partly cloudy day with a low of 2 and a maximum of 14. And Wonthaggi, a shower or two expected, a low of 7 and again a top of 14.
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0: Yes, well, hello and how are you? Philip Clark with you on ABC Radio. This is Nightlife and we are with you in the last hour of the program. Very good to be with you and thanks for dropping in too. It's 6 past 1 Eastern, 6 past 11 in WA, South Australia and the Northern Territory, 24 to 1. And wherever you are should be getting us loud and clear. There are no transmission repair reports tonight, so everything should be working hunky-dory. On broadcast on your TV channel 25 on the ABC Listen app, which is a great way to grab our podcasts as well. And you can stream us off the website, abc.net.au/nightlife. Coming up, we might have a bit of time to have a talk about issues of the day. A lot of people get fined for not voting in elections. Do you think that's fair? Also, do you think we need legislation to make it an enshrined right to work from home for those who can? They're thinking of passing legislation in Victoria. I wonder what you think about that. This is all as a prelude, by the way, to Dave's Diss tonight, when Dave will be paying tribute to Willie Nelson. We might have a song to introduce that whole segment as well. So all of that's coming our way. I hope you can stay with us. 1-300-800-222 is the number. If you'd like to participate in something we call
1: the Mighty Challenge.
0: We've only got 6 questions left. Sam from Harvey. G'day, Sam.
2: Good morning.
0: Morning. Yeah, not bad. We're up to question 20, Sam. Holy men and women. In The Simpsons, who's the minister of the First Church of Springfield?
2: Homer Simpson?
0: Not Homer Simpson. No. he would be cut an unlikely figure, I think, but he might. You never know. Chris from Cowra. G'day, Chris.
3: G'day, mate.
0: In The Simpsons, who's the minister of the First Church of Springfield?
3: Well, I used to watch this with all the young fella, Reverend Lovejoy.
0: Yes, the Reverend Lovejoy is
3: with the big deep voice.
0: even deeper than mine. Do you suspect? Yes, it is. It is the Reverend Lovejoy.
4: And the very same goes for Ezekiel, which brings us back to our starting point, the 9 tenets of constancy.
5: Damn it!
4: Well, I seem to have lost my place. So I'll start over.
6: Aw, for the love of crumb cake.
4: Our sermon today is on constancy, inasmuch as the over, by dint of our application of these principles, we can learn instances of constancy. Sweet constancy.
3: That's very American.
0: It is. Question 21. We're in Holy Men and Women, but you can have a crack at Don't Forget the Lyrics if you like.
3: What did you say?
0: You can have a crack at Don't Forget the Lyrics or stay in Holy Men and Women. What do you want to do, Chris?
3: Don't Forget the Lyrics.
0: Okay. Last one in Don't Forget the Lyrics. Question 21. Which 10 words come next in Reckless? Meet me down by the jetty landing where the pontoons bump and spray, the others reading, standing.
3: By the jetty?
0: No, not by the jetty, no. Helen from Healesville. Hi, Helen. Hi, Helen. What do you reckon?
7: Sorry, I have no idea.
0: No, no good at all? Okay. Thanks, Helen. Bye-bye. See you later. Joe from Ridgehaven. Hi, Joe.
8: Hello.
0: Which 10 words come next in Reckless? Meet me down by the jetty landing where the pontoons bump and spray, the others reading, standing.
8: The Manly Ferry. Docks in circular key.
0: I'll give you one more crack at it, Joe.
8: As the Manly Ferry,
0: correct, yes. What does it do?
8: sails into Circular Quay?
0: What do you reckon, Dave? You reckon? Dave thinks we should give it to you, Joe. All right, fair enough. As the Manly Ferry cuts its way to Circular Quay.

0: Yes, all right. Question number 22. Four left here, Joe, and they're all in holy men and women, okay?
1: Righto.
0: In mythology, the priestess Rhea Silvia was the mother of which twins?
1: Romulus and Remus.
0: Correct, Romulus and Remus. Good work. Three left, holy men and women. Who played Sister Mary Clarence in the 1992 movie Sister Act?
1: Whoopi Goldberg.
0: It was Whoopi Goldberg, wasn't it? Yes, it was. Here we are.

0: Oh, yes, Joe. Very nice. Beautiful.
1: Thank you.
0: Nothing to do with you, Joe, but good on you for answering it, didn't you? Question 24, holy men and women. Which long robe worn by priests traditionally has 33 buttons representing the age of Christ? What's it called?
1: It's a cassock.
0: Correct. A cassock, yes, a cassock. Excellent. Well, Joe, here you are at the business end of proceedings. Question 25, and to win, and the magnet is yours, Joe. Which green liqueur has been produced by the Carthusian monks since 1737?
1: Benedictine.
0: Not Benedictine. Oh, no. Sorry, Joe. No, it's not Benedictine. Oh, dear. All right. Now, where are we? Cameron from South Perth. Come on, Cameron. Which green liqueur has been produced by the Carthusian monks since 1737?
2: Mint julep.
0: No, it's not mint julep. Sorry. No, it's not mint julep. Ray from Hamilton. G'day, Ray.
3: Hi, how you going there?
0: Pretty good. Which green liqueur has been produced by the Carthusian monks since 1737?
3: We have a clue. I think it's
0: Tia Maria. No, it's not Tia Maria. No, it's not. Mo from Fremantle. G'day, Mo.
4: Oh, hey, Phil.
0: Which green liqueur has been produced by the Carthusian monks since 1737?
4: I know this. I come from the CIA, the Catholic Irish Alcoholics. I get juiced on chartreuse.
0: Correct. The CIA.
4: The Catholic Irish Alcoholics.
0: The Catholic Irish Alcoholics. All right. You know what, Mo? That is correct. Nice work. You've won before, but you win again, and rightly so. Terrific stuff. Good on you.
4: You know, the last time I won, Phil, was with Tony Delroy.
0: Is that right?
4: Back in his, and it was when he was off on leave, and I had a guest presenter. And yeah, it was such a thrill.
0: Okay. Well, excellent work, Mo. I mean, all you need to do is answer question 25, and sometimes right at the end, that works well too.
4: And hey, did you hear the end of Trev's show last night?
0: The end of what?
4: Of Trev's show last night.
0: Oh no! Well, no. I'm well asleep by then, Mo. But
4: listen, glory be. It was the saddest thing. It was so sweet.
0: Yeah, I know. He was on the national TV news tonight too. I saw. They're paying tribute to him too.
4: Oh, it was just lovely. Yeah, it was really special. So yeah, another one bites the dust.
0: Uh-huh. That'll be me by the end of the weekend, by the way I'm going too, Mo.
4: You know the lemon and honey drink that you're using? Someone suggested to me to put ginger in it and cayenne pepper.
0: Oh, yeah.
4: So I don't
0: cayenne know pepper, well.
4: Yeah, that might help your throat a little bit.
0: All right. Thanks, Mo. I'll put you on hold, get some details from you. Thank you. You are the winner of the magnet tonight. Thanks to everyone who played. Jane from Homebush had chartreuse. Guy from Kiama had chartreuse. Maria from Adelaide, good. Diana from Woodendulling says, Phil had a shocker tonight, only knew a few. Enjoy the weekend. Ellen in Ballarat had chartreuse. Karen from Alamibi had absinthe. Yeah, that's green too. Brand had creme de menthol. No, it's not. So when you said, I think it may be Dame Tiri de Kanawa, Trevor from Croydon should have said, is that your answer? Good on you, little brother trucker. But it's not absinthe. No. The Mr. Floppy version, the line, throw down your guns, in reckless should become throw down your buns. Maybe that's true too. All right, nice work, everyone.
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0: Issues of the day. Anybody want to have a comment about something? There's a couple of things around. About 90% of eligible voters turned up to cast ballots in last year's federal election. Should there be more severe financial penalties for those who don't vote? What do you think? Maybe you think you shouldn't get fined at all. And also Victoria's passing legislation to lock in the right to work at home. Do you think this is fair dinkum or not? You might like to make comment on that or something else. 1-300-800-222. That's all in advance of Dave Pryor bringing in Dave's disc. Of course, the tribute to Willie Nelson. Here's the Shirelles.

0: Darrell's Will You Still Love Me Tomorrow? Some breaking news in the world of football, by the way. UEFA, that's the Europeans in soccer, have just decided they'll boycott the World Cup if FIFA goes through with its plans to sell the World Cup to private interests, one interest being led by a relative of Donald Trump. There's been widespread anger about the whole thing, and UEFA have now said, you do that to FIFA and we're out. Well, there wouldn't be a World Cup without Europeans, you wouldn't think, particularly as the next World Cup is in Europe, for a start. Anyway, Mr. Infantino might see his grovelling to Mr. Trump end up in the bin on this one. Well, we shall see. All right, issues of the day.
1: Issue of the day.
0: A lot of people get fined for not voting. Do you think people should get fined more for not voting in Australia? Graham from Holbrook. G'day, Graham.
2: G'day, mate. How are you?
0: Not bad.
2: Now, with the you say it's compulsion to vote. It's actually compulsion to get your name ticked off.
0: Correct.
2: You can get your name ticked off and then just screw the bit of paper up and throw it in the bin.
0: Correct. Actually, I don't think you can do that, can't you? I think you have to...
2: Yeah. Oh, well, you can just shove it in the box, but
0: yeah.
2: You don't actually have to tick anything. It's just compulsory to get your name ticked off.
0: It's compulsory to get your name ticked off and to receive a ballot paper and then... yes, if you put nothing on the ballot paper, that's right. Well, I agree with that. That's correct.
2: But the thing is, there's also a lot of voting places that are still working on a book. So you could actually go around to a few places and still get your name ticked off on them. So it's a ridiculous system.
0: They do check that, Graham. You mean if you vote early and vote often?
2: Well, that's the thing. I mean, how legitimate is it? Unless it's actually on the computer and then they tick it off there and it goes complete the system.
0: I have done an interview about this in the past. They do check it. If you check your name off multiple times, they do find out about it in the end.
2: But then what do? They take your first vote, your last vote, your second vote.
0: We can interview an electoral official about this, Graham, but I don't know what the short answer to that question is. Yeah.
2: What is it now? It's $50 or is it $100 they fine you?
0: It's $100. I think it's $100 they fine you. Yeah.
2: But then they've actually got to prove that you actually haven't. If you said, "Well, I sent a postal vote in."
0: But then if
2: the post loses it, well, that's not my fault.
0: You would have had to apply for a postal vote though.
2: Yeah, but then if you apply for it, then you go, "Oh, bugger it! I'm not going to put it in." How do they know you haven't?
0: Where are you going with this, Graham? You reckon?
2: No, it's just the system can be rorted. That's the thing. It should be.
0: Well, when you say rorted, there might be some small issues.
2: Loopholes
0: in it. That's true.
2: Yes.
0: I'm not disagreeing with you about that. I don't know that means the whole system's rorted, though.
2: Yeah, but I mean, there was, I don't know whether it was true or not, but rumours were that there was a guy in Victoria that said to, the politicians that you pay me so many amount of money and I can guarantee you get in.
0: Yeah, well, you meet a sucker every day, Graham.
2: Yeah, well, I don't know, but, how did actually Dan get back in again in Victoria when everyone else didn't really want to vote for him, but suddenly he's back in?
0: Well, because the short answer is, Graham, more people voted for him than didn't, I suppose.
2: Yeah, that's the problem.
0: Mm. I mean, I'm not saying the people you were talking to were going to vote for him, but clearly others had a different
2: view. It was actually reported on the news about this bloke. So whether or not they got their facts straight or not, who knows?
0: Well, I very much doubt that. I mean, I don't know how you possibly arrange for someone to win if you don't get the votes.
2: If you actually start a party that was because it was actually sack Dan Andrews' party or kick Dan Andrews out, and you get all the votes for that, and you preference it to Dan.
0: Oh.
2: But that's another thing.
0: Well, you'd have to be pretty dumb. You'd have to be pretty dumb to vote for one for the sack Dan Andrews' party, number two Dan Andrews, wouldn't you?
2: Yeah.
0: I mean, how dumb do you think the voters are?
2: there was a lot of sheep in Victoria, That's another thing. With preferences, surely they should actually be transparent with where they're going. So, if you're going to vote for this person, and you don't want to vote for the other person, you know that the preference ain't going to go to that person you don't want.
0: In Victoria, in the Victorian state election, there's no... Is it compulsory preferential voting?
2: I don't know, because they say so
0: it
2: go
0: does differ.
2: Go wherever.
0: It does differ.
2: You don't know where their preferences go, though. Even in you know, the federal election, you don't know where their preferences are going.
0: No, well, sorry. Well, you know where they're going in terms of where you allocated your preferences. I mean, no, if I vote, if I vote 1A and 1B, sorry, if I vote 1A, 2B, I know that my second preference is going to B. I know that, but I can't predict the election result off that. That's true.
2: No, but that's the thing. If you're voting just number one,
0: yeah,
2: for a person, say,
0: yeah,
2: and that person doesn't get enough votes for whatever, you don't know where all those votes are going to go to for their who they preference the votes to go to.
0: No, that's true. But, I mean, if I vote 1A, 2B, then I know that if my one vote doesn't get up, then my next best selection is B. So, you know, I can't be sure that B will get up, but that's all I can do. I mean, you can't know the result of the election, can you?
2: No.
0: No, that's...
2: If we could predict that, it'd be great.
0: Yeah. Now, Graham, that's because you want certain things to happen. Who's going to win the Victorian election in October, Graham?
2: Well, hopefully Labor has shown the door because of the...
0: Who's going to get up? Are the Libs going to get up? Cause, I mean, they've got to win 16 seats or something, don't they?
2: Yeah, I don't know. I think Pauline's thing is going to drag a lot out of them.
0: I noticed on...
2: Yeah,
0: by the way, I see today that she said that they're going to announce all the candidates and also the leader of One Nation on Monday.
2: I heard from somewhere that there was that many people actually wanting to be representatives of it. So they actually had to go through who they're going to put up.
0: I can imagine there were all sorts of colourful characters, as it were, Graham.
2: Oh, yeah.
0: Can't you just imagine? Yep, I'll have a crack.
2: Yeah.
0: Oh, dear. Nice talking to you, Graham. Thanks, mate.
2: Thanks.
0: See you. 1-300-800-222. Sally from Ingleburn. Hi, Sally.
1: You're going to love this. Do you remember the last time we had the census and we had some kind of a mess with the computer system? How the census had they had a huge botch.
0: Oh, that's right.
1: Situation.
0: Yeah. Right. Glad you reminded me about that because I filled out my census form last night.
1: They've done it again.
0: Why?
1: If you want the paper version, they've given you a phone number down the bottom to ring.
0: Yeah.
1: Put your 16-digit number in. Now I've got the letter. There are at least 20 numbers. Forget the 16 numbers. 20 or 22 numbers, then your postcode, then a letter of the alphabet, then four more numbers after that. God almighty, where's the 16-digit number to put press into the phone to get your paper version sent to you by mail? Another mess. Another mess. So what did I do?
0: Yeah.
1: I rang the other phone number that they provided and I put in a complaint. Because the girl, when I gave her the number, she was just as bamboozled.
0: How about that? I'll tell you what, Sally, I'm here to tell you that last night, in the early hours of the morning, I had opened the mail. There was a census form. So I opened up my tablet.
1: I want it in paper form, and I want it in paper form in the mail. I don't want it online.
0: Okay.
1: So you've got a number to ring and press this and put this 16-digit number in to get your paper form. Now, 22 numbers first, then your postcode, then a letter of the alphabet, then four more numbers. The girl was just absolutely flummoxed, and she put in for me an official complaint. Where are the 16 numbers? Hmm. Another mess.
0: Thanks, Sally. Good on you. Bye-bye.
1: Bye.
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3: Let's
0: have a chat about that next week, by the way. I'll be away Tuesday, Wednesday, Thursday of next week.

0: Time for Dave's Disc. Dave.
1: Oh, hello.
0: We are going to feature the song, well, a song of Willie Nelson.
1: Very special song, actually.
0: Which did remind us of a song by Paul Overstreet.
1: Paul Overstreet, wonderful song about Willie Nelson.
0: Yeah, have a listen to this song about Willie Nelson.

0: all the time. It'd be tough to be in one of those Willie Nelson cover bands, don't you think, Phil?
1: I think so.
0: A little difficult. Willie Nelson, shall we?
1: I think so.
2: With over 20 certified number one hit songs that he charted with under his own name, countless others that he's written for other artists, a collection of vast proportions with some 150 albums, we can only skim on the surface of one of the most significant figures of country music. In fact, music royalty. Willie Nelson is our artist tonight on Nightlife, a country music icon. From his pen in the 1950s would come some of the most somber of ballads, pure tear-jerkers that graced the jukeboxes of the honky-tonks for various artists. He would, by the 1970s, become the original music outlaw, taking control of his own recording career, performing as a

vocalist, his own compositions that ran counter to the country-politan sounds that were a huge trend emerging at the time. Willie Nelson would champion an alternative approach, sonically, and take along with him a rebellious set of like-minded performers that stuck a finger up at the traditional offerings coming out of the country music capital of Nashville. Willie's calling would take his music onto the TV sets and cinema screens, and his long series of duets would explore the most unlikely of pairings. Julio Iglesias? Willie Nelson would champion a slew of traditionally inspired country artists to embrace the changes that he was creating, reinvigorating the country genre, forcing a new approach to the formerly conservative sounds from Nashville. Willie Hugh Nelson grew up on a central Texas ranch, singing gospel music at the Baptist Church along with his sister Bobby, who would belt out the hymns and the piano as he warbled along and strummed his guitar. The pair were encouraged to play music by their grandparents, who raised the pair, enrolling Willie into a mail-order guitar lesson at the age of 6. A year later, he would pen his very first song. By 9, he was playing in a local band and spent his high school years from 13 at local dance halls and honky-tonks, performing with local German and Czech polka bands. And the reason is because he hated picking the cotton on the family farm. He didn't really need to stay at school as such because he was earning quite a good coin. But he stayed because he took center stage on the fields too as a football halfback, a basketball guard, and a baseball shortstop. To add a little extra income, Willie Nelson took on the role of booking agent for other acts at venues for some of his musical idols. After his discharge from the U.S. Air Force, Willie Nelson would drift through a succession of jobs before becoming a radio disc jockey. And it was during this time, listening to other artists that he was playing, when he started to seriously take on the efforts of songwriting. Willie Nelson moved to Nashville back in 1960 with the proceeds he'd garner from finding success with a composition he penned called Family Bible, and he was soon rostered on as a staff writer for Pampa Music. He would garner a reputation as one of the most talented songwriters in the music business with his very first huge hit single, which would not just top the country charts, but cross over into mainstream charts too. It was originally titled Stupid. Willie got behind the microphone to record the demo, a slow, mournful piece that he pitched around Nashville to little luck. A fellow called Charlie Dick heard Willie playing the demo at a local bar called Tootsie's Orchard Lounge and decided to bring the cassette home to his wife, country music superstar Patsy Cline. Her producer, Owen Bradley, heard the demo and he suggested she record it as a lush, dramatic ballad. Only problem is, she hated it. Really disliked it. Patsy Cline was recovering from a severe car crash and in constant pain and was a little difficult to deal with at the time and told Owen Bradley it would take a very special kind of talent to be able to make that thing a hit. The master producer renamed the track Crazy, sent the disinterested performer into the studio to record it, and Patsy Cline gave it her best shot. The song was recorded in just one take. Crazy.

0: Crazy by Patsy Cline, written by Willie Nelson, peaked at number 2 on the Billboard country music charts and crossed over to become a very big pop hit, an easy listening hit on the charts as well. It became Patsy Cline's signature song and it helped launch Willie Nelson's career. The next huge follow-up from the pen of Willie Nelson as an emerging songwriter in Nashville came a track given to performer Farron Young. Now, Willie Nelson was short of cash at this time, so he offered to sell the song to Farron Young for $500. Instead, the performer loaned Willie the money rather than buying the rights outright, keeping Willie Nelson as the publisher of Hello Walls.
1: Hello Walls.
2: Hello.
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0: Hello, Wind.
1: Hello, Walls was a huge number one hit on the country music charts, and Willie Nelson was underway. It's at this time that Willie Nelson was afforded his royalties for the successful tracks that he'd just created, and he was handed his first check for $20,000, a huge amount of money for the early 1950s, and it changed Willie Nelson's life forever. Willie would write Pretty Paper for Roy Orbison. Funny how time slips away for Billy Walker, which he would make his own on the music charts just a few years later.
2: Well, hello.

funny how time slips away. Willie Nelson, you see, at this time, wanted to be at the center of stage, not just the songwriter. Willie Nelson wanted to expand out from being a songwriter and be center stage. He wanted the spotlight. Willie, however, was finding it difficult to garner appreciation for his unique approach, with his behind-the-beat phrasing and unadored vocals. But persistence and a bloody-minded will would soon pay off. He'd move back to Texas, grow his beard and hair long, sit around and write the type of songs that he liked, and he wanted to sing in his own style, and to hell if anyone else didn't like it. He left a recording contract with RCA, signing on with a new country music division at Atlantic Records, and recorded his seminal album, Shotgun Willie. Whiskey.

Whiskey River from Shotgun Willie. Willie Nelson followed up the album with Phrases and Stages in 74 and had become somewhat of a sensation by now. Rival record company Columbia offered a fresh contract if he would go and join them. But he insisted that it be on his own terms. He wanted complete creative control over his recordings. Well, Columbia agreed. Willie would release his debut on Columbia, a minimalist concept album, The Red-Headed Stranger. It became a massive breakthrough, thanks mainly to the success of an old 1940s country song that was written by legendary Fred Rose. Willie Nelson rearranged it with this minimalist approach, and he turned it into his first solo number one hit song. Yeah.

0: Blue Eyes Crying in the Rain. By this stage, Willie Nelson's brand of sonic styling on this 1975 album, Red-Headed Stranger, was being labelled outlaw country. And he would garner a posse of like-minded outlaws inspired by his stance on the politics of the music business emanating out of Nashville. These fellas learnt how to call the shots. Artists that were a lyrically rebellious mix, creatives that themselves would ride the top of the charts, hitching down the same back roads that Willie Nelson took. Artists like Kris Kristofferson and Waylon Jennings, just to name two. These outlaws of country were releasing pure, unadulterated albums, and Willie Nelson led the way when it came to that raw and gritty storytelling, establishing a whole sub-genre defined by creative independence and a rebellion against the polished pop formulas emanating out of the country music capital. And right then, before you could put Willie Nelson into a musical box, he would change tack and suddenly release a timeless collection of pop and jazz standards on an album that would be released in 1978, Stardust, which would go on to spend years on the music charts.
1: Blue skies smiling at me, nothing but blue skies do I see. Blue birds singing a song, nothing but blue skies

Ooks. Willie Nelson's awards, like his albums, are numerous. 15 Grammy Awards, 10 Country Music Association Awards, and 5 Academy of Country Music Awards. He was inducted into the Country Music Hall of Fame in 1993, received the Grammy Lifetime Achievement Award in 1999, and won the Library of Congress Gershwin Prize in 2015. He was inducted into the Songwriters Hall of Fame in 2001 and the Rock and Roll Hall of Fame 2023. Whilst we all flock to the cinemas and immerse ourselves in the archetypes on the screen from The Odyssey at the moment, it's worth reflecting on the influence Willie Nelson had on the mythology of the cowboy, which had become the central focus of country music and unchanged since the innocent days of Gene Autry. Willie Nelson would shatter that utopian dream, but he didn't do it single-handedly. Certainly not. Willie had some help along the way with his mates, close friends who would together redefine the genre and create powerful outlaw country anthems. The master poet, Kris Kristofferson, the rough rebel, Waylon Jennings, and the songwriter from Texas, Willie Nelson, with the man in black, Johnny Cash. 4 iconic solo artists who shaped American music, not just country. And in 1985, they released their debut album, Highwayman, featuring the title track, written by Jimmy Webb. Now that song, Highwayman, would become a number one hit and the signature anthem for the Highwaymen. Willie Nelson is an outlaw who, with his band of highwaymen, stood for creative freedom and rebelled against the strict corporate and conservative rules of Nashville. Like all cowboys, gritty, resilient, and with that occasionally humorous spirit through mantras like, "Never approach a bull from the front, a horse from the rear, or a fool from any direction." My heroes have always been cowboys, and here's one of them. Willie Nelson with his fellow highwaymen and the Jimmy Webb masterpiece with Contemplation on Transmigration. Our disc on Nightlife tonight, Highwayman.

0: How good. Dave, you had so much to choose from too. Wonderful. Yeah, my heroes have always been cowboys. That's a song, isn't it? That almost deserves a whole hour on its own. Thank you, Kylie. Thanks, Dave. Great music again. Yeah, no, terrific. Wonderful. Just fabulous. All right, Dave's Disc will be back next week, and who knows what he'll bring.
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0: As I said, I'll be away next week, Tuesday, Wednesday, Thursday, but I will be here Monday. Well, God willing, at the moment. I know it's all a bit croaky at the moment, but look, I'm sure by then I'll just be fine. Thank you for the suggestions too about what I should be doing. I'll be away Tuesday, Wednesday, Thursday next week because I have to do a small procedure on one of my eyes, which is, it'll be fine. But it has to be done, apparently. So that's it for me and for the weekend. So enjoy yourself. I'll be watching my footy team. I hope you're watching yours. I hope yours wins as well. Ashwin's going to look after you after this. Hi, Ashwin.
3: Hi, Phil.
0: What's up?
3: We are checking in with a job we don't really hear much from. That is the chief economist. What does a chief economist really do? But they seem to hold our fate in their hands quite often with interest rates and mortgages. So we'll try to understand their lives, their profession, a bit more in a bit more detail. As far as a chief economist can be well known, chief Bill Evans passed away.
0: Go on.
3: But he was a Westpac chief economist, known for savant-like skills in predicting the RBA. So we'll check in on that profession and also how to retire well, not the financial side, the lifestyle, the mindset, how to kick back a little more healthily.
0: Don't think I'll get my golf handicap down to down to single figures because you'll be disappointed.
3: No, golf's not our specialty at that age. But what about tennis or volunteering or yoga? What would you do in retirement?
0: I think I'll do absolutely nothing.
3: Yeah.
0: I think I'll just do absolutely, I'll sit and just enjoy myself.
3: Yeah.
0: I will never say I'm so busy I don't know how I ever had time before.
3: Yes. Yeah, I feel like you've had enough conversation by the end of a radio career. You just want to just probably sit in silence.
0: I don't think I'm planning to retire actually, Ashwin. I'm going on. If I survive this weekend, I'll be going on forever.
3: That sounds like a minor procedure, so we'll see you back next week, Phil.
0: See you, Ashwin. Bye-bye. All right, see you on Monday.
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6: ABC News with Andrew Kaloupas. Member countries of soccer's European governing body, UEFA, have unanimously agreed to boycott all FIFA competitions, including the World Cup, in a protest to controversial private equity plans. UEFA says it unanimously and unequivocally rejects FIFA's proposal and that the World Cup cannot be treated as an investment product. The proposal, championed by FIFA President Gianni Infantino, would see stakes in competitions sold off to private investors. Joshua Kushner, the brother of US President Donald Trump's son-in-law Jared, is expected to lead talks on the privatisation as he heads up a new FIFA subsidiary. The National Commissioner for Aboriginal and Torres Strait Islander Children says the government needs to do better at listening to Indigenous voices. New data shows only 4 closing the gap targets countrywide, showing improvements in 2025, with the majority of targets seeing national declines, including youth detention and child protection. Preschool enrolment is the only target that's been achieved. As the annual Garma Festival gets underway in Arnhem Land, Commissioner Sue-Ann Hunter says people there have solutions, they just need to be heard.
7: I'm not sure this is the place to hear what government wants to say. I think this is a place that government needs

0: to listen. This is where our people are. They're saying what needs to be said, particularly in the NT at the moment. We need to listen to people on the ground, and I think this is a perfect place to actually do that.
1: The Prime Minister of Poland, Donald Tusk, says an object that came down near the country's Ukrainian border appears to be a Russian missile. Authorities found a crater and scattered debris in a field following reports of an explosion, with no injuries reported. It's the latest in a series of airspace incursions in countries on NATO's eastern flank, including Romania and the Baltic states, and comes as Russian airstrikes killed at least 8 people in Ukraine. Donald Tusk says while it doesn't appear Poland was deliberately targeted, it's a serious incident.
2: The vast majority of the evidence, including the fragments found, points to a Russian KH-101 missile. This is a cruise missile. It is, of course, capable of carrying payloads, and it is also highly likely that an explosion occurred.
1: A lecturer at a Japanese university says rescue and relief workers are bracing for sweltering conditions in Kumamoto Prefecture this weekend, complicating their efforts in the wake of a powerful earthquake. Prime Minister Sanae Takaishi says the death toll has risen to at least 30. Jeff Hall from Kanda University says Japan's self-defense forces have airlifted in hundreds of air conditioning units into the disaster zone in preparation for possible heat wave conditions.
3: They're trying as hard as possible to get lots of water, lots of food, anything that can kind of deal with possible heat strokes that could hit this weekend and cause an additional round of people losing their lives, especially the more vulnerable people such as the elderly.
1: Sporting goods giant Adidas has apologised for the dominance of pink boots at matches of the recent FIFA World Cup. The BBC's Sasha Schlichter with more.
4: At the Mexico-South Africa opening match, almost every player on the pitch appeared to be wearing bright pink boots. Today, the Adidas boss, Bjorn Gulden, apologised for such uniformity, but struggled to give an explanation beyond that it had been a coincidence that all brands suddenly opted for the same hue. He said normally retailers would warn manufacturers if their rivals were producing something similar, but nothing of the sort happened before this World Cup. A credible explanation could be that pink boots are more visible against a green pitch.
1: Australia's track cyclists are beginning a busy night at the Commonwealth Games in Glasgow, with Kane Perris already having claimed the green and gold's first medal of the competition. Perris, along with pilot Luke Zakaria, took bronze in the men's tandem B 1,000-metre time trial before a crash interrupted the women's gold medal race between Australia and New Zealand. A host of other Australians are set to compete for medals as the night progresses. The Diamonds are continuing their dominant netball campaign and currently hold a handsome third-quarter lead over Northern Ireland. You're up to date with the latest from ABC News. For more news at any time, download the ABC Listen app.
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6: Good morning. We are just about to kick off with some quiz. If you'd like to play, learn some trivia, share some trivia with everyone else, and put yourself in the draw to win an overnight's ABC Radio overnight's fridge magnet, give me a call on 1300 800 222. 1300 800 222 is the number to play. Then the journey we'll go on for the program is in the second hour, we'll cross over to the United States where measles, unfortunately, is back. The US is on the verge of losing its reputation as a measles eliminated country, if you like. That's the official status, on the verge of being taken away. And then afterwards, I'd love to check in with a new profession, someone who holds our lives in their hands. Very few of us have that power, but a chief economist does. They decide whether interest rates go up or go down. So let's understand this job in a little more detail. Who are they? What do they do? How could you become a chief economist if you'd like that kind of power and you have an interest for that kind of job? That's in the second hour. In the third hour, we'll look at the topic of retirement. How to do it well, not just financially, but psychologically. How do you retire?

I will. Someone has texted already, retirement is only for the well-off. The rest of us can only aspire to die with our boots on. Your guest that I'll talk to has actually made the point, you don't really retire. You don't fully come to a halt because that's not good for you. So keep working in some way. So there is definitely truth to that. But also, yeah, it's an expensive world to grow old in. What do you do? Well, let's see if we can share some useful tips with you coming up in the third hour about retiring well. I think that's it for the intro. Speaking of which, congratulations to Trevor on 26 years in the overnight's chair. What a run in any job, especially in radio. So I know you'll be missing him as well. Francis will be kicking off next week. So welcome, Francis. But also, hopefully Trevor enjoys his retirement as well, whatever he gets up to next. You are listening to ABC Radio Overnights. This is for him.

0: third hour of the program. So if you're planning to get there and you'd like to make some choices about it, we have some advice from an expert who's already made it to retirement. Andy says, retiring to do nothing is the quickest way to becoming an invalid and dying. Keep active, use it or lose it. That does seem to be the theme anyway. I mean, the idea of retiring is quite a new idea, isn't it? When our life expectancy extended long enough to even have a retirement, that's quite new in human history. So yeah, I think activity makes sense biologically, but we'll talk about that and plenty more in the third hour. Second hour, we'll expose the chief economist. Who are they? What do they do? I'll make it sound bad. It's not bad. Sister, it's an interesting profession. It has a lot of influence on all of our lives, and we don't talk about it enough. So we'll cover what a chief economist does coming up. Also, someone has texted me. It's Luke. It's Luke has said, "G'day, Ashwin. Did you watch the NRL game tonight? Sydney Roosters versus North Queensland Cowboys." I did not. Show prep took a bit longer than normal tonight. And then I went upstairs to level 3 and they were playing classical music, not nightlife. They were streaming ABC Classic FM. So I got lost up there in the yoga zone, the yoga and chocolate vending machine zone. So I missed that. But what a score. It was a basketball score, wasn't it? Sydney Roosters beat the North Queensland Cowboys 82-12. Luke says, "I'm very happy with the scoreline and the fact that it's the first time since 1935 that a team has scored 80-plus points. Perhaps a premiership is on the cards this year." Maybe, Luke. We'll keep watching the temperatures. This, if you would like to go outside at some point today, Brisbane, you'll have 22 degrees, which for us up here is still icy. It's still triple layer weather, jacket weather, partly cloudy. Sydney, 18 degrees and sunny. Melbourne, 13 degrees, partly cloudy. Canberra, 15, morning frost and sunny. Hobart, 15, partly cloudy. Darwin, 32 degrees, mostly sunny. Adelaide, 15 and cloudy. And Perth, it will be 21 degrees, sunny day, late shower. That's the weather. Let's play some quiz. The way it works is you get 1 point for every correct answer, up to 2 points per person. And then we draw the winner randomly at the end using a computer system. So no one knows who's going to win, but you're all in with a draw if you score correctly. Justin kicks us off. Hi, Justin. Justin, was that a celebratory duck squawk for the victory by the Sydney Roosters tonight?
1: No, Donald Duck is actually feeling a bit sick. So he just thought he would pop in and say hello because he's going to bed soon.
0: Oh, okay.
1: Yeah.
0: Well, we won't keep Donald up too late. How about we kick off, Justin, with a music question?
1: Oh, now you're talking. Let's go.
0: Okay, here we go. 1989.
1: I was 2 years old.
0: Okay. Okay, 1989, this still might be relevant, is an album title for which pop singer?
1: 1989, would that be Taylor Swift?
0: It is Taylor. So you didn't even need to be old to get this. It is Taylor Swift.
1: I know her songs on that album, which I've got.
0: Favourite song on the album?
1: Favourite song would be the one where she's singing about prom dresses, I think. How does it go? I'm not too sure how it goes, but one of those.
0: That's okay. I mean, that sounds like good material for a song as well, because it's not just about the dress.
1: Yeah, and that song you played before, Thank You For Being A Friend, is a good tribute song for the retiring
0: Trevor.
1: Trevor, yeah. And talking about retirement, I've actually made the decision that I'm going to be retiring from sports altogether as of today.
0: No more pickleball?
1: No more pickleball. Mm. I'm officially retiring as of today.
0: You just had it was too active? Was it too many injuries?
1: No, I've been playing sports since I was 13 years old. I'm now 39, so I think it's about time I sort of, hung up my sporting equipment.
0: Yeah, join us in the library, Justin. Join the library life.
1: Oh, that's where I go most of the morning.
0: Okay, good. I'm glad. Okay, question two for Justin. You are on 1 point with Taylor Swift. Second question. What alcoholic drink is mainly made from juniper berries?
1: What was that? Juniper berries?
0: Juniper with a P.
1: I'm going to say gin.
0: Well, that's really good. It is gin.
1: I don't drink alcohol, and no. I knew that one. But actually, my mum knows that one because she drinks gin and tonic.
0: Oh, it's a good one. I mean, I've never had a juniper berry, but I've had gin, which is a bit reckless. I'd love to actually have the source material.
1: Yeah. Have you tried the Bloody Mary?
0: I don't like it. Tomato juice seems like a waste of a drink.
1: Yeah. So was that the answer? Was it gin?
0: Gin is correct. So that's 2 points for you, Justin.
1: Oh, that's the third time. I'm on a hat trick.
0: Well, yeah. Next time, see if you can get two more. Yeah, for sure.
1: Yeah. All right. Thanks, man. And just before I go, your text is saying that Sydney Roosters beat the North Queensland.
0: Yeah.
1: I hate Sydney side. Oh. I hate Sydney team because that was my old team, the North Queensland
0: Cowboys.
1: Oh, no.
0: Yeah, you've got a bit of a Queensland connection, so they'll be back. Don't worry.
1: Yeah, but, you know, Roosters are only 2 points behind the Penrith Panthers anyway.
0: Yeah. Justin, I'll chat to you another night.
1: All right. Thanks.
0: Donald Duck, Justin from Frankston on the board with 2 points. April now joins us from the Northern Beaches. Hi, April. It's not the Northern Beaches, though, is it? It always says that.
2: Sorry?
0: Is it the Northern Beaches?
2: Yeah.
0: Oh, it is. Okay, good, because I know you were house-sitting and things recently.
2: Oh, no, I've been travelling a bit, so I'm back in... I've had a couple of nights in Barrel, and now I'm back in Sydney, and I'm... got my pussycat back, so I'm happy.
0: Good,
2: I'm home.
0: Good.
2: And then I'm off to India soon.
0: Oh, yes, for Ayurvedic massage.
2: Yes. Ayurvedic treatments, yeah.
0: Yeah, no, that sounds really relaxing.
2: And food, Ayurvedic food, oh, yum.
0: Oh, a bit of sambar and aveal, the curry, veggie curries.
2: Oh, all those beautiful, you know, uppams and idlis and things for breakfast and that.
0: On a banana leaf?
2: Yeah.
0: Yum. Yeah. It's hard to get banana leaves. The supermarkets don't really stock banana leaves here in Australia, do they?
2: I don't know. I would have thought the Indian supermarkets up in Queensland would have plenty of them.
0: Sometimes they might keep them in a fridge out the back. You've got to ask. You've got to tell them the secret code and get your banana leaf out the back. Okay. Let us see if we can get you on the board tonight, April.
2: Okay.
0: What is the last letter of the Greek alphabet?
2: Beta, gamma, delta.
0: I mean, there's a phrase that involves it, so just try and think of a phrase that references the last letter.
2: Kappa, I. It's right on the tip of my tongue. I do know it. Oh, damn it. I know it.
0: Yeah, I know. It's almost there.
2: I know. It's not going to come.
0: Not tonight.
2: It's not going to come, but
0: that's
2: I do know it. Yeah, I'm going to kick myself. Then if somebody gets it right, I'll go.
0: That's all right. Go back to your Sanskrit zone. Yeah. I pulled you out of the Greek zone with all the sambar and idli talk. Yeah.
2: Yeah. Never mind.
0: Okay, bye, April.
2: Get someone else to go. Thanks.
0: Thank you. Jay and Stella and Eric, you are correct about the Greek alphabet. There's a saying, isn't there? What is it? Trevor joins us after a long possible holiday. Were you away on leave, Trevor?
3: Yes, I was. I went to Tangalooma, which is on Moreton Island. A lovely place.
0: Yeah, you hang out with the dolphins, don't you, at Tangalooma?
3: You do. There's wild dolphins there that come in, and there's professionals who give them tidbits of fish and... tourists come and feed them, and they assured me that the dolphins don't depend on the fish that are fed. And I found Tangalooma a lovely place. Now, I went there. I'd say 98% of the clientele, the people there, were Chinese, Japanese or Korean, and it was lovely, very peaceful people who just seem to enjoy the place I did.
0: And it's a lovely... Are you allowed to make eye contact with the dolphin or did you have to look away?
3: Oh, well, I did do it. You know, I let other people... But I watched and they give them a fish and the dolphin looks up and go, you know, you're an idiot. Here we are just swimming up and you're fed. A bit like when I give my dog food.
0: Yeah.
3: And she says, why are you giving me this? And I go, because I like you.
0: But because they get fresh fish from the ocean, when they get our stale fish, do you think it's a bit of a letdown?
3: Look, I think my view is they enjoy the socialisation of it. You know, I actually sense the dolphins were going, yeah, we'll get a bit of fish, but we get to look at these stupid two-legged things.
0: It's more like, know, a bingo
3: and,
0: night
3: and
0: for
3: look
0: them.
3: At them. Here they are.
0: Yeah.
3: And there's half a dozen dolphins that come. You know, it's not like, you know, 1,000 and they've all got names, but it was good.
0: Yeah, it's a good part of the world.
3: And if anybody is around the Brisbane area and they want to go somewhere for a few days, particularly if they got kids, I would recommend it.
0: Yeah, it's a very relaxing part of the world, so check it out. Now, we are on question three. Question one for you, though, Trev. What is the last letter of the Greek alphabet?
3: Well, it's curious, isn't it? Because in the New Testament, the book of Revelation was originally written in Aramaic and translated into Greek.
0: Mm.
3: And I think one of the last verses of the New Testament is, I am the Alpha and Omega.
0: Omega.
3: The beginning and the end.
0: Yes.
3: Isn't it good? I love the book of Revelation.
0: I feel like it's the most exciting book in terms of pure drama.
3: Oh, my word. Don't read it unless you've taken drugs.
0: Oh, gosh, no. I'm not advocating that. I was just saying it's good fiction, but anyway. Okay. Your second question, Trevor, moving on, is famed as a member of the Rat Pack, who died on Christmas Day, 1995?
3: Well, Rat Pack was, I'll just say Sinatra.
0: It wasn't, but you've narrowed it down. There's only a few rats left in the pack.
3: Yeah, okay, yeah.
0: Thanks, Trev. You're
3: Thank
0: on one
3: you.
0: Point.
3: Ashwin, good night.
0: Good night. Oh, okay. Someone has gone for Sinatra as well. No. No, it's not. Christmas Day, 1995. Who was it? Jen, you were correct. The Alpha and the Omega. Wayne went with Zeta. It should be Zeta, isn't it? English-wise, you'd think there'd be a Z at the end, or a Z. Z. Back to British English. Sometimes we slip out of it because of the American influence in this country. Cameron has rung us from South Perth. Hello, Cameron.
4: Good morning. Now,
0: yes.
4: You're talking about retirement. I retired for the fourth time when I was 83.
0: And why did you pull out the last three times and go back to work?
4: I went on retirement, and then about three or four or five days later, the company would ring up and say, we're in a jam, can you come in for a week? And that'd be another two or three years.
0: Okay. What kind of work was this?
4: Bus driver, commercial bus driver.
0: And was it hard to find new drivers?
4: Well, it was because people used to have to get onto the public buses, they had to have 12 months driving on charter buses, so as soon as they got their 12 months up, they'd just walk out and leave and go and get on the public. And the owner companies would keep dragging all the drivers away to pay them big money up there driving mining equipment.
0: Yeah. And so it's like a stepping stone job, and so it's transient.
4: Yeah.
0: Well, I'm glad they valued you enough to keep calling you back, but now you're fully retired.
4: Yeah, well, I wouldn't go back now. Well, I'm 84 now, so I wouldn't go back now. But, yeah, no, it was interesting. For the last 10 years, I was on the same run, and I knew everybody on the bus. Yeah. I knew the name of their kids. I knew who was going through a divorce and who was getting married. Oh, it's unbelievable.
0: Oh, gosh.
4: What they tell you.
0: On the bus, you have to yell it out on the bus. I mean, can I imagine a cab doing that? But if you're on the back seat to talk about your divorce, that's quite bold.
4: Well, they don't sit in the back seat if they want to tell you that. They sit behind you.
0: Okay, that's better then. I thought they were yelling it out from the back.
4: No. And especially if there was only one or two on the bus, they'd always come up for a chat.
0: Oh, good.
4: And what they tell you, they turn my hair bloody white, I'll tell you.
0: It's a community, isn't it? Nighttime radio, the bus. There's all these secret communities out there in Australia.
4: Now, talking about night time, are you picking up some of the Francis slots? Are you increasing yours?
0: I'm just doing the weekends until December, but Francis is locked in for the weeknights ongoing.
4: Ah.
0: Yeah. So he'll be doing from weeknights, Francis Lee. You know Francis, right? Have you heard him before?
4: Yeah.
0: He's doing the weeknights. I'm just doing weekends.
4: So what, that's today right through to Sunday?
0: Till December for me.
4: Oh, right.
0: Yeah, that's the plan.
4: Very good.
0: Well, let's see if I can get you onto this question. Famed as a member of the Rat Pack, who died on Christmas Day 1995?
4: Dean Martin.
0: Dean is correct. Dottie in Armidale, Sharon, you're also correct, Dean Martin. Some of you went with Sammy Davis Jr., but no, it was Dean. Your second question, Cameron, in what year did the UK's lease on Hong Kong expire?
4: It was supposed to be in 2000. I was there at the time and saw the Chinese police come in and the army. And somewhere around 2000. I think it was the end of the century.
0: Can you give me an exact year?
4: 5.
0: 2005 or 1995? Yep. No, it's not either of those, Cameron, but you've got 1 point for Dean Martin.
4: Very good, thanks.
0: Thank you for calling in as well. Yeah, we are talking retirement later. What do you do? And your points of being active are accurate. Mum's taken up painting in her retirement. Dad's finding creative ways to put his back out. Last week was lifting a heavy rug, which I was supposed to help with. So, yeah, I mean, he was so into his work, his medical work, he never got a hobby. So it's really hard for him to find a hobby now in retirement. So maybe one idea is get your hobby before you retire so you can just, it's hard to find one after you retire, I think. But we'll talk about that in the third hour, how to retire. Well, Helen has called in from Healesville. Hi, Helen.
5: Good morning, Ashwin. How are you?
0: I'm good. What about you tonight?
5: I'm good. Thanks, too.
0: Helen, did you watch a lot of 90s and 80s action movies? Oh, actually, sorry. That's the next question. I've got to keep you on this question. In what year did the UK's lease on Hong Kong expire? It's not 2005 or 1995.
5: I'll try 2000.
0: It's not 2000 either. Sorry, Helen.
5: Okay, thanks for the opportunity.
0: No problem. Lovely to hear from you as well. It is a tricky question because, I mean, who remembers the exact year? We remember Sydney 2000 for the Olympics. We remember Expo 88, but Hong Kong, the year, it's a bit trickier. Charles has called us, Charlie, from Mount Druitt. Hi, Charlie.
6: Good to be with you, Ashwin.
0: Yeah, thanks for joining for this quiz. And you also, Charlie, have the opportunity to pass on this question if you would like. Did you want to pass?
6: I've got an idea, but I will pass.
0: Okay. So if anyone calls from now, you can go back to that question, this past question. Your question then, Charlie, is what was the name of Eddie Murphy's character in Beverly Hills Cop? Remember? Trying to bring back memories.
6: I can't quite remember his name. All right, I'll have to go back to the year.
0: I'll let you. Yeah, you can go back. Give me an attempt.
6: Yeah. Oh, I'm trying to remember his name. All right. It was the end of 1999.
0: Okay, it's not 1999, unfortunately, Charlie, but you're narrowing it down for us.
6: Well, it was the end of 1999,
0: no.
6: So it would have been 2000.
0: No, it wasn't 2000 either.
6: All right.
0: Thank you, Charlie. We'll chat another night.
6: I'll get one right sooner or later.
0: Oh, you will. Just keep sticking around.
6: Yeah. Hopefully I'm still around.
0: Oh, I'm sure you will. You sound in good spirits, Charlie. We'll speak later.
6: All right. Take care.
0: Eric has got it correct, the Beverly Hills Cop question. Ruby, you are also correct about that past question. When did Hong Kong revert to China? When did the lease expire for the UK? The lines are currently busy, but the number to keep aside for later, if you'd like to play, is 1300 800 222. Josh joins us from Ballina. Hi, Josh.
7: Hey, mate. Can you hear me okay?
0: I can hear you fine. Now, Josh, I feel Josh is a youthful name. Like, you must be under 45. Is that correct?
7: Oh, okay. Well, this is funny, Ash, because I think I'm the oldest Josh I know.
0: Okay. So can you roughly say, you don't have to give away the exact number, how old are we talking?
7: Over 50.
0: Oh, yeah, because I always thought of Josh's as being 35 to 40.
7: I know. So I'm actually a Joshua.
0: Oh, right.
7: Josh's. You know, cool.
0: It's more. So you always go by Josh around social situations?
7: Oh, absolutely. Yeah. And people who know me call me Joshy, which is really embarrassing.
0: That's even younger.
7: You know? Yeah, I know. Yeah, but that's okay.
0: Does anyone shame you saying, "Oh, look, you need to go back to Joshua in your 50s?
7: Oh, the only person that calls me Joshua is my mum when I'm in trouble. You know.
0: Yeah.
7: Or the tax agent.
0: Yeah, and you're like, who's Joshua? 80.
7: Yeah, I know. Right.
0: Yeah. All right. Well, Josh, I like it. I was asking because the genre of movie I'm asking you about would suit someone maybe 40 to 55.
7: Yeah, it totally does. It totally does. I know the keyboard. Like, I'm a muso too. Yeah. So Axel
0: Foley is correct. Beverly Hills Cop character.
7: And I think I can do the knock off that other one for you.
0: Yeah. So the question is, in what year did the UK's lease?
7: It was just before. I think it was. Oh, it's the seven. Oh shit.
0: The cuts wherever. Give me.
7: Oh, sorry.
0: That's
7: sorry,
0: okay.
7: Mate.
0: Oh, that was an accident. But
7: 87.
0: Not 87.
7: No, 97. 97.
0: Okay, I'll let you go. It is 1997. Josh.
7: Yeah, it was the seven. Sorry,
0: I know. I could feel it on you. I knew you were close because we'd had 2000, 2005.
7: Yeah. So it was the seven. It was just before the bicentennial. Oh, the 88, the 98 one. Like the. Anyway,
0: you're on the board with 97.
7: Thanks, mate.
0: Thank you, Josh. You're the youngest.
7: And I got Axel F. I'm stoked. That
0: that's
7: was
0: 2 points.
7: So good because I've been sitting in line and going, oh, this is something, please, just something this line up for me. And that was it.
0: It works. Like, you're nailing it tonight.
7: It.
0: Thank you, Josh.
7: Thanks, Ashwin. I'll take me 2 points and let you go.
0: Okay. Bruce has said actor Josh Brolin is 58 years old. Okay, this is good. I mean, it shouldn't matter. It shouldn't matter. I just thought it sounded like a youthful name, didn't it, Josh? Like Ashy? Can I be Ashy in my 70s? I hope so. I mean, the world should be that way. But Charles has called in from Dimboola. Hi, Charles.
8: Hi, Ashley.
0: Charles, I've got a question for you. Have you... Oh, no, I can't. That will give it away. But do you like to travel?
8: Like to travel?
0: Yeah.
8: Yeah.
0: Favourite country to visit?
8: Oh, my home, my ancestors' home of Wales.
0: Oh, lovely. And how long ago did they migrate out to Australia?
8: Well, I'm fifth generation.
0: Fifth? So this must be in the late 1800s?
8: Yeah, my great-great-grandfather came out as a pastor of the Baptist Church to Melbourne.
0: Yeah.
8: He answered the call because they needed pastoral... guidance, and his name was the Reverend David Rees.
0: The Reverend David Rees. Did he also have not to stereotype, but a beautiful singing voice, which the Welsh are famed for?
8: Well, I think so. I'm told I can't hold a tune in the bugger.
0: Oh, no. Well, it's five generations now, but, yeah, I mean, that's... Have you got an ancestral village you can go back to and to see?
8: Yeah, to... it's double L.
0: Yeah.
8: It's that's look. Look. Hang on, I'm having trouble.
0: That's okay. Double L E. Is it Llewellyn?
8: It's double L A N, I think.
0: Yeah. Lamb. I mean, I'm probably butchering the pronunciation, but it's lovely that you have a home to go back to. Sorry? Sorry, Charles?
8: I'm doing a worse job at it than you are.
0: Yeah, and I'll look it up. I've got the first L-L-A-N. We'll see what's out there in Welsh villages. Well, Charles, let's see if we can get you on the board. It is a travel question, not Wales, so I'll give you that. Which country does the dish nasi goreng come from?
8: I beg your pardon?
0: It's a famous, well, not, it's a dish called nasi goreng. Can you tell me which country it comes from?
8: I'm not sure. It's an Asian dish.
0: Yeah.
8: China.
0: Sorry? China, no. It's not China, Charles. But, yeah, we'll speak another night. It was lovely to hear from you.
8: All right, sir.
0: Thank you, Charles. Andrew has texted to say Josh is, in fact, often a youthful name. Amusingly, in almost every place I ever worked, whenever something went wrong, you could be pretty sure it was because of Josh. Okay, I'm not throwing shade at Josh's. I just, in the interest of fairness, I have to read all opinions. I'm sure there's many Josh's that run companies and do everything correctly, but not for Andrew tonight. Okay, guess it's about where nasi goreng comes from. Eric, you are correct. J.E. and Sandra, not quite to know. I won't give it away because that will narrow it down. But let's see if Gary knows. He's called in. Hi, Gary.
9: Hi, how are you?
0: I'm good, Gary. Do you have an ancestral home like Charlie did, Wales, five generations ago?
9: No, I'm a purebred mongrel Aussie.
0: Oh, okay. Well, I mean, that's still... I mean, if you go back far enough, right, how many generations are we talking?
9: Second.
0: Okay, second. Not far away. Where was your family three generations ago?
9: My mum's sort of South African, Dutch and English, and my dad's German.
0: Oh, that's good. I mean, that's good for lots of different things. Rugby, for sports. I mean, a lot of sports and things you could follow with that combination.
9: Yeah, well, that's it, yeah.
0: Well, let's see then if we can get you on the board. We're far away from those two countries, though. Gary, it's where does the dish nasi goreng come from?
9: I don't really know, but I'll go Vietnam.
0: It's not Vietnam. That was one of the texts which I couldn't read out. It's not Vietnam, sorry, Gary, but I'll speak to you another night.
9: No worries. Good night.
0: Good night. Snoopy, you are correct, as is Janie from Hawthorne. Wayne. Oh, Wayne, I can't read it out, but it's very close, and it's a contender, but it's not the exact correct answer. Joanna has called us from Newcastle.
10: Hi.
0: Hi, Joanna.
10: Hi. Yeah. Just about Joshua, there was a painter, English painter called Joshua Reynolds.
0: Now, how old was he? 18th century.
10: 18th century.
0: So he'd be 207 now, 226. Okay. Do you think Josh is a young name?
10: Oh, I think it became popular at a certain time, yeah. It's a form of Jesus.
0: Is it? Yeah, like Yeshua. Yeah. Is it from Yeshua or Joseph?
10: Yes. Not Joseph, I think, yeah.
0: Yeshua.
10: Yeshua, yeah.
0: Yeshua, okay. Right. Interesting. We had a reverend at school, and he said, do you know what Jesus' last name was? And no one in the class knew. And he said it's Bar, Jesus Bar. And I've held that for 30 years. I don't know why... it comes from, but it might have been Jesus Bar.
10: Hebrew, I think Joshua is Hebrew. Jesus is more of a Greek version of it.
0: Yes. Hellenized. Okay. Yeah. Well, let's see then. You have an option to pass on this question, Joanna, if you would like. Which country does nasi goreng come from?
10: I think it's Indonesia.
0: It is Indonesia. Yeah. Someone in the text put Malaysia because they do call it nasi goreng over there as well. But it started in Indonesia. So 1 point for you. Okay, your second question is a spelling question. Can you spell interlocutory? Interlocutory, which means it's something that's given during the course of a legal action. So rather than awaiting trial, consider an interlocutory appeal.
10: At this time of the morning... I'll try. I-N-T-E-R. Inter.
0: Yeah.
10: LOC. Yeah.
0: Yeah.
10: UTORY.
0: That is correct for one point.
10: That's a big achievement.
0: It is. It's reckless. Now you're going to not be able to sleep. I've woken you up too much.
10: No,

0: was asleep. I missed Trevor. Not Trevor. Sorry, Phillips.
1: Yeah.
0: I fell asleep for about an hour. And
1: Well, now I hit you with interlocutory. So
0: yes, I guess I've done well.
1: You've done well, very much, Joanna. Thanks for calling in.
0: Thanks, Ashwin. Bye.
1: Okay, now I've had some clarification. Sandy says Jesus bar Joseph means Jesus, son of Joseph. Thank you. That's what the Reverend was possibly implying. I don't think he clarified, really, son of, bar. Wayne has gone for Bali, for nasi goreng. I'm sure you find it in Bali. I mean, it's Indonesia, really, so maybe that's even very specific. Trevor has given us a call from Croydon Park. Hi, Trevor.
2: Hi, Ashwin. I was going to come in on the Jesus or Yeshua.
1: Yes.
2: Yosef, but that's been...
1: Son of.
2: Nasi goreng makes me chuckle because a couple of years ago, I don't forget the address of some insurance company, and the little kid driving with Dad in the car.
1: Yeah.
2: He said, Dad, why did they build the Great Wall of China? And Dad doesn't have a clue, so he comes up with, oh, it was in the reign of the Emperor Nasi Goreng.
1: Yeah, that's right.
2: To keep the rabbits out.
1: I love that ad. I don't know what happened to it, but yeah, that was a great ad.
2: Oh, now there is a follow-up to that because they tried to repeat that ad the appropriate number of years later when the young kid in the original ad was 19 or 20, yeah. And he was the father.
1: And he was passing on the nasi goreng facts to his kid.
2: Probably, I don't think it took off for some reason.
1: No, it had its moment, like Rhonda and Katut. Remember the Rhonda and Katut love story?
2: Yeah.
1: Yeah, I mean, it was from a place in time, but I always wonder what happened to those two. Well, okay, so you don't have any past questions left, Trevor, but you do have a new question, and that is, invented by Douglas Engelbart in 1963, the first computer mouse was made from what material?
2: Ooh. Well, my straight answer is I don't know. Give it a try. I'll say ivory.
1: Oh, that's an expensive mouse. Not ivory, unfortunately, but I like your taste. No, I mean, I don't like the fact of elephants dying, but just a very expensive option. It's a much cheaper material.
2: Ivory.
1: It's much cheaper than ivory, but we'll do it another night, Trevor.
2: Well, that could be good. You could also get walrus ivory.
1: Yeah, yeah, that's true. But yeah, it's not ivory either way.
2: Okay, thank you.
1: Thank you for calling in. Eric says you just gave away the answer. No, Eric, Indonesia has been answered correctly. So it's not me, it's been done. Just someone in the text message line had said Malaysia, which is very close. We had interlocutory spell tonight as well. So if there's a lawyer listening, you could clarify with some interlocutory text messaging, 0437 774 774. Katie has called us in from Koondrook. Hello, Katie.
3: It's Katie, K-A-Y-D-E-E.
1: K-A-Y, sorry about that. Stuart,
3: that's right.
1: Stuart, can you update KD's, because we have names come up on the screen, and so we'll just update your record. So hopefully it comes up as Katie next time as well, before you even call in. Okay, Katie, your question is, invented by Douglas Engelbart in 1963, the first computer mouse was made from what material? It's not ivory.
3: I knew the others, but I don't know this. I'll say wood.
1: It was wood.
3: Oh, good guess by me.
1: Very good. It almost sounds like a kid's toy. I mean, you almost think, how would it work? But, yep, it was a wooden mouse. So 1 point for you. Second question, Katie. Which famous band was Harry Styles a part of before his solo career?
3: One Direction.
1: It is One Direction. 2 points, Katie. That's two for you tonight.
3: Okay, before I go, the Malaysian nasi goreng is actually nasi dagong.
1: Oh, is that what they call it over there?
3: It's spelled D-A-G-O-O-N-G.
1: Oh.
3: But it's close.
1: I lived there for a year and we had nasi lemak, nasi goreng, and they were all listed as nasi goreng, but maybe there's a traditional Malaysian version that is nasi, did you say dago? Or
3: dageng.
1: Dageng, nasi dageng. Interesting. Yeah. Did you live there as well for a while?
3: No, it's just one of those bits of trivia that stuck in my brain for some reason.
1: Oh, okay. Now I have to Google nasi dageng. It might be a different recipe.
3: It's cooked in coconut rice.
1: Oh, that's a great start to a dish. Katie, thanks for chatting tonight. I'll speak to you another night.
3: Okay, have a good night. Good night.
1: Good night. Nasi dageng. Okay, I can't Google right now because we are in the middle of a quiz, but you don't see it at restaurants as much. Bob has called us from Greenacre. Now, if you've just joined the quiz, we are 30 minutes away. It's 1 point for every correct answer. Bob has joined us. Hi, Bob.
4: G'day, Ashwin. How are you doing?
1: I'm cool. Do you remember nasi dageng from your travels?
4: I was going to say Malaysia because I had it there the first time was in the 70s.
1: Yeah. Nasi goreng?
4: Yes. I stayed for a little while in KL.
1: Yeah. I mean, it's a very vibrant city, isn't it? You feel alive walking around KL.
4: I was interested in military history too on the place. You know, it was good to go around there and went to Singapore first and then Kuala Lumpur. And
1: was the main story that you were interested in the Japanese invasion?
4: Yes.
1: And what did you find out about Malaysia's part in that?
4: Nothing really. It was part of the British Empire.
1: Yeah,
4: and
1: Malaya.
4: Later on, my uncle was a full-time soldier. He was a sergeant major of 3 RA, which was, and he fought in Malaya, the Malayan campaign, I think they call it. And it was just interesting. I had to drop off about 20 presents. I was told by my auntie, who was still alive, to call into Butterworth, I think it was, where they had been staying, and the armor was like a family friend, and there's about 20 relatives come to visit me and see that I was a relative of the people they looked after.
1: Oh, wow.
4: And I had to give them presents. And that was fantastic.
1: You've got a second home over there. I really enjoy the lingo as well. You know, they use the word can to mean, is that true? Like you might say, oh, you're working tomorrow, can? Or you're coming to Sydney, can? And they use the word can meaning, is this true? Is it the case? And yeah, it's sort of a cute way of talking, but yeah, they work English in that way.
4: One of the other things too, I went to Hong Kong, and there was 3 parts to Hong Kong: Hong Kong Island, Kowloon, and New Territories. And then you had the border with what was then Canton. Now it's Guangzhou Province, but the people still speak Cantonese, although I believe Mandarin's really taken off as their major language now. I think they just teach Mandarin.
1: Yeah. I wonder everywhere. If it's been spread a bit more from the centre.
4: Well, yes, it has.
1: Let's see if we can get you on the board with a question tonight. So your question, Bob, is what connects muscles to bones?
4: Is it ligaments?
1: It's not quite the word we're looking for. Sorry. Sorry, Bob.
4: No worries, Ash. Cheers, mate.
1: Thanks for calling in. Lawyer here, Ashwin. It's pronounced interlocutory, that is correct, yes. Susie, it's a proceeding that is ancillary to the main case being heard, interlocutory. It's almost like the introduction to the radio show. It's an interlocutory presentation before the main quiz, which begins. Canberra, Ben has called in from Canberra, I should say. Hi, Ben.
5: Ashwin, how are you?
1: I'm good tonight. So we are on this question of what connects muscles to bones. The answer is not ligament. Do you have another one?
5: Yeah, it's our tendons.
1: Tendons is the one we're after. Okay, that's 1 point for you, Ben. Your second question, which vitamin or vitamin is essential for calcium absorption in bones?

0: vitamin that is necessary. You need this. What is it, Adam James? What do you think is the vitamin that is essential for calcium absorption in bones?
1: Well, I'll hazard a guess. Just quickly before I do, in Tassie, because of the angle of the sun's rays in the summit line and the shoulders, it's far more intense because there's less atmosphere, because on the mainland it goes on a diagonal, whereas it's pretty well perpendicular, so it's less density, less atmosphere. Anyway, I'll say vitamin D.
0: It is, Steve. I didn't know that. So do you burn more easily then because of that, you're finding?
1: Oh, the UV effect.
0: Yeah. Or direct KO, sun.
1: The tent just falls to bits eventually.
0: Oh, who knew? Okay, well, thanks for clearing up the Hobart situation. Vitamin D is correct, Latif. You got vitamin D as well, as did Jay. Yeah, okay. Jay as well. Okay, a few of you have got vitamin D. Your next question is, what is the scientific name for the runner's high chemical released during exercise?
1: Ooh. I'll take a guess and say dopamine.
0: Not dopamine. It's one of the other neurotransmitters, but thanks for calling in, Adam. Adam James.
1: Thank you.
0: Calling in from Hobart with a good fact about Hobart as well. Okay. Oh, now we've got a war. We've got a war going on in the text message line, Stu. Someone says, not interlocutory, Ashwin. Emphasis on, it was the same person, locu. So interlocutory. Interlocutory. Okay. This is going to need a phone call. Tara has called us from on the road. Hi, Tara.
2: G'day, Ashwin. How are you, mate?
0: Good. Is the night winding down for you?
2: No. We're still going. I'll finish around sunrise sort of thing.
0: Well, you might get runner's high because there's a chemical involved when you get runner's high. It's not dopamine. Do you know what it is, Tara?
2: Is it endorphin?
0: Endorphins is correct. That's one point for you. Okay, and Sandra, you had that correct. Endorphins. Andrew as well. Oh, Jay went with serotonin. There's a few transmitters up there doing slightly different things, but endorphins is the chemical high, the rush from running. Tara, your second question.
2: Yeah?
0: Frogs belong to which animal group?
2: Amphibians.
0: I think that was easier than interlocutory, but yes, that is correct, Tara. Thanks for calling.
2: Sweet. Thanks, mate.
0: Endorphins is right. Endolphins. Imagine what they get in the ocean. It'd be cool if it was endolphins. Sian has called us from Erskineville. Hello, Sian.
3: Hello. How are you?
0: I'm very good tonight. I'm moving you on to history, though. Have you got a history background or do you like the subject?
3: Yes and yes, but I'm actually calling you. You asked for a lawyer to call you about the...
0: Please, can you correct me on this?
3: I can. It's interlocutory.
0: Interlocutory?
3: Yeah.
0: It's not locutory.
3: It's got a lock in it, as in interlocutory.
0: Interlocutory, means, yeah.
3: So if you commence court proceedings, you normally, they sometimes end up in a final hearing.
0: Yeah.
3: But when you have the skirmishes in between, so like, you know, disputes about who produces documents and all of those, they're all called interlocutory proceedings.
0: So is that like an admin section of the evening, of the proceedings, where we work out the paperwork? Who's doing what?
3: Oh, no, it requires some good brains involved.
0: Okay.
3: It's often the most important part of the proceedings.
0: Oh, yeah, so you don't just put the June... You don't just put the junior in the interlocutory proceedings?
3: No, I do them myself.
0: Oh, what kind of law work do you do?
3: I'm a workplace lawyer, so employment law, work health and safety, that kind of thing.
0: That's good. Going into battle for the workers, I like it. Well, let's put a history question to you as the news comes to us. What dynasty or dynasty was Cleopatra a part of?
3: I heard a podcast about her the other day. I think I'm going to have to flake out on that. I don't know.
0: That's okay, but thank you for correcting interlocutory. I'll put that in a sentence at some point.
3: You've got it. You just got it then. Say it again. Say it three times in a row.
0: Interlocutory. What happens if I say it three times in the mirror? Does the lawyer appear?
3: No, you just... It's like
0: Candyman.
3: to remember their name. You say it three times in a row, then

0: back.
1: Okay,
0: yeah,
1: good.
0: Yeah.
1: All right. Thanks for calling, Sian.
2: Yeah.
1: Imagine that horror movie, not horror movie, but you say interlocutory three times and a workplace lawyer appears and helps you with your injury claim. I mean, that's a new Rhonda and Contort, isn't it? For a story, that's, come on, ad agencies, there's something in that. Ray has given us a call from Embleton. Hi, Ray.
3: Hi, how you going?
1: Good, Ray. So we are on this history question for you. What dynasty was Cleopatra a part of?
3: I'm not quite sure. No, wouldn't have a clue.
1: That's okay, Ray. We'll chat another night.
3: Okay, thanks.
1: Thanks for calling in. I think we are pretty much done for the quiz for tonight. Interlocutory, we all learned that, or did I just learn that by myself? If you'd like to join the program, though, the number to call is 1300 800 222. You can text as well, 0437 774 774.
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1: We're rolling towards the news, so what we'll do, we'll let you go, listen to the news, and then we'll announce the quiz winner on the other side of that. And then, this is the plan, if you would like to stay awake through the night, we'll cross over to the US where measles is unfortunately back. Donald Trump had a White House correspondence dinner. He was roasting journalists, as he's wont to do. In the third hour, we'll try to see if we can figure out some of the secrets of a good retirement. Not the financial side, that gets talked about a lot, but the mental side, the lifestyle side. How do you have a good one? We'll have that conversation. Then Angela, as always, will join us towards the end of the show in the final hour. Angela from New Zealand. I'm sure there's some quirky things going on over there. So that's the plan for us. If you'd like to tell me anything, that number again, 0437 774 774, to text in. I'm Ashwin Sedkar. Right now, it's news time.
4: What's really in the food we're eating?
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4: A major Australian food investigation yields shocking results. Duped, a two-part special from Four Corners. Streaming now on ABC iView.
6: ABC News with Andrew Kaloupas. The CFMEU's new administrator says he's sceptical about whether a royal commission in Victoria will help weed out corruption. 2 years ago, all branches of the construction arm of the CFMEU were placed into administration by the federal government. It followed revelations the union had been infiltrated by organised crime. Michael Crosby says a royal commission announced by the new Victorian Premier Ben Carroll this week will only be effective if it examines the environment in which the union operates.
7: I am sceptical about royal commissions. There's been four into the CFMEU. They've all failed. The one pragmatic thing that governments have done about fixing up this union is to appoint an administrator. And I think we've done, so far, a really good job.
6: Europe's 55 football nations have agreed to boycott the World Cup if FIFA goes ahead with a plan by its boss Gianni Infantino to sell stakes in its competitions to private investors. At a crisis meeting, Europe's soccer federation UEFA says the World Cup cannot be treated as an investment product and that it's not for sale. More from the BBC's Joe Linsky.
8: At the next Men's World Cup, Spain and Portugal are due to be the host nations, of course. But here we have all 55 nations from UEFA in Europe saying that they can totally condemn these plans put forward by FIFA and they are willing to boycott the World Cup. It is quite an extraordinary development here. But in terms of all FIFA competitions, the most immediate concern for FIFA will be the Women's World Cup next year, which is being hosted in Brazil.
6: The US and Iran have exchanged barrages of missiles as the pattern of back-and-forth strikes takes hold again and hopes dim for a quick resolution to the months-long war. Here's Nick Palmiter.
9: After a brief respite, the risk of a return to all-out war has emerged once more, with the fighting threatening to engulf even more countries. Jordan says it's intercepted Iranian

0: missiles for the second consecutive day, while Kuwait says a strike in the northern part of the country has killed at least one person. There's also been a drone attack on tankers off Egypt. Iran's Revolutionary Guard has claimed responsibility for the attack on Kuwait, targeting an airbase. According to a new poll, about two-thirds of Americans say the war in Iran has not been worth fighting, and President Trump's approval rating on Iran has fallen slightly since last month.
1: France, Spain and Greece are continuing to battle fires stoked by soaring temperatures, parched vegetation and strong winds. About 8,000 people have been evacuated from the Greek island of Crete a day after three firefighters died battling blazes there. In France, two people have been arrested on suspicion of arson, but authorities say the massive fire burning near Bordeaux has not spread overnight. The French Interior Minister Laurent Nunez has urged people to remain vigilant regardless.
2: A slight improvement in conditions does not mean we can let our guard down. Far from it. The wildfire risk map still shows significant danger in southeastern France, which is unusual at this time of year.
1: Queensland farmers impacted by drought say they're more equipped than ever to deal with the weather event. Earlier this week, southern parts of the state were drought declared for the first time in 2 years, with two drought assistance loan schemes reinstated to assist eligible primary producers. Interest-free loans of up to $50,000 for emergency assistance and up to $250,000 for business carry-on expenses will be available to those who need it. Cattle farmer James Stinson says this drought will be difficult but manageable.
3: We're certainly on the dry side of our average at the moment, but it's nothing that we haven't seen before. And I guess with the benefit of experience and having been through this before, we're probably a little bit better prepared for this nowadays than what we used to be in the past.
1: Australia has made a successful start to competition on the opening night of track cycling at the Commonwealth Games in Glasgow. The women's team pursuit squad claimed gold in the 4,000-metre event, defeating New Zealand in a Games record time. Jessica Gallagher had her women's Tandem B sprint final delayed after a dramatic crash. Australia has defeated Northern Ireland 80-27 in the netball to complete the pool stage with an unbeaten record. The Diamonds will face Jamaica in the semi-finals. ABC News.
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5: Good morning. If you have just come back, we're about to announce the quiz winner, but we do have to begin with some interlocutory proceedings. Stuart, producer of the show, joins you now. Hi, Stuart.
6: Hello, Ash. I just wanted to quickly say, as we started the show, actually, very briefly, and I know it's on everyone's mind, I wanted to give a very brief but a somber round of applause to the enduring and ever-loved and just completely fantastic legacy that Trevor Chappell has made. Well done. Well done to Trevor. I mean, I never met him in person, sadly, because we're on, you know, halfway across the country, really. But just fantastic.
5: Good. Can I just say this now? Stu won't say this publicly, but he watched Trevor's video earlier tonight and he said it made him want to spend his career in nighttime radio, just have a connection with an audience.
6: Because Ash, it's embarrassing me.
5: It's different, isn't it? It's different at late at night.
6: It really is. You know, having worked in local stuff near Brisbane and around, I just, you know, this overnights and the nighttime community, you know, it's a community all on its own. It doesn't have to be a specific area. It's people all over the country, and there's something special about that. And seeing Trev do it for 26 years was just inspiring. It was absolutely inspiring.
5: And a well-deserved rest, whatever you get up to next, Trevor. Oh,
6: for sure, absolutely. It's so strange to think about retirement because I'm so far away from retirement. I've barely started, so it just seems like a completely foreign concept.
5: I've started by slowing down. Like, I can't run as fast. My knees are hurting a bit more. So.
6: Oh, don't count yourself out just yet.
5: No, I'm not there yet, but I'm on the way.
6: You sound like you're just resigned to your fate.
5: No, I just, you notice, you know, I was watching the 100 metres where Lockie Kennedy ran 9.85.
6: And I
5: thought, am I as fast as I was when I was 21? I just know I'm not.
6: No, I tried that the other day. I tried running for 30 minutes without stopping, and I used to be able to do that when I was a teenager, and it turns out when you're nearly 30 you can't do the same things you could when you were 16.
5: But you can host quizzes, you can still enter draws, you can announce winners.
6: Of course.
5: What happened in the quiz today?
6: So we know the drill is a sort of raffle quiz, as we kind of, I'm still trying to think of a nice name for it, I suppose. But anyways.

0: Two questions, two entries, pull a name out of a hat effectively, but the computer does that for me. And we have a winner this morning, and it is Trev from Surfers.
1: Congratulations, Trev from Surfers. Thank you, Stuart.
0: You're welcome.
1: The quiz is back tomorrow. 1 point for every correct answer. Trev, he had some time with the Dolphins. Now he has some time to stare at a fridge magnet. Equally satisfying. It is almost time to bring Celeste on board for a crossover to America. And in the US, measles may be back. We'll share the news with you after this here on ABC Radio Overnights. This is Take On Me.

0: That is Aha, Take On Me. Keep listening to this program if you would like to know what a chief economist does. Maybe the nuances of the job, because they affect our lives a lot, don't they, when interest rates go up and down. Let's understand the job of a chief economist a bit more. But before that, we'll cross to the United States to get the latest, including news of a measles outbreak.
1: I'm Sana Kadar. 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
0: Good morning. Now, if you've just joined, you've skipped the quiz, we are in to news from the United States. And for that conversation, Celeste Katz-Marston always joins you. Hello, Celeste.
4: Good morning.
0: Before we get to measles, Anthony Fauci was a big name 3-4 years ago during COVID. There were constant battles about policy and diseases and outbreaks. He's back in the news this week.
4: Yeah, he appeared at a Senate hearing that was quite contentious. The hearing was chaired by Senator Rand Paul, who is a doctor and has some, views on the COVID-19 pandemic that might be quite different from some of the views that other people are holding. I'll put it that way. So he called Fauci into this hearing, and he really got worked over by a lot of Republicans about what he knew about the origins of the virus, or maybe suspected about the origins of the virus. Did he destroy government records? Did he, basically like mislead the American people about the response to the pandemic? So Fauci took the Fifth Amendment, pleaded the Fifth, that would not answer these questions, pleaded the Fifth over 100 times during the course of this hearing. And I think that he's already received a preemptive pardon from President Biden for anything that he might have been accused of during that time, but it doesn't cover anything he might be accused of going forward.
0: The Fifth Amendment is total, isn't it? You can use it during hearings, investigations. It's not just something out in the street. Even when you're at a hearing in front of a senator, you can use the Fifth Amendment.
4: You can, and that presents that is a protection against self-incrimination. You do not have to testify against yourself in any setting.
0: It's the line of questioning he's facing along slightly conspiratorial lines. Could we put it that way?
4: I mean, there were definitely a lot of, and there remain a lot of conspiracy theories surrounding the pandemic. So I guess the question here was, still questions about where the virus came from, whether it emerged sort of naturally, if there was some animal to human crossing, and we talked about these, or whether it was created in a lab and sort of accidentally escaped, or whether it was released, intentionally, whether this was a plague that was set upon the planet that was developed in a lab in China, in a virology lab in China. So those are some of the questions that I think, I don't think the real answer is out there yet. Or, presenting this hearing is sort of an attempt to get to that real answer, maybe what's going on here. But Fauci is basically saying that he's being persecuted rather than prosecuted, and he was not going to answer these questions.
0: Okay, so he pleaded the Fifth, but he also made an accusation towards Rand Paul, about Rand Paul.
4: Well, I think he says Rand Paul is obsessed with him, basically. I mean, that seems to be the issue, that the guy is completely fixated on him. And, one of the things that was notable was that in the documentation that was presented as part of this hearing was Dr. Fauci's personal journal, his diary. And so people have been reading over that with great interest. And, some of it is a real-time account of how we face, this generational threat. I mean, this is something that killed over 1 million people in the United States. But at the same time, there's also stuff in there about celebrities wanting to call him and people making bobbleheads and how he's up for, consideration as sexiest man alive. Just, there is a sort of a starstruck aspect of it that I I don't particularly think it is going to help him in terms of his gravitas in this situation. But at the same time, you know, he's a human being. I think a lot of people really did idolize him as being very central to the response to COVID, and appreciated his counsel and his advice. But masking and you know, stay at home orders and all these things, vaccine mandates following that, you know, we're extremely controversial in the United States. And there are a lot of people that still have very, very angry and bitter feelings about what the country went through during the pandemic.
0: How much longer is there in this hearing? Will we have some kind of findings, do you think, this year? What's the plan for the hearing?
4: Yeah, I mean, usually there's some sort of summary report that I think the hearing has concluded now, but, you know, there's some sort of, there'll be some sort of findings. Will they be conclusive findings? I mean, are they really going to come out of this and say either that he should be charged with something, or that they found that he misled the American people? I mean, you know, again, let me not look into that crystal ball, if you don't mind.
0: No, but I wonder, the reaction is similar to what you're mentioning. Some of the governments perhaps acknowledge that restrictions went too far. Some measures were necessary, but some went too far. So it'll be interesting to see what this report finds either way. But that's COVID. That's a disease, a pandemic that has passed. But measles apparently is more current. What can you tell us about measles in the United States today?
4: Unfortunately, it's not great news. So measles was declared eradicated, that it had been eliminated in the United States 26 years ago. And now we have the highest number of cases confirmed cases over 2,300. So that's the highest in 35 years. Almost all of them, 93%, involved people who were not vaccinated for measles, or whose vaccination status was not known. And this is 43 states involved. And this year alone, we have something like 35 new outbreaks just so far this year. You know, we're just coming into August now, and all of last year there were 48. So if things continue on the current trajectory, we're looking to surpass that. All of this, of course, is not good news. Measles is a serious illness, and there are a lot of costs to these things, aside from human suffering, which of course being the most important. But, you know, days of lost work, childcare, you know, teaching time, all these things, you know, it does matter. It does matter, especially if you consider that 26 years ago, approximately, this disease effectively did not exist in the United States at all.
0: Is it making enough news to inspire any local or federal action?
4: Well, I mean, you know, you have differing, the whole problem with all of these health things is that you have differing messaging coming at different times to the American people. And when you have different messages coming at different times, the default position of any human being, I think, is generally to hear what they want to hear. Right. So if you hear you should vaccinate your children against measles, it's a serious illness that is prevented by a well-known and time-tested vaccine, people may hear that. But if you also hear messaging that say what medications or vaccines you put into your child's body should be your choice, and we don't believe in mandating things, you know, perhaps even going back to what we said before, you know, maybe mandating things according to what the government believes to be best for you, as was the case in the pandemic. You know, so people may be carrying over some of those sentiments, that your anger about the vaccine during the pandemic, carrying those over to common childhood vaccines that really are effective in protecting people. I mean, you know, as amply demonstrated by the fact that measles didn't exist here 26 years ago. There just wasn't any, or there was so little that not really reportable. I mean, you know, statistically, not significant. Mm. So you really have this sort of maelstrom of messaging and people hearing and wanting to hear different things. And so you do have, you are seeing some increase in people declining to vaccinate their children, and an increase in the number of school districts that are allowing exemptions you know, for kindergartners, for kids who are just about to enter school. It has been the case for many, many years, of course, here, as I'm sure it is there, that you couldn't go to school. You couldn't start school unless you proved that you had been vaccinated, you know, obviously to protect other kids around you and teachers and so on. And more schools now are allowing people to claim an exemption for whatever reason.
0: Are there particular parts of the U.S. where this vaccine skepticism is higher?
4: Well, in the area where I am speaking to you from, in New England, vaccine acceptance is very high. I mean, you certainly have pockets, you know, but I think if you look at maybe in more to the south and the west here in New England, which is basically everywhere, I'm not saying it's

0: throughout the country, but you do have these pockets, and some people may associate it with some sort of political leaning or philosophical leaning. For some people, it is a religious leaning. There are groups that decline certain medical treatments, vaccination, or whatever it may be, based on religious beliefs, and that's been true for a while. So it has never been the case that every single child in the United States has always had to be vaccinated to go to public school. But you are seeing, I think, at least somewhat more an inclination of school districts to accept exemption requests and be in a position of receiving more of those types of requests.
1: And I can imagine if you want to hear what you want to hear, that's much easier today because of social media, which is just picking up and is perhaps going to become even more liberal and Wild West as the years progress.
0: Yeah, I mean, what you end up seeing in a lot of these cases, and the same thing that you saw during the pandemic, perhaps, in terms of masking, distancing, staying at home, lockdowns, you know, that kind of thing, is that you end up having, to some degree, a silo effect. Now, obviously, there were people during the pandemic who could not, stay at home, work from home, that kind of thing. They had frontline jobs that required them to work in person. But for some people, it was a choice. You did have a little bit of a rebound effect, too, after the pandemic, where you saw people, even under the advice that we weren't quite out of the woods, attending these very large-scale, close contact-type events that ended up being sort of super spreader events, where people were getting sick. But people, at some point, a lot of people just had it. And I don't think it was so much a philosophical or a religious or a political thing, as they were just sick of being cooped up, and they were sick of being under orders to do this and not do that. And they wanted to return to their normal lifestyles. So, in hindsight, could the lockdown measures have been less severe? Maybe so. But, you know, tell that to the million people that aren't here anymore, and you might get a different answer.
1: Yeah. I've had a text message from Christine saying, with regard to measles in the US, RFK, with permission from Trump, has scrapped a whole lot of protections, recommended protections, against these illnesses. Can you highlight any of the actions from the Secretary of Health that may have contributed to what we're seeing in the US?
0: I mean, the thing about Kennedy is he has been a vaccine skeptic in the past, and certainly he's been associated with some studies that have been questioned and some debunked about the connection between vaccination and autism. And I think he's very well recognized as somebody who has been skeptical of vaccines on that front. Now, last year, though, when there was an outbreak of measles, he did encourage people to get vaccinated, to have their children vaccinated against measles. So he didn't say, this vaccine will make you sick, it's worth getting the measles, or take your chances, or do what you want. I mean, he did come out specifically and say that people should be inoculated against measles. But again, in the overarching view of what he believes about vaccines, or what he has said publicly for many years, many, many years about vaccines, I mean, you know, maybe some of this skepticism, or maybe this view that there's, you know, questionable science or government overreach, might be the reason why he has this job in the first place. So, you know, that's worth taking into consideration.
1: Yeah, and there's an entire culture, podcast sphere around him, which is spreading certain ideas, which may have influenced vaccine skepticism. If you've just joined, you're listening to Celeste Katzmaster now, overnight's Boston correspondent. U.S. President Trump has returned to the White House Correspondents' Dinner. It's an hour-long speech as well. How would you rate his speech?
0: You know what? I got to tell you, I mean, as somebody who has who covered Trump for some years, and covered him in New York, and covered him on the campaign trail when he was running for office, and also as somebody who's attended the White House Correspondents' Dinner, I mean, I don't think that the tone of those kinds of speeches is quite as personal. It is very common for the president appearing at those dinners to name check certain reporters who are in the audience. That is a normal thing. Singling people out is a normal thing. But it's usually more done in jest. It's usually a little bit more lighthearted. It's not usually quite that long. I don't recall it being quite that long. But I think that people thought the tone of this one was much more biting than and much more personal than in the past, especially in light of the fact that he had to sit through all these awards presentations that had a great deal to do with people being honored for going up against his administration, you know, stuff about, say, the Epstein files, things like that. He has been very active in terms of trying to limit the activities of the press, chucking, you know, reporters out of the Pentagon, calling people out by name, starting, you know, his administration has started investigations into reporters, delivering subpoenas to their houses, showing up on the doorsteps, literally. So, I mean, it's not exactly the most lighthearted moment in presidential press relationships that I can remember.
1: No. I remember this might have been President Obama when he was being accused by Donald Trump of not being born in the United States. There was that birther movement, the birth certificate. And he turned up at the US Correspondents' Dinner and he said, "Look, not only do I have my birth certificate here, I have my birth video." And he played a video of Simba being raised in The Lion King above that. It was just the funniest correspondence joke I'd ever seen. So that was the tone it normally has, doesn't it?
0: Yeah, I mean, you know, I think there is an element. It's certainly, you know, the whole point is that I think when the president appears at these things, there is an element of poking fun at or picking on certain outlets or certain individual reporters. But there's also an element of self-deprecation and a lightheartedness. I mean, the point of the White House Correspondents' Dinner is that it is essentially supposed to be a time to sort of lay down arms and to acknowledge. I mean, of course, it's all on the record and it's broadcast. But, you know, that it is supposed to be a moment to show that people can treat each other, and this goes both ways, with courtesy and respect, even if the relationship is by nature adversarial. Because, you know, any president will say, "I'm only trying to do what's best for the American people as a whole." And that's not always about making members of the press corps happy. And the press will say, "Well, it's not that we have any personal animus towards this president or any president, but rather that we are trying to keep our government accountable to the people. And that's our concern. And our concern is not about being liked or loved by this president or members of the administration or the next one or the last one." Some people think the White House dinner is too cozy, you know, that the correspondence dinner has, you know, either outlived its usefulness or never should have been started in the first place, and that a respectful adversarial relationship doesn't involve, you know, sitting around over a chicken dinner and a couple of glasses of wine.
1: Right, and doing comedy about it. Yeah, there's some truth to that as well, I can imagine. Almost feels like WWE when we all get back there and hug it out later. So interesting, though, all the humor is... appreciated too. You are listening to Celeste Katz-Marston, our overnight correspondent from Boston. We'll finish on this story. A couple has settled a lawsuit with eBay for quite a staggering sum of money.
0: Yeah, this one, I gotta say, is a wild story. This is a wild story. So this is a couple from Massachusetts. They were running a website about commerce, about e-commerce. And they started writing some stuff about eBay and about the head of eBay, the former CEO. And he didn't like it. And he told the security team to stop them. To stop them from publishing this stuff that he didn't like about his activities, it had something to do with a hedge fund that was involved, and it didn't like the pieces. But in any event, they decided to pressure this middle-aged couple from Natick, Massachusetts, into stopping publishing stuff on this website, which was called E-commerce Bites, you know, about e-commerce. And they mostly support people who sell on platforms like eBay. So eBay's security team came for these people, and I mean came after them, would send them stuff like, you know, boxes of live roaches and books about how to survive the death of your spouse and just really scary stuff. They were going to put a tracking device in their car. They were going to break into their garage and put a tracker on their car. And basically, it was this campaign of terror against these people for publishing their

0: website. So in any event, eBay has now settled with this family for $56 million. Some of it will go to them. Some of them will go to charitable causes, to nonprofits. There will also be donations directly to the cause of supporting First Amendment rights. But really startling stuff for this small town couple who was running a website. Full force of a huge corporation brought down on them.
1: Yeah, and also a marker of people who go up against big power, big tech, and things to watch out for of what can happen as well. So, yeah, really telling story. So one that's worth sharing. Celeste, thanks for your time today.
0: Always a pleasure.
1: Celeste Katz-Marston is your overnight's correspondent from Boston. Celeste will be back with you next week. We have had an update in the Nasi Goreng wars. Nasi Goreng, fried rice, is a traditional dish of both Indonesia and Malaysia. Both countries speak basically the same language. Nasi equals rice, goreng equals fried in both countries. I don't know how you could say it's from one country and not the other. I wonder if it's just the Indonesians invented the particular dish first and it travelled from Indonesia to Malaysia. Obviously, the language question is correct, but I wonder if there was a recipe situation where the Indonesians came up with what we now commonly call nasi goreng, the ingredients, the coconut rice or the particular vegetables. Who knows? But that is a fair point. The Bahasa Indonesia, Bahasa Melayu, both use nasi goreng. Interesting, one to look into further, but certainly the trivia source did credit Indonesia as the founder of the nasi goreng.
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1: This week saw the death of one of Australia's best-known economists, Bill Evans. He was familiar to many of us from his TV appearances and was for many years the chief economist at Westpac, which got us thinking, what does a chief economist at one of the big banks do? And how much influence can they have? And should they have so much influence? To explain it all for us, our guest is Tim Harcourt, the airport economist. He was chief economist at Austrade, research officer with the ACTU in the early 90s. Essentially the same chief economist function that Bob Hawke did, the same job. Bob did it from 1958 to 1969. Tim was also an international economist with the Reserve Bank of Australia, an industry professor at the University of Technology, Sydney, and a professor at University of New South Wales. So quite the credentialed chief economist in many different organisations. I asked him about what made Bill Evans special.
3: Well, I think Bill, when Paul Keating as Treasurer deregulated the financial markets, the sort of big bank chief economists became sort of rock star celebrities. And Bill was probably the main one as the chief economist of Westpac, one of our four big banks in Australia. And he had a knack of picking what the Reserve Bank was going to do and gave him a lot of prominence. And I imagine that all the people in the markets that were following his advice probably liked him a lot for that reason.
1: I wonder where that intuition came from. What do you think he was seeing that maybe some of the others were missing?
3: It's a good question. I mean, he was well-trained at the Reserve Bank himself and so on. He had worked as an investment banker himself before he, you know, headed up the economics team. So I think he had a lot of market experience as opposed to an economist that, say, came out of the public service and joined a bank in the economics team. I think he had that feel, having been on the floor himself as an investment banker and knew all the traders. So I think that was his rat cunning and his, you know, street smartness in terms of what markets were thinking.
1: You've also had broad experience from Austrade to trade unions to the private sector work. Can you start by explaining what a chief economist does, maybe in all those different organisations?
3: Yeah, I'm a little bit unusual. So for me, depending where you were, I mean, the economists at the ACTU, the first one was Bob Hawke, you know, probably our greatest post-war prime minister. He was the economist at the ACTU, which meant he used economics to argue for wage rises in the national wage case. And other people such as Ralph Willis and Bill Keelty followed him. Economists at banks are a little bit different in the sense that they front the sort of retail face of the bank, and they do the analysis in which they make their calls on interest rates or give advice to the various parts of the bank. Austrade was very different again. I joined Austrade straight from the ACTU during the days of the Howard government. Tim Fischer, the very eccentric and quite effective trade minister, head of the National Party, he was trade minister at the time, and he told me, get on TV, get on radio, you know, as soon as I announce a free trade agreement with Thailand or a new trade deal somewhere, I want you on John Laws and on Alan Jones talking about where the exporters will benefit. So I was lucky I had a very supportive minister and CEO who wanted me to basically talk up the opportunities for Australian exporters.
1: Interesting. So they vary by the organisation. I suppose mostly we know them from working at banks because of rate rises always being in the news. Can you take us into the life of a bank chief economist? What do they do all day?
3: Well, there's usually a team and they're usually pretty capable, and they will put out notes on various aspects of the economy to people that are basically making trades and investing in the markets, and also to educate the public so that their bank gets a good profile, I think, amongst retail customers. I've got to say, some of the banks, you know, ANZ, I'm speaking at a conference on South Korea tomorrow at the New South Wales Parliament, and the ANZ has a very good Asia team, you know, so they've published some very good notes on what's happening in South Korea, for instance. So as Australia's become more integrated into Asia in particular, the banks also, you know, provide their, you know, their views of very various markets overseas. And I remember, Ashwin, when I worked for the Reserve Bank, I was in the International Economics Department, or Overseas Economics Department it was called then, headed by Glenn Stevens, and our only markets were USA, UK, Japan and non-Japan Asia. That was about it. Mm. So it's a very different world now with China and India and ASEAN and the emerging markets playing a much more important role.
1: That different world means there's so much information you would have to take in. Is it hard to turn all that data into actual insights that your clients can use?
3: I think it is. I mean, in some ways, I think a lot of the organisations, I mean, Austrade itself used to be the only place you could get information on trade. And now there's so much information, it's a matter of distilling information, you know, to separate the wheat from the chaff so that people know what to look at. So in some ways, I think the service has changed. The more information that's out there, people are looking for someone who can make sense of it. So I think in some ways it's made economists very powerful, very influential, when in the old days it would have been more backroom people, I think.
1: You're listening to Tim Harcourt, who's the creator of television and book series The Airport Economist, professor at the University of Technology, Sydney, and also a chief economist in many different organisations, introducing us to the world of a chief economist. I was wondering, is it a maligned profession sometimes because they have to, well, they're associated with rate rises when it comes to the banks? Is it a tough profession to be involved in?
3: Oh, look, I think it's quite well remunerated. So I think you can take it, if you know what I mean.
1: Yeah.
3: But at the end of the day, the RBA makes the call. I mean, they've got the hand on the lever. So I'd say the RBA would get the blame more than the bank economists, in the sense that, you know, it's like a football coach gets the blame if the team loses, not the fans or not the commentators.
1: Do banks, though, private banks, raise rates independently of the RBA? And if so, why is that? What are the factors involved in doing that?
3: Basically, the RBA sets the cash rate, and that's the rate which, you know, the RBA lends to banks as a lender of last resort and so on. And then that gets adjusted throughout the market. Australia has four big banks. You know, we have the four pillars system. Some people are critical of that, but, you know, during the global financial crisis and the Asian financial crisis, we seem to have a pretty stable system. Only us in Canada have a similar sort of four-pillar system. So it serves us pretty well, but it does mean there's a view that's a bit of an oligopoly and a bit of, not collusion, but they seem to, mirror each other's decisions at times.
1: Yeah, I can imagine Australia would have its own unique conditions. It seems to have served us well, though. Are we set up financially for the future, the rising influence of Asia, or the changes you think more broadly we need to see in our finance sector?
3: Yeah, we're much better placed. I think one phenomenon that's been really important in the last 20 years or so has been the rise of the industry super funds, IFM investors. I was at the ACM.

0: to you when superannuation was being set up, and now you know the industry super funds are big investors around the world, and there's a lot of investment here in Australia from Canadian pension funds and so on. And IFM Investors has a very good chief economist, Alex Joyner, who actually knows a lot about Korea, knows a lot about Asia. So, you know, I'd add Alex to the sort of cohort of chief economists in the banks and other financial institutions as well.
1: How does someone become a chief economist?
0: Well, the usual path is you do an economics degree, and you usually work for the Commonwealth Treasury or the RBA. That was a traditional route, and got some experience in a public sector policy-making organisation, particularly in macro policy, and then join one of the banks, or now you can join a super fund. You know, the other option is you can work as a chief economist for a corporate or for a think tank or a union or a super fund. So there's a range of jobs now that you can do it. Behavioural economics is very big now. My daughter is a behavioural economist, so she looks at a lot of incentives and disincentives and the psychology of economics, and that's very employable. So there's a lot of opportunities, I think, you know, for economists and getting to be a chief economist, you know, in mid-career if you can do it.
1: Does behavioural economics suggest that humans are a bit more irrational than previous generations of economists thought them to be?
0: Yeah, I think economists have always believe there's a range of human emotions. They were just trying to see what would be the most useful in terms of how do people act rather than what they tell you they're going to do or tell you they think. In the same way, it's good to see how people vote instead of how they tell you they're going to vote. So it's been quite useful. And I think, you know, the economics of crime and cybercrime and these types of things, behavioural economics has come into its own. So it's probably going to be quite popular. I also host a show called Footynomics about the economics of sport. Yeah. And I'm finding in Australia that's very popular because people are very interested in the sort of business and economics of sport, whether it be FIFA or the IPL in cricket or the Olympics or the Commonwealth Games.
1: What are some of the interesting insights into the world of sport that you've had from that study?
0: Well, one is, you know, sport's very commercial, of course. It's very global. You've seen private equity involved in the BBL cricket. You find just, you know, over the last 24 hours, you know, FIFA looking to commercialise some arms of world soccer. And I find Australia fascinating because we're the only country in the world that has four codes of football, when we've got Aussie rules, rugby league, rugby union and soccer, all competing for fans and talent and sponsors and airtime. So that's a really interesting case study of, you know, competition within one country when most countries just have soccer or maybe soccer and rugby. We've got four codes of football.
1: Interesting. Big four banks, big four codes. Something about our country, isn't it? We've got a certain size. Is there anything unique about us? We're a small population on a big landmass, very different to many other countries. Does that affect our economy in unique ways?
0: It is unique. I mean, there's other countries similar, like, you know, Brazil and Argentina that have got a lot of natural resources and a lot of immigration. I think the good thing about Australia is we've got very good institutions. My supervisor, Ian McLean, wrote a book, Why Australia Prospered. And there's another book called Why Nations Fail that's very similar. That looks at countries with similar resource bases and similar history, what sort of institutions they had. And it seems that Australia inherited very good institutions from Britain and then gradually improved them in terms of parliament and rule of law and rule of contract and so on. And that seems to have allowed us to ride the boom and bust cycle a lot better than some other countries.
1: When you hear from development economists, they say institutions seem to be the most important factor into whether a country does well or not. Would you agree with that point of view?
0: It's always been my intuition. With the airport economist, I think I visited 60 countries and tried to talk to the central bank and the trade unions and the business people, and that seemed to always come through. I was just thinking about South Korea, because it's sort of on my mind a bit, that, you know, there used to be a military dictatorship. They were poorer than African countries in the 60s. And they basically have now become a very wealthy OECD country. Their, you know, their GDP per capita has grown, you know, 520-fold since the early 60s. And they've become a democracy. And I think the unique Korean

0: Nations played a real role with that. And a lot of people see South Korea as, you know, a great economic development story.
1: And I suppose the liberating part of that story is that anyone can embrace good institutions with hard work. It's not deterministic as some other factors might be. If you've just joined right now, you're listening to Tim Harcourt, the creator of television and book series, The Airport Economist, and professor at University of Technology, Sydney, chief economist as well in many different organisations, taking us into the world of what a chief economist does. What are the main debates chief economists are having among themselves at the moment?
0: Well, I guess there's always a perennial call about what the RBA is going to do, and that's always popular in the media. I think a big argument at the moment is the productivity challenge in Australia. What more can be done with respect to improving productivity? Because the economist Paul Krugman used to say, productivity is not everything, but at the end of the day, it is everything. So that's a big issue. And in Australia, we've had a huge debate about housing policy. Do we have too much development red tape? Do we have to increase supply? Do we make the changes, you know, that they've made in the budget over negative gearing? I think housing policy seems to dominate Australia because we have, you know, people invest in blue chips or red bricks, and so property tends to be very much a dominant issue, particularly in Sydney.
1: These two issues that you've just raised seem to also lead to a lot of public political debate. Housing. Is immigration too high a factor for housing? Productivity, should wages be lowered to encourage businesses to hire more people? There's always really feisty arguments on both sides of those issues. Having spent so much time in economics, can you shine any light, if not definitive answers, at least some light on the issues of productivity and housing, since we're talking about them so much as a country right now?
0: Well, the immigration issue is always interesting because in some ways you can decide your immigration intake, how many people will come, you don't know. In the same way you might have a population policy, you don't know how many kids people are going to have. And unfortunately, the immigration debate gets really feisty when someone might say, oh, I think the intake should be 100,000, not 200,000, and they get called a racist or something or other. Economists try and keep the debate about what's the number? What's the rate of growth? The migrants themselves will create demand for housing and hospitals and schools. That will be a net positive to the economy, you know, and what's the supply side, you know, impact? So I think economists do try and keep things rational, but yeah, look, in today's day, today's day of social media and so on, things do get a bit off the rails and a bit feisty too quickly, I think.
1: And productivity, is anything you can share about what you've understood about productivity, having spent so much time as a chief economist?
0: Yeah, well, productivity, one thing I think economists should be really careful about is you should never be preaching to people about productivity so they think it's about, you know, workers should work harder or have less, you know, less lunch breaks and things. It's actually not about that. It's about, you know, investments in technology so that you work harder and work smarter. You know, looking for new industries where you can expand capital to, because a lot of productivity is, you know, the rates of investment, the rates of capital per unit of labour, not just what you do with the labour. And I always remember, you know, Bill Keldy, the great ACTU secretary, used to say to me when I went from ACTU to Austrade, he said, it's great that you're doing that because Austrade's about exports and improving living standards and productivity, and that will determine our future living standards and our jobs for workers. So in a way, it's an extension of what you were doing at the ACTU and trying to improve wages and conditions for workers. So that was a lesson that really stuck with me when I made the move from the ACTU to be the Austrade chief economist.
1: How would you say the role of unions has changed in the country?
0: Well, there's two things. One is, you know, they don't have the membership that they used to have in the 50s and 60s when Bob Hawke was the ACTU economist. They were, you know, 60% of the workforce almost, or at least 55%. Now it's a lot lower, it's in teens. But workers have become the joint owners of capital because as union membership fell in the 80s and 90s, Bill Keldy and Gary Weaven decided that the unions needed to join with the employers and look after workers' savings. And so now you see, you know, a lot of former union officials are now working for industry super funds and investing, you know, workers' savings around the world in terms of capital. So I think the biggest change for the union movement in Australia has been that the workers are now joint owners of capital, you know, the commanding heights of the economy. So that's one of the huge things in Australia, and

0: you know, between businesses and unions, which is a good thing.
1: You've lectured and taught at university. How has the teaching of economics changed since you were a student?
0: Oh, well, gee, I was very lucky when I went to Adelaide University because we had Barry Hughes and various people advising the Hawke Keating government. So we got great stories of what went on, you know, that week in Canberra. So I think I was very lucky to be at university at that time. I think now, I mean, I've mainly taught MBA and I mainly take students over to China and India and Brazil and Chile and Japan and Korea. They're more things that I did when I was at Austrade. So I think there are sort of more international opportunities now that you can do with universities. I was very lucky that I had a lot of classmates from Singapore who were sent to Adelaide to do economics under the Colombo Plan. And you know, the students would be from China and India and Latin America. There'd be a greater range of countries. But I think that's one continuity that's been good. You know, people think about the benefits of higher education for international students, but I think the local students benefit too from having international classmates.
1: So it sounds like if you are going to be a chief economist in the years ahead, you need to have a global outlook. You need to be able to manage lots of data. And would you say also be a good communicator to take your story to the media?
0: Oh, yeah, I think it is storytelling with substance. And also, I do think, I mean, Ross Kitten said to me when I joined Austrade, you know, I wrote a few things about the Asian financial crisis, and he told me, yeah, yeah, good writing, but you could have written that at the RBA. Go overseas, go and meet the Austrade trade commissioners, go and meet the Aussie exporters that are overseas and get more anecdotal stories to go with the data. And that was really good advice that Ross gave me, and that's sort of where the airport economist concept came from.
1: Tim, we started this conversation talking about Bill Evans, who's passed away this week. Do you have any final reflections on the way he was?
0: Well, when I first came to Sydney, Bill got me to join the Australian Business Economist, of which he was chair, and that allowed me to meet a lot of, you know, fellow economists who had, a couple I knew from the Reserve Bank, but just people I hadn't met in the markets. And Bill himself was a very, very much a fatherly figure to many of us, and encouraged young economists to share information and have their views. And he was always keen on people to, you know, to have their say. And as I understood from the Westpac economists who I knew very well, Bill was a great mentor to many of them. And I think ultimately that's your best, you know, signature in life. Your family's most important, but if you are thought of highly by your colleagues, I think that's a really good tribute to a life well lived.
1: That is Tim Harcourt, creator of The Airport Economist and a chief economist across many organisations throughout his career.
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1: We are coming up towards the news. In the next hour, we'll cross over to how to retire well, psychologically, lifestyle-wise. So if you have any thoughts about that or anything else, stick around for that conversation. We'll have some open line as well before we get to that interview. So if something is on your mind, now's a good time. Well, in the next hour is a good time to call. 1300 800.

0: That's Dead Star with Run, Baby Run. Let's talk about retirement in the next hour, how to do it well. If that's something you'd like to know about, stick around for that conversation. And we'll have a bit of open line chat as well. So the number to call in is 1300 800 222 here on ABC Radio Overnights. It's news time.
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0: ABC News with Andrew Kaloupis. Member countries of soccer's European governing body, UEFA, have unanimously agreed to boycott all FIFA competitions, including the World Cup, in protest at a controversial private equity plan. UEFA says it unanimously and unequivocally rejects FIFA's proposal and that the World Cup cannot be treated as an investment product. A proposal championed by FIFA President Gianni Infantino would see stakes in competitions sold off to private investors with an approval deadline set for September 19. Joshua Kushner, the brother of US President Donald Trump's son-in-law Jared, is expected to lead talks on the privatisation as head of a new FIFA subsidiary. The CFMEU's new administrator says the Victorian branch is holding up efforts to clean up the union. 2 years ago, all branches of the construction arm of the CFMEU were placed into administration by the federal government following allegations the union had been infiltrated by organised crime. Michael Crosby has told 7:30 the administration process will continue even if resistance to reform persists.
1: In Victoria particularly, we have an organised opposition. Every day that goes by, they're taking shots at the administration over and over and over again. It's ludicrous. There were things wrong with the way the union was run, terribly wrong. We're fixing it up. Just get on board.
0: The US military says it's carried out a fresh wave of strikes against Iran in response to recent Iranian attacks on US forces. Targets included command centres, missile and drone facilities and maritime capabilities. Here's the BBC's Jolanne Nell.
2: US Central Command says that over 2 hours it struck dozens of targets belonging to Iran's Revolutionary Guard Corps. Iranian state media say that the island of Keshem in the Strait of Hormuz and other southern locations were hit, with explosions also reported in the west of the country. In northern Egypt, maritime security experts say drone strikes started fires on two natural gas vessels, one of which was US-owned. Local authorities haven't confirmed the cause of the blaze. Egypt, a US ally, hasn't previously been directly attacked by Iran in the recent conflict.
0: A lecturer at a Japanese university says it'll take months for communities affected by this week's powerful earthquake to recover, particularly those in regional and remote areas. Japanese Prime Minister Sanae Takaishi says at least 30 people are now known to have died in the quake, which hit Kumamoto Prefecture on the southwest island of Kyushu. Jeff Hall from Kanda University says while the cities will bounce back relatively quickly, the countryside will face a longer path back to normality.
3: People who live in mountainous areas, people who live in areas that are serviced by only one or two roads, it may be some time until road access to their houses or to the stores that they usually use will be restored.
0: Some farmers say maintaining strict biosecurity will be difficult as the deadly H5 bird flu disease is detected in Victoria for the first time. Further genetic testing is underway after the disease was found in a single greater crested tern at Portland in Victoria's far west. Federal authorities confirmed local transmission of the flu occurred between a number of greater crested terns in South Australia for the first time. Egg producer Claire Fuller says she'll be doing what she can to prevent an outbreak.
4: Pasture-raised eggs are from happier hens, and the hens do an amazing job at soil regeneration. So it is a very big risk, but at this stage I don't think we'd change our farming processes, even though there would be a risk to bird flu.
0: Australia has claimed two gold medals on the first day of the track cycling at the Commonwealth Games in Glasgow. The women's team pursuit squad triumphed in the 4,000-metre event, defeating New Zealand in a games record time, before Tara Nayland won the women's C4-C5 4,000-metre individual pursuit. The Diamonds concluded their netball pool phase with a big win over Northern Ireland, and Ellen Fyfe kept her bowls tournament alive with a victory over Malta's Connie Lee Rixon. Australia is set for a busy night of athletics finals with sprint stars Lockie Kennedy and Tori Lewis returning to the track for the semi-finals of the 200-metre events. That's the latest from ABC News.
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6: Good morning. That is the plan. We'll have a bit of conversation. If there is something on your mind, give me a call on that number, 1300 800 222. Very soon, we'll talk about retirement, how to do it well, not the financial side, the psychological and lifestyle side. What makes a retirement work well? Dave has texted to say, on retirement, my advice is do not put all your eggs in one basket. You may not get there. I didn't. 59, I was struck down with MS. I'm glad I had banked lots of experiences leading up to it because I can't do much now. Thank you for sharing, Dave. That is a really vital message, I think, because so many of us are told from a young age, work hard, save up all your money and have a great 65 to 85. But it doesn't always come as well for various reasons. So thank you for sharing that perspective. Some people have a mini retirement, don't they? When they're 35, they take 3 years off to go somewhere else for the very reason you just mentioned, to do it younger. Either way, we will talk about how to have a good retirement very soon. Not really an open line question, but someone said, who sang that last song you played? That was Dead Star. Dead Star with Run Baby Run. That was catchy as well. But what's on your mind? Give me a call if you'd like to chat about something. 1300 800 222. And the topic of this hour is retirement, but that doesn't have to be the only thing we talk about. You're listening to ABC Radio Overnights. I'm Ashwin, and this is If You Leave.

0: it's almost the sound of 1980, isn't it? If you leave Orchestral Maneuvers in the Dark, how did that band name get approved? It would have been a tricky conversation, I think, in the band room, but it works. It does work. No name on this text. I love this song, Ashwin. Thank you for playing it. It reminds me of the film with Andrew McCarthy, Mannequin, I think it was called. Great show. Thank you for texting in as well. It is a catchy way to start the morning. Dave has called in from Kensington Gardens. Hi, Dave.
1: G'day, Ashwin. How are you?
0: I'm good, thank you. Have you reached the retirement age yet?
1: Mum is 63 now.
0: Oh, that's right. And you texted earlier, hadn't you, about putting all your eggs in one basket. Can you explain more about that?
1: Yeah, well, I'm sort of looking forward to retirement and had lots of things I would like to do. And at 59, all of a sudden, life went a bit upside down and I got MS and I now live in a wheelchair.
0: How quickly did things end up changing?
1: I first noticed it October 21, and by 3 years later, I was in a wheelchair.
0: Have you got people around you to help out, family and friends who can support you?
1: I have some support workers. I've got some good friends, but I live by myself independently.
0: Dave, I'm sorry to hear that the rapid change that you've had to go through, but if I could just probe a little bit, because what you're saying is very important about not to leave plans too late. What did you think about when you were younger? What were you planning before that health news came in?
1: Oh, make furniture and sort of enjoy my retirement, pottering around in the workshop and being creative.
0: Yeah. And so
1: leading up to that, I did a lot of reasonable amount of travelling and rock climbing and explored some very interesting places of the world. So I'm glad I did that.
0: Yeah. So where's the most exciting or interesting place you remember from those earlier travels?
1: Probably Patagonia.
0: Oh, wow. Very few people go to Patagonia, the toothfish, the home of the toothfish. What's the magic of Patagonia for us?
1: It's got some pretty massive rock climbing peaks. We went to Torres del Paine National Park, and there's peaks there that are 1,000 metres tall nearly.
0: Have you, since the diagnosis, been able to change and adapt to a quieter life, living at home in a wheelchair? Is it something you can ever adapt to, the changes that you've gone through?
1: You become resilient because you don't really have a choice. Mm. But that's all right, you know. It's just different, and it is what it is.
0: So do you spend more of your time listening to good music or reading? What's your life like now?
1: Music, radio. You get pretty fatigued with MS, so there's a few afternoon naps going on.
0: Yeah. Yeah, but I really appreciate you sharing that, Dave. It's a really important message, and thanks for opening up about it.
1: No worries, Ashwin. Have a good evening.
0: And you too as well. Dave calling us in from Kensington Gardens. We are talking about retiring. I'm just wondering if someone has texted. Yes, this is Mark's message. Ari, retirement. Unfortunately, in a marriage breakup, you lose a fair chunk of your super, if you have any. So the government pension is hardly enough to survive. Like many people, I have to keep working, maybe part-time after retirement. I have a part-time job, two nights, and I do volunteer driving at least one trip a week. There is always a balance each pension week, and the reporting is a chore. In New Zealand, you get to keep the full-aged pension, regardless if you keep working or not. We need this scheme in Australia. Cheers from Norm. Fate can change quite quickly. I was many years ago, not too many, 10, 15 years ago, I had a landlord who was all set for retirement, and then the GFC hit, and their super collapsed overnight, and all of a sudden this retirement plan turned into permanent working, keeping on going in a way that wasn't expected. So, yeah, our plans are quite precarious, as our last caller had alluded to as well. So, yeah, let's see what Charles has to say. Charles has called in from Dimboola. Hi, Charles.
2: Hi, Ashwin. I got interested in World War One memorial.
0: Oh, yeah, tell us about that, where that came from, after you retired.
2: Yeah. Actually, I was still working, actually, part-time as a handyman.
0: Okay, so now do you travel around Australia seeing the different memorials?
2: I have done that, and I've done that since 2009. I've started 2007 visit to Menin Gate in Belgium.
0: Yeah.
2: As part of a World War One memorial. I went in 2007, and when I got home from that trip, my younger brother said to me, you know, our great uncle, grandfather's brother-in-law, is remembered on the Menin Gate. I said, what? I was there. I didn't know.
0: Wow.
2: I went back the following year on a World War One 90th anniversary of the Armistice tour.
0: Yeah.
2: And went and visited to the Menin Gate, and I had we actually were billeted there in a hotel for 3 nights as part of the tour, and I was at the Menin Gate every night, and I had the privilege of being able to lay a wreath in his honour.
0: Yeah.
2: And, of course, that got me thinking, well, his grandfather remembered. He came home from the war, and he would have been in his, he would have been about 30 or 31, something like that. And he sired 3 children. His second son was my father. And I said, God, I'm going to find out where he is. So I went on a bit of a hunt, and I knew that they lived in Chelmer, in a suburb of Brisbane.
0: Hmm.
2: And and what got me really interested was the fact that I had his diaries. Grandfather's war diary. And I'd learned a little bit about the First World War from that, but I got greater interest after visiting the Western Front and the Menin Gate Memorial.
0: Charles, for you visiting all these memorials, what's it doing for you mentally just to do this?
2: Oh, it's just great stimulation. The thing is, it's led to greater things because when I first came to Dimboola, I was looking for some honour rolls at the rowing club here.
0: Yeah.
2: And I discovered it was only one of 11 honour rolls in the town commemorating the First World War.
0: Mm.
2: And I was then introduced to the RSL sub-branch as an affiliate member. And cutting a long story short, I was approached on the anniversary, the centenary, I should say, of the First World War to present the Anzac Day address, which just absolutely floored me. I couldn't believe it.
0: Yeah, you're so connected to our history by doing this so much, by seeing so many war memorials. I'm just wondering, does something stand out from travelling around Australia? Is there a country town or a memorial particularly that stands out that we should see?
2: Yeah, you go to the town of Boorowa.
0: Can you say that again? Boorowa?
2: Boorowa.
0: Oh, Boorowa, yeah.
2: Boorowa is sort of between Boorowa. Young and central to Young, Cowra, Yass.
0: Sure.
2: And they've got a very nice clock tower there. As a matter of fact, Junee's got one too.
0: Right.
2: They're beautiful memorials. And my hometown of Stock and Vingle, little village, Stock and Vingle. My uncle is my dad's older brother. He is remembered there as having served. He got as far as Darwin towards the end of the war, and that's where his war had finished.
0: Yeah.
2: But he's also remembered on the Kilimanjaro cenotaph there for the Second World War. But their father, I discovered, we finally found him at a, not far from Chelmer.
0: Okay. Chelmer, I'm in Brisbane, so yeah, it'll be one of the suburbs nearby.
2: And there's a RSL club there.
0: Okay.
2: Just a bit, Sherwood?
0: Yeah, Sherwood is in the south side of Brisbane. Yeah, Sherwood is close. Yes.
2: Yeah, well, it's in the Sherwood RSL.
0: Okay.
2: And I had walked past that honour roll, I don't know how many times, with my sister.
0: Yeah.
2: She was living in Oxley at the time, and I was visiting her, and we went to the RSL, come to watch a couple of rugby matches. And blame it, Dennis, the damn thing had been covered up by the advertising of what was going on in the club.
0: Oh, gosh, that's disrespectful. But anyway,
2: they shifted it onto a wall on the far side of that. Or a room that's there. And unfortunately, they've spelled these initials wrong. Mm. He was Charles Vanden Rees, and they've put CB.
0: Yeah.
2: Lieutenant. But that's okay. That's a common mistake in a lot of memorials.
0: Well, Charles, this is really, you've opened my eyes to just in two things. One, you're doing detective work, which is stimulating, and two, you are connecting yourself to the long past, the history of war and people. So, yeah, it just sounds like actually a really fulfilling way to spend your retirement. So thank you for sharing that with us tonight.
2: Well, can I share something else that's very special?
0: Sure.
2: It's special to me because since coming to Dimboola, I discovered their war memorial here as a high school. And it is unique to Victoria. And being involved in the RSL, the Avenue of Honour there was in a very dilapidated state.
0: Yeah.
2: And so I've dedicated my time to restore that, rejuvenate it, and introduce a information board. I landscaped that area so that it would be attractive and presented. The Avenue of Honour is just blooming now. It's just magnificent. And I organised a rededication service there, which turned out to be my birthday.
0: Yeah.
2: In October 2019.
0: Sure.
2: And the Victorian president of the RSL came up and dedicated it, rededicated it, and we had four citizens unveil the information board who had relatives or connections to the Avenue of Honour. And also I researched the honour roll, the First World War honour roll.
0: Yeah.
2: And discovered some mistakes and one of the mistakes was that there were five men who had been wrongly recorded on the honour roll as having come home, but in fact their bodies are still somewhere on the Western Front or in a cemetery over there.
0: Well, it's a lot of mystery still left to solve. Charles, thank you for calling in as well and sharing that story. I appreciate you doing that as well. Rosa says, Ashwin, it sounds like you were typing while Charles was speaking. No, that's not me. That's Charles's phone coming through as well. I'm not sure what that sound was. But thank you for calling in, Charles, as well, and sharing your stories with us today. 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
0: So Charles has found a very fulfilling way to spend his time in retirement, and I thought we could talk today about how to make your own retirement fulfilling. When you leave paid work, sometimes it can leave a hole, and how do you fill it so you stay mentally sharp and feel a sense of purpose in your life? To have this conversation, you are joined by Ian Henschke, who is a former chief advocate for National Seniors Australia. And I spoke to Ian about, aside from money, what makes for a good retirement.
4: Well, I think one of the key factors, if you're going to enjoy your retirement, is good health. I can't stress it highly enough. Your health is everything. I mean, there's no point in having wealth without health. I mean, we saw that with Kerry Packer, you might remember. He was at one stage the richest man in Australia, but he needed a kidney from, I think, his helicopter pilot. And then he didn't look after himself very well. I think he was a cigarette smoker and didn't have a good diet, and he died early. And so I think it's a lesson to us all that you actually have to look after your health.
0: There can be a tension between people who hustle to make a lot of money for a good retirement and who are healthy, right? Because health requires not necessarily grinding, sleeping well, eating well, and looking after yourself as well as making lots of money.
4: Yeah, it does. And I don't think it costs a lot of money to look after yourself either, because the things that I find that help me, I mean, I joined a gym, and it's through my old university, and I think the fee is somewhere around $15 a week or something like that. You know, it's not a lot. You'd put it these days, two cups of coffee a week.
0: Yeah.
4: And for that, I get access to the gymnasium. They have fitness classes. You can swim in the swimming pool all year round. And so I try and do regular exercise. And then you don't even have to even pay for that, because I'm also a member of a park run community, which is a growing community across Australia, where people go out every Saturday morning at 8 o'clock. And I think in some parts of Australia might be a little bit later or a little bit earlier, but it's usually around 8 o'clock on a Saturday morning for a 5 kilometre walk or run. And my local park run has around 500 people turn up every week. And it began just before COVID, and I think we only had about 100 people turn up. It's completely free.
0: That's good. You can walk or run, so it's not high pressure, and you get to hang out with people. So that's like fitness and that community benefit as well.
4: That's right. And we usually say we're the nearest cafe. In the case of the park that I go to, there's actually a cafe in the park, and people go over there afterwards. The volunteers are part of that group as well, because the secret of parkrun is it's run by volunteers, and all the participants often are asked to volunteer. So, you know, you'll go out there. I mean, I had to do the first timers talk the other week, and you tell

0: people that have come from other places, or it might be the first time they've run, and you actually explain to them where the course is, and you have a bit of fun with that, and say, look, if you want to come over afterwards and have a cup of coffee, it's over at the cafe in the local park. So that's what people do, and I think it's almost in a funny sort of way. I say to people, it's almost like. Not that I'm saying it's a religious experience, but it is like that. You know, when people used to go to church on Sunday morning and then they would have a cup of tea in the church hall? Yeah. Well, park run is sort of similar to that. It's a one-hour service, if you like, followed by a cup of coffee, you know. I mean, most people do it in – I mean, the fast people do 20 minutes, the average people do 30 minutes, and the slow people do 45, 50, 60 minutes, you know. Yeah. So it's – and look, it's great fun.
1: That concept of a religion, I can imagine if you were retiring in a religious society that you would have family and church and structure, purpose, all these things around you that would fill the void of retirement, whereas we live in a more individualistic culture, which can leave people feeling a bit lonely in retirement. I'm wondering if you have any reflections on what Australia is like as a place to retire in compared to other parts of the world, especially if you don't think about it carefully.
0: Well, I think one of the things that we've got to recognise is that loneliness is a real problem in Australia. It doesn't matter whether it's young people or old people or even people in the middle there. People are having less connection, and I think that is a real factor. In fact, one of the more interesting bits of information that's out there on YouTube, I'm just trying to think of the woman's name now, but I think her name was Pincus. She did one of those TED Talks, and she travelled around the world trying to find the secret to a long and happy life. And she seemed to come up with this idea that it was the amount of connections that people had with family and friends. And some people get that through volunteering. Some people get that through their local church. Some people get that through extended family. Obviously, that's always a good one because you've got lots of relatives and cousins and people like that that you can look after and look after each other. I mean, so I think it is important that we keep what they call the social capital going. And I was an advocate for a seniors organisation in Australia, and they were having trouble getting people to become members of that organisation. If you talk to people from Rotary, Apex Lions, all of the service clubs, they say they're having trouble getting people to join up. But then, as I mentioned before, there seems to be an enormous number of people that want to go and be involved in parkrun because it's not structured. It's more casual. So I think people, they find their own way into societal groups, and then they get the benefit from it. So, I mean, my advice to people is, whatever you find interesting, become part of it. I'll give you another example. Today, I went and played tennis for the first time in, I would say, 40 years probably. You know? And there's a wonderful group that's just running a social tennis club at the local park. And my daughter said, do you want to go down and play? I went down there, and there were 15, 20, 25 people playing tennis for an hour and a half, and it was just a beautiful day. We all had fun. It wasn't competitive, and they're the sort of things that you can find out from your local council as well. So I'd urge people, go to your local council, wherever you are, and say, look, what activities do you have on? We've all heard about the men's sheds, you know, those sort of things that have been around. That they popped up probably 25, 30 years ago, the idea that, you know, men could go along to a shed and make things. Sometimes they make wooden toys that they give away at Christmas. Sometimes they repair things. There are sheds where they repair things for people. There's all sorts of groups like that. So, I mean, you can become as connected as you want to be, but I think it's important to realise that when you do that, it's a bit like that famous phrase that I heard Sam Neill say the other day. He said, the love you take is equal to the love you make. An interview was being played, and he quoted the Beatles, you know, that idea. And I think although we are no longer a deeply religious society, we are still deeply connected with each other. And that may come from the tennis club. It could come from the park run. It could come from joining a service club. It could come from volunteering, all sorts of things like that. So, I mean, we want to feel that our lives are still useful when we finish work. And the other thing I'd say to people is to don't actually give up work. I'll be 72 in a few months' time. I still teach at a high school. So, I mean, that's when I teach, I say to them I'm available 3 days a week because I don't want to do it all the time, but I do enjoy going in there, and I've kept up my teaching qualifications. So that's something that I do. And I love meeting the children. They know me. I have cheeky ones. One fellow last year said to me, he said, Trump's going to win. I mean, this was before the presidential election. And I said, why are you saying that? He said, you're Joe Biden, aren't you?
1: I like that. And they also keep you in touch with the young slang as well, right? The way the kids are talking and thinking. So that's nice to stay connected to that world.
0: Well, they say bro sometimes to me, and I say, you know, sorry, I don't know. But look, I mean, I love it. And also, it makes you realise what an extraordinary society we're living in at the moment, because I had a beautiful young girl who'd come from Afghanistan about 4 years ago, and she was asking me about an essay competition I'd suggested that they go in for. And the topic of the competition was what matters to me. And she said, going to a school where I feel safe and they're not going to blow it up, because the Taliban had blown up a school where she'd come from. So when you hear these stories and when you meet these children, you realise that they've come from often horrific circumstances, but she had the most beautiful smile and she was so happy to be here.
1: Yeah.
0: And I was so pleased to meet her. And I said to her, not that I'm going to help her write the essay, but I said, can you show me the essay when you finished it? And she did. And it was supposed to be, I can't remember now, it might have been 750 words or whatever it was. And I put a word counter on it, and she'd written 850. And she said, what does it matter? I said, it does matter, because the judges will judge it that way, you know. So I said, you've got to go back and fix it. And look, it doesn't matter whether she wins or doesn't win a prize. It was the fact that she felt confident enough to write about her story. And what mattered to her, and she said in this essay, was going to a school where she felt safe. Mm. And if you know anything about the Taliban, they don't want girls to go to school. I mean, the girl that got the Nobel Prize, I think she was shot on a bus or something because she was going to school. I mean, these kids know about these stories. For them, it's real. And now they live in Australia, and you connect with them through that. So I'd say to someone, look, if you are still able to, if you're a retired teacher, maybe go to the local school and say, can I still do some work in the library? Can I still teach? I mean, I kept my qualifications up, so that's why I still do that.
1: Yeah, that's interesting. You've raised a few points as to what makes a good retirement. Keep your health as much as possible. Stay connected in your own light way. It doesn't have to be something formal. It could just be as simple as a park run. Stay connected to the youth as well, so you feel like, you know, you're not being shunted off into the corners of the earth as you retire. When you retired, in the way that you did, at least partly, were there any thoughts that were swirling around in your head that you had to confront and overcome?
0: Well, what I did want to do, which was something that I kept on saying to myself, was that many years ago I tried to make a film. I used to work in film and television. I went to the Australian Film, Television and Radio School and worked there back in the early 1980s. And then I worked for the ABC, Channel 7, Channel 9. And I always wanted to make this film about the athlete Herb Elliott and his coach Percy Cerruti. And in the back of my mind, I kept on thinking, I've only got so many more years left. The film never got made when I originally planned to do it for a number of reasons, one of which was that Rupert Murdoch owned Channel 10 and he sold the network, and so the project didn't, it stalled basically and never went ahead. And then I thought, I want to do that, I still want to do it. So I went ahead and made that, and it's a documentary that's been screened in film festivals. It's not exactly the way I intended it to be, because originally it was going to be a television movie, but I still went ahead and made it. It's only 24 minutes long. I've screened it. I'm going to play it at the local bowls club. Mm. You know, yeah. So I mean, I've played it in the History Festival. I played it in a festival in Europe and in a couple of other festivals in Australia. So you often have things in the back of your mind that you've said, I wish I wanted to do that. Now, it doesn't have to be a film. It might be something that you've always wanted to do. It might be the trip you've always wanted to go on. It might be that you wanted to play an instrument, or you wanted to learn a language, or you wanted to do something like that. But there are often things in your mind that you say, I really want to make sure I don't forget to do that. You know, yeah. I mean, because I've often said to people, my father worked in a bank. And he worked in that bank for 50 years. He started when he was 15 and he retired when he was 65. And I still remember him when I was 21. He looked at me and he said, Ian, when you're born, they put $70 in your wallet if you're lucky. You've just spent 21 of them.
1: Yeah. Love that way of putting it.
0: You know, he said, make sure you're very careful about how you spend what money you've got left. Mm. And Dad was quite a bit older than me, and I think he was aware that there was only X amount of time. And he died at 79. And now that I'm 72 next birthday, I keep thinking to myself, well, you know, I might only have 7 years left. I don't know if I live the same age as my dad. I don't know. I might have 15. I don't know how many I've got left. But I want to make sure that every day I feel that I've done my best. You know, I mean, it doesn't have to be that I'm competing with anyone. It's just that I feel like I've had a good day. I mean, I think most people want that. And look, I know a lot of people who spend an enormous amount of time helping their children and their grandchildren. And I think that's something that's incredibly valuable, you know, to do as well. So, but if you volunteer, if you help, if you give, and if I go back to that phrase of the late Sam Neill, he said, the love you make is equal to the love you take, or whatever. This idea that we have to give to receive.
1: You're listening to Ian Henschke, who was a retiree and a former seniors advocate, talking to us about how to retire well, not the money side of it, but more the mental and community side of it to be happy. You've covered some really good areas there of things to do. You're also quite an advocate for yoga. What role has that played in your retirement?
0: Well, I started doing yoga when I was very, very young, because I think I was mentioning before that I was a big fan of Herb Elliott and Percy Cerity. Cerity actually believed in yoga, and he had a training camp at Portsea in the 1950s, and he told his people to do yoga. And I read Herb Elliott's book, The Golden Mile, back in about 1962, and I was only a kid, 7 years of age, and I discovered that I could actually fold my legs and cross them over. You know how you can actually...
1: Yeah, you were doing the lotus position naturally.
0: Lotus position, yeah. And I could do that and lift myself off the ground, you know. And anyway, I did that when I was about seven, and then I kept up yoga in some form throughout all of my early childhood, you know, up to, you know, teenage years. And then it became a bit popular. There was actually a woman on TV called Swami Saravisti, I think her name was, but she was a TV yoga person. There was another one called Sue Becker. So we had these two yoga instructors on TV, and I remember watching all of that. And I think flexibility is very, very important as you get older. And also, the other thing about yoga is that it's to do with breathing, it's to do with balance, it's to do with feeling centered and quiet. And often our lives are very busy. So most yoga sessions begin and end with a period of quietness. And I go to a local church hall here where I live, which is in Adelaide, and there's a man there that does a thing called ageless yoga, and I've been going to him for almost 30 years now. And so I've seen him from being a 30-year-old to whatever he is now, a 60-year-old, and I'm now a 70-year-old. And it feels good. And look, these things like yoga, once again, you're in a hall with a group of people. You're all doing the same thing. You all smile at each other. Sometimes you go and have a cup of coffee afterwards, or you just say goodbye and off you go. The class normally goes for about an hour, so I try and do that. And then I've also got, as I said, the membership at the gym, and they have yoga classes there. So I'll probably do two classes a week on average.
1: I think it's quite nice to just come back to your breath as well, because you've always got a breath. As long as you're living, you can always come back to the in and out breath and find some peace and quiet in that as well. What about finding beauty in the world, just a sunset or a walk or a painting? Do you find that is a nice way to be
0: peaceful? I think it is exceptionally important for people to connect with nature. I went for a walk in the Botanic Gardens the other day, and I was just amazed at how beautiful it was just to go through there and see the quietness and the beauty of the gardens. I think people feel better when they've actually got nature surrounding them. And look, okay, if you look at the cities in Australia and you look at how wonderful they are, like in Perth, you've got King's Park, which is a beautiful, beautiful gardens there. In Sydney, you've got the magnificent Botanic Gardens there. Adelaide's got a beautiful gardens. Melbourne's got a beautiful gardens. Brisbane's got one right next to the river. The reason why all these cities have these gardens is because people need that. I mean, we don't want to. I mean, to be able to go out of a main building or a hotel or somewhere in one of these cities, and someone says, well, where's the nearest gardens? There they are. You go to New York and you've got Central Park. If you go to London, you've got parks. Most cities in the world have got parks there, and it's because it makes people feel good. I mean, if you are connected with nature, you often feel better as well. So I always say to people, if you want to really feel good about yourself, go gardening. You remember the wonderful man Peter Kundal that was on the ABC? You remember, I think he lived well into his 90s, but he used to say, "That's your blooming lot," you know. But he got great pleasure out of watching things grow.
1: Yeah.
0: But he also got great pleasure out of sharing his love of that with other people. And I think that's a terrific thing for people to do. So, you know, if we want to come back to the recipe for a good and happy retirement, I would say make sure you connect with nature regularly. Make sure you do some exercise regularly. Make sure you connect with people regularly. And don't worry about those other things that we're talking about. I mean, you'll have people ring up, I'm sure, after this and say, oh, it's all very well, but you need a certain amount of money to live and be happy or whatever. Well, I've seen people that have very little who are happy. And I think of one lovely lady I know. She gets great joy out of just living her simple life. And it's not about, she doesn't go on overseas trips. She doesn't have a car. She lives a very simple life. Even if I go back and think of my dear mother, my mother never drove a car. She used to make her own jam and make her own cakes and biscuits and things like that. I mean, she just loved the act of doing that and then giving a jar of something to someone, you know.
1: Yeah.
0: So I don't know how much it cost her to do it, but it was actually the time and the love that was with her that did that. She loved gardening as well. I mean, I think we've got to get back to some of these basic things. So many people today are connected on the phone, and they're connected through Facebook, and they're connected by watching television or whatever they're on screens, but they don't realise that when they actually sit down with someone and you're having a conversation and you look into their eyes, I mean, like today I was playing tennis with people I'd never met before, and I could see the woman connecting with me, and she had a son with her, and the boy, I was saying to him, you know, go for the shot, it's your shot, and then turn around. And when he got the shot, and he looked happy, and I said, well done, and he looks in your eyes, and that's the connection that human beings have always wanted. They yeah. want someone who, I mean, I didn't know him before I met him today. He didn't know me, but we played tennis together today, and we connected. That's much better than going and spending 2 hours on the internet looking at gormless cat videos or whatever, you know?
1: Very much so. I mean, they give us a short-term dopamine hit, but not that long-term contentment. So I think the things you're talking about, nature, community, park runs, that's more about the long-term commitment that can settle into you rather than that short-term pleasure high. As someone approaches retirement, what are the signals to know it's time to transition away from my traditional job into semi-retirement or retirement.
0: I think you need to be doing these things long before. I mean, I was doing park run 8 or 10 years before. I've been doing yoga during my life. I've been going and getting involved in. It's called the Sixth Creek catchment. You know, we're trying to improve the catchment of a creek that's in our neighbourhood, and we've been growing plants and having barbecues and things. That came about in the mid 1990s. So I think you actually have to do these things all the way through. You know, I mean, you can't sort of say, oh, I'm going to work 60 hours a week or 50 hours a week, and then suddenly as I get to become 55 or 60, as I start thinking about that, I better start switching over and start joining a club or doing something like that. I don't think that really works. I mean, it may work for some people, but I don't think it works. I think you really do have to start being connected before. So, you know, I mean, people say, I haven't got time to do this. Well, I'm sure you've got time to get up at 8 o'clock or get up at 7 o'clock on a Saturday morning and go and become part of the local park run. I'm sure you've got time, you know, once a month or whatever to go and volunteer for some local land care group or whatever your interest is, or go and volunteer for a local sporting group or something. You know, this is the stuff you need to be doing before you retire, so that when you retire, you can enjoy it.
1: This makes sense. Then your retirement is just an echo of who you already were, rather than becoming a brand new person in retirement. That's just a bit of too much of an act to put on late in your life.
0: It is. And, of course, the other thing is, if you can, and often I think it's very important to consider this. I mean, I was a great advocate when I was a seniors advocate for the federal government, and they listened to me a bit, but they didn't do it completely. I said, if someone wants to keep working, they should be allowed to continue to work as many hours as they want and simply pay income tax on their earnings, because we need the extra workers. We particularly need them in childcare, aged care, disability care. All of those areas, the caring industries particularly, we need them. And I said to the government, they should allow anyone who wants to keep working in those areas to continue to work. So in other words, when they become 67, instead of stopping work completely, allow them to work 2 days, 3 days, 4 days a week. And then you might work 4 days a week in your late 60s. Then you might work 3 days a week in your early 70s. Then you might work 2 days a week in your 70s. I mean, if you look at the people that are doing this, many of them are not people that are on pensions. They're people that are still working. I mean, you see people like, a classic example, obviously, is David Attenborough. I mean, he's 100 years of age and he still wants to make films. Of course he does. I mean, imagine if the British government said, oh, Sir David Attenborough, you're on a pension and we're going to take 50 cents in the pound away from every pound you earn at the BBC because we don't want you making films without paying this extra tax on them or something. You know, I mean, yeah. We need to sort of think about, if people want to be connected with the community and still keep working, let them continue to do it. We shouldn't have a system that even says... I mean, people say to me, what's the retirement age in Australia? So there is no retirement age.
1: No.
0: We don't have a retirement age. I mean, look at all the people that are still working in Australia, that are still out there doing various jobs. So, I mean, you know, it's, I mean, I've been, I mean, I used to go to a skin specialist who was almost 80, and he was a brilliant. There was a professor in Adelaide who continued to work in the area of vitamin D deficiency and osteoporosis, who came out from England when he was 65 because he couldn't continue to work in England, and he continued to work in Adelaide at the Royal Adelaide Hospital. His name was Professor Nordine, and he worked right into his 90s, and he was still presenting papers at international conferences. And he gave all his money. This is incredible. He gave his money from his clinics back to the hospital.
1: Well, it sounds like he really loved the job, and he was just doing it for that rather than for any external purpose. So, yeah, we've covered some really good areas. Work well, connect, be healthy, find some lightness. One final area. As you get older, there will always be a tally of good and bad in your life. You'll lose people, your knees will start to creak maybe, things will go bad, but there will also be some lightness and some good things in your life. So how important is gratitude to being happy in your retirement?
0: Well, I think you've got to be grateful for every day, whether you're 14 or whether you're 40 or whether you're, you know,

0: what's happened to them. And often there has been something that's happened to them. It might be that they've lost a loved one or whatever. They might have had difficulties in relationships. There's been some tragedy or whatever that's actually happened to them. But I do think that being physically active helps the brain. I think that we talked before about connecting with nature, that helps. And I think connecting with other people, that helps. And I think you actually have to look after your mental health a lot. And it's important to have that, the old Latin thing, sane mensis, sane corporis, you know, healthy body, healthy mind. The two are connected.
1: Yeah.
0: And it's to me, it's no coincidence that when people start to get unwell, they start to get depressed. I knew a lady who lived to be 103, and she had a loving family. And often you'll find that people who are lifted up by those around them, but she was a very loving woman. So, I mean, we come back to these sort of spiritual ideas, yeah, where if you connect well with people and they smile back at you and you feel good. I mean, I often look at those classics like we mentioned before, David Attenborough. I mean, he's one of the most loved people in the world because he has a passion for life, a passion for the planet, a passion for the world, and everybody likes him. I mean, if you go back and look at the some of these other people that we've seen that are out there at the moment, and they still perform, like Mick Jagger or Paul McCartney. I mean, they don't need the money. What they enjoy is giving of themselves to their audiences. I mean, there's a bit of ego in there, obviously, because that's why they're performers. But if you have a look at them, I think it's quite interesting. I think Jagger still does a fairly heavy exercise regime. As far as I know, Paul McCartney, I think, has become a vegetarian, and he does a bit of yoga, you know, and he's always seems to be very grateful for what's happened to him in his life, you know. I mean, he's had some terrible things happen to him as well, if you think about it. I mean, his friend was murdered. You know, the band broke up. His wife died of cancer, and he's had a couple of odd marriage that I think didn't work out, all those sort of things, but he comes through it all and manages to write those songs, All You Need Is Love, you know what I mean?
1: Yes.
0: So something at the heart of that personality has told him the answer to life, and I've almost come back to that theme again, is that, you know, the love you make is equal to the love you take. Remember, too, that every single one of us is going to get old. And I read something the other day that said that we're now about to move into what they call peak aging in Australia. So the one thing you can tell yourself is you will not be alone.
1: Yeah.
0: There are 4.5 million, I think, people, older people in Australia that are over the age of 60 or whatever. And they're all going to live fairly long and healthy lives. Yeah. So there's a lot of other people out there to connect with, but don't just connect with them. Connect with younger people. And it's been lovely talking to you, because you sound like you're a young person and you sound like you do a bit of yoga too, do you?
1: I do as well, because I'm born in India, and it's you'll always be exposed to it. I had a dad who used to stand on his head and do yoga when I was growing up, and I've just gotten back into it, more the breathing side. And when you were talking about retirement, I was thinking about how a yogi might retire in India, and they probably wouldn't necessarily go for park runs or family time. No. There's a renunciate tradition in India where they just will go wandering, but they're so comfortable in their own skin with their own breath. It's a very deeply spiritual path. So even if you don't go to that extreme, you can actually find a lot of comfort on your own if you're prepared to discover that side of yourself. It's a bit of an exploration that they go on. Did you delve into the mental sides of yoga as well as the physical?
0: Oh, yes. I think it's very, very important. In fact, I wanted to say that when I was doing that film about Herb Elliott and Percy Cerity, interestingly enough, Herb Elliott won by the largest margin in the history of the Olympic Games in the 1500 metres with a world record time. And it was because he was able to breathe well, and he was able to handle pain without it over.

0: riding his consciousness. So, I mean, I think this is the thing that we've got to realise, is that there is an ability for us to breathe well, be calm, and achieve a spiritual and physical result that will make us live a good life. I mean, and yeah, if it doesn't have to be religion, it can be yoga as well.
1: Yeah, and they don't teach us this at school, do they? Is that something we into later?
0: Well, it's lovely talking to you. All the very best. And what do they say? Namaste.
1: Namaste. Lovely. Thank you, Ian.
0: Bye-bye.
1: Bye. That was Ian Henschke, who is the former Chief Advocate for National Seniors Australia. Many texts from you came in as well about that. I'll try and get to those in the next hour because the news is so close to us. Now, in the next hour, we will tell you what's happening with the Commonwealth Games. We'll cross over to what is making news, and then Angela will join from New Zealand. There's always something quirky and dramatic at the same time happening in New Zealand. What could it be today? If you'd like to know, stick around for that story. I'm Ashwin Sedgar. It is ABC Radio Overnights that you're listening to. It's now news time.
2: Are there any winners in the cost of living crisis? What's causing the algal bloom?
3: Questions. They've never been more important. So the one thing we'll never question is our duty to keep asking. ABC News. Keep asking.

0: ABC News with Andrew Kaloupas. European nations have agreed to boycott the Soccer World Cup and all other FIFA competitions in protest against President Gianni Infantino's plan to sell stakes in the sport's biggest tournament to private equity investors. Following an emergency meeting of its 55 member nations, Europe's governing body, UEFA, declared it will take no part in FIFA competitions so long as the plan exists. UEFA says the World Cup is not for sale and cannot be treated as an investment product. The next major FIFA tournament is next year's Women's World Cup in Brazil. UEFA's Vice President Laura McAllister says the body will not move from its position.
1: This poses a genuine existential threat to the game, because the minute you sell off part of the crown jewels of football, clearly private equity has very different objectives and motivations to those of us who are custodians of the game.
0: Reports are emerging Israel and Hamas could be inching closer to an agreement on the next phase of the ceasefire in Gaza. Here's Middle East correspondent Matthew Doran.
2: Negotiations have been stalled for much of the last 9 months that the ceasefire has technically been in force, although Hamas has long argued it isn't much of a truce, given local health authorities say regular Israeli attacks have killed more than 1,200 people since October. But reports suggest Hamas could be willing to move on one of the key sticking points in this process and agree to lay down its heavy weapons, but only if they're held by a Palestinian authority and come with a guarantee Israel would stop attacking, withdraw troops from inside Gaza, and allow a US-backed technocratic committee to actually enter the Strip and take over governance, rather than trying to run its affairs from Cairo.
0: Almost 100,000 homes remain without water in the wake of a major earthquake, which has killed at least 30 people in southern Japan. North Asia correspondent Natalie Whiting.
3: Evacuees from a major earthquake in Japan are contending with supply cuts and heatwave conditions. The deadly quake destroyed houses, triggered an explosion at a shopping centre, and damaged infrastructure. There have been power and gas shortages in hard-hit areas, and about 95,000 households are without water. The country's Prime Minister, Takeuchi Sanai, says there's a focus on ensuring water supply amid ongoing heatstroke warnings, as rescue and relief operations enter a third day. Natalie Whiting, ABC News, Kumamoto.
0: A South Australian toy library has expressed its sadness following the deaths of a mother and her two children, which police are treating as a murder-suicide. Here's Patricia Tiano.
4: In a statement, the Mount Gambier Toy Library, where Mother Helena Wright was a volunteer committee member, says it's deeply saddened by the tragic loss and that the community is grieving and supporting one another. The bodies of Miss Wright and her 23-month-old daughter were retrieved from waters off Cape Northumberland in South Australia's southeast on Monday. The search for her 3-month-old son was formally called off by state police on Wednesday after receiving advice the child could not have survived. Police also confirmed Miss Wright attended a local police station on Sunday and that officers attended her home to conduct a welfare check the next day.
0: Thousands have gathered in northeast Arnhem Land to mark the 26th annual Garma Festival, the nation's largest

0: Indigenous gathering. Nate Woodall reports from Gulgaka.
1: This year's Garma Festival marks 26 years of Yothu Yindi's mission to set the stage for culture and political discussion. But with this year's theme being Bukmak, meaning everyone in Yolnu language, the Prime Minister's absence at this year's festival has not gone unnoticed. National Commissioner for First Nations Children, Suanne Hunter, says it's disappointing.
2: But, however, we need to remember the importance of the festival and the focus.
1: Today's events will kick off with Bungle, the sacred dance ceremony, and a special highlight will be a meet and greet with everyone's favourite animated farm dog, Bluey, the blue heeler.
0: Australia's track cyclists have completed a successful first day of competition at the Commonwealth Games, claiming 3 gold in Glasgow. The women's team pursuit squad was the first to triumph, setting a games record in the 4,000-metre event, before Tara Nayland broke the world record to claim gold in the women's C4-C5 4,000-metre individual pursuit. Ryan Elliott, Lee Hoffman and Daniel James Barber rounded out the first night of competition with another Australian gold in the men's team pursuit. And sprint star Lockie Kennedy has qualified for the final of the men's 200 metres tomorrow morning, Australian time. You're up to date with the latest from ABC News. For more news at any time, download the ABC Listen app.
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4: We will very soon cross over to the newsroom, the Australian newsroom, to see what's making news here. And then we'll fly across the Tasman to see what is making probably even quirkier news over in New Zealand to see what is happening around the world. We'll also check in with the Commonwealth Games to see what you need to know, what have been the highlights of the last day or so. But before we get there, Mike Girardi, independent financial advisor, joins you now for an update on the markets. Good morning, Mike.
5: Good morning, Ashwin. How are you today?
4: I'm good. How's your day been so far?
5: Good. It's been good. A little rainy here in the New York area, but still pretty warm. We're still in the midst of summer here.
4: Yeah, it's a very indoor job, isn't it? Or do you go outside and sit in a cafe sometime to watch the hand sing?
5: Sometimes what I do is I take my computer, I go out on the deck, and as I'm watching the boats pass by, I do a finance report. And isn't that wonderful?
4: Oh, that's lovely. That's lovely. Very charming way to do it. It just sounds like you're indoors today. I can feel the office block energy coming out of you today.
5: I'm definitely indoors. I'm definitely indoors today. Yeah, no doubt.
4: How are the markets looking today?
5: Anyway, U.S. equities are staging a powerful relief rally, clawing back a significant chunk of yesterday's steep losses. I think it's being fueled by blockbuster earnings from Microsoft, who temporarily eased anxiety regarding corporate AI capital expenditures. Microsoft is up 66 points today, or over 16%, and that's helping the whole technology and AI infrastructure sector. On the economic front, we had fresh microeconomic data painted a resilient U.S. economy. GDP growth figures came in stronger than anticipated, driven by robust consumer spending and solid business investment. Weekly jobless claims also indicated a stable labor market, showing that while hiring has cooled off a little bit, layoffs remain low. Also, the great market rotation continues. Money's flowing into financials, industrials, and energy, and out of AI technology and communication services. We had a higher European close, and at the moment, the Dow Jones Industrial Average at 3 o'clock is up 602 points to 52,198, or 1.2%. I think it was down about 1,000 points yesterday, so we got back a chunk of it. The S&P is up 1.6%, and NASDAQ's up 2.6%. Crude oil is down 89 cents to $83.57 a barrel. Gold is up $62.30 to $4,098.60. Silver is up a dollar to $59.09, and copper's up 18 cents to $6.486. The Aussie's doing better in our market, up 0.7 of a cent to 7027. And I can't tell you what your market's going to do. My internet feed just went down, and I'm not sure what your futures are saying. So
4: okay.
5: I'm sure your market's going to open. I don't know if it's going to open higher or lower.
4: A bit more suspense for us today. But, Mike, thanks for joining us today.
5: Okay. Good talking to you. Be well, Ashley.
4: And you as well, Mike Girardi there, your independent financial advisor, joining us from indoors today in New York. Also indoors, Bill McDonald, who's reporting –

0: The Commonwealth Games is in the studio now. Hi, Bill.
1: G'day, Ash. Another busy day over in Glasgow, but at least we've got some nice weather over there because a lot of it, the action for the athletics is outside, but it's inside in the velodrome where we're getting some gold today.
0: Yeah, tell us what the highlights have been today.
1: Three gold medals in the velodrome today, a couple of silver and a bronze. So, well, the swimming wrapped up yesterday, which was where we know the gold rush happened. We've got a few more in the bag today. The women's 400-metre team pursuit. Georgie Baker, Claudia Marks and Alyssa Pilates and Felicity Wilson-Haffernan, as well as Savvy Edwards, a big team. So we've got gold in that one, gold for Tara Neeland, as well as a world record as well in the women's C4, C5, 400-metre individual pursuit. So they had a world record as well, 10 minutes before, and so it's the times are really fast on this Sir Chris Hoy Velodrome. And gold for the Australia in the women's 4,000-metre team pursuit. And that was a great performance. Gold in the to round out the night, we had gold in the men's team sprint, which was going to be the grudge race with Matthew Richardson, who, of course, was representing Australia previously, but then decided to defect and go back to Great Britain. He wasn't in the race, but it was a gold medal for Australia there. So that was a good performance. The track stars are back. Lockie Kennedy's been out in the first of the 200 heats, and he's through to the final. So he won the 100. He got silver in the 100 metres a couple of days ago in that time of 9.85. He didn't win his heat, but he's through to the final with the time of 20.12. The fastest non-automatic qualifier, Tori Lewis, in the women's. She's running at the moment. We've got three women in the 200 as well. So we're looking forward to that. The Diamonds got out, the netballers, and they're undefeated. So they're going to be the favourites for gold. They absolutely crushed Northern Ireland 88-27. So there's some of the highlights today.
0: Lockie Kennedy was unlucky running that fast, setting an Australian record and still not winning gold. That's quite unlucky.
1: Yeah, well, the competition's really, really intense over there. And that was a great time, though. In the 100, you're talking?
0: Yes.
1: Yeah, it was an amazing run. Yeah. And from both Tori Lewis and Lockie Kennedy to run those times. She did a 10.99, which was the first time the fastest woman ever for Australia to get under 11 seconds. So they're both well placed. It's going to be tough, though, in the final for gold. There's no guarantees. It's not like the pool. The competition's really, really tight.
0: How are we doing on the medal tally?
1: I don't have the table in front of me at the moment, but I know we're over 100 now. So we were 103 yesterday, all up. So we'll be 106. We'll be about 110 nearly. So I can't remember what our gold tally was. I think we're just over 50 now. In fact, 51 is our gold medal tally. So that's pretty good.
0: Safely number one.
1: Yeah, absolutely. Okay. It's daylight second.
0: Thanks, Bill. Bill McDonald there from the ABC. Looking into the Commonwealth Games, so we're winding towards the end of the Games, but it's not just sport today. It is also what is making news. And for that conversation, you are joined by Kate Mead, ABC reporter. Hello, Kate.
2: Hey, Ashwin. I've got a question for you on a Friday that may make you and our listeners a little bit nervous. Mm. So no judgment here, but when was the last time you went to the dentist?
0: It was more than 6 months. I think it was 9 months. You know, you feel guilty after 6 months because they start texting you.
2: Yes, relentlessly, don't they? Which means that I also need to go. Well, we're not alone, but for many, many different reasons. The Australian Dental Association have released a survey. They surveyed about 25,000 adults, and they've found that Australians aged between 18 to 25 have wisdom tooth related issues. People, Australians across the board, regardless of age, are putting off going to the dentist because of the cost to go. And there's a bit of a concern about the rise of the DIY dental work that people are seeing on social media. I don't know if you've seen it, but I have, and it's terrifying. There is no way known I'm taking a metal instrument to my teeth myself.
0: No, that's really dark. But people are getting more and more reckless and wild out in the country. So, yeah, definitely wouldn't do that. And the wisdom teeth is what, you know, when your dentist says, it's time for an X-ray.
2: I know.
0: And you just look at their faces as they walk back in to say, are you going to have to take my wisdom teeth out?
2: If anyone has ever had all four out at once like I did and walked around for a week black and blue and puffy-faced, you may come sit by me. There is a certain amount of pain that will never quite leave my mind from that, but now all good. So, you know, there you go.
0: Yeah. Now, okay, we'll leave the dental conversations behind. It's bringing back too many bad memories. Now, there's a Queen of Sheba orchard that might be saved.
2: It's an orchid. Yeah, there's about only 30 of these orchids left in the wild around the world. The Queen of Sheba, it's the most famous and rarest. And I was about to say, I don't know about you, but I at least remember my mum at least saying once, don't you be walking around here like the Queen of Sheba. You've got to do something. Well, these orchids don't do anything, but they are absolutely magnificent. And the concern, of course, is that they're only being 30 in the wild around the world. But there's good news. Botanists in WA with new technology have found a way to keep breeding and go right back to that seedling. The only challenge is that this flower only flowers for about a week, but it's absolutely beautiful to watch. So, while it might sound scary that there's only 30 in the wild, the flip side is it looks like those amazing botanists in WA look like they've been able to make some real groundwork to making sure that we never lose it.
0: Yeah, good. We need to protect that as well. Now, I had said earlier that Angela brings the quirky stories, but you also have a Ben-based election story, which is Angela level quirkiness today.
2: Now, to be absolutely clear with everyone, I am not your UK political correspondent. No. I am an everyday person that gets caught up on social media, and I thought I was in a dream when I saw a politician running in the UK politics as Count McFinface. Mm. Now, there's been a bit going on over there at the moment, but it is official. Count Binface is officially taking on Nigel Farage in a by-election. So while I'm not your political reporter, no, I can tell you that over the next couple of days at least, there's going to be a lot of Count Binface on your social media and perhaps even your TV screens.
0: Yeah. I talked to my cousin who lives in Oxford yesterday and I said, when is it? He said, oh, it's a couple of weeks away, the Clacton by-election. And I said, could the Bin win? And it's like, yeah, the Bin could really win. So I'm not a political reporter either, but there is some thought that the Bin could win from UK, from Sujith, my cousin, at least anyway.
2: And that is the slogan that they should be running with right now. Could the Bin win? We're going to clean up the country. I don't know. Yeah. There's a whole lot to be had with
0: There's a lot. Kate, thanks for your time today.
2: Thanks, Ashwin.
0: Kate Mead there, your reporter, ABC reporter, taking us into the stories of the day. Let us now cross over to New Zealand, where your New Zealand correspondent, Angela Cumming, joins you now. Hello, Angela.
3: Kia ora atamare. Good morning, Ashwin. You needed a trigger warning talking about wisdom teeth because I was one of those unlucky ones that had to have all four taken out. They had to sedate me as well, I remember. My last memory of the entire experience was telling the dentist that I had changed my mind and I wasn't going to get them taken out and being pushed back onto the dentist chair. So my sympathies with anyone that ever has wisdom teeth, they're awful. Awful things.
0: Yes, because it feels like they're digging deep into your mouth sometimes to really pull the deeply buried ones. And your nerves sometimes don't end up the same. I had four out as well, and my nerves were never quite the same afterwards. So it's a big price to pay. Yes.
3: And they're really big when they give them back to you in a the jar at the end of it, which dentists obviously have such black humour and they think that some quirky thing that the patient is going to want to see how big their teeth were. It's like, thank you. I need not have known what was in my jaw that whole time. Thank you very much.
0: Exactly. Let us go. Now, you are going to take us to my hometown. I lived in Tauranga for couple of years. Mount Maunganui this is where we would go and sit in the thermal pools at the bottom of the mounds, enjoy the warm water. What has happened to Mount Maunganui over the years?
3: I don't even think those thermal pools would be there anymore, Ashwin. So obviously we know, and we've talked about it before on this show, that awful, awful, deadly landslide that happened in January of this year at Mount Maunganui, which killed six campers, including two teenagers. So that's when they had heavy rain and there was a very bad landslide and it came down the mountain. And where those thermal hot springs are that you would have been to, Ashwin, that's what copped a lot of the mud and debris that came down. So there was people that were killed there, and there was people that were killed in caravans as well. So that was all.

0: since then, Mount Maunganui itself has been closed to the public. And you would know, and anyone that's visited Tauranga and been to Mount Maunganui would know, the mount itself has always been open to the public, and you can walk around it all the way to the top. It's a beautiful view at the top. People will often do that walk daily. So it's a beloved part of the culture and the community up there is climbing this mount, but it's been closed, the entire area, since January, since those landslides. From the time it's been closed, they've obviously been sending in geotechnical experts from all around the world to assess the safety and stability of the mount itself. Fast forward now to what happened just at the weekend gone here in New Zealand, which was there was more rain and there was six more slips on Mount Maunganui in approximately the same area as to where that deadly landslide in January happened as well. So the ground there is still very unstable, Ashwin. They don't know what to do in terms of stabilising it. Can they stabilise it? Can they get to a point where they say that it's safe for people to walk back up around and then the same things happens again? Will they ever allow camping again? Because there was campgrounds at the bottom of Mount Maunganui. The answer to that is almost certainly no, that they'll never reopen those campsites. But the big question is, will they reopen the mount itself? Now, those landslips that were recorded at the weekend have prompted local iwi. So they're iwi, so they're the Māori tribe that are essentially, for all intents and purposes, the traditional owners and occupiers of the land and have very close cultural ties to Mount Maunganui. It said they are urging the government to take a very cautious approach, Ashwin, to reopening the mount. And they say that they don't believe that it's safe for the public. And then they've been sharing, which I think is really beautiful too, the origin story of Mount Maunganui, Ashwin. And the mountain itself is to Māori a male called Mau. And the story goes that he began as a small mountain with no name, and he fell in love with a beautiful female hill, Pūwhenua, but her heart already belonged to another mountain. So Mau called on the magical fairy people. He was heartbroken. He asked for help to get to the ocean so that he could drown his sorrow, which is why Mount Maunganui itself is very, very close to the ocean. He'd only just arrived at the beach by the time sunrise came. So it left him stranded at the entrance of Tauranga Harbour. So Mau actually means caught by the morning sun. So he's now the guardian of the harbour, but local iwi, the local Māori, believe that these land slips and land slides are him wanting to return to the ocean and that he's in distress and the best thing to do for him is to not walk on him at the moment until he is fully healed. So you can totally appreciate where they're coming from and they're saying, look, this is Mother Nature's way of saying this mount is not to be accessed by the public for the time being. However, of course, on the flip side of that, Ashwin, is also lots and lots of people that would walk up to the top and back down of Mount Maunganui every day for many, many, many years. And they will say that they feel a deep connection to the mountain themselves, that it's good for their mental health to walk all the way to the top to enjoy the sunrise and the beautiful views and to get the fresh air and exercise as well. So it's a really difficult situation for everyone involved. But I think at the heart of it too is the very stark reality that it's simply not safe at the moment. There still are land slips and slides occurring and they do not, and it goes without saying really, but they do not want a repeat of what happened in January, no. Which is the loss of those six lives.
1: So, yep, this is a very tense. I don't remember this kind of landslides and slips happening, but I was only there for 2 years, so maybe this is just an inherent feature of a place that is called the Mount, because it is really the highlight of that part of the world. Now, let's all move on to another story. Greyhound racing, it's come under fire in different parts of the world. New Zealand has joined the ban. Is that right?
0: It has officially from tomorrow. So tomorrow, the 1st of August 2026, greyhound racing is officially banned here in New Zealand. So the last race occurred, I think, this week in New Zealand, but it is officially banned from tomorrow, which is good news for dog lovers. However, what happens next, Ashwin, is that they have 1,500 now former race homes that need to find families. So the big call here in New Zealand has now gone out to people saying, look, if you are thinking about adopting a dog and you want a lazy dog, and I mean that in the best possible way, because they say they make perfect pets because they're actually quite lazy and they're very happy to sleep the best part of the day, please consider adopting a greyhound. And look, this is not a serious issue, but this is a big deal here now in New Zealand because the ban's coming into effect. But now the reality is, well, they have all these dogs. Some they sent to Australia before the ban came into place to continue racing over there, which is a whole other discussion. But the ones that are left here, they now need to find homes for. So they've put the call out across New Zealand for anyone wanting to adopt a greyhound.
1: How fast would they be at fetching the paper in the morning?
0: They would be quite fast, wouldn't they? But they do it in short bursts. I think that's the thing with greyhounds. They'll be able to get the paper, copy of the paper from the bottom of the driveway and back to the house very quickly, and then that will be them done for the day, and they would be very happy to sleep the rest of the day. I love them, and I love seeing them being taken for walks as well, particularly when they win, where they wear their wee little winter coats and their little booties as well down in Dunedin. I just think they're absolutely gorgeous. I've been working on Mr. Angela for many years to get him to agree for us to have a dog, but we're at capacity, I think, with our three very labour-intensive cats at the moment. But greyhound people do say if you are a time-poor family who want a lazy dog, the greyhound is your canine of choice.
1: It's also a stylish dog to walk around with. You look like you've got taste if you've got a greyhound by your side. Aura.
0: The aura that you have from walking a greyhound must be incredible. So I would love one. I can't have one. However, there are 1,500 that now do need a home. At the end of the day, it was a very popular decision in New Zealand and had a lot of cross-partisan support as well to ban greyhound racing. So it was quite, it had been talked about for many years, and then all of a sudden it happened rather quickly as well. So a good thing when you talk to animal rights groups and welfare experts, etc., with the ban, however, obviously devil in the detail that they now need to find homes for all these dogs.
1: Now, speaking of the devil, there's been quite a spooky solar eclipse happening in Dunedin. That's quite a stirring moment.
0: Put this date in your diaries for now. The 22nd of July, 2028 at 4:17 p.m. Something incredible is going to happen in Dunedin. We are going to witness our first total solar eclipse in more than 850 years. At that date, at that time, the moon, Ashwin, will pass in front of the sun, casting a 100-kilometre-wide shadowy band across parts of southern New Zealand. We will be plunged into total daytime darkness for almost 3 minutes. Huge for Dunedin, huge for the international astronomy world. You cannot, for love or money, with 2 years out, get a hotel room, Airbnb, campsite, anything in Dunedin totally booked out. Astronomers have bought houses in Dunedin in preparation for this. So it is very, very exciting. Hopefully it's going to be nice weather. I hope Dunedin doesn't usually do what it does, which is wait until there's a big event that's reliant on optimal weather conditions to turn on, like rainy, cold conditions. But 2 years to go, I'm super duper excited about it. It will put Dunedin on the map, Ashwin.
1: Well,

0: taking it off the map as well. I mean, sorry, you go.
1: Well, I was going to say this is the good PR for Dunedin, because I know we're going to get to the next story, which is an awful thing that happened in Dunedin this week. So I'm very, very happy that this is going to be happening 2 years from now.
0: I know, I think we might have just run out of time for the next story, so we might have to save it for next week.
1: We'll save it for next week, gladly.
0: It's been a dramatic time in Dunedin as well. Thanks, Angela.
1: Kia ora.
0: Kia ora. Well, that is it for Dunedin. Looking forward to an eclipse. It's almost like having an Olympics come to town when you have an eclipse on the way. It draws the crowds, draws the home buyers. That is it for our list of wonderful correspondents, because we are about to go to the news, and then we'll take you into the national weather and we'll tell you the story of the Statue of Liberty. Perhaps, as you may not have heard it before, if you are staying with overnight, certainly on the West Coast you will be. And if you are not on the West Coast, you can keep listening in on Perth. But on the East Coast, you'll be joining your breakfast program. I'm Ashwin Sedka. It is news time.
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6: ABC News with Andrew Kaloupas. European soccer's governing body, UEFA, has unanimously agreed to boycott all FIFA competitions, including the World Cup, in a protest at a controversial private equity plan. Nick Parmeter has the story.
7: UEFA says it unanimously and unequivocally rejects FIFA's proposal and that the World Cup cannot be treated as an investment product. The proposal, championed by FIFA president Gianni Infantino, would see stakes in competitions sold off to private investors, with an approval deadline set for September 19. Joshua Kushner, the brother of US President Donald Trump's son-in-law Jared, is expected to lead talks on the privatisation. The next major FIFA tournament is the Women's World Cup in Brazil in mid-2027, but the boycott could be put to the test as soon as September, with Poland, a UEFA member, due to host the under-20 Women's World Cup.
6: A trial of council-funded security patrols in Melbourne's Outer West has wrapped up, with a report finding there was a significant decrease in concern about crime. Wyndham Council paid $372,000 for the six-month trial, which included nightly patrols in Truganina. Out of nearly 1,000 incident reports, only 3% related to a potentially serious safety or crime-related offence, with many non-suspicious reports including things like garage doors being left open. Mayor Mia Shaw told this week's council meeting the report found a 37% decrease in concern about crime among residents.
8: I do think the trial clearly showed the perceptions of safety in both public and private spaces increased through a visible security presence. We will use this concrete data to advocate to the state government, who ultimately hold responsibility for public safety, for a greater police presence across the whole of Wyndham.
6: Layla Jeffrey's funeral will be held today in her Western Victorian hometown of Donald near Horsham, with the service to be live streamed online. Layla was 13 years old when she was allegedly murdered by a 16-year-old boy at the start of July. Today her public funeral will begin at 1:30 in the Donald Memorial Hall and will be followed by a private cremation. The 16-year-old boy charged with her murder was due to face court today, but the hearing has been adjourned to next month. There are calls for the consumer watchdog to investigate a global hair and skincare company using network marketing to sell its products on social media. Melanie Vojkovic reports.
9: Florida-born multi-level marketing company Manate is being accused of turning a blind eye to its reps exaggerating earnings and lifestyle claims to recruit other women. Videos circulating on social media promote glamorous lifestyles, including luxury cars, uncapped incomes and brand trips around the world. Consumer law expert Jeannie Patterson says the claims could be misleading.
10: If those promoted profits are coming from the fact that other people have been recruited, then it starts to look like a pyramid scheme.
9: Manate says it requires all reps to comply with the law, including making truthful claims and avoiding unrealistic expectations.
6: Reports are emerging that Israel and Hamas could be inching closer to an agreement on the next phase of the ceasefire in Gaza. Middle East correspondent Matthew Doran reports.
3: Negotiations have been stalled for much of the last 9 months that the ceasefire has technically been in force, although Hamas has long argued it isn't much of a truce, given local health authorities say regular Israeli attacks have killed more than 1,200 people since October. But reports suggest Hamas could be willing to move on one of the key sticking points in this process and agree to lay down its heavy weapons, but only if they're held by a Palestinian authority and come with a guarantee Israel would stop attacking, withdraw troops from inside Gaza, and allow a US-backed technocratic committee to actually enter the strip and take over governance rather than trying to run its affairs from Cairo.
6: Almost 100,000 homes remain without water in Japan, following a major earthquake which has killed at least 30 people. North Asia correspondent Natalie Whiting.
3: Negotiations have been stalled.
4: Evacuees from a major earthquake in Japan are contending with supply cuts and heatwave conditions. The deadly quake destroyed houses, triggered an explosion at a shopping centre and damaged infrastructure. There have been power and gas shortages in hard-hit areas and about 95,000 households are without water. The country's Prime Minister, Takeuchi Sanai, says there's a focus on ensuring water supply amid ongoing heatstroke warnings.
6: And you're up to date with the latest from ABC News.
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0: Let's now have a look at what the weather holds for us. Alan Muhlenbrook is a meteorologist, I should say, at the Bureau of Meteorology and joins you now. Hello, Alan.
5: Good morning, Ashwin. How are you?
0: I'm good. Is there any highlights of the weather to watch out for before we begin?
5: Lots of highs, actually. So a high-pressure system is currently centred over the South Australia-Victoria border, this extends a ridge all the way into Western Australia. This high is going to be dominating the weather across the country today, which means generally settled conditions, but with foggy and frosty mornings across much of the southeast. Currently, we have widespread areas of temperatures below zero in southern Queensland and from the Tablelands west to the Riverina in New South Wales. Because of these conditions, we have a sheep graziers warning for parts of the southern Tablelands, southwest slopes, snowy mountains, and the ACT forecast districts. Further south, we're going to have a frost warning for much of Victoria north of the range, except for the Mallee district. And this frost warning extends into far southeastern parts of South Australia. Back in New South Wales, we're seeing some showers along the coast today associated with southerly winds, and these are expected to continue into the weekend. Showers are also likely along the coastal fringes of Victoria, as well as on the west coast of Tasmania today. Heading into the weekend, this cloud should clear over the southeast, leading to a mostly sunny weekend. Over in the west, another weak cold front will pass over southern WA during the day today, which will bring showers and cooler conditions to the region, with showers likely reaching Perth by late this evening. This front will gradually track east, reaching South Australia on Sunday and moving into Victoria and Tasmania by late Sunday and into Monday. Up at the top end, we're seeing mainly dry conditions with a few showers over the Arnhem District in the NT, as well as possible morning fog. Going around the country, looking at the temperatures, south in Cairns, going to be mostly sunny, top of 27. Brisbane will be partly cloudy, a chance of early fog in the west, top of 22. Sydney, mostly sunny, patches of morning frost in the outer west, top of 18. Canberra, morning frost, seeing temperatures down to below minus 4 this morning. It's going to be warming up to a sunny day, top of 15. Melbourne, partly cloudy, a maximum of 13. Hobart, partly cloudy, a top of 15. Adelaide, cloudy, chance of morning fog about the hill, a top of 15. Perth, a sunny day, a late shower with that cold front moving over, and a top of 21. In Broome, mostly sunny, 31. Darwin, mostly sunny, 32. And Alice Springs, sunny with a chance of morning frost, a top of 19.
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5: Thank you very much.
0: Alan is a meteorologist at the Bureau of Meteorology. You are listening to ABC Radio Overnights. If you've been listening earlier in the program, we were talking about how to have a good retirement, not the money side, the mind side. Richard says, my creative outlet is building model aircraft. It's my cognitive therapy, working with my hands and helping to keep my mind sharp. Mim says, okay, that's another topic. But thank you for your kind words about the interview, Mim, on that one. Gary says, Okay. I'll get back to this eventually. We're talking about exactly things that you could do during retirement. And Tom in Whittlesea says, talking about beauty in nature, tell everyone to look outside at the residual of the full moon now. Magnificent. Tom in Whittlesea. Tom, we might have left that just a little bit too late. So hope the full moon is out there. Certainly in some parts of the country, you'll have better moon access than others. I'm here in Brisbane. Stuart, does it look quite bright outside at the moment? Do you know? Still a little bit darkness. It's 20 to 6 here. The brightness can't be far away. Peter from Newcastle. I am 67, and last year I enrolled at my local university to do a part-time PhD, higher degree and research degree. It will take me 7 years. I love it. I'm hanging out with other students of all ages and from all parts of the world. My dad is 92, and he resumed square dancing when he was 76. He dances several nights a week and loves it. Keep your health, human connection alive and do something for your brain. It's from Peter in Newcastle. This one, name withheld. It says, retirement a few years in has been the most difficult time in our whole marriage. I'm not really sure exactly why. Certainly working out who we are as a couple now, years of child rearing, juggling work and community commitments for me and my husband, being very dedicated to his job, maybe a bit too much. I thought I'd finally get him back, but he's had the biggest adjustment, lost his identity and even drive. I had to create a life and support network myself through our life, and so now we have this disconnect, not sure of the solutions either. Having said all that, I definitely don't miss all the argy-bargy and stress that came with my workplace. Yeah, that's another side, the negativity of retiring and trying to reinvent yourself later in life. Thank you for sharing that message. If you'd like to talk to me about anything you hear on the program, you can text 0437 774 774 or call in as well, 1300 800 222. 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

0: That is Lisa Stansfield, all around the world, here on ABC Radio Overnights. What do you think about retirement? Well, Helen says retiring is the best. Sleep-ins, no deadlines, do as I please, when I please. That's Helen, enjoying retirement. Hi, Ashwin says this. Peter Gross from Narara here. Okay, so Peter says, when I eventually retire, I'm looking forward to writing the sequel to my first book, Yvonne's Great Adventure, and returning to France to share with my wonderful French school communities across the Western Front. We'll actually be speaking to Peter later. He contacted me during the week, and he has this fascinating story based on a true story of what happened with some Aussie soldiers that meet a young French boy who they believe his parents, his family, all dead, and he ends up coming back to Australia. Well, Peter will tell the whole story with you at some point in the future. Text me if you'd like to talk about retirement, your plans, your fears, 0437 774 774.
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0: Today we dive into an episode of BBC Witness and we cross to New York Harbour and the beacon that welcomes visitors, refugees and immigrants to the United States. It is the Statue of Liberty and its refurbishment in the 1980s that happened. Tim O'Callaghan reports.
2: Years ago, one of America's most famous landmarks underwent a huge restoration project. Standing 93 metres high on an island in New York Harbour, the Statue of Liberty was a gift from France to mark the 100th anniversary of America's Declaration of Independence from Britain. In the 1980s, it was decided she was in need of some work to keep her looking her best.
3: America's most famous landmark, the Statue of Liberty, is celebrating her 100th birthday, and to mark her centenary, she's had a facelift costing millions of pounds. Now she's having a party. It starts tomorrow in New York Harbour.
2: Give me your tired, your poor, your huddled masses yearning to breathe free. That's what's written on the pedestal of the Statue of Liberty. It was often the first sight to greet immigrants arriving into America seeking a new life. They would be processed at the nearby Ellis Island, which was also to be part of the renovation project.
4: It was a thrilling time for me. It might even be the highlight of my career.
2: Peter Desauer was one of the architects who had the huge task of restoring the two landmarks.
4: It was a cast of thousands. There were so many professionals on so many teams, so many members of so many unions and craft organizations coming and going and working. So it was like a movie set for a grand feature.
2: But before we get into all of that, let me give you a bit of history about the monuments. The statue was first constructed in France out of copper, shipped to America in 240 boxes, and eventually built and dedicated in October 1886. Then it wasn't its iconic green colour, but a more typical copper reddish brown, which lasted for around 20 years before being oxidised to the colour it is today.
5: In the 25 years that followed the Civil War, 10 million immigrants entered the United States, most of them from Europe. These people felt that they had arrived in a land of hope. As they sailed into New York Harbour, they gazed at the giant Statue of Liberty holding her torch aloft.
2: The immigrants continued to arrive, and in 1892, a special processing centre in New York Harbour on Ellis Island opened. It closed in the 1950s.
6: This was where America sifted her new citizens, inspected them, classified them, and if necessary, investigated them.
2: In 1982, US President Ronald Reagan appointed a commission to raise funds for the restoration projects. It would see the island become a national museum of immigration.
4: When you went to New York, which is full of so many ethnicities and so many people who had parents and grandparents who came over to Ellis Island when it first opened, it had a very familiar family and personal relationship to so many residents in New Jersey, New York, and throughout the nation.
2: But despite the president's enthusiasm, the US Treasury wasn't prepared to foot the $240 million bill. So, where would the funds come from?
4: There were many appeals for more money. I took many people on tours of the project sites at a distance and safely, of course. If you made a $100 contribution and you had an ancestor who came through Ellis Island and the Statue of Liberty, that person's name could be put on a large display. There was an appeal for people to send in their ancestral archives if they had any relatives who came through Ellis Island and the Statue of Liberty. It was a great time of pride. In other words, this is our purpose. We are a nation of immigrants. People come here to find a better way of life. I think most of them did.
2: A significant portion of the funding for the restoration project also came from businesses who were given the chance to use the statue's image to promote their products, including credit card firms, drinks brands, and even a deodorant company. In 1984, work finally began on the Statue of Liberty, with a mesh of scaffolding surrounding the structure. But now the issue was, who could do the work?
4: They were called the métiers champenois.
2: French metal workers, who were called upon to help with certain sections that required specialist skills. They used the original 19th century photos as their guide.
4: They made the torch in flame. They restored the face and the nose, the toes and the fingers, and many of the deteriorating pieces on the Statue of Liberty. And the new pieces were then artificially patinaed, or aged, you say, to fit in with the green patina of the rest of the statue.
2: Whilst work was going well on the statue, things weren't going as smoothly on Ellis Island.
4: We were taking a building that was dilapidated and repairing all of its exterior features, interior features, and adding so many modern features such as lighting, electrical, mechanical, even the wall, the seawall that surrounded Ellis Island was showing signs of decay. So we had a project to have all that stonework repointed, injected with new concrete. I had to put on a scuba suit to go down and make sure that all of the injection was staying in place. I found several blowouts.
2: There was a lot of pressure on the teams to make sure they finished the statue on time. Huge celebrations were planned for the 4th of July weekend, American Independence Day, of 1986, which had been renamed Liberty Weekend. These included a flotilla of boats that would sail past the statue, a concert, a grand blimp race where four airships, sponsored by brands, raced up the Hudson River for charity, firework displays, the list goes on.
7: My fellow Americans.
2: But luckily, by the night of the 3rd of July, everything was ready for President Reagan to unveil the restored statue.
8: A light that tonight will shortly cast its glow upon her, as it has upon us for two centuries, keeping faith with a dream of long ago and guiding millions still to a future of peace and freedom.

0: Link finally came down.
1: Whilst Peter and millions of Americans enjoyed it, the BBC's Martin Bell's coverage of the event was slightly more British in tone.
2: If you want restraint, good taste, decorum, this is the wrong place to look. It is the home of hype and hucksterism, the sweet land of liquidity.
1: Oh, cheer up, Martin, it was a party. The work on Ellis Island finished in 1990, and Peter looks back on his contribution to the restorations with great pride.
0: It unified the nation with a great focus and sense of purpose. It was a revival of patriotism and pride. And we did these projects. We finished them. We did a good job.
1: Peter Disauer is a historical architect with the National Park Service of the United States of America. He's 77 years old and is still working.
3: From sea to shining sea.
4: That is Tim O'Callaghan reporting, talking about the refurbishment of the Statue of Liberty. Stuart produces the show. Stuart, would you retire in New York?
5: Look.
4: Sorry. We've only got two. I've got you on two today, sorry.
6: Sorry, mate. I've changed.
4: I'm used to you on one.
6: I know, I've totally debated you. I'm so sorry about that. No, I think New York might be a bit too hustle and bustle for me. I think I'd retire somewhere, not that I'm close to retiring. I think I'd retire somewhere cheap, quiet, I think, is where I want, but also sort of scenic. So the immediate ones that come to mind is like the Maldives or the Whitsunday, something with a lot of like nature and water and ocean. But yes. I think I must accept my cosmic destiny. I'm probably just going to end up retiring in the hometown I grew up in.
4: Yeah.
6: I always felt like I'm just going to end up back there anyway, which is not a bad thing. I love it.
4: It's not bad going home where you came from. We started this program with Trevor calling us from Tangalooma Island, feeding dolphins, and there's just something about being near giant sea creatures, that is very reassuring.
6: It's calming, almost. It's something about the ocean, which is ironic because they talk about the ocean in a raging sense, but there's something just calming being near the lapping waves,
4: yes,
6: and the sound of the nature and the wind blowing and the sea faring, and it's just, it's great.
4: I also saw a documentary about the Himalayas where people were living in these forested villages at the foot of the mountain. It was green, it was rainy, the water was freshly squeezed from the sky and the rivers. And
6: that sounds lovely. I was about to say, it's very pure.
4: Pure,
6: I guess, is the word I'm looking for.
4: And I think when we get older, we'll search for purity by the sea or in the mountains.
6: Yeah, or in their country, back in their country, wherever you want, and whatever country that is, frankly. Just, go nuts with it, really.
4: Whatever dream you have. That's pretty much the program for us. But let's take it to the news with something a little delightful.

0: That's Time of Your Life by Green Day. I'm Ashwin Sekar here on ABC Radio. Overnights, it's news time.
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0: ABC News. Good morning, I'm Eliza Getzey. Member nations of European soccer's governing body have voted unanimously to boycott all FIFA competitions, including the World Cup, in protest to President Gianni Infantino's plans to sell stakes in tournaments to private equity. With more, here's the BBC's Adam Wilde.
1: In a rare moment of unity, UEFA says its members stand as one, and it accuses FIFA of a profound failure of leadership and an abdication of its duty as the custodian of world football. It is irresponsible and indefensible, the statement goes on, that a proposal of such significance for football was conceived without any meaningful consultation. The World Cup cannot be treated as an investment product. No part of it should ever be surrendered to private investors. The World Cup, it says, is not for sale.
0: And CONCACAF, the body that administers the game in North and Central America, says its 41 countries also reject FIFA's plans, although it's stopped short of a boycott. Reports are emerging that Israel and Hamas could be inching closer to an agreement on the next phase of the ceasefire in Gaza. Middle East correspondent Matthew Doran reports.
2: Negotiations have been stalled for much of the last 9 months that the ceasefire has technically been in force, although Hamas has long argued it isn't much of a truce, given local health authorities say regular Israeli attacks have killed more than 1,200 people since October. But reports suggest Hamas could be willing to move on one of the key sticking points in this process and agree to lay down its heavy weapons, but only if they're held by a Palestinian authority and come with a guarantee Israel would stop attacking, withdraw troops from inside Gaza, and allow a US-backed technocratic committee to actually enter the Strip and take over governance rather than trying to run its affairs from Cairo.
0: Back home, the federal government will seek consensus with the states and territories on minimum standards and information sharing for working with children checks. Political reporter Lexi Junawick has the details.
3: Attorneys General will convene in Darwin today to seek agreement on minimum national standards for working with children check schemes, along with a national baseline of serious criminal offences that will automatically bar a person from being granted or continuing to hold a working with children check. Ministers will also discuss the types of information to be shared with state and territory screening units to support more informed and consistent decisions. In a statement, Federal Attorney General Michelle Rowland says she's confident her state and territory colleagues will reach agreement.
0: The CFMEU's new administrator says the Victorian branch is holding back efforts to clean up the union. 2 years ago, all branches of the construction arm of the CFMEU were placed into administration by the federal government after revelations the union had been infiltrated by organised crime. Michael Crosby has told 7:30 the administration process will continue even if resistance to reform persists.
4: In Victoria particularly, we have an organised opposition. Every day that goes by, they're taking shots at the administration over and over and over again. It's ludicrous. There were things wrong with the way the union was run, terribly wrong. We're fixing it up. Just get on board.
0: Meanwhile, the Australian Education Union's Victorian branch will meet today to consider further industrial action. Sasha Payne reports.
5: A group within the Education Union, Fight the Crisis, is pushing for a 12-hour strike on Tuesday next week amid an ongoing dispute over pay, conditions and schools funding. The group is planning to bring a motion for a statewide strike to State Council this morning. Fight the Crisis says at least 14 sub-branches have pledged to take part. However, the action has not been endorsed by the union and the AEU says it would not be protected industrial action.
0: The public funeral for 13-year-old Layla Jeffrey will be held today in Victoria's West. Layla was allegedly murdered by a 16-year-old boy in Donald near Horsham at the start of July. Her service will begin at 1:30 in the Donald Memorial Hall, followed by a private cremation. The boy charged with murder had been due to face court today, but the hearing has been adjourned to next month. And in sport, Geelong has risen to fourth on the AFL ladder with a 25-point win over Collingwood to open round 21 at the MCG. The Cats set up the win with 9 goals in the first half to Collingwood's 4. Geelong continued to dominate after the main break to win 15-7-97 to 10-12-72. And you're up to date with all the latest from ABC News. For more news anytime, head to abc.net.au. or download the Listen app.
6: Good morning. Welcome to AM. I'm Rachel Mealy, coming to you from the lands of the Turrbal and Yuggera people in Brisbane. In Japan's south, evacuees from a devastating earthquake are contending with searing heat and aftershocks as rescue and relief efforts enter a third day. At least 25 people have been killed after the quake on the southwestern island of Kyushu on Tuesday, while about 95,000 homes are without water as heatwave conditions in the region intensify. North Asia correspondent Natalie Whiting reports from Kumamoto.
7: The roof of Ajima Shinosuke's family home has collapsed. One side of the house is crumpled to the ground. Still, he's grateful.
8: I'm survive. Like, I'm so lucky. Because if I in the downstairs, I'm not in here.
7: He climbed out of a window to escape, but the loss is still hard to take in.
8: Born and raised in this house, and it's a lot of memories.
7: Many hard-hit areas are without power and gas, and about 95,000 households are without water. Matsumoto Kazumi is running one of the more than 400 evacuation centres that have been set up. Aftershocks are still continuing, she says, and every time the ground shakes, more evacuees come to the centre. She says they'll need to stay open for a while longer. The country's self-defence force is shipping in water, relief supplies and air conditioners, with heatwave conditions expected to worsen over the weekend. More than 230 tonnes of water have been delivered by troops in the last 2 days. The Prime Minister, Takeuchi Sanai, says everything possible will be done to meet the needs of victims.
9: I would like to once again express my heartfelt respect to everyone who is continuing their efforts in the heat, including those engaged in rescue operations day and night on the ground, as well as those carrying out emergency relief efforts such as providing water.
7: There are still people unaccounted for, including at a shopping centre severely damaged in an explosion after the quake. The cause of the blast is still under investigation, but there are reports there may have been a gas leak. A decade ago, this region experienced twin major earthquakes, which killed more than 270 people. At the evacuation centre, Matsumoto Kazumi says that memory is front of mind. Many of the residents experienced it, she says, so they have a deep fear of earthquakes. Many were worried that another earthquake would come. Authorities say there is an increased risk and people need to remain vigilant. This is Natalie Whiting in Kumamoto reporting for AM.
6: There are calls for the consumer watchdog to investigate a global hair and skincare company which is using network marketing to sell its products on social media. The business model uses independent distributors to sell products and sign on new sales members. Online representatives from the company, Monate, have been accused of exaggerating earnings and lifestyle benefits to recruit other women, raising concerns it could be misleading under consumer law. Melanie Vojkovic reports.
10: On social media, Monate's influencers promote financial independence, flexibility and more time with your children.
11: I've made over $800,000 in 3 years.
10: They say it's all made possible by selling products for global hair and skincare company Monate. The Florida-born multi-level marketing business has been in Australia for 5 years. A former seller, who we'll call Sarah, got hooked after seeing other women's posts in 2023.
12: It was very much so retire your husband. It was mothers helping mothers, which was a big thing for me.
10: The already established influencer made more than $3,000 on products in the first month. Then she began to recruit other women.
12: That's when the money got bigger, was when I started enrolling women underneath me and started earning money from their sales.
10: Sarah soon found many of the people she recruited were struggling to make sales.
12: I was seeing women do everything I was asking of them, beyond what I was asking of them, and still not making money.
10: Sarah now regrets bringing others into the business. The ABC has spoken to several people who worked with Monate. They were taken in by flashy lifestyles they saw on social media, but reality didn't match up. Monet's 2024 income disclosure statement shows 94% of sellers made no money. Consumer law expert Jeannie Patterson says lifestyle claims can be misleading and at times inaccurate.
13: If those promoted profits are coming from the fact that other people have been recruited, then it starts to look like a pyramid scheme.
10: The company has already come under fire from the US industry watchdog for exaggerated claims, including some from Australian reps. A US lawsuit is claiming Monate is misclassifying its sellers as independent contractors, building a vast sales force without paying wages, benefits and reimbursing expenses. Glenn Dennis is leading the case.
14: They have 100,000 people selling for them, and not only are they not paying these folks, they are making money off of them.
10: In a statement, Monate says it is committed to operating a responsible, transparent and compliant direct selling business and requires all independent market partners to follow the law and its company's policies and procedures, including being truthful. The ACCC has been called on to investigate. In a statement, it's warning consumers to be cautious about claims being made by any business scheme online.
15: Melanie Vojkovic reporting. Thousands of people will converge on northeast Arnhem Land today for the first day of Garma Festival, one of Australia's largest Indigenous gatherings on the calendar. The four-day event showcases cultural performance and ceremony and is the key national forum for discussions of Indigenous affairs. But this year, Garma is missing a notable guest, the Prime Minister, Anthony Albanese. His absence comes as calls grow louder for real accountability for the dire state of the Closing the Gap Agreement. Indigenous Affairs reporter Tani Jash filed this report from Arnhem Land.
16: Jumali Yunupingu is rehearsing for his performance at Garma. He's singing about city life and the feeling of going back home to country. The proud Yolngu artist hails from a long line of musical legends, including Yothu Yindi.
17: So I feel like that's what's different to Garma, because it's showcasing Yolngu culture, but it's also bringing in people from everywhere to share their cultures.
16: For generations, Yolngu people have gathered on the ceremonial grounds of Golkala, a sacred site 600 kilometres east of Darwin. And since 1999, Indigenous and non-Indigenous Australians have arrived on the site for the annual Garma Festival. This year's theme is bookmark, the Yolngu word for everyone.
18: It is a theme that is unifying. It is respectful of religions. It's respectful of age, of gender. It's respectful of culture.
16: That's Denise Bowden, the CEO of the Yothu Yindi Foundation, which hosts Garma Festival.
18: Look, I think this is a topsy-turvy world that we're in at the moment. We see certain unrest on a global scale at the moment, and the Yothu Yindi Foundation board, who have devised this year's theme, have been very respectful of that.
16: This year, it comes just days after the latest Closing the Gap data. It shows just one out of 19 targets have been met and only another three are on track. The Northern Territory is the worst performing jurisdiction, and today its Chief Minister will deliver a keynote speech at Garma.
19: You know, the NT government continue to legislate against the evidence.
16: That's National Commissioner for Aboriginal and Torres Strait Islander Children and Young People, Sue-Ann Hunter.
19: We've seen the division, we've seen legislation passed that threatens removals, and we've seen tragedies, and we know how vital it is for our children to be connected to kin, culture and community. So this festival is a perfect opportunity to reaffirm that and create an environment that fosters that.
16: Garma's traditionally been an opportunity to hear from both sides of politics. On the ground this year are Foreign Affairs Minister Penny Wong, Indigenous Australians Minister Malandiri McCarthy, and her opposition counterpart Julian Lisa. But not the Prime Minister, despite promising at Garma last year that he'd attend every year he was in office. Here at Gulkala, Mr Albanese's election promise to implement the Uluru Statement in full has also not been forgotten, including calls for a national truth-telling process. Jumali Yunupingu.
17: I think it's important that people learn about our history and everything that's happened. As a society, it kind of we can grow better when everyone's kind of learns about it.
16: The official opening for Garma is this afternoon, and the event will run till Monday night.
15: Tani Jash. And that's early AM for today. Briefly, in finance, oil is lower. The global benchmark Brent crude is trading at $89.09 US a barrel. And the Australian dollar's higher. It's buying 70.3 US cents. I'm Rachel Mealy. It's 6:15.
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21: G'day, Angus Hurley here with the Rural Report. On today's show, you will get a snapshot of the disruptive effect that varroa mite is having on almond pollination. You'll also hear from an elderly farmer who has penned a letter to the local newspaper in honour of his long-time friend and worker who passed away recently. The weather today, cloudy about in the northwest, Mildura and Swan Hill 15, 14 for Owen, frost for Bendigo and Horsham, a top of 14, cloud and 13 for Hamilton, and Warrnambool a possible shower and 14. Well, in the midst of the largest annual livestock movement in the country, the industry at the heart of it is in crisis. Every year, about 350,000 honeybee hives are moved onto almond trees at the end of August for the start of pollination. It's been 4 years since varroa was detected in Australia, and despite the industry's best efforts, it's now widespread in commercial hives. Chief Executive of the Australian Honeybee Industry Council, Danny Lefevre, says dwindling bee numbers and the rising cost of hives are threatening the operations of beekeepers and horticulture farmers alike.
22: The almond industry has been expanding quite significantly over, you know, the last decade or so, and the honeybee industry hasn't. So we've largely remained stagnant, now dealing with varroa mite. And since we finished our eradication attempt in 2023 and transitioned to management, we've seen a pretty steady decline in beekeepers in the industry. In fact, in New South Wales, 35% of commercial beekeepers, those are beekeepers that are managing 50 colonies or more, have deregistered since 2023. So we are seeing a lot of beekeepers exit because of the issue of managing varroa mite, the profitability in the industry, and it is an ageing workforce as well. So we are seeing the beekeepers leave. We are also seeing a decline in hive numbers. And alarmingly, since the original incursion of varroa mite, we have found a second population of varroa mite. That second population, which was found at the start of this year, is showing strong resistance to two of the key control methods that we use for controlling varroa. That resistance has made it really difficult for beekeepers to keep the mites under control. And we know we are losing thousands of colonies that are succumbing to varroa mite.
23: What does the future look like now? What can beekeepers do? And what might that industry look like in the future?
22: The honeybee industry is critical to food production. So if there's no honeybee industry, then we will be facing some significant pollination issues, which may result in food security issues in Australia. So it's incredibly important that we maintain the honeybee industry. They are in crisis at the moment. It's the perfect storm between varroa mite and profitability in terms of honey pricing. And so we are trying to work with government to provide some short-term relief and support for those beekeepers. Unfortunately, it's largely not forthcoming from the government, but we are trying to work at getting as many treatment options available for those beekeepers. We are really concerned about the short-term impacts of varroa and hive numbers and particularly our beekeepers. We can build hives again, but if we lose our beekeepers, we lose that ability to increase those hive numbers.
21: That was Danny Lefevre, Chief Executive of the Australian Honeybee Industry Council. Well, sixth-generation Castlemaine beekeeper Peter McDonald found varroa in his 2,500 hives last year. He says beekeepers are doing what they can to service the almond industry.
24: There's always concerns about having enough bees to pollinate almond farms, and that has been amplified in the face of varroa. For the past about 6 years, there's been extreme shortages of bees because of border issues, firstly with COVID, then with varroa, and now we've also got the potential of the impacts of varroa. Beekeepers are working as hard as they can to ensure that they've got bees as good as they can, but just that the constant threat of varroa affecting our hives is something something that we and every single beekeeper in Victoria really needs to be on top of, constantly checking our hives, because if they fail to detect Varroa, it's not just their hives, they could then reinfect other beekeepers' hives as well. Thankfully for us and our business, the bees are doing quite well. There's a lot of beekeepers that still haven't seen mite or have only seen a handful. And then there's some more of us that have seen quite a few numbers. Some people that have seen some quite severe impacts in terms of their bees and lost a lot of hives. So it's variable, but it is spreading. If people haven't seen it by this year, then they're going to see it very, very soon. Then it will be impacting beehives much more severely this coming year.
23: How important is having a good quality hive to the pollination contracts?
24: Oh, it's essential. A good quality hive is worth more, and so we'll pay you more for that good quality hive. We used to be just solely focused on honey production. Now pollination is about half of our monetary income.
21: That was Castlemaine beekeeper Peter McDonald. 20 past six on the Raw Report. And terribly missed and never to be replaced. That's how Lalbert farmer Maurie Bennett has described his mate, Steve Kay, who passed away suddenly earlier this month. I spoke with Maurie about how he came to know Steve and the deep friendship they formed.
1: Well, in 2001, Christine, my wife, had an operation and she never, ever got over it. And it got to the stage where I had to get somebody to help her because I had the farm and the trucks and the irrigation to run. So I said, well, mate, in Kormadook, would there be anybody around looking to do a bit of housework? About a fortnight later, he lobbed up with Steve and his wife, Leela, and that was in 2001. And the wife died 2002.
21: Okay, so initially, Maurie, you were looking for a hand around the house, but Steve came to do a lot more than that for you.
1: Well, he came up with her and I asked him, I didn't want him to do much farm work because I had the other men onto the farm, but I wanted him to help do the garden and rake up the leaves and wash the vehicles and that type of thing, and that's how it started. And his wife's done the housework and helped inside the house and that until right through.
21: And then later on, I guess, as you got to know him better, Maurie, and you became friends, you went on a few road trips together.
1: The man that could turn his hand to anything because he could concrete, he could weld, he could put a washers in a drip and tap, or you know, but he was very good even plastering the house. He was a good plasterer. And that's how we sort of, he started coming more days then, and I do up old tractors and that, and I won't drive in the bigger towns now on account of I'm just on 88. He used to take me and pick up tractor parts, well, swap tractor parts actually, and a couple of different times the girls was busy and I had to go pretty regular to the cardiologist in Bendigo and it run me down there, and that was, real good. He was more like a family person.
21: And Maurie, Steve recently passed away far too young.
1: Oh, yeah, definitely. Yeah, well, he was far too young, and he was a bugger that enjoyed everything about what he'd done. They said the day of his funeral that, how he liked coming up here to something different, cause he originally grew up, born and bred in Tasmania, and they came out to Melbourne, then they got sick of Melbourne, they came up to Kormadook, and that's where they turned out. Steve done a lot of voluntary work for the tractor pull and the heritage club and around Kormadook, just voluntary work and that type of thing, which he was well appreciated for too.
21: And Maurie, as you mentioned, you've been on your own for, 24 years now since your wife passed away. If you hadn't had Steve and his wife, I suppose perhaps you wouldn't have been able to stay living on the farm all this time.
1: Oh, no, definitely no. I would have had to shift it into town on account of a lot of times. Steve was a bloke I felt a lot better when he was here. Sort of felt safer when he was here because a lot of jobs I don't do now because I've You'd be here and I'd get up on some of the old tractors and shift them around, but I won't do it because he's not here for company, sort of in case something happens.
21: And Maury, after he passed away, you've written a lovely letter to the local newspaper just talking about, well, you opened that letter with saying that Steve was a mate, a friend of yours for more than 25 years, and you talk about all the things you've discussed with me just now. That was a lovely gesture of yours to write that letter.
1: Yeah, well, he was well worth it. And his wife, Leela, they're a hell of a good family, you know, all of them.
21: It must be pretty tough now, Maury, for you now not to have Steve around.
1: It's a big blow, big setback, yeah. It'll be very hard to get anybody else to sort of do what he would do. And time meant nothing to him, and he was always the same, and he was just a perfect man.
21: That was Lalbert farmer Maury Bennett speaking about his mate, Steve Kay.
20: This is the Rural Report on ABC Local Radio.
21: Let's talk livestock markets now. Andrew McElree, Director at DMD Agents, is on the line. Morning, Andrew.
0: Yeah, morning, Angus.
21: Andrew, markets have just softened off a little bit.
0: Yeah, it seems to be a little bit, Angus, although, you know, you've got to bear in mind that they're still very, very strong from what I can see anyway. You know, the mutton job's still good. As I mentioned to you before off air, we had Merino ewes with a skin make 350 at Horsham on Wednesday. So, you know, even some of the lighter mutton's still good. And from what I can see, the lamb job's strong still too.
21: Yeah, well, speaking of lambs, a new season suckers up into New South Wales starting to hit the market, and seems like a real premium for them over the old season lambs.
0: Yeah, yeah. Look, it's going to be interesting to watch that the sucker market. I think there'll be a few more come on the market next 2 or 3 weeks. The South Australian Mallee, you would think, would be getting ready to put some into the market as well. So it's going to be interesting to see, you know, when some of the exporters, but also the supermarkets, change over and do all suckers, just whether they do pay that big premium for them. But it seems to be like they're making, I think the best at Wagga, I heard, might have made well over $300. So that's, for a young lamb, it's fairly handy money.
21: And those old season lambs that typically now, given their age, would have a lot of size about them, have they just perhaps got a bit too big for the processors?
0: Yeah, look, I think maybe, although, you know, I watched the start of a couple of the agents running in Wagga, and they still seem to be keen enough to get hold of them. You know, quality and weight, particularly this time of year, can be hard enough. And I spoke to a trucking fella today, and he was saying that some of the feedlots are just starting to empty out a little bit. So it's going to be interesting to see whether there's a bit of a kick in the market between when the feedlots run out and the suckers come on. It's going to be an interesting time in the next 2 or 3 or 4 weeks.
21: And I know you've been away, Andrew, so I'm not sure how much information you've got, but we do see at this time of year typically those processors doing their annual maintenance, cutting shifts back. Would that be playing a role as well?
0: Yeah, look, it could be. I think some of them have certainly completed their maintenance runs, but there might be still a few to go. But, you know, when they come back, when they all come back online, you know, they're all going to need to process a few, and they do some huge numbers these days. So, as I said, once again, it's going to be interesting to watch when the numbers of suckers come on, just where that lamb market finishes up.
21: And you said suckers not far away in the SA Mallee, but what about in Victoria?
0: Yeah, well, look, I have been away, actually, as you mentioned, but I know, look, speaking to some of the fellas that have been on the job while I've been away, I would have said our lambs are probably ahead of where they are, well ahead of where they were last year, and I'm going to go start weighing a few when they come into the yards for crutching and shearing next week. So speaking to a fella yesterday, I think he reckons he's got lambs that are probably over 40 kilos already, so you know, they're only 2 or 3, maybe 4 weeks off.
21: Quickly before I let you go, Andrew, you can be a bit of a roving reporter for us. You've just done a big road trip. Tell us what you saw out the window.
0: Oh, well, we got up the top of New South Wales, top of Western Australia.

0: You're in Northern Territory, Queensland, came down through the Channel Country, which was amazing, green and still a bit of water around, a lot of good cattle in very good condition. So the country looks well. A bit surprised there wasn't a bit more water in the Menindee Lakes. Looks like they've let a bit go with all the rain that's come down. But most of the country I saw looked fantastic. It was a real pleasure to drive around.
1: Hope you kept your eye out the window, not on the fuel gauge, Andrew, but we better let you
0: No,
1: go.
0: I won't. Definitely won't check the fuel account, that's for sure. But I think we paid up to nearly $3 in a couple of places right up north. So, but that's what it is, yeah.
1: Thanks, Andrew. That was Andrew McElree there, Director at DMD Agents. That's it for the Rural Report today and this week. News time.
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3: Good morning, this is ABC Ballarat Central and Southwest Victoria News. I'm Laura Mayers. A young girl has been taken to hospital after a dog attacked her inside a Bunnings store in Ballarat this week. Charlotte Wilkes reports.
4: Ambulance Victoria says paramedics were called to the Bunnings in the Ballarat suburb of Delacombe at around 11 a.m. on Wednesday. It says a young girl with lower body injuries was taken to Ballarat Hospital in a stable condition. The City of Ballarat says the dog was voluntarily surrendered by its owners and euthanised on Wednesday afternoon. The council says it will conduct a thorough investigation. A Bunnings spokesperson says their thoughts are with the young girl and her family and that they will support the relevant authorities with their inquiries.
3: Two men have been charged after a police helicopter tracked them for about an hour and a half in central Victoria this week. Police say the men were in an allegedly stolen car from Woodend on Tuesday afternoon. Authorities tracked the vehicle from Heathkit to Rushworth and say drugs, fraudulent cash and stolen property was found inside the car. A 36-year-old Trentham man and a 27-year-old Tongola man were charged with offences, including theft of a motor vehicle and dangerous driving. Victoria's chief veterinary officer has praised the public for alerting authorities to the state's first detection of H5N1 bird flu strain. Agriculture Victoria has confirmed preliminary testing found the deadly strain of avian influenza in a greater crested tern found in Portland. Dr. Graham Cook says the dead bird was found in the backyard of a residential property.
5: We have people on the ground in the Portland area where this tern was detected, and I really want to thank the member of the public who reported this and all members of the public who have answered our call to report sick or dead wild birds.
3: A naturalist in Victoria's southwest says she's concerned about bird flu wiping out entire local bird colonies. Friends of Griffith Islands president Tracy Gray says greater crested terns tend to colonise and band together during non-breeding periods.
6: And I think that's what we're all kind of concerned about for all of those species. But in particular, you know, birds that do congregate together, and the crested tern is one of those species.
3: A victim survivor of child sexual abuse says the state government's apology is meaningful but does not erase the memory of her abuse. Yesterday morning, Premier and Minister for Education Ben Carroll apologised to victims of child sexual abuse in state government schools prior to the year 2000. Premier Carroll described the terrible reality of systemic failures that allowed the abuse to occur. Victim survivor Vonda Mathers says she's relieved the apology has been made so change can now happen.
7: I realised from that time onwards I lost my childhood. I became a very quiet little girl who was afraid of everything.
3: The RSPCA latest report into animal cruelty says cost of living pressures are a factor in some cases of poorly treated pets. Eden Henninen reports.
8: In the past 12 months, the RSPCA says it's received more than 2,400 cruelty reports in southwest Victoria. The organisation's Shannon Walsh says that in some cases, financial pressures are contributing to pet owners being unable to provide food for their animals. The RSPCA says it's also seeing an 80% increase statewide in the number of reports related to animal hoarding compared to 2 years ago. It says the primary underlying cause of cruelty reports remains a lack of understanding or education, mental health problems, and financial and drug use issues.
3: And the head coach of Bendigo East Swimming Club says Henry Allen's gold medal swim at the Commonwealth Games yesterday will give the local swimmer a lot of confidence going forward. Allen swam the back

0: breaststroke leg in the 4x100m medley relay, with the team setting a new games record. The 18-year-old also placed 5th in the 100m backstroke final in his Australian swim team debut. His Bendigo coach, John Jordan, says the gold medal is a fantastic result and it is well deserved.
1: To be able to go over, perform under a lot of pressure and compete against some of the best in the world, be able to match it and be in finals with them, should give them a lot of confidence and something to strive to go even further.
0: To the weather for the Ballarat Central and Southwest Victoria regions today: partly cloudy, areas of morning frost about the ranges, patchy morning fog, slight chance of a shower in the south. Ballarat 12 degrees, Warrnambool 14 degrees, Bendigo also top of 14 degrees. ABC News.
2: This is a 2026 Commonwealth Games update.
3: Good morning, I'm Niamh Owens with your Day 7 Comm Games update. And Jess Hull, Rose Davies and Lyndon Hall have just raced the 5,000-metre final. Hull and Davies racing to the line. What a finish it was. It's Newcastle local Rose Davies who has done the double. Wowee, adding the 5,000 gold to her 10,000. Continuing with athletics, and Tori Lewis was back in action today in her 200-metre semi-final, and it went right down to the line.
4: Lewis going up to her. Does she go past her? Inouye and Reid and Lewis. It's going to be oh so close. Oh, you pick it. I reckon Tori might have just got there. She's into the final.
3: She sure is. Lewis through, qualifying fourth fastest for the final. In the men's 200, Lockie Kennedy set a new PB to progress to the final. All three Aussies are through to the final of the men's 800 metres. Peter Boll had to do it the hard way.
4: Can he get through? No, he didn't get through. He's got checked again here, Pete. He's given himself a big job to do. All Boll's going well. To do what he's done tonight with two checks, that's a super run.
3: Our cyclists have picked up where our swimmers left off with three gold overnight. The men's team sprint got the gold over England.
5: And it's Dan Barber, the man from Dubbo, flying down the back straight. Hamish Turnbull trying to do everything he can to get back over the top of Barber. But Australia will take gold in the men's team sprints.
3: Tara Nalen won gold in the women's C4-C5 4,000-metre individual pursuit, and the women's 4,000 team pursuit took top spot against New Zealand, while Jess Gallagher won silver in the women's tandem B sprint. Looking at that medal tally, also our Diamonds, who continue their unbeaten run, cruising past Northern Ireland 88-27 after sinking the first gold in under 20 seconds in that clash. That was their final group game. More from Glasgow next hour.
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put a smile on your face. I'm going to sit down. I was having a little dance. Morning. Frosty. I had to move around, you see, because it is frosty. 0 degrees in Bendigo. Feels more like -3. Welcome to Friday, or as we say, Fri-yay. Last day of July. Can you believe it? Tomorrow will be August, all things going according to plan. Yes, we'll be into August in less than 24 hours. That's amazing. And look, speaking of time marching on, we are off to a birthday party after 7 today for a lady who is turning 104 years old. She's a World War II veteran. She trained as a gunner, then worked in signals in air defence. And that service, so much part of her life story, that she's celebrating her 104th birthday at the Bendigo RSL tomorrow. And you'll hear more about her life, Valda Gilfillan's life, in just over half an hour. I'm very much looking forward to that. As we head on through our morning together, I also want to hear from you on, something that I'm sure is very, very close to your heart. If you have a pet, any sort of pet that you love dearly, stay tuned because I have got a competition for you. We're hooking it on the fact that Lifeline Lott and Mally is having a fundraiser, that vital organisation, on the hunt for our region's Cat of the Year and Dog of the Year. I'll tell Molly Painter all about it shortly and then tell you how you can get involved in that particular fundraiser, but also in our ABC prize pack competition this morning. That is coming up next after One Mr. Ben Lee. Cigarettes Will Kill You. It's the name of this song. From 1998, I mean, fact as well, from his album Breathing Tornadoes. Good morning, welcome along. This is Breakfast on ABC Central Victoria.

0: Better Ben Lee on this Friday. It is at 16 minutes to 7, coming to you from Dja Dja Wurrung country in Bendigo. This is Breakfast on ABC Central Victoria, and this is Molly Painter.
1: Oh my goodness.
0: Good morning.
1: Hello, good morning. Happy Friday.
0: And you.
1: I love hearing that song.
0: Oh, the Thank God It's Friday song.
1: Yeah, it like does something to me.
0: Yeah, same.
1: I'm on a cloud.
0: I was up and dancing.
1: Yeah.
0: But as I said, I kind of had

0: to do something to thaw out because it is very chilly this morning. If you are just waking up and you're thinking, whew, there's a bit of a bite in the air. Yes, indeed, morning frost expected. And let me see if it's still 0 degrees. Hang on a sec. Where have we got? Yeah, 0.6 of a degree feels more like minus 4 now.
1: Yeah. Whew. I believe it.
0: Yeah. Let me know any widespread frost issues and whether you are concerned about crops and that sort of thing. If there is a lot of the white stuff all over the paddocks in your region, do tell me this morning. 1300 813 911. I also want you to tell me about your pets today. But first up, I guess speaking of animals, Molly, on a more serious note, not unexpected that bird flu was found in Victoria, but that was certainly the news of the day yesterday, and certainly for regional Victoria poultry producers and those who care for wildlife.
1: Absolutely. Yes, in case you missed it yesterday, Agriculture Victoria have confirmed that the virus was found in a dead greater crested tern on a property near Portland in the state's southwest, as you mentioned, Fee. Authorities are carrying out further testing but have already evacuated Victoria's State Emergency Animal Disease Response Plan. As we know, the virus was first detected in Australia back in June in WA and has since spread to South Australia, New South Wales and Queensland. In fact, this case in Victoria brings the total number of cases around the country to 28. The discovery, of course, raises concerns for poultry farmers, as you mentioned, who are still recovering as well from the 2024 bird flu outbreak, which led to almost 2 million birds being culled across Victoria. I guess we were expecting it a little bit.
0: Of course we were, yes.
1: But it's still
0: alarming, and I don't think it's going anywhere anytime soon. So.
1: No.
0: I know on the Country Hour yesterday, they crossed live to the press conference with Victoria's Chief Veterinary Officer, who was, you know, relaying those concerns. And in the meantime, there are those who care for wildlife who are already calling for the new Premier, Ben Carroll, to do something that the former Premier, Jacinta Allen, didn't do, and that is ban duck hunting in Victoria, given this strain of bird flu could very much almost wipe out entire populations of any type of bird, as I understand it, but certainly some of those endangered duck species they're really concerned about.
1: Yes. They're also worried about the impact on threatened native species like the orange-bellied parrot, dingoes, dolphins as well. So, yeah.
0: And spread to mammals.
1: Definitely.
0: Yeah, wow.
1: So if you see a sick bird or dead bird, as we have also mentioned on the show before, don't touch it. Take note of the location. If possible, take photos and report it to the Emergency Animal Disease Hotline. Yes.
0: So avoid contact with the sick or dead animals, wildlife, anything at all, and your pet as well. Try and keep it safe from bird flu. If you notice anything amiss, then make sure you contact authorities, and the RSPCA is saying practicing good hygiene and biosecurity in your own home is also essential. Wash your hands, clean footwear and clothing. And interestingly, they say avoid wearing the same clothing if moving between different groups of birds specifically. So that's interesting, isn't it? So they don't want it to spread on your clothes or your shoes or that type of thing.
1: Yeah.
0: They do, however, say the risk is much lower in dogs and cats to contract this H5 bird flu. But there have been known cases. So, and that usually does follow contact with sick or dead birds.
1: Yes.
0: So if your furry friend has had a close relationship with a sick or dead bird, we know cats like bringing dead birds home. You should be keeping your cat, of course, on your property 24/7 these days, and we know about that. But certainly, yes, do make sure you are aware of where your feline is at all times, and when your canine's out for a walk, make sure that they don't run off and start to
1: be
0: with the birds, which they love to chase, we know. And ducks, they love to chase the ducks.
1: They love to chase everything.
0: But dogs on leashes, unless it's an off-leash area.
1: Yes.
0: There you go.
1: Preach it.
0: There's my rant this morning. It's 11.

0: minutes to seven next up. Speaking of dogs and cats, have I got a competition for you?
1: Text on 0467 842 722 or call 1300 813
2: 911. On ABC Central Victoria, you're with Fiona Parker.
0: Okay, Molly Painter, something I'm very excited about this morning is the Lifeline Lod and Mally fundraiser, right? Mm. They've got this fundraiser and it is hilarious already.
3: It
0: because
3: is.
0: It's open online. I was all across it yesterday.
3: He was so across it.
0: Oh my gosh, I'm so across it. I've entered my own pooch in this canine competition. Okay, they are looking for the region's Cat of the Year and Dog of the Year. They've put it so well on their website. And you know me, I love a pun. So kudos to whoever wrote this for the Lifeline Lod and Mally website. Is your cat the Lifeline Cat of the Year? Got a kitty with catitude, a personality that could save the world? Register your fabulous feline and help Lifeline Lod and Mally to help others. Then they say, and is your dog the Lifeline Dog of the Year? Do you have a can-do canine, a puppy with purpose, a do-good doggo? Register your marvellous mutt and help Lifeline Lod and Mally to help others. Now, I, of course, jumped on this one because I'm like, well, my schnoodle Coco is, of course, the cutest and most wonderful best dog ever in the history of the universe. So she needs to win. So I've put her up on the website.
3: And she is very cute.
0: Yes. The whole idea is, I know she's freaking cute.
3: Yes, you are.
0: The whole idea is to raise money for Lifeline Lod and Mally.
3: Of course.
0: It costs nothing to register your pooch and chuck a photo up.
3: Absolutely.
0: And then you share it with your friends and family and say, please donate. It's not going to you. It's not going to, your dog's next groom. Mm-hmm. It's going straight to Lifeline Lod and Mally.
3: Absolutely.
0: Besides that pesky yet cheap fee that the transaction fee. So they hit you with that when you donate, but it's not much at all.
3: Yep.
0: Besides that little fee, everything else goes straight to Lifeline Lod and Mally, helping people in our community who need help. You never know when you may need to dial 13 11 14 to contact Lifeline. So jump on the Lod and Mally Lifeline webpage to find out more info about registering your dog and cat so they can be part of this competition. Then you need a photo. But the key thing for this morning, Molly, is that you need a description of your dog or cat, which is where our ABC prize pack competition comes in this morning.
3: How'd you know? Yay.
0: We want you to describe your pet for us, whether it be a dog or a cat, or whether it be a bird or a fish. You might have a rat.
3: Or a snake.
0: You might have a snake.
3: I'd love that.
0: Oh my gosh, we need a description of a snake.
3: Yes.
0: If you have a pet, we want you to describe it. And the best description will win our prize pack. So this is what we have. I'm just reaching over now. Sorry, there we go. All right. Okay, this is what we've got. We've got a couple of gardening magazines, Organic Gardener, The Latest Gardening Australia. We have not one, but two fridge magnets that are also torches.
3: What an invention.
0: Which will come in very handy in an emergency. You'll know where the light is when your power goes out, because all you need to do is feel your way to the fridge.
3: Everyone knows where that is.
0: Everyone knows where that is. And the magnet's on there, and then you find it, and then suddenly you've got a torch.
3: And it's actually quite strong of a light, I've
0: the
3: noticed.
0: The light is quite strong.
3: I've used it, yep.
0: Yes, so have I. Because we obviously, got some merch sent, and we all went, oh, I suppose we better make sure we understand this particular product
3: before we give it away.
0: Before we give it away.
3: To our valued listeners.
0: Yes. So we got that. We've got the ABC Local Radio shopping bag. Look cool in the supermarket next time you go with the ABC shopping bag. And a couple of stickers. That's what you really want, isn't it? The bumper sticker. Anyway, ABC prize pack is yours if you win our competition. So you've got a cat.
3: I would like your description first, V.
0: Okay.
3: I feel like you'd really deserve to lead the way with this one.
0: Well, given Coco's already on the website,
3: she is.
0: Could just read from there, although I've kind of culled it slightly for air because
3: okay.
0: We don't want descriptions that are a book.
3: No.
0: We want descriptions that are not a massive tome.
3: Short
0: we want you to
3: sweet.
0: Get straight to the point.
3: Mm-hmm.
0: All right. Schnoodle Coco.

0: that. Plucky little princess.
1: She's my plucky little princess. Well, I've got a husband and two sons, so, you know.
0: Yeah, you've got to have a plucky little princess somewhere.
1: This is true.
0: That's great.
1: You know, I mean, ideally she'd come with me to get my nails done and we'd both sit there next to each other like mother-daughter style, but I don't think that would work. She does go to the grooming, though, and once every, you know, well, we've made it a little bit longer in between grooms because life's getting so expensive these days. So, but I don't mind it when she looks a bit ratty, you know, it's kind of cute. Anyway, okay, that's what we want, is descriptions of your cat or dog or any animal. You might have a mouse. I mentioned rats. Mm-hmm. What else is there? There's the cockatoos. You might have a cocky.
0: You have a horse.
1: Oh, you might have a horse.
0: A turtle.
1: Luke Lennox and I are going to be discussing this after 7:30.
0: Indeed.
1: And we're going to decide the winner. But Molly Painter, your cat.
0: My cat.
1: So describe your cat.
0: Oh, my description's not really matching yours,
1: don't
0: Phoebe.
1: Don't talk yourself down.
0: I'm going to do it anyway. So Billy is my family's cat, by the way. So he doesn't. He lives in Melbourne.
1: No.
0: But Billy is a very...
1: You must miss Billy.
0: I do. Although, yeah. Billy is a very shy and timid cat who gets scared easily. But with his family, he's a cuddler. While my dad is definitely his favourite, Billy loves curling up on the couch with the whole family, especially when the heater is on. And he loves purring the whole time. He also has the cutest button nose, which he's had since he was a tiny, weeny little kitten.
1: Aww, that's gorgeous.
0: But there's no plucky little princess in there, so I've got to work on that.
1: With a sassy swagger.
0: With a sassy swagger, you know. Okay. I need to work on my skill, on my...
1: So what sort of cat is...
0: He's like a...
1: Billy. Was it Billy?
0: Yeah, it's Billy.
1: Uh-huh.
0: What's it called?
1: I don't know.
0: No. Oh, my God. The word has just escaped me. A tabby cat. Oh, he's just a little tabby cat.
1: Okay, good.
0: Not just a tabby cat.
1: No. Gosh, sorry.
0: It's okay. I said it first.
1: Mm.
0: But yes.
1: Well, I think that's a marvellous description.
0: Thank you,
1: I can picture Billy snuggling up on the couch.
0: Yes, he's
1: going straight to your dad first.
0: He does. Straight to him. Yeah.
1: But timid, so hides when there's guests?
0: Like terrified.
1: Wow.
0: I don't think you'll meet... I probably should have stressed that more in the description. Like, he runs from... A lot of my friends that have come to my house don't know that I have a cat because he's one of those ones. But then when everyone's gone, he comes out.
1: Yeah, I've got a friend who has a cat that's always just under the bed in their bedroom whenever there's anyone else except them there.
0: Yeah.
1: So I think the amount of times I've been to my mate's house, the amount of times I've seen their cat is exactly maybe once.
0: Yeah, it's the same with Billy.
1: It's
0: hard.
1: All right. Thank you so much.
0: You've
1: kicked us off with some descriptions there.
0: So have you.
1: 1300 813 911. If you would like to give us a bell.
0: That would be great. I love calls.
1: Feel free. We'd love to have a chat. Or text in 0467 842 722. Heading to the news at 7 o'clock. Coming up after that, the 104th birthday celebration. Yes, 104 years old. We're going to celebrate the 104th birthday of local World War II veteran Valda Gilfen. No, hang on. I'll figure out how to say her last name when we're joined in the studio by the Bendigo District RSL President Glenn Ludeman, who is so thrilled to have a 104-year-old Australian Women's Army vet here in our region. More on that after 7 o'clock here on ABC Central Victoria. Thank you for the pleasure of your company this morning. Just on bird flu, we will be talking more about that, the fact that that H5 strain has entered Victoria. More on that coming your way after 8:30 this morning as well, with more detail there for you. In the meantime, if you would like to actually go and have a look at my schnoodle cocoa, go to the Lifeline Lodden Mallee website and seek out Schnoodle Coco. Feel free to donate to Coco. It'd be nice if she wins, but I'm not in it for the win, although hashtag Coco for the win. ABC Central Victoria, Fiona Parker here with you through until the news at 9 o'clock on this Friday, or is that Friday, the 31st of July. And let me give you a current temperature before we head to the news at 7 o'clock. It's 0 degrees, feels like -2 now. Oh, positively balmy compared to -4 earlier on.
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0: states and territories to work out minimum standards for working with children checks, Victorian teachers to consider further strike action, and European nations to boycott FIFA soccer competitions over a controversial private equity plan. This is ABC News. Good morning. I'm Natasha McFarlane. The federal government will seek consensus with the states and territories on minimum standards and information sharing for working with children's checks. Political reporter Lexi Junowick has the details.
1: Attorneys General will convene in Darwin today to seek agreement on minimum national standards for working with children check schemes, along with a national baseline of serious criminal offences that will automatically bar a person from being granted or continuing to hold a working with children check. Ministers will also discuss the types of information to be shared with state and territory screening units to support more informed and consistent decisions. In a statement, Federal Attorney General Michelle Rowland says she's confident her state and territory colleagues will reach agreement.
0: A national survey has found many young Australians are performing DIY dentistry due to the influence of social media. Emma Pollard explains.
2: The Australian Dental Association surveyed 25,000 Australians last November. It found 60% of adults aged up to 25 were encouraged by social media to have cosmetic dental procedures. ADA Vice President Angie Nilsson says that included ordering whitening products online.
3: It's not something that we recommend doing without a registered dental practitioner.
2: The survey also found 60% of young adults have issues with wisdom teeth. Brisbane student Ava Verish says she can't afford to get hers checked.
4: At the moment, it's a bit tough.
2: Dentists are urging young Australians not to put off dental care.
0: The Australian Education Union's Victorian branch will meet today to consider further industrial action. Sasha Payne reports.
5: A group within the education union, Fight the Crisis, is pushing for a 12-hour strike on Tuesday next week amid an ongoing dispute over pay, conditions and schools funding. The group is planning to bring a motion for a statewide strike to state council this morning. Fight the Crisis says at least 14 sub-branches have pledged to take part. However, the action has not been endorsed by the union and the AEU says it would not be protected industrial action.
0: There are calls for the consumer watchdog to investigate a global hair and skincare company using network marketing to sell its products on social media. Melanie Vojkovic reports.
6: Florida-born multi-level marketing company Monate is being accused of turning a blind eye to its reps exaggerating earnings and lifestyle claims to recruit other women. Videos circulating on social media promote glamorous lifestyles, including luxury cars, uncapped incomes and brand trips around the world. Consumer law expert Jeannie Patterson says the claims could be misleading.
7: If those promoted profits are coming from the fact that other people have been recruited, then it starts to look like a pyramid scheme.
6: Monate says it requires all reps to comply with the law, including making truthful claims and avoiding unrealistic expectations.
0: An El Niño weather pattern is strengthening across the Pacific Ocean and is on track to become the strongest event on record. The rapid warming of the largest ocean is adding heat into the Earth's atmosphere, contributing to a summer of extreme fires across Europe and North America. While El Niño is still months away from its peak, Australia is facing an increased risk of drought during the coming months and may experience its hottest spring on record. Japanese authorities are trying to restore essential power and water supplies following a major earthquake ahead of more difficult weather conditions. North Asia correspondent Natalie Whiting has more.
8: Japan's Prime Minister Takeuchi Sanai has praised the efforts of emergency responders working around the clock as rescue and recovery efforts following a major earthquake enter a third day. Intense heat is expected to increase in the region over the weekend, and there are warnings it will raise the heatstroke risk. 95,000 households remain without water, and extra supplies are being brought in. There is also a focus on setting up air conditioning at the more than 400 evacuation centres which have opened and ensuring fuel supply for people using cars for cooling. Natalie Whiting, ABC News, Kumamoto.
0: Reports are emerging that Israel and Hamas could be inching closer to an agreement on the next phase of the ceasefire in Gaza. Middle East correspondent Matthew Doran with more.
9: Negotiations have been stalled for much of the last 9 months that the ceasefire has technically been in force, although Hamas has long argued it isn't much of a truce, given local health authorities say regular Israeli attacks have killed more than 1,200 people since October. But reports suggest Hamas could be willing to move on one of the key sticking points in this process and agree to lay down its heavy weapons, but only if they're held by a Palestinian authority and come with a guarantee Israel would stop attacking, withdraw troops from inside Gaza, and allow a US-backed technocratic committee to actually enter the Strip and take over governance, rather than trying to run its affairs from Cairo.
0: A trial of council-funded security patrols in Melbourne's Outer West has wrapped up, with a report finding there was a significant decrease in concern about crime. Wyndham Council paid about $372,000 for the six-month trial, which included nightly patrols in Truganina. A report found out of nearly 1,000 incident reports, only 3% related to a potentially serious safety or crime-related offence, with many non-suspicious reports, including things like garage doors being left open. Mayor Mia Shaw told this week's council meeting the report found a 37% decrease in concern about crime among residents.
10: I do think the trial clearly showed the perceptions of safety in both public and private spaces increased through a visible security presence. We will use this concrete data to advocate to the state government, who ultimately hold responsibility for public safety, for a greater police presence across the whole of Wyndham.
0: Layla Jeffries' funeral will be held today in her Western Victorian hometown of Donald near Horsham, with the service to be live streamed online. Layla was 13 years old and allegedly murdered by a 16-year-old boy at the start of July. Today her public funeral will begin at 1:30 in the Donald Memorial Hall and will be followed by a private cremation. The 16-year-old boy charged with her murder was due to face court today, but the hearing has been adjourned to next month. Soccer's world governing body is facing widespread opposition to a plan to partially privatise, which could potentially impact major tournaments, including next year's Women's World Cup. Glenn Lauder with the details.
11: Member nations of Europe's governing body UEFA have voted unanimously to boycott all FIFA tournaments in opposition to the President Gianni Infantino's controversial plan. He wants to sell stakes in the sport's biggest tournaments to private equity investors, with Joshua Kushner, the brother of US President Donald Trump's son-in-law Jared, expected to lead the talks on the privatisation. CONCACAF, the North and Central American Federation, has also announced its opposition, but is stopping short of a boycott. Australia, which is part of the Asian Confederation, has asked for more detail. FIFA's offering an enticement of almost $60 million to every nation if they accept, before a deadline on the 19th of September.
0: To sport, Australian runner Rose Davies has claimed a second gold medal at the Commonwealth Games in Glasgow, leading an Australian 1-2 in the women's 5,000 metres. Davies pulled ahead of compatriot Jessica Hull late on, becoming the first Australian woman to win both the 5,000 and 10,000 metres at a Commonwealth Games. Sprinters Lachlan Kennedy and Tori Lewis have qualified for their respective 200 metre finals, with Peter Boll, Luke Boys and Peyton Craig all progressing to the final of the 800 metres. Geelong coach Chris Scott has praised the role of his tagger, Oisin Mullen, in the Cats' 25-point win over Collingwood to open round 21 of the AFL. Geelong led from the outset for their third win in a row to temporarily jump up to fifth and above the Magpies on the ladder. Mullen was tasked with trying to stop Nick Dacos while he still had 35 disposals. Mullen helped limit his damage. Scott says he's pleased with the Irishman's overall job against the quality of Dacos.
12: Best player in the comp, in my opinion. Very, very difficult to take him out of the game completely. I tend not to count the stats. I didn't think he had as much penetration as he normally does sort of early in the game, and maybe that opened up a little bit as the game went on.
0: And Aussie Alex de Minaur has accounted for young compatriot Cruz Hewitt with ease at tennis's Washington Open, downing the 17-year-old in straight sets. De Minaur, who is the number one seed for the event, won 6-2, 6-3. To the weather for the state, a cool day with isolated light showers near the coast, mostly clearing by the evening. Cold at first with fog patches and frosts inland, possibly severe in the northeast, light and variable winds. For Melbourne, partly cloudy with light winds today and heading for a top of 13 degrees. Tomorrow, mostly sunny.

0: Sunny 16, Sunday sunny and 17, Monday showers increasing 15. Right now it's 4 degrees in the city. 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
2: We are asking for your description of your pet this morning off the back of the most hilarious fundraiser for Lifeline Lod and Mally. They are wanting to find the dog of the year and the cat of the year. And it's all to raise money at Vital Service, which, let's face it, runs on the smell of an oily rag and has so many dedicated volunteers to help people when they are at their most need, when they need to talk to someone. Lifeline, there's a reason it's called that. They are your lifeline to help when you need it most, and it's so important that they have enough funding to make sure that everyone can be helped at their time of need. You know the number, 13 11 14. Call it if you ever need it, and you'll be able to hopefully, help yourself out at that point as well. But Lifeline helps you when you need it, so we need to help them by raising money. And after 7:30, you'll hear a little bit more about just how you can get involved in the Dog of the Year and Cat of the Year competition, in which it's all about raising money for Lifeline Lod and Mally. But it does bring us to describing your pet. Now, we've branched out a little here, because it's not just dogs and cats. We want to know any pet that you have, and we'd love you to describe it for us this morning. And the best description wins our ABC prize pack. Mick from Juniton is first off the mark, and I do note all the puns, Mick. Thank you in advance. I love a good pun, as you know. Happy Friday, Fiona, says Mick. Right, he's describing Carmen. Carmen is our cat, shy around strangers, but like Velcro when we're home. She loves her cuddles as much as her food, as shown by her ample girth and waddle with no catitude. In our eyes, she's perfection. Mick, I love that. Carmen sounds like such a sweetie around family where she's like Velcro. But a bit like Billy, who is Molly's cat, shy around strangers. See, Coco's the complete opposite. Any person, any human, she will just run, wag her tail and ask for a pat by doing just that. She loves attention. Maybe it's like mother, like daughter. When it comes to me and Coco, peas in a pod. 1-300-813-911. Call in if you'd like to describe your pet on air, or you can text in your entry to 0467 842 722. Luke Lennox will be with us after 7:30. Talk about his pets. I'm sure he's come up with some great descriptions of his. I know he's got a cat and a dog. So in the meantime, any pet, bird, snake maybe. A text message says, description of a snake: keeping pet snakes in compost bins is unsafe and not appropriate. That one is from, you guessed it, Rebecca Norman. The time she opened the compost bin and there was a brown snake on top of it. Oh my gosh, I can't imagine anything worse, to be honest. But she has now moved the compost bin way, away, away, away, away from the house. Send your description in. Here are the numbers to get us on.
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2: World War II veteran Valda Gilfillan will celebrate a remarkable milestone tomorrow, turning 104.
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2: Valda, happy birthday for tomorrow, 104, celebrating at the Bendigo RSL, because, as I mentioned, she's a

0: World War II vet, enlisted in the Australian Women's Army Service in 1942. And here to tell us more about her life is Bendigo District RSL President Glenn Ludeman, who's certainly done his research on Valda's incredible story. And we're also joined by Valda's granddaughter, Rebecca Boogie. A very good morning to you.
1: Hello, welcome. Good morning.
2: Good morning.
0: Good morning. All right. Who should we start with? Maybe you, Glenn. Tell us a little bit about what you found out about Valda's life and I guess her service during the Second World War.
2: Yeah, when Valda was 16, she left school and she joined the army at the time. World War II was underway and it wasn't going anywhere good. So she joined and she originally enlisted as a gunner. She was assigned as a gunner within the Defence of Australia, and her short stature, she couldn't reach the pedals to operate the gun. There's the pedal that actually fires the gun, and you're looking through the sights and all that. Yeah, so that was a bit tricky, and she was reassigned as a searchlight operator. And searchlight operators would scan the skies, particularly at night, and look for enemy aircraft that are flying into Australia. And you know, she worked in signals. They assigned her as that. So, yeah, quite amazing. And she left before the end of the war. I think she left because I'm led to believe her mum had passed away, and there was a compassionate reason. But that service is so appreciated and defines, like, particularly her age, some resilience that just amazing.
0: Absolutely. So where was she based when she was working in signals?
2: The northern end of Australia. Yeah. So there's Australia suffered invasion of enemy aircraft, and through her and other efforts with those searchlights, just making sure there was an active watch for potential enemy aircraft and letting people know of that impending raid, and carry that message forward so they were prepared in their defences.
0: How incredible. Mm. How old was she, do you know?
2: At the time when she joined, she would have been and assigned to it. Yeah, she would have been probably the minimum age in Australia, so
0: right.
2: 18. Yeah.
0: At about 18 years old,
2: yeah.
0: Doing this incredible work. Oh, my gosh, what service. Rebecca, as the granddaughter of Val, did you kind of grow up knowing all this?
1: I learnt of her stories later in my teenage years. I certainly had been told as a young child, but more so in my later life as I spent more time with my nana. She certainly has a few stories to tell and is very active out there all the time with what she does. She always likes to chat with people and visit out to the cafes and the shops. And I think that's she's always been a very strong lady, and she is proud of her time in the service. She also met her husband, my grandfather, Harry Patrick Dowd, after she left the war, and whilst he was on leave, they met, and he returned to the war. Over to Papua New Guinea, I think it was, and they continued to keep in contact via letters. They're both very good at writing letters in those days. And then upon his return, they were married, and where they had five children, and from there, of course, there's 14 grandchildren now, of which I'm one, and I believe about 13 great grandchildren as well. So,
0: There's
1: still she's 104 now, but for the last few years she's at the nursing home. But you know, at least in Bendigo, yes, yeah, out at Golden Square, and at least two times a week, she loves to go out. She's not on the phone to my auntie, my uncles, and cousins, just to go to the shops and to a cafe for a cup of tea, and loves her cakes. And particularly her lollies. I think maybe that's what's kept her strong, is all the sweets she eats. You go to her drawer in her nursing home, and you know, one of her drawers is just filled with chocolates and lollies and all sorts of things.
0: So 103, but nearly 104-year-old, Valda on a sugar high.
1: Yes.
0: Yeah. Oh, I love that. So, because I was going to ask you, does she tell you what the secret is to a long life?
1: She does. Well, she does. We all say about her sweets, but okay. She says keeping active and positive. That's her two main things. And active is something she's definitely been. Itchy feet all the time. Loved to move around and travel quite a bit. Been on multiple cruises and things like that. Gardening. And painting as well. Oil painting throughout her life. Landscape painting. She spent many a year's pastime doing that in a lot of art galleries where she showcased her work and sold paintings as well. I believe at Crail Castle many years ago, she had some artwork there. So those sorts of things, the good things in life.
0: Yes. Yeah. Oh, my goodness. It sounds like it. That is amazing. So Valda, still going strong, it sounds like, at 104. So tomorrow will be celebrated at the Bendigo RSL. And I suppose given that she was enlisted in World War II and, as you say, her husband as well, and so proud of that service. Glenn, how does it feel having, you know, such a, I guess, someone with a distinguished career who has made it to 104 in your cohort of veterans in Bendigo?
2: Oh, it's amazing. Bendigo's got a lot of elderly veterans. Just the previous weekend we had a 103-year-old's birthday who served, and this is special. The veteran community having these esteemed senior sits in this town and celebrating their achievement in life, getting to that age and quality of life, to get their family around and facilitate an occasion where we can have a nice cake and come into the safety and comfort of a venue. It's something special. I think one of the interesting parts of this, veteran stories jump a generation. It's not necessarily the kids that find out about the stories. Grandchildren always seem to be able to find out more and have that line of inquiry. And it's been a common theme where you ask the children of veterans about, oh, what was their service about? And they refrain from indulging into that, where the grandchildren seem to have this vulnerability of asking those loaded questions, and they let the stories go. So I've not yet met Valda, and I want to sit with her and just have a chat and just get that energy of 104 years, like, that's just amazing. And it's esteem service, and it's something special. It's an honour and a privilege to be in this job and to have the family of the veteran around and celebrating that milestone. I'm blown away. It's
0: and
2: great.
0: That just 18 years enlisting and working, ending up working in signals after training as a gunner, but as you say, too short to reach the pedal. So she's, but that's amazing. So what would life have been like for a young woman serving at that time?
2: Yeah, it's well, not being around that time. It's from what I've read and understood, the Australian Women's Army Service was a standalone corps. They were usually within Australia and in defences. As the war rolled out, they become more and more active because a lot of men, and from World War One, a lot of were lost, and you know, nearly 40,000 troops were killed in World War Two, and the war effort was like, everyone get onto this. And we found that women would then go into almost the Industrial Revolution and be on production lines and work with General Motors to build a lot of vehicles and aircraft and you know, go into non-traditional roles then, and that's continued to evolve to this day.
0: Because the blokes were away.
2: Absolutely. So as a searchlight operator, scanning the skies for an aircraft that could drop bombs on you is a pretty... There's a lot of period of inactivity, but when it's on, it would be on. Yeah.
0: Absolutely. Wow. Bendigo's own Valda Gilfillan is celebrating 104, turning 104 tomorrow at the Bendigo RSL. We're talking to Glenn Ludeman this morning, who's the Bendigo RSL president, and also Rebecca Bugge, who is the granddaughter of Valda. And Rebecca, is Valda's going tomorrow, I take it?
1: Yes, she certainly is. Very much looking forward to an outing and, of course, going to the RSL. She has some family members coming along. Her children from Melbourne and Warrnambool will be there, and also her daughter here in Bendigo, and a combination of grandchildren, of course, will be there, and great-grandchildren. So we'll be going there for lunch and a small celebration. Well, a large celebration.
0: And it's going to be big. Yes. So when she returned from Northern Australia and finished her service, did she remain in Bendigo?
1: She spent a lot of her life in Bendigo, but she also loved to travel as well. So my grandfather and her, Bendigo and Melbourne, lived in Malmesbury for a short while. And

0: moved up to Queensland, but always returned back to Bendigo, and that's where she's been most of her time, and is currently now, and raised the five children that she had. And then,
1: amazing. So she's listening this morning. What's your birthday message to her?
0: Oh, just a very big happy birthday, and of course very, very proud of her life achievements, her war service, and just her ongoing, positivity in life. She just really something to look to go, geez, sometimes you think she's got more energy than I do. She just runs around, and of course she's slowed down now. I've been 104 with her walking and things like that, but to have been able to do what she's done throughout her whole life. So yeah, just a very big happy birthday, and we're all very, very proud of her achievements throughout our whole life, and her, of course, her service as well.
1: Well, you must send us a photo. Don't forget to get a group pic.
0: Yes.
1: And if you're happy with that, we can put it on the ABC Central Victoria socials, and then be able to share with everyone Val's amazing milestone, turning 104, and how wonderful for Bendigo and the wider Bendigo community, but specifically the Bendigo veteran community, to have someone like her in that cohort. Thank you both so much for joining us this morning.
0: Thank you.
2: A big shout out to all veterans in the veteran community and their families. This is one of those examples of being together and the social connection that's so important.
1: Yeah.
2: Thanks, Fiona.
1: Too true. Glenn Ludeman from the Bendigo RSL and Rebecca Bugie, granddaughter of Valda Gilfillan. I said that right? Valda Gilfillan. 104 tomorrow. So, you know, she's still 103, but what a milestone tomorrow it will be. It is 26 minutes past 7. Next up, I am going to let you know what the weather should do for us today and through the weekend. After that, of course, we've got local news for you and then a Commonwealth Games update. And I've got some excellent texts coming through describing your pet for us this morning to be in the running for an ABC prize pack. All that and more coming up. Don't go anywhere.
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5: 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Weather.
1: Helen Reid on duty at the Bureau of Meteorology. Oh, she's a chilly one this morning.
6: Yes, not me. Well, actually, I'm feeling the chill. I'm hoping I've got a lovely warm manner to just thaw us all out and say that, yes, once that sun comes up over the horizon, the air temperature won't be very warm, so you'll be looking for that sunshine to help you thaw out. But, yeah, those morning temperatures, it is the season, and we did drop down nicely to close to a couple of places below zero. Well, Bendigo got down to just about 1 degree below zero. A couple of other locations were around there as well. But, just some of us are above zero now, but not yet got that far with Bendigo. Still sitting about, probably just around our minimum still, to be honest. Got a little bit of time before we can start to thaw out.
1: All right. So top temperatures for today?
6: 14. That's the magic number today. Or the 1 degree above or below is the idea. Bendigo is looking at 14. Echuca 15. Seymour 14. Reedsdale 14. Castlemaine 13. Maribyrnong 14. And then Kyneton 12 and Gisborne 12. So just that sense of 14-ness is the idea today. Tomorrow as well, another frosty start. Lovely sunny day for the main part, might be a couple of clouds as that froggy frostiness lifts, and then Sunday looking like it might be a degree warmer ahead of another cold front, just to wipe that sunny smile off our faces for Monday.
1: So a degree warmer on Sunday, what are you talking?
6: We're talking 15 is our top temperatures on either side. So not very warm, but just that sense of it is going to be slightly warmer. So maybe you'll notice it.
1: It's I'll take 15 after earlier this week. My goodness, icy.
6: Well, yeah, that's right. Well, we'll have icy mornings, and then we'll have that cold front go through, I mentioned, really affect us during the course of Monday in terms of temperature dropping down a little bit for the top temps, about 12 or 13 degrees for Monday, Tuesday. Now, there might be a skerrick of rain in there. A couple of showers may bring some millimetres to it, one or two lucky rain gauges. But yeah, it's really just a change of wind direction, change of air mass, and possibly give another little bit of snow to those places.

0: they're a bit more elevated over towards the east.
1: Good on you, Helen.
0: Yeah.
1: Thank you. Thank you so much. Enjoy your weekend. It's local news time now, which means it's 7:30.
2: The news.
3: Good morning. This is ABC Ballarat, Central and Southwest Victoria News. I'm Laura Mayers. A young girl has been taken to hospital after a dog attacked her inside a Bunnings store in Ballarat. Charlotte Wilkes reports.
4: Ambulance Victoria says paramedics were called to the Bunnings in the Ballarat suburb of Delacombe at around 11 a.m. on Wednesday. It says a young girl with lower body injuries was taken to Ballarat Hospital in a stable condition. The city of Ballarat says the dog was voluntarily surrendered by its owners and euthanised on Wednesday afternoon. The council says it will conduct a thorough investigation. A Bunnings spokesperson says their thoughts are with the young girl and her family and that they will support the relevant authorities with their inquiries.
3: Two men have been charged after a police helicopter tracked them for an hour and a half in central Victoria this week. Police say the men were in an allegedly stolen car from Wood End on Tuesday afternoon. Authorities tracked the vehicle from Heathcote to Rushworth and say drugs, fraudulent cash and stolen property was found inside the car. A 36-year-old Trentham man and a 27-year-old Tongola man were charged with offences including theft of a motor vehicle and dangerous driving. Victoria's chief veterinary officer has praised the public for alerting authorities to the state's first detection of H5N1 bird flu strain. Agriculture Victoria has confirmed preliminary testing found the deadly strain of avian influenza in a greater crested tern found in Portland. Dr. Graham Cook says the dead bird was found in the backyard of a residential property.
5: We have people on the ground in the Portland area where this tern was detected, and I really want to thank the member of the public who reported this and all members of the public who have answered our call to report sick or dead wild birds.
3: A naturalist in Victoria's southwest says she's concerned about bird flu wiping out entire local bird colonies. Friends of Griffiths Island president Tracy Gray says greater crested terns tend to colonise and band together during non-breeding periods.
6: And I think that's what we're all kind of concerned about for all of those species. But in particular, you know, birds that do congregate together, and the crested tern is one of those species.
3: A victim survivor of child sexual abuse says a state government apology is meaningful but does not erase the memory of her abuse. Yesterday morning, Premier and Minister for Education Ben Carroll apologised to victims of child sexual abuse in state government schools prior to the year 2000. Premier Carroll described the terrible reality of systemic failures that allowed the abuse to occur. Victim survivor Vonda Matthews says she's relieved the apology has been made so change can happen.
7: As I realised from that time onwards, I lost my childhood. I became a very quiet little girl who was afraid of everything.
3: The RSPCA latest report into animal cruelty says cost of living pressures are a factor in some cases of poorly treated pets. Eden Henninen reports.
8: In the past 12 months, the RSPCA says it's received more than 2,400 cruelty reports in southwest Victoria. The organisation's Shannon Walsh says that in some cases, financial pressures are contributing to pet owners being unable to provide food for their animals. The RSPCA says it's also seeing an 80% increase statewide in the number of reports related to animal hoarding compared to 2 years ago. It says the primary underlying cause of cruelty reports remains a lack of understanding or education, mental health problems, and financial and drug use issues.
3: And the head coach of the Bendigo East Swimming Club says Henry Allen Gold's medal swim at the Commonwealth Games yesterday will give the local swimmer a lot of confidence going forward. Allen swam the backstroke leg in the 4x100m medley relay with the team setting a new games record. The 18-year-old also placed fifth in the 100m backstroke final in his Australian swim team debut. His Bendigo coach, John Jordan, says the gold medal is a fantastic result and well-deserved.
9: To be able to go over, perform under a lot of pressure and compete against some of the best in the world, be able to match it and be in finals with them, should give them a lot of confidence and something to strive to go even further.
3: To the weather for the Ballarat, central and southwest Victoria regions today. Partly cloudy, areas of morning frost about the ranges, patchy morning fog, slight chance of a shower in the south. Ballarat 12 degrees, Warrnambool reaching a top of 14 degrees, Bendigo 14. 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
10: Niamh Owens with you on day 7 in Glasgow. 3 gold, a silver and a bronze on the cycling track this morning. Our women's 4,000 team pursuit took gold. And team member Felicity Wilson-Haffenden says this is part of the team's bigger picture.
11: The last few years we have been on a bit of a rebuild, and I think this is the first major milestone of that rebuild. We're showing that we are coming back to the top, and the intention is to be champions in LA, and this is a great step towards that.
10: Gold for Tara Nayland in the women's C4, C5 4,000 metre individual pursuit. The men's team sprint got the gold over England, and Jess Gallagher won silver in the women's tandem B sprint. Her mum clearly stoked with that result.
12: It's not how many times you fall down, it's how many times you get up. And I hear my mum fell down twice while cheering because her seat flipped up, but yet again she got up and here we are. So happy days.
10: The Aussies have dominated the 5,000 metre final with Jess Hull and Rose Davies fighting it out down the straight.
13: And Hull gets up alongside Davies. Rose won't give it away. She's fighting hard. She's going to do what nobody has ever done. 5 and 10 of the Commonwealth Games. She is a true champion.
10: Rose Davies winning over Jess Hull. In the 200-metre semi-finals, Lockie Kennedy posted a PB to progress. Tori Lewis also booked her spot in the final after a photo finish.
13: Lewis going up to her. Does she go past her? Edwin and Reed and Lewis. It's going to be oh so close. Ooh. Oh, you pick it. I reckon Tori might have just got there. She's into the final.
10: She sure is. Fourth fastest qualifier. Peter Bowl, Luke Boys and Peyton Craig are all through to the final of the men's 800 metres. And Michelle Jenicke finished fifth in the 100 metre hurdles final. Big thanks to Channel 7 for the use of the audio in this update. Our Diamonds easily accounted for Northern Ireland. They remain undefeated and 5 from 5. We'll have the latest from Glasgow for you next hour.
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15: Hi, Rachel Mealy here. European football's 55 nations threaten to boycott the World Cup if FIFA goes ahead with plans to sell commercial rights to private investors. Are robots, AI and automation the key to fast-tracking the transition to large-scale solar? And the PM might be missing from the annual Garma Festival in Arnhem Land, but a push for a national truth-telling process remains a top priority.
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1: And thank you for being here as we talk about your pets and get your descriptions of your pets. Some excellent descriptions coming through. Luke Lennox with me in just a moment, Teuton-based actor. He's got pets and he's got descriptions of them, but unfortunately, being a regular here on ABC Central Victoria, he's ineligible for the ABC prize pack. But you're not, so text in. Any pet, by the way, even though Lifeline, Lord and Mally is holding their Paws for a Cause competition, where they're trying to find the Dog of the Year and Cat of the Year. That is free to enter. We'll find out a bit more about that competition as well, which I have entered my own schnoodle Coco into. But before we get to any of that, I did need to let you know some breaking news this morning about a fire at St. Killian's Church Primary School, or St. Killian's Primary School, next to the church there. Smoke is visible from the street, FYI, and St. Killian's have sent through a statement saying that this morning there has been a small fire at St. Killian's. Thankfully, the church itself is okay. However, the sacristy has sustained significant damage. Emergency services are currently on site, and as a result, a number of roads surrounding the school are closed or affected. The only access to St Killian's this morning is via Havelock Street, approaching from Arnold Street or Baxter Street. So, yes, just so you know.

might have a little bit of an issue getting in to the primary school this morning due to that fire at the sacristy at St. Killian's Church. They are asking you if you do have children or you care for someone and you're going to be dropping them off later on this morning, allow extra time for drop-off, follow any directions from emergency services, and the school appreciates your patience and understanding as they work to make the area safe. So they also say they're grateful for the swift response of the emergency services. So that is what's happening with that church fire at St. Killian's. So near the Bendigo CBD there, and Luke Lennox, as I understand it, sort of drove past it and saw what was going on. So he can tell us a little bit more. Give us a description next. But if you have seen anything, do let us know this morning. 1300 813 911. Give me a bell and tell me what you have seen in relation to that one. Also, would love to hear from you about your pets, any pet that you have. Describe it for us, and you could be in the running, or you will be in the running for an ABC prize pack, including, of course, the ABC Local Radio Shopping Bag, Organic Gardener, Gardening Australia magazine, and this excellent torch that is a fridge magnet. Very, very handy. Right now, though, to a song, and I take you to Shed Shaker in Castlemaine, where their gig of the week is this weekend with Susanna Espy, one of Australia's most respected and distinctive singer-songwriters. She has been around for decades. She will be on this Sunday at 5 p.m, Susanna Espy and The Last Word. That's a free gig at Shed Shaker in Castlemaine. Here's Susanna Espy with a song called Blue Mountains.

Susanna Espy, and she'll be playing at 5 p.m. this Sunday, the 2nd of August. Yes, it's August already, at Shed Shaker Tap Room in Warwick.

0: Walker Street, Castlemaine, a free gig there for Susanna Espy. I know her work through Git. Do you remember them? She's a founding member of that trio, and there was an album they released. I absolutely loved it, and she's played everywhere. She's been around for years and years, and now sort of performing as Susanna Espy and The Last Word, the name of her band.
1: I know where Luke is.
2: Luke, run away. Far away.
0: No, Luke, don't run away. Don't run far away. Hello.
3: Good morning, Fiona. How are you?
0: I'm well. How are you?
3: On this Friday, I am marvellous.
0: How cold is it out there?
3: It was cold. 3 degrees in my kitchen this morning.
0: Oh,
3: and
0: my gosh.
3: Negative one on the drive from Tewton.
0: So, cold. Like, how... You know, don't you have frostbite and...
3: Well, yeah, a little cold. Opening the gate, your hand sticks to the gate.
0: Yes, it does.
3: It was freezing. But no, it's fine. Fire, got the fire going and
0: good.
3: It was great.
0: I'm going to give you a... I love it how you're always so cheerful, even if you're freezing your proverbials off.
3: You got to be, right?
0: Bendigo, it's minus one, feels more like minus four.
3: Oh, my God. It's nice, though. It's bracing, right? That lovely negative temperatures.
0: Dude.
3: I love it.
0: You and I do not have that in common.
3: No, I guess not.
0: But that's
3: not.
0: Okay. We've got pets in common.
3: We do indeed.
0: I've got Schnoodle Coco.
3: I've got Whisper the Mutt, who we're not sure what she is. She's a teenager currently, so going through some, you know, some troubles with her. But she is a combination of a Jack Russell cross with an Australian cattle dog. I think Dingo. She's a wild lady, but wonderful.
0: Wow.
3: Yeah.
0: Oh, I love that.
3: Mm.
0: And then you have a cat.
3: Yes, we have a cat. And Molly, our cat, is called Billy as well.
0: Oh, stop it.
3: Yeah, and doesn't lead a cupboard either. So, you know.
0: Molly Painter's cat's called Billy.
3: That's right.
0: And a shy one too.
3: She's quite a shy cat. Yeah. When people come around, she tends to hide in her cupboard. And since we've had the dog, she hides in her cupboard quite a lot.
0: Mm-hmm.
3: Yeah,
0: mm-hmm.
3: They don't get on that well. But, you know, it's a work in progress, isn't it?
0: You never know.
3: Yeah. One day they might be... They sometimes just stare at each other for 20 minutes at a time.
0: Okay.
3: Crouch down low. Just sussing each other out, which I find very funny.
0: That's so hilarious.
3: Yeah, very good.
0: And pets are hilarious.
3: They are funny creatures. They are super creatures.
0: You can jump online and see some hilarious... cats and dogs.
3: Great. Did you see the one called Lionel Raphael or something?
0: What?
3: Yeah, there was. I think it was
0: a dog or a cat?
3: I think it was a cat, and it had a picture of it reclining. Lionel Raphael. I want to meet that cat.
0: If you're just tuning in, we are talking about Lifeline Lod and Mallee's competition where they're looking for the dog of the year and the cat of the year. And the idea is you help raise funds for Lifeline Lod and Mallee. So you go online, you have a look at the photo and the description of these dogs and cats, and then you donate to your favourite one. Now, my favourite one is my own Schnoodle Coco. I got so excited by this competition, even more excited than the Australian Census, which is coming up on Tuesday, August the 11th.
3: Oh, you love a census.
0: I love a census. I got so excited yesterday as I was looking online, and I was having such a laugh at some of the hilarious dogs especially, because the one thing missing so far on the cat page is like a grumpy cat style cat.
3: Yeah.
0: Right? So they look very cute, don't get me wrong, but there's not like a hilarious cat yet.
3: Are you talking about the kids' book, Grumpy Cat? Did you read that to your kids?
0: Yeah, I'm talking about Grumpy Cat who was like a meme.
3: Yeah, right.
0: If you look up Grumpy Cat, images, you will see
3: You'll
0: what
3: find
0: I mean.
3: A grumpy cat.
0: Yeah. It was like a fluffy. It's unfortunately, I think it passed.
3: Oh, no.
0: Anyway, I'm sure it made a lot of money via socials for its owners while it was alive. Grumpy Cat, world famous. But yeah, books as well.
3: Mm.
0: But the thing is, yeah, so if you have a funny looking cat, then chuck it up because it's free to enter this competition. It's free for your pooch or feline friend to enter. It was so easy. I just got my favorite photo of Coco.
3: Nice.
0: Wrote a little description and put it up there. And if anyone wants to jump online to Lifeline Lod and Mallee, have a look. Seek out Coco. Feel free to donate because Coco obviously deserves to win. Not that I'm biased.
3: Absolutely biased. But it's a great cause.
0: It's a great cause.
3: So everyone should do it. Can I read my description?
0: Yes, I would love to hear your description.
3: All right. So I've called the Wily Whisper. Our rescue mutt is a whirlwind, like the Pommy chocolate bar, hard on the outside but bubbly and softer inside, always mistaken for a male. Our little Whisper is truly a dainty dingo. Be ready for a paw to the head to let her under the doona on a cold night.
0: That describes her so well.
3: She's marvellous. And then now I'll describe Billy.

0: Is that right?
1: Yeah.
0: Billy the Cat.
1: Okay.
0: Billy, found in a workshop and raised in the city, now loves the country life, hides in her cupboard, emerges for academia and reading on the couch, and hates her sister Whisper the dog. But from time to time, when the moon's aligned and the dog is asleep, emerges for a prance and a slink around the house, teasing her us with her affections, and then disappears back to her cupboard, her thoughts, and her cat Valium.
1: That's gorgeous.
0: Oh, well, it describes both of my pets quite well, I think.
1: Oh,
0: yes.
1: Perfect. Perfect. Well, earlier on, I did read out my description of Coco, but just before we get to some of the entries in our competition,
0: yes.
1: As I said, Schnoodle Coco is a plucky little princess with a sassy swagger, with attitude and charisma. The most sociable friend ever in the history of the universe, whose tail never stops wagging in the company of others, and who loves people almost as much as she loves food.
0: Coco. What a legend.
1: Coco. Schnoodle Coco.
0: Schnoodle Coco.
1: What else have we got here? Fee, we have a pet feather duster called Egghead, a pet chicken, actually. Partially blind and kids beware, sometimes mistakenly thinks their toes are worms to be eaten. We occasionally threaten Egghead with a name change to KFC, but she's just too special to us.
0: Great.
1: We have a feather
0: a blind
1: duster.
0: Chicken.
1: A blind feather duster.
0: Fantastic.
1: Chicken.
0: Fantastic.
1: That's
0: I know
1: great.
0: The type. They're marvellous looking, those little fluffy ones with the fluffy feet kind of.
1: Aren't
0: like
1: they?
0: A bantam.
1: Oh my gosh, they're hilarious.
0: They are a funny looking creature. A blind chicken.
1: Our border collie, says a text, border collie Kelpie cross Cassie is no muster dog, although she looks the part. She's cute, cuddly, curious, and occasionally courageous when strangers pass by in the dead of night. Ooh. Loads of bark, but no bite. We love her to bits.
0: Oh, Cassie.
1: Get this text from Bernice. My 23-year-old cat, 23.
0: That's old.
1: 23-year-old cat Tangles is a little gentleman and big boy. Loves to play feline footy or moggy soccer with his homemade toys. Sleeps on the bed to keep it warm. Doesn't meow, but purrs lovingly.
0: Mm.
1: Oh, I like a cat that doesn't meow.
0: No, that's right. Still playing with the toys at 20.
1: 23?
0: 23. Goodness.
1: 23. Hey, I've got a text for you. Hey, Skywalker, says Mick from Juniton. Haven't forgotten about your house pet, Basil the Rat.
0: That's right, the rat, the double-taking rat from the compost bin. He's my truly favourite pet, if I'm honest. Yeah.
1: How's Basil going? Have you seen him lately?
0: Well, he emerges and runs along the rafters of my woodshed as well when I go and get wood in the middle of the night. Good. Mick from Juniton. Good memory. Yeah. I'll say good day to Basil for you. I'll feed him some potato skins or something in your honour.
1: We're after descriptions of any pets this morning to go in the running for our ABC prize pack. But let's now have a chat to John Richards from Lifeline, Lod and Mally, who can tell us a little bit more about how this competition came to be, where they're looking for the Dog of the Year and Cat of the Year. Hi, John.
2: Hey, Luke. How you doing?
0: Really good. Really good.
1: So tell us what you're doing. What this competition, it's so good. I love it already. But maybe just give us a little bit more info.
2: Well, we started, I worked at a previous place where we did a dog show and someone had asked why we didn't do a cat show. And it's because cats don't want to leave the house. They don't want your nonsense. You know, they're not going out. So we created an online cat show. And then when I moved to Lifeline, I thought, well, let's try and develop this. And so this year's the first year we've added the dog element back into it. But also because obviously Lifeline, we deal with people in crisis at their lowest moments. We know that pet ownership has lots of physical and psychological benefits. And, you know, it's a thing we often ask people on the phones, do you have a pet? You know, because that's a great reassuring thing for people. And so it seems a really great way to both raise money for us to keep doing our support services, but also to sort of celebrate and create joy at the same time. So I actually have my cat Boo is on my lap as I speak, and he's a chonky boy, so it's like having a weighted blanket. So yeah.
1: It's like having a weighted heated blanket.
2: It really is. We Boo came from Bark. He was a rescue cat, and we have worked out from his behaviour that yes, he's very, very heavy and he's thirsty a lot. So he must come from a planet with a higher gravity that's very arid. That's what we've decided.

0: dog is a winner. Like, you know, like your cat and your dog is always the best cat and dog. That's just a matter of fact. But the one that raises the most money, the main prize is they get a portrait by local artist Raven Jane. So she's amazing. And yeah, so you get your cat immortalized, your dog immortalized. But we've also added rewards in this year, which my absolute favorite is that if your pet raises $250, you get a crocheted version of them. And it is adorable. It's
1: You get a crocheted mini version of your dog or cat.
0: Or cat, you do. And I just love the fact that my cat has just no patience for that thing at all. And it's just hilarious to see them together.
2: That's fantastic.
1: So $250 is what you have to raise. Now, Coco's up to like 157, I think, already.
0: Oh, well, yeah, well done, Coco.
1: Oh, Coco. See, she's so cute. No, I lie, 147 raised. But there's one on there, a rescue greyhound, $951.
0: Yeah, what? Mars is on fire. Mars belongs to one of our crisis supporters, so one of our volunteers who takes the phone calls. And it was funny because we were amazed the other day, and she's just furious that he hasn't hit 1,000 yet. So, you know, every... Well, the first one we did 3 years ago, the winner, Ginger Ninja, Ginger Ninja's owner did a poster campaign for him. And to be honest, that's what we kind of want, is we want people to really go, I love my pet. You know, because people do. We love our pets. And, you know, and to really celebrate that love, I think, is just a fantastic thing.
1: Very true. And well done to everyone who's already uploaded a pic of their cat or dog. Rocket the Rock Dog is hilarious. I mean, they're all funny. Go, jump online, have a look. Lifeline, Lot and Mally. Just have a look, search it up, and then or you can search up Lifeline, Lot and Mally Dog of the Year, Lifeline, Lot and Mally Cat of the Year, and jump online, upload your cat, or simply donate to your favourite, which is, of course, my schnoodle Coco. John, thank you so much for joining us this morning. Good luck with it. Oh, when do our entries close?
0: So it runs all of August, so a full month of August. Yeah. Yep, so officially, I mean, yeah, today's the first day, but obviously yeah, some people have got in already. So, yeah, please start registering and voting and just look at the cute animals.
1: Good on you, John. Thank you. John Richards there from Lifeline, not in Mally.
2: Oh, fantastic, John. And with his warm blanket on his lap while he talks.
1: Isn't that great?
2: Ginger Ninja, hey?
1: See, now I'm thinking we should have been more inventive with our name.
2: Yeah, you'd be,
1: for our
2: for the dogs, yeah. You can't change their name now, though, can you?
1: No. She's Coco through and through now.
2: And Whisper came with that name, so we couldn't change that.
1: Oh, right.
2: That. Yeah, because she was a rescue dog.
1: No, I quite like that. That's...
2: Yeah, it's nice. Mm. Mm.
1: See, I thought Coco was really, not common. And then I found out it was one of the most common names that
2: Coco.
1: People are calling their dogs and cats. Because there's a Coco. I think there's a Coco cat already up on the Lifeline thing. So it's like, oh, everyone's calling their pets
2: Hopefully
1: Coco.
2: Hopefully all the people who are voting for Coco vote for your Coco.
1: Yes, the schnoodle.
2: The schnoodle Coco.
1: So if you want to see my schnoodle, just jump online, have a look. If you can't afford to donate, to completely understand. But do feel free, because all proceeds, besides the pesky transaction fee, goes to Lifeline, Lod and Mally. What an excellent
2: thing. Such a great cause.
1: Such a great cause. Mm. Well, you say hi to Whisper,
2: I
1: Billy,
2: will.
1: And Basil, the
2: Basil
1: rat.
2: The rat. I will indeed. I'll say hello to all three of my pets, and maybe I'll get them all together and just see what happens.
1: Oh, my gosh, imagine a cat with a rat.
2: A cat with a rat in a hat.
1: With a dog. On a 3-degree
2: morning in Tooting.
1: In Tooting. Well, it probably feels more like minus 10 there at the moment. Oh, dear. Thank you, Luke.
2: No worries, Fee. Have a great day.
1: Or is that Skywalker?
2: Oh, who knows?
1: Do you like Skywalker?
2: Oh, big Star Wars fan.
1: Yeah,
2: may the Force be with you.
1: And also with you. And let's head on through our Friday. Or is that Fri-yay together? Keep your entries coming through. We'll decide the winner. I think we'll get Molly Painter in the studio just before 9. We'll decide the winner of our ABC prize pack. On ABC Central Victoria, it is now time for the news at 8 o'clock. Also coming up after 8:30 this morning, if you like a good coin collection and enjoy seeing rare coins and understanding their significance, then the Bendigo Coin Fair is for you. It's on tomorrow and you'll hear more about it after 8:30.
3: Good morning, Natasha McFarlane with ABC News. A faction within the Victorian Education Union has taken aim at the state's new premier for failing to resolve the protracted

0: teacher pay dispute during his time as Education Minister. Sasha Payne reports.
1: 20,000 educators marched on State Parliament last week amid an ongoing stalemate over pay, conditions and public school funding. This morning, at an Australian Education Union Victorian Branch Council meeting, a factional group will push for a third statewide strike next week. The group, Fight the Crisis, have blamed new Premier Ben Carroll and his predecessor, Jacinta Allen, for what they've called the festering schools crisis. Mr. Carroll has not yet outlined how he'll resolve the dispute.
0: The Victorian Opposition has pledged to add new offences to the state's adult crime, adult time laws if elected. Last year, the state government introduced sentencing reforms for children aged 14 and over who commit serious crimes, meaning children who commit crimes such as aggravated home invasion and carjacking now face adult sentences in adult courts. The Liberals and Nationals are proposing to add five more offences to the crimes covered by the laws if it wins the November state election, including theft of a motor vehicle and attempted carjacking. The Attorney General has declined to comment on whether Labor MP Luke Gosling should be stood down from his role as Special Envoy for Defence and Veterans after being charged with assault. Mr. Gosling is accused of assaulting Northern Territory Administrator David Connolly at a community festival earlier this month and will appear in court in September. Michelle Rowland has refused to be drawn on whether Mr. Gosling should keep his job.
2: In answering that, I would be giving commentary around this case. I'm happy to answer factual questions if you wish to pose them, but I won't be providing opinions or commentary around this matter.
0: Luke Gosling has strenuously denied the allegations. The federal government is seeking consensus from states and territories to further bolster working with children check systems. Attorneys General will meet in Darwin today to discuss developing nationally consistent minimum standards and decide on a list of criminal offences that would automatically ban a person from working with children. Federal Attorney General Michelle Rowland says the changes are aimed at keeping children safe. Good Samaritans have stepped in after allegedly trying to flee the scene of a crash involving an allegedly stolen car in Melbourne's southeast last night. Georgia Lenton-Williams reports.
3: The allegedly stolen car was travelling at high speeds on the Monash Freeway in Glen Waverley when it crashed into another car shortly after 8 o'clock. Police allege the stolen vehicle crossed four lanes before crashing into a barrier. Leonie Johnson from Victoria Police says the three occupants, a 20-year-old Pakenham man, a 19-year-old Beaconsfield woman and a 17-year-old girl, allegedly tried to flee, but members of the public detained them until police arrived.
4: The male driver's gone off to hospital with quite significant injuries where he's under police guard.
3: The two females were also taken to hospital and will be interviewed at a later date.
0: FIFA's contentious plan to sell stakes in its competitions to private investors has received multiple blows. 41 national football associations from North and Central America and the Caribbean have rejected the proposal, joining the unanimous opposition of their European counterparts. UEFA says teams will only take part in FIFA competitions if the plans are abandoned. UEFA Vice President Laura McAllister says it was a shock when the plan was announced.
5: We in UEFA and every confederation across the world are the guardians or the custodians of the game. And we've all operated according to the principles and the ethics of football, which is putting the game first and putting supporters and fans and players and administrators first.
0: Distance runner Rose Davies has become the first Australian woman to win both the 5,000 and 10,000 metres at the Commonwealth Games. Davies held off Jess Hull for an Australian Quinella in Glasgow. On the cycling track, Australia's men's sprint team, women's team pursuit squad and paracyclist Tara Nayland have all claimed gold. The men's sprint team beat England, who was without former Australian team member Matt Richardson. To the weather for the state, a cool day with isolated light showers near the coast, mostly clearing by the evening. Cold at first with fog patches and frosts inland, possibly severe in the northeast. For Melbourne, partly cloudy today with light winds and heading for a top of 13 degrees. Tomorrow, mostly sunny 16, Sunday sunny and 17. Right now it's 4 degrees in the city. ABC News.
6: Good morning, welcome to AM. I'm Rachel Mealy, coming to you from the lands of the Turrbal and Yuggera people in Brisbane. On today's program, European football's 55 nations vote to boycott the next World Cup in a deepening dispute with FIFA. And the PM might be missing from the annual Garma Festival in Arnhem Land, but a push for a national truth-telling process remains a top priority.
7: I think it's important that people learn about our history and everything that's happened. As a society, it kind of we can grow better when everyone kind of learns about it.
6: First today, there are calls for the consumer watchdog to investigate a global hair and skincare company which is using network marketing to sell its products on social media. The business model uses independent distributors to sell products and sign on new sales members. Online representatives for the company, Monate, have been accused of exaggerating earnings and lifestyle benefits to recruit other women, raising concerns it could be misleading under consumer law. Melanie Vojkovic reports.
8: On social media, Monate's influencers promote financial independence, flexibility and more time with your children.
9: I've made over $800,000 in 3 years.
8: They say it's all made possible by selling products for global hair and skincare company Monate. The Florida-born multi-level marketing business has been in Australia for 5 years. A former seller, who we'll call Sarah, got hooked after seeing other women's posts in 2023.
10: It was very much so retire your husband. It was mothers helping mothers, which was a big thing for me.
8: The already established influencer made more than $3,000 on products in the first month. Then she began to recruit other women.
10: That's when the money got bigger, was when I started enrolling women underneath me and started earning money from their sales.
8: Sarah soon found many of the people she recruited were struggling to make sales.
10: I was seeing women do everything I was asking of them, beyond what I was asking of them, and still not making money.
8: Sarah now regrets bringing others into the business.
10: Now I've had time to reflect. I was definitely inflating my income. There were weeks I'd only get paid $40 or $50 because that's all I'd sold that week. But then I'm turning around and saying, I've just paid for groceries or I've just paid for fuel. That was not true.
8: The ABC has spoken to several people who worked with Monate. They were taken in by flashy lifestyles they saw on social media, but reality didn't match up.
11: I resigned from my full-time job and here I am, a full-time stay-at-home mum, earning thousands of dollars from this app.
8: Monate's 2024 income disclosure statement shows 94% of sellers made no money. Consumer law expert Jeannie Patterson says lifestyle claims can be misleading and at times inaccurate.
12: If those promoted profits are coming from the fact that other people have been recruited, then it starts to look like a pyramid scheme.
8: The company has already come under fire from the US industry watchdog for exaggerated claims, including some from Australian reps. A US lawsuit is claiming Monate is misclassifying its sellers as independent contractors, building a vast sales force without paying wages, benefits and reimbursing expenses. Glenn Dennis is leading the case.
13: They have 100,000 people selling for them, and not only are they not paying these folks, they are making money off of them.
8: In a statement, Monate says it is committed to operating a responsible, transparent and compliant direct selling business and requires all independent market partners to follow the law and its company's policies and procedures, including being truthful. The ACCC has been called on to investigate. In a statement, it's warning consumers to be cautious about claims being made by any business scheme online.
6: Melanie Vojkovic. European nations are crying foul in response to a proposal from the world football governing body FIFA to sell commercial rights in the next World Cup to private equity investors. In a growing backlash to the idea, the organisation responsible for the sport in Europe, UEFA, has announced it'll boycott the World Cup and all other FIFA competitions in protest against the plan, saying the competition is not for sale. Nick Grimm reports.
14: Spain by Ferran Torres!
15: Watched by tens, even hundreds of millions of people around the world, the 2026 World Cup final highlighted the massive appeal of the beautiful game to audiences everywhere.
14: Spain's magic moment!
15: But his pitch to cash in on that popularity has FIFA boss Gianni Infantino on the defensive.
16: And above all, it is an opportunity, but not an obligation. If and only if it is approved by the majority of our 211 member associations and the FIFA Council, it would be a FIFA-owned and controlled subsidiary.

0: consolidating FIFA's commercial and event operations.
1: But that's looking like an increasingly remote prospect. The plan would see FIFA spin off its commercial operations into an almost $30 billion subsidiary, FIFA Forward Enterprise, or FFE, set up to run the World Cup and its other events while offering minority stakes to private investors. The core investor would be a New York investment firm created by Joshua Kushner, the brother of US President Donald Trump's son-in-law, Jared Kushner.
0: So we believe that the FFE proposal would unlock the sport's potential in every corner of the world.
1: But the Union of European Football Associations, UEFA, which represents six of the world's top 10 ranked teams, including World Cup winners Spain, is refusing to play ball, releasing a scathing statement threatening to boycott FIFA-organised games.
2: The World Cup is not for sale. This is not merely a profound failure of leadership, but an abdication of FIFA's duty as the custodian of world football.
3: It's huge. It's unprecedented that an individual federation would volunteer to pull out of such a prestigious tournament.
1: Kieran Maguire is an expert in football finance based at the UK's Liverpool University. He believes the FIFA boss may have overstepped.
3: And I think the creeping politicisation and the somewhat bizarre decisions that have been made under the premiership of Gianni Infantino has led to this, in the sense that I think that the perception of most football federations is that players play for the country and they play for the badge and they play for the shirt. And if money comes, and it comes to the national federations, but the thought of private equity making money out of that is a step too far.
1: The proposal has also been criticised by the Asian Football Confederation, as well as the body representing North America, Central America and the Caribbean. While in Brazil, where the Women's World Cup is due to be hosted next year, football manager Carlo Ancelotti has warned, "The World Cup belongs to the fans, to the people. I hope this doesn't ruin this celebration for the whole world." And questions are now turning to whether Gianni Infantino himself can survive the controversy. His re-election as FIFA boss this year had been regarded as a near certainty.
3: It looks as if it would have been a coronation rather than an election between parties. And there was no indication that there would be any opponent. But from what we've seen over the last 24 hours, his popularity is waning.
4: The kings of Europe have conquered the world!
1: Certainly not the result the FIFA boss might have hoped for so soon after presiding over a hugely successful World Cup.
5: Nick Grimm with that report. Experts in solar energy say while Australians have installed a huge number of solar panels over the years, there's another big hurdle the country has to overcome to realise its full economic potential. The Australian Renewable Energy Agency says constructing the large-scale solar projects needed to power heavy industry is still a slow, labour-intensive process. It's calling for the better use of robots, artificial intelligence and prefabrication to turbocharge the spread of solar. Nathan Morris reports.
6: Essentially, it's like a book that opens up and stops at its dedicated 10-degree pitch.
7: A corporate video of solar panels being unfolded quickly across a vast, dusty landscape.
8: Push, push.
7: Robots grabbing heavy solar panels over and over again and placing them onto steel frames. Darren Miller is CEO of the Australian Renewable Energy Agency, and he says technology like this makes solar energy cheaper and faster to build.
9: Work is well underway to make sure that we achieve our goals in cell and module efficiency, which is a critical thing to unlock. What's been harder is getting momentum in the deployment of solar at scale at very low costs.
7: ARENA is a federal agency that funds emerging renewable energy technology.
9: The large majority of the cost structure are those heavy civil works, the pouring of concrete, the steel, and obviously the manual labour involved.
7: To help, ARENA has been investing in robots and automated construction to build large-scale solar.
9: Robots can do a much better job in a much safer way at picking and placing modules on racks, with humans being quality control of the robots and ultimately doing those fine-grained bits of work that robots can't yet do.
7: Installing solar panels involves a lot of manual handling. Australian company 5B is taking a different approach. With support from ARENA, It has been prefabricating solar arrays in a factory in Adelaide, packing them into shipping containers and trucking them to site to be unfolded. The aim is to reduce manpower and use more automation. Alice Lang is the company's chief of staff.
8: Rather than hundreds of people lifting modules above their heads and putting them onto an array, you would see someone in a forklift unrolling a solar array.
7: She says some projects using their technology have been able to install about 1 megawatt of solar capacity in a day with a team of just 4 people. That's enough to supply the annual electricity for roughly 300 homes.
8: But it is a really rapid installation on site with very few people.
7: Arena argues ultra-low-cost solar could help Australia turn its iron ore, lithium and other resources into higher-value exports made with renewable energy. Darren Miller says there's a lot at stake.
9: There will be nothing more important to Australia's economic advantage going forward than very, very cheap electrons made at scale in Australia. That is Australia's national advantage if we can harness the opportunity.
5: Darren Miller from the Australian Renewable Energy Agency, ending that report by Nathan Morris. You're listening to AM, where it's 16 minutes past 8. Evacuees from a devastating earthquake in Japan's south are contending with searing heat and aftershocks as rescue and relief efforts enter a third day. At least 25 people were killed when the quake struck the southwestern island of Kyushu on Tuesday. Now, about 95,000 homes are without water as heatwave conditions in the region intensify. North Asia correspondent Natalie Whiting reports from Kumamoto.
10: The roof of Ajima Shinosuke's family home has collapsed. One side of the house is crumpled to the ground. Still, he's grateful.
11: I'm survive. Like, I'm so lucky. Because if I in the downstairs, I'm not in here.
10: He climbed out of a window to escape, but the loss is still hard to take in.
11: Born and raised in this house, and it's a lot of memories.
10: Many hard-hit areas are without power and gas, and about 95,000 households are without water. Matsumoto Kazumi is running one of the more than 400 evacuation centres that have been set up. Aftershocks are still continuing, she says, and every time the ground shakes, more evacuees come to the centre. She says they'll need to stay open for a while longer. The country's self-defence force is shipping in water, relief supplies and air conditioners, with heatwave conditions expected to worsen over the weekend. More than 230 tonnes of water have been delivered by troops in the last 2 days. The Prime Minister, Takeuchi Sanai, says everything possible will be done to meet the needs of victims.
12: I would like to once again express my heartfelt respect to everyone who is continuing their efforts in the heat, including those engaged in rescue operations day and night on the ground, as well as those carrying out emergency relief efforts such as providing water.
10: There are still people unaccounted for, including at a shopping centre severely damaged in an explosion after the quake. The cause of the blast is still under investigation, but there are reports there may have been a gas leak. A decade ago, this region experienced twin major earthquakes, which killed more than 270 people. At the evacuation centre, Matsumoto Kazumi says that memory is front of mind. Many of the residents experienced it, she says, so they have a deep fear of earthquakes. Many were worried that another earthquake would come. Authorities say there is an increased risk and people need to remain vigilant. This is Natalie Whiting in Kumamoto reporting for AM.
5: Israeli forces withdrawing from occupied territory in southern Lebanon have left behind a trail of destruction and devastation as the Lebanese state tries to regain control from the IDF and Iranian-backed Hezbollah militia. ABC's foreign correspondent program has been allowed into one of 3 villages where the IDF troops have withdrawn. Stephanie March has this report.
13: Entering Zelta al-Grabiya in a Lebanese army convoy, it's hard to see a building that hasn't been damaged or destroyed in this village that was once home to 3,000 people. There were fierce battles between the IDF and Hezbollah here. Houses bear the scars of bullets and explosions. Local Abbas Dawish shows me around his cousin's third floor apartment. Until a week ago, it was occupied by Israeli troops. They were here for 60 days. The place is trashed. Food packets and drink bottles with Hebrew writing on them are strewn across the house. There's a Star of David drawn on the wall. The houses are uninhabitable and have been left in ruins, he tells me. He says the Israelis came in, threw bombs and set homes on fire.
14: What's the smell?
13: It's the smell of gunpowder and blood, he says. He's not alone. Another local, Mohammed Dawish, tells me the IDF went through the home of his relatives too.
15: Also, they steal a lot of stuff, you know. For example, they search for money and gold and this stuff. And also, for example, in my aunt's house, you know, they do caca and put it in the fridge, for example, you know.
14: Defecated
15: in the fridge. Yeah, and that's very, very, very nasty thing to do, you know. And it's also like a message, you know. We can be in which house we want, you know, and also we can poop in your fridge, you know.
13: In a statement, the IDF said that harm to civilian property and looting is unequivocally prohibited and they're clearing structures used for military purposes in accordance with international law. The western half of Zelta is one of three small pilot zones Israel agreed to withdraw from as part of the June ceasefire, which also requires the Lebanese army to disarm Hezbollah, which the militant group is refusing to do. The army is in a difficult position. When Israel invaded, they withdrew to avoid a direct confrontation, and they don't want to fight their own citizens who are part of Hezbollah. For Mohammed Dawish, he's grateful to have come home, but peace seems a long way off.
15: So we are not safe, so they can't defend us right now. And we are not feeling safe because the Israeli army is like 300 meters away from where we stand.
13: This is Stephanie March in Zelta al-Grabiya reporting for AM.
5: The federal government has announced a new partnership between the Australian Army and Monash University to learn more about repeated low-level blast exposure on the brain. The Royal Commission into Defence and Veteran Suicide recommended more research in the area to better understand the nature of brain injury and veteran welfare. Matt Keogh is the Minister for Veterans Affairs and Defence Personnel. He joined me earlier. Minister, thanks for speaking to AM.
16: It's great to be with you.
5: Can you give me an example of when and where our defence personnel are exposed to low-level blast pressure?
16: So it can be quite regular. It's usually big from the use of weapons. So, for example, if you're using a large gun like a howitzer, it can be the use of things that are commonly referred to as a flashbang when breaching into a building. There's a whole range of things that our Defence Force personnel use on a reasonably regular basis, and certainly when they're doing training, that exposes them to a low amount of blast pressure, if you like, so a small explosion relatively close to them, which if you experience it once, you notice it, obviously, but you don't think much more of it. But there's been a build-up of concern about what does this do to our Defence Force personnel over time when they're doing it regularly.
5: So this study involves gauges on soldiers' helmets which register the blast, and that'll be followed up by a blood test. What will that tell researchers?
16: One of the problems that we've had in trying to address the issues coming from exposure to low-level blast is that there hasn't been good research about what are the impacts on the body. Now, we're not talking about a big explosion near somebody, which we know all about that, but what happens when you're exposed to these low-level blasts? And so doing the blood tests, looking for biological traces of impacts that it may be having, especially on the brain, is a really important way to build up that knowledge base and over time. So not just that when they've immediately been exposed to that pressure, but also over time afterwards to see what is the cumulative effect of that exposure so that we can work out what are the safe levels of use.
5: And it's just Army personnel at this stage. What about the Navy and the Air Force?
16: So, yes, we started phase one was just with Army. And with phase two now, we're moving to doing this study across 400 defence personnel. That's going to start with an expansion in Army, but also moving to Navy and Air Force as well.
5: Minister, on another matter, Labor MP Luke Gosling has been charged with assault. Should he stand down from some of his duties while that matter is dealt with?
16: Well, I've worked closely with Gos in his role as the Special Envoy for Defence and Veterans Affairs, and Gos is a veteran himself, but of course it's a matter for the Prime Minister.
5: Minister, thanks for joining AM.
16: Thank you.
5: Matt Keogh, the Minister for Veterans Affairs and Defence Personnel. Thousands of people will converge on northeast Arnhem Land today for the first day of Garma Festival, one of Australia's largest Indigenous gatherings on the calendar. The four-day event showcases cultural performance and ceremony and is the key national forum for discussion of Indigenous affairs. But this year, Garma is missing a notable guest, the Prime Minister, Anthony Albanese. His absence comes as calls grow louder for real accountability for the dire state of the Closing the Gap Agreement. Indigenous Affairs reporter Tani Jash filed this story from Arnhem Land.
14: Jumali Yunupingu is rehearsing for his performance at Garma. He's singing about city life and the feeling of going back home to country. The proud Yungul artist hails from a long line of musical legends, including Yothu Yindi.
17: So I feel like that's what's different to Garma, because it's showcasing Yungul culture, but it's also bringing in people from everywhere to share their cultures.
14: For generations, Yungul people have gathered on the ceremonial grounds of Golkala, a sacred site 600 kilometres east of Darwin. And since 1999, Indigenous and non-Indigenous Australians have arrived on the site for the annual Garma Festival. This year's theme is bookmark, the Yungul word for everyone.
18: It is a theme that is unifying. It is respectful of religions. It's respectful of age, of gender. It's respectful of culture.
14: That's Denise Bowden, the CEO of the Yothu Yindi Foundation, which hosts Garma Festival.
18: Look, I think this is a topsy-turvy world that we're in at the moment. We see certain unrest on a global scale at the moment, and the Yothu Yindi Foundation board, who have devised this year's theme, have been very respectful of that.
14: This year, it comes just days after the latest Closing the Gap data. It shows just one out of 19 targets have been met and only another three are on track. The Northern Territory is the worst performing jurisdiction, and today its Chief Minister will deliver a keynote speech at Garma.
19: You know, the NT government continue to legislate against the evidence.
14: That's National Commissioner for Aboriginal and Torres Strait Islander Children and Young People, Sue-Ann Hunter. She's among the many First Nations critics of the Territory's new child protection laws, which she says weaken the principle that Aboriginal kids should be placed with Aboriginal communities. She hopes this Garma Festival will be a turning point.
19: We've seen the division, we've seen legislation passed that threatens removals, and we've seen tragedies, and we know how vital it is for our children to be connected to kin, culture and community. So this festival is a perfect opportunity to reaffirm that and create an environment that fosters that.
14: Garma's traditionally been an opportunity to hear from both sides of politics. On the ground this year are Foreign Affairs Minister Penny Wong, Indigenous Australians Minister Malandiri McCarthy, and her opposition counterpart Julian Lisa. But not the Prime Minister, despite promising at Garma last year that he'd attend every year he was in office. Here at Gulkala, Mr Albanese's election promise to implement the Uluru Statement in full has also not been forgotten, including calls for a national truth-telling process. Jumali Yunupingu.
17: I think it's important that people learn about our history and everything that's happened. As a society, it kind of we can grow better when everyone kind of learns about it.
14: The official opening for Garma is this afternoon, and the event will run till Monday night.
5: Tani Jash reporting. In finance, Wall Street has ended sharply higher, with chip stocks jumping amid easing fears over the massive spending on AI infrastructure. Oil is lower. The global benchmark Brent crude is trading at $89.09 US a barrel. And that's AM for today. AM's executive producer is Michael Edwards. Today's program's been produced by Catherine Gregory. Associate producer is Barney Porter. Technical production by Nick Drakoulis and Kem White. I'm Rachel Mealy. Have a safe and happy weekend. It's 8:30.
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0: And it is chilly out. In fact, Damien at Lockwood South has texted in saying, oh, it was a lovely morning for rowing on Lake Waroona today. Only took about 30 minutes to get warmed up. Thanks, Damien. Oh, dear, at least you're keeping up your exercise no matter what the temperature. It felt like -4 at one point. Let me tell you what it feels like out there now in Bendigo. Feels like zero. The actual temperature is 1.3 degrees. So a frosty morning it has been, might be a bit of fog about at the moment, but so warmer top temperatures coming your way. For example, a top of 14 for Bendigo today. And as the morning has rolled on, we have been finding out a little bit more about the fire at St. Killian's Church next to the primary school. Earlier on, smoke was very visible from the street, and if you've driven in that area, you'd know that there are some roads that are closed. They are very pleased that the church itself is okay. That old wooden church, really important to our local worship history, of course. They say the fire was, in fact, quite small. The sacristy, however, has sustained significant damage, but not the church itself. That is okay. Emergency services are still on site, but school is still on if you are driving your young one to school at St. Killian's. It is still on today. If you're in the car on the way there, you might just have a different entry point because the only access to the school this morning is via Havelock Street, approaching from Arnold Street or Baxter Street. So, yes, there's closed roads, and there are, however, roads that are good to go, and you just need to allow a little bit of extra time for drop-off if you can. So what else can I tell you about the St. Killian's Church fire? Nobody's been injured. Everybody's safe. That is so good. However, there will be no 12:10 Mass today. So no Mass today at St. Killian's Parish, at St. Killian's Church. They would like to thank the CFA, Fire Rescue Victoria, and all emergency services for their swift response and care. At 28 to 9, some more local news in a sec, and certainly making news, bird flu in Victoria, giving impetus to those against duck hunting to call on the new Premier, Ben Carroll, to ban the sport. Given the threat to all of our feathered friends, ducks included, this H5 bird flu could be very devastating to duck populations. More shortly on that one. And if you enjoy seeing rare coins or you're a coin collector yourself, you'll hear about an event on in Bendigo this weekend that you simply must get along to.
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0: All that and more coming your way before 9 o'clock when Molly Painter and I, just before 9, will announce the winner of our Describe Your Pet competition. You've still got time to work up a good description of your pet to be in the running for our ABC prize pack. 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Text in to 0467 842 722. Do that now. 0467 842 722. We've had some excellent entries already. I particularly like at the moment the pet chicken who's a pet feather duster, basically, called Egghead. Very funny. But yes, there's more where that one came from. Believe you me, it's very hard to pick a winner. 0467 842 722. Right now it's over to Laura Mayers with local news headlines this morning. Good morning, Laura.
22: Good morning, Fiona. Two men have been charged after a police helicopter tracked them for an hour and a half in central Victoria this week. Police say the men were in an allegedly stolen car from Woodend on Tuesday afternoon. Authorities tracked the vehicle from Heathcote to Rushworth and say drugs, fraudulent cash and stolen property was found inside the car. A 36-year-old Trentham man and 27-year-old Tongola man were charged with offences, including theft of a motor vehicle and dangerous driving. Victoria's chief veterinary officer has praised the public for alerting authorities to the state's first detection of H5N1 bird flu strain. Agriculture Victoria has confirmed preliminary testing found the deadly strain of avian influenza in a greater crested tern found in Portland. A survivor of child sexual abuse says a state government apology is meaningful but does not erase the memory of her abuse. Yesterday morning, Premier and Minister for Education Ben Carroll apologised to victims of child sexual abuse in state government schools prior to the year 2000. Premier Carroll described the terrible reality of systemic failures that allowed the abuse to occur. And the head coach of the Bendigo East Swimming Club says Henry Allen's gold medal swim at the Commonwealth Games yesterday will give the local swimmer a lot of confidence going forward. Allen swam the backstroke leg in the 4x100 metre relay with the team medley relay, with the team setting a new games record. The 18-year-old also placed fifth in the 100-metre backstroke in his Australian swim team debut. And for more of your latest news and stories, you can head to abc.net.au/local.
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0: And not unexpectedly, but still quite alarmingly, the bird flu, that H5N1, has now officially been detected in Victoria for the first time. As Laura was just telling us, that bird found at Portland. So the number of confirmed cases across Australia has now risen to 28. And we know that birds and ducks fly, and we don't know the extent to how, you know, exactly how many cases there are in Victoria or throughout the country at the moment, but it's certainly very alarming to those who are working in that space, whether it be chicken farming or whether you simply keep chickens in your backyard. You should be having pause for thought there. There's also the situation with our bird life and endangered species, and growing calls to ban duck hunting here in Victoria. David Mould from the Victorian Wildlife Alliance is with us, having spent a lot of time in our region during the recent duck hunting season as well. David, good morning.
3: Good morning, Fiona. Thank you for having me.
0: Tell us a bit more about your concerns.
3: Well, the concern has been voiced for years that we've been yelling that this is a twin threat to our duck populations. We've got bird flu. We knew it was coming, and we said again and again, it is coming and will be devastating. And at the same time, our government continued an annual recreational slaughter of the very birds that are going to be at risk. We lost 500,000 ducks just this year to the guns. That was just for fun. And now we've got bird flu facing down yet another threat.
0: Okay, let's concentrate on bird flu then. Which species are you particularly concerned about?
3: Well, we don't know the full extent to what this bird flu can do to our marsupial population as well. So it's actually not just our feathered friends. This could jump to everyone. We've seen it around the world, how bad it's been for other species. It can do some incredibly devastating damage. It could wipe out entire species. I'm particularly concerned from the duck's point of view for species like the pink-eared duck. This year, 35% of their population was slaughtered. That doesn't leave them a lot. They only started with 40,000 at the beginning of the year. That doesn't leave them a lot of resilience. And the government's known this for a long time.
0: Sure. So what was that? Sorry, the pink-eared duck?
3: The pink-eared duck, a beautiful native duck with, as you might guess, a little pink dot on its ear. It also looks like a zebra kind of duck. It's got black and white stripes. Gorgeous little duck. Very small duck, in fact. Little filter feeder. It picks out the mosquito larvae and stuff like that from the water.
0: Okay. Are there any others that are common to northern Victoria or central Victoria that you ran across during duck hunting season that you think might be at really grave risk of, I don't want to say the word extinction, I just did, or, you know, really that population maybe almost being wiped out because of this bird flu?
3: I think we actually do need to be talking about the word extinction as a potential threat to all the species that we see. Even the black swan, very vulnerable to this virus. And if you think we've got a lot of black swan, that should be fine. They could all go. That's how vulnerable they are to the virus, and we've got to prepare for these things. That's the scary part of this virus. It is highly contagious and highly deadly to a lot of our species. Our real concern is if it jumps, and is likely to jump, to all other species, and there'll be no one that's not vulnerable to it at that point, whether it's kangaroos, who also faced a slaughter this year from the government, koalas, they also faced a slaughter this year from the government. This is the problem that we're facing. The species don't have the resilience that we need. And this virus, we've known, is coming for a couple of years. We didn't prepare.
0: Some people, though, would argue that if the virus is already spreading through wild birds, that banning hunting wouldn't actually make much of a difference.
3: It would make absolutely a great deal of difference, especially to the birds being hunted. The resilience of a species is fundamental to the number of the species that they have. If the virus is spreading and killing a percentage of them, you need a larger number to start with in order to have that species resilience so that they can make it through and start developing that immunity. If we think like that, like, oh, well, we should just kill a few of them off then, we might as well sanitise the entire state and have nothing but concrete.
0: David Mould is with us from the Vic Wildlife Alliance. Given we have a new premier as of Tuesday, do you have more hope that the government might look at your perspective and ban the sport for next season?
3: We have some hope. Ben Carroll has expressed that he doesn't like duck shooting in the past. He's expressed that he would like to see it banned. We'd like him to stick to those values and actually do something. If he really wants to distinguish himself from the previous premier and show that he's not Jacinta Allen, like you said, this would be a fabulous way of stepping up and saying we don't take orders from the ETU's gun lobby anymore. They could do that right away and just tell us ducks will be safe under their guardianship.
0: David Mould, thank you for joining us this morning. David Mould from the Vic Wildlife Alliance calling on the Victorian government to ban duck hunting. Well, they have been doing that for some time, but especially now that we have this H5 bird flu officially detected in Victoria for the first time. It is 18 minutes to 9.
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20: 911. On ABC Central Victoria, you're with Fiona Parker.
0: Let me take you to Glasgow now, where we find our ABC reporters reporting on, of course, the Commonwealth Games. Let's get an update.
20: This is a 2026 Commonwealth Games update.
1: Niamh Owens with you on day 7 in Glasgow. 3 gold, a silver and a bronze on the cycling track this morning. Our women's 4,000 team pursuit took gold. And team member Felicity Wilson-Haffenden says this is a key part of the team's bigger picture.
4: The last few years we have been on a bit of a rebuild, and I think this is the first major milestone of that rebuild. We're showing that we are coming back to the top, and the intention is to be champions in LA, and this is a great step towards that.
1: Gold for Tara Nayland in the women's C4-C5 4,000-metre individual pursuit. The men's team sprint got the gold over England, while Jess Gallagher won silver in the women's tandem B sprint, and her mum was clearly stoked with that result.
6: It's not how many times you fall down, it's how many times you get up. And I hear my mum fell down twice while cheering because her seat flipped up, but yet again she got up and here we are, so happy days.
1: In athletics, the Aussies have dominated the 5,000-metre final with Jess Hull and Rose Davies fighting it out down the straight.
23: And Hull gets up alongside Davies. Rose won't give it away. She's fighting hard. She's going to do what nobody has ever done. 5 and 10 of the Commonwealth Games. She is a true champion.
6: I knew I might have been in trouble leading with Jess on my shoulder with 150 metres to go. She's so fast, and I just thought, give it everything. I just can't believe I crossed the line in first. I'm so happy.
1: In the 200 semi-finals, Lockie Kennedy posted a PB to progress. Tori Lewis also booked her spot in the final after a photo finish.
23: Lewis going up to her. Does she go past her? Edelman and Reed and Lewis. It's going to be oh so close. Ooh. Oh, you pick it. I reckon Tori might have just got. She's into the final.
1: All three men are through to the final of the men's 800 metres from the Aussies, and Michelle Jenicke finished 5th in the 100 metre hurdles. The Diamonds easily accounted for Northern Ireland. They remain 5 from 5, and that's the latest from Glasgow.
0: Thank you so much to all of those hardworking ABC reporters who've been keeping on top of the medal haul and all of the races and comps within the Comm Games. My goodness, what a time it's been. So it continues through until Monday morning, these updates for you. And then it's over, Red Rover, for the Comm Games once we get to Tuesday of next week. And hello, leaderboard. That's all I can say. Well done, Aussies. Well done, Bendigo's own Henry Allen and Bemorm Extension's own Cole Pierce. Henry Allen now gold medal winner at the Commonwealth Games as part of the relay in the pool, and Cole Pierce silver medal in his S10 butterfly event in the pool as well. 8:45.
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0: On duck hunting, Helen in the Macedon Ranges has texted in saying duck shooters travelling from wetland to wetland have the potential to spread the virus and bring it home to their pets and families. Thank you, Helen, for your text. Yes, so humans can certainly transfer the virus on their shoes, for example. They're saying if you move between different bird flocks and that type of thing, to change your clothes. That's advice to you. And you clean footwear as well. Wash your hands even if you are mingling with anything that could be a contamination risk for this bird flu. Text message, what else have we got on duck hunting? I'll just have to find it. It's said that ducks are one of the biggest bird flu spreaders to domestic poultry. Interesting. Thank you for that. And another text says massive culls of birds threatens our native species even further because there's less diversity to build resistance. Duck shooters killed 37% of the population of pink-eared ducks, which is a species in long-term decline. Now pink-eared ducks face this threat of bird flu. Thank you for your texts and all your texts this morning. I think we are going to be closing off our competition in around two or three minutes. If you want to win an ABC prize pack, text in a description of your pet this morning off the back of Lifeline, who are looking for the dog of the year and the cat of the year as an excellent and hilarious fundraiser. Go to the Lifeline Lod and Mallee website to find out more about that. But yes, get your entry in. Describe your pet for us and text it in 0467 842 722. All right, what do we got now for the weather? We've got a chilly one out, as I mentioned. 3 degrees in Bendigo feels more like one. In the northern part of Victoria, though, that fog lifts. If you have had some fog this morning, hopefully the frost is dissipating. A mostly sunny day on the way in the northern part of Victoria. Partly cloudy around Castlemaine and Maryborough with that patchy fog and frost about. Just some light winds. And those areas of morning frost about the ranges, just in case you couldn't tell, with patchy morning fog and a partly cloudy day on the way for the ranges. Bendigo's expecting a top temperature today of 14. Echuca Moama, you're expecting a top today of 15. Maryborough, 14 degrees with a cloudy day. Castlemaine, a top of 13 degrees for you. And Kerrang, expecting a partly cloudy day, top of 14 degrees. Kyneton, a top of 12, and partly cloudy for Gisborne, a top for you of 12 degrees as well. So that's the weather for your Friday, or is that Friday, the 31st of July. And looking ahead to the weekend, given it is Friday, there's something on for you if you enjoy looking at rare coins, learning about coins, or you are a coin collector yourself. If you've ever wondered whether that old coin tucked away in a drawer could be worth something maybe, or, you know, you just want a great find if you are a collector, one of the biggest coin fairs in regional Victoria is on in Bendigo. It's on this weekend and it's being held by the Bendigo Coin and Collectibles Club. And Paul Bramley, good morning from the Bendigo Coin and Collectors Club. How are you going?
7: Good morning. Very well, thank you.
0: That's good. Tell us more about this Coin and Collectibles Fair.
7: It's our annual event on the first Saturday in August. We have 40 traders coming from South Australia, Melbourne, country Victoria. They have 100 tables where they can exhibit, sell, trade their coins and take inquiries from people who are chasing coins to fill their collections.
0: All right. So that sounds like quite a lot of coins all in the one spot.
7: There will be, because coins are now very popular due to the release of coloured $2 and $1 and

0: 50 cent coins. And especially with the recent Commonwealth Games, there was three new $2 coins just come out recently. So people are chasing them for their collections.
1: Aha. Uh-huh. And tell us about your collection, Paul. How did you get into it in the first place?
0: Well, I went along to the club in the hope of buying some footy cards that they might have had. And lo and behold, our honour treasurer had passed away and they wanted somebody to fill in, and I put my hand up. That was about 7 years ago and I'm still there. So, and loving every minute of it. And the club's growing. We've got over 50 members now. And it's very, very enjoyable.
1: Oh, that's so fantastic. And everyone's sharing their enthusiasm and love of coins collecting and knowledge as well, I'm sure.
0: Oh, they do. They do. And they follow the silver prices and the gold prices, especially for gold coins or silver coins like the old round 50-cent piece that Australia released in 1966. They're highly sought after because they're worth about $30 to $40 each now.
1: Mm.
0: Very collectible and a lot of value.
1: So people can see all of this tomorrow. As you say, what, over 100 tables, traders there.
0: Yep, definitely.
1: And you can get along and have a look. And can beginners come along and ask questions?
0: Yes.
1: And all of that?
0: Yeah, a lot of children and underage, what would you call them? Yeah, children and teenagers are keen on it now. We don't charge. We're asking for a gold coin donation to come through the door to help offset the cost of the hiring of the hall and so forth. But, yeah, kids love it. There'll be lots there for them to see. Even some lucky dips. What else is there? Banknotes, old banknotes. Remember paper decimal money? There'll be plenty of that available.
1: Dude, I remember $2 notes.
0: Yeah, the green ones, yeah. Yes. Yeah. People are still seeking them and filing them away in their albums. And, yeah, they love it.
1: That fantastic. So it's that's funny. It's a gold coin donation to the coin collectibles fair. So it's on tomorrow.
0: Tomorrow, 8:30 opening. Some of the traders are already here. They're all excited for tomorrow. So hopefully we'll get a good crowd coming through.
1: Fantastic. All right. Anything else before we let you go, Paul?
0: No. We're looking forward to everyone coming along. It should be a great day. And a lot of interest, especially with so many traders and all the items that they do carry. It's going to be great.
1: Too true. Well, you enjoy it too, although as one of the organisers, I'm sure you'll be probably running around.
0: Running around a bit, yeah, as you say. Yeah, but we're organised. We've got a great team of people that coordinates this fair. So it'll be excellent.
1: Fantastic. Well, you enjoy, Paul. Thank you for joining us this morning. That's Paul Bramley from the Bendigo Coin and Collectibles Club. So tomorrow between 8:30 a.m. and 3:30 p.m. at the Bendigo Showgrounds Exhibition Centre. Get along to that one. 6 minutes away from the news at 9 o'clock. In just a moment, Molly Painter will join me to help decide the winner of our Describe Your Pet competition. And Meg in Bendigo has texted in a poem about her border collie. She calls it Sonnet for Nora. Upon the street they all admire your grace, your sparkling eyes, your quick attentive gaze, your high-stepped gait, your gentle kindly face. They find themselves entranced in many ways. Your company is something they'll seek. You smile, stay close to me, and thus decline. But should you go to one, you're shy and meek. You make it clear you're only being kind. Back home, you rest contentedly and deep, and in your cozy bed, I'll find you curled. I put my hand upon you as you sleep, and you uncurl your softest parts, unfurl your body, stretched and dark and warm, to me. You smell of freshly baked bread and rosemary. Meg! Look, I'm sending you something. This is a stunning piece of work. Thank you for describing Nora for us, your border collie. Difficult to

0: and on ABC Victoria.
1: Yep. Bulldogs playing flag mantle. I don't know. I might just not watch it. Or maybe I'll find it. I'll turn it on at quarter time, see what's happening. And I don't know. Anything could happen. Anything could happen. It's footy. Right. Okay. Moving on. St Kilian's, a statement from Fire Rescue Victoria, says at 5:53 a.m. FRV responded and CFA responded to an incident on Macrae Street, Bendigo. That is obviously the St Kilian's Church. After a caller to 000 reported a fire at the church. Firefighters arrived on scene within 3 minutes to find a weatherboard church with the rear of the building well alight. Firefighters donned breathing apparatus and worked inside the building to force back the fire. Oh, good on them. Firefighters were successful in holding the fire back to the rear of the church. Cladding and inside walls were removed from the church to check for fire extension. A ladder platform fire truck was set up to deal with the fire moving into the building roof. Firefighters removed items of religious significance for safety. The incident was deemed under control just after 7 a.m. The cause of the fire will be investigated and Victoria Police are on the scene. So that is the latest on that fire from FRV. No doubt you'll hear more about it because it is a pretty significant structure, being a very old wooden church. One of the oldest, I understand it. Very large and beautiful inside as well. So lucky they stopped at getting into the church proper. And kudos to our firefighters for that. Well, just a couple of minutes away from the news at 9 o'clock, Molly Painter, hello.
2: Hello, Fee. The time has come.
1: It's been so much fun learning about people's pets this morning.
2: It's been amazing. There were so many standouts. I did like Megan Bendigo's beautiful poem for a border collie, Nora, what you just read out. That was quite
1: so gorgeous.
2: Wonderful. I think a special mention for Meg. I also really liked Carmen the cat, shy around strangers, but like Velcro when we're home. I love that.
1: Describes it so well.
2: I know.
1: Like, skedaddles under a bed when someone comes to visit, but sticks to you if there's no one else in the house and she knows you.
2: Yes, it's so sweet. That was Mick from Juniton. I think, though, Fee, my favourite has to be, Fee, we have a pet feather duster called Egghead. A pet chicken, actually, partially blind, and kids beware, sometimes mistakenly thinks their toes are worms to be eaten. We occasionally threaten eggheads with a name change to KFC, but she is just too special to us. That was from Trevor, and I'm going to say that that might be the winner.
1: I think that might be the winner as well, a pet feather duster. And calling your pet chicken Egghead is hilarious as well.
2: With a threat to KFC.
1: With a threat to name change to KFC. Well, there's not going to be roast chicken for dinner at Trevor's place. Well, if Egghead has anything to do with it.
2: No.
1: And look, thank you to everyone who took part in this fun morning. And Trevor, you're our winner. Meg, you are our runner-up, and we'll send you both out a prize pack. Molly Painter, thank you so much.
2: Thank you, Fee.
1: And thank you for all your help on the program this week as well.
2: Thank you so much.
1: I'm going to give you the next couple of days off.
2: Oh, stop it, really? All right, thank you. See you in a few days.
1: Molly Painter, the producer here on ABC Central Victoria Breakfast. It is time for the news at 9 o'clock. And whatever you're up to, do enjoy your weekend, won't you? I'll catch you from just after 6:30 on Monday morning. News time now at 9.
3: Good morning, Natasha McFarlane with ABC News. The Victorian Opposition says it will add 5 new crimes to adult crime, adult time laws in Victoria if it wins the November election. Georgia Linton-Williams has more.
4: Last year, the state government introduced sentencing reforms for children aged 14 and over who commit serious crimes, meaning they now face adult sentences in adult courts. The Liberals and Nationals are proposing to add 5 more offences to the suite of crimes covered if it wins the upcoming state election, including theft of a motor vehicle, reckless conduct endangering life, and violent disorder. Shadow Attorney General James Newbury says in a statement the plan means that for 25 serious crimes, there will be no more excuses and offenders will receive the punishment the community expects.

0: About 84 jobs are set to be cut at Opal's Maryville paper mill in the Latrobe Valley in Victoria's east as the company restructures its operations following the end of white paper production. The proposed redundancies come after a review of the mill's future requirements and operational footprint. An Opal spokesperson says affected workers will be consulted and redeployment opportunities will be explored across the company where possible. Latrobe City Mayor Sharon Gibson says the announcement is a huge shock to the local community with the number of jobs at stake.
1: It's a huge number. That's a massive hit. Usually with Opal and the power stations, they have quite good wages. You take 84 positions out of the equation, that is going to hurt.
0: The Assistant Veterans Minister says it's up to the Prime Minister to decide if a Labor MP fighting assault charges should be stood down from his role as a special envoy. Luke Gosling is accused of assaulting Northern Territory Administrator David Connolly at a community festival earlier this month and will appear in court in September. He strenuously denies the allegations. Matt Keogh wouldn't be drawn on whether Mr. Gosling should stand down from some of his duties.
2: I've worked closely with Gos in his role as the Special Envoy for Defence and Veterans Affairs, and Gos is a veteran himself, but of course it's a matter for the Prime Minister.
0: Some of soccer's biggest tournaments could be impacted as its governing body faces widespread backlash to a controversial privatisation plan. Member associations of the European governing body UEFA have unanimously agreed to boycott all tournaments, including the Women's Under-20s World Cup, due to be played in Poland in September, unless FIFA president Gianni Infantino scraps his plan to sell parts of the game to private businesses. Former Socceroo Craig Foster describes the plan as a brazen attempt to effectively steal the game.
3: It's robbery of the crown jewels of global football. FIFA is a not-for-profit under Swiss law. They have to reinvest all of those profits back into the game around the world. So it's not just the idea that Infantino wants to sell off a part of the World Cup, but in fact the lack of process and the way that he's done it, which is an absolute disgrace.
0: Australian music journalist and broadcaster Glenn A. Baker has died at the age of 74. Known for his vast music knowledge, Baker won the BBC's Rock Brain of the Universe three times in the mid-1980s. In the mid-1970s, Baker was part of a research project which resulted in the formation of Double J, which later became Triple J. Glenn A. Baker was also the editor of Billboard magazine for more than 20 years, wrote 17 books as well as sleeve notes for more than 600 albums. And Australian runner Rose Davies has claimed her second gold medal of the Commonwealth Games, triumphing in the 5,000 metres with compatriot Jess Hull taking silver. Jess Stewart has more from Glasgow.
4: It was another golden moment for Rose Davies in Glasgow. Days after claiming a historic 10,000 metre triumph, the Australian was equally impressive in the 5,000, waiting until the final stages to gallop ahead of the pack and then digging in deep to hold off compatriot Jess Hull and triumph by almost a second as the pair completed a famous 1-2 for Australia. That came after Lachlan Kennedy and Torrey Lewis both breezed through to their respective 200 metre finals. Peter Bowl was one of three Aussies to reach the final of the 800 metres, and Australia's cyclists claimed three golds on a successful first day of competition at the velodrome.
0: To the weather for the state, a cool day with isolated light showers near the coast, mostly clearing by the evening. For Melbourne, partly cloudy, a top today of 13. Tomorrow, mostly sunny, 16. Sunday, sunny and 17. Monday, showers increasing in 15. Right now, it's 7 degrees in the city. 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
6: And a very good morning to you. It is just past 9 a.m. and it's Friday. It's Oz Music Friday. Nothing but Australian music for the next 2 hours, including, I'm quite excited about this, some live music after 10 from a young bloke who is a genuine up-and-comer, making waves in the country music scene. But before that, something a bit serious. When it comes to road deaths, Victoria's regional, rural and remote roads, they accounted for 56% of the state's toll in 2025. And what we're hearing from experts is that we can't just blame road conditions. Driver complacency has been a major factor.

0: And we're going to look at what the numbers are saying in just a minute or two. But to start the morning, as usual, one of my very personal questions. Has the price of going to see your dentist put you off either getting your teeth checked or even having some important work done? There's a study out. You would have been hearing about it in the news. 60% of young Australians, and we're talking adults between 18 to 25, they say the answer to that is an enormous yes. In fact, they're having a crack at DIY dentistry. And the term alone puts a shiver down my spine. But given the cost, given how hard it can be to get into a dentist regionally, particularly in an emergency, I don't know if they'll be alone on that front. I'm on 1300 977 222 if you're going to give me a call. But Dr. Carolyn Engie is the president of the Australian Dental Association's Victoria branch. And Doctor, a very good morning to you.
1: Good morning.
0: Doctor, are you concerned by those figures?
1: Yes, definitely. This was a large study looking at 25,000 Australians. So, yes, it's concerning.
0: When we say DIY dentistry, what could we be meaning?
1: Oh, there's a lot of concerning videos online from things like trying to fix a hole, a chipped tooth, or veneering, or in some cases trying to close gaps. It's largely cosmetic work, which is quite complex dentistry and needs the right materials and skills to ensure that it's the right option as well. So it's quite concerning what's online, and a lot of the recommendations are also quite toxic to the gums and the health, especially if they're ingested or if they're spilled into other parts. Like, some people can get it in their eyes and that can cause damage as well.
0: So just to be clear on this cosmetic stuff and what you're talking about there, is this the sort of stuff they're seeing advertised on social media? Are they ordering this stuff over the internet?
1: No, some of these are at home solutions that people are coming up with.
0: Right, so just mixing up stuff that's at home, mixing up chemicals at home.
1: Yes, chemicals,
0: wow.
1: Like cleaning agents. And I'm not sure, like, it looks, we're not really sure about the type, where they've been, it looks like they're doing a dental procedure on themselves and they're using a chemical. We're not really clear on what that chemical is. It could be a pretend chemical, or it could be, if it is actually something that's going to be effective, that's likely to be a very high level, toxic level chemical, which we wouldn't know how they would source that. And like, when dentists do these procedures, they often have protective covers. Like, if you're having a root canal treatment, for example, you may see like a protective dam that's put on to protect the rest of the airway and the rest of the mouth and gums from those chemicals. So in some of the videos that I've seen where they're using acids and bleaching agents, these are all things that a dentist would control and have high volume suction and sterile clean water supplies to control those conditions.
0: Doctor, you sound personally quite shocked by this, quite worried by what you've seen.
1: Yeah, we've seen a lot of complications that happen, especially where it's quite complicated. Do-it-yourself dentistry has been marketed prior to this, and that's probably why the statistics are so high. Mm. But we've also seen teeth fall out as well, like in orthodontics. We've seen people try to put rubber bands to close spaces, and what they don't show is when they come to the hospital or they come later on requiring complex implants and restorative work, which also has a life expectancy. So implant work and dentistry generally has a life expectancy, so the dentists have done the critical evaluation of what's the best material that's going to give you the best return for the situation that you have. And we all know the longevity of the different options in the literature that's looked at large sample sizes. So we try to make sure that you're getting the most cost-effective option, not just financially, but also biologically, according to what your teeth and your bite and your health would be appropriate for that time.
0: Look, cosmetic

0: work aside, as you say, they're potentially trying to fix holes. We know that there's been a real concern about people putting off any pain around wisdom teeth, particularly at that age, particularly around the cost. Where do we start changing this? Because it's not like people want to be sitting around in pain. They're genuinely saying, I can't afford to get this done.
1: Oh, yeah. So dental problems are generally preventable. So having an early assessment is really important. And assessments are not costly. They're usually around $50. $50 to $100 to just get an assessment. And then you're aware of what's happening before you get symptoms of pain. When you start getting pain, it's usually something that's been there for a while. And so you're needing something more acute support and management. And there are cost-effective, like, accessible options for emergency acute care. For example, at the Royal Dental Hospital Melbourne, there are options for people to get access to care.
0: That is in Melbourne, though. Like, we had a dental emergency in my home recently, and we could not find a dentist in Shepparton that was open past midday on a Saturday to do any work.
1: Oh, wow. Okay. Yep. Yeah. So, yeah, certainly the regions are experiencing a workforce challenge, which we're speaking to Ministers of Parliament and the Health Minister about improving workforce conditions in the regions.
0: Mm. We know Greens have long called for reform that would bring dental care into Medicare. What's the position of the ADA, of the Australian Dental Association?
1: Yeah, so the Australian Dental Association has looked a lot at ways to improve access to dental services, and they've tried to look at ways to improve access to at-risk, vulnerable population groups. And there's a dental health plan that we've recommended looking at ways to expand access and affordability of services. So we currently have the Child Dental Benefits Schedule that's being funded by the federal government. And complementary to that would be the senior dental benefit schedule to target those at-risk groups that are able to then access services. We want an intelligent, structured, cost-effective way to improve access, because if it's done in some other models, we find that that's not very high impact and it doesn't give the government a high return.
0: So is that a no to bringing it into Medicare? Because both of the schemes you've just discussed would kind of avoid that 18 to 25 group we're talking about today.
1: Yes. Yeah, so that group that you're talking about, the 18 to 25 group, that we're mainly concerned about would be around the cosmetic procedures. So cosmetic procedures would be hard to put under a Medicare sort of scheme. We would want like an emergency, like primary care services available to people in at-risk groups first that are struggling with access to services. But the Australian Dental Health Plan, which is available on the ADA website, covers a lot of those other initiatives as well.
0: Carolyn, we'll leave it there, but thanks for your time this morning. Dr. Carolyn Ngee, she's the president of the Australian Dental Association Victoria branch. Clearly, I think, worried about the DIY at home, not entirely sold on the idea that we bring it into Medicare, as the Greens and other community advocates have been pushing for a while. Mentioning there that there are cheaper preventative options, I think that's maybe cold comfort for people who've found themselves in significant pain or in need of significant work. Leonie, good morning to you.
2: Good morning. Thank you for taking my call.
0: Happy to take your call. What was your situation with the dentist?
2: Well, to some extent it still is, because I haven't got it fixed. I needed a couple of fillings, and there was a bit of pain involved, and the local public dentist very kindly gave me a voucher to go down to Warrnambool, because there's a dentist there that gives gas to alleviate the pain. I'm absolutely hopeless with pain. And I didn't want the screaming to put them off doing work on anybody else. So I went down there, and they had a look and gave me a quote of $6,000 to fix.
0: Leonie, what? $6,000?
2: There's no way known I could afford that. So I still haven't got them fixed.
0: Are you in discomfort? Are you in pain, Leonie?
2: At times, yes. But I've been praying a lot, and that's helped a lot, thankfully. But, yeah, it's just one of those things.
0: Leonie, that is just remarkable. Maybe stay on the line. We might get your details in case we come back to this story, please. Mark's in Wodonga. Mark, good morning to you.
3: Yeah, g'day, Nick.
0: Mate, I know that I, you know, go and get my twice yearly checkup, and I hope that that'll keep me going okay. But as I said before, we've had some situations in my house where we've needed a bit of a emergency dental work. And of course, the if you can find a dentist, you'll walk away with an eye watering bill at the end of it. I mean, what do we do?
3: Well, it has to become Medicare covered, because at the end of the day, if you're middle class working, you're not going to have the $6,000 like the lady before just said to cover a dentist bill.
0: No.
3: And at the end of the day, it's a lot cheaper to get the tooth removed, which is the position I'm in now. I've sort of got a handful of teeth left. And, yeah, I'm sort of debating now to go and spend the $5,000 and get false teeth put in. But if it was covered by Medicare, then obviously I'd have a lot more teeth left.
0: Mate, that's a terrible situation where you've got to decide, like, no tooth or expensive repair. As you say, there's got to be somewhere in between. I mean, what's been the impact of those decisions on you? Do you get along okay?
3: I'm on my last tooth, if you could say.
0: Right.
3: But yeah, it's I'm missing a few front ones as well, so it's sort of a bit embarrassing when you sort of go to smile and everything else. But the thing is, if you're unemployed, you get free dental work, whereas I've been working pretty much my whole life, paying the taxes for other people to get their teeth fixed, and then at the end of the day, I'm the one left with none.
0: That is a really hard situation to be in, and mate, particularly with those front teeth, I know, you know, people treat you a bit differently. We're weird in this country. We've decided that, you know, if someone's got a gap in the smile, we're going to be a bit weird with them.
3: Yeah, well, I'm lucky I've got the personality to cover it, but
0: Yeah. You sound like a good bloke, mate. Thank you for having a chat about that. Mark in Wodonga, another texter just saying we need to start holding these influencers accountable for the dangerous information they're posting. 1300 977 222. We're going to move on from this just to talk about road and road safety, the topic that you and I will always come back to, I swear. On that, bit of a traffic report in. I'm hearing that there has been an accident on the Hume Freeway near the High Street overpass in Wodonga. Southbound lanes are closed, is my understanding. There's more information to come. We'll find out what we can on that one.
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0: We're coming up, call it 19 minutes past 9. I'll talk to the Weather Bureau at 9:30, find out what's happening today and into the weekend. A frosty start, I can tell you that one, this morning and again tomorrow as well. We'll get to the Aussie music in a moment, but I mentioned before, it's the biggest topic that you and I come back to over and over again. How dangerous are our roads? Between potholes, wear and tear, and everything in between, how dangerous are they? It's something we'll always want to talk about, but a big question that comes up is it the reason that people are being killed or injured on regional and rural roads? And how much is down to driver behaviour? Now, just a couple of days back, I was speaking to Mick Granger. He's the Assistant Commissioner for the Western Division at Victoria Police, and this actually came up. Just to go back to what you said before, you have no data that's been delivered to you suggesting that any of our road toll is directly tied to the condition of the roads.
5: No, certainly not in Western Region, not attributable to potholes, specific to your question. But I do have, you know, there'll be multi-factors in many of our serious injury and fatal collisions. And, you know, the road conditions, the weather, wildlife, these are all factors, speed, seat belts, these are all factors that contribute to road trauma that I see, but nothing directly attributed to a road condition alone.
0: Nothing contributed to road condition alone. Now, the Australian Road Safety Foundation, they've got stats out today on the road toll. To go with the cliche, they're pretty alarming. Victoria's regional, rural and remote roads, they accounted for 56% of our state's road toll in 2025, more than half of all deaths. 73% were happening in daylight hours, and it was road users

0: over 40 who made up more than half of all regional road deaths in Australia. And what we are hearing from the experts is that driver complacency is a big factor in this. Again, 1300 977 222. Russell White, founder and chair of the Australian Road Safety Foundation. He's currently on a flight, so I caught up with him a little bit earlier in the airport to find out more about what this report says. Russell, what's this report? What are these statistics telling us about regional roads and regional road safety?
1: Well, Nick, I think what it's telling us is that there's way more to the road safety picture than just the roads. Now, there's no doubt that that's a part of it, but I think what we're seeing is that there's a huge divide between cultural views, between attitudes, between personal responsibility and those sorts of things that really are making major contributing make a major contributing factor to any road crash. So I think it needs to be a bit of a reset. I think we need to change the narrative that I think exists a lot of times in road safety and move it away from just sort of focusing on one specific aspect of infrastructure to moving it into a more cultural, personal responsibility and a bit of a reset on attitudes and beliefs.
0: Well, let's talk about some of those attitudes. When we talk about driver complacency, what do we actually mean?
1: Well, there's a few things that are involved in that. One is that I think that people tend to view that nothing bad can happen just simply because nothing bad's happened yesterday or the day before. Being very familiar with a road network or something you travel every day tends to give you this sense that you know the area really well. Nothing much can really happen. And the reality is that those situations tend to breed a level of complacency where people just completely underestimate, you know, what the risk is for what is the most dangerous thing a person is going to do. So it's all those sorts of things where we're looking to improve, awareness, driving the conditions, really fundamentally simple things that can make a massive difference.
0: I think that sort of, it's interesting because I'll speak to people about this and I'm imagining someone will contact me soon saying, but we know our roads, we know how to drive them.
1: Yeah, and it is all relative. Mm. I think that's the thing. People, the road itself might be familiar, and you might have very good experience on a section of road, but because we have that all the time, it tends to give us this view that we are somehow isolated from what those risks are going to be, and I think that level of complacency is the biggest problem. We just simply don't factor in how big the risks are going to be.
0: Russell, I think that almost goes to one of the statistics that had me most surprised, is that nearly 75% of these accidents are happening in daylight hours, where conventional wisdom would say that it's dusk, it's nighttime, that's the dangerous time.
1: Yeah, and again, that's part of this whole narrative change that we need to look at. I think when we assume, a little bit like fatigue, we assume that fatigue is going to happen in the middle of the night, you know, on a country road somewhere. Reality is it can be, you know, 3 o'clock in the afternoon. And so that's also, I think, part of what we need to start looking at is this broader picture of what road trauma is, how it affects people, and I guess also trying to shift the view that it can only happen at certain places at certain times. The reality is it can happen anywhere on any road. You just never know what's over the crest of that hill or what's around that corner.
0: How much of a factor is age, either older age Australians or inexperienced drivers? We often hear people very worried about younger drivers and potentially risky behaviour.
1: Yeah, look, the younger drivers are a cohort that's a challenge, there's no doubt about that. Have made some improvements into that area with graduated licensing and that sort of thing, but we tend not to focus on the higher order skills that are needed for that. So that creates an issue for the younger drivers. We do also see a spike as people get older, sadly. Mm. Our reaction times, our skills, our vision, all that sort of stuff is compromised. And because it happens gradually, Nick, we don't really assess that, or we don't think it's a problem until someone, a doctor or a friend, points it out. So we've got issues across there, but equally, there's also some alarming trends around distraction in that sort of, I guess let's call it that middle age group, between that sort of 25 all the way up to 45, where we're seeing some really troubling increases in in the amount of, say, mobile phone use or straight-out distractions. So we've kind of got problems right across the board. You can't really isolate it to one specific group. But it's a community problem.
0: Russ, I was just going to ask, are the many crackdowns, the many, push and laws regarding phone use and distractions, do you think they're moving the needle at all?
1: I think it's probably shown that we've got a lot of work to do with it. I think we tended to possibly, and even something, say, like seatbelt wearing, for example, we probably thought we'd had that pretty well thought out. But we're finding now with these new cameras that are out, just the level of people that are not wearing seatbelts, not wearing them properly, and also things like mobile phone use are starting to really show just how little attention people are paying to an extremely dangerous job.
0: I confess, a couple of years ago, a very similar conversation to this, someone telling me that you can actually go on the web and purchase devices that will plug into your seatbelt to stop it from beeping if you don't want to wear it while you're driving. And I could not comprehend that people would want to do that. And yet here we are. It remains quite a problem.
1: Mate, it's a huge problem. And I think that sort of takes you to that next point of people will look for ways to get around something rather than simply complying with a safety matter. So again, what does that sort of tell us about our cultural views and our the way we view risk? It shows we've got a lot of work to do.
0: How do we set about changing this driver behaviour then? How do we make our road safer? When I ask this question, I'll usually have people say you've got to start when people are young, you train them up the right way. But we are talking about people who have been driving for a long time now, Russell, and we're talking about that behaviour still slipping or not being there in the first place. What change can we possibly make?
1: And I think this is the great challenge that presents us at the moment, because I think we've possibly always had a view of, well, you know, the roads are somehow the only problem, and we've tried to fix what is a cultural problem simply with an engineering solution. And I think what we've seen now, certainly since 2020, our road tolls just gone up step by step, pretty much year on year, and that should be sending massive warning bells to people. So what we've got to do is somehow now still do what we do, like in terms of enforcement and road design and car construction, that sort of thing. But then we also need to start going, okay, how do we now improve the cultural side of things? And that starts at school. It starts doing pre-driver education for school students. I think we also need to start looking at work-related road safety. What are we doing for anyone driving for work purposes? What's being done in that space to improve that skill set? And then I think also we need to keep doing campaigns like we're doing. In fact, having chats like we're having right now is a step towards starting to change that narrative. Not saying that's easy. It's definitely an endurance event, but it's got to start with bringing the community on board. It's not a government or a police problem. Road safety is a community problem.
0: A community problem. Russell White, founder and chair of the Australian Road Safety Foundation, speaking to me just a couple of hours ago before he jumped on a plane. Basically, adding his voice to the many that you and I hear, saying that we cannot just blame road conditions for the road toll and accidents. Driver behaviour, and particularly complacency, is a huge factor in it. Peter's called in from Shepparton. Good morning, mate.
2: Good morning.
0: What have you been thinking while you've been hearing that?
2: Complacency and arrogance in some respects.
0: Huh.
2: Now, I do about 100K round trip when I go to work. I go to work in the dark, I come home in the dark. And I would say I would average probably 3 people per day, oncoming traffic, who refuse to dip their headlights.
0: Right. Putting you in an awful situation.
2: 100%. You can flash them with high beam. Last night, classic example, 8 times I flashed someone, then I left my high beams on, and it wasn't until they were right beside me that they decided to dip their lights. Now, so this is going on, like, we're looking at probably from 500 or 600, 700 metres apart, and they just refuse to. Like, how do you not see a vehicle when it's coming the other way flash their headlights at you that many times? Surely you should wake up. And that's just, is it complacency? Is it arrogance? But we also have the arrogance of, I know best. A classic example, coming home last Sunday night, I drive a small manual vehicle to go to work and back. Taking off from a set of lights, First gear, I almost got hit from behind and changed from first gear to second gear. Changed from second gear to third gear, I did get hit from behind because the person behind me was that impatient to get to where they wanted to go. They were that close that when I lifted my foot to change from second to third gear, they hit me hard enough. I didn't feel it, but I heard the spare wheel cover get rattled.
0: Ooh.
2: And there was a mark on it. So how do we deal with that sort of attitude?
0: Peter, I don't know, but it is a scary one and it is a big attitude problem, as we're hearing. A lot of calls on the board, both about this and about the expensive dentistry. And I promise you, I will get to all of you. If you're on hold, don't go anywhere. I just want to make sure we know what's going on with the weather. Helen Reid from the Bureau, good morning to you.
3: Oh, yes, good morning. Weather. Yes, there's not much going on, but I can still chat about the sense of...
0: I think you're absolutely wrong. It was freezing this morning. It'll be freezing tomorrow. How dare you suggest not much is going on, Helen? I mean, don't bury the lead on me. What is today looking like for us?
3: Sense that there's some low cloud around through quite a lot of the southern part of the state, maybe a little bit of fog through parts of the Wimmera and the Mallee. But that sense of chill, it was well and truly with us. Lots of places dropping a couple of degrees below zero, others are teeteringly ever so close. But we have got the idea that once that cloud lifts, we'll be into a mix of a sun and cloud sort of a day. Not particularly warm temperatures. If you get the sun, I'm sure you'll be doing what you can to have your coffee break out in the sun. It isn't looking particularly warm on those numbers today. Those top temperatures looking about 13 or 14 degrees for most areas. Tomorrow, be ready for Saturday morning, a chill. Another frosty start on the way. Does also mean a little bit in the way of more sunshine during the day to thaw out in, and you'll be wanting to do that because it'll be much the same. It's almost a carbon copy with a smudge repeat of today, honestly. And then Sunday, things get a little bit more interesting with a sneaky cold front trying to work through. So we'll have some sunshine ahead of that. Might get some cloud in the western parts and maybe an extra degree of warmth, dare I call it that, at this time of year. And then we are looking at maybe a couple of showers in some very lucky spots over the course of Monday and into next week.
0: We're talking about those showers on Monday, Tuesday. Are they likely to result in any snowfall if we're up a bit higher?
3: Oh, yes, if we have managed to take a couple of days to be up in the mountains, we are expecting a little bit of a white blanket on Monday, some snowfall, maybe a little bit continuing into Tuesday, but it is just going to be not very much, but I think at this stage, the season that we've had, anything is better than nothing, really. Just that sense of, if it's going to be cold, can we at least get a little bit of snow? And we are looking at a little bit of snow early next week.
0: Anything better than nothing, I'll take it. Helen Reid, thank you very much. From the Bureau. Look, we're 26 minutes until 10 o'clock. Nick Healy here with you right across ABC Radio Victoria. Talking two topics at the moment, driver behaviour and road and complacency on the roads, how much it's contributing to our road toll. But we started the morning talking about just the sheer expense of dentistry, the complexity of finding a dentist in regional areas, and how it seems to be leading to a bit of a spike in a particular age group in DIY dentistry. Now, Mick had called in a bit earlier talking about the fact he's in a situation where the expense of fixing teeth is significantly more than just having them removed, something he's had to move his way towards. Lee on the line from Portland. Lee, good morning to you.
4: Same to you, Nick. Good morning.
0: What have you been thinking while we've been talking about teeth and dentistry?
4: Well, I went to the dentist there a couple of weeks back, and I have a permanent bridge on my front teeth, which is made of porcelain. And accidentally, I chipped a bit off that porcelain implant. And it was because it's porcelain, they can't actually repair it. They need to remove it. And the cost is, and I feel for the lady you spoke to earlier on, but we're at
0: $6,000. Oh, $6,000 for some filling work. That was awful.
4: I know. And this is probably going to cost into the teens of thousands. And what I'd just like to, and your listeners will probably appreciate this, but just the self-confidence in making a smile when you know yourself that, oh, gee, I have a chipped tooth. This is not going to look really, really great. But the mental health issue that goes along with that.
0: I'm glad you said that, Lee, because I think that is a really big part of it as well. We often dismiss this idea of, you know, so-called cosmetic dentistry as just, oh, you want your whiter teeth or whatever. But

0: We as a society put so much into people's smiles and what it looks like that it is a mental health issue. It is the way you are treated differently, as Mick was saying.
1: Exactly. And not being able to... It's taken out of your hands because you simply can't afford it. And you want it to be fixed. And it's... I just don't understand why dentistry costs so much.
0: No, and that's the question I don't think we're going to get an answer to for quite a while, unfortunately. Lee, thank you. I think it's an incredibly important part of this conversation. I'm glad you dived in on it. Mark in Benalla also talking about dentistry. Good morning.
2: G'day.
0: What have you been thinking while this whole chat's been happening this morning?
2: Well, I rang initially because I heard a couple of people saying that they pay taxes for other people's teeth to get looked after. Well, I'm afraid the government system doesn't work like that. If you want to get your teeth checked, you have to join a 3-year waiting list. And then if you're lucky to get through to that point, good luck to you. But most people have issues in that time period. And unless you're in pain, they won't see you.
0: The public health list is incredibly long. You are correct on that. And sort of that's in no way helpful if you've got that emergency work as well. The dentist we were speaking to earlier saying, well, you know, there's options. You can go to the dental hospital in Melbourne. Well, no, I can't. You can't in Benalla. No, we can't.
2: That's exactly right. It's crazy. And unless you're in pain, they will not do anything. If you're in pain, they will get you a voucher to see your local dentist and look after you. But it's too late by then. Usually your tooth's that far gone, you have to have it pulled out.
0: Yeah, and that's what we had that situation with Mick before. Good on you for having a chat on this, Mark. Thank you very much. Another text that's just come through saying 3 teenagers with braces, $22,000 on the tally. That's absolutely crazy. 1-300-977-222. I promise you, I will actually play you some Australian music for Oz Music Friday very, very soon. We're also talking roads and driver behaviour. How much it, including our own behaviour, our complacency, is contributing to our road toll. And what we're hearing from the experts is quite a lot. Arthur on the line, always good to chat to you. Good morning.
3: Good morning. I think that the problem of tiredness is a big factor, and we've run the experiment because you look at the statistics, the road toll goes up for the first few days after daylight saving starts, and the road toll goes down after daylight saving finishes when you get asleep or more sleep. We've done the numbers.
0: I haven't seen those numbers, but it was really interesting to hear Russell White, who I was speaking to earlier, founder and chair of the Australian Road Safety Foundation. He was saying that, yes, tiredness is a big factor of it, but his point was that when we've got 73% of accidents happening in daylight hours, we think of tiredness as only at the end of the day. You know, exhaustion and distraction is a problem in the middle of the day as well.
3: Yes, and I've had the only crash I've ever had during the day, and it was 2 days after daylight saving started.
0: Were you okay?
3: Yeah. The car was a total disaster, but fortunately nobody else was harmed. I didn't hit any trees or anything. I have no idea how I come off the road. I don't have any recollection at all of wandering. I suddenly realised I was heading down an embankment and steered the car down the embankment and must have done the right things, but that's what happened.
0: Yeah, that is really, really scary, Arthur, and I know, you know, there'd be plenty of people who have found themselves in similar situations. Thank you for sharing, and I'm really glad you're okay. We will come back to these topics. I promise you, it's 20 minutes until 10 o'clock. I've got to get some music in. It's Oz Music Friday. I haven't even played you a song yet. But don't be afraid. Give me a call. We'll come back to it. 1-300-977-222. Two things we're talking about this morning. One is the fact that dentistry has become so prohibitively expensive for so many people. We're seeing a spike in DIY work, that's in a younger age group, but real concerns about what that means in regional settings. Can you even get in to see your dentist in a timely fashion? The other one is the quite terrifying statistic that our regional, rural and remote roads in this state accounted for 56%

of the road toll in 2025. And I know you and I often talk potholes and we talk about how bad our roads are. What we're hearing from the experts is that road condition might be a contributor, but it's more likely to be driver behaviour and very much around driver complacency. I'm on 1300 977 222. This is a song that's been stuck in my head for a little while now. This is the Ghost Riders from back in the 80s, a side project of a couple of members of Midnight Oil and the Hoodoo Gurus.

0: on Oz Music Friday. Very weirdly, the first bit of Oz Music we've heard all this morning, that was the Ghost Riders, Somebody Singing in the Street Again. Yes, Joe, 41 minutes in. Thank you for pointing that out. We've been having good conversations. It happens occasionally. 1-300-977-222. Seriously, we are talking a lot about roads as well as dentistry. We're going to dive back in between the two. And certainly what we're hearing this morning from some of the experts we've been chatting to, that when it comes to that road toll, driver behaviour, driver complacency, potentially a significantly bigger factor than any of the road conditions that you and I talk about. Leon's on the line, and Leon, good morning to you.
1: Hey, good morning. The road toll has got probably 90% of it is

0: the concentration, and people get distracted very easily. I've owned a beach taxis for, well, I don't own it now because Uber came along, and that was the end of a lot of country taxi services. But my dad ran road safety. We immigrated back in 1955, and he was a sergeant of police in London. And I can remember at my primary school, he came along with a crew. They had 10, they were all police men, but they ran this road safety thing in the primary schools. It was mainly to do with crossing roads and stuff like that. But it was so entertaining because they ran it like a circus. And I had a whole series of photos, black and white photos. I wish I'd have kept them, but I took my mum home in 1999 to see relatives and that, and I gave the photos back to one of the
1: One of the relatives, yeah.
0: well, not one of the relatives. No, I gave them back to the people that, like the police.
1: Ah, I get you. Yeah.
0: Chigwell had the police there in London had a special big country area that had all these sports facilities, and it was and I took it there and gave it to them. So God knows where it is now. But the thing is, the education started in primary schools, and it was like having a circus come to town. That's what it was like when it came into your local primary school all over London. Now, I don't know whether that still runs, but that's it. You've got to educate people young.
1: Educate them young, get in early for those basics. That's certainly a big part of it. Although I will say that I thought it was really interesting seeing those statistics that it was road users over 40 who made up half of the regional road deaths. Because I know we often point the finger at younger road users. Hayden's actually on the Calder Freeway as we speak. Good morning, mate. How are you?
2: Good, buddy, yourself?
1: Yeah, good, good, good. Obviously you're driving right now. I'll let you pay as much attention as you can, but what do you see on the road, mate?
2: Mate, I drive a heavy rigid truck in regional Victoria on a lot of the highways. I go up and down MacIver and Northern Highway. Yes, road conditions are terrible, but I think a lot of the drivers, their ambitions on driving does not match their skills. And for some reason, I think when they're behind the wheel, they forget that they're actually driving a 10.5 bullet that's going doing 100 k's an hour on a highway. And I had one guy trying to dodge a puddle of water coming the opposite direction, doing 100 kilometres an hour, jump in front of me.
1: You would see some of the riskiest behaviour, mate.
2: Mate, genuinely, I probably save 4 to 5 people from injury or death every day. And that's not exaggerating. That's genuinely people doing silly stuff on the road. You know, like stuff that you expect to see. And it is, the statistics are true, because most of these drivers in their 40s and elderly men and women, they're actually just doing stuff that they shouldn't be doing.
1: Yeah.
2: They think a little bit more about it. And yes, younger drivers are, you know, crazy on the road, speed, whatever it is. But 90% of the time, if I'm trying to save someone on the road, it's someone my age, in their 50s.
1: I know. And we often seem to be pointing the picture at younger drivers as well. Hayden, get back to the road, mate, and pay attention. And thank you so much for having a chat on that.
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1: I'm more than happy to come back to that roads topic soon. But the other thing we've been chatting about this morning has, of course, been the cost of dentistry, what it's meaning at the moment. It's on the back of some research that's come out suggesting that a huge percentage of young Aussies, we're talking about between 18 to 25, we're talking 60% of them, are having a crack at DIY dentistry, and not just trying to whiten and veneers, although there's a lot of that, but even as far as trying to fix some holes in their teeth. And they're putting off major dental work because of the expense. And regionally, that's a big issue as well. Regionally, finding someone who's open, able to take you in, able to do some of the work you need is a problem as well. Now, a lot of the head scratching that's been happening when people have been calling in has been why? Why is it

0: so expensive. Amanda, I'm really interested to get your insights on this because you've worked in the industry, and thanks for taking the time to call in.
1: Yeah, no worries. Thank you. What the concern is, I know it's expensive, but the outlay that dentists have to make to be able to treat patients is expensive. I used to do all the ordering of all the stock and the materials, and they're astronomically priced. And the dental equipment that they need and the upkeep of sterilisation, and as technology moves along, they have to keep on updating their equipment. And it's not cheap. It's very expensive. So, that's why dentistry has always been expensive. Even, just over 25 years ago that I was a dental nurse, and it was expensive back then.
0: No, it's always been expensive. And I know that's why I think when we start having these conversations, as we do in Australia every so often, about should it be on Medicare, people do point out that initial outlay, the specialist equipment.
1: Yeah. And also, as a child, if you're lucky enough that your parents take you to the dentist every 6 months, if you just keep on following that suit, you're not going to get yourself into a bad situation where you're going to have heaps of holes and everything, and it's going to be not expensive because you're just going in on a regular basis to keep the maintenance of your teeth, where, I suppose not everybody has that availability to be able to go to the dentist every 6 months. But, if they did, then people wouldn't be in the situation of having heaps of holes in their mouths.
0: Yeah, Amanda, that's an interesting one, and thank you. I realise some people do actually have complex dental needs that aren't going to be fixed just by having a checkup every now and then. I do think sometimes, and I take your point, Amanda, I really do, but I do think sometimes dentists are very focused on this idea that if we're having dental hassles, it's because we weren't getting in and seeing dentists often enough. Mark in Pōpunka, good morning, mate. How are you?
2: Not too bad, Nick. Yourself?
0: Yeah, good. What's been your situation recently?
2: I went and got a quote to get what's called all-on-4 dental implants.
0: Yeah.
2: $90,000.
0: Oh, you'd have that just lying around ready to go, surely?
2: Yeah.
0: Like everyone else.
2: Falls out of the pillow, yeah.
0: What did you say?
2: I said, what about, can I just go for your normal dentures? And he said, we could do that. Yeah. $60,000.
0: I'm not trying to sound silly here, but who in Australia has that money? It can't be very many at all.
2: And then the weird one was, he says, you can all get it all done in 4 days. And I'm going, well, hang on. So you're telling me that you make $45,000 for every 2 days?
0: Mark, wow, mate, thank you very much. I think not quite the same figures, but Duane, who's driving through Victoria, good morning, mate, how are you?
3: Not bad, buddy, yourself?
0: Yeah, good. What's been your recent dental adventures?
3: I had a rear tooth go loose and, to the point where, it had to come out. So I went to the dentist and it was literally, I reckon I was in the chair 15 minutes, and $350 later.
0: $350 for 15 minutes work?
3: I didn't even know he'd got the tooth out. And he goes, there you go, all done. It was like, wow.
0: Well, at least you got the work done and the pain's fixed, but wow.
3: I understand that. I understand there's consumable costs like the anaesthetic and so on and so forth. But harking back to what that lady said before about dentists having to, the upfront cost and so on and so forth. If you extrapolate $350 out for 15 minutes, about $1,000 an hour. Now, a motor mechanic has to spend a heap of money and constantly update their equipment, but you would not pay $1,000 now for a motor mechanic.
0: No one would. I mean, surely not.
3: Yeah, and that's what I mean. I understand the argument there's a lot of upfront costs for a dentist, but come on, $350 for 15 minutes?
0: I can hear the frustration in your voice, mate. I'm really glad you're able to share that. Have a safe one as you're driving. A couple of minutes away from 10 o'clock, I have only played one song this hour. You are about to get Shane Howard and John Shearer.

0: Shane Howard and John Sherman. Times like these. Not enough music this morning already for Oz Music Friday. I've got to rectify that because after 10 o'clock, I've got a young artist coming in for a live performance. He's one of the up-and-comers on the country music scene. It's news now.
1: Are there any winners in the cost of living crisis? What's causing the algal bloom?
2: Questions. They've never been more important. So the one thing we'll never question is our duty to keep asking. ABC News. Keep asking.
3: Good morning, Natasha McFarlane with ABC News. US President Donald Trump says his Board of Peace has reached an agreement for the complete disarmament of Hamas militants and other armed groups in Gaza. Tweon Fitzpatrick reports.
4: In a post on Truth Social, President Trump calls it a major milestone in the implementation of the Trump 20-point plan to end Israel's war in Gaza and says it's a critical step towards Gaza finally being governed by a new Palestinian government. Mr. Trump says the deal would be carried out in phases with Israeli forces withdrawing as disarmament proceeds and an international stabilization force working with a new Palestinian police force to secure the enclave. Meanwhile, health officials say separate Israeli strikes have killed at least two children, a woman and three men in Gaza. The Israeli military says it struck Hamas militants in the enclave.
3: Outgoing Energy Minister Lily D'Ambrosio says she has no anger for those who moved to dump Jacinta Allen as Premier earlier this week. Ms. D'Ambrosio was a key ally of Ms. Allen and the last remaining minister from the first Labor cabinet under Daniel Andrews. She will exit Parliament at the November state election along with Health Minister Harriet Shing. Ms. D'Ambrosio has told 774 ABC Melbourne anger has no